0: Queensland's Great Barrier Reef. The popular tourist attraction is a World Heritage listed site under serious threat, but not classified as endangered. Environment Minister Murray Watt says the government wants to avoid an in danger listing.
1: Listing the Great Barrier Reef as in danger won't do anything to protect the reef. It hasn't stopped us continuing to invest and taking action to protect the reef. We are committed to doing that, and a listing, it won't alter that. What it would do is deal a very damaging blow to

0: after he released a video in which he taunts detained activists from a Gaza aid flotilla. 11 Australians were among the 430 people on board the flotilla. Foreign Minister Penny Wong says the way they were treated is shocking and degrading. Even the Israeli Prime Minister Benjamin Netanyahu says the minister's conduct was not in line with Israeli values. The UK Foreign Secretary Yvette Cooper has also condemned the video.
1: I mean, we see these totally disgraceful scenes in this video shared by Israeli Cabinet Minister Ben Gvir, which shows a total disrespect and violation of basic standards of human dignity in the way that people were being treated.
0: Cubans living in the US have expressed optimism after charges were laid against former Cuban President Raul Castro. He's been charged with one count of conspiracy to kill US nationals, four counts of murder and two counts of destruction of aircraft. The charges relate to a 1996 incident when Mr. Castro was defense minister, in which two small planes operated by a Cuban exile group, Brothers to the Rescue, were shot down, killing those on board. The brother of one of the men killed says it's time for justice.
2: It's really been 30 years in the making, and previous administrations, for whatever reason, have not done what needed to be done. And today it has happened. We have an indictment of the man primarily responsible for the shootdown.
0: Police have made an emergency declaration at a Far North Queensland school. Officers are investigating threats made against Cairns State High School. The school and properties around it are being evacuated. An exclusion zone has been set up and the public's being urged to avoid the area. Passengers are being forced to wait in the car park after Avalon Airport, southwest of Melbourne, was evacuated following a major security breach. Danushi Dias reports.
3: Avalon Airport says one person was detained and the airport evacuated this morning after a suspicious item was found during a screening by security just before 6 o'clock. The police bomb squad was called in with investigations now underway. Passengers arriving for their flights this morning are now being forced to wait outside in the car park while security checks are completed. Lisa, who arrived for a flight to Brisbane this morning, says they quickly realised something significant had happened.
4: There was a lot of police cars going into the airport. Yeah, it's still a bit of mayhem here.
3: A flight to Brisbane has been delayed and the airport says they will communicate any other delays.
0: Aston Villa has won soccer's Europa League final. The English Premier League side beat the German club Freiburg 3-0 in Istanbul. It's Villa's first major trophy since their League Cup win over Leeds United in 1996. First half goals from Yuri Tielemans and Emi Bundia gave Villa control before a Morgan Rogers strike sealed the victory. This is ABC News.
5: Hello, you're listening to ABC News Radio. I'm Diana Damjanovic. I hope you're having a good Thursday. I'll be with you for the next few hours. A big thank you to Sarah Morris and the Breakfast team for getting you through. Coming up this half hour.
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5: Former Prime Minister Paul Keating speaks out against young entrepreneurs. Israel's National Security Minister has come under heavy criticism for a video taunting activists. And we examine the Russia-China relationship as talks between the two leaders wrap up in Beijing.

0: Former Prime Minister and Treasurer Paul Keating is rejecting criticism from some startups and investors that Labor's tax overhaul will have negative consequences. He's the latest to weigh in on last week's budget, which featured some significant tax reform. Federal political reporter Samantha Dick has more.
1: Paul Keating overnight has issued a statement throwing his support behind some of Labor's tax changes. Now, it has been a pretty difficult week for the federal government, which had tried to frame its budget around a step towards making life easier for young Australians and addressing intergenerational inequality. But over the past week, since Treasurer Jim Chalmers unveiled major sweeping reforms to Australia's tax system, the Coalition has been arguing that the changes, particularly those around the capital gains tax, could actually hurt young Australians and make it harder to get ahead by removing some of the benefits which were afforded to older Australians.

0: And now, Paul Keating, a former Labor Prime Minister and Treasurer, has issued a statement backing in Labor's tax changes. Now, he was the politician who actually introduced Australia's first capital gains tax all the way back in 1985. And under that system, the government taxed the profit made from an investment accounting for inflation. That model was then overturned by the following coalition government in the 90s, who replaced it with a 50% capital gains tax discount, which Paul Keating has attributed to worsening Australia's housing crisis. Now, in his statement released overnight, he said that wealthy people are out there now arguing against the government's change, notwithstanding the stark evidence of the price shock that John Howard and the former Treasurer Peter Costello induced. He said house prices have risen from 9 times income to 16 times income over that 25-year period. He said the federal government's new proposed system, which looks pretty similar to the one that he introduced in the 1980s, is structurally sound. So those comments will certainly be welcomed by the federal government today after a few days of attacks from the coalition.
1: Yeah, and Sam, it hasn't just been the coalition that has been attacking the federal government and heaping pressure on there. Yesterday we saw the New South Wales Premier Chris Minns also weighing in.
0: Yeah, that's right. So yesterday, New South Wales Premier Chris Minns, who belongs to Labor, appeared to attack the federal government for not doing enough to tackle bracket creep. Chris Minns said that the current top marginal tax rate of 47% is way too high, and it results in some workers effectively, spending half of their week working for the federal government. Chris Minns spoke to reporters yesterday. Here's what he had to say.
2: At the top marginal rate of 47%, as I said in Parliament last week, you're working Monday, Tuesday and half of Wednesday for yourself, and then Wednesday, Thursday and Friday for the government. It's a tough burden for a lot of families to hit.
0: Those comments from New South Wales Premier Chris Minns didn't go down too well with the Treasurer Jim Chalmers yesterday, who said, well, that's actually not really how the system works. And he said that Labor was doing its bit to return bracket creep to Australian workers. But certainly, Kath, it's definitely not what the government needs at a time when they're really trying to promote this federal budget as something that'll help young Australians. And now they're under pressure from all sides across the political divide.
3: And that was federal political reporter Samantha Dick speaking with Catherine Robinson. As the diphtheria outbreak continues to spread, states and territories are anxiously waiting for support from the federal government to ramp up immunisations. More than 220 cases of the dangerous infection have been recorded this year, and it's mostly among Indigenous populations in the Northern Territory and Western Australia. Let's get more on this now with Isabel Musali.
4: Carl Briscoe can't stress enough. The diphtheria outbreak must urgently be stopped. He's the CEO of the National Association of Aboriginal and Torres Strait Islander Health Workers and Health Practitioners and a Gugu Yalanji man.
5: It is very important to contain it. Unlike the syphilis outbreak that we had across the country, it spread pretty quickly. And so by jumping on this very quickly and taking emergency action to address it, that's, I think, is the key priority here.
4: Diphtheria is a highly contagious bacterial infection that affects the nose, throat and airway, or the skin. With cases climbing, Federal Health Minister Mark Butler has confirmed there'll be a support package that'll focus on boosting vaccinations. Carl Briscoe says it's a great start, but stresses there must be a workforce boost and a coordinated national approach that listens to Indigenous people.
5: We saw in COVID one of the other lessons was the locking down of communities. We didn't see one Indigenous death in the first 12 months by that advice being taken up. I'm not saying locking down communities with diphtheria, but I'm saying listening to Aboriginal and Torres Strait Islander people's voices and implementing their advice that they provide.
4: NT Chief Health Officer Dr. Paul Burgess explains diphtheria is treatable with antibiotics, and vaccination is effective for preventing severe illness.
6: I've been a clinician in the Northern Territory for almost 30 years, and a long-term relationship with communities and trust is really important. And we did lose significant staff members following with COVID. However, there's broader factors at play internationally and also nationally. We've seen, particularly since COVID,

0: COVID, a rise in vaccine hesitancy, and sadly also misinformation and disinformation about the effectiveness of vaccines.
1: Dr. Linnie Fong is a paediatric infectious diseases physician at the University of Melbourne and the Murdoch Children's Research Institute.
2: What we know about the primary series of vaccinations, which include diphtheria, tetanus and pertussis, is that at 12 months of age, there has been a decrease in vaccination rates in children. And we know that there's been an even lower rate amongst our Aboriginal and Torres Strait Islander communities.
1: She explains pertussis or whooping cough outbreaks go through waves. This year, there's been about 3,500 cases, but there were more than 80,000 cases in 2024 and 2025 combined.
2: Firstly, the vaccine doesn't last as long as you know we would like it to, but also, again, because of those decreased vaccination levels, particularly amongst children.
1: With the diphtheria outbreak, Dr. Fong is concerned that the majority of cases are in Indigenous communities and in remote areas.
2: This diphtheria outbreak is a signal that there are improvements to be made in terms of healthcare access and social, you know, socioeconomic disadvantage. And, you know, there are other factors at play here. It's not just vaccination. We really need to get better at ensuring that vulnerable populations are able to, you know, one, access healthcare, but two, that their social conditions are improved so that they have the same risks as the everyday Australian.
1: In a statement, a spokesperson for the Department of Health said the federal government is focused on delivering a comprehensive, multi-layered approach to lift vaccination rates for childhood vaccines nationally, and that includes strong engagement with First Nations communities.
3: Isabel Musali reporting. Overseas now, the US has indicted former Cuban President Raul Castro in a move that could inflame tensions between the two countries. The charges relate to the downing of a civilian plane in 1996 off the coast of Florida. Acting US Attorney General Todd Blanche says the reason for the indictment is that the Trump administration wants him to face justice some 30 years later. CNN's Patrick Ottman is in Cuba with more on the reaction inside the country.
4: On Twitter, an ex reaction from Cuban President Miguel Díaz-Canel, and he is, of course, very angry in firing back and saying that the indictment only, quote, reveals the arrogance and frustration the representatives of the empire feel toward the unyielding resolve of the Cuban Revolution and the unity and moral strength of its leadership. And he goes on to say that the Brothers to the Rescue, you know, they were shot down in self-defense, as though, as Evan mentioned, they were unarmed in civilian planes in international waters, according to the U.S. Government at the time. But he justifies Miguel Díaz-Canel to shoot down Raul Castro's actions. So, you know, certainly what you'd expect from the Cuban government, that they are furious about this, and that if this is a part of a pressure campaign to get them to make the concessions that up until now they've refused to make, open up the political system, open up their economic system, kick out the listening posts that the U.S. government says the Chinese and Russian governments maintain here. You don't get any sense that this is going to work. If anything, the Cuban government seems more entrenched following the news of this indictment.
3: CNN's Patrick Ottman there. This is ABC News Radio. Some other stories around this morning. The UN General Assembly has adopted a resolution reinforcing states' obligations to combat climate change. 141 countries, including Australia, voted in favour of the policy. The US, Russia, Iran and Saudi Arabia voted against it. Australian cryptocurrency investors can now borrow against the value of their Bitcoin. Sydney fintech firm Block Earner has become the first crypto company to secure an Australian credit license, allowing the company to directly offer regulated lending products under its own credit license. And a charity drive through regional and remote Australia has been forced to alter its route due to outback flooding. The 2026 Variety Bash was due to see motorists drive north from Gawler to Birdsville in Queensland, south through New South Wales in Tibberborough, and then finish in Mildura. However, flooding in Queensland and New South Wales has left the outback tracks underwater and inaccessible. Israel's national security minister has come under heavy criticism for a video taunting activists who've been captured when they tried to bring supplies of aid to Gaza by ship. The European Union's foreign policy chief, Kaya Kallas, says Ben-Gvir's behaviour was unbecoming of anyone who held office in a democracy. Australia's Foreign Minister Penny Wong condemned the video, while Israeli ambassadors have been summoned in Canada, the Netherlands and France. And even Israel's Prime Minister Benjamin Netanyahu joined the international chorus of criticism, saying the video wasn't in line with Israel's values. The BBC correspondent in Jerusalem, Emmy Nader, described what's in the video that's provoked such a strong reaction.
5: It's just a video of 38 seconds, but 38 quite shocking seconds. You see row upon row of activists who were seized from this flotilla, bound, zip-tied, in a prostrate position, their heads down so they can't see, a number of them with their T-shirts over their head. Through them, you see Minister Ben-Gvir walking through, beaming, taunting them, waving a flag. In one moment, he says, "Welcome to Israel. We are the masters here." There is a moment where one activist tries to shout "Free Palestine" and she's grabbed by the hair and pulled down to the ground. So it's quite a provocative video, as is characteristic of Minister Ben-Gvir, who has published videos like this before, but rarely with international detainees, usually Palestinian detainees. In his brief, he is the Minister of National Security. Now, you remember that these 430 activists were pulled from around 50 boats. This huge flotilla, the Global Samud Flotilla, they were near Cyprus just on Monday, 250 miles from Israel and Gaza. They were intending to set sail to Gaza. They say to take aid. They had a token amount on board, but they were trying to draw attention to the humanitarian suffering there. And then from Monday, you've seen this ongoing operation where Israeli commandos boarded these boats one by one, seize the activists. There's been some expressions of concern from Monday because there were reports, we've seen videos of apparently the use of rubber bullets used by the Israeli commandos. And then finally, the last boat was rounded up this morning, just before that video went out. And now it went obviously viral online, and the Israeli government, the rest of the Israeli government, have kind of been going into damage control. So you've had the foreign minister here saying that it caused harm to Israel. It's a disgraceful display. Prime Minister Netanyahu has said, look, we've got the right to prevent what he calls Hamas supporters from entering Gaza, but these actions aren't in line with Israel's values.
3: And that was the BBC's Emir Nader there. Staying overseas, and ties between Russia and China appear stronger than ever after Vladimir Putin's visit to Beijing. While the pair failed to reach agreement on a multi-billion dollar gas pipeline during President Putin's visit to China, they did sign a raft of other agreements. Russian officials say the timing of the meeting had nothing to do with US President Donald Trump's visit a few days earlier. Louise Mylan explains the significance of the meeting.
6: Russia's President Vladimir Putin has visited Chinese leader Xi Jinping, hot off the heels of a Donald Trump trip to Beijing.
7: Russia-China relations are currently at an unprecedented high level and continue to grow.
6: That's Vladimir Putin. Now, this might sound like just standard meetings between politicians, but these are some of the most powerful people in the world. So what goes on between them has serious consequences for global politics, wars, economics, and the world order as we know it. China's a global superpower with major influence over the whole world. It's also the Kremlin's top trading partner, especially after Western countries blocked Russian trade because of the war in Ukraine. In terms of Australia, Beijing's our largest trading partner too, but often differs strategically and politically to us. As for the US and China, they've long been considered rivals. So all eyes were on Donald Trump when he headed there, the first time a US president has visited in 9 years. Despite there being no major announcements from the visit, there didn't appear to be tension either, with the two leaders showing a lot of warmth towards one another.
8: It's a special world with the two of us united and together.
6: That's a pretty major moment between two global superpowers. But then, enter Russia, another country America's had serious friction with for decades. The timing of Mr. Putin's visit to China has raised eyebrows, but Xi Jinping says it was planned to commemorate a significant date between the two nations.
9: This year marks the 30th anniversary of the establishment of partnership and strategic cooperation and the 25th anniversary of the signing of the Treaty on Good Neighbours, Friendship and Cooperation.
6: So what's the significance of this latest Russia-China exchange? Well, the two leaders put out a joint statement, something that's rare in itself.
10: And the joint statement, it actually strongly reaffirmed the idea of a multipolar world, criticised the old Western alliances and sanctions policies, obviously.
6: That's Grégoire Rouse, director of the Europe, Russia and Eurasia programs at think tank Chatham House. For reference, a multipolar world is one where multiple countries hold global power, not just one or two. The ABC's China correspondent Alison Horn says this statement is significant.
11: From China's perspective, it wants to be seen as a world leader, a stable, non-chaotic leader that can almost put itself at the top of a new global diplomatic world order. This is a pretty pointed bar by the United States here.
6: As for the war in Ukraine, China continues to show support to Russia over the conflict, now in its fifth year. But Beijing's also been supplying drone batteries to Ukraine. Grégoire Rouse again.
10: China continues to avoid openly endorsing the invasion itself, yet, in a way, increasingly almost legitimizes Russia's broader geopolitical narrative. And Beijing is, effectively saying, Russia may have acted the way it has, but the West created the strategic conditions.
6: As for the US-Iran war, China agreed with Mr. Trump it should end, but didn't offer tangible help to do so. Xi Jinping is set to head to the US in September, the first visit there by a Chinese leader in a decade.
3: And that's Louise Mylan from the Top Stories podcast. Let's go to New South Wales now, and this time last year, large parts of the mid-north coast were underwater after being hit by what was called a once-in-a-500-year flood. 12 months on from those record-breaking floods, important public infrastructure is still under repair and locals are slowly working on getting their lives back to normal. But some are yet to return to their homes. A silver lining has been the immense community support as neighbours have supported each other. Reporter Emma Sasonian has met with flood-impacted residents to find out where their lives are a year on.
12: It's a calm, sunny day and fifth-generation dairy farmers Craig Emerton and his wife Debbie are enjoying a cup of tea in the back room of their historic Crokeye home on Jones Island in the Manning River near Taree. It's a stark contrast to this time a year ago, when they were forced to swim out to an oyster barge to be evacuated during the worst flooding they've ever seen.
13: It didn't go over top of these benches. It was right on the lapping the edge of this one.
12: It was 16 weeks before they were able to return home.
14: The total loss is probably estimated about $500,000. We're only a very small dairy. We lost 40% of the herd, mostly young stock. But that was 80 head out of 220. I'll just keep going and try and look ahead.
12: Craig's wife, Debbie, says inside their house is starting to feel like home again.
15: It's been a long 12 months with a lot of work and I am very thankful and grateful for all the help. We were fed, two meals a day solid. They'd ring us and say, you're still at the dairy, we're coming now with your hot meal. We've been very cared for and we can feel it.
12: Elsewhere on the mid-north coast, other farmers, residents and business owners are still finding their feet. Wingham was one of the worst-hit areas and it's the base of the Manning Valley Neighbourhood Service, funded by the New South Wales Reconstruction Authority. The centre is managed by Kate Darnell.
16: We would have easily have provided information support or referral to over 600 individuals, including families and their children. And we have people to this day that are still couch surfing, are still technically homeless, still have bathrooms and kitchens that are not habitable and therefore homes that are inhabitable.
12: Wingham resident Bruce Sanders says the centre has been a great support.
17: The water got into the front rooms of the house at the same time as we were trying to fix our own place. My daughter and I were both in the SES and we were going round and seeing other people's homes in such bad condition and thinking, oh, ours isn't too bad after all. We didn't want to claim and pushing in front of people that we're in such a bad situation. But it got to the point where we had to. My house has still got no kitchen, no bathroom, but I've now got an ensuite that works, so we don't have to go outside to go to the loo. I did have to use a shower and bathroom in a caravan.
12: In another area of Wingham, Gay Evans and her husband are now back in their home after extensive community support allowed them to rebuild.
2: The whole street went under. We'd been paying flood insurance, and as it only came up to the back of our deck in 2021, we made an informed decision beginning of last year that we didn't need to insure for flood because the year before, 2024, we'd paid $5,000 and they wanted $9,000 for flood insurance last year. We were just inundated with people we knew, people we didn't know, just coming in, ripping everything out, and then a retired builder from our church came and rebuilt for us. One neighbour, she only moved in at Christmas, and the one two doors down, she's still in a caravan.
12: To the east of Wingham, the small community of Glenthorne was also inundated. Local resident Ed Trotter was away at the time and was shocked when he returned home.
18: This house was actually built by my parents after the big 78 flood, which was as close to a record as any. So it was built on silt from that flood, well above flood level. And in 2021, it was past the test. So I thought, well, I'll be fine. And then coming back, I had in my mind what it could have been like, but it was far worse than what I'd even thought it would be like. Just the way mud just seems to seep through closed doors and just get into everything. And so basically had to turf almost everything in the house out. A lot of replacement. There were so many people and organisations that just gave all people with equipment and backhoes and things like that. The local council just clearing the road and the sides were just under that much mud. You could be here for another 100, 200 years and not see anything like it again. Or it could happen next year. It's just, one of those things.
19: And that was reporter Emma Sassonian on the Mid-North Coast, which is marking the one-year anniversary since a once-in-500-year floods struck that region. Let's take a look at the markets now. The Australian share market is open and things are looking good. The ASX 200 is up 1.5% to 8,627 points. The All Ordinaries Index is up by a similar amount. It's currently at 8,850 points. Brent crude is currently trading at $106 a barrel. The Aussie dollar is worth 71 US cents. Looking at the weather right now in Brisbane, it's 21, Sydney 19, Canberra 11, Melbourne 14, Hobart 12, Adelaide 16, in Perth it's 12, and in Darwin it's 26. News is coming up next.

0: ABC News. Good morning, I'm Simon Lauder. Indigenous healthcare experts say Australia's diphtheria outbreak is putting considerable strain on services. Case numbers have continued to grow overnight, with efforts to contain the outbreak complicated by workforce shortages, low vaccination rates and the logistical barriers in accessing remote communities. The federal government has announced a $7 million support package. Dr. Megan Campbell from the National Aboriginal Community Controlled Health Organisation says it's a welcome development.
1: There's no doubt that the diphtheria outbreak is placing an incredible strain on Aboriginal community controlled health services in the Northern Territory and in other outbreak affected areas. So this funding is much needed, and it's essential now that how the funding is allocated and used and all aspects of the diphtheria outbreak response are determined in true partnership with the Aboriginal community controlled health sector.
0: Special Envoy for Remote Communities Marion Scrimgeour says all levels of government need to address the issues in Aboriginal town camps to prevent another tragedy like the alleged murder of Kumanjai little baby last month. Prime Minister Anthony Albanese yesterday met with the five-year-old's family and visited the town camp where she was allegedly abducted. He also met with local Aboriginal organisations. Ms Scrimgeour says more needs to be done to ensure funding flows to where it's needed.
2: We need to work with the government, not use this as a blaming exercise or who, you know, what we should be doing. We need to do better. The Prime Minister, you know, his message to the family was, we have to do better. You know, the Commonwealth can't ignore this, and we have to do better.
0: A teenage shop owner says she's been unable to advertise her business online because of the federal government's social media ban. 15-year-old Natasha Brooke manages an ice cream shop in Newcastle, New South Wales. She says her social media page for the business has been banned because she's under 16.
3: I think especially in terms of businesses, there should be some exceptions made to it when you're trying to promote and build a business and bring more customers in and make it succeed. It's such a powerful tool to use, and not being allowed that is a very big disadvantage.
0: The UN, Australia and a number of other countries say the way that Israel treated activists on board a Gaza aid flotilla is shocking and degrading. They're outraged after Israel's far-right National Security Minister Itamar Ben-Gvir posted a video showing himself taunting activists kneeling with their hands tied behind their backs. His actions have also drawn rare criticism from Israeli Prime Minister Benjamin Netanyahu, who says they're not in line with Israel's values. There are 11 Australians among the 430 aboard the flotilla, and Foreign Minister Penny Wong insists the group must be treated in line with its international obligations. UN spokesperson Stefan Dujarric agrees.
4: Everyone who has been detained by the Israeli authorities who are members of the flotilla needs to be treated with respect and dignity, like anyone who is detained, and they need to be returned back to their homes immediately.
0: Three people have died and more than a dozen first responders are unwell after being exposed to an unidentified substance while attending a home in the US state of New Mexico. Police say the responders were called to the property east of Albuquerque for what was initially suspected to be a drug overdose. Three of the four people who were found unresponsive inside the home have now died. The other is being treated in hospital. Elon Musk's SpaceX is set to become one of the most valuable publicly traded companies in the world. William Howard Evans reports.
5: And liftoff. Go Starlink, go Falcon.
6: Following weeks of speculation, SpaceX is officially heading to the public market. The firm, which has already revolutionised rocket technology and has even larger ambitions to colonise Mars, has filed its IPO registration statement with the US Securities and Exchange Commission. The June listing is poised to become the first $1 trillion US market debut in history and will likely skyrocket Mr. Musk to trillionaire status. It will also set the stage for a number of other monumental IPOs in coming months, including technology giants OpenAI and Anthropic.
0: And artificial intelligence giant Nvidia has forecast second quarter revenue above Wall Street expectations and has announced a $112 billion share repurchase program. The world's most valuable company expects revenue of $127 billion plus or minus 2%. Nvidia's results are largely considered a barometer for the AI market's health, as its chips are used in most major data centres around the world. ABC News.
7: Hello, you're listening to ABC News Radio. I'm Diana Damjanovic. It's nice to have your company this morning. If you're in the east, it's just past 10:30, and good morning to you. If you're in the west, it's 8:30. Coming up.
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7: We hear from an expert after a new report found Australian parents are suffering with isolation and complex stress. We check in on farmers in South Australia, where there's been some hope following years of drought. And right now, hundreds of people are stuck waiting in line up on Mount Everest. We check in and see what's happening there. But first this hour, the largest ever survey of Australian parents has been undertaken, and it's found a worrying state of mental health and distress among our mums, dads and guardians. The Parenting Today survey of 10,000 parents was conducted by the not-for-profit Parenting Research Centre late last year. It's found the majority, close to 60%, are experiencing psychological distress, and it's impacting the quality of time they spend with their children. It also found parents across all demographics were struggling with loneliness, self-doubt and a lack of self-compassion. And 12% of those surveyed are reporting psychological distress in the high range, so clinical levels of depression and anxiety. Well, joining me now is Kim Oates. He's a professor of paediatrics and on the board at the Academy of Child and Adolescent Health. Hello there, Kim.
9: Hello, Deanna.
7: Kim, is parenting getting harder?
9: Well, Deanna, life is getting harder. I think that's part of the problem. But parenting is getting more difficult, and there are a number of reasons for that. In the old days, there was often a parent at home most of the time. Now, juggling two jobs, feeling they've got to keep up with the Joneses and everybody else, feeling they have to be perfect as parents, which no parent is, and some parents are even caught with the trap of having to look after their own parents as well as their own children. Older people are living for longer, and so a lot of parents of young children are also caring for elderly parents, and that's a real trap. So basically they're juggling a job, their own parents, their own kids and partner. That's not easy.
7: Yeah, I think a lot of people can relate to that. There's been a steady decline in parent mental health over the last decade, and the struggles parents face, they really don't discriminate. They are universal. What would you say are some of the commonalities parents are facing here?
9: Well, first of all, they are universal, but some parents suffer more than others, and that's parents who have difficult socioeconomic circumstances, parents who've grown up with poor role models as their own parents. So they're not off to a flying start at the beginning. But the other commonality is, I think, is the pressure on time and the expectation to be the perfect parent. There's a lot of stress on parents these days to just be so good at everything.

0: traffic. They're not sure how to deal with conflict. They're not sure how much television, how much discipline to use, and it's very stressful for them. This fact that they feel they have to be so good at everything, when there's a lot of evidence that you don't have to be perfect at all. You've just got to be good enough.
1: Tell us a little bit about this evidence, so people listening might feel a little bit reassured.
0: The evidence, well, the concept of a good enough parent's been around for about 60 years, but children are resilient. It doesn't mean that if the child doesn't get what they want, they're going to be emotionally damaged for life. There's a lot of pressure around, I think, for parents to feel that they've got to give kids everything they need, all the materialistic things. There's no evidence that makes them better. The children actually do need five important things. The first is they need unconditional love. That means the parents have to love them for who they are, not for what they do. So you've still got to love your kid when he drops your car. When he drops your car keys down the toilet, as much as you love him when he does well at school. You don't withdraw love for bad behaviour. You've got to love them for who they are and not for what they do. The second thing they need is clear boundaries. They need to know what the rules are. Parents have to agree on the rules. Very difficult for a child when one parent says do this and the other parent says another thing. The third thing they need, particularly when they're young, is lots of stimulation and nurturing and being they're loved and shown they're loved. The fourth thing is respect for their views. A lot of parents don't respect their children's views. I saw a father and I'll get on the train recently, and the father said to the six-year-old, do you want to sit upstairs or downstairs? And the kid says, upstairs. And dad said, oh, we'll go downstairs. Now, that's not listening to the child. When you ask a child a question and they give you an answer, their view has to be respected. I mean, that's a trivial example, but children's views do need to be respected. And the final thing they need is discipline. That doesn't mean hitting at all. I'm very much against hitting children, but it does mean clear boundaries and clear rules and appropriate withdrawal of privileges or something like that when the rules are transgressed.
1: Mm-hmm. And sticking to those rules too.
0: Now, consistent parenting. Yeah, you're absolutely right.
1: Yeah. Some people are calling the declining mental health of parents an urgent public health issue that's directly linked to the well-being of children and society. Do you agree with this?
0: Well, it's certainly an important public health issue. One of the important things about it is we learn to be parents before we turn five. Most of our parenting skills we get from our own parents. The role modeling we get from the attitudes they have, they're just ingrained into us. And so children who've had good parenting tend to become good parents. And so when parents are under a lot of stress and not doing a good job, not respecting their kids' views, thinking if they give them material things instead of giving them love, not having enough time, that gets ingrained in the child and that makes that child a more difficult parent. So it's an urgent problem, but it needs to start in the first few years of life.
1: Mm. How much does parenting these days relate to the pressure to provide, such as the need to earn more money to afford that better school or the bigger house?
0: Yeah, I think that's a big problem. The five things I mentioned that children need, bigger school, bigger house and better school and materialistic things aren't on that list. They're not the things that you really need, but there's the pressure to keep up. A lot of the articles that people see, stuff they see on online, it's all about being good looking and having a lovely family and everybody smiling and happy. And parenting is very messy. You know, kids poo in the carpet and they vomit in the kitchen and a lot of stuff goes on like that. And that's what parenting is all about. So it's this idealistic picture of parenting that no parent can possibly

0: which I don't have an answer for. Oh.
1: Oh, Kim, I think I've lost you at the best part. Kim, I think we've had
0: Is
1: to.
0: that better?
1: Yes, it is. What were you saying?
0: Okay. The difficulty that some parents have, of course, when, to which I don't have an answer, is this need to need to be perfect. They just have to realise that parenting is about not being perfect.
1: Yeah.
0: A wise psychiatrist said to me once when I was working in the US, he said, "You know, Kim, being a parent's the most important job a person can have." And I think parenting is often put at the bottom of the hierarchy of important things you should be doing in your life. Now, that doesn't mean you have to be a perfect parent. He didn't say to me being the perfect parent's the most important job you can have. It's just being a good enough parent is the most important job a person can have. It's you can't actually fit parenting as in as a side issue.
1: Kim, thank you very much for your insights and joining us on ABC News Radio.
0: Thank you. Goodbye.
1: That was Kim Oates. He's a professor of paediatrics and on the board at the Academy of Child and Adolescent Health.
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1: Now, the opposition leader, Angus Taylor, has just been speaking to reporters in Adelaide a short time ago. He says he wants to see Australia maximise its potential when it comes to extracting oil and gas. Taylor says state governments need to be more efficient and timely.
4: There is a huge amount of oil and gas in Australia which can be drilled, which we can extract now in the Beetaloo, in the Taroom Trough, in the Browse Basin. All of these are areas where we want to see drilling and production happening as fast as we possibly can. We'll leave it to the state governments to get on with that, but they need to make those decisions in a speedy way so that people are given certainty.
5: Leader, is your policy,
4: we'll keep going.
5: Is your policy not at odds with the state Liberals?
4: Our policy is to get more oil and gas out from under the ground and leave it to the state governments to make decisions and get approvals in a timely way.
6: You should state governments make those decisions on a project by project basis, or do you support moratoriums?
4: No, we like project by project. That's how we prefer it, of course. But they've got to do it, or region by region and basin by basin. But they've got to do it in a timely way. That's what we want to see.
1: And that was the opposition leader, Angus Taylor, speaking a short time ago. You're listening to ABC News Radio. Some other news making headlines this morning. US President Donald Trump has his sights set on Cuba after former Cuban President Raul Castro was indicted. The charges relate to the 1996 downing of two planes between Cuba and Florida. A pedestrian has been struck by a police car in Cairns in far north Queensland. The woman was hit at the intersection of Sheridan and Lily Streets at about 7 o'clock this morning. She's been taken to hospital with life-threatening injuries. And a new study of companies that introduced a four-day working week has found none reported a loss of productivity. Researchers looked at 15 firms who tested out the shorter working week for 2 years. Now on ABC News Radio, it's time for a bit of sport with Chris Mitchell. Hi, Chris.
7: Good morning to you, Deanna. The Crows all-time leading goal kicker Taylor Walker will be missing when Kanaana take on Hawthorn in Tasmania to open round 11 of the AFL. Many of us knew that. Despite being fit, Walker is returning to state league. The good news for the Crows is that their coach says their star forward, Riley Thilthorpe, is fit after back issues and he will line up.
8: We're backing him in, and we had good conversations throughout the week, even leading into last week on, you know, why we made the decision not to play him. He's done a hell of a lot of work to get himself back physically, and we're confident he's going to come across and play well.
7: Of course, you can keep up to date with all the action on the ABC Sport AFL app. Make sure you get that on your phone or your device. Meantime, Fremantle key forward Josh Tracy says the chance to create history against St Kilda at Perth Stadium tomorrow night hasn't been discussed within the club. The Dockers are going for their 10th straight win, which would break their record-winning streak across more than three decades in the league. Tracy has told ABC Radio Perth the focus is firmly on the task at hand.
9: It doesn't even feel like we've won nine in a row currently, which I think is the maturity and the culture and I guess the vision we've got inside.

0: the club at the moment.
1: The Rabbitohs NRL coach says the club will never walk away from their player Jai Arrow. Arrow hasn't played for the Souths this season due to his serious shoulder injury, but on Wednesday the club revealed that following extensive testing, he's being diagnosed with motor neurone disease. Wayne Bennett says Jai's been loyal to him and the Souths won't let him down.
2: He will hang around here.

0: us, we'll meet him. It's as simple as that. And so no one's walking away from anybody. We're just telling you what's going on so that we can be candid with everybody and he can get on with his life and have all the treatment, all the stuff that he's got to go through.
1: And you can read more details about that story at the ABC Sport website. It's our top story there. Aston Villa have won soccer's Europa League final. The English Premier League side beat the German club Freiburg 3-0 in Istanbul. The coach, Unai Emery, made it clear that, in his mind, this is just the beginning.
2: Of course, my dream when I arrived here was play Europe, play for trophies, to dream trophies. This is the first one we're achieving. We played before two semi-finals in Conference League and in FA Cup. We were close. And the experiences we are having, the experiences like today as well, is very important how we can as well get better.
1: The Australian cyclist Chris Harper produced a really great ride to claim fourth in stage 11 of the Giro d'Italia. Harper's acceleration ultimately sparking a breakaway group. And while he couldn't hold on himself at the top of that group, his ride helped him make up 3 minutes in the general classification. So he moves into the top 10.
3: Felt like I was riding another TT almost. It wasn't easy. It was just a big fight all day. With all the big mountain days to come, obviously that's where the big time gaps can be made. I mean, for me, it's great to take back 3 minutes. Now it'll be about recovering, then see how I can go in the mountains.
1: Ecuador's Jonathan Navarez won the day. Portugal's Afonso Eulélio remains in the overall lead, with Australians Ben O'Connor and Jai Hindley fifth and sixth, respectively. And Alex de Minaur and Alexei Popperin are through to the quarterfinals of their respective clay court tournaments after securing victories. De Minaur defeated the Spaniard Alexander Davidovich Fokina in three sets. And at the Geneva, that was at the Hamburg Open. At the Geneva Open, Alexei Popperin knocked out the top seed Taylor Fritz in eight sets to book himself a quarterfinal. I'll be back in an hour.
4: Thanks, Chris. Now, the Federal Health Minister, Mark Butler, was on his feet in Adelaide just moments ago. He's been detailing the funding which has been provided to help contain the largest outbreak of diphtheria in Australia in decades. A $7 million package has been put forward to assist. Let's have a listen to what he had to say.
5: About 60% of the cases are in the Northern Territory, mostly in remote and very remote areas of the Territory. About another 30 or more percent are in the Kimberley region of WA. There's a number of cases, relatively small number of cases in the APY land in the far north of this state, and a few cases in Queensland as well. Since the scale of the outbreak became clear, and particularly we received a request from the Northern Territory government and the Aboriginal controlled health sector in the territory, the Commonwealth has been providing many thousands of additional vaccine doses to the territory to be administered in those remote communities. We know that a booster of your diphtheria vaccine is a highly effective way to protect yourself against diphtheria. Obviously, we also need to ensure that there are adequate doses of antibiotics for those who have acquired the infection, particularly the respiratory form of the infection, because that can be a very, very serious disease as well. Yesterday, I finalised a package of further support with the Northern Territory Government and the Aboriginal controlled sector, which I've been able to announce this morning. $2 million of support for the Aboriginal controlled sector, primarily in the Northern Territory, but also will be available to distribute in some of those other jurisdictions that are all also impacted by the outbreak. As well as that money, there will be $5.2 million funded to the National Critical Care and Trauma Response Centre, which is headquartered in the Northern Territory, a highly experienced centre with a range of health emergencies, including infectious disease emergencies, because the latest request over the last several days has been for a surge workforce. There are sufficient doses of vaccines, I'm told, in the Territory, but the need for additional workers to get out and get the needles into the arms that need them. So we've provided that additional funding there. That's been after discussions with the NT government and particularly discussions with the Aboriginal Controlled Sector Congress in Alice, AMSANT, which is the peak body for Aboriginal medical services in the Northern Territory. I'll be riding over the course of today to the other jurisdictions that are impacted, particularly WA.

0: SA and Queensland to see if there is additional support those jurisdictions need from the Commonwealth. And later this morning, the coordinating group that will oversee our response to this diphtheria outbreak, which is effectively made up of the chief health officers of all jurisdictions, the Aboriginal controlled sector peak, and also the NCC TRC, the National Critical Care and Trauma Response Centre, will be meeting, and will be meeting on a very regular basis until we get this outbreak under control. This is a very serious outbreak of a very serious disease. It's important we control it, but it's also important that people get vaccines into their arms in affected areas as quickly as possible, because at the end of the day, that is the most effective way to protect yourself and those around you.
1: And that was the Federal Health Minister, Mark Butler, speaking there. Three Melbourne teenagers have been charged over their alleged involvement in a spate of firebombings on hospitality venues across the city in recent weeks. The arrests are part of a broader investigation into arson across Melbourne bars in recent months. Reporter Costa Haritos explains what they've been charged with.
2: These two 18-year-olds and 17-year-old were charged yesterday evening with a string of offences, including criminal damage by fire, handling stolen goods and committing an indictable offence on bail. Now, their alleged offending goes to Melbourne's so-called bar wars and these increasing attacks on hospitality venues and licensed bars and restaurants across the city. Police allege that their offending began earlier this month, where they allegedly rammed the front doors of Lardy nightclub and bar on King Street in the heart of Melbourne's CBD, and they made their way about 20 minutes to Melbourne's southeast, where they did the same thing, poured accelerant at Electric Bar and Nightclub in Paran on Chapel Street. Again, hustling and bustling part of Melbourne's nightlife.
1: And that was Costa Haritos reporting from Melbourne. Now, no one likes waiting around in a queue, be it for coffee, in traffic, or perhaps in line for a nightclub. But that relatively minor inconvenience can be deadly if you're queuing in the wrong place, like the largest mountain in the world. Right now, hundreds of people are stuck waiting in line up on Mount Everest. This year saw the biggest number of permits ever issued to climb the world's highest peak. The BBC's Naveen Singh Kuda says many of the people who got one are now in a difficult situation.
3: This is about Camp 3, Camp 4, above 7,000 metres. That is where people have started queuing up to go to the summit, and this is where the serpentine line you'll see. The sight is, even during nighttime, all the lamps on the headlamps, you know, going right to the top of the mountain. So imagine that temperature. This place that I'm talking about, 8,000 plus, it's also known as the death zone. And already you move very slowly on that height, that altitude. But because of this queue, they're barely moving, barely. And at times you have to really, really just stand. That is what is causing the concern, because in the past, similar traffic jams have led to deaths and injuries.
4: So how did it end up with this happening? So many people on that crest of the mountain all at once.
3: This time around, the government has given out a record number of climbing permits. That's around 500. So this is climbing permits alone. That means for 500 people. Now, those 500 climbers will have support staff. So that's why they say multiply that number by two or three. That means either, you know, between 1,000 to 1,500 people will have to be on the summit. At least they will try to go there. And if you remember, in the past, the climbing, the summiting would have been evenly distributed. You have very limited days, but you would know it beforehand. So maybe, you know, by mid-May, this many people, this many groups, and then towards last of May, this many groups. Yeah, but this time what happened was there's this massive ice block called Serac hanging right, you know, above on the Khumbu Ice Fall, just above the base camp. And that delayed everything. Rope fixing, ladder fixing, you know, everything was delayed. And as a result, all these mountaineers could not acclimatize and also could not distribute that, you know, who would go first and who would go later. And as a result, all of them now, you know, assembled there on the higher camps. And that is why that concern that, you know, what would happen. Again, you know, it's also about logistics. Who has enough oxygen bottles and who has not?
4: It sounds like there may have been some kind of mistake in giving so many passes for people to climb Everest. What is the Nepalese government saying about this?
3: The logic has always been that, you know, Nepal needs money. It's a relatively poor country. And, you know, the government's income, this is one of those very limited source of income. Of course, you know, it also caters to the tourism industry, operators and so on and so forth. But then what they have been telling me is they didn't know that there would be this bottleneck because of that Serac and so on and so forth. And also they say that they have deployed liaison officers to take care of it.
1: And that was the BBC's Naveen Singh Kadda there with that fairly inconveniencing story coming out of Mount Everest. We'll keep you across that one here on ABC News Radio. Let's have a look at the national forecast now. Right now in Brisbane, it's 22, a shower or two in Sydney today. Right now, it's 19. In Canberra, it's 12. Melbourne, 14. In Hobart, it's 13. Adelaide, 17 right now. In Perth, a shower or two for you. It's currently 16 degrees. And in Darwin, pretty windy today, 30 k's an hour today. It's currently 27. News is coming up next. I'll be with you after that.

0: ABC News. Hello, I'm Simon Lauder. The federal government has slammed an Israeli government minister's treatment of detainees on board a Gaza aid flotilla, labelling it demeaning. Israel's national security minister released a video overnight in which he taunts the detained activists as they kneel on the ground with their hands tied behind their backs. 11 Australians are among the detainees, but it's not known if they feature in the video. Israeli Prime Minister Benjamin Netanyahu says Itamar Ben-Gvir's actions are not in line with Israel's values. Australia's Environment Minister Murray Watts says the behaviour is completely unacceptable.
1: Our ambassador in Israel has already been making representations on behalf of those Australian citizens and will continue to do so. We don't think they should be detained, and they absolutely should not be demeaned in the way that they were by an Israeli government minister overnight.
0: Health experts say access to medical care in remote communities needs to be improved amid an outbreak of diphtheria. There have been more than 220 cases reported this year across the Northern Territory, Western Australia, South Australia and Queensland. The federal government has announced a $7 million funding package to go towards boosting the health workforce and administering more vaccines. Dr. Linny Fong from the Murdoch Children's Research Institute says it's a concern that most of the cases are in Indigenous communities and in remote areas.
2: There are other factors at play here. It's not just vaccination. We really need to get better at ensuring that vulnerable populations are able to, one, access healthcare, but two, that their social conditions are improved so that they have the same risks as the everyday Australian.
0: Avalon Airport, southwest of Melbourne, has reopened after an item that prompted a bomb scare turned out to be a laser hair removal device. Danushi Dias reports.
3: The airport has thanked police for its swift response after a suspicious item was detected during screening this morning. The terminal had to be evacuated with the bomb squad called in to investigate. Passengers watched on after being instructed to wait in the car park.
4: Just on our way to Brisbane for a funeral and we got stuck in this.
5: Looks like something serious going on. Chopper flying, media, so many people stranded here.
3: A remote-controlled robot was sent into the airport by police and a person was detained. But after checks on the item, police say it turned out to be a laser hair removal device. Passengers are being asked to check with Jetstar about any flight updates.
0: The UN General Assembly has adopted a resolution reinforcing states' obligations to combat climate change. 141 countries, including Australia, voted in favour of the policy, which was led by Vanuatu. Some of the highest oil-producing nations and major greenhouse gas emitters voted against the measure, including the US, Russia, Iran and Saudi Arabia. US President Donald Trump has repeatedly called climate change a scam. He's withdrawn the United States from the Paris Climate Agreement and earlier this year revoked scientific findings by a US agency that climate change is endangering America's public health. Cubans in the United States are celebrating the indictment of former Cuban President Raúl Castro. Here's North America correspondent Cayman Gock.
6: This is a major escalation in Washington's pressure campaign against Cuba's communist government. And while it's been condemned by Cuban officials, it's been largely celebrated by much of the Cuban diaspora here in the United States. The Trump administration has secured criminal charges against former Cuban President Raúl Castro, who is also the brother of late Fidel Castro, who led the communist revolution in the country in 1959. Now, the charges relate to Raúl Castro's alleged role in ordering two American civilian planes be shot down.
0: Back home, and a new study of companies that introduced a four-day working week has found none reported a loss of productivity. Researchers looked at 15 firms which tested out the shorter working week for 2 years. Six indicated productivity had increased, while the rest said it stayed about the same. Study co-authors, Deakin University John Hopkins, says many organisations say it also helped streamline operations.
7: They found that when they made the move to a four-day week, it wasn't just knocking off a day and carrying everything on as normal. They also did a productivity audit. You know, they looked at what was adding value for the customer and what wasn't, and they trimmed some of the work away as well. The predominant thing they trimmed away was unnecessary meetings.
0: A woman has suffered life-threatening injuries after being hit by a police car in Cairns in far north Queensland. She was struck at the intersection of Sheridan and Lily Streets about 7 this morning. Officers performed first aid before she was taken to Cairns Hospital. This is ABC News.
8: You're listening to ABC News Radio. Hello, I'm Diana Damjanovic. Coming up this half hour, millions of dollars allocated to try and stem the largest diphtheria outbreak seen in Australia in decades. We speak to an expert after former Cuban President Raul Castro was indicted in Miami. And talks between Russia and China have wrapped up. So what came out of them?

0: federal government has announced a significant support package, $7 million of funding, in fact, to help contain the largest outbreak of diphtheria in decades. More than 200 cases of the disease have been recorded, with 25% of those infected being hospitalised. The majority of the cases are in the Northern Territory, but it has spread to Western Australia, South Australia and Queensland as well. Indigenous Australians Minister Malandiri McCarthy says the package will focus on two key areas.
1: One is the National Care and Critical Trauma Response Centre to now become fully engaged in the Northern Territory with the Aboriginal community controlled health sector, and also a governance body that will include the National Care and Critical Care and Trauma Centre plus the health officers across those jurisdictions I've mentioned, and of course the Aboriginal community controlled sector.
0: So what would this funding actually look like in communities? Well, Dr. Megan Campbell is the medical advisor for the National Aboriginal Community Controlled Health Organisation. She says it's news which will be gladly received, as it will take pressure off health practitioners.
2: This is really welcome news. There's no doubt that the diphtheria outbreak is placing an incredible strain on Aboriginal community controlled health services in the Northern Territory and in other outbreak affected areas. So this funding is much needed, and it's essential now that how the funding is allocated and used and all aspects of the diphtheria outbreak response are determined in true partnership with the Aboriginal community controlled health sector, because they know what will work in their communities.
3: Yeah, can we just talk about this funding and where it's going for a moment? We were just hearing there it's going to go towards coordination between the National Trauma Response Centre and states and territories. It'll also help try and fight misinformation. Can you tell us practically and tangibly, what does that mean? What's the money going to be spent on?
2: Well, that's to be negotiated between the Commonwealth and those states and territories and the national centre that you've just spoken of. But Aboriginal community-controlled health organisations, including NACHO and AMSANT, which is the NACHO affiliate in the Northern Territory, will be involved in those discussions. And it's really essential that some of that funding is directed towards Aboriginal community-controlled health organisations to do the necessary work
3: to support
2: their communities.
3: Is that vaccinations? So, what's that necessary work?
2: Yeah, so vaccinations are going to be critical to resolve the diphtheria outbreak. But there's a whole bunch of work that needs to happen around that, including educating communities about what's happening with the outbreak, making sure they know what they need to do to keep themselves and their communities safe. And then, of course, having the actual workforce in place and the vaccines available in ways that are really accessible for those communities.
3: Yeah, how do you get the vaccinations to the people who need them, the vaccines to the people who need them? Do you need to send teams out to visit these communities where the people are? Or do there need to be hubs set up to that people would have to travel to get a vaccination?
2: It's likely that we'll need different models in different areas. We absolutely need dedicated workforce focused on this so that it doesn't take away from other essential primary healthcare activities. Mm. People are likely to be needed to going into people's homes in the community, as well as offering flexible ways to deliver the vaccine in clinics as well. So if people turn up for another reason, for instance, they're offered the vaccine while they're there, including their children and family members who might be with them. So we need a lot of different models to make sure that all parts of the community can have access. And that's the work that art shows do. They did that in COVID. They went around house to house to really talk to people and make sure they understood and to give people vaccines.
3: You talk there about talking to people and helping them understand. Mm-hmm. I know that this funding in part is focused on improving the public health information, the communication and trying to get rid of disinformation. Why is that so important at a time like this?
2: Well, we've seen over recent years more and more disinformation about vaccines, particularly coming through social media. And at the same time, we're seeing vaccination coverage rates amongst children in particular drop quarter on quarter across the country. So this is really concerning. We know that in terms of communicating with Aboriginal and Torres Strait Islander communities, where that communication is done locally by trusted people, including through the health services that support their communities, that's much more likely to be effective. The diphtheria vaccine has been around for a long time, almost 100 years. It's incredibly safe. And most people have had many of the vaccines because there's quite a number of the diphtheria containing vaccines in our national immunisation program. But unfortunately, immunity from the vaccines does wane, particularly in adulthood. So that's why we need people to be getting boosters now.
3: You touched there on the misinformation, but why do you think that vaccination rates have dropped off?
2: Well, I think there's probably a lot of factors interplaying, and particularly we've seen it since COVID when there was a real focus on pushing and encouraging people to have vaccines. So maybe we're seeing a little bit of rebound from that. Right. But it's really important to note that actually it's a very small minority of people who don't want to get vaccines. And really what we're seeing is the effect of vaccines not being accessible enough for the people who need them. So particularly for families with young children. And so that's where the ARCHO model, or the community controlled health sector model, is really great at making sure that it's accessible and close to communities, and vaccines are being delivered by trusted health professionals.
3: We're hearing that the majority of the new cases at the moment are respiratory diphtheria. Can you explain what that is, and is that strain more serious?
2: Well, the majority of cases are actually the cutaneous form, or a skin infection. It's a relatively smaller proportion that are causing respiratory infection with diphtheria. The respiratory infection is much more serious. That's where most of the hospitalizations are coming from. And typically people present with a sore throat, maybe swollen glands in their neck, feeling quite unwell. And you can also get a grey and white film or membrane over your throat. It's the much more serious version of diphtheria. And the important thing with diphtheria as well is that it produces a toxin that not only can damage your throat and your airways, but it can also damage your heart and nerves. So it's a really important infection, really serious infection.
3: Really serious, and a horrible one to get. And we've been talking a lot about vaccines here, but we need to also discuss things like the living conditions of a lot of these people. It's well documented there's overcrowded living situations. Is that adding to this spread, do you think?
2: Absolutely. Unfortunately, in many remote communities, the quality of housing is really poor. That means that there's not appropriate health hardware for people to really keep themselves well and to stop transmission of infections to others. And that's compounded by having crowded houses as well. So until we really get on top of these issues and the quality of housing for Aboriginal communities, unfortunately, there's still going to be this risk of outbreaks of infectious diseases.
0: And that was Dr. Megan Campbell there. She's a medical advisor for the National Aboriginal Community Controlled Health Organisation, speaking with Sarah Morris. Avalon Airport has reopened after an item which prompted a bomb scare turned out to be a laser hair removal device. The airport near Geelong, southwest of Melbourne, was evacuated and cordoned off by police as a precaution. Reporter Jonathan Kendall has more from the airport.
4: Yeah, we've just been updated by police here. So just before 7 o'clock this morning, a passenger was taken aside because of a suspicious package that had gone through security through a conveyor belt. It was stopped on the conveyor belt, and then airport security were investigating. Now, the update to that we've just heard from police is that that suspicious package was a laser hair removal kit, either in or near a hot chocolate tin. So we've just been told that this morning, but I've been chatting with passengers here today who've been held in a waiting area because their flights have been delayed because of this today, and they've been quite frustrated actually about flights to Sydney were cancelled. I spoke with one gentleman who had to leave his car here, catch a rideshare to Tullamarine, and then pay for another flight from Tullamarine to Sydney just to get there on time for work. Mm. Other passengers needed to get to Brisbane. That flight is still going, and I think is scheduled to depart in a few minutes, but was quite heavily delayed, and passengers going there for funerals and things like that. So a fair bit of frustration on that side of things, but the airport is up and running again and flights have resumed.
5: Okay, but presumably, Jonathan, there will be some backlog and delays for passengers wanting to leave the airport there at Avalon?
4: Yes, that flight to Brisbane in particular. So that one was delayed twice and might be delayed a third time, I'm not sure. But passengers were a little bit upset with the communication from the airport and from Jetstar, the carrier, about delays to that flight. But it is scheduled to leave in a couple of minutes at 10 past 11. I'm not sure if that's going to happen because it did take a while to get all the passengers into the airport. And then, of course, they have to be screened. So, yeah, considerable delays here.
0: And that was reporter Jonathan Kendall reporting from Avalon Airport. This is ABC News Radio. Some other news-making headlines. There's been international condemnation, including from Australia, of Israel's National Security Minister after he released a video in which he taunts detained activists from a Gaza aid flotilla. 11 Australians were among the 430 people on board, with Foreign Minister Penny Wong calling the way they were treated shocking and degrading. Two Queensland schools have been evacuated amid investigations into threats made against them. A threat was made against the Cairns State High School, and a Brisbane school has also been evacuated. Parents, carers and other members of the public are being asked to stay away from the areas while the incident is ongoing. And Victoria's Health Minister says population growth is part of the reason why surgery wait lists are growing in the state. New figures from the Victorian Agency for Health Information reveal the number of people on a wait list for planned surgery there has risen to more than 68,000, which is up 12% in a year. Let's go to one of our top stories today. The US government has indicted Raul Castro, the 94-year-old former president of Cuba and brother of Cuban revolutionary Fidel Castro. The charges stem from a deadly attack in 1996 when Cuban military jets shot down two US civilian planes operated by Cuban exiles, killing four people on board. Let's hear the response from some Cubans on the ground to the indictment.
6: First of all, I don't agree with any country intervening here in Cuba, not the United States nor anyone else. Second, I don't think we should be holding Raul accountable for something that happened 30 years ago.
7: I don't think it will have an impact on the Cuban people. At the end of the day, no matter who he is just one person. I don't think it will have an impact on us.
0: The 94-year-old political figurehead was charged in Miami, Florida, with conspiracy to kill US nationals, four counts of murder, and two counts of destruction of aircraft. So let's dig a little bit deeper and get a bit more on this. Joining me now is Professor of Latin America Studies at Melbourne University, Adrian Hearn. Thanks for joining us, Adrian.
8: My pleasure, Deanna. Good to be with you.
0: Why is the US announcing these charges 30 years after the fact?
8: Well, this relates to the alleged role of former President Raul Castro and the man who at the time was the defense minister, that is Raul Castro, in 1996 in the shootdown of these two planes that you just mentioned. Now, when he was defense minister, he had had a rocky relationship with U.S. authorities and had said to them many times, stop letting your citizens fly planes over Cuba to drop leaflets and, you know, to try and persuade people to politically change their minds about

0: about Cuba or to kind of reinforce an anti-government idea. So two planes were shot down in 1996. They were intending, it seems, to drop leaflets, although the intention isn't exactly clear what they were up to. They were operated by the Miami-based exile group Brothers to the Rescue. And that's an interesting group in itself. It was founded by the leader of the Bay of Pigs invasion against Cuba back in 1961. So there's quite an intricate history here, Diana, that's now kind of come full circle with this indictment of Raul Castro.
1: Okay, and speaking to reporters on Wednesday afternoon after the indictment was handed down, Donald Trump said there won't be an escalation with Cuba. Do you think that's correct, that's going to happen? We're not going to see any military intervention here?
0: Well, that's the key question, right? Would this go one step further to military intervention? We know that the U.S. has wanted Cuba to change its political leadership and its approach to running the economy really since the early 1960s when Fidel Castro mounted a revolution and expelled the U.S. companies from Cuba. And so ever since then, there's been a really tense relationship between the two. Interestingly, though, I mean, my observation is that what the Cuban government currently wants to do, which is to open its economy and bring foreign investment, and that's been the case now for 15 or 20 years, it's been trying to do that, that goal actually aligns with what we've been seeing from successive U.S. administrations. Mm. They also want to see an opening in Cuba. And so it raises the question, well, what's really the problem? What's the agenda here? What would be necessary to calm the waters a little bit between the two? And I think we can assume that, you know, nothing's going to change really dramatically unless the U.S. were to put boots on the ground. And whether that is going to happen, I mean, I think it's unlikely at this point that that would happen, especially with what's going on in the Middle East. But who knows, maybe after the Middle East calms down, and if the current U.S. president feels so inclined that day, you never know what could happen.
1: Yeah, and as you said, the economic interests of the U.S. are pretty much aligned with what Cuba is trying to do and has been trying to do. Why can't Cuba get its economy going? You said it was 20 years they've been trying to do this.
0: Yeah, well, 20 years, really, since the death of Fidel Castro. 2006 to 2008 is where Raul Castro first appeared in the number one job when Fidel died. And he began to turn back some of the policies that, refine some of the policies that Fidel Castro had in place. And his goal was to really kickstart the economy. He wanted to bring in foreign investment. And the way he did it was to look at China, to see how China, being also in name at least a communist government, had managed to do so well economically and become so successful. And so the idea was to see if there were things that could be learned, such as setting up special economic zones, for example, just as the Chinese did in Shenzhen and in Shanghai. In Cuba, the intention was to do that, and still is to do that, in Mariel. It's a really interesting project, and I've been there to see how they're going with that. Actually, an Australian delegation led by former foreign trade and investment minister Andrew Robb led a delegation there a few years ago, which I was part of, and we saw how things were going in Mariel. And we came away with the impression that the Cubans are really trying to integrate into the world economy. So you ask a really good question, Diana, why isn't it happening? And really the reason is that you have a lot of skepticism among foreign investors that things may go wrong, particularly in relation to the relationship with the United States. They're worried that they may come into legal trouble if they trade or invest in Cuba. There is an economic embargo in place, which prohibits trade of U.S. companies with Cuba or Cuban partners. And that's recently been intensified. As you probably know, Donald Trump, in his first term, placed Cuba on what's called the list of state sponsors of terrorism.

0: And if you're on that list, it makes it really difficult for foreign companies to do anything in your country. And I mean, I know that firsthand from trying to open my Commonwealth Bank webpage to pay bills back home and seeing the website come up from CBA saying, you're in a state sponsor of terrorism country. We cannot let you use our website. So if that's happening to me, imagine corporate interests trying to get into Cuba. So that's a big reason it hasn't happened. It's important to say as well that, you know, the Cuban government hasn't managed foreign relations and foreign investment well either. There's always been an intention to maintain 51% or controlling stakes of any project, except for these special economic zones, like the one in Mariel that they're trying to set up. It hasn't gone far enough yet, I think, those reforms. So the Cuban government can do more, but certainly this is a double problem. On the one hand, the internal environment for investment and trade, but on the other, the pressure that's still ongoing from the United States.
1: Mm. Now, Miguel Diaz-Canel, the Cuban president, condemned this indictment as a political stunt. What do we know about the current Cuban president, and is there weight to his claim?
0: Look, the current Cuban president has been a relatively calm figure compared, especially if you think back to Fidel Castro and those kind of long, impassioned speeches he used to give. And even Raul Castro, who people, you know, rightly said didn't have the charisma of his brother Fidel. Even he had more charisma than the current president, Miguel Diaz-Canel. I think the thing with Diaz-Canel is he's a technocrat. He's a scientist, and he was brought in really at a very difficult time, a time when COVID was decimating the tourism industry, which Cuba has come to rely on, and really was facing massive pressure just to keep people fed and just to keep the lights on. You know, I mean, that's an issue we can talk about, the oil blockade. But, you know, Diaz-Canel came in at a really, really kind of perilous time for Cuba. So I don't think it's surprising that he's stayed quite calm and he hasn't tried to affect, you know, any really sweeping reforms, because what he's seeking, first of all, is just stability. And once he can get some stability, then maybe we might see some reforms. But at this point, the name of the game for him and for the Cuban government is just to keep some form of, you know, normal life going on for people.
1: Adrian, we are running out of time, but thank you very much for joining us here on ABC News Radio.
0: My pleasure, Diana.
1: And that was Professor of Latin America Studies at Melbourne University, Adrian Hearn, speaking to us after Raul Castro, the 94-year-old former president of Cuba, was indicted by the US. For the first time, a novel written in Mandarin has won the International Booker Prize for Fiction. Taiwanese novelist Yang Shuangzi has taken home the title for her book, Taiwan Travelogue. Set in the 1930s, it follows a fictional Japanese author on a tour of the island and the deepening relationship she has with her guide and her interpreter. Yang Shuangzi explains how she felt about winning.
2: Aside from being a novelist, I'm also a literature critic. As a critic, I don't find it weird at all, but then as a novelist, it was honestly a little unexpected.
1: Now, the International Booker Prize is awarded not just to the author, but to the translator as well. It's done as a mark of respect for the literacy skills required to translate novels. And it was a particular challenge for this book, according to the woman who rendered it into English, Lynn King.
3: The story is set in the 1930s. This is colonial Japan. A lot of the terms that they were using were from a very imperial perspective. So things that are no longer said in modern Japanese, because now they try to respect Taiwan as a separate culture. So it was a lot of archival research, trying to figure out what people would have called certain places, restaurant names, food names. And in addition, Taiwan, even though since 1945, the national language has been Mandarin Chinese, a lot of times people still speak, say, Hakka or Taiwanese Hokkien, which we now call Daigi. So actually in the story itself, historically, they would have only been speaking Japanese and Daigi and not Mandarin Chinese. So even though the work was originally written in Mandarin Chinese, the translation is trying to present it as a historical accurate work where all the dialogue is being conducted not in Mandarin Chinese.
1: Now, let's hear from two fans of the book describe what it means for a Taiwanese author to take home the award.
4: Winning this award for the first time is so moving. This is the true pride of Taiwan. We should let the world know that Taiwan is not just about semiconductors and making chips. Our literature, our creativity, and all of this soft power of ours should also be recognized and respected by everyone.
5: I believe that when we read books from Taiwan, we experience a profound sense of emotion within ourselves. So I hope this is just the beginning of our success. I hope for more translations and excellent writing that can help us transcend linguistic boundaries, project Taiwan's stories to the entire world, and move people globally.
1: Some wonderful insights there after a Taiwanese book has won the International Booker Prize for Fiction. News is coming up next. I'll be with you after that.

0: ABC News. Hello, I'm Simon Lauder. The Northern Territory Chief Minister Leah Fenocchiaro says there's no resources issue when it comes to administering vaccinations against diphtheria in the territory. Health authorities have confirmed 157 cases of the vaccine preventable disease in the NT, with more than 80 cases also identified in Western Australia. Ms. Fenocchiaro says it's incumbent upon individuals in remote communities to get vaccinated against diphtheria.
1: I don't think it's a resourcing issue at all. At the end of the day, remote communities have clinics, we have major health facilities in all the towns and all the regions. So opportunity for vaccination is there. Whether or not people take it up is a whole other story, and that's the responsibility of the individual.
0: The federal government is committing nearly $92 million to measures aimed at protecting Queensland's Great Barrier Reef. The popular tourist attraction is a World Heritage listed site under serious threat but not classified as endangered. Environment Minister Murray Watt says the government wants to avoid an in danger listing.
2: Listing the Great Barrier Reef as in danger won't do anything to protect the reef. It hasn't stopped us continuing to invest and taking action to protect the reef. We are committed to doing that, and a listing, it won't alter that. What it would do is deal a very damaging blow to our tourism.
0: There's been international condemnation of Israel's national security minister after he released a video in which he taunts detained activists from a Gaza aid flotilla. 11 Australians were among the 430 people on board the flotilla. The Foreign Minister Penny Wong says the way they were treated is shocking and degrading. Even the Israeli Prime Minister Benjamin Netanyahu says the minister's conduct was not in line with Israeli values. The UK Foreign Secretary Yvette Cooper has also condemned the video.
3: I mean, we've seen these totally disgraceful scenes in this video shared by Israeli Cabinet Minister Ben Gavir, which shows a total disrespect and violation of basic standards of human dignity in the way that people were being treated.
0: Back home in Northern Territory, police are calling for information after a pedestrian was killed in a hit-and-run overnight in Alice Springs. The man was declared dead at the scene when police were called to Len Kittle Drive last night. Police are asking for witnesses to contact them. The Royal Flying Doctor Service has launched a fundraising appeal in order to help it cover rising fuel costs. The RFDS has been servicing rural and remote communities across the country for 98 years. Dr. Michael Benmere says costs are rising significantly, with jet fuel alone going up by 71% due to the conflict in the Middle East.
4: But all of the services we do incur costs. We go to regions where no one else does, but we are happy to do that. That's our purpose. We live to bring regions and rural Australians healthcare.
0: Australian cryptocurrency investors can now borrow against the value of Bitcoin. Sydney fintech BlockEarner has become the first crypto company to secure an Australian credit license, allowing the company to directly offer regulated lending products under its own credit license. John O'Loughlin from Coinbase says it means investors can use the money to put towards other assets without having to sell out of crypto.
5: This gives them a vehicle to borrow on their Bitcoin without having to sell it or lose it, so they can gain in that and then also invest in property as well.
0: New South Wales Greens MP Sue Higginson says promises to flood survivors were broken after an Auditor General report found Australia's most expensive disaster recovery programs failed to deliver a single home or housing lot. The Resilient Homes and Resilient Lands programs were implemented in response to the floods across northern New South Wales, which left more than 4,000 properties uninhabitable and more than 10,000 damaged in 2022. Ms. Higginson, a Lismore resident, says the failure of the programs is having serious impact on the community.
6: It's botched, and it's, for me, it's riddled with the traumatic reality of what that looks like, because I see it along with many members in the community. We see it, we feel it, we live it.
0: Queensland Premier David Crisafulli is not ruling out creating a new public holiday to mark Queensland Day. The annual celebration is held on the 6th of June, marking the date Queensland separated from New South Wales to become its own colony. To mark the occasion next month, the state government has arranged a mega round of all Queensland sporting clashes involving the NRL, AFL and netball. ABC News.
7: Hello there. You're listening to ABC News Radio. I'm Diana Damjanovic. It's nice to have your company this Thursday. Coming up this half hour.
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7: A new report is warning the world is more at risk of a pandemic now than it was before COVID. The UN General Assembly backs an historic World Court climate crisis ruling, and a man is now laying claim to the Swiss throne. We find out what's going on here.

0: The world is more at risk from a pandemic and less safe from deadly virus outbreaks than it was before COVID-19. That's what a major pandemic preparedness study has found. Professor Shawn Lewin is the director of Melbourne University's Doherty Institute for Infection and Immunity. She says the study is significant and concerning.
1: The report's pretty alarming, actually, and I think it's a reminder that managing pandemics and infectious diseases is not just about the science. You need the science, you need good vaccines, diagnostics, therapeutics, but you need partnerships with community, you need trust in that science, you need good political leadership, and you need a way to implement the science. So I think this report tells us that scientific advances alone, as actually we saw in COVID, is not the full answer to pandemic preparedness. And we need more funding, more sustainable funding, and equitable access to these tools.
2: So a couple of things that you mentioned there, partnerships, trust, political leadership there. How do we get better prepared when it comes to global cooperation?
1: Well, the report focuses particularly on global access, and that's a big issue, particularly for low and middle income countries that have fragile governments, limited funding, limited access. There's a number of initiatives to assist that. First of all, we have the WHO. It's an incredibly important global agency. We have agencies such as Gavi, which provide vaccines to low and middle income countries, and we rely on countries like Australia, countries across Europe, high-income countries, to contribute to these global funding to assist low- and middle-income countries. Just a reminder that pandemic preparedness, the biggest and most effective thing we can do is stop it at its source. Mm. So when you have an outbreak of Ebola in Africa, you want to have the capability to stop it right there.
2: Mm. In 2024, the WHO detected almost twice as many health emergencies as it did in 2015. What did the report say, if anything, about why the risk of this is increasing?
1: Well, it said the number and significance and cost of medical outbreaks is increasing over the last 10 years, and that's multifactorial. We're seeing more outbreaks largely because of changes in our environment, such as climate change, change in distribution of mosquitoes, global mobility, war. All of these things will contribute to outbreaks. And I think following COVID, we've got this additional challenge about mistrust and also misinformation, which is a big part of what's driving, for example, lower rates of vaccination.
2: How can you re-inject trust into public institutions?
1: Tricky. I'm not sure I've got the solutions on that. I think consistent, transparent communication's really important. I think in Australia, the establishment of the CDC, the Centers for Disease Control, is actually a great initiative where we have a single voice that can speak to government and to the community about the latest facts around these outbreaks.

0: coming, some would say. What has its operation and effectiveness been to date?
1: Well, the CDC was officially launched 1st of January this year, and they have been at the centre of, for example, this outbreak in diphtheria. They've provided guidance on our management of the recent people that were on the ship exposed to hantavirus. I think they've put out some fantastic information. So on their website, you'll see up-to-date information of these different outbreaks. And I think overall, a much more coordinated system. That's what we're experiencing now in the early days of the CDC. But I think they'll also make some real advances in how we manage and collate data across the country. We previously had it quite fragmented at being a federation, and this is an opportunity to synthesise it in a much more efficient way.
0: And just, Sharon, touching on Ebola, which you mentioned in one of your last answers there, just how concerned are you about that outbreak there in the DRC?
1: Well, sitting in Australia, I'm not concerned around this reaching our shores. We need to be prepared, of course. People travel a lot and we are prepared. We have tests available to exclude someone that might arrive here with Ebola. Australia's never had a case of Ebola in our history. Having said that, containing the source is really important. And the global health environment has really changed significantly, largely because of the US pulling out of funding the WHO. We need organisations like the WHO who assist on the ground in places like the DRC to contain an outbreak like this. So for that reason, I am a little concerned that we're in a different position now than, say, we were 2 or 3 years ago with the strength of the WHO. But they're on the ground, they're helping. There's a lot of talent and expertise in Africa, particularly in that region. They know Ebola. They've been working with many outbreaks over years. And the most important thing is that we can move resources there to contain the outbreak.
2: And that was Professor Sharon Lewin there. She's the director of Melbourne University's Doherty Institute for Infection and Immunity, speaking with Catherine Robinson. Now, news just in, the unemployment rate has increased by 0.2 percentage points in April to 4.5% in seasonally adjusted terms. A drop in female employment drove the overall fall in employment. Australia has joined 140 other countries to pass a major United Nations resolution backing a legal ruling on tackling climate change, despite efforts from some countries to sink it. Russia, the United States and Saudi Arabia were all against the move, but the UN General Assembly voted overwhelmingly to endorse a ruling from the International Court of Justice, which found countries can be legally responsible for their greenhouse gas emissions. Foreign Affairs reporter Stephen Jedgetts explains the significance of the decision.
3: This is basically about giving a political seal to the legal opinion that was handed down not that long ago by the ICJ. And in the end, it passed overwhelmingly through the United Nations General Assembly. More than 140 countries voted in favour of this resolution, reaffirming that countries do have a legal obligation to cut greenhouse gas emissions. There were, however, quite a few abstentions, slightly under 30 countries, I think it was, who decided to abstain. Interestingly, that included some fairly major players, including India, a major polluter, and Turkey, which is, of course, hosting this year's COP summit. But in terms of the actual countries that opposed it, it was a vanishingly small number. Only 8 countries voted outright no to this resolution, and that includes the United States. We saw the Trump administration actively working to sink this resolution, as well as other major fossil fuel exporters, including Saudi Arabia and Russia as well. Still, it's a major milestone for climate campaigners, who say it is an important sign that the multilateral system is still working, and an important signpost along the way to a more decarbonised future.
0: So, Stephen, can you just remind us what Australia did during these negotiations and what has been the response from the Pacific?
3: Yeah, so Australia didn't co-sponsor this, which is something that's drawn quite a bit of flak. Some climate groups say that Australia shouldn't just have voted yes, it should have co-sponsored this resolution from the outset. But the argument from Australia, and this is backed up at least by one Pacific official that I've spoken to, is that they played a role basically brokering a compromise here. So the final resolution that did get this broad support, while still substantial and important, was watered down from the original one, which would have put stronger obligations.

0: actions on states on climate change when it comes to things like reparations for climate change. So Australia sees itself here as a bit of an honest broker. At least some in the Pacific do agree with that. They say Australia played a constructive role, but some Pacific climate groups are not at all convinced. They say Australia should have put more skin in the game, it should have come on as a co-sponsor, and it should have been more forceful in trying to push back on efforts by the Trump administration and others to sink this resolution. But honestly, at this early stage, the complete picture of exactly what role Australia played isn't yet entirely clear. I think that'll come into sharper focus over the next couple of days.
1: So, Stephen, what sort of implications will this vote have for climate policy around the globe?
0: Well, look, in the end, that depends on the states themselves. The ICJ opinion is important, but in the end, this is about the political will and the economic forces that are driving both the expansion of fossil fuel projects, but also simultaneously the process of decarbonisation. In the end, what it comes down to is what is the appetite politically within each of these individual countries to actually get on with the hard, difficult work of decarbonisation. Now, in the end, the ICJ ruling is going to be important in that, and it will play an important role, in particular when it comes to, for example, climate litigation in individual states. But the hard political decisions and the ones that are coming up are the ones that are going to have to be made by individual states. ICJ will be important, but in the end, it won't be absolutely decisive.
2: And that was Foreign Affairs reporter Stephen Jedgett speaking with Catherine Robinson. Now on ABC News Radio, it's time to get some sport with Chris Mitchell. Hi, Chris.
3: Hello, Deanna. Good morning to you. It's third versus first in the AFL this weekend. Looks like it'll be a very good game. The Sydney Swans coach has just been talking to the media about it this morning ahead of their visit to the Cattery. Dean Cox, whose Swans are at the top of the ladder, says he is very aware of how dangerous Geelong can be on home turf, and so are his players.
4: They know how to play the game down there. You look at a lot of what they do down there and what works for them and try and emulate some of that. But also, yeah, the players certainly understand the magnitude of the role that which they've got to play. And against a really good team like they have been for the last 20 years, it's always a great challenge and one that every player gets excited about. And you've got to perform at your best. Otherwise, you walk away without the 4 points. Their ability to adapt, mix up what they do from a stoppage set up to stability versus a bit of chaos, and they've been really strong in that. They've got a really mature team that have played a lot of footy together. So, you know, for our playing group, it's about identifying that the pieces will be moving all the time, be aware of it, but, you know, we've got some plans around what we do with those sort of things, but also, you know, hopefully we can give them something to think about as well.
3: Well, the Crows take on Hawthorn in Tasmania to open round 11 of the AFL this evening. Their coach, Matthew Nicks, says their star forward, Riley Thilthorpe, is fit after his back issues and will line up.
5: We're backing him in and we had good conversations throughout the week, even leading into last week on, you know, why we made the decision not to play him. He's done a hell of a lot of work to get himself back physically, and we're confident he's going to come across and play well.
3: Aston Villa have won soccer's Europa League final, the English Premier League side beating the German club Freiburg 3-0 in Istanbul. First half goals from Yuri Tillmans and Emi Bundir gave Villa control before Morgan Rogers' strike sealed what was a really dominant win. Their coach Unai Emery made it clear that, in his mind, this is just the beginning for the club.
6: Of course, my dream when I arrived here was play Europe, play for trophies, to dream trophies. This is the first one. We're achieving. We played before two semi-finals in Conference League and in FA Cup. We were close. And the experiences we are having, the experiences like today as well, is very important how we can as well get better.
3: The Australian all-rounder Cameron Green picked up a couple of very important wickets as his Kolkata Knight Riders beat the Mumbai Indians by 4 wickets in cricket's Indian Premier League. Green's tight bowling helping to restrict the Indians to 147 off their 20 overs, Kolkata reaching that target with 7 balls to spare. So with one game to go, the three times champions are now battling for the final playoff spot, with Green's Riders facing the Delhi Capitals at the weekend. Speaking to Fox Sports before the game, Green said the team had stuck together after a tough start to the tournament.
7: We're an incredibly close unit here at KKR. I think that probably shows how we're able to turn it around. Yeah, obviously didn't have the best first half of the comp, but really found something now. And I think, yeah, when your group gets along really well, that probably holds you in really good stead.
3: And one of England's best ever pace bowlers has questioned the appointment of Marcus North as the nation's new cricket selector. Darren Goff, who was also interviewed for the role, has told the Stick to Cricket podcast that if English cricket was trying to bring the national and county games closer together, then they're getting it wrong. North, of course, played 21 tests for Australia, and he's joining the England head coach and former New Zealand captain Brendan McCullum on the selection panel. So it's not gone down well with one of England's heroes, Darren Goff, that England are turning to Australia for help with cricket.
2: Thanks a lot, Chris. The hard sell continues from the federal government on its changes to the capital gains tax, negative gearing and trusts amid persistent criticism from business, investors and other groups. Yesterday at the National Press Club, Shadow Treasurer Tim Wilson vowed the coalition would repeal the changes.
8: We will repeal Labor's new taxes that will otherwise kneecap the aspiration of young Australians to get ahead, because a country that punishes risk eventually runs out of courage.
2: Now, speaking this morning, the Shadow Treasurer said he welcomes calls from the New South Wales Premier to remove the top marginal rate of income tax, which is at 47%.
9: Well, I welcome Chris Minns following what I've been saying now for, I don't know, many years. I absolutely believe we should find a way to reduce the top marginal rate. I absolutely believe that we should want Australians to work hard and for them to be able to keep the reward of their work.
10: You said yesterday that the gap between the taxation of wages and investment does need to be closed, but by taxing wages less, what do you think the top rate of income tax should be?
9: Well, everyone will have their own views, and of course there's a big difference between what I would like it to be and making sure the budget is also sustainable. But I will absolutely always focus on how we get not just the top marginal tax rate down, but every tax rate down, because there are so many Australians right now who are working harder than ever, and they don't feel like their hard work is paying off. It's been eaten away by inflation. That's why we made our announcement last Thursday to index tax brackets and tax thresholds, because we believe that Australians should keep more of their hard-earned money.
10: If the government restricted the capital gains tax changes to just housing rather than all assets, would you support it?
9: Well, the foundation of the change of policy, as they now call it, is that they said one thing before the election and then after. So I can't sit idly by and watch a government so blatantly, in their own words, 50 times over, say they wouldn't do something before an election and then turn around after an election and do something different. This is a betrayal of trust of the Australian people. It's an abuse of trust. And so, no, I can't.
10: Yesterday, you said you're no longer convinced that tinkering at the margins of the economy will fix it. How would the coalition restructure the economy?
9: Well, I said yesterday, and the first stage of that was to consult on the development of a Small Business Act. What this CGT change that the government's put forward is going to do is smash a lot of small businesses around the country. I think we need a self-starter nation where people back themselves to get ahead, and I think that's going to be increasingly important in an AI-driven economy where people will be a mix of salaried work and having side hustles and, of course, building their own small businesses. And we need to be backing young Australians in particular to lead, to define their own destiny. And I think we need economic structures to back that in.
10: How do you see migrants from an economic perspective? Are they a net benefit to Australia or are they a burden to Australia?
9: Well, we just need to be clear, not everybody is identical. I think we need to treat everybody with respect regardless of their circumstances. Some people, of course, are massive economic contributors and a massive net economic benefit to the country, because migrants are often those, and new Australians are most likely to go off and do things like set up small businesses. Franchises, an example, are often heavily dominated by new Australians that want to get ahead. And so we want to take that spirit and that energy, because that energy enlivens our country and particularly the commerce of our country.
10: How careful do you think the language should be when talking about issues of immigration in Australia?
9: Well, I think we need to be very clear that we believe the best pathway for migrants and new Australians to successfully integrate into our country is not just around social and cultural norms, but also around economic integration and the capacity to be able to house them. And so this is part of a story not just about new Australians and migrants. It's also a story about how we make sure our economic settings and our social settings for our country advance all of us, because Australia is not just bit parts of individuals or families or communities, though it is. It's also about what we're seeking to aspire and achieve together.
2: And that was Tim Wilson there. He's the Shadow Treasurer, speaking with Sally Sarum. Now, the people of Switzerland aren't too fond of kings, queens and emperors. The Alpine nation has never had a royal family of its own and has fought wars with monarchies and empires next door in France, Italy and what is now Germany. So it comes as a bit of a surprise that a man is now laying claim to the Swiss throne. The BBC's Richard Hamilton explains.
11: It's not entirely clear how serious he is, but 31-year-old Jonas Lauwiener says he's not only the King of Switzerland, but also Emperor of the Lauwiener Empire, Grand Master of the Order of Merit, Admiral of the Empire Fleet, and Field Marshal of the Empire Legion. He's also been elected to the local council in the city of Bergdorf. Switzerland has never had a monarchy, but that doesn't seem to bother him.
12: The Holy Roman Empire was here. And then later, we had a lot of, like, how should I say? Well, not kings, yeah. So it's a special role that is, of course, controversial. But, yeah, accepted the challenge. And I'm also accepted by the people. I'm called king everywhere. When I walk around, people, they yell at me, hey, you're the king. Nice to meet you. And I have an amphibious armored tank that swims on the water. So I'm an admiral of my own ship, actually. I have a troop that protects me. And yeah, it's pretty serious, but also a little bit funny because it's something new.
11: Since its formation in 1848, Switzerland has always been a federal republic made up of 26 cantons. And Lauwiener's self-proclaimed empire consists of about 150 plots of land scattered across nine of them. Lauwiener, whose father is Swiss and mother is Moroccan, refers to himself in the third person on his website. Here he says he's managed to exploit a loophole in the law, Article 658 of the Swiss Civil Code, which allows unclaimed land to be bought for a few hundred dollars, the cost of the land registry fees. Reaction in Switzerland has been mostly good-humoured, although some people have objected to the prospect of toll charges to drive across his land. The self-styled king has even issued his own currency, a half-sovereign imperial coin featuring his head and a Latin motto. He's also been photographed in full royal regalia. The address of the royal palace, listed on his website, is that of an old paint factory in a village near Bergdorf.
2: And that was the BBC's Richard Hamilton with that peculiar story out of Switzerland.

Now we are edging closer to today's edition of The World Today and the News here on ABC News Radio. But let's take a quick look at the financial markets. The Australian share market is open and things are looking good. The ASX 200 is up 1.6% to 8,637 points. The All Ordinaries Index is also up. It's up 1.6% as well. It's at 8,858 points. Brent crude is currently trading at $105 a barrel. The Aussie dollar is worth 71 US cents. On the cross rates, it's buying 53 British pence, 61 euro cents. It's also worth $1.13 Japanese yen and $1.21 against the New Zealand dollar. Let's take a look at the weather. Right now in Brisbane, a sunny day, currently 22. A shower or two in Sydney, it's currently 19. In Canberra, chilly, it's 12 right now. Melbourne, 14.

In Hobart, cold as well, 13 at the moment. In Adelaide, 17. A shower or two in Perth, it's currently 16. And up in Darwin, sunny today, it's currently 27. The World Today is coming up next, right after the news.

0: ABC News. Hello, I'm Simon Lauder. Australia's unemployment rate has increased to 4.5%. Alison Branley reports.
1: Monthly data shows unemployment in April jumped by 0.2 percentage points in seasonally adjusted terms. Figures from the Australian Bureau of Statistics shows the number of unemployed people increased by 33,000, bringing the unemployment rate to 4.5%. The number of people in full-time employment decreased by 10,700 and those in part-time employment decreased by 7,900. The underemployment rate and the participation rate also fell by 0.1%.
0: The federal opposition leader Angus Taylor has told an industry conference he wants to rewrite environment protection laws to fast-track approvals for coal and gas projects. Later today, Pauline Hanson will also address the Australian Energy Producers Conference in Adelaide to detail One Nation's plan to tax all oil and gas production and have the government take an equity stake in exploration. Mr. Taylor says the coalition does not support more taxes on the industry.
2: Australia is receiving $22 billion of tax revenues from the oil and gas industry. I want that number to go up. I want that number to go up. But let me tell you how I want it to go up. I want it to go up because there's more investment and more production of oil and gas in this country.
0: The Central Australian Aboriginal Congress says $7 million from the federal government to combat a diphtheria outbreak will help deliver the surge workforce needed to get people vaccinated. The federal government announced the funding package today as the Northern Territory's total number of cases of the infectious disease rises to more than 150. Dr. John Boffa says the funding will help with contact tracing and vaccine administration.
3: I think this is great news. It's significantly more than we asked for, and it'll give us the surge workforce we need to get vaccines into people's arms to make it more accessible.
0: Queensland Sports and Olympics Minister Tim Mander has been referred to the Australian Federal Police amid allegations about his voting enrolment address. Here's state political reporter Alex Brewster.
4: It was revealed last month Mr. Mander was enrolled to vote at the address of a staff member. The minister would not confirm if he actually lived at the home, but insisted he always complied with electoral laws. The Australian Electoral Commission today said it had referred the matter to the Federal Police. It alleged there was an absence of compelling evidence to determine Mr. Mander resided at his enrolled address. It is a criminal offence to provide false or misleading information or documents to a Commonwealth entity. Mr. Mander and the government have been contacted for comment.
0: A photographer at the fatal Bondi Beach Hanukkah event has been charged over the alleged theft of camera equipment belonging to a victim of the terror attack. Police allege 35-year-old Danny James Ridley stole the gear from 61-year-old retired police officer and photographer Peter Maher, who was killed in the shooting. The man was arrested at Maraeong yesterday and charged with multiple offences, including theft, drug supply and possessing a prohibited weapon. Police Minister Yasmin Catley says she's shocked.
5: What a despicable thing to do. I can't imagine anybody thieving something in that sort of crisis. The terror that was happening around them.
0: Turning overseas, in the US says the country will never forget its citizens following the indictment of former Cuban President Raul Castro. William Howard Evans reports.
6: The case centres around the 1996 downing of two planes between Cuba and Florida. It alleges Raul Castro and five others were behind the attack, which claimed the lives of four people. At 94 years old, Castro is unlikely to be extradited to the United States, but the charges laid against the former leader represent America's increasing pressure on Cuba's communist rule. Cuba's current president, Miguel Díaz-Canel, has labelled it a political manoeuvre void of any legal foundation. It follows the US issuing sanctions on the country and imposing a blockade on oil, resulting in severe blackouts and food shortages.
0: Vanuatu's government says a United Nations resolution recognising an International Court of Justice advisory opinion on climate change is a win for multilateralism and the rule of law. The UN General Assembly adopted the resolution led by Vanuatu with 141 countries voting in favour. Vanuatu's climate minister says it makes it clear no country is above its responsibility to protect people and future generations. ABC News.
7: Good afternoon. Welcome to The World Today. I'm Andy Park, coming to you from Gadigal Land in Sydney. Nice to be with you. This Thursday, the Great Barrier Reef again faces an endangered listing. The government announces funds to fight it. And when scams and cyber breaches are on the rise, a white hat hacking competition tries to find the best of the best.
8: Well, the term they use for it in the industry is ethical hacking, which I think to a lot of people sounds a bit like an oxymoron. But it's yeah, really what it is you basically have the same skills as these like malicious actors, but you're using it for good.
7: To the top end first, and Northern Territory health officials say a third of those with diphtheria have now been hospitalised as the outbreak continues to spread. There's been one likely death and more than 220 cases reported, with most amongst Aboriginal populations in the Northern Territory and Western Australia. NT health officials say they'll use $7 million in federal funding to pay for an emergency workforce to be mobilised. They're calling for a quicker response to future outbreaks, as Stephanie Smale reports.
9: The emergency response in Central Australia is well underway, with vaccines and antibiotics being rolled out to fight the highly contagious bacterial infection. The Chief Medical Officer for the Central Australian Aboriginal Congress, Dr. John Boffa, is a key player in the fight against the spread of the potentially deadly disease. From the figures that you can see, how many people have been hospitalised with diphtheria?
3: Look, about 30%, consistently about 30% of all cases are being hospitalised. I'm not sure exactly how many have been into ICU, but a number of those have gone into intensive care. And of course, we've had the one probable death. So it's a serious disease. It's being well managed and well treated, and it can be effectively treated. We've got antibiotics that work really well, and we've got an immunisation that works really well. So we can get on top of this, but we've got to get a lot more people up to date with their immunisation.
9: Would you describe the federal funding as a turning point?
3: Look, I think it will be a turning point. I think it will give us the additional surge workforce we need, and not just the nurses. There's funding here to employ Aboriginal community engagement officers or Aboriginal community leaders, and we know from COVID how vital they were. For example, Congress recently was in one of the town camps in Alice Springs, and without the Aboriginal community leaders that we used in that immunisation effort, we would not have got people to agree to be immunised.
9: There have been more than 220 cases of the dangerous infection that affects the nose, throat and airway or the skin. It's the largest outbreak of diphtheria since Australian records began. Dr. John Boffa says it will still take 6 months to deal with the outbreak. He explains about 9,000 Aboriginal people, mostly teenagers and adults, still need booster vaccinations in his region alone.
3: Once we're on top of this, we've got to look at how it started, how it emerged and how quickly we responded.
9: Dr. Boffa says authorities will use the $7 million in new federal funding to go into overdrive to tackle the outbreak, but he wants a new approach in the future.
3: You know, we've got to go hard, go early with these things. We're getting moving now, but, you know, there were cases, cutaneous cases started emerging last year, 2025, September, I think there were four cases, November 2, December 2. So we were seeing cutaneous diphtheria first. So we've got to look at the time we take to really get into full gear.
9: Most of the diphtheria cases have been identified among Aboriginal people in the Northern Territory and Western Australia so far.
10: People living in overcrowded housing, unfortunately, is a major risk factor for transmission.
9: Paul Burgess is the Northern Territory's Chief Health Officer. He says despite the growing number of cases and hospitalisations, communities are working together to try to protect others.
10: What we're seeing is a great response from those communities where they've had a cluster of cases, where, you know, vaccination rates are now climbing quite rapidly. We're very grateful for the participation with our community-controlled health service colleagues also to promote vaccination as a prevention even before those clusters begin.
9: The Minister for Indigenous Australians, Melindiri McCarthy, has acknowledged the hard work local health authorities have done already. She says the new funding will be available immediately.
11: We have seen programs rolling out in places like Yundamu in language. We know that we've got over 100 Aboriginal languages. We need to ensure that the communication is there, not misinformation.
9: Authorities are urging all Australians to check that they've had a diphtheria booster in the last 10 years.
7: Stephanie Smale there. The federal government has announced an additional $91 million in funding for the Great Barrier Reef. The announcement comes as UNESCO's World Heritage Committee considers whether or not the reef should be placed on its in danger list. The government says that listing would damage the reef's ability to attract tourists and that in turn would threaten the economy and local jobs. Environment groups say the funding is welcome, but it's a drop in the ocean, as Rachel Mealy reports.
9: Tony Font says diving the Great Barrier Reef has been a lifelong adventure.
12: You might detect an accent. Came from California in 1979 as a backpacking dive instructor to dive the reef because I heard so much about it. And when I dived the reef, I thought, this is where I'm going to stay. So I just didn't go home.
9: He's now retired as a dive operator but remains the president of the Whitsunday Conservation Council and an ambassador for the Climate Council.
12: Over the 45 years, I've seen a decline in the quality of the marine environment from things like coral bleaching, which is becoming more prevalent, which basically can take what might be your favorite dive site and in one summer, it becomes a graveyard of dead coral. And we're not just talking about a few square meters. We're talking potentially hectares of dead coral.
9: Environment Minister Murray Watt says an extra $91 million was allocated for reef protection in last week's federal budget.
13: Basically, the funding is a mixture of expanding existing programs that we've had in place for a while with the Queensland government, including things like lifting the reef water quality, but also increasingly helping the reef adapt to climate change, for example, by funding new techniques of coral spawning, which can help reefs recover from coral bleaching events.
9: The money comes just as UNESCO's World Heritage Committee is considering whether or not the reef should be added to its in danger list. That list contains globally significant sites that UNESCO deems to be threatened by imminent hazards, and it's put together to help direct attention and resources to that site. Minister Murray Watt says being added to the list won't change the government's determination to protect the reef.
13: Our very strong position is that listing the Great Barrier Reef as in danger won't do anything to protect the reef. And it certainly, it hasn't stopped us continuing to invest and taking action to protect the reef. We are committed to doing that.
9: Events Queensland estimates that the state's reef-focused tourism industry is worth $5.7 billion every year. Murray Watt says an inclusion on UNESCO's list will result in a hit to the economy.
13: If the reef is listed as in danger, we do believe that would deter international tourists from coming to Australia, having big economic damage, while not doing anything to lift the reef's protection. And that's why we're fighting so hard to resist that in danger listing, while, of course, undertaking big investments and big changes to our law to protect the reef well into the future.
9: Lisa Schindler is from the Australian Marine Conservation Society. She says the new money allocated to the reef is about optics, but is welcome nonetheless.
14: It's no coincidence that a truck of money has been shipped out at the moment, just before the UNESCO decision. I think it's a good step and the reef needs more investment, but there is still a lot more that can be done for the Great Barrier Reef that the government needs to do more on.
9: UNESCO will release its draft decision in a few weeks. Lisa Schindler predicts the reef won't be on the list, but that's not an endorsement.
14: I'm thinking that Australia is probably done enough to keep it from the in danger list, but that it won't be enough to keep, for the international scrutiny to go away.
9: Tony Font says the reef's a precious asset and it always needs more done to protect it.
12: Nobody that knows the reef is going to put their nose up at $91 million. It's great, but obviously it's never enough.
7: That's retired dive instructor Tony Fonts, Rachel Mealy and Kimberly Price with that report. Critics say the federal government's decision to delay price caps and instead empower the aged care regulator to order refunds for people being overcharged for supports at home is what they describe as a, quote, total joke and a burden. But the government insists the regulator's strengthened powers will protect older Australians and that the delay to the price caps is necessary. Political reporter Evelyn Manfield has more.
15: Former truckie Ruth Hammer says she's well looked after through her government-funded support at home package, which helps her with showering, dressing and cleaning to keep her living at home. And she was pleased last year when the government overhauled the aged care sector.
16: I thought, good job you. And even better, good job you, that you're going to cap the price of services come July. Now I hear they're not going to do that. So the rip-off will continue.
15: The 74-year-old reckons as soon as providers hear the words support at home, their prices shoot up, so there needs to be a cap.
16: It doesn't need an OT at $240 an hour to tell me whether or not I need a large incontinence pad. That's what they're doing. It's wrong.
15: Earlier this week, the government indefinitely delayed setting price caps for services provided through the Support at Home program, warning global volatility risked not being able to get the price settings right to both protect participants and keep the sector viable. And like with the National Disability Insurance Scheme, the government also says it doesn't want price caps set too high and result in providers increasing their fees to charge the maximum rather than the cap being a ceiling. The Older Persons Advocacy Network's Samantha Edmonds says she understands the delay, but
17: delaying the price caps means that older people don't have that certainty to sort of plan ahead and know what they may be up for. We recognise this is simply a delay and that they will come in, but there is no guarantee that over the next 12 months that things will get any better or any less volatile.
15: For now, the government has instead announced it'll empower the aged care regulator to order refunds for people being overcharged, among other moves like publishing quarterly data on median fees and encouraging providers to limit price increases to twice a year.
17: We welcome that and we hope that's something that will continue as price caps come in.
15: But not everyone thinks the refund powers will work.
18: Well, I think it's a total joke.
15: That's aged care and disability advocate Peter Wilcox.
18: We aren't talking about minor amounts. One of the things that I do get, $240 for a lymphatic drainage massage session once a week. The worker doesn't get paid $240, but I do get charged, or the package gets charged that. It's just disgusting.
15: Federal Centre Alliance MP Rebecca Sharkey has concerns too.
19: In the first place, it requires the participant to actually pay out the fee, and which will leave many older Australians, particularly pensioners, compromised financially. To put the burden on the participant rather than the government having fees capped for providers, I think is you know, fundamentally unfair. I think a lot of people just won't even have the capacity to do this.
15: The aged care minister, Sam Ray, was unavailable for interview, but the government insists this tougher regulatory action wouldn't purely rely on complaints, but rather the department and regulator will both monitor prices and conduct investigations. As for providers, they dispute overcharging allegations, saying the new fee structure means the price per hour is higher, but there are fewer additional fees. Now, though, recipients like Ruth Hammer say their providers haven't given them their so-called monthly statements in months, leaving them anxious about overspending. How long have you been waiting for one?
16: Since October.
15: Advocate Samantha Edmonds says she's been told the hold-up is a mix of providers' IT systems not being ready and a delay in providers getting the information they need from Services Australia. The minister says the government will take action against providers who aren't meeting the obligation.
7: Evelyn Manfield there. I'm Andy Park. 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Just search for The World Today. Overseas, and the Trump administration is continuing to ramp up pressure on Cuba, with US prosecutors announcing they're laying criminal charges against former Cuba President Raul Castro. The indictment relates to the downing of civilian aircraft that entered the country's airspace 30 years ago, resulting in the deaths of four Cuban exiles. But even as US authorities prepare to launch proceedings against Cuba's 94-year-old former leader, Donald Trump is playing down expectations he's

0: laying the groundwork for an American military intervention in the communist-led nation. Here's Nick Grimm.
1: It might have taken three decades, but Acting Attorney General Todd Blanche's declaration, a welcome move for those who've campaigned for a US response.
2: Today, we are announcing an indictment charging Raul Castro and several others with conspiracy to kill US nationals.
1: Cuban Americans are celebrating the indictment of Cuba's elderly former communist leader for the 1996 shooting down of two small planes operated by the exile group Brothers to the Rescue. In the Florida city of Miami, this Cuban woman says, it doesn't matter how old Castro is, he's still the same murderer, guilty of genocide, the same dictator. US charges include murder and destruction of an airplane, with five Cuban military pilots also named in the indictment. It's prompted some in the US to call for a very public trial. This man argues, we should do to them the same thing that was done to the Nazis, hold a trial, prosecute them, make them pay for everything they have done. In response to the indictment, Cuba's government insists its warplanes only opened fire on the civilian aircraft after they entered Cuban airspace and ignored repeated warnings to turn around. In a statement read out on Cuban television, the indictment was dismissed as a hypocritical and despicable act of political provocation.
3: La inacción del gobierno estadounidense.
4: The United States, which has been a victim of the use of civil aviation for terrorist purposes, does not and would not tolerate hostile and provocative violations of its airspace by foreign aircraft and would act, as it has demonstrated, by using force.
1: That view echoed by this Havana local. If it had been the other way around, if Cuba had sent those planes into the United States and we flew into Miami, what would happen? They'd shoot us down like clay pigeons with Patriot missiles. The United States has issued a warrant for Raul Castro's arrest, triggering speculation the Trump administration could launch a military intervention similar to the one that saw Venezuelan President Nicolas Maduro seized and taken to the US to face charges including drug trafficking and narco-terrorism offences.
5: We're freeing up Cuba.
1: Donald Trump is playing down the prospect of imminent military action.
6: Do we expect any escalation here, or should they expect anything? Yes.
5: There won't be escalation. I don't think there needs to be.
1: Historian Dr. Joseph Gonzalez researches Cuba-US relations at America's Appalachian State University.
7: It seems that the Trump administration would very much like to have something happen in Cuba like what it had happened in Venezuela. This seems to be a shot across the bow of the Cuban government, which is saying, just like we indicted Maduro, we've now indicted Raul Castro, and we can come get him and humiliate you just the way we humiliated the Maduro dictatorship. So that's why I think this campaign of pressure, we saw a lot of pressure on Venezuela before the arrest of Maduro. I think that's what we're seeing right now in Cuba, a campaign of sustained pressure.
0: Historian Dr. Joseph Gonzalez from Appalachian State University, ending that report by Nick Grimm. Well, less than a week after welcoming US President Donald Trump, China's leader Xi Jinping has hosted his Russian counterpart in Beijing. The visit, a reminder that Moscow remains a key ally of China and that the two countries are aligned on achieving a new global world order. China correspondent Alison Horn reports from Beijing.
8: Walking the red carpet, smiling and relaxed, President Putin looked comfortable being welcomed on his 25th visit to China. The Russian leader hailing what he calls an unprecedented relationship with Xi Jinping.
9: There is a saying in China that goes, we haven't seen each other for a day, yet it feels as if three autumns have passed. We're truly delighted to see you.
8: That partnership deepening in recent years over a shared mistrust of the West and a desire to reshape the global world order. President Xi lauding their ties.
10: The positioning of bilateral ties has continued to rise, reaching the highest level in history of a comprehensive strategic partnership of coordination for a new era. It has set an example for a new type of relations among major countries.
8: Russia's economic and diplomatic reliance on China has increased since the war in Ukraine. Beijing, now the biggest buyer of oil and gas from sanctions-hit Moscow.

0: though. And while Russia's plan for a new mega gas pipeline between the two countries looks elusive still, the two sides did sign 20 cooperative agreements on everything from trade to technology. Global instability also featured high on the agenda. The pair reportedly spoke on Ukraine, agreeing the root causes of the war need to be addressed. But it was America's destabilizing force that Xi Jinping was more keen to highlight.
1: The world today is far from peaceful, with unilateralism and hegemonism posing profound dangers. The world faces the real risk of regressing to the law of the jungle.
0: It was less than a week ago Beijing hosted a lavish two-day summit for Donald Trump. President Putin's visit just days later, a reminder to Washington of Russia's important role in China's sphere and Beijing's chance to flex its growing geopolitical power and position itself as the source of stability at the centre of a new world order.
2: In Beijing, Alison Horn. It might sound like a malicious threat, but an army of computer hackers has spent the last week sneaking into each other's systems on the Gold Coast. But there's nothing sinister about it. They've been taking part in the International Cybersecurity Challenge, also known as the World Cup of Cyber. And as Dominic Cansdale reports, these hackers are using their skills for good.
3: In a dimly lit room, a tangle of cables and cords weave between long tables. It's where 100 of the world's best student hackers are gathered, all plotting some cyber sabotage. You'd be forgiven for wanting to update your password.
4: These websites have bugs similar to those in real life, and we just need to hunt them down and exploit them.
3: But hackers like Rowan Van Klinken are here for a good cause.
4: Well, the term they use for it in the industry is ethical hacking, which I think to a lot of people sounds a bit like an oxymoron. But it's, really what it is you basically have the same skills as these like malicious actors, but you're using it for good.
3: This is the International Cybersecurity Challenge.
5: It's also pretty much the World Cup of all cyber competitions in the world.
3: Professor Ryan Coe from the University of Queensland's Cyber Research Centre is the organiser.
5: Players from around the world will be attacking and defending the systems that they are tasked to protect and also to attack. So it mimics the real world, but in a safe and very fun environment.
3: Avery Armstrong is from Team Oceania.
6: We are given a bunch of programs that, just like programs in the real world, have various vulnerabilities that could be attacked.
3: This two-day competition may be a simulation, but it has a very real purpose.
6: If you're working in like criminal psychology, you need to know how a criminal thinks so that you can go and help police catch criminals. And it's the same for cybersecurity. You need to know how a hacker thinks and you need to know how a hacker works. So, for example, if I'm working, I'm doing something like this as a job, I can go to a company and I can go, this is what they will be attacking.
7: Welcome all distinguished guests.
3: The challenge is run alongside an annual conference featuring hundreds of the industry's top players, including Australia's cybersecurity coordinator, Lieutenant General Michelle McGuinness.
8: The threats we face today are persistent, fast-moving and borderless. And indeed, no one sector, no one government, no one nation can meet them all alone.
3: Australians reported more than 84,000 cybercrimes last financial year, costing the economy around $2 billion.
8: You know, we meet at a time when the cyber threat environment is broader, faster, and more complex than ever. Advanced technologies, you all know this, they are changing both the scale of the opportunity and the speed of the risk that we face.
3: The competition is also a big career opportunity for students like Rowan Van Klinken.
4: Companies hire you to hack them like a hacker would, but you show a bit of restraint and then you tell them exactly how you hacked them.
2: That's student hacker Rowan Van Klinken, ending that report by Dominic Cansdale. And that's all from the World Today team this Thursday.

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0: Hello, I'm Diana Damjanovic. It's nice to have your company this Thursday. We've got plenty of news and analysis ahead. But first, let's get the news headlines with Ali Crewe. Hi, Ali.
3: Hello, Diana. Thank you. Australia's unemployment rate has increased to 4.5%. Figures from the Australian Bureau of Statistics show unemployment in April jumped by 0.2 percentage points in seasonally adjusted terms. A drop in female employment drove the overall fall in employment. The number of employed people fell by 19,000, while the number of unemployed people rose by 33,000. The federal government has announced a $7 million package to tackle the current outbreak of diphtheria as case numbers continue to grow. Health authorities say they need to overcome workforce shortages, low vaccination rates, and regional access to healthcare. There have been 230 diphtheria cases reported across the country this year, in the largest outbreak since Australian records began. The federal government has condemned Israeli authorities for their treatment of detained pro-Palestinian flotilla activists. Israel's ambassador to Australia is set to be summoned after far-right Israeli Minister Itamar Ben-Gvir posted a video taunting detained activists from the global Sumud flotilla. Foreign Minister Penny Wong has labelled the behaviour shocking and unacceptable. Australia has joined 140 other countries to pass a major United Nations resolution backing a landmark ruling on climate change, despite efforts from the Trump administration, Russia and Saudi Arabia to sink it. The UN General Assembly voted overnight to endorse last year's International Court of Justice ruling, which found countries can be held legally responsible for their greenhouse gas emissions. A woman has died after being hit by a police car in Queensland's north. Authorities said this 71-year-old woman was struck by a four-wheel drive police vehicle at an intersection in Cairns early this morning. Officers rendered immediate medical assistance and the woman was taken to Cairns Hospital. And the domestic terminal at Melbourne's Avalon Airport has reopened after an item was deemed suspicious during security screening. The scare triggered an evacuation of the terminal and the arrest of one person. Further investigations revealed the suspicious item to be a laser hair removal device. And Diana, I'll be back with another news bulletin in around half an hour.
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0: Hello there. Coming up this half hour, the opposition has given more detail on what it would reform if elected in the future. A 94-year-old former Cuban president has been indicted. We go back to the incident on which he's facing charges some 30 years ago. And the latest forecasting shows we might be in for a warm winter.

0: Opposition leader Angus Taylor says he would rewrite environmental laws in order to maximise Australia's potential when it comes to extracting oil and gas. He also ruled out introducing taxes to Australia's gas industry. Taylor was speaking to reporters at an energy conference in Adelaide earlier today. Federal political reporter Samantha Dick has more.
1: Opposition leader Angus Taylor says he wants to get more gas out of the ground, and he's promised to ensure that he can use Australia's environment laws to speed up approvals of new oil and gas projects in Australia. Now, there is a conference in Adelaide today for energy producers, and we know that there is a campaign underway for the federal government to apply a 25% tax on gas exporters. Now, the federal government was doing some modelling on this potential policy ahead of the federal budget, but ultimately decided against hiking up taxes on gas producers. Instead, the government unveiled an East Coast gas reservation policy with the aim of keeping more gas in Australia and also keeping down prices. But there are still a lot of questions around how exactly that will work. Angus Taylor addressed the energy conference in Adelaide today, and like Labor, he's ruling out any new taxes to Australia's gas industry, invoking Donald Trump's drill, baby, drill message to get more gas out of the ground. Now, interestingly, what we don't know about the coalition is whether or not they support an East Coast gas policy. It was a policy that they took to last year's federal election, but they have gone quiet on it since. Another interesting element is the fact that Pauline Hanson is due to give a speech at this energy conference in Adelaide later today. There will be a lot of attention on what Pauline Hanson has to say, given that One Nation poses an increasing threat to the coalition. So that will be one to watch.
2: And former Labor Prime Minister and Treasurer Paul Keating, Sam, is the latest to weigh in on the government's changes to tax in the federal budget. Now, what's he had to say?
1: Yeah, that's right. So overnight, former Prime Minister Paul Keating issued a statement essentially throwing his support behind Labor's tax changes. This comes after a pretty tough week for the federal government, which had tried to frame its budget as a step towards making life a little bit easier for young Australians and addressing intergenerational inequity. But in the week following the federal budget, where Treasurer Jim Chalmers unveiled sweeping changes to Australia's tax system, the coalition has really been arguing that these changes, in particular the capital gains tax changes, will actually hurt young Australians and make it harder for them to get ahead because they won't be able to take advantage of the same benefits that were offered to older generations. Now, Paul Keating, former Labor Prime Minister and Treasurer, has issued a statement where he's backing in Labor's tax changes. It's worth noting that Paul Keating was the politician that actually introduced Australia's first capital gains tax all the way back in 1985. And under that model, that's where the government taxed the profit made from investments with a discount to make up for inflation. So his model was later replaced by a coalition government, which introduced a 50% capital gains tax discount, which Paul Keating attributes to Australia's housing crisis today. Paul Keating said that the federal government's new model proposed in the federal budget, which looks very similar to the one that he introduced in the 1980s, is structurally sound. And those comments will certainly be welcomed by Labor, which has been weathering sustained attacks from the coalition on this issue.
0: And that was federal political reporter Samantha Dick speaking to Roz Childs. Now, he bears what is perhaps Cuba's most famous surname. Raul Castro, brother of Fidel, was the country's president for 10 years and is thought by many to continue wielding power behind the scenes. He's never exactly been considered a friend of the United States, but now the country's Justice Department has charged him with murder. It's a charge which has been a long time coming, referring to the shooting down of two US aircraft in 1996. Mr. Castro is now 94 years old, but at a news conference, the acting US Attorney General, Todd Planch, insisted he would face justice.
3: Raul Castro and five co-defendants participated in a conspiracy that ended with Cuban military aircraft firing missiles at those civilian planes and killing four Americans. Those are the allegations returned by a federal grand jury. My message today is clear. The United States and President Trump does not and will not forget its citizens.
0: Now, Florida-based Republican Congresswoman Maria Elvira Salazar, who is a Cuban-American, says justice is finally coming to the Castro family.
4: The message is for the Castro family. Understand this well, that your days are over. A federal indictment is serious stuff. So we are sending the message to the Castro family. It's time for you to leave.
0: The BBC's Will Grant is in the Cuban capital, Havana, and he explains the incident which took place off the coast of Florida 30 years ago.
5: The two US civilian aircraft were being operated by a Cuban-American organization called Brothers to the Rescue, who would drop emergency supplies to Cuban migrants who were crossing the Florida Straits in an attempt to get to the United States, who would alert the Cuban Coast Guard if they're in trouble, but who would also drop leaflets over Havana calling for political change, calling for people to rise up. For that second part, they were warned by the Cuban government against violating Cuban airspace, and the allegation is that they did, and the Cuban fighter jets shot them down in 1996. It is an old and very sore, difficult moment, would alert the Cuban Coast Guard if they're in trouble, but who would also drop leaflets over Havana calling for political change, calling for people to rise up.

0: Castro. So it is a very significant moment, and just worth including, I think, the reaction of the Cuban government to these charges. The president, Miguel Díaz-Canel, said they reveal the arrogance and frustration that the representatives of the empire feel towards an unyielding resolve of the Cuban revolution, and signed it off. That Raúl Castro, he called it a ridiculous attempt to diminish his stature as a hero.
1: Well, that's their side of it. I mean, you know, the wheels of justice do sometimes turn slowly, but this is extraordinary. 30 years. Do we have any idea why the US government is launching this prosecution now?
0: Ultimately, it's part of the pressure campaign by the Trump administration to force political and economic change in Cuba. Before the indictment was unsealed and made public, we saw a video message from the Secretary of State, Marco Rubio, in which he said that President Trump was willing to create what he called a new path with a new Cuba. Now, that new Cuba would be one in which what's called Galleza, that's the commercial wing of the Cuban armed forces, wouldn't be in control of all the profitable sectors of the Cuban economy. That's the control of the ports, that's control of the banks, of course, the tourism sector. And in fact, those things would move into control of private business individuals. It is a very difficult and distant idea for ordinary Cubans who are simply currently trying to survive what is now a months-long near total fuel blockade on the island, which is affecting pretty much every facet of ordinary life.
2: And that was the BBC's Will Grant speaking to Paul Moss. The Bureau of Meteorology is forecasting winter to be unusually warm across the entire country. It's due to an El Niño climate pattern, and it's increasingly likely to take hold. So what could we actually see during the colder months? Louise Mylan explains.
3: Australia's coldest months are on the way, but they may not be as chilly as usual. Forecasters say it's going to be a relatively warm winter across the country this year, with the Weather Bureau's long-range forecasts for June to August showing we're likely heading into an El Niño climate pattern. That's typically associated with heat and drought. The forecast also shows southern Western Australia and southeastern parts of the country will get less rain than average. Now, that might sound worrying, especially for places that have already faced a dry year so far, like parts of New South Wales and eastern Tasmania. But BOM senior climatologist Caitlin Minney says there are no signs it will be unusually dry for any region.
4: We are keeping in mind the potential for the further increase in those rainfall deficiencies and carefully monitoring those regions.
3: And there's still expected to be some rain at the start of winter, with the dry weather likely to kick in later in the season.
4: The current forecast for June is no strong signal, but for July, that's where we start to see that signal emerge across parts of the south and the east.
3: The prediction of drier weather comes at a time when parts of South Australia have been dealing with drought. But now, many farmers are welcoming green shoots after recent rain. Steph Schmidt is a farmer and psychologist based in the mid-north of the state.
5: There is definitely a feeling of a lot more optimism and hope, I guess, at the moment. Everyone's always cautious, I guess. There's never really a clear this is the end of the drought. But I think in terms of for livestock, there's definitely the feed there, which is really positive.
3: There are plenty of factors playing into the weather, not just that El Niño pattern. Southern WA, which has the strongest chance of a dry winter, is unlikely to be affected by El Niño, with climate change more likely the stronger driver there. All these varying factors mean it can be quite a challenge to predict the weather, especially months in advance. But when it comes to temperatures, the winter outlook is looking clear.
4: It's very likely that for most of Australia that both maximum and minimum temperatures will be above average for the winter season.
3: Drier than average conditions and warmer than average temperatures are bad news for snow lovers. But the BOM's Caitlin Minney says there's still hope for the slopes.
4: Snow levels can change rapidly based on just one system, like a frontal system coming through, as long as there's enough rainfall and the temperatures are cool enough for it to be snowing.
3: Before the BOM officially declares an El Niño, it needs to see both the ocean and the atmosphere reach certain thresholds. That hasn't happened yet, but it's expected that call will come this winter.
2: Louise Mylan there. 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Some other news making headlines. Taiwan says its president Lai Chang-de is willing to speak with US President Donald Trump. US

0: and Taiwanese leaders have not spoken directly since 1979. The unemployment rate has increased by 0.2 percentage points in April to 4.5% in seasonally adjusted terms. A drop in female unemployment drove the overall fall in employment. And two Hobart City councillors are pushing to double rates charged on properties used as short-stay accommodation. A proposal from two councillors to double the rates for whole home short-stay rentals will be voted on at Monday's council meeting. They say there's an oversaturation of short-stay rentals in Hobart. Overseas now, Russian President Vladimir Putin and his Chinese counterpart Xi Jinping have wrapped up talks in Beijing. The two leaders signed more than 20 agreements on trade and tech, issuing a lengthy joint statement on what they called a multipolar world order. But Russian officials have left Beijing without a final deal on a natural gas pipeline between the two countries, though they say there's a general understanding of a way forward. It comes days after the Chinese leader rolled out the red carpet for US President Donald Trump, complete with cheering children, a military guard and marching bands. Grégoire Ruse is director of the Europe, Russia and Eurasia programs at Chatham House. He says the two countries have a transactional relationship.
1: Well, I think the core takeaway is that Moscow and Beijing are increasingly aligned politically and rhetorically against what they still portray as a US-led order. But the relationship remains increasingly asymmetrical and quite frankly transactional beneath what I would call symbolism. And the joint statement, I think, was quite revealing in this regard. It actually strongly reaffirmed the idea of a multipolar world, criticized the old Western alliances and sanctions policies, obviously, and then particularly echoed, I think, in a way, Moscow's language on the root causes of the Ukraine war, a formulation Russia has kept using to shift blame onto NATO expansion and the Western security architecture. And I think that actually matters because China continues to avoid openly endorsing the invasion itself, yet in a way increasingly almost legitimizes Russia's broader geopolitical narrative. And Beijing is, I mean, effectively saying, you know, Russia may have acted the way it has, but the West created the strategic conditions. So I think just this is politically useful for Moscow at a time when it's clear that Putin is losing ground on the battlefield. And as we saw with the watered-down Victory Day parade 10 days ago, is not in its best shape at the moment.
2: I'm interested in the term asymmetry when we're looking at Russia and China. How much has that asymmetry been accentuated by the conflict in Ukraine?
1: Well, I mean, we have obviously seen an increasing dependence of Russia on China in very different aspects. The Russians have been dependent on the Chinese for military technology. So obviously the Chinese do not want the Russians to access the latest top-notch technology, but they still rely on relatively good second-rate technology from the Chinese. I would also be careful and balance this by underlining that the Chinese have also been providing the Ukrainians with batteries, which have been instrumental to operating their drones. In other words, should the Chinese decide tomorrow to stop providing Ukrainians with batteries, it would significantly hinder the war effort in Ukraine. And it would make the ability of Ukrainians to hit deep onto Russian territory as far as Moscow with their drones almost impossible.
2: Were there any surprises in this visit and the agreements that have come out of it?
1: First, I think that China went further rhetorically on Ukraine, and I was in a way a bit surprised. I mean, we've sensed quite a clear of an endorsement of Russia's root causes, as I mentioned earlier, a framing that I find quite significant. It still does not endorse the invasion outright itself, obviously, but it gives Moscow more diplomatic cover. And this is a clear political gain for Putin.

0: The second is that the Kremlin spoke of a kind of general understanding on this energy infrastructure pipeline, Power of Siberia, and I think that was quite striking because Putin badly needs the pipeline, but President Xi clearly does not feel rushed. And the third is, I think, the U.S. troop signal is what I would say badly timed. I mean, the Pentagon move, you know, reducing forces and assets available to NATO crisis planning, I think will be read by in Moscow as another sign that that Washington's European commitment is becoming increasingly conditional. So even if militarily this is manageable, I think it politically encourages Vladimir Putin's theory in a way that the Western endurance is a link that is increasingly weak.
1: What lessons do you think China has learned from the West's reaction to Russia's invasion of Ukraine?
0: Well, it's difficult to talk about the West. It's an interesting question you ask. I think it showed that the West is more fragmented than ever. That is obvious, but it's not so much because of the war in Ukraine, just because, you know, the re-election of Donald Trump and also the kind of political fragmentation you see across Europe. But on the other hand, it showed that the EU, in spite of everything, that the EU itself is still there, has managed to back Zelensky in a much more sustained fashion than... I mean, I remember 4 years ago, I was in Germany back then, and it was all about in 6 months, public opinions across Europe will have forgotten about the war in Ukraine and will put pressure on their government for going back to at the table in negotiation with Russia. And 4 years later, more than 4 years later, there's still pretty much of a almost complete consensus across Europe now that Viktor Orban has lost the elections to support Zelensky. So I think the Chinese understand that the Europeans are more united than what they could have expected, and that they take the question of sovereignty and security, especially on the eastern neighborhood, increasingly seriously. And the third thing is that, on the other hand, it has showed the over-dependency of Europe on the U.S. military. And so in this regard, and obviously the war in Iran, against Iran, has showed that the U.S. And even more so the Europeans cannot sustain two fronts at the same time. So different kinds of lessons. One would be on the European resilience, as I've just mentioned. Second, the kind of relative split between Washington and the European capitals and the clear dependence of the Europeans on the US. And third, the political resolve, which means that it's not that you are a bear, that you have guaranteed victory. Putin is weaker than he was when he invaded Ukraine. And that means that size does not always matter. Resilience does.
2: Grégoire Rousse is the director of the Europe, Russia and Eurasia programs at Chatham House. He was speaking there with Sally Zara.
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2: You're listening to ABC News Radio. I'm Diana Damjanovic. It's nice to have your company today. Right now, it's time for a sport update, and I'm joined by Fraser Fife. Hello there, Fraser.
12: Hi, Diana. Well, we start with the AFL, and the Suns are preparing for a stern response from the Kangaroos when the sides square off on Saturday. Gold Coast heads to Docklands to take on the 12th place North Melbourne. The Roos were hammered by 68 points by the Crows in Adelaide last week, despite an improved season so far. Suns coach Damien Hardwick says it'll be a tough test for his side.
13: We know what sort of game we're going to get. We're going to get a tough, combative game at their home deck, which they, you know, in theory, they've played very, very well at. The other games they've played away. It's hard to win away. We understand that more than most.
12: Meanwhile, the Crows' all-time leading goal kicker Taylor Walker will be missing when they take on Hawthorn in Tasmania to open round 11. Despite being fit, Walker is returning to the State League. But Crows coach Matthew Nix says that star forward Riley Thilthorpe is back after back issues and it will line up.
5: We're backing him in, and we had good conversations throughout the week.

0: week, even leading into last week on, you know, why we made the decision not to play him. He's done a hell of a lot of work to get himself back physically, and we're confident he's going to come across and play well.
1: Shifting to the NRL, and Canberra Raiders coach Ricky Stewart says that Dane Laurie's versatility has been invaluable as his side grapples with a lengthy injury list this season. Laurie will start at 5/8 in tonight's game against the Dolphins at Canberra Stadium, replacing Ethan Strange, who has been called up to the New South Wales squad for State of Origin. Stewart says the 26-year-old Laurie is a valuable squad member.
2: With the situation we're in at the moment, having a player that can add to the squad by having that utility, the capability of playing another number of positions, it has been handy for us over the last month.
1: Australian all-rounder Cameron Green has pulled off a running catch from mid-wicket to dismiss Rohit Sharma and pick up 2 wickets as his Kolkata Knight Riders beat the Mumbai Indians by 4 wickets in the Indian Premier League. Green's tight bowling helped restrict the Indians to 147 off their 20 overs. Kolkata reached the target with 7 balls to spare. The 3-time champions are now battling for the final playoff spot. Green's Knight Riders will face the Delhi Capitals in their final league game at the weekend. Meanwhile, one of England's best ever pace bowlers has questioned the appointment of Marcus North as the nation's new cricket selector. Darren Goff, who was interviewed for the role, told the Stick to Cricket podcast that if English cricket was trying to bring the national and county games closer together, that they're getting it wrong. North, who played 21 tests for Australia, is joining the England head coach and former New Zealand captain Brendan McCullum on the selection panel. Well, Aston Villa have won soccer's Europa League final, the English Premier League side beating German club Freiburg 3-0 in Istanbul. First half goals from Yuri Tillmans and Emi Buendia gave Villa control before Morgan Rogers' strike sealed the dominant win. Villa's supporter Prince William celebrated at the final whistle at the Midlands club, won major silverware for the first time since their 1996 English League Cup title. Meanwhile, Southampton's appeal against being thrown out of English soccer's championship playoff final for spying has been rejected. Southampton admitted spying on 3 rivals as training sessions but had appealed against their expulsion, calling it manifestly disproportionate. However, the English Football League has rejected that and upheld the punishment. It means that Middlesbrough, who had lost to the Saints in semi-finals, are reinstated and they'll play Hull City for a place in the Premier League. And Australian cyclist Chris Harper has claimed 4th in Stage 11 of the Giro d'Italia. Ecuador's Jonathan Narváez won the day with Spain's Enric Mas 2nd. Harper's acceleration ultimately sparked the breakaway group, and while he couldn't hold on to the lead, his ride helped him make up 3 minutes in the general classification, so he does move into 10th. Harper says it was tough.
3: Felt like I was riding another TT almost. It wasn't easy. It was just a big fight all day. With all the big mountain days to come, obviously that's where the big time gaps can be made. I mean, for me, it's great to take back 3 minutes. Now it'll be about recovering, then see how I can go in the mountains.
1: And Australian tennis players Alex de Minaur and Alexei Poprin are through to the quarterfinals of their respective clay court tournaments after securing victories. De Minaur defeated Spaniard Alexander Davidovich Vegina in 3 sets, 6-2, 4-6, 6-4, to move through to the quarterfinals of the Hamburg Open. The Australian number one getting the job done after 2 hours and 40 minutes. And meanwhile, at the Geneva Open, Alexei Poprin knocked out Taylor Fritz, the top seed in straight sets, to book a quarterfinal place. And that is the latest in sport. Deanna?
4: Thank you, Fraser. Let's take a look at the national forecast now. Right now in Brisbane, it's 23. In Sydney, a shower or two for you, it's currently 20. In Canberra, it's 14 at the moment. Melbourne, also 14. In Hobart, it's 14 too. In Adelaide right now, it's 18. Shower 2 in Perth, it's 21 at the moment. And in Darwin, it's currently 30 degrees. It's coming up to 1 o'clock in the east, in the centre and Brisbane, it's 12:30. And in Perth, still morning there, it's 11 a.m. News is coming up next.

0: ABC News. Hello, I'm Ali Crew. New data out show women are being hardest hit by the rise in unemployment. Alison Branley reports.
1: Jobs figures for the month of April show the first fall in female employment since August 2025. The numbers from the Australian Bureau of Statistics show the number of women with jobs decreased by 19,000 people month to month, and those in part-time work dropped by 13,000. Full-time male employment rose by 8,000 people and 5,000 for those in part-time work. It comes as the national unemployment rate rises to 4.5% for April, the highest it's been since September last year.
0: Indigenous health experts say boosting vaccination rates against diphtheria is going to be critical in helping to contain Australia's largest outbreak since records began. There have been more than 200 cases reported this year across the Northern Territory, Western Australia, South Australia and Queensland. The federal government has announced more than $7 million in funding to tackle the growing number of cases. Dr. Megan Campbell from the National Aboriginal Community Controlled Health Organisation says a holistic approach is needed.
2: Vaccinations are going to be critical to resolve the diphtheria outbreak, but there's a whole bunch of work that needs to happen around that, including educating communities about what's happening with the outbreak, making sure they know what they need to do to keep themselves and their communities safe, and then, of course, having the actual workforce in place and the vaccines available.
0: The federal government has slammed an Israeli government minister's demeaning treatment of detainees on board a Gaza aid flotilla. Israel's national security minister released a video overnight in which he taunts the detained activists as they kneel on the ground with their hands tied behind their backs. 11 Australians are among the detainees, but it's not known if they feature in the video. Israeli Prime Minister Benjamin Netanyahu says Itamar Ben-Gvir's actions are not in line with Israel's values. Environment Minister Murray Watts says the behaviour is completely unacceptable.
3: Our ambassador in Israel has already been making representations on behalf of those Australian citizens and will continue to do so. We don't think they should be detained, and they absolutely should not be demeaned in the way that they were by an Israeli government minister overnight.
0: An investigation is underway after a woman was fatally struck by a police car in far north Queensland. Joshua McIntosh reports.
4: The accident happened at about 7 o'clock this morning in Cairns at the intersection of Sheridan and Lily Streets. The 71-year-old woman from Trinity Beach was given medical assistance by officers before being taken to Cairns Hospital, where she later died. The Forensic Crash Unit and Ethical Standards Command are investigating, with oversight from the Crime and Corruption Commission and the coroner. Anyone with relevant information or vision is being urged to come forward.
0: The release of a long-awaited report from Victoria's anti-corruption watchdog probing a contentious workplace deal for the state's firefighters has been delayed again. Here's state political reporter Richard Willingham.
5: IBAC's Operation Richmond began 8 years ago and probed allegations of corrupt conduct during the EBA negotiations between the Andrews government and the United Firefighters Union in 2016. It was a bitter industrial dispute, one in which Premier Daniel Andrews intervened to endorse the union's demands, forcing Emergency Services Minister Jane Garrett to resign. Operation Richmond's release has been hampered in the past by court challenges, but was expected to be made public next week. But now another court challenge has been launched, again delaying the release. IBAC says it is committed to its release.
0: Victoria Police has released more details about the bomb scare that sparked an evacuation of the Avalon Airport this morning. The airport has since reopened after it turned out the suspicious item was a laser hair removal device and a hot chocolate container. Acting Inspector Nick Ubergang says it triggered a security alert and police sent a bomb response robot to investigate.
6: It was just the way it was packaged and put in the bag. It went through the conveyor belt, it was x-rayed, they deemed it to be suspicious. It's fair to say too that the person who had the bag probably wasn't too cooperative with us to start off with too, which made things a little bit difficult in probably it could have averted things and we could have got out of here a lot quicker.
0: And police have revoked an emergency declaration sparked by a security scare at a Far North Queensland school. Cairns State High was evacuated at about 9:30 this morning, along with nearby buildings, after a threat was made. The area was locked down as a precaution, with the all-clear given at about 11:30. There was a similar false alarm at Sunnybank State High in Brisbane South. Authorities say they're investigating if there is a link between the two. I'm Ali Crew, and you are now up to date with the latest from ABC News. More is available at any time on ABC Listen.
7: Hello, you're listening to ABC News Radio. It's nice to have your company on this Thursday, the 21st of May. I'm Diana Damjanovic. Coming up this half hour.
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7: Health groups are welcoming a multi-million dollar funding announcement towards managing the diphtheria outbreak, which has now affected 200 people. He's been described as one of the toughest players of his generation, and now South Sydney veteran Jai Arrow has opened up about having motor neuron disease. We look at what's known about repetitive head trauma and MND. Health authorities have confirmed 157 cases of the vaccine-preventable diphtheria disease in the NT, with more than 200 cases confirmed across Australia. The federal government this morning announced $7 million of funding, which has been provided to help contain the outbreak. Dr. John Boffer is the Chief Medical Officer of Public Health at the Central Australian Aboriginal Congress. He says the funding will help with contact tracing and vaccine administration.
9: I think this is great news. It's significantly more than we asked for, and it'll give us the surge workforce we need to get vaccines into people's arms to make it more accessible.
7: Now, reporter Joseph Hathaway-Wilson is in Darwin, and here he is breaking down how the money will be spent.
10: $5.2 million worth of that package is going straight to the National Critical Care and Trauma Response Centre, who will be responsible for administering the vaccines, ensuring that there's enough vaccines in various local clinics, and also providing a surge workforce into those parts of remote and regional Northern Territory. The remaining $2 million is going to go specifically to Aboriginal community-controlled health organisations who will be responsible for providing an ease of access and access to healthcare to those remote and regional Indigenous communities. Now, Mark Butler said that the vast majority of that $7 million is going to go behind the Northern Territory government's efforts, noting that case numbers in the Northern Territory account for around 60% of the diphtheria cases that we've seen in this outbreak this year. However, he has also said that he'll be writing to the governments of Western Australia, where upwards of 80 cases have been identified across the Kimberley, the Pilbara and Goldfields regions, as well as South Australia, where a handful of cases have been identified in the APY lands and Queensland, saying that he wants all of those governments to have the resources necessary to deal with the respective outbreaks in those states and territories. Now, Mark Butler has also said that he's going to be regularly meeting with the chief health officers of those respective jurisdictions from here. Here's what he had to say about the funding package and that supply going to the National Critical Care and Trauma Response Centre this morning.
11: I'm very confident that this package will address it. As I said, the workforce stationed at the National Critical Care and Trauma Response Centre are highly experienced in health emergencies. The funding we've delivered today ensures, I think, that there will be sufficient numbers deployed to areas impacted by this outbreak to start to get this thing under control. But I can't say strongly enough, this is a very serious outbreak. We are throwing everything we can at this to get it under control as quickly as possible.
12: And how did the outbreak get to this point, Joseph?
10: Well, Ros, it's a question that certainly raised a few eyebrows. Now, speaking to 7:30 last night, the Northern Territory's Chief Health Officer Paul Burgess confirmed that this outbreak likely stemmed from a case that actually arrived in the Territory late last year. Now, as we know, the public health alert in the Northern Territory was issued on the 25th of March this year, around which time there were four identified cases, three in Darwin and one in Alice Springs. This morning, Federal Health Minister Mark Butler confirmed it wasn't until late April that the Northern Territory government contacted the Commonwealth asking for assistance in combating the spread of the disease. Now, the Northern Territory opposition have levelled some criticism at the Northern Territory government, saying the messaging has been insufficient and that there should be daily public briefings on this outbreak, noting as well that Health Minister Steve Edgington is yet to host a press conference alongside NT Health on the matter, and it's now at over 150 cases. Now, that sentiment has been echoed by other experts in the field, such as Professor of Biostatistics Adrian Esserman from Adelaide University, who says that regular public health briefings can make the difference between someone attending a clinic on day one of infection as opposed to, say, day five, at which point the symptoms are going to be much worse. Now, Dr. Paul Burgess and the Northern Territory government have defended their response to the outbreak. Dr. Burgess on 7:30 last night said that the response has always been proportional to the number of cases that have been in the Northern Territory at any one time. Meanwhile, Chief Minister of the Northern Territory, Leah Fnokiaro, was on ABC Radio Darwin this morning, saying that the Northern Territory is quite adequately equipped to deal with this outbreak, even in the regional and remote communities, and that it's incumbent upon individuals in those communities to ensure that they're vaccinated.
7: And that was Joseph Hathaway-Wilson reporting from Darwin. Overseas, the US government has indicted Raul Castro, the 94-year-old former president of Cuba. Raul Castro is one of the fathers of the Cuban Revolution and brother of the famous Cuban revolutionary Fidel Castro. The charges stem from a deadly attack in 1996 when Cuban military jets shot down two US civilian planes operated by Cuban exiles, killing four people on board. A little earlier, we spoke to Professor of Latin America Studies at Melbourne University, Adrian Hearn. I asked him if it could lead to an escalation of tensions between the US and Cuba.
13: You know, that's the key question, right? Would this go one step further to military intervention? We know that the US has wanted Cuba to change its political leadership and its approach to running the economy really since the early 1960s when Fidel Castro mounted a revolution and expelled the U.S. companies from Cuba. And so ever since then, there's been a really tense relationship between the two. Interestingly, though, I mean, my observation is that what the Cuban government currently wants to do, which is to open its economy and bring foreign investment, and that's been the case now for 15 or 20 years, it's been trying to do that, that goal actually aligns with what we've been seeing from successive U.S. administrations. Mm. They also want to see an opening in Cuba. And so it raises the question, well, what's really the problem? What's the agenda here? And, you know, what would be necessary to calm the waters a little bit between the two? And I think we can assume that, you know, nothing's going to change really dramatically unless the U.S. were to put boots on the ground. And whether that is going to happen. I mean, I think it's unlikely at this point that that would happen, especially with what's going on in the Middle East. But who knows, maybe after the Middle East calms down, and if the current US president feels so inclined that day, you never know what could happen.
7: Yeah, and as you said, the economic interests of the US are pretty much aligned with what Cuba is trying to do and has been trying to do. Why can't Cuba get its economy going? You said it was 20 years they've been trying to do this.
13: Yeah, well, 20 years, really, since the death of Fidel Castro. You know, 2006 to 2008 is where Raul Castro first appeared in the number one job when Fidel died. And he began to turn back some of the policies that, well, let's not turn back, but rather, let's say, refine some of the policies that Fidel Castro had in place. And his goal was to really kickstart the economy. He wanted to bring in foreign investment. And the way he did it was to look at China, to see how China, being also in name at least a communist government, had managed to do so well economically and become so successful. And so the idea was to see if there were things that could be learned, such as setting up special economic zones, for example, just as the Chinese did in Shenzhen and in Shanghai. In Cuba, the intention was to do that, and still is to do that, in Mariel. It's a really interesting project, and I've been there to see how they're going with that. Actually, an Australian delegation led by former foreign trade and investment minister Andrew Robb led a delegation there a few years ago, which I was part of, and we saw how things were going in Mariel. And we came away with the impression that the Cubans are really trying to integrate into the world economy. So you ask a really good question, Diana, why isn't it happening? And really the reason is that you have a lot of skepticism among foreign investors that things may go wrong, particularly in relation to the relationship with the United States. They're worried that you know, they may come into legal trouble if they trade or invest in Cuba. There is an economic embargo in place, which prohibits trade of U.S. companies with Cuba or Cuban partners. And that's recently been intensified. As you probably know, Donald Trump, in his first term, placed Cuba on what's called the list of state sponsors of terrorism. And if you're on that list, it makes it really difficult for foreign companies to do anything in your country. And I mean, I know that firsthand from trying to open my Commonwealth Bank webpage to pay bills back home and seeing the website come up from CBA saying, you're in a communist, or sorry, you're in a state sponsor of terrorism country. We cannot let you use our website. So if that's happening to me, imagine corporate interests trying to get into Cuba. So that's a big reason it hasn't happened. It's important to say as well that, you know, the Cuban government hasn't managed foreign relations and foreign investment well either. There's always been an intention to maintain 51% or controlling stakes of any project, except for these special economic zones like the one in Mariel that they're trying to set up. It hasn't gone far enough yet, I think, those reforms. So the Cuban government can do more, but certainly this is a double problem. On the one hand, the internal environment for investment and trade, but on the other, the pressure that's still ongoing from the United States.
7: And that was Professor of Latin America Studies at Melbourne University, Adrian Hearn, speaking with us earlier. This is ABC News Radio. Some other stories around today. The UN, Australia and a number of other countries say the way Israel treated activists aboard a Gaza aid flotilla is shocking and degrading. They're outraged after Israel's far-right National Security Minister Itamar Ben-Gvir posted a video showing himself taunting activists kneeling with their hands tied behind their backs. A Queensland government MP has been referred to federal police by the Australian Electoral Commission. It's alleged Olympics Minister Tim Mander falsified his voter enrolment details by registering at a staffer's rental home where he didn't live. And the federal government is allocating $59 million to fund 9 public preschools across New South Wales. Now, yesterday, we heard the news that NRL star Jai Arrow was stepping away from the game after being diagnosed with motor neuron disease. The South Sydney Rabbitohs and Queensland Origin star said his speech was already being affected by MND as he vowed to fight the disease. The announcement prompted more discussion for attention towards athletes' repetitive head trauma. A 2022 study at the University of Glasgow found that a group of former Scottish rugby players were 15 times more likely to develop MND than the general population. To discuss the connection between the two, Swinburne neurophysiologist adjunct Professor Alan Pearce joins us now. Professor, good afternoon.
14: Good afternoon.
7: A lot of people think of head trauma as concussion, which is obviously a significant issue, but it's not necessarily concussion which has been linked to MND, right?
14: That's correct, yeah. So what we're talking about here are the incidental and collisions from tackling and sort of bumping into each other that add up over many, many years of playing. And, you know, it also is also a part of professional sport as well. So it's not necessarily the weekend warrior, but rather the full-time athlete that is experiencing a lot of these, what we call subconcussive impacts.
7: Subconcussive impacts, is that when you're exposed for a prolonged period of time to small knocks?
14: That's right, yeah. So it's the small impacts that actually you don't see as a typical concussion. So you know with a big hit, and you might see the player a bit ginger after the hit, and they're a bit confused or you know, agitated. That's what we would call a concussion, which is a brain injury. But when we talk about subconcussive impacts, these are the smaller hits, as you talked about, that can affect the brain's functioning but don't show up as obvious signs and symptoms. And when we're talking about the exposure, we're talking about probably tens of thousands of these hits over a career.
7: Mm. Some high-profile cases in this space have involved rugby league players Carl Webb and Englishman Rob Burrow, both who sadly passed away in their early 40s. Is there something about rugby specifically that's an issue here?
14: Look, it's something that we need to be, I guess, investigating further, but it is the nature of these collisions, head-on collisions, you know, two players going straight at each other repetitively. that seems to be a risk factor for these sort of neurodegenerative diseases like motor neuron disease.
7: We mentioned some study done in Scotland about the link. That was in 2022. What else have we found out since then, and what are we trying to find out now?
14: Yeah, look, there has been a review paper that has sort of shown that that's not the only study to show an increased risk, and there seems to be a range of risk from 4 times to 15 times, so it depends on the population group. But what we are now trying to understand is, you know, the why. What are the mechanisms that are, I guess, increasing that risk? Is it the inflammation to the brain cells or the neurons as a result of these repetitive hits? Is it aspects of the molecules that are being sort of between the brain cells themselves, the communication molecules? In particular, it's called glutamate. And is that causing some toxicity to the brain cells as well? So we're now sort of trying to look at some of these mechanisms involved.
7: Do you feel like you're getting any closer to some answers?
14: Well, that's a good question. We really need to be, I guess, getting greater awareness, funding, resources for this exposure that you talk about. You know, there's a lot of focus on concussion and there's a lot of research on concussion itself, but there doesn't seem to be, relatively speaking, anywhere near as much focus on these exposure risks for motor neuron disease, but also another disease that is associated with footballers called chronic traumatic encephalopathy, or CTE.
7: Mm. In terms of the early symptoms that Jai Arrow is facing, what are they likely to be?
14: As you mentioned, there's a bit of speech concerns. There'll be some fine motor control concerns. There may even be, you know, some muscle twitching. So basically what motor neuron disease is the loss or the destruction of the nerves that talk to muscles. So it's that interaction between the nerve and the muscle that is sort of degenerating. And so you'll start to see some small things first, and then unfortunately it'll progress to, you know, much, much larger, obvious things, eventually losing control of the muscles completely.
7: Is it possible in any way that some of this has gone undiagnosed in years gone by?
14: You mean from other players that we haven't sort of heard about?
7: Yeah.
14: Yeah, look, I think so. There's always... probably not so much in the motor neuron disease space because it's so obvious, but particularly with chronic traumatic encephalopathy, for example, it does get misconstrued as a mental health issue. And so, there are a lot of players that were probably misdiagnosed with depression rather than a brain disease like CTE. So, yeah, there's still some confusion around this, and this is why the research is so important.
7: Mm. Fight MND's Big Freeze will be held at the Melbourne Cricket Ground on the 10th of June as part of the King's Birthday Clash between Melbourne and Collingwood. It's been going for 10 years now and raised a lot of awareness and funds for research. Is that all that can be done at the moment to continue to raise money for research?
14: Yes, I think, well, partly, and I think we need to have a bit of more education and awareness that motor neuron disease can be, you know, one of the diseases that risk for exposure. One of the things that myself as a neuroscientist in this area is that we're not necessarily seeing enough discussion around the risk factor of repetitive physical trauma to the brain and the risk of MND or CTE or other diseases. And so that's something that we need to try and pivot towards in terms of fighting these, you know, and developing treatments and cures.
7: You mentioned CTE just before. We know that's a separate issue here to MND, but just as significant. Mm. Does the research happen alongside each other in this space, or is it more separate?
14: At the moment, in Australia, we actually haven't had the opportunity of doing the research of CTE with motor neuron disease. I'm also affiliated with the Australian Sports Brain Bank, and we haven't had any brains donated from people who've had MND that we can check if they had CTE as well. But certainly in America at the Boston Brain Bank, they have found cases of those who were diagnosed with MND who also had CTE as well. And so that's why we want to try and look at these links between repetitive trauma and these diseases.
7: Now, Alan, I'm thinking here about amateur players. What's known about early intervention here?
14: Well, we're not necessarily seeing, well, for motor neurons,

0: Foreign disease, at least, we're not seeing the same amount of risk as what we're seeing in the professional players. But certainly the exposure is something that we are concerned about generally. So one of the things that we are trying to advocate for is having contact training limits for players. So trying to limit the amount of full contact at training during the week. And the NRL recently capped their contact training to 100 minutes per week in season. World Rugby are probably leading this area by saying that we should only have 15 minutes full contact training per week. And that will reduce that exposure quite significantly.
1: Yeah. Alan, thanks so much for joining us here on ABC News Radio to talk about this important issue.
0: My pleasure. Thanks for having me on.
1: And that was Professor Alan Pearce. He's a Swinburne University neurophysiologist. He's an adjunct professor. Now on ABC News Radio, it's time to get the latest in sport, and I'm joined by Fraser Fyfe. Hello there, Fraser.
2: Hi, Diana. Well, just off the Giant Arrow news, the Rabbitohs NRL coach says the club will never walk away from their player. Wayne Bennett says that Jai has been loyal to him and that Souths won't let him down.
3: He will hang around here as long as he possibly can, OK, even after I'm gone. That's just the DNA of this club, and that's he'll need us, we'll need him. It's as simple as that. And so no one's walking away from anybody. We're just telling you what's going on so that we can be candid with everybody and he can get on with his life and have all the treatment, all the stuff that he's got to go through.
2: In separate NRL news, the Dolphins' injury concerns continue to mount with their centre Herbie Farnworth ruled out of their clash against the Canberra Raiders tonight. The game in the nation's capital opens round 12 and the Queensland side arrived with five players ruled out. Now coach Christian Wolfe says his centre's been ruled out as well with a hamstring issue, with Oren Keeley coming in to cover.
4: He's obviously a key player for us, but we throw him out there and we're missing him for 6 weeks or 8 weeks or something like that, like we did at the end of last year, and that's going to hurt more than one game. So I'm very confident we've got the coverage. You know, Oren Keeley, every game we put him in the centres last year, we actually went through him once. So he thinks he's a bit of a difference there, so we can throw him out and hopefully do it again.
2: Fremantle key forward Josh Tracy says the chance to create history against St Kilda at Perth Stadium tomorrow night has not been discussed within the AFL club. The Dockers are going for their 10th straight win, which would break their record winning streak across more than three decades in the league. But Tracy has told ABC Radio Perth that the focus is firmly on the task at hand.
5: It doesn't even feel like we've won nine in a row currently, which I think is the maturity and the culture and, I guess, the vision we've got inside the club at the moment.
2: Meanwhile, Adelaide coach Matthew Nix says the Crows will have to be at their best to have a chance against Hawthorn tonight in Tasmania. Forward Riley Thilthorpe and midfielder Callum Archie come into the side, with Luke Pedler out with a knee injury and Isaac Cumming having a hamstring injury. Hawthorn comes off two losses and a draw, but Nix isn't underestimating the Hawks based on that.
6: We're playing a Hawthorn side that's played some very, very good opposition in the last 3 weeks. And we know they can bounce really quickly, and we're expecting them to come out breathing fire.
2: And Aston Villa have ended their 30-year wait for a trophy by beating German soccer club Freiburg 3-0 in the Europa League final in Istanbul. First-half goals from Yuri Tielemans and Emi Bundia gave Villa control before Morgan Rogers' strike sealed the dominant win. The coach Unai Emery says that this is just the beginning.
7: Of course, my dream when I arrived here was play Europe, play for trophies. This is the first one. We played before two semi-finals in Conference League and in FA Cup. We were close. And the experiences we are having, the experiences like today as well, is very important how we can as well get better.
2: And Australian cyclist Chris Harper has produced a great ride to claim fourth in Stage 11 of the Giro d'Italia. Ecuador's Jonathan Narváez won the day with Spain's Enric Mas second. Harper's acceleration ultimately sparked the breakaway group, and while he couldn't hold on to the lead, his ride did help him make up 3 minutes in the general classification, moving him into 10th. Portugal's Alfonso Eulalio remains in the overall lead, with Australians Ben O'Connor and Jai Hindley 5th and 6th respectively. Diana?
1: Thank you, Fraser. We are edging towards news headlines. Be with you after that. You're listening to ABC News Radio. I'm Diana Damjanovic. It's time now to get the headlines, and I'm joined by Ali Crew. Hi, Ali.
8: Hello, Deanna. Thank you. The Federal Health Minister says he will consider subsidising the costs of administering diphtheria vaccines at pharmacies so they can immunise people at no cost. The Northern Territory has experienced a resurgence of the potentially fatal disease due to waning vaccination rates. The Pharmacy Guild of Australia says supply of the vaccine is free, but people have to pay a fee for it to be administered at a pharmacy. Minister for Health Mark Butler has announced $7 million to roll out more vaccinations and says he'll consider further measures. A woman has died after being struck by a police car in far north Queensland. The accident happened at around 7 o'clock this morning in Cairns. The 71-year-old woman from Trinity Beach was given medical assistance by officers before being taken to Cairns Hospital, where she later died. The Forensic Crash Unit and Ethical Standards Command are investigating, with oversight from the Crime and Corruption Commission. The ABC has confirmed the CSIRO will cut 92 jobs from its environment and climate modelling teams. This includes five of the 15 researchers who work on the ACCESS climate modelling system. The CSIRO has been contacted for comment. The unemployment rate has increased by 0.2 percentage points in April to 4.5% in seasonally adjusted terms. A drop in female employment drove the overall fall in employment. The number of employed people fell by 19,000 last month, while the number of unemployed people rose by 33,000. The leaders of China and Russia have toasted their strong partnership at a state visit in Beijing, less than a week after US President Donald Trump was there. The meeting is being viewed as a reminder that Moscow remains a key ally of China and the two countries are aligned on achieving a new global world order. And the domestic terminal at Victoria's Avalon Airport has reopened after a bomb scare this morning. The item turned out to be a laser hair removal device. The terminal was briefly evacuated and operations have now resumed. And Deanna, I'll be back with another ABC News update in just under half an hour.
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1: Hello there, I'm Deanna Damjanovic. Coming up, less women are working and that's led today's unemployment rate to rise. And we head to the Great Barrier Reef after $90 million in extra federal funding was announced to try and save it.

0: Now, a drop in female employment has driven an overall fall in employment. The unemployment rate has increased by 0.2% in April to 4.5%. WA's unemployment rate is now the lowest in the nation. ABC finance reporter David Chow says there was some surprise in the data.
1: Economists were expecting the unemployment rate to hold steady at 4.3%, which was where it was for the month of March. But for these April figures, which came out, the unemployment rate went up to 4.5%. So that's quite a noticeable jump in just 1 month, because in the preceding months, not much really happened. It's been pretty steady, a lack of movement. So to have gone from 4.3 to 4.5 in just 1 month is actually quite a significant jump. And the details show there are some negatives forming in the jobs market too. So the number of employed people, that went down by 19,000 last month, while the number of unemployed people went up by 33,000. So the number of unemployed went up faster than the number of employed. And the ABS even puts in their press release this interesting comment, essentially saying there's more unemployment than usual for the month of April, but it doesn't go on to explain why. So that, I guess that's for us to interrogate further. Now, interestingly, within the figure of employed people, number of employed going down by 19,000, well, there was the number of full-time jobs went down by 11,000, number of part-time jobs went down by 8,000. So there was a bigger fall in full-time employment compared to part-time. And when we do it by the gender split, it's also interesting too, because it shows the female employment market got hit harder. So the number of employed females went down by 32,000, but for males, it went up by 8,000. So the ABS does go on to say this is the first fall in female employment since August 2025. Again, it doesn't explain why, but we can only speculate, even though it's supposed to be, gender equality, that's the aim we're striving for. I suppose a lot of carer duties do fall more towards the female. Traditionally, that seems to be

0: what happens. Now, there are some positives in these job figures, despite the negatives I outlined. So the number of hours worked went up to just over 2 million hours last month. So that's a 0.8% increase. So for those who are still in work, I guess they were presumably working more hours and earning more money, hopefully, if they were getting paid full overtime. As for the underemployment rate, which is the number of people who want to work more hours but are not getting enough, so that went down to from 5.9 to 5.8%. So there were fewer people who were underemployed, which is also a good sign. So, but before anyone gets all doom and gloom about the rise in the unemployment rate, I mean, a bit of perspective here. A 4.5% unemployment rate is still very low by historical standards. In fact, I went back to records and they show that for the last 2 years, the jobless rate had a 4 in front of it. So, you know, it's still extremely good compared to where it was pre-COVID. But perhaps this jump in unemployment shows businesses are getting worried about their higher costs, higher inflation, and that's why they may be cutting staff to reduce their costs. In fact, that would be consistent with what we're seeing from business confidence surveys, which show business confidence has absolutely cratered in recent months as businesses are worried more about inflation. I mean, the inflation that existed before the war in Iran began, though that could possibly worsen things in the months ahead. Now, interestingly, I should probably mention something about the Reserve Bank's forecasts. So they probably appear rosy in hindsight. In fact, they were expecting the unemployment rate to hit 4.5% by about September of next year. But these figures for April of this year show we're already there. So we've got there more than a year early. So, I mean, they do preface their forecast by saying, look, it very much depends on how long the Iran war drags on. I guess if it drags on, then yes, the inflation figures will be worse and so will the job numbers. So that's essentially these worse than expected job figures in a nutshell.
1: And that was the ABC's finance reporter, David Chow. The federal government has announced an additional $91 million in funding for the Great Barrier Reef, which comes under a UNESCO World Heritage Committee, and it's considering whether the reef should be placed on its in danger list. The government says that listing would damage the reef's tourism credibility and could hurt the local economy and jobs. Environmental groups disagree. Tony Fontes is a retired diving operator and president of the Whitsunday Conservation Council. He's also an ambassador for the Climate Council, and in his conversation with ABC journalist Kimberly Price, he started off by sharing what he loves about the Great Barrier Reef.
2: Oh, well, it's called the Great Barrier Reef for a good reason. In fact, just a quick bit of history. You might detect an accent, came from California. In 1979, as a backpacking dive instructor to dive the reef, because I'd heard so much about it. And when I dived the reef, I thought, this is where I'm going to stay. So I just didn't go home. It's the best diving, but as I've learned over the 45 years I've been diving the reef, it's spectacular in every way, shape, and form. The marine life is incredible.
3: And Tony, 45 years ago when you first started diving the reef to today, have you noticed much difference in the colour, the size of the reef, maybe the animals? As you know, we obviously have seen the effects of coral bleaching start to affect the reef.
2: Unfortunately, everything you've said is correct in that over the 45 years, I've seen a decline in the quality of the marine environment. From things like coral bleaching, which is becoming more prevalent, which basically can take what might be your favorite dive site, and in one summer, it becomes a graveyard of dead coral. And we're not just talking about a few square meters. We're talking potentially hectares of dead coral. Water quality is a big problem as well, which affects the quality of the coral and the coral's ability to come back from a cyclone or a bleaching event, but also from a viewer, a snorkeler or diver's point of view, the clarity of the water has been diminished.
3: And Tony, the government has announced $91 million today to help continue restoration efforts for the Great Barrier Reef. Now, we don't need to get into politics if you don't want to, but I guess what do you make of that amount of money?
2: Nobody that knows the reef is going

to put their nose up at $91 million. It's great. But obviously, it's never enough, which is not entirely true. But $91 million is not a great deal of money given the kind of programs that need to continue, programs that need to start. But certainly, it is a start, and it's great to see the government supporting the reef in that manner. But it's going to take a lot more effort, and a lot of the things that need to be done don't require

0: areas. Do you think the Great Barrier Reef should be added to that endangered list? Do you think that that would help the reef be able to, or at least maybe see an injection of more funds or a bit of a panic happen to be able to help restore the reef to its former glory that you saw 45 years ago?
1: Well, I actually listened to Minister Watts talk with the ABC, and I have to disagree with his comments regarding the impact of an endanger listing. He mentioned that it would not help the reef. My point of view, it will help the reef significantly. I'll explain that in a moment. He also mentioned that it would hurt the tourism industry for no gain. My perspective is that it will have little impact, if any impact, on the tourism industry. And I might deal with that point first. Obviously, being a World Heritage Area is is important for tourism because it indicates the Great Barrier Reef is very special, but I think everybody knows that. And there's been other World Heritage properties that have lost their World Heritage listing, and it did not impact tourism in any significant way. So I think he's wrong to assume, I think he's scaremongering, that tourism will be impacted by the reef, by an endangered listing. It will not. It will help the reef, and the reef needs help. Now, to say it's not endangered is playing a game of semantics. It is endangered primarily because of climate change, the impacts such as coral bleaching and more Category 5 cyclones and more flooding rains puts it endangered. And we all know that. The scientists would agree with that particular point of view as well as anybody that works the reef. So whether in the UNESCO declares it in danger or doesn't, it is endangered. So let's just be honest. Put it in the endangered listing. I think that will certainly make the government move a little harder in protecting the reef. It will gather international support to help in that direction through UNESCO. And if I can make one more point that is a little bit political, but I think it's important, and that is the government is putting this $91 million into trying to support the reef in its time of need. They do that with one hand. On the other hand, knowing that climate change is the greatest threat to the reef, they continue opening new coal and gas mines, which is only going to exacerbate global warming, which means more pressure on the reef from things like climate change, global heating, bleaching. That's what's going to happen. So there's a bit of a contradiction here as to whether they're really supporting the reef. Throw a bit of money at it, great. Makes them look good in UNESCO's eyes, but then continuing to open new coal and gas fields is the best way to doom the reef.
2: Tony Fontes there. He's a retired diving operator and president of the Whitsunday Conservation Council, speaking with ABC journalist Kimberly Price. 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
3: Will the war in Iran and the chaos that comes with it trigger China to invade Taiwan? It's a question raising its head again, especially after Donald Trump's recent visit to Beijing. Today, Samir Puri, visiting lecturer in war studies at King's College London, on President Xi Jinping's warning to Trump and whether the Chinese are ready for war. I'm Sam Hawley. I'm Gadigal Land in Sydney. This is ABC News Daily.
4: Can China and the United States overcome the so-called Thucydides trap and create a new paradigm of major country relations? Can we meet global challenges together? Can we build a bright future together? These are the questions vital to history, to the world and to the people.
3: Samir, when Donald Trump went to China, very early on during the visit, the Chinese president, Xi Jinping, had a warning.

0: Beware, he told Donald Trump, of the Thucydides trap, which every historian was like, oh, yeah, that, and everyone else had to Google.
1: Yes, and I think everybody else would struggle to spell it as well without a bit of a prompt. So Thucydides is an ancient Greek historian, and he wrote about the war that devastated the two leading city-states of classical Greece 2.5 millennia ago. So I suppose the first question is, how on earth is that relevant?
0: Yes.
1: But the basic thesis is very simple. It was the rise of Athens and the fear that this instilled in Sparta that made war inevitable. So in other words, when that's being applied to USA, China, it's the rise of China in the place of Athens, and it's the fear this instills in the USA in the place of Sparta.
0: Okay, so the theory is that when a rising power threatens an established one, then war is very likely.
1: Yeah, and the threat is actually from not even something they've done, it's just the fact of their rise. And that's a book written by an American political scientist called Graham Allison called Destined for War. He sort of explores this theory. It's quite a recent book. And he basically says, can the USA and China avoid something that happens in history quite a lot? Is when one big power is coming up, that it provokes a war, even inadvertently, with the sitting incumbent.
0: But President Xi, he's saying that China is a great power and that it can live peacefully alongside the United States if the United States stays out of the way when it comes to Taiwan. And if it doesn't, Samir, in President Xi's words, an extremely dangerous situation will arise.
1: And he's repeated this point about Taiwan, President Xi, because he realises that Donald Trump and the people around him are quite erratic. And I think almost it doesn't need to be said, but I think for Donald Trump it does need to be said, given the way he's bungled himself into the war in the Middle East. Not that he'd do the same in Taiwan, but that extremely dangerous situation that she has warned about has been in extremely dangerous situations since 1949. And it's been through many evolutions, but it's a reminder to Donald Trump that there are some things that you cannot just fix overnight, that you cannot threaten your way to a resolution. This is one of those ones in which it's a very delicately balanced seesaw and, you know, don't tip it one way or the other.
0: Yeah, all right. So it was a pretty blunt warning from the Chinese president. And on the way home on Air Force One, Donald Trump reveals that the president had directly asked him if the US would defend Taiwan in a war. And, well, Donald Trump was noncommittal.
2: I don't want to say it. I'm not going to say that. There's only one person that knows that. You know who it is? Me. I'm the only person. That question was asked to me today by President Xi. I said, I don't talk about that.
3: He asked you today.
1: Yeah, he was also relatively scripted when he spoke in the Great Hall of the People in Beijing. He didn't seem to go off piste too much. I think even he realizes that his sort of shoot from the hip style of talking doesn't really work in managing this absolutely critical relationship with China. I think Xi's concern is really a legacy from the Biden administration, where Joe Biden had quite enthusiastically said that the USA would defend Taiwan if China attacked, whereas the whole balance has been maintained for decades now, you know, really, especially since the 1970s when the current balance was more or less set, by the USA being, you know, sort of purposefully ambiguous about Taiwan. So you leave that ambiguity floating, in which China has got this claim to Taiwan as part of its own. Taiwan has de facto independence. It can sort of set its own foreign policy, economic policy, all the rest of it. But it doesn't have sort of legal sovereignty. It doesn't have embassies from the UK or Australia. It doesn't have that sort of recognition with other sovereign states. So everybody just kind of agrees to disagree over Taiwan's ultimate status. And so, you know, life kind of ticks on. And I think that's really where Xi's warning is coming from, is, you know, do you realize how delicate this situation actually is? And to be fair to Donald Trump, he has reacted, I think, in a way that will mean that the Chinese are reasonably happy. It's certainly less of a reaction than Joe Biden being more enthusiastic, saying, yes, we would defend them if there's ever a war with China. And it's certainly better than the way Trump has spoken about Iran and the Middle East, which is, you know, in very absolute terms rather than, you know, living with ambiguity, which is a challenge.
0: But is the thought that, yes, America would defend Taiwan.
1: This is the strangest thing about deterrence, because Indo-Pacific security for the USA and Taiwanese security in particular is all about deterrence. It's all about creating the sense that the American armed forces, the Navy and Air Force especially, would be able to fly in at a moment's notice and sail in and actively help Taiwan defend itself if China ever really launched an attack. Now, the whole thing is predicated on never wanting to actually do that, but having your posture as credible enough that the Chinese believe that you would. So then, to answer your question specifically, sadly, there actually is no answer, because the deterrence credibility relies on the notion that, yes, the US is at war, but there's nobody in the USA that actually wants to go to war over Taiwan to defend China. And as, you know, the USA is finding with its war of choice in the Middle East, it's not a given that the US public would go along with all of this.
0: So, Samir, let's consider now then the Chinese president's ambitions when it comes to Taiwan and what Taiwan is asking for. Now, during this trip to China, the matter of US weapons sales to Taiwan also featured. So where is that up to?
1: So the USA is the biggest security guarantor to Taiwan, bar none. Without the USA's material military assistance to Taiwan, Taiwan's ability to defend itself, which is already difficult given that it's a minnow standing next to this giant mainland China, would be totally non-existent. But the really recent development is the Trump administration approving $11 billion of arms sales for Taiwan in December. There is a second big arms sale bill that is not yet approved, but it's sort of in the draft stages, and of course Taiwan will want that, and it might be even bigger than the $11 billion of the one in December. The extent to which that is bargained away with Xi Jinping over other concessions, other ways of easing the US-China relationship over the head of Taiwan is absolutely anxiety-inducing to Taiwan. But you can just see how delicate all of this actually is in terms of the cross-cutting relationships.
3: What about the arms sales to Taiwan?
2: I'll make a determination over the next fairly short period.
4: You're not necessarily going to go ahead. It was your proposal.
2: I'm going to make a determination. I'm going to see.
0: Taiwan's president, he has made it clear, hasn't he, that Taiwan will not be giving up its sovereignty.
1: Yes, that's right. So William Lai, Taiwan's president, again, like all Taiwanese presidents, has got to, you know, tread this very fine line between Taiwan's own pride and its own, you know, its own success, and living between these two giants, the USA and China. But then Donald Trump has rolled back from one thing, which is he's very clearly said he would never want Taiwan to officially declare independence,
0: yes,
1: which is that's the ultimate red line for the Chinese, which is, okay, we've got this ambiguous situation where the Taiwanese basically act like a sort of a sovereign independent state, but they're not really. Okay, well, we're living with that for decades. If the Taiwanese ever, you know, sort of metaphorically or literally raised their flag and said, we are now an independent sovereign state, we can now have embassies from, you know, all the countries of the world, that is widely understood as being a potential trigger for invasion by the Chinese. They would invade to prevent that from happening, because they can live with the ambiguity, but they can't live with the absolute declaration of independence. And off the back of Trump's comments around this trip, Trump appears to agree. He doesn't want the Taiwanese to declare independence. But to be fair, neither do most of the Taiwanese either. They're happy to live their lives with this ambiguous situation. They're happy. I think they appreciate that the costs of going for full a declaration of independence are prohibitive.
0: Yeah. Donald Trump was pushed on that issue of independence again during that Fox News interview.
5: Should the people of Taiwan feel more or less secure after your meetings with President Xi?
6: Neutral. Neutral.
5: This has the policy changed at all?
6: No, nothing's
5: US
6: changed.
5: U.S. policy.
6: No, nothing's changed. I will say this. I'm not looking to have somebody go independent and, you know, we're supposed to travel 9,500 miles to fight a war. I'm not looking for that.
0: Now, as Donald Trump points out, President Xi feels very strongly about Taiwan and clearly wants unification. What sort of timeline then do you think we should be looking at?
1: Right. Well, you know, the question you've asked is probably one of the most critical questions in geopolitics and Asian stability and the future of the world that there is, almost bar none. Nobody knows. A little while ago, the US Indo-Pacific Command put out this point that they thought the Chinese military had been internally instructed to be ready by 2027. That, I think, is become misconstrued as they might invade in 2027. Not at all. It means that by an internal assessment, the Chinese, according to the Americans, that the Chinese would want to be militarily ready. Now, having said that, I think there's a question about Xi Jinping's personal legacy that hangs around this. He doesn't have a term limit now. He can continue to serve as the leader of China for some time. And he does not seem to be somebody who is in a panicked hurry, very different to Vladimir Putin and Ukraine. The big warning sign, of course, is that the Chinese ran a particularly noteworthy military exercise in and around Taiwan in 2025. And I think that was of a scale that makes people look at it and think, well, is this a rehearsal? Is China flexing its muscle? Is China showing that it now has greater naval and air capability compared to 10, 15 years ago? So the warning signs, they are flashing, maybe not red, but they're flashing amber. But they could flash amber indefinitely. Because remember, and this is, I think, where it's really important, especially for younger listeners to really, really have this point, which is this has been an ambiguous situation since 1949. And the current sort of setup with the way the US supports Taiwan has more or less been in place since the early 70s. And it's waxed and waned in terms of the hazard lights. But I think, yes, China's stature is growing. And I think that's where the principal concern comes, is China's stature could grow to a point in which a more hot-headed successor to Xi Jinping or something happens where China decides that this is something that it is absolutely compelled to do in very short order.
0: And when that does happen, just describe for me how dangerous it would be for the world if the United States or nations like Australia even were to enter a war.
1: Very important you mentioned Australia. I'd also mention Japan as well. Mm. What would it involve? Well, would it involve the Chinese launching a kind of a D-Day equivalent, like the Allied landing in World War II in France in 1944, landing ships arriving on the beaches of Taiwan? Not necessarily. I think the war in the Middle East has shown, the way Iran has controlled the Strait of Hormuz, that the Chinese have other options around blockade. They have other options around embargoes. They have a possible mixture of techniques that they could use to try to compel a sitting Taiwanese president or government into some sort of submission that could choke off the island. There are a whole bunch of scenarios that could unfold, and it's quite hard, actually, for those who want to deter a Chinese invasion to actually prepare for all of them. But I think the bottom line does come down to this. What level of Chinese aggression would actually provoke a militarized reaction from the USA? And would the USA public be behind it? And would it happen under the watch of a US president who thinks this is something that's worthy of doing rather than cutting a deal with the Chinese to try to keep trade flowing?
0: So, Samir, just tell me, after this trip by Donald Trump to China, what do you think? Has he moved the US slightly away from its support of Taiwan?
1: I would say that Donald Trump and Xi Jinping have preserved the status quo over Taiwan. To the extent that we know from what they've said publicly, what's been recorded, how they've reported back, whether any words were exchanged privately is another matter. But I would say that at the moment, the Taiwanese would breathe a sigh of relief that no major changes took place with regards to this very delicate status quo.
0: Samir Puri is a visiting lecturer in war studies at King's College London. Thanks for listening.
7: And that was today's episode of ABC News Daily. I'm Diana Damjanovic. That's all from me today. It's been nice to have your company. Do stay with us, though. Sarah Dingle will be with you next, right after the news.

0: ABC News. Hello, I'm Ali Crew. Australia's first ore to oxide rare earths facility has been greenlit as the federal government signs a deal with the Arafura Nolans project in the Northern Territory. Using its new critical minerals strategic reserve, the government will buy up to 500 tonnes per year of rare earths offtakes from the site. Nolans is projected to contribute up to 5% of global rare earths in an effort to loosen China's market dominance. Non-executive director for Arafura, Daryl Kuzubo, says construction will begin from September.
1: It's obviously a very monumental milestone for the company as we go into construction, but I'd like to say it's a significant milestone for the Northern Territory and indeed Australia as we build Australia's first fully integrated ore to oxide rare earths project.
0: Australia's eSafety Commissioner has welcomed the federal court's decision to fine social media company X following a three-year legal battle. Political reporter Samantha Dick has more.
2: Today's penalty hearing in the federal court marks the end of a legal saga which started in 2023 when Australia's online safety watchdog took action against Elon Musk's social media company X for failing to comply with an order to show what it was doing to prevent child abuse material appearing on its platform. X has today agreed to pay $750,000, which includes $100,000 in legal costs to the federal government. In a statement, eSafety Commissioner Julie Inman-Grant has welcomed the decision, saying meaningful transparency is critical to holding technology companies to account.
0: A health expert in the Northern Territory has stressed time is of the essence in dealing with a diphtheria outbreak, with more than 220 cases now reported this year across the Territory, Western Australia, South Australia and Queensland. Central Australian Congress Chief Medical Officer Dr. John Boffa made the remark while welcoming the announcement of more than $7 million in federal funding to tackle the growing number of cases. Most of the cases have been identified among Indigenous people living in the NT, which has so far reported 150 infections. Dr. Boffa says a timely response is crucial.
3: You know, we've got to go hard, go early with these things. We're getting moving now, but, you know, there were cases, cutaneous cases started emerging last year. So we've got to look at the time we take to really get into full gear.
0: The Queensland Police Service has expressed its sympathy to the family of a woman fatally hit by a patrol car in the state's far north. The 71-year-old from Trinity Beach was struck in Cairns just before 7 o'clock this morning. She was given medical assistance by officers but later died in hospital. Deputy Commissioner John Timms says there'll be a thorough investigation into what he's described as a tragic incident.
4: This is an incredible, sad loss and has changed the life of a family forever. It is also been felt by the officers involved and the QPS as a whole. Police officers go out every day to serve and protect their community. A tragedy like this is not something we ever want to see happen.
0: New South Wales Deputy Premier Prue Carr says she's distressed by the alleged theft of camera equipment belonging to a victim of the Bondi terror attack. Police allege a 35-year-old man stole the gear from retired police officer Peter Maher, who was killed in the shooting before pawning it for cash days later. Ms. Carr says the December 14 shooting was one of the worst days in New South Wales.
5: Every time there is more news about that devastating day, I just want to be really clear that, you know, our thoughts and efforts are always with the people impacted on that day and since that day.
0: Fire and Rescue New South Wales says a bus carrying school children has crashed in Sydney's west. Paramedics are at the crash site in Erskine Park treating a number of school children for minor injuries. The bus driver is also being treated by paramedics. Optus owner Singtel says it's looking to sell a minority stake in Optus. It made the announcement to the Singapore Stock Exchange as part of its full-year earnings results released today. Selling a minority stake implies Singtel is looking to offload less than 50% of its equity stake in Optus to a third party. Optus has endured several network outages in recent years, some of which have led to customers unable to reach 000. And the unemployment rate has increased by 0.2 percentage points in April to 4.5% in seasonally adjusted terms. A drop in female employment drove the overall fall in employment. And you are now up to date with the latest from ABC News. More is available at any time on ABC Listen.
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7: Hello, Sarah Dingle with you here on ABC News Radio. Thanks for your company. Thanks also to Diana Damjanovic for taking you through the last few hours. Making news in New South Wales, police have charged a man they say stole camera equipment belonging to a victim of the Bondi terror attack. Also, the ABC has confirmed the CSIRO will cut 92 jobs from its environment and climate modelling teams. And
3: I think this is great news. It's significantly more than we asked for, and it'll give us the surge workforce we need.
7: A Central Australian Indigenous health organisation is welcoming $7 million from the federal government to combat the diphtheria outbreak. But we start in Queensland, where a woman has died after being hit by a police car in Cairns. Officers rendered medical assistance before the 71-year-old was taken to hospital. Queensland police have just provided this update.
4: Around 6:55 a.m. this morning, police were called to a traffic incident at the intersection of Sheridan and Lee Streets in Cairns North. Following reports, a marked police vehicle had collided with a 71-year-old woman. The officers in the vehicle called for further assistance. They provided immediate medical treatment to the woman. She was taken to Cairns Hospital with life-threatening injuries and was sadly declared deceased a short time later. The scene was immediately secured, and the officers involved were taken away from the scene. Both the Forensic Crash Unit and the Ethical Standards Command are investigating to determine exactly how this incident has occurred. I can assure family and friends and the wider community that there will be a full, thorough investigations by Ethical Standards Command, with the oversight from Crime and Corruption Commission and the coroner.
7: That was Queensland Deputy Police Commissioner John Timms speaking in Brisbane after a 71-year-old woman died following being hit by a police car in Cairns. John Timms was also asked if that police car had been involved in a pursuit prior to the accident and if dash cam footage from the vehicle was accessible.
4: As I said, the investigation team will look at that. I guess, you know, what's important here is we need time to for the investigation team to do their work. But what I could say is that we are appealing for witnesses that maybe have been passing when the event occurred. They may have been on, they may have had their own dash cam working. So we would like to hear from anyone that might have information around the event.
7: That was Queensland Deputy Police Commissioner John Timms there. The federal government has unveiled a $7.2 million package for diphtheria vaccines as it tries to stop the spread of the disease. The current diphtheria outbreak is hitting the Northern Territory hardest, followed by Western Australia, and a handful of cases in both South Australia and Queensland. There are 230 cases reported in total so far. It's mainly affecting First Nations communities, and the federal government is working with Aboriginal health organisations to roll out those vaccines. One of those groups is the National Aboriginal Community Controlled Health Organisation, or NACHO, whose medical advisor is Megan Campbell. Welcome to News Radio.
8: Thank you. Thanks for having me.
7: Thanks for being here. $7.2 million in funding for more diphtheria vaccines. Is that sufficient?
8: Well, it's really welcome news. The Aboriginal Community Controlled Health sector has been calling on governments to really invest funds and support for the community controlled sector to ensure that we bring this outbreak under control. So that $2 million will go a reasonable way, really, to support those areas that are most affected, to do the necessary communication with communities, make sure people are getting tested if they've got a sore throat or skin sores, getting treatment for diphtheria, and of course, essentially, making sure people are up to date with their vaccinations.
7: So it's money for vaccines themselves plus staff to do all the work that you just mentioned, not only the administration of vaccines, but the communication, the health messaging, the checks?
8: Well, the details are still being worked out. It's a very new announcement, as you know, and the focus is going to be on vaccines. But of course, there's all of that wraparound support, and really essential to getting vaccines to people is funding a workforce. So that will be a key part of the funding.
7: Megan Campbell, we have heard that once vaccines are available, vaccine take-up is pretty good. Is that your understanding of the situation, that the vaccine resistance is not one of the issues here? Or is it something that you are coming across?
8: That's true that there's been incredible uptake where there have been vaccine rollouts in Aboriginal communities so far. So some of the earlier cases were really focused in the Kimberley of Western Australia, and they've had incredible uptake and success in some of the most affected communities there. And we're seeing really high uptake in communities in the Northern Territory so far as well. This is a vaccine that's been around for a really long time. So most people have already had multiple vaccines as children and babies. So people are familiar with it. That, you know, it's a bit different to the COVID vaccine when we were encouraging people to take a relatively new vaccine. This is one that we know and is very safe and has been around for a long time.
7: Now, we know this is the worst diphtheria outbreak since records began, I believe. How worrying is it? I mean, we mastered diphtheria decades ago. How worrying is it that we find ourselves in this situation?
8: Yeah, I have to say it took a lot of people by surprise, I think, because diphtheria was relatively unknown in a way for many years, because our vaccine program, our national immunisation program, has been incredibly successful. And because the diphtheria vaccine has been around for a long time, we've had really high coverage rates and so extremely low cases of diphtheria for a number of years. It's a really worrying outbreak because this is a very serious infection, and it has can cause people to become seriously unwell and even to die. And that's because it's a toxin producing bacteria, and that toxin really damages people's airways. It can damage their skin with a skin infection, but importantly, can cause damage to people's heart and their nervous system. So it's essential that we really get on top of this quickly, and vaccines are critical in preventing these severe types of disease.
7: What do we know about those affected, given the case numbers are now around about the 230 mark, Megan Campbell? Is it mostly adults? Are there many children amongst those case numbers?
8: There are some children. It is mostly adults, though, and most of the cases are also the cutaneous type of infection or a skin infection, about 60% or so, and then the remaining are respiratory infection, which is a little bit more serious. We're seeing hospitalisation rates of about 25%, but fortunately very few people have become severely unwell, and that's because most people have had some vaccination.
7: And why has it come to this, Megan Campbell? What do you think is behind the spread of this particular outbreak?
8: It's likely that there's lots of factors that are contributing to this outbreak, and there's work underway trying to sort of unravel all of the various reasons. But there's two really critical things that I'd like to raise. One is that how important vaccination is. So we have seen reducing coverage of vaccination over several years across the population, but also Aboriginal and Torres Strait Islander people. And this is a reminder of the importance of vaccination and making sure people are up to date with their vaccines. And the second thing is that, unfortunately, inadequate housing and crowded housing in many remote communities in particular is a critical risk for having outbreaks of infectious diseases such as diphtheria. And we also see that playing a role in other infectious diseases like tuberculosis and things like acute rheumatic fever and rheumatic heart disease.
7: Because we had Dr. John Boffa on the show earlier this week, he also mentioned overcrowded housing, which of course is quite common in remote communities. What is the fix there? Is it constructing more housing? Is it as simple as that?
8: I wouldn't say it's simple, but I think the main issue is that we haven't adequately invested in housing in Australia, particularly for remote communities, particularly for remote Aboriginal and Torres Strait Islander communities. And it's going to take a long time and an incredible amount of money, but really we haven't been building appropriate housing, and we certainly haven't been maintaining it for some of these communities. And it's essential that we do get this right for future generations.
7: Megan Campbell, thank you for joining us here on ABC News Radio.
8: Thanks for having me.
7: Megan Campbell there, who is medical advisor with the National Aboriginal Community Controlled Health Organisation, also known as NACHO. Sarah Dingle with you here on ABC News Radio. Making headlines, police have renewed their call for information as investigations continue into the alleged murder of a woman in the Hobart suburb of Newtown. A woman's body was found inside a house on Lissadale Court on Saturday afternoon. Police say the woman was last seen alive on March the 18th. In other news, the ABC has confirmed the CSIRO will cut 92 jobs from its environment and climate modelling teams. This includes five of the 15 researchers who work on the ACCESS climate modelling system. And Australia's first ore-to-oxide rare earths facility has been greenlit as the federal government signs a deal with the Arafura Nolans project in the Northern Territory. The federal opposition leader Angus Taylor has vowed to

to rewrite environmental protection laws today to fast-track approvals for coal and gas projects if elected. Speaking at an energy conference in Adelaide, Mr. Taylor says the coalition would ensure regulators act in a way which supports competition, investment, productivity and economic growth. Political reporter Samantha Dick has more. Opposition.

0: says he wants to get more gas out of the ground, and he's promised to ensure that he can use Australia's environment laws to speed up approvals of new oil and gas projects in Australia. Now, there is a conference in Adelaide today for energy producers, and we know that there is a campaign underway for the federal government to apply a 25% tax on gas exporters. Now, the federal government was doing some modelling on this potential policy ahead of the federal budget, but ultimately decided against hiking up taxes on gas producers. Instead, the government unveiled an East Coast gas reservation policy with the aim of keeping more gas in Australia and also keeping down prices. But there are still a lot of questions around how exactly that will work. Angus Taylor addressed the energy conference in Adelaide today, and like Labor, he's ruling out any new taxes to Australia's gas industry, invoking Donald Trump's drill, baby, drill message to get more gas out of the ground. Now, interestingly, what we don't know about the coalition is whether or not they support an East Coast gas policy. It was a policy that they took to last year's federal election, but they have gone quiet on it since. Another interesting element is the fact that Pauline Hanson is due to give a speech at this energy conference in Adelaide later today. There will be a lot of attention on what Pauline Hanson has to say, given that One Nation poses an increasing threat to the coalition. So that will be one to watch.
1: And former Labor Prime Minister and Treasurer Paul Keating, Sam, is the latest to weigh in on the government's changes to tax in the federal budget. Now, what's he had to say?
0: Yeah, that's right. So overnight, former Prime Minister Paul Keating issued a statement essentially throwing his support behind Labor's tax changes. This comes after a pretty tough week for the federal government, which had tried to frame its budget as a step towards making life a little bit easier for young Australians and addressing intergenerational inequity. But in the week following the federal budget, where Treasurer Jim Chalmers unveiled sweeping changes to Australia's tax system, the coalition has really been arguing that these changes, in particular the capital gains tax changes, will actually hurt young Australians and make it harder for them to get ahead because they won't be able to take advantage of the same benefits that were offered to older generations. Now, Paul Keating, former Labor Prime Minister and Treasurer, has issued a statement where he's backing in Labor's tax changes. It's worth noting that Paul Keating was the

0: all the way back in 1985. And under that model, that's where the government taxed the profit made from investments with a discount to make up for inflation. So his model was later replaced by a coalition government, which introduced a 50% capital gains tax discount, which Paul Keating attributes to Australia's housing crisis today. Paul Keating said that the federal government's new model proposed in the federal budget, which looks very similar to the one that he introduced in the 1980s, is structurally sound, and those comments will certainly be welcomed by Labor, which has been weathering sustained attacks from the coalition on this issue.
1: That was political reporter Samantha Dick speaking there with Roz Childs. Overseas, the Trump administration continues to pile pressure on Cuba, with US prosecutors announcing that they're laying criminal charges against former Cuban President Raul Castro. The indictment relates to the downing of civilian aircraft 30 years ago, which entered US airspace, which entered Cuban airspace, resulting in the deaths of four Cuban exiles. As US authorities prepare to launch proceedings against the communist country's 94-year-old former leader, Donald Trump is at the same time playing down expectations that he's preparing for a US military intervention into Cuba. Nick Grimm reports.
2: It might have taken three decades, but Acting Attorney General Todd Blanche's declaration, a welcome move for those who've campaigned for a US response.
3: Today, we are announcing an indictment charging Raul Castro and several others with conspiracy to kill US nationals.
2: Cuban Americans are celebrating the indictment of Cuba's elderly former communist leader for the 1996 shooting down of two small planes operated by the exile group Brothers to the Rescue. In the Florida city of Miami, this Cuban woman says, it doesn't matter how old Castro is, he's still the same murderer, guilty of genocide, the same dictator. US charges include murder and destruction of an airplane, with five Cuban military pilots also named in the indictment. It's prompted some in the US to call for a very public trial. This man argues, we should do to them the same thing that was done to the Nazis, hold a trial, prosecute them, make them pay for everything they have done. In response to the indictment, Cuba's government insists its warplanes only opened fire on the civilian aircraft after they entered Cuban airspace and ignored repeated warnings to turn around. In a statement read out on Cuban television, the indictment was dismissed as a hypocritical and despicable act of political provocation.
4: La inacción del gobierno estadounidense.
5: The United States, which has been a victim of the use of civil aviation for terrorist purposes, does not and would not tolerate hostile and provocative violations of its airspace by foreign aircraft, and would act, as it has demonstrated, by using force.
2: That view echoed by this Havana local. If it had been the other way around, if Cuba had sent those planes into the United States and we flew into Miami, what would happen? They'd shoot us down like clay pigeons with Patriot missiles. The United States has issued a warrant for Raul Castro's arrest, triggering speculation the Trump administration could launch a military intervention similar to the one that saw Venezuelan President Nicolas Maduro seized and taken to the US to face charges including drug trafficking and narco-terrorism offences.
6: We're freeing up Cuba.
2: Donald Trump is playing down the prospect of imminent military action.
7: Do we expect any escalation here, or should they expect anything? Yes.
6: There won't be escalation. I don't think that there should be.
2: Historian Dr. Joseph Gonzalez researches Cuba-US relations at America's Appalachian State University.
8: It seems that the Trump administration would very much like to have something happen in Cuba like what it had happened in Venezuela. This seems to be a shot across the bow of the Cuban government, which is saying, just like we indicted Maduro, we've now indicted Raul Castro, and we can come get him and humiliate you just the way we humiliated the Maduro dictatorship. So that's why I think this campaign of pressure, we saw a lot of pressure on Venezuela before the arrest of Maduro. I think that's what we're seeing right now in Cuba, a campaign of sustained pressure.
1: That was historian Dr. Joseph Gonzalez from Appalachian State University, ending that report by Nick Grimm. Time now to get the latest in sport with Fraser Fife. Hello to you.
9: Hi, Sarah. Well, we start with the NRL and New South Wales halfback Nathan Cleary admits

0: His previous State of Origin performances haven't been up to standard. The Penrith Panthers playmaker heads into this year's series in arguably career-best form, leading this year's Dally M leaderboard heading into Origin Game 1, which gets underway in Sydney next Wednesday. However, Cleary says he needs to go to another level if he's truly to make his mark in the Origin arena.
1: I know what I need for myself, and I've been disappointed with my performance in the past, and I'd say that I am my own harshest critic, so it's not so much about proving doubters wrong, it's about repaying the faith that, you know, Loz is showing in me, and I know what I'm capable of, and it's trying to reach those heights.
0: Meanwhile, the Melbourne Storm were hopeful that they can maintain their recent run of form ahead of tomorrow night's clash against the Bulldogs in Sydney. After a club record run of 7 straight losses, Melbourne has rebounded with victories against the Eels and Tigers. State of Origin means the Storm will make the trip without Cameron Munster, Harry Grant and Trent Liero. Coach Craig Bellamy says the Origin period does provide a great opportunity for his less established players.
2: You know, you want your best players in there all the time, but, you know, these young players get an opportunity, you know, to get to see what NRL's all about. Biggest thing for them is not to complicate it, just, you know, play to their strengths. You know, they know what they're good at and, you know, stick to that.
0: To the AFL, and Hawthorn host the Crows in Tasmania tonight. They'll look to bounce back from 2 losses in a draw, while Adelaide will also be buoyed by a 68-point thrashing of North Melbourne. Hawthorn's Nick Watson has kicked 26 goals this season, and Crows coach Matthew Nix knows that he's hard to stop.
3: There are going to be times where you can't stop him, so it's really about team footy, how we do it. Now, of course, we'll put a lot of attention into him, but then, you know, who else then jumps off the page and puts you away? So we don't want to be too reactive. We want to be able to work as a team and see if we can limit, I guess, their opportunities in that forward half.
0: West Coast coach Andrew McWalter says that his side won't be overawed by a big crowd in their clash with Collingwood at the MCG. The game will see Magpies player Scott Pendlebury play his 433rd AFL game, breaking a Brent Harvey's record for the most matches played. With a crowd of 90,000 people tipped to attend, it will be a new experience for most of McWalter's squad, but the coach says they'll embrace the challenge.
4: We used our sports psych yesterday to speak about it with our players, what the environment will be like. And we've had some players playing big games, but a lot of our players haven't played in a MCG game with this crowd size. So we've just talked through it, but from a preparation point of view, it's been exactly the same, and it's going to be a great opportunity.
0: Australian all-rounder Cameron Green has produced a clinical bowling display as his Kolkata Knight Riders beat the Mumbai Indians by 4 wickets in cricket's Indian Premier League. Green's tight bowling helped restrict the Indians to 147 off their 20 overs. Kolkata reached the target with 7 balls to spare. With 1 game to go, the 3-time champions are now battling for the final playoff spot, with Green's Knight Riders facing the Delhi Capitals at the weekend. Speaking to Fox Sports before the game, Green says the team stuck together after what was a tough start to the tournament.
5: We're an incredibly close unit here at KKR. I think that probably shows how we're able to turn it around. Yeah, obviously didn't have the best first half of the comp, but really found something now. And I think, yeah, when your group gets along really well, that probably holds you in really good stead.
0: Aston Villa have won soccer's Europa League final, the English Premier League side beating German club Freiburg 3-0 in Istanbul. First half goals from Yuri Tielemans and Emi Buendia gave Villa control before Morgan Rogers' strike sealed the dominant win. Villa supporter Prince William celebrated at the final whistle as the Midlands club won major silverware for the first time since their 1996 English League Cup title. Australian tennis player Alex de Minaur and Alexei Poprin are through to the quarterfinals of their respective clay court tournaments after securing victories. De Minaur defeated Spaniard Alejandro Davidovich Vegina in 3 sets, 6-2, 4-6, 6-4, to move through to the quarterfinals of the Hamburg Open. The Australian number one getting the job done after 2 hours and 40 minutes. And meanwhile, at the Geneva Open, Alexei Poprin knocked out Taylor Fritz, the top seed in straight sets, to book a quarterfinal place. And in basketball, the Oklahoma City Thunder have leveled their NBA Western Conference Finals series, defeating the visiting

0: to help lift the Thunder to a 122-113 victory. Victor Wembanyama also had a strong performance for the Spurs with 21 points and 17 rebounds in the loss. The result ties the best of seven series at one victory apiece heading into Game 3 in San Antonio. Sarah?
1: Fraser Fife, thank you. Taking a look at the weather around the country this Thursday, the 21st of May. Fine in Brisbane, 24 degrees. A shower or two in Sydney where it's 18. 15 and fine in Canberra, overcast in Melbourne and 14 degrees. Partly cloudy in Hobart where it's 15 degrees, mostly sunny in Adelaide and 19. A shower or two about in Perth today where it's 22 degrees and in Darwin 29 and sunny. 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
2: Thanks, Sarah. Hello. The Queensland Police Service has expressed its sympathy to the family of a woman fatally hit by a patrol car in the state's far north. The 71-year-old from Trinity Beach was struck in Cairns just before 7 o'clock this morning. She was given medical assistance by officers but later died in hospital. Deputy Commissioner John Tim says there'll be a thorough investigation into what he's described as a tragic incident. The Federal Health Minister says he will consider subsidising the costs of administering diphtheria vaccines at pharmacies so they can immunise people at no cost. The Northern Territory has experienced a resurgence of the potentially fatal disease due to waning vaccination rates. The Pharmacy Guild of Australia says supply of the vaccine is free, but people have to pay a fee for it to be administered at a pharmacy. Minister for Health Mark Butler has announced $7 million to roll out more vaccinations and says he'll consider further measures. Iran says it's reviewing Washington's latest position on ending the war. It follows US President Donald Trump suggesting he's prepared to wait a few days to get the right answers from Tehran, while warning of renewed attacks if a deal is not reached. Pakistan, which hosted peace talks last month, is continuing to mediate between Iran and the US. It's been 6 weeks since a fragile ceasefire came into force, as soaring oil prices raise concerns about worsening inflation and the broader impact on the global economy. The CSIRO will cut 92 jobs from its environment research unit, which includes climate modelling staff. Staff were informed about the changes in meetings earlier today. In a statement, Science and Technology Australia says the job losses are a very worrying development and that there is no guarantee that other areas in the research system can pick up this work. The CSIRO has been contacted for comment. And a bus carrying school students has crashed in Erskine Park in Western Sydney. Fire and Rescue New South Wales says all students have been taken off the bus and are being assessed by paramedics, with reports of minor injuries to some of the children. The bus driver was trapped in the vehicle for a short time but has since been freed. And Sarah, I'll be back with another news update in around half an hour's time.
1: Sounds good, Ali Crew. Thank you.
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1: Sarah Dingle with you here on ABC News Radio. Thanks for your company. Making news, Optus owner Singtel says it's looking to sell a minority stake in Optus. More on that shortly. Also,
4: there is always the possibility it will spread beyond that, and we're certainly willing to look at any good ideas.
1: The Federal Health Minister says he'll consider subsidising pharmacy-administered diphtheria vaccines amidst an outbreak. And in Queensland, the police service has expressed its sympathy for the family of a woman fatally hit by a police car in the state's north. But first, Optus owner Singtel says it's looking to sell a minority stake in Optus. It made the announcement to the Singapore Stock Exchange today as part of its full-year earnings results release. Selling a minority stake implies that Singtel is looking to offload less than 50% of its equity stake in Optus to a third party. Optus has endured several network outages in recent years, some of which have led to customers unable to reach 000. Graham Hughes is a business and consumer expert and an adjunct associate professor at Griffith University. Welcome to News Radio.
5: Thanks, Sarah.
1: Graham, fair to say Optus has had some public relations crises in Australia in recent years. Do you think that's played into this decision today to sell a minority stake in Optus?
5: Look, so they've definitely had their ups and downs, and we know that the 000 outage and the like is certainly something that has weighed heavily on their position.

0: market. But I think also that Optus has sort of flagged their interest in looking at divesting for a little while now, and considering their financials at the moment, this could be an opportune time for them.
1: We know that Optus is doing reasonably well financially. Does that mean this is a good time to sell?
0: Correct. So if you look at their revenue, they're up by 2%. Their EBIT is up by 23%. So in terms of reading the tea leaves, you're correct. This is probably the opportune time for them.
1: And Singtel has said it wants to sell to Australian partners. How important is it having an Australian rather than a foreign company operating Optus? I mean, Singtel obviously is not an Australian company.
0: Yeah, correct. I mean, it does overcome a lot of the hurdles. So foreign private equity firm would obviously trigger the newly tightened 2026 FIRB national security rules, which are a bit of a regulatory minefield. So by going with sort of a like-minded local partner, it certainly does bring those hurdles down a little bit, but obviously we would need to overcome the ACCC's mandatory merger rules, ensuring that any local fund or institution didn't hold a competing telco asset.
1: And what, if any, impact do you think this would have for Optus customers?
0: Well, I think that the main thing here is to ensure that we have very strong competition at their base, and we don't have a scenario where we have a major player which may be sold or Singtel exit completely. So thinking about what that future world could look like. So if it was to sell to a super fund, if you like, who was looking for more of a long-term investment position, we would see the plans largely stay the same as they were. So that could be a good thing for customers in the medium to longer term.
1: We know that the 000 outages at Optus were linked to a number of deaths, two deaths linked to an outage on September 18th. That ruling was handed down towards the end of last year by Kerry Schott, who was tasked with getting to the bottom of what exactly went wrong. Is selling a minority stake in Optus, bringing in, different owners, is that all part of, shrugging off the past? Do you think Australians would likely forget what happened under a new management regime?
0: Well, obviously, it has heavily tarnished the name, and I think that they're trying to do everything they can to shore up their identity in Australia. And I think that taking on more investment from Australia could be seen as a positive step to reconnect and with further investment from Australia. So it certainly could help to turn the tide.
1: Graham Hughes, thank you for joining us.
0: Thanks for having me.
1: Graham Hughes there is a business and consumer expert and an adjunct associate professor at Griffith University. Fair bit of business news around today, including the latest set of jobs data. The unemployment rate has increased by 0.2 percentage points in April to 4.5% in seasonally adjusted terms. And that's been driven by a drop in female employment. The number of employed people fell by 19,000 last month. The number of unemployed people rose by 33,000. Sherelle Murphy is EY Oceania Chief Economist and joins me now. Welcome back to News Radio.
2: Thank you. It's a mouthful.
1: Sherelle, were you surprised by this jobs data out today?
2: It was a little bit weaker than I would have expected. So the jump in the unemployment rate from 4.3 to 4.5% and a fall in employment, that's a reasonable move in 1 month. But we

0: You always have to be a little bit careful with the monthly data. It does tend to move around a lot. And because Easter fell into the period of time that the ABS was measuring the labour force numbers, it could be moved around quite a lot by that too. So we do have to take it with a grain of salt, and you'd have to sort of see a few months' data to know that this is a sort of a genuine slowdown in the labour market.
1: Right, okay. And similarly with the drop in female employment, I know this is just one data point, it's not a trend yet, but can you explain what's behind that?
0: Honestly, no. Again, it could be related to that Easter timing. If it seems to be particularly in 15 to 24-year-old female workers where the change was. So it could just be a kind of a move in and out of the labour force associated perhaps with hospitality, which, as we know, is quite lumpy around those types of periods. So it could be related to that. But as always, these data, they do a great job of capturing what's going on, but it's not perfect. And so we have to assume there's just some vagaries in the data.
1: Okay. Well, the number of unemployed people rising, the number of employed people falling. What do you think the RBA is going to consider when it factors this into its decisions and holds a board meeting next month?
0: Yeah, so it's, look, you wouldn't be surprised to see some weakening in the labour market. That was definitely on the cards. I mean, we think about what's been happening in the Australian economy. We've obviously had a slowing in the growth outlook because of the fact that the Reserve Bank is trying to get inflation under control. So it's deliberately trying to slow the economy down. Plus, of course, we've got the uncertainty created by the Middle East conflict and the, I guess, the business uncertainty that goes with that. So it would be in some ways surprising if there wasn't some slowdown in the labour market with that backdrop. Again, we sort of have to look at a few months together to get

0: Shel Bullock said this gave them space to think about what comes next. Do you think this Labor data would make them go, let's sit tight?
1: Yeah, exactly. I think the space is exactly what they need. They're always kind of trying to assess what is coming up. It's always a sort of a forecasting game. So rather than looking at today's data, they're looking forward. But if today's data is weaker than expected, that changes their forecast too. So they'll be looking to take all that into consideration and making sure that they don't sort of overly slow down the economy. Because, of course, it does have consequences. Inflation's kind of number one, but certainly employment is a very close second, and they don't want to be essentially causing the economy to lose jobs when they don't have to.
0: Okay. Shirel Murphy, thank you for joining us.
1: My pleasure.
0: Shirel Murphy, the EY Oceania Chief Economist. Heading overseas now, less than a week after welcoming US President Donald Trump, China's leader Xi Jinping has hosted his Russian counterpart, Vladimir Putin, in Beijing. The visit is a reminder that Moscow remains a key ally of China, and the two countries are together in their vision for achieving a new global world order. China correspondent Alison Horn reports from Beijing.
2: Walking the red carpet, smiling and relaxed, President Putin looked comfortable being welcomed on his 25th visit to China. The Russian leader hailing what he calls an unprecedented relationship with Xi Jinping.
3: There is a saying in China that goes, "We haven't seen each other for a day, yet it feels as if three autumns have passed. We're truly delighted to see you."
2: That partnership deepening in recent years over a shared mistrust of the West and a desire to reshape the global world order. President Xi lauding their ties.
4: The positioning of bilateral ties has continued to rise, reaching the highest level in history of a comprehensive strategic partnership of coordination for a new era. It has set an example for a new type of relations among major countries.
2: Russia's economic and diplomatic reliance on China has increased since the war in Ukraine. Beijing, now the biggest buyer of oil and gas from sanctions hit Moscow. And while Russia's plan for a new mega gas pipeline between the two countries looks elusive still, the two sides did sign 20 cooperative agreements on everything from trade to technology. Global instability also featured high on the agenda. The pair reportedly spoke on Ukraine, agreeing the root causes of the war need to be addressed. But it was America's destabilizing force that Xi Jinping was more keen to highlight.
4: The world today is far from peaceful, with unilateralism and hegemonism posing profound dangers. The world faces the real risk of regressing to the law of the jungle.
2: It was less than a week ago Beijing hosted a lavish two-day summit for Donald Trump. President Putin's visit just days later, a reminder to Washington of Russia's important role in China's sphere and Beijing's chance to flex its growing geopolitical power and position itself as the source of stability at the centre of a new world order.
0: That was China correspondent Alison Horn there. You're listening to ABC News Radio. Sarah Dingle here with you. Making headlines, the New South Wales Deputy Premier says she's distressed by the alleged theft of camera equipment belonging to a victim of the Bondi terror attack. Police allege a 35-year-old man stole the gear from a retired police officer, Peter Maher, who was killed in the shooting, before pawning it for cash days later. In Far North Queensland, a woman has died after being struck by a police car. The 71-year-old woman from Trinity Beach was taken to hospital where she later died. And still in Queensland, police have revoked an emergency declaration sparked by a security scare at a Queensland school. Cairns State High was evacuated this morning. The area was locked down. The

0: The all clear was given at about 11:30 a.m. Well, the federal government says there is no need to list the Great Barrier Reef as being in danger. But today they've also announced nearly $92 million more to protect it. The latest annual survey of the reef, released in August last year, showed parts of the reef experienced the largest annual decline in coral cover in almost four decades. The reef is not currently listed in danger, and Environment Minister Murray Watt argues that listing it as such would do nothing to actually improve things. For more on this now, I am joined by Ewan Ritchie, Professor of Wildlife Ecology and Conservation at Deakin University. Welcome to News Radio.
1: Good afternoon, Sarah.
0: So $92 million for the reef. I believe it's going to the Great Barrier Reef Marine Park Authority. Murray Watt says that this is necessary, but also listing the reef as in danger would do nothing to help it and could damage tourism. What do you make of that?
1: To deny that the reef is in danger is just plainly absurd. There is considerable amounts of scientific information collected by scientists within Australia and, of course, also around the world that clearly demonstrate that the Great Barrier Reef has suffered multiple severe bleaching events. And, of course, we're in a warming climate where those events are even more likely to occur. We think that we have a really large El Nino that may be forming later in the year, which makes it more likely that more bleaching is to come. So to deny that the Great Barrier Reef is in danger is just purely politics. And what we should be doing, of course, is making the public aware that the Great Barrier Reef is in danger and investing in protecting the reef, but also, of course, preventing the number one threat to the Great Barrier Reef, which, of course, is climate change driven by greenhouse gas emissions.
0: Well, on that, speaking of politics, isn't all coral to a certain extent in danger from climate change and sea warming? What good would it do to elevate one reef above another and say this one is in danger?
1: It's not a case of elevating one reef above another. And of course, you are right that many species of coral, some more than others, some are quite heat sensitive more than others are. But a whole range of environments and ecosystems across Australia and, of course, around the world, and the wildlife and species that persist in those are all threatened by climate change. And so by declaring the Great Barrier Reef in danger, it draws attention to the fact that this iconic system that we have, one of the true natural wonders in the world, is in danger. And that is being caused by us. It is being caused by the choices we make, by the choices governments make, our reliance on fossil fuels. And so it will help to draw attention to that, and by it will also therefore broadly help to draw attention to other species and systems and call for greater change.
0: Nevertheless, that decision has not been made. The reef continues, albeit with $92 million more. We've had so many reports, Ewan Ritchie, on what damages the reef. What will this $92 million go towards, and how much of an impact will it have?
1: Look, I don't have the full details of exactly how that money is going to be spent, but it's a small amount of money. And we actually saw in the national budget that on-ground spending for the environment is already very low, so around about less than 0.5%, and it's going to get even lower in the next couple of years. And so not only the Great Barrier Reef is not having enough investment, but Australia-wide, we're seeing the government walking away from funding environmental protection and recovery. So, of course, climate change is the biggest threat overall to the Great Barrier Reef, pollution, of course, runoff from agriculture, crown of thorns, starfish. They can all have impacts, but climate change in the case of the Great Barrier Reef is number one. But broadly speaking, what we need to see is far greater investment in the Great Barrier Reef to protect it, but also other areas. And it's important to, of course, bear in mind that it is an investment. So the environment underpins the economy, not the other way around. So a healthy environment sustains our economy, businesses, tourism. It keeps us happy and healthy. It has cultural and social values, of course, as well. So there are many reasons why the government should lift investment in the environment.
0: So speaking of the environment and lifting investment and efforts to protect it, overnight, Australia joined 140 other countries in passing a major UN General Assembly resolution on climate change. A little bit technical, but the General Assembly endorsed an International Court of Justice ruling last year, which found that countries can be held legally responsible for their

0: greenhouse gas emissions. How pleased are you to hear that Australia supports this, and what will it mean in practice?
1: Look, it's great that Australia is supporting that, and of course we're potentially going to be welcoming people from Pacific nations to Australia as climate refugees. So that's a fairly extreme, you know, situation where people have to leave their homes because they are being inundated by the impacts of climate change. So it's good that Australia is supporting that legal decision, but there would also appear to be a fair amount of cognitive dissonance going on when Australia is selling large amounts of coal and gas, you know, to many countries around the world, which of course, again, is driving climate change. So it is all well and good to have a strong stance on people being held accountable for the impacts of climate change, including potentially Australia. But I'm not sure what that means. I'm not a legal expert, but I'm not sure what that means when Australia is currently still planning to sell large amounts of the very things that are fueling climate change.
0: Speaking of which, I take your point that you're not a legal expert, but how does this UN General Resolution travel with the opposition leader Angus Taylor pledging again today to rewrite the Environmental Protection Act to speed up approval of coal and gas projects?
1: It's incredibly disappointing to hear Angus Taylor saying that the environment and conservation has been used as a political football for many years, and we've all seen the consequences of that. People's home premiums are going up for insurance. They can't insure their homes in some cases. We have large numbers of species, more than 2,200 species listed as threatened of extinction. We have an appalling conservation record in Australia. The last thing we need to do is to make our environmental laws already, or make them weaker than they already are. And in fact, Labor has made the environment laws weak anyway. They are planning to devolve responsibility for decisions to the states. The national environmental standards, which are really crucial to underpinning the EPBC and its functions, are really poorly defined and in many cases aren't covering off on the things that we would need to look at, like cumulative impacts of developments, having proper monitoring and evaluation of the environment in place, and changing the wording to only protecting irreplaceable habitat rather than, you know, large areas of habitat that animals need to move through the landscape. So the laws are already incredibly weak, and couple that with the fact that we have really minimal and still declining environmental investment in overall. It's an absurd thing, again, for Angus Taylor to say that we want to weaken that even further.
0: Ewan Ritchie, thanks for joining us here on News Radio.
1: My pleasure.
0: Ewan Ritchie there, Professor of Wildlife Ecology and Conservation at Deakin University. Time now to get the latest in sport with Fraser Fife. Hello to you.
2: Hi, Sarah. Well, we start with the NRL, and at New South Wales, Origin halfback Nathan Cleary says the team has learnt a lot of lessons from last year's series loss to Queensland. The Blues were overwhelmed by the Maroons on home soil in last year's series decider, relinquishing the Shield in a 24-12 loss. Cleary says the team will be looking to use last year's performance as motivation heading into Game 1 next week.
3: It was devastating, I can't lie, but you know, you sort of just got to pick yourself back up and dust yourself off and move forward and get better. It's no point sort of sooking about it and feeling sorry for yourself. And you know, here we are a year on, and I'm hoping I can use those lessons to play better.
2: Meanwhile, Canberra Raiders coach Ricky Stewart has backed Arthur Mariotta to perform in the second row against the Dolphins at Canberra Stadium this evening. That's despite limited time in the position. The middle forward is moving to the edge with Hudson Young on Origin duty and fellow back rowers Matt Nicholson and Noah Martin injured. Stewart says that he's confident that Mariotta will shine.
4: He's had a feeling there. We haven't done any work with him there over the off-season because, you know, we had quite a lot of depth in that position. But, you know, it's Arthur's great for the team. He'll play wherever you need him to play.
2: Shifting to the AFL, and the Suns are preparing for a stern response from the Kangaroos when the sides square off on Saturday. Gold Coast heads to Docklands to take on the 12th place North Melbourne. The Roos were hammered by 68 points by the Crows in Adelaide last week, despite an improved season so far. Suns coach Damien Hardwick says it will be a tough test for his side.
5: We know what sort of game we're going to get. We're going to get a tough, combative game at their home deck, which they, you know, in theory, that played very, very well at. The other games have played away. It's hard to win away. We understand that more than most.
2: Meanwhile, Crows coach Matthew Nix says that they'll have to be at their best to have a chance against Hawthorn tonight in Tasmania. Forward Riley Thilthorpe and midfielder Callum Archie come into the side, with Luke Pedler out with a knee injury and Isaac Cumming having a hamstring injury. Hawthorn is coming off two losses and a draw, but Nix isn't underestimating the Hawks based on that.
6: We're playing a Hawthorn side that's played some very, very good opposition in the last 3 weeks, and we know they can bounce really quickly, and we're expecting them to come out breathing fire.
2: Australian all-rounder Cameron Green has pulled off a running catch from mid-wicket to dismiss Rohit Sharma, as well as picking up two wickets as his Kolkata Knight Riders beat the Mumbai Indians by 4 wickets in the Indian Premier League. Green's tight bowling helped restrict the Indians to 147 off their 20 overs, and Kolkata reached the target with 7 balls to spare. The three-time champions are now battling for the final playoff spot, and Green's Knight Riders face the Delhi Capitals in their final league game at the weekend. Meanwhile, one of England's best ever pace bowlers has questioned the appointment of Marcus North as the nation's new cricket selector. Aaron Goff, who was interviewed for the role, has told the Stick to Cricket podcast that if English cricket was trying to bring the national and county games closer together, that they're getting it wrong. North, who has played 21 tests for Australia, is joining the England head coach and former New Zealand captain Brendan McCullum on the selection panel. Australian cyclist Chris Harper has claimed 4th in Stage 11 of the Giro d'Italia. Ecuador's Jonathan Narváez won the day with Spain's Enric Mas in 2nd. Harper's acceleration ultimately sparked the breakaway group, and while he couldn't hold on to the lead, his ride did help him make up 3 minutes in the general classification, moving him into 10th. Harper says it was tough.
7: Felt like I was riding another TT almost. It wasn't easy. It was just a big fight all day. With all the big mountain days to come, obviously that's where the big time gaps can be made. I mean, for me, it's great to take back 3 minutes. Now it'll be about recovering, then see how I can go in the mountains.
2: Portugal's Alfonso Eulalio remains in the overall lead, with Australians Ben O'Connor and Jai Hindley 5th and 6th respectively. And Southampton's appeal against being thrown out of English soccer's championship playoff final for spying has been rejected. Southampton admitted spying on 3 rivals' training sessions but had appealed against their expulsion, calling it manifestly disproportionate. However, the English Football League has rejected that and upheld the punishment. It means that Middlesbrough, who had lost to the Saints in the semi-finals, are reinstated and they'll play Hull City for a place in the Premier League. And that is the latest in sport. Sarah?
0: Fraser Fife, thank you. Taking a look at the weather around the country this Thursday, the 21st of May. Fine in Brisbane, 24 degrees at the moment, 19 and a shower or two in Sydney. Sunny in Canberra, 15 degrees, 14 and overcast right now in Melbourne. Partly cloudy in Hobart, 15 degrees in Hobart right now, 18 degrees in Adelaide and mostly sunny. A shower or two in Perth where it's 22 degrees at the moment, and in Darwin, sunny, 29 degrees. Time now for 5 minutes of news here on ABC News Radio. I'll be back with you after that.

0: ABC News. Hello, I'm Ali Crew. The Federal Health Minister says he'll consider subsidising the costs of administering diphtheria vaccines at pharmacies so they can immunise people at no cost. The Northern Territory has experienced a resurgence of the potentially fatal disease due to waning vaccination rates. The NT branch president of the Pharmacy Guild of Australia, Peter Hatswell, says supply of the vaccine is free, but people have to pay a fee for it to be administered at a pharmacy. Minister for Health Mark Butler has announced $7 million to roll out more vaccinations and says he'll consider further measures.
1: Our focus right now is on remote and very remote communities, which is where this disease is spreading right now. But there is always the possibility it will spread beyond that, and we're certainly willing to look at any good ideas.
0: The Federal Treasurer says new critical minerals mine north of Alice Springs will provide new opportunities to people in Western Australia and the Northern Territory. The mine includes what will be Australia's first ore-to-oxide facility and is expected to create nearly 1,000 new jobs. Treasurer Jim Chalmers says the mine will help global critical mineral markets work in Australia's interests.
2: This is essential to our economic security and to our national security and to providing more opportunity for more people, in this case in WA and the Northern Territory, but with vast benefits for the Australian economy more broadly.
0: An investigation is underway after a woman was fatally struck by a police car in far north Queensland. Joshua McIntosh reports.
3: The accident happened at about 7 o'clock this morning in Cairns at the intersection of Sheridan and Lily Streets. The 71-year-old woman from Trinity Beach was given medical assistance by officers before being taken to Cairns Hospital, where she later died. The Forensic Crash Unit and Ethical Standards Command are investigating, with oversight from the Crime and Corruption Commission and the coroner. Anyone with relevant information or vision is being urged to come forward.
0: Eight children have been hospitalised with minor injuries after their school bus crashed in Western Sydney this afternoon. Nandini Deer reports.
4: The school bus was carrying 40 teenage students when it crashed into a pole and tree on Erskine Park Road at Erskine Park just after 1 o'clock, trapping the driver and injuring several students. Firefighters were called to the scene to free the bus driver, a man in his 50s, who has since been taken to Westmead Hospital, where he's in a critical condition. New South Wales Ambulance says the team are investigating whether the driver experienced a medical episode at the time of the crash. Several students were treated at the scene and eight teenagers have been taken to hospitals across Sydney's west with non-life-threatening injuries.
0: The Tasmanian Treasurer has handed down the state budget with about 1,700 public sector jobs to be cut over the next 4 years to rein in spending and return to surplus. Here's Jarno Gibson.
5: Treasurer Erica Baird says the budget is a blueprint for fiscal sustainability. In the upcoming financial year, there'll be a net operating deficit of $597 million, with a surplus the following year of $193 million. Net debt will peak at $9.47 billion in 2028-29, with annual borrowing costs hitting $638 million. A total of 1,700 jobs are set to go by 2029-30, delivering a total of $1.47 billion in efficiencies over the next 4 years. Newly announced funding measures include a one-year extension of free public transport.
0: Queensland's opposition is demanding Premier David Crisafulli immediately stand down Tim Mander after a referral to federal police. The Australian Electoral Commission made the recommendation after looking into the Sports and Olympics Minister's enrolment status. He's denied falsifying his voter details by registering at a staffer's rental home where he didn't live. Labor Deputy Leader Cameron Dick says it's a matter of integrity.
6: How can Queenslanders trust this minister when he couldn't answer the most basic question? Where do you live? Every member of parliament has a duty to be honest with Queenslanders about where they live and where they're enrolled to vote, because that's the law.
0: And flights have resumed at Victoria's Avalon Airport following a bomb scare, which a traveller says was a simple misunderstanding. The airport was evacuated after a security found a suspicious item in the traveller's bag, which turned out to be a laser hair removal device. The traveller says he was detained for hours as police investigated.
7: They thought it was a bomb, and then they realised it wasn't a bomb. And then it was like, is it illegal drugs? And then they have to get it tested, and they have to get everything tested. And that's why it took so long.
0: And you're now up to date with the latest from ABC News. More is available at any time on ABC Listen.
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9: Hello, Sarah Dingle with you here on ABC News Radio. Thanks for your company. Making news, more than 8,000 residents of the tiny Pacific island nation of Tuvalu, which is under threat from climate change, are set to call Australia home under a climate and security pact. Australia's unemployment rate has increased to 4.5%. And
10: it went through the conveyor belt, it was x-rayed, they deemed it to be suspicious.
9: A bomb scare which led to Avalon Airport being evacuated was revealed to be a laser hair removal device and a hot chocolate container. But we start in the Territory. Northern Territory health officials say a third of the people with diphtheria have now been hospitalised as the outbreak continues to spread. There has been one likely death and the case number across the country is now around 230, most amongst Aboriginal populations in the Northern Territory and in WA. NT health officials say they'll use $7 million in federal funds to pay for an emergency workforce to be mobilised, but they want a faster response for future outbreaks, as Stephanie Smale reports.
11: The emergency response in Central Australia is well underway, with vaccines and antibiotics being rolled out to fight the highly contagious bacterial infection. The Chief Medical Officer for the Central Australian Aboriginal Congress, Dr. John Boffa, is a key player in the fight against the spread of the potentially deadly disease. From the figures that you can see, how many people have been hospitalised with diphtheria?
12: Look, about 30%, consistently about 30% of all cases are being hospitalised. I'm not sure exactly how many have been into ICU, but a number of those have gone into intensive care. And of course, we've had the one probable death. So it's a serious disease. It's being well managed and well treated, and it can be effectively treated. We've got antibiotics that work really well, and we've got an immunisation that works really well. So we can get on top of this, but we've got to get a lot more people up to date with their immunisation.
11: Would you describe the federal funding as a turning point?
12: Look, I think it will be a turning point. I think it will give us the additional surge workforce we need, and not just the nurses. There's funding here to employ Aboriginal community engagement officers or Aboriginal community leaders, and we know from COVID how vital they were. For example, Congress recently was in one of the town camps in Alice Springs, and without the Aboriginal community leaders that we used in that immunisation effort, we would not have got people to agree to be immunised.
11: There have been more than 220 cases of the dangerous infection that affects the nose, throat and airway or the skin. It's the largest outbreak of diphtheria since Australian records began. Dr. John Boffa says it will still take 6 months to deal with the outbreak. He explains about 9,000 Aboriginal people, mostly teenagers and adults, still need booster vaccinations in his region alone.
12: Once we're on top of this, we've got to look at how it started, how it emerged and how quickly we responded.
11: Dr. Boffa says authorities will use the $7 million in new federal funding to go into overdrive to tackle the outbreak, but he wants a new approach in the future.
12: You know, we've got to go hard, go early with these things. We're getting moving now, but, you know, there were cases, cutaneous cases started emerging last year, 2025, September, I think there were 4 cases, November 2, December 2. So we were seeing cutaneous diphtheria first. So we've got to look at the time we take to really get into full gear.
11: Most of the diphtheria cases have been identified among Aboriginal people in the Northern Territory and Western Australia so far.
13: People living in overcrowded housing, unfortunately, is a major risk factor for transmission.
11: Paul Burgess is the Northern Territory's Chief Health Officer. He says despite the growing number of cases and hospitalisations, communities are working together to try to protect others.
13: What we're seeing is a great response from those communities where they've had a cluster of cases, where, you know, vaccination rates are now climbing quite rapidly. We're very grateful for the participation with our community-controlled health service colleagues also to promote vaccination as a prevention even before those clusters begin.
11: The Minister for Indigenous Australians, Malindiri McCarthy, has acknowledged the hard work local health authorities have done already. She says the new funding will be available immediately.
14: We have seen programs rolling out in places like Yundamu in language. We know that we've got over 100 Aboriginal languages. We need to ensure that the communication is there, not misinformation.
11: Authorities are urging all Australians to check that they've had a diphtheria booster in the last 10 years.
9: Stephanie Smale reporting there. To Queensland now, where a woman has died after being hit by a police car in Cairns. Officers provided medical assistance to her before the 71-year-old was taken to hospital. Reporter Roseanne Maloney is at the scene.
15: Police say they were called to the incident around 6:55 this morning after reports that that police vehicle had collided with a 71-year-old woman from Trinity Beach here in Cairns. So that's Lily Street and Sheridan Street, which is sort of a main arterial road here through the city. Officers say that they immediately provided medical assistance to the woman. She was transported to Cairns Hospital and she died shortly after. Now, as you mentioned, we did just hear an update from Police Regional Operations Deputy Commissioner John Timms, who spoke about sort of the broader impact that these sorts of incidents can have on the broader community and everyone involved. Here's a bit of what he said earlier.
16: This is an incredible, sad loss and has changed the life of a family forever. It has also been felt by the officers involved and the QPS as a whole. My sympathies go out to the family and friends of the 71-year-old woman. Police officers go out every day to serve and protect their community. A tragedy like this is not something we ever want to see happen.
15: Say the investigation will look at the broader circumstances surrounding the incident. They say that they'll be looking at, you know, what exactly occurred at the scene prior to the incident. They were unable at the press conference to sort of, you know, answer a number of questions which they say will form part of the investigation. So questions around, you know, whether or not the police lights were on the car, whether or not they were responding to another incident at the time, or whether or not the green crossing light was on at the intersection at the time as well. Now, we do understand that there were three officers in the car at the time. So police say there was one sergeant and two senior constables. But part of the investigation is also trying to determine, you know, who was driving at the time. Police did assure that, or they said that they would be conducting a thorough investigation, and they wanted to assure the community that, you know, they would be doing that investigation as if it were any member of the public that had been behind the wheel. So we understand that it will be the Forensic Crash Unit and the Ethical Standards Command that will be investigating, and that will be with oversight from the Crime and Corruption Commission. And police say that, you know, whatever comes out of that investigation will form any recommendations going forward.
9: That was Roseanne Maloney reporting there. To New South Wales now, where a photographer who allegedly stole a camera from a Bondi terror attack victim before pawning it days later has been charged. Peter Maher's wife raised the alarm when his camera couldn't be recovered after Mr. Maher died on December 14 last year. Victoria Pengilly reports that the camera was stolen from the crime scene.
17: Peter Maher was among 15 people who died during the Bondi terror attack on December 14. He was working as a freelance photographer at the Hanukkah by the Sea event when he died. It was a hobby that he picked up and loved since he was 12. In the days after the attack, his wife Virginia tried to find his camera he used during the event. She initially thought it had been taken in as police evidence, but was then told it wasn't. She then launched a public appeal on social media trying to find the camera, and police started their official investigation into its disappearance in March. Now, Virginia, Peter Maher's wife, says that they really treated it like a personal mission, piecing together body cam footage from the day of the shooting and also using the camera's serial number to track it down to a pawn shop where they allege it was sold to the pawn shop just days after the terror attack for just $800. Now, early on Wednesday morning, officers executed a search warrant at a home in Maryong in Sydney's west where they arrested Danny James Ridley. He's been charged with multiple offences and will face court next month. Police allege he stole the camera from the crime scene, and Peter Maher's wife, Virginia, says that that camera was last seen lying next to his dead body. Now, as part of that police search warrant, they also seized a number of electronic devices, including SD cards. One of those SD cards belonged to Peter Maher, and contain the very last photos he took during the Hanukkah by the Sea event, photos that include the youngest victim of the Bondi terror attack, including Matilda. His wife, Virginia, will be presented with those photos tomorrow by police, but she says her husband died doing something that he loved, capturing joy and happiness. Here's what she told us a little earlier.
18: He was killed doing what he loved, and hopefully other people will have memories of their loved ones in hard copy, soft copy, on their fridges. He made a lot of fridge magnets over the last 4 years before he was killed. So I'm grateful that he touched so many lives doing what he loved.
17: Now, Peter Maher was also a member of the Randwick Football Club, where I am right now, and there's plenty of reminders of him dotted around the club, including photos plastered onto walls, which just goes to show how many lives he really did touch.
9: Victoria Pengilly reporting there. You're listening to ABC News Radio. Sarah Dingle here with you, making headlines. Queensland police say they will provide full support to the family of a woman fatally hit by a police car in Cairns. The 71-year-old from Trinity Beach was struck at about 7 o'clock this morning. Overseas, Iran says it's reviewing Washington's latest position on ending the war. That follows US President Donald Trump suggesting he's prepared to wait a few days to get the right answers from Tehran, while warning of renewed attacks if a deal is not reached. And a French appeals court is expected to hand down a verdict later today on the 2009 crash of an Air France

0: its passenger jet after the airline and aircraft maker Airbus faced trial over corporate manslaughter. Well, the federal government has condemned an Israeli government minister's, quote, demeaning, end quote, treatment of detainees on board a Gaza aid flotilla. Israel's national security minister released a video overnight in which he taunts the detained activists as they kneel on the ground with their hands tied behind their backs. 11 Australians are amongst those detained. It's not known if any of those 11 feature in this video. Israeli Prime Minister Benjamin Netanyahu says Itamar Ben-Gvir's actions are not in line with Israel's values. The Federal Environment Minister Murray Watt says the behaviour is completely unacceptable.
1: Our ambassador in Israel has already been making representations on behalf of those Australian citizens and will continue to do so. We don't think they should be detained, and they absolutely should not be demeaned in the way that they were by an Israeli government minister overnight.
0: Meanwhile, Foreign Minister Penny Wong has labelled Ben-Gvir's behaviour shocking and unacceptable and has directed the Department of Foreign Affairs to call in Israel's ambassador to Australia, Hillel Newman. Don Rothwell is a professor of international law with the Australian National University and joins us now. Welcome back to News Radio.
2: Good afternoon. Nice to speak again.
0: Yeah, there's a lot going on here, Professor Rothwell. First of all, in boarding and arresting those who were part of this flotilla, did Israel break international maritime law in doing so because the flotilla was international waters?
2: Well, look, that comes down to whether one accepts the Israeli perspective that they have consistently implemented a maritime blockade around Gaza, which has been in place since 2009 in various iterations, but has been very vigorously enforced since the events of October 2023, as opposed to the more traditional view, which is that one cannot really legitimately impose a blockade on Gaza. And here I make a distinction between the US blockade on Iran, which is accepted by all international lawyers as being legitimate, and the way in which, as you've alluded to, Israel has sought to impose this blockade, not just immediately offshore the Gazan coast, but deep into the Mediterranean Sea, such that the freedom of navigation of the vessels in this flotilla have been interrupted off the coast of Cyprus.
0: So they were off the coast of Cyprus. They were arrested and detained by Israeli forces. Is that illegal if the waters were not Israeli waters?
2: Well, this comes down once again to an interpretation. Israel would say, well, look, this is a legitimate security measure. And as I said, Israel has had these measures in place for some period of time. Israel is effectively engaging in extraterritorial law enforcement in these international waters of the Mediterranean. So as far as Israel is concerned, everything that Israel has done is entirely legitimate, irrespective of what international law might say on the matter. What's very troubling to me is that irrespective of the way in which the detainees have been treated, we haven't necessarily been hearing a great deal being said about the impact upon the freedom of navigation of the vessels in the flotilla. Yes, we do know that it was clearly their intention to engage in a form of humanitarian mission towards Gaza, but they were deep into the Mediterranean, some many hundreds of nautical miles off the Gazan coast, legitimately exercising their freedom of navigation, as do any vessels in many different situations in multiple scenarios around the world. So this is really a very extreme example of Israel enforcing Israeli law off the coast of Malta.
0: Okay, let's go to this video posted by Israeli National Security Minister Itamar Ben-Gvir on social media. He captioned this video, "Welcome to Israel." And in it, it's footage of himself taunting activists who have been detained from this flotilla. The activists are being forced to kneel on the ground in rows. Their hands are zip-tied behind their backs. The Israeli national anthem is playing. Ben-Gvir is in a lot of these shots, waving an Israeli flag and so on. What is the

0: recent weeks over New South Wales' share of the GST, isn't that right?
1: Yeah, so there's lots of causes of disagreement between them. Definitely the worst one is New South Wales getting, I think it's 83 or low 80s cents in the dollar back of GST that's paid in the state. And, you know, Chris Minns has made the point that Queensland and New South Wales are now subsidising the Victorian government, where they're getting about $1.07 back for each dollar that's raised in that state. He has a lot of these arguments with the federal government over GST, over infrastructure funding, over cutting tobacco excise so that there's fewer illegal cigarettes. He starts a lot of these fights or comparisons, but it's also tricky to win them.
0: Paul Karp, thank you for joining us to explain all of that.
1: No worries.
0: Paul Karp, who is the AFR's New South Wales political correspondent there. Well, critics say the federal government's decision to delay price caps and instead empower the aged care regulator to order refunds for people being overcharged for supports at home is what they describe as a total joke and a burden. But the government insists the regulator's strengthened powers will protect older Australians and that a delay for price caps is necessary. Political reporter Evelyn Manfield has more.
2: Former truckie Ruth Hammer says she's well looked after through her government-funded support at home package, which helps her with showering, dressing and cleaning to keep her living at home. And she was pleased last year when the government overhauled the aged care sector.
3: I thought, good job you, and even better, good job you, that you're going to cap the price of services come July. Now I hear they're not going to do that. So the rip-off will continue.
2: The 74-year-old reckons as soon as providers hear the words support at home, their prices shoot up, so there needs to be a cap.
3: It doesn't need an OT at $240 an hour to tell me whether or not I need a large incontinence pad. That's what they're doing. It's wrong.
2: Earlier this week, the government indefinitely delayed setting price caps for services provided through the Support at Home program, warning global volatility risked not being able to get the price settings right to both protect participants and keep the sector viable. And like with the National Disability Insurance Scheme, the government also says it doesn't want price caps set too high and result in providers increasing their fees to charge the maximum rather than the cap being a ceiling. The Older Persons Advocacy Network's Samantha Edmonds says she understands the delay, but
4: delaying the price caps means that older people don't have that certainty to sort of plan ahead and know what they may be up for. We recognise this is simply a delay and that they will come in, but there is no guarantee that over the next 12 months that things will get any better or any less volatile.
2: For now, the government has instead announced it'll empower the aged care regulator to order refunds for people being overcharged, among other moves like publishing quarterly data on median fees and encouraging providers to limit price increases to twice a year.
4: We welcome that and we hope that's something that will continue as price caps come in.
2: But not everyone thinks the refund powers will work.
5: Well, I think it's a total joke.
2: That's aged care and disability advocate Peter Wilcox.
5: We aren't talking about minor amounts. One of the things that I do get, $240 for a lymphatic drainage massage session once a week. The worker doesn't get paid $240, but I do get charged, or the package gets charged that. It's just disgusting.
2: Federal Centre Alliance MP Rebecca Sharkey has concerns too.
6: To put the burden on the participant rather than the government having fees capped for providers, I think is you know, fundamentally unfair. I think a lot of people just won't even have the capacity to do this.
2: The aged care minister, Sam Ray, was unavailable for interview, but the government insists this tougher regulatory action wouldn't purely rely on complaints, but rather the department and regulator will both monitor prices and conduct investigations. As for providers, they dispute overcharging allegations, saying the new fee structure means the price per hour is higher, but there are fewer additional fees. Now, though, recipients like Ruth Hammond

0: say their providers haven't given them their so-called monthly statements in months, leaving them anxious about overspending.
1: How long have you been waiting for one?
2: Since October.
0: Advocate Samantha Edmonds says she's been told the hold-up is a mix of providers' IT systems not being ready and a delay in providers getting the information they need from Services Australia. The minister says the government will take action against providers who aren't meeting the obligation.
3: Evelyn Manfield. You're listening to ABC News Radio. Sarah Dingle here with you. Making headlines, Australia's first ore-to-oxide rare earths facility has been green-lit as the federal government signs a deal with the Arafura Nolans project in the NT. Using its new critical minerals strategic reserve, the government will buy up to 500 tonnes per year of rare earth offtakes from the site. The federal health minister says he'll consider subsidising the cost of administering diphtheria vaccines at pharmacies. The NT has experienced a resurgence of the potentially fatal disease this year. And Australia's eSafety Commissioner has welcomed the federal court's decision to fine social media company X after a three-year legal battle. Well, on one issue, both Labor and the Federal Coalition are, well, the Liberal Party are in firm agreement. No increase in tax on gas companies. But Pauline Hanson is preparing to detail One Nation's plan to tax the industry more at an energy conference in Adelaide. Political reporter Sarah Tomevska joins us now from Parliament House. Hi, Sarah.
4: Hi.
3: What is One Nation proposing?
4: Yes, this is a interesting policy. Pauline Hanson sort of dropped One Nation's new gas policy on the night of the Farrer by-election when One Nation had its first lower house seat victory at a election. So, look, basically the crux of it is she wants to remove as many barriers as possible to the exploration of gas, but in return would impose a blanket tax on all oil and gas exploration. So essentially replacing the existing petroleum resource rent tax, which is on gas exports, with a blanket Commonwealth royalty on the wellhead value. So that's essentially taxing the volume that comes out of the gas well. So she'd be offering gas companies a 30% rebate, a 30% tax rebate on exploration. And the caveat there is that that is the government taking on a significant portion of the risk, but that would be in exchange for the option of a 30% equity in whatever license is issued should they find gas. So again, this is about encouraging exploration at the same time saying to the gas industry that they have lost some of their social license with Australians, that people feel that the resources that Australia has in great abundance aren't being taxed adequately. I think we have some of what she said to the oil and gas industry at the Australian Energy Producers Conference in Adelaide a short time ago.
5: Despite our enormous resource wealth, ordinary families are not seeing the benefits in affordable energy, reduced debt, or improved services. Public unrest is building because successive governments have failed to secure a fair share while pursuing policies that risk killing the industry that generates that wealth.
4: So Pauline Hanson there speaking to the oil and gas industry. So this is interesting. She also said that One Nation would move to dump the safeguard mechanism and dump net zero policies. So, you know, there are interesting kind of contradictions in what Pauline Hanson was saying as well. She sought to distinguish herself from the types of tax policies pursued by the Greens and Independent Senator David Pocock for a 25% blanket tax on all oil and gas exports. She said that would kill the industry and is precisely the opposite of what One Nation is proposing. She said she's looking to form government, but she'd be open to working in coalition with the Liberal and National parties. Quite a lot to unpack in her announcement. I think, interestingly, though, whilst the coalition and the Labor government have very different energy policies, they are both at least united in opposing additional taxes on gas exports.
3: I have so many questions. So she wants a Norway-style tax at the wellhead, on wellhead production. What is the number? What kind of rate of taxation does she want on production?
4: Well, that's the question, and she didn't detail that in her speech. So she said she's open to more consultation with the industry. She met with the industry last week in Canberra during the parliamentary sitting week, which is, you know, pretty interesting in and of itself for, you know, industry executives to be meeting with the leader of a minor party. But this really does reflect the political power One Nation is currently wielding. And I think that there is quite a lot more detail to be nutted out, particularly whether or not this would be a preferable model. One of the key sort of caveats to this new policy is that it would be prospective, so it wouldn't change existing PRRT tax arrangements on projects. It'd be on all future exploration. So it wouldn't really increase gas revenue in the way that has been proposed by proponents of a gas tax like the Greens, like Senator David Pocock. And there's also questions, I suppose, about the longevity of the industry, because as the global transition towards net zero continues, presumably there will be less incentive or appetite for gas in the longer term. Certainly in the short to medium term, there is need for gas as a transition fuel as the world gets away from coal. But it's kind of unclear how much revenue this would raise a federal budget, what the actual amount of this blanket tax would be. It's been suggested somewhere around 10%, so significantly less than the 25% that's being proposed by others. But we just don't have that level of detail. And while Pauline Hanson said she's differentiating herself from the Norway model, in the Q&A portion of her appearance today, she said she was inspired by the Norway model. So a little bit of detail still to muddle through.
3: And it wouldn't apply to any current LNG operations. It would only apply to LNG projects which are not yet extant.
4: Exactly.
3: Okay. What have the government and the opposition had to say about this?
4: Well, look, speaking both the Federal Resources Minister, Madeleine King, and the opposition leader, Angus Taylor, spoke before Pauline Hanson had delivered her address. But in general, the federal government has said its focus is really on securing domestic supply through an East Coast gas reserve. Madeleine King accused One Nation really of applying policies, for example, that exist in Norway, which aren't applicable in an Australian context. This is what she had to say.
6: For One Nation to cherry pick parts of a system of another country, and they're not the only ones, to be fair. The Australian Institute does it, many others do it as well, just speaks to their lack of knowledge of our gas system and by the sounds of it, our political system as well.
4: So while the opposition is very much opposed to the push towards renewables and net zero by 2050, Angus Taylor, addressing the same energy conference, said a coalition government would rewrite the Environmental Protection Laws, the EPBC Act that was passed through last year, to essentially fast-track approvals for new coal and gas projects. He rejected the idea of more tax on the oil and gas sector, and Angus Taylor cited the figures put forward by the industry that they paid $22 billion in tax in the last financial year. The opposition leader said he does want them to pay

0: more tax, but because there's more drilling. So here's what he had to say.
1: I want that number to go up. I want that number to go up. But let me tell you how I want it to go up. I want it to go up because there's more investment and more production of oil and gas in this country. More investment, more jobs, more opportunities for Australians. That's how we do it.
2: That was Federal Opposition Leader Angus Taylor there. Sarah Tomevska, thanks for joining us.
0: Thanks so much.
2: Political reporter Sarah Tomevska. Time now to get the latest in sport with Fraser Fife.
3: Thanks, Sarah. We start with Women's Rugby League, and New South Wales halfback Jessie Southwell says there's room for improvement in her game ahead of next week's clash against Queensland in the final match of the State of Origin series on the Gold Coast. Southwell says a team-first attitude has helped the Blues take a 2-0 lead in the series. The 21-year-old was humble when reflecting on her player of the match performance in Game 2.
4: Look, it's not really about me. I'm just trying to do my job, and there were things that I didn't do well enough in Game 2 and in Game 1, so I'm just kind of focusing on that and making sure that I can do my job for this team, because that's what's important.
3: The Melbourne Storm are hopeful that they can maintain their recent run of form ahead of tomorrow night's NRL clash against the Bulldogs in Sydney. After a club record run of 7 straight losses, Melbourne has rebounded with victories against the Eels and Tigers. State of Origin means the Storm will make the trip without Cameron Munster, Harry Grant and Trent Liero. Coach Craig Bellamy says the Origin period provides a great opportunity for his less established players.
5: You know, you want your best players in there all the time, but, you know, these young players get an opportunity, you know, to get to see what the NRL's all about. Biggest thing for them is not to complicate it, just, you know, play to their strengths. You know, they know what they're good at and, you know, stick to that.
3: Collingwood coach Craig McRae says it's naive to believe the AFL club targeted a home clash against an easy opponent for Scott Pendlebury's record-breaking game. The 38-year-old will play his 433rd senior game when the Magpies host the 15th-place Eagles at the MCG on Saturday. Pendlebury has been left out of the team in 2 of the previous 3 rounds, which meant a draw against Hawthorn and a narrow loss to the Swans in Sydney. McRae insists the theory that Pendlebury has been managed so the club can cash in on a big crowd is false.
6: You know, there's so many things that have to go in order to get here for this game. You know, he's been rested here and there, or managed with sore Achilles and other parts that, you know, put him out there. He might have done his Achilles or more, and there's so many moving parts. No, there's never been a target of certain individuals or competition. That's pretty naive.
3: And Hawthorn hosts the Crows in Tasmania tonight. They'll look to bounce back from 2 losses and a draw, while Adelaide will be buoyed by a 68-point thrashing of North Melbourne. Hawthorn's Nick Watson has kicked 26 goals this season, and Crows coach Matthew Nix knows that he's hard to stop.
7: There are going to be times where you can't stop him. So it's really about team footy, how we do it. Now, of course, we'll put a lot of attention into him, but then, you know, who else then jumps off the page and puts you away? So we don't want to be too reactive. We want to be able to work as a team and see if we can limit, I guess, their opportunities in that forward half.
3: Australian all-rounder Cameron Green has produced a clinical bowling display as his Kolkata Knight Riders beat the Mumbai Indians by 4 wickets in cricket's Indian Premier League. Green's tight bowling helped restrict the Indians to 147 off their 20 overs. Kolkata reached the target with 7 balls to spare. With 1 game to go, the 3-time champions are now battling for the final playoff spot. And speaking to Fox Sports before the game, Green says the team stuck together after what was a tough start to the tournament.
8: We're a incredibly close unit here at KKR. I think that probably shows how we're able to turn it around. Yeah, obviously didn't have the best first half of the comp, but really found something now. And I think, yeah, when your group gets along really well, that probably holds you in really good stead.
3: And in basketball, the Oklahoma City Thunder have levelled their NBA Western Conference Finals series, defeating the visiting San Antonio Spurs by 9 points. Shai Gilgeous-Alexander scored 30 points and handed out 9 assists to help lift the Thunder to a 122-113 victory. Victor Wembanyama also had a strong performance for the Spurs with 21 points and 17 rebounds in the loss. The result ties the best of 7 series at 1 victory apiece, heading into Game 3 in San Antonio. And that is the latest in sport. Sarah?
2: Fraser Fife, thank you. Let's take a look at the weather around the country this Thursday, the 21st of May. Clear in Brisbane, 22 degrees, 17 in a shower or two in Sydney. 16 and fine in Canberra, overcast in Melbourne, 14 degrees. 14 also in Hobart and partly cloudy in Adelaide, 18 and mostly sunny. A shower or two in Perth, 22 degrees right now, and clear in Darwin, 31 degrees in Darwin. Today, now we're going to take you to Afternoon Briefing for an hour, as we do every day now on News Radio. I will be back with you in an hour's time with more of our News Radio coverage. But for now, here's Afternoon Briefing with Patricia Karvelas.
9: The government hauls in the Israeli ambassador over the treatment of Australian detainees as One Nation unveils a radical new policy on gas. I'm Patricia Karvelas, live from the lands of the Wurundjeri people in Melbourne. Welcome to Afternoon Briefing. The Israeli ambassador to Australia has been hauled in by the Department of Foreign Affairs after Israeli Minister Itamar Ben-Gvir ridiculed detained international activists, including Australians, in a social media video. The group was intercepted and detained earlier this week while attempting to breach the ocean blockade of Gaza. Israeli Prime Minister Benjamin Netanyahu has criticised Ben-Gvir over the video, and Penny Wong has asked Australia's ambassador to petition for the release of Australians involved. The Assistant Foreign Minister will join me shortly to discuss. The former president of Cuba, Raul Castro, has been indicted by the US on murder charges in a fresh escalation of Washington's pressure on the communist nation's government. The indictment relates to four Cuban exiles who died when their plane was shot down in 1996. US Attorney General Todd Blanche says he expects Castro to show up in the US by his own will. I'll speak to a Latin American political historian about what comes next. And Pauline Hanson has unveiled a plan to levy royalties from oil and gas projects and take direct public equity stakes in new exploration and drilling. Announcing her policy at a major energy conference in Adelaide this afternoon, the One Nation leader says it would build sovereign wealth and increase production. I'll speak to One Nation's Barnaby Joyce about that plan. Welcome to Afternoon Briefing, live on the ABC News Channel and News Radio right across the country. Australia has condemned what the Foreign Minister has described as degrading actions towards members of a flotilla detained by Israeli authorities. Video posted online by Israel's National Security Minister Itamar Ben-Gvir shows the far-right politician taunting members of the Global Samud flotilla. Hundreds of activists, including Australians, were detained at sea on Monday while trying to break the maritime blockade of Gaza. The video posted online by Ben-Gvir with the caption, "Welcome to Israel," shows activists being pushed and dragged by police. Penny Wong says the behaviour was unacceptable and has called for the release of Australians detained. The video has also attracted a rare rebuke from Israel's Prime Minister Benjamin Netanyahu. While defending Israel's right to stop the flotilla reaching Gaza, the Israeli leader said Ben-Gvir's dealings with the activists was not in line with Israel's values and norms. He said he's instructed authorities to deport the flotilla members. For more on the Australian government's diplomatic response, I spoke to the Assistant Foreign and Immigration Minister Matt Thistlethwaite.
10: Permanent, and that's why we're calling for a de-escalation. So we want all the parties to try and get around the negotiating table and nut out a lasting compromise that sees a return to peace, a lasting ceasefire, the humanitarian aid get through where is necessary, and ultimately the rebuilding of Gaza and Palestine and the establishment.
9: Now, I spoke to the Assistant Foreign and Immigration Minister, Matt Thistlethwaite, a short time ago. I spoke to him, and that was a false start on that tape. We'll get that to you in a moment. I spoke to him about what happened in Israel and what the Australian government wants in our dealings with the ambassador and the Israeli government. Here's Matt Thistlethwaite. Matt Thistlethwaite, welcome to the program.
10: G'day, Patricia.
9: The government's hauled the Israeli ambassador in. Why?
10: Well, we've seen the actions of an Israeli minister in mocking and belittling detainees in Israel. We believe that that's completely unacceptable. It was a shocking bit of footage that I saw today, and we've expressed our concern to the government of Israel, both through our ambassador based in Israel, and as you mentioned, we've hauled the Israeli ambassador in to the Department of Foreign Affairs to trade this afternoon to express our government's concern and indeed our view that all people, including the Australians that are detained, need to be treated humanely and in accordance with international norms.
9: Okay, so that request has been made of the ambassador. What do you expect the ambassador to do? Is it largely a request around our citizens?
10: Well, we want everyone to be treated humanely and in accordance with international processes. But ideally, we'd like to see the Australian detainees released and returned to Australia. We want them to be treated in accordance with those principles. We want them to gain access to Australian consular officials. And we've relayed that to the Israeli government.
9: The flotilla crews have said Israel's enforcement of the policy, intercepting ships in international waters, is akin to piracy. Is it piracy?
10: Well, we've always said that the law of the sea needs to be upheld. And there's clear rules under the UNCLOS Convention that Australia is signatory to that uphold those rules. We have warned Australians not to go to that region because of the dangers associated with travelling there. It is a war zone. There's a do not travel warning through Smart Traveller to the region, and we've issued warnings to people because you can end up in scenarios such as this where you are detained. But we want the law to be upheld, international law, at all times.
9: Do you think Israel's actions more broadly through all of these flotilla interceptions have been appropriate?
10: Well, we want to make sure that international law is upheld, and countries need to make sure that they abide by their international obligations regarding the law of the sea. Australia does that. We're an island nation that relies on freedom of shipping and navigation, and we always make the case wherever it is throughout the world. You've seen us say things in that regard in the South China Sea. We make the same point regarding the ocean around the Middle East and the Mediterranean, that the law of the sea needs to be upheld.
9: The Australian flotilla spokesperson has pushed back on Israel's claim that the flotilla was not intending to deliver aid to Gaza. They say they've got evidence that that's in fact exactly what they were trying to do. Do you believe the Australians who say this is about aid?
10: Well, that will be up to those individuals to explain what they were doing there. We've warned people not to go to the region because it is a conflict zone. There is danger. It can affect your travel insurance. It can certainly affect your safety. And we've seen that with people being detained. And we want to make sure that Australians are as safe as possible. So that's why we've issued those warnings, and we'll try and do all we can to ensure that those Australians are returned home as safely as possible. If people want to support the humanitarian aid effort in Gaza and the Middle East more broadly, and I completely understand that people are concerned by the humanitarian situation and want to help, the best way to do that is to work through the established aid agencies, like Red Cross and others that are working in the region, to provide that aid. So perhaps look to donate to those organisations or volunteer to assist them.
9: So if you're condemning it the way you are, what other actions have you asked for? Do you think that Ben Gvir should be sacked?
10: Well, there's a reason why we've sanctioned Ben Gvir, and I think we've all seen that in that footage. He's one of a number of members of the Israeli cabinet and government that have been sanctioned by the Australian government for inappropriate conduct and comments. And this comes on the top of his comments regarding what we see as illegal settlements in occupied Palestinian territories. That's why this individual has been sanctioned by the Australian government. We'll reiterate that with Israeli government officials whenever we speak to them. We've certainly relayed that to the ambassador. And we expect that people should treat others with dignity and respect and uphold international law.
9: Mm. Just in terms of this hauling in of the ambassador, who was involved in that meeting?
10: Department of Foreign Affairs and Trade officials who work in the Middle East and are representing the Australian government. They met with the Israeli ambassador. They convey on behalf of the Australian government and indeed the Australian people our displeasure at the treatment of the detainees and our request that they be released and returned to Australia and treated humanely in the process.
9: And if they're not in a timely way, what are the consequences? What is Australia prepared to do to escalate this and get the result?
10: Our consular officials work on the ground to provide them with as much assistance as possible, and we'd expect the Israeli government to provide access to our citizens in situations such as this. We'll provide them with all the support necessary, and we'll keep reiterating that message that we expect them to be released and returned to Australia.
9: OK. Would you describe the Australia-Israel relationship at an all-time low?
10: Well, Australia and Israel have been nations that have had a cooperative relationship going back to the formation of the nation of Israel. Australia was the first nation that voted in the United Nations for the establishment of the State of Israel. But at that time, we also made it clear that our support was premised on two states, two viable states, an Arab state and a state for the people of Jewish background in Israel. And we've never wavered from that. That's been bipartisan, that approach, for many, many decades. And Australia has solidified that in our approach by recognising a Palestinian state and by working cooperatively with other nations in the United Nations and other forums to reiterate that point.
9: OK, so you talk about the history, but now is the relationship at an all-time low? I mean, given that the Israeli state hasn't supported a second state.
10: Well, the relationship remains stable, and we have differences with the government of Israel. And when we have those differences, we express those differences.
9: Is it stable if we're hauling in an ambassador? I mean, that sounds like an escalation to anyone watching.
10: We have a stable relationship with the government of Israel and the state of Israel. But where there are issues that are of concern, then obviously we will reiterate our view that those actions are unacceptable. And we've done that on several occasions regarding settlement activity of this government in Israel, regarding their approach to the detaining of Australians and our expectation that they uphold international law. We'll always stand up for the rights of Australians and the rights of international law.
9: Is Israel's blockade of Gaza appropriate during an apparent ceasefire?
10: We want to see the ceasefire become permanent, and that's why we're calling for a de-escalation. So we want all the parties to try and get around the negotiating table and nut out a lasting compromise that sees a return to peace, a lasting ceasefire, the humanitarian aid get through where is necessary, and ultimately the rebuilding of Gaza and Palestine and the establishment of a second state. That's the only way you're going to get peace to last in this region. This has been a conflict that's been going on for hundreds of years. And the only way you're going to get peace is if we have two states living side by side under international law, both recognising one another and acting in peace. And that's what we've been advocating through this whole conflict.
9: Many thanks for your time.
10: Thanks, Patricia.
9: That was the Assistant Foreign and Immigration Minister, Matt Thistlethwaite, with his response to Ben Gavir taunting international activists detained from the global Samud flotilla and confirming that the ambassador representing Israel to Australia has now been hauled into DFAT. Looking overseas now, and the United States has indicted former Cuban President Raul Castro on murder charges 3 decades after the alleged offences occurred. It's the latest step in the Trump administration's aggressive pressure on the island nation, which is suffering through an energy crisis in part due to an American blockade. The US president has told reporters he didn't think the situation between the two countries would escalate militarily.
11: This was a big, I think it was a very big

0: moment for people that, not only Cuban Americans, but people that came from Cuba, that want to go back to Cuba, people that want to see their family in Cuba. I think this is a very big day, very important day. No, you won't, there won't be escalation. I don't think there needs to be.
1: So can the Cuban regime survive? For some analysis, I spoke with William Leogrand, a professor of government at the American University and a specialist in Latin American politics and US foreign policy towards Latin America. William Leogrand, welcome to the program.
2: Well, thanks for having me on.
1: Why is the Justice Department indicting Raul Castro now? And what are these charges actually for?
2: So the charges are for the shootdown of two Cuban-American civilian airplanes back in 1996, airplanes that had consistently violated Cuban airspace and, despite warnings from the Cuban government, continued to do that. And finally, the Cuban government issued a standing order to shoot down planes that violated their airspace. The reason that it's come up now is really two different elements. One is this is a huge political payoff to hardline Cuban Americans in South Florida, which is Marco Rubio's natural and original constituency politically. He built his political career coming out of that group of voters. And so he's appealing to them. The other reason is that this is one more step in the Trump administration's campaign of pressure against the Cuban government, which has been underway and escalating ever since the seizure of President Maduro in Venezuela back in January.
1: What will the Cuban government do to respond?
2: There's really not very much that they can do. They've denounced it, of course, but they really don't have any recourse. If the United States were to decide to take military action against Cuba the way it did against Venezuela, it would most likely succeed. The Cuban armed forces really is not going to be any match for the United States. They're still operating with Soviet-era equipment, and they don't really have any gasoline. I think they will up security around Raul Castro significantly after this, and it may be a lot more costly for the United States to try to go in and abduct him. But at the end of the day, the U.S. military has the capacity to do that.
1: Do you think this action might trigger the toppling of the Cuban government?
2: No. Raul Castro had retired almost a decade ago. And so he's not running the government on a day-to-day basis. He's 94 years old, so the succession to a new generation of leaders has already taken place. If he were to disappear tomorrow, either because the United States abducted him or because he died of a heart attack, the Cuban government would go on functioning pretty much as it is today.
1: So what is the point of it if it doesn't have an impact on the Cuban government's existence itself?
2: I think the point is to threaten Raul Castro himself and send him a message that if he doesn't use his influence to get the Cuban government to give in to U.S. terms at the bargaining table, then the United States is coming for him personally. The other possibility is simply that it's just one more step ahead in this campaign of pressure as a signal to the broader Cuban government that the United States is just not going to let up until they give in.
1: What is the United States' longer-term goal here? Donald Trump has spoken in the past that he wants to be the first leader to take Cuba.
2: Regime change is clearly the objective of the administration. President Trump has said it, and just again, after the indictment of Raul Castro, he said that this was his objective, essentially, was to get in there and fix Cuba. And Marco Rubio has been advocating the overthrow of the Cuban government ever since he got into politics. So there's not really any doubt about what the objective is. And the negotiations that have been underway have really stalled on that issue. The issue that the United States appears to be demanding that the Cuban government be changed and that the leadership of the Cuban government be changed in order to reach an agreement. And the Cubans have drawn a red line against that, saying that that's a matter of their national sovereignty and none of the United States' business.
1: You mentioned Secretary of State Marco Rubio, who we should also mention is a possible Republican presidential candidate. He delivered a rare direct appeal to the Cuban people, asking them to align with the Trump administration. He is the son of Cuban immigrants. Is this a personal quest for him?
2: Oh, I think there's no question that it's a personal quest for him. And frankly, I think that the speech that he gave is really rather cynical. He talked about the failures of the Cuban government in managing the economy, and those are real. But he completely ignored the fact that the United States has cut off Cuba's oil. And you can't run a modern economy without oil. And the United States, of course, has had the general embargo against Cuba now for 67 years. And to pretend that those things aren't real and that those things aren't having an immediate impact on the standard of living of ordinary Cubans is just disingenuous.
1: In Venezuela, the transition of power was relatively smooth. Trump found a leader still part of the same regime. Is there someone waiting in the wings in Cuba that could play a similar role?
2: I don't believe so. Cuba is very different than Venezuela. Cuba is a mature, institutionalized communist political system, and people don't make it to the top unless they are in line with that approach, both to politics and to the economy. And so finding a Delcy Rodriguez who would suddenly reverse bilateral relations 180 degrees seems very unlikely to me. Anyone that might try to lead a successor regime would have to have the loyalty of the Cuban armed forces. And after all, Raul Castro built the Cuban armed forces. So if there's going to be a deal, it's going to have to be between the Trump administration and the existing Cuban government.
1: Part of the context here is the extraordinary energy crisis in Cuba as it lives under this blockade. How dire is the situation on the ground?
2: It is really desperate now. The Cuban Minister of Energy announced just the other day that they are completely out of reserves of both petroleum and diesel. These factories are closed part of the week. Schools are closed part of the week. The public transportation has essentially shut down. People can't buy gasoline for their automobiles. The hospitals can't operate because they can't rely on the electricity, and they don't have fuel for their generators. So the situation is really becoming unlivable on the island.
1: Thank you so much for joining us.
2: My pleasure.
1: That was Latin American political specialist William Leo Grand with his analysis on US indictment of former Cuban President Raul Castro. New unemployment figures released today show the unemployment rate rose by 0.2% to 4.5% in April. Treasurer Jim Chalmers says the figures weren't a surprise but wouldn't weigh in on whether it will impact future decisions by the RBA, while the opposition questioned why this wasn't in the budget forecasts.
3: I saw the market expectations changed a bit since the labour force data came out, but I don't want to engage in a running commentary on their considerations. We expected the unemployment rate to tick up a bit. That's what we've seen today.
4: The Australian economy is weak, that growth is anemic. Inflation is rising, living standards are going backwards, and now unemployment is rising as well. Now, Jim Chalmers has said that that was not unexpected. Well, if it wasn't unexpected, why didn't it appear in his budget just last week?
1: One Nation leader, Pauline Hanson, has announced a new gas policy which would set the government up to be a partner in the oil and gas sector. She's suggesting replacing the profit-based petroleum resource rent tax with a 10% royalty on the value of oil and gas at its point of extraction.
5: This will give the Australian people a consistent tax take, help preserve the industry's social licence, and provide industry with predictable costs based on production. This change will only apply to prospective projects, grandfathering current PRRT arrangements under which billions were invested.
1: I want to bring in my political panel for today. Julian Hill is the Assistant Minister for Multicultural Affairs. James McGrath is the Shadow Special Minister of State. Welcome to both of you.
6: Good to be with you, PK.
1: Is One Nation outfoxing both of your sides of politics on gas policy, Julian?
6: I haven't had a chance to study whatever Senator Hanson's been saying today, but, you know, as a general proposition, having seen many of their so-called policies over many years, I'll be inclined to take my advice from the Treasury and from economists, not from Senator Hanson. But, look, we'll have a look at what she puts forward.
1: 10% royalties and also an equity stake. What do you make of that proposal, Senator McGrath? Because there is a big push from the public. It might not be necessarily this proposal. The 25% export tax has become quite popular, according to opinion polls at least. What do you make of this proposal?
7: Well, Australians want to make sure that they are getting value for money from their resources that are under the ground. In the coalition, we believe that the current system is one that works. There have been numerous reviews in relation to the current system. So we don't believe there should be changes. If there are to be changes, we should be lowering the tax, the amount of tax that is being paid, whether by companies or by individuals. That's an aspiration of the centre-right of politics. I'm unsure about the federal government taking equity in projects. That's something that I don't think I would be a fan of. I think that's something that we need to make sure that we have the right balance of regulations and taxes in this country that make Australia an agreeable place for people to invest in, rather than the federal government becoming an equity partner in such investments.
1: OK, we're going to jump around a little bit on topics. The flotilla and the hauling in of the Israeli ambassador. I'll start still with you, James McGrath. I'm assuming you've seen this footage. It's really gone viral everywhere. Were you alarmed?
7: I haven't seen the footage. I've been in meetings all day, but I'll say this. I don't think that the minister has done the right thing. I agree with the Prime Minister of Israel in that the minister, the Israeli minister concerned, did not display the values of Israel. I do think that Israel has the right to defend itself against what may come, and I do hope that the relevant Australians are deported sooner rather than later. But one thing I will say is that if people are so concerned about what's going on in the Middle East or Ukraine or anywhere else in the world, rather than make themselves the issue by such stunts, why don't they just support charities that already exist rather than becoming the issue and getting headlines? Because I think that's what this flotilla was all about. It's all about a giant media stunt, but the minister did the wrong thing.
1: OK. Julian, your government has hauled in the ambassador, but what's that going to achieve?
6: I have seen the footage, and I'll try and remain calm, PK, because it is utterly disgusting. It's way beyond what you could describe as the wrong thing. For any country that claims to be a liberal democracy, an aspire or claim Western values, to tolerate a cabinet minister behaving in that manner and just have the prime minister of the country finger wave, I'm sorry, it's not good enough. I mean, what it shows me is that the Australian government and Australia was right to sanction that man, that minister, struggled to dignify him with the title minister, given his behaviour over years, but we were right to sanction him. And I'll go one step further. I think the Prime Minister and the Foreign Minister are absolutely right to have condemned it, to have called in and formally expressed our displeasure, whatever the stronger word is, to the Israeli government. But, I mean, Prime Minister Netanyahu, you don't have to look very far to understand why many people who support the state of Israel alongside the state of Palestine despair at the antics and behaviour of the extreme far-right members of Israel's current government. And I say current government, right? And to tolerate that man remaining a cabinet minister for one more day seems unconscionable. You know, if Prime Minister Netanyahu was serious about those values and Israel's reputation, he'd sack him.
1: James McGrath, should he sack him?
7: I'm not in a position to give advice to the head of government of another country, but Israel is a liberal democracy. It is the only democracy in the Middle East. They have elections coming up in a few months' time, and Israeli citizens, whether they, regardless of their religion, will be able to vote on who forms the next Israeli government. And by looking at some of the opinion polls, it's going to be a close-run race. Mm. But good on Israel for being a democracy.
1: All right, we're going to park the Israel conversation because we've got a pretty big debate going on in our country about the budget. Julian Hill, the capital gains tax changes. So many people are red hot with rage about the much broader way that this is being applied. You haven't spent the week speaking about housing, have you? I mean, that's pretty obvious. Is it that not only did you break an election promise broadly on these taxes, but actually you did something more? You hadn't even really talked to anyone about any of this, and people are kind of shocked at its application. Will you change it?
6: Well, that's not the universal view that I've been getting. There's mixed views, right? I've had emails and conversations with people who are concerned, and I've had just as many emails and conversations with people who support the changes. But I point out, and I actually think the polling from various media companies over the weekend, the last few days, reflects what I've heard in the community, that there's some more people support the changes than not, but the biggest number, nearly half of Australians, don't have a view yet. They want to understand it and have it explained. I'm up for that conversation, and you know, there's parts of the media, and that's fine. That's the job of some of the opinion columnists, but I understand you're trying to get to some of the substance. But there's members of the opposition that just want to focus on the politics. My view is, if you read budget paper number one, section four, happy to talk about any of the content now and over the coming weeks, but if you actually read the economic case put forward by the Treasury with the evidence, with the data, it's a compelling set of changes that'll set the country up to make the tax system fairer, to grow the economy, to remove the distortion that we've seen over the last 25 years from the capital gains tax discount, the arbitrary number which was put there, for good reasons, actually. Mm. You go back to 1999, the Howard government laid out a number of things they wanted to achieve.
1: Sure, but why include business?
6: But it hasn't achieved.
1: Why include businesses like this?
6: Well, the third point
1: small
6: I want to make,
1: businesses.
6: You know, so making the system fairer, better aligning the treatment of income, whether it's earned from wages or investments or capital gains, making the system fairer, growing the economy, but also setting it up so the next generation, young Australians, can have a fair crack at the housing market. The numbers are compelling, 75,000 more young Australians
1: able to get
6: into housing.
1: But yet you are considering watering it down. I mean, that's all but confirmed, isn't it?
6: No, it is complicated, right? And this is the conversation we need to have over coming weeks. Let me just make two points. What the Howard government was trying to achieve with that unilateral discount, right? Just an arbitrary number, not taxing the real gain. What they were trying to achieve, go back to their documents, was more investment in the share market, more buying and selling of assets more frequently, good for the economy, and more revenue. Actually, we've had 26 years of data to say that's not what's happened.
1: Okay.
6: But there's a graph, it's absolutely compelling, that a lower percentage of Australians today than back then declare dividends from shares in their tax returns. A higher percentage of Australians, because of the combination of CGT and that, invest in property, pushing up the cost of housing. House prices have grown twice as fast as incomes. That's unsustainable and has to change. And it's made the tax system unfair. A nurse earning 90 grand might pay 25 grand tax. The nurse's landlord earning 90 grand might pay $2,000 tax. Like, that has to change. It's a compelling case for change, and I, you know, welcome the conversation.
1: James McGrath, your side is opposed to all of it, but actually a lot of the young people, we've even had a start-up investor on yesterday who said actually, you know, their issue is around the wide-ranging nature, but on property taxes, they think the case is well established.
7: Well, there's two things to remember about this budget. The first is the budget is based on a lie, and not just one lie, but numerous lies during the last federal election, when the Prime Minister consistently said that there would be no changes in relation to negative gearing or capital gains tax. So whenever the Prime Minister or another member of the Labor Party talk about the commitments that they're going to make in the future, we have to assume that they're not telling the truth. So Australians, the ones I've been speaking to, are just quite annoyed, because if people expect politicians to lie, funnily enough, we don't lie. Mm. What we found out with the Prime Minister, he actually has lied, similar to the Julia Gillard position about the carbon tax, or George, the first George Bush president about...
6: Just 1 minute, taxes. Nothing of substance, just the politics.
1: All right, let him finish.
7: Well, I didn't interrupt you, Julian, but it does come to the issue of believability. The second thing in relation to the budget, apart from being based on a lie, is... What people are hearing is that it's a war on aspiration. So if you want to start a business, then you're going to be paying more taxes because of what was in the budget
1: when you
7: last week.
1: Sell which it, is, which m- is marginally why, more for some, which, not
7: but,
1: all.
7: But, well, marginally more for a lot of people, which is why the mean...

0: memes that are going around that social media campaign is so lethal for the Labor Party and the left side of politics, because aspirational Australia are not happy with what the detail that was in the budget. Whereas you look at what we've presented, we're going to end bracket creep.
1: Okay,
0: that's something
1: that
0: we should be doing.
1: There are a few other things too, but we're out of time. I want to thank you both. It's been a good conversation. Thank you.
2: Thanks, PK.
0: Anytime. Thank you.
1: And that was our political panel, Assistant Minister for Multicultural Affairs and Customs, Julian Hill, with Shadow Special Minister of State, James McGrath. Let's go to Parliament House now, where the Israeli ambassador, Hillel Neumann, has been taking questions from reporters after being hauled in by the Department of Foreign Affairs.
3: No one was harmed. There were more than 400 people, more than 50 boats. It was all taken care of with great sensitivity. They were transferred all without any harm, as I mentioned before, to safe base. Ben-Gvir came in, humiliated them. This has been condemned from wall to wall in the leadership of the State of Israel. He does not reflect the values of the State of Israel. He has been condemned by the Prime Minister, by the Foreign Minister, the entire leadership of the State of Israel. A country is not measured by the actions of one politician, but how the government responds to actions which are disgraceful. We say his actions are disgraceful. They should not have taken place. They do not reflect the values of the State of Israel, and he has been condemned by the entire leadership, political leadership of the State of Israel. So we should put Ben-Gvir aside and address the real issue, which is the flotilla itself and what are the motivations behind the flotilla.
4: If the minister's actions go unpunished, you say that he's been condemned, but if he is allowed to continue serving in a ministerial position, are his actions not being allowed by the government?
3: I think one should understand that Israel is now in a process of elections. Not everybody knows this, but there was the first call for a dissolving of the Knesset yesterday in the Parliament of Israel. We're going to elections. It's a transitional government. After we dissolve the Knesset, it's a transitional government. According to the law of Israel, you're not allowed to make changes in a transitional government. That's a law which has many years. But the fact that the Prime Minister comes out and condemns and says publicly, and that the Foreign Minister of Israel comes out and says publicly that this is harmful, it's disgraceful, I think that's a measure enough of how the leadership of Israel is dealing with this situation. You know, there can be ministers in Australia, politicians in Australia, even part of a party that is ruling, that can do things which are disgraceful. The question is how you respond and whether you condemn it. In this case, Ben-Gvir was condemned by the leadership of the State of Israel.
5: Obviously, you're talking about this transitionary arrangement which is in place at the moment, but Ben-Gvir has been condemned quite widely over the last couple of years for his actions, and he's been sanctioned by Australia in the past. You say that the government has acted now through condemnation, but surely he should have been condemned or removed from his ministerial position earlier if this was the kind of conduct he was espousing, and creating these poor reflections on Israel.
3: The fact that a person is right-wing is not a reason to prohibit him from running for elections or being a minister. Before the elections, it went to the Supreme Court, because very often we have appeals to the Supreme Court. We have a robust democracy in Israel with far left and far right. Everyone is represented, including the Arab Party in the Knesset. There was an appeal regarding Ben-Gvir. It went to the Supreme Court. The Supreme Court gave the green light on Ben-Gvir. There's no proof of any kind that he has a racist platform of any kind. And he was given what we call the kosher stamp, or he was given the green light to run for elections. Once the Supreme Court allows him to run for elections, it's not the place of any politician to prohibit his running for elections or being part of a coalition in the future.
1: And that was the Israeli ambassador to Australia, Hillel Neumann, speaking a few moments ago at Parliament House after he was summoned over the treatment of Australians detained by Israeli authorities. One Nation leader Pauline Hanson has announced a new gas policy which would set the government up to be a partner in the oil and gas sector. One Nation MP Barnaby Joyce joins me to help unpack what the proposal is. Barnaby Joyce, welcome.
6: Thank you very much, PK. It's a pleasure to be here.
1: Does this mean that gas companies will pay more tax, and how much more tax?
6: Well, let's go through it from the start. What it is, it's an equity sharing arrangement. The government, the taxpayer, buys into the equity right at the very start, PK. So basically at the expiration point, you can choose to get a 30% rebate on your costs, and the government's in, or you cannot choose, in which case the government's not. Now, as it goes along, as it, the more it develops up, let's say they explore for oil in the Great Australian Bight, the exploration company hits oil, the government's a 30% owner. Obviously, your 30% stake in, let's say, 100 million play goes from 30 million to vastly, vastly more. Then, of course, you have to tip in as they develop it up to actually produce oil. But then you are a very substantial, as it, the more it develops up, let's say they explore for oil in the Great Australian Bight, the exploration

0: flow back to the Australian people. And in the meantime, the company itself has to pay its corporate tax, has to pay GST, has to pay its royalties. So the Australian people are in a vastly better position, and the business is happier because rather than just taxing them 25%, as a 30% holder, you don't control the board, but you are in there for a section of the profits,
1: yeah,
0: and you haven't just marched in, you've bought in.
1: Well, let's go to that, because the Commonwealth, if they were to play that role and be an equity partner, I understand your policy says that there should be no bureaucrats or no Commonwealth officials overseeing it. How can you have the public be an equity holder but not actually have representation at that level?
0: Well, no, you would have representation as a 30% holder, but you wouldn't control the board. You'd have a 30% share, like, and there are many, many joint ventures
1: so
0: in
1: there'd
0: mining
1: be Commonwealth
0: and
1: oversight.
0: Gas exploration. Well, the Commonwealth oversight is to the proportion of your ownership. So if you're talking about the operation of the company, the Commonwealth regulations, of course, are there and are no different to any other organisation, any other company that's operating in that precinct.
1: OK. This would replace the PRRT, and I'm sorry I can't say that easily ever, but just give me a sense. You must have modelling for a new policy. What's the difference over the projections over what the PRRT brings in versus your new policy?
0: Well, of course, we've got to ask this question today. When people say, well, how much is an oil well going to produce, seeing we're going in there at the start, and, of course, the final fruits of your labour is when it's producing oil, as the government states, as a 30% holder all the way through. And, that's a case-by-case scenario, PK. Sometimes it might be bonanza, sometimes it might be a dud. But, of course, ultimately, we can see oil companies throughout the world and gas companies are making an awful lot of money. And this is driven by the desire of the Australian people to have a greater say and a greater return from the resources that they see as theirs. We acknowledge that and we are doing something about it, but we're doing it in such a way as we don't turn the investment structure of people upside down, because that will not help anybody.
1: Okay.
0: If you go in there with just 25% tax,
1: but this is also,
0: people just say, well, in that case, I'm out.
1: Yeah, this is also for any future exploration. That leaves a whole lot of gas that is Australian gas that you're not, as far as I can see, unless I've got it wrong, imposing any more tax on.
0: No, you haven't.
1: Is that right?
0: No, we're looking at the replacement of a PRRT for an actual wellhead tax, a flat tax on at the wellhead. But I'm not going to sort of delve into that further than telling you that that's what's on the cards. But this is what we're talking about here, this equity arrangement is prospective, it is for deals going forward. The issue that people have with the PRRT, the resource rent tax, is that they don't believe they're getting a fair return. And we do say to our companies, for us to maintain a social licence, we have to show to the Australian people a better return. But we really want to focus on prospective and not be turning arrangements retrospectively upside down, because they will say, as they should, well, that was the deal you signed up for. We didn't force that deal on you. You signed up for it, and that's the deal that we participated in.
1: The coalition, I've spoken to a couple of them, they say that you're overreached here, that it's not the role of the Commonwealth to get involved in like this, and that the arrangements are working as they are. They are your main competition on the right. What do you say to that?
0: I'd say I disagree. I'd say to them, we currently have capacity investment schemes in the swindle factories, in the intermittent power precincts, your solar panels and your wind turbines. Maybe they're going to say they're going to get out of those. For those, we underwrite them. In fact, we underwrite them for 80% of their income and we get no equity return. We don't own it at all. That seems rather odd that we pay a lot of money and get nothing for it. In the past, during COVID, it was a coalition, and I wasn't in ERC, but it happened at the time, where they paid $2 billion to Qantas, $2 billion, $2,000 million to Qantas, and we got nothing for it, no equity return. I know, maybe the coalition have a different idea, which is you pay a lot of money and get nothing for it. In this way, we actually have a strategic asset on the balance sheet that makes our nation's balance sheet stronger and gets a better return back to the Australian people, and we've done that in consultation with the sector.
1: Just a couple of quick questions. So is this the Norway model? Is that fair?
0: It follows in that line. It's not a perfect replication of the Norway model, but it is of a similar ilk.
1: Okay. The other question is, because you're in Adelaide, it's what's going on

0: there. I think the Labor government there wants to end fracking 2 years earlier. They're asking for support of One Nation. Now, I know you're not in the South Australian Parliament, but I understand you're not supporting that. Well, why wouldn't you?
1: Well, there's two parts of that. Number one, that is an issue for South Australian parliamentarians, and you're dead right, I'm not in the South Australian Parliament. But what I can also say with that is that you have Premier Malinauskas, who quite obviously is playing a game. He never wanted to do this before. It's now a One Nation seat, and surprise, surprise, epiphany. He'd be having a jolly good time thinking, oh, won't this put the cat amongst the pigeons? What a clever fellow is he. We're on to those parlour games.
0: All right. Barnaby Joyce, interesting proposal. Thank you for joining us.
1: Absolute pleasure, PK.
0: And that was One Nation's Barnaby Joyce explaining his party's new gas policy. Yesterday, Prime Minister Anthony Albanese met with the family of Kumanjai Little Baby in Alice Springs. The five-year-old girl's murder last month sparked nationwide outrage and shone a light on the living conditions of Aboriginal town camps. The PM says all governments must do better, highlighting the Northern Territory government is responsible for managing town camps. For more on this, I spoke to Professor Marcia Langton, who holds the Foundation Chair of Australian Indigenous Studies at the University of Melbourne. Marcia Langton, welcome to the program.
2: Thank you, Patricia.
0: You say the Northern Territory government's response to the tragic death of Kumanjai Little Baby in Alice Springs is deeply alarming. What are you most worried about?
2: This is a complex area. The protection of children requires not a police response, not a punitive response, but a holistic family support wraparound approach to ensure that children are growing up in their families. And that requires early intervention when families begin to unravel for whatever reason, to prevent children from going into the out-of-home care system, to prevent children from being notified and substantiated into that system, and to give families the support to stay together to keep the child safe, growing healthily and being socialised in the right way. The present approach of basically warehousing hundreds of children across Australia, and this is happening too in the Northern Territory, is institutionalising children and making them less competent to join Australian society and even to participate in their own Aboriginal communities.
0: You've interviewed Kumanjai Little Baby's grandfather twice. What is the family's real hope to come out of this ordeal?
2: Well, I believe that what Robin Granitz was saying to me, and, you know, he made this pretty clear. I interviewed him twice over a 2.5-hour period, so he did say a lot. But he is very concerned about the children. He's very concerned about the young mothers who do not have the support services to be able to raise their children. They rely too much on their grandmothers, who are even less supported than they are. He's very concerned about the town camps and their living conditions. And he desperately wants his people in his family network, Walpri people, to come back to their community where they can be supported, where they can learn their language and their traditions and learn how to be a full Walpri person rather than diminished in Alice Springs, where they are trying, you know, to find a place, but where there really is no place for them. I think that's what he was saying to me. And he desperately wants the police and the services, particularly all of those services involved in the town camps in Alice Springs, to do a much better job.
0: Some of the critique is that the town camps aren't up to scratch. But, of course, there are different perspectives on what the solution to that might be. There are people like, for instance, Jacinta Nubbajipa-Price, who have argued that putting more money into town camps isn't going to resolve any of the issues. How do you transform those camps into safer places for children?
2: I noticed in the media that the Prime Minister has made a commitment which is apparently now being implemented, and that is that the Tangentyre Council will work with land councils and the Northern Territory government in a joint or collaborative approach to reforming the town camp infrastructure and housing. So I think that's a good move. You see, the problem is that the Northern Territory intervention disrupted the administrative regime. The leases are apparently, and I'm no expert, but apparently all the town camp leases, the head leases are held by a Commonwealth office in Darwin, the Office of Town Leasing. The Office of Township Leasing, sorry. And it's not clear who has responsibility for repairing the houses, building new houses, repairing and providing infrastructure. And because these town camps have developed really as fringe camps since the 1880s and never been fully incorporated into the Alice Springs Township, what has resulted is a kind of apartheid system whereby the Alice Springs Town Council provides normal local council services for everyone in the town except the town camp residents. And so, you know, we have the system of apartheid and the infrastructure necessarily disintegrates over time. And it's partly about money, but it is primarily about governance and being very clear about who has authority over what. So I think actually that is the major problem. Of course, there has to be money put into the town camps, and that must continue. But without a good governance structure and a very clear administrative lines of authority and responsibility, investments of any kind, financial or human, are in many respects going to waste. There are some town camps that have no lease, and so therefore they have no infrastructure at all. They don't have any kind of titling. So I believe that's the case at Whitegate. But there are 19 town camps in Alice Springs, I believe.
0: Mm. The Prime Minister, of course, was in Alice Springs yesterday. He met with the family. It was the photos and the filming of that were pretty emotional, I thought, and moving. But the Commonwealth has spoken about this broadly. Would you like to see the Commonwealth be more involved? You've criticised the NT government's approach. The Commonwealth has a lot of power over the Northern Territory being a territory and actually invests a lot of money into the territory. Should the Commonwealth be essentially more pushy with the territory about some of this?
2: I believe so. So two things that the Commonwealth has control over. One is the town camp leases. As I said, I believe that the head leases are held by the Office of Township Leasing. So that's Commonwealth responsibility. And that gives the Commonwealth an enormous amount of power. Secondly, the funding for town camps originates with the Commonwealth, and that funding is distributed to the Northern Territory government. And I understand from speaking to colleagues in the Northern Territory that much of that money fails to go to the actual needs of the people residing in the town camps and rather ends up in bureaucratic costs, administrative costs. And so one of the reasons for the poor state of housing and infrastructure is that the funding doesn't land there. The funding is siphoned off along the way by at least two layers of administration. And so I think the Commonwealth has a huge responsibility in relation to that funding in streamlining it. And I believe that's what they're trying to achieve by insisting on collaboration between Tangentyre Council, the land councils, and the Northern Territory government. I think to bring some administrative coherence to the project, but just as importantly, they have to be very clear about who is responsible for what. And I think the Commonwealth needs to take the reins and chair the process, preside over the process, and ensure that each responsible body is doing its job and doing it efficiently and using the budget allocated by the Commonwealth appropriately. That is, for the need to meet the needs of the town campers, the residents of the town camps, not the Northern Territory bureaucracies, be they government or non-government. So one of the things I want to say about this is that the town camps are rather like the some of the communities in the Northern Territory that are not on Aboriginal land under the Land Rights Act. When the Land Rights Act came in, there was a deal done between some powerful figures in the Northern Territory and the Commonwealth. And in the Northern Territory, various stakeholders insisted that if the Commonwealth was going to recognise Aboriginal land rights over particular types of land, then the Northern Territory government, they did a deal to get partial statehood at the same time, the Northern Territory government would not be responsible for any of those communities. And that was made even worse by their attitudes towards the people on what are called the stock reserves, or the excisions, the town camps, the fringe camps. And none of these communities at that time had water or sewage or housing. And so the traditional frontier attitude of the Northern Territory government to land rights has a lot to do with this. And I think sorting out the titling of the town camps can be done with the expertise of the land councils. And you can't invest infrastructure onto any kind of title without the title being secure. And there are further complications. The Commonwealth is hesitant to invest, and even the Northern Territory government is hesitant to invest when they don't have complete control of the title. So all of those matters have to be sorted out. This is a big problem-solving exercise, and some very smart people need to get together and solve the problem of titling, infrastructure investment, governance, and clear lines of responsibility.
0: Professor Marcia Langton, always great to speak to you. Thank you for joining us.
2: Thank you. Thank you so much, Patricia.
0: And that was Marcia Langton, who holds the Foundation Chair of Indigenous Studies at the University of Melbourne, on what needs to change following the death of Kumanjayi Little Baby. Well, that's it for Afternoon Briefing for today. If you missed any of our interviews, we're on ABC iView. Just search for Afternoon Briefing and you'll find us there. 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
3: Thanks to Patricia Karvelis and the team at Afternoon Briefing for that. You're back with me here, Sarah Dingle, on ABC News Radio.
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3: Coming up in the next hour, we'll be discussing an Israeli minister's taunts for detained activists, including Australians, with the Israeli ambassador to Australia called in this afternoon to meet with Australian officials. We'll also be speaking with the National Aboriginal Community Controlled Health Organisation about the growing diphtheria outbreak across this country, and to our court reporter after it was announced the High Court is set to hear an interlocutory application to block a ban on a neo-Nazi organisation. That's all coming up over the next hour. But first, let's get the latest on the weather around the country. In Brisbane right now, 21 degrees and clear. A shower or two in Sydney and 16 degrees. 13 degrees in Canberra at the moment and clear. Partly cloudy in Melbourne, 14 degrees. Just 12 degrees in Hobart at the moment and clear. Clear also in Adelaide, where it's 17. A shower or two about in Perth, 21 degrees in Perth at the moment. And in Darwin, 31 degrees and clear. 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I will be back with you after that.

0: ABC News, hello, I'm Noni Edwards. One Nation leader Pauline Hanson has proposed a new blanket tax on the oil and gas industry in exchange for significant tax concessions on exploration. She's told mining executives she wants the industry to drill and says a One Nation government would offer them a 30% tax rebate on exploration in exchange for the option of taking a 30% equity share in the value of any gas found and then extracted. Senator Hanson says One Nation would abolish the existing petroleum resources rent tax and replace it with a Commonwealth royalty, but did not specify how much that would be.
1: This will give the Australian people a consistent tax take, help preserve the industry's social licence, and provide industry with predictable costs based on production. This change will only apply to prospective projects.
0: Australian officials have called in Israel's ambassador to urge his government to release detained Australian activists. Israel's far-right National Security Minister, Itamar Ben-Gvir, posted a video taunting activists after they were intercepted while trying to reach Gaza aboard an aid flotilla. Those actions have drawn condemnation from Australia's Foreign Minister, Penny Wong, as well as criticism from Israel's Prime Minister, Benjamin Netanyahu. Assistant Foreign Minister Matt Thistlethwaite says officials met with Israel's ambassador Hillel Newman earlier today.
2: We've hauled the Israeli ambassador in to the Department of Foreign Affairs at trade this afternoon to express our government's concern and indeed our view that all people, including the Australians that are detained, need to be treated humanely and in accordance with international norms.
0: The Iranian Foreign Ministry says it's reviewing the latest proposals from the US on ending the war as Tehran tightens control over the Strait of Hormuz. Jono Wakeley has more.
3: The latest proposal is believed to have been relayed to the Iranian leadership by Pakistan, whose foreign minister visited Tehran this week. US President Donald Trump says he'll wait a few days to get a response, but has again threatened military action if a deal is not reached. Iran's foreign minister says that while his country has made preparations for negotiations, it's also prepared to return to war. Tehran has also taken a further step to cement its control over the Strait of Hormuz. It's requiring ships to liaise with a newly created authority, which is seen ships pay fees for safe passage. The charging of such fees for transit through a strait by a government is a contravention to international maritime law.
0: Australia has joined 140 other countries to pass a major United Nations resolution backing a landmark legal ruling on climate change, which found that countries can be held legally responsible for their greenhouse gas emissions. Foreign Affairs reporter Stephen Jedgetts has more.
4: This was all about putting a political seal on the legal decision that was made last year by the ICJ. There were quite a few abstentions, about 28 or so countries, including some major players like India and Turkey. But when it comes to countries actually voting against this, it was a small list, only eight, and that included not just the US, but also other major exporters of fossil fuels, including, of course, Russia and Saudi Arabia. So a pretty clear endorsement from the United Nations General Assembly saying that the landmark ICJ decision is a good one, is binding and should have political effect.
0: Back home, the peak body for science and technology has warned job cuts announced today at the CSIRO will damage the quality of the organisation's work. The CSIRO is axing 92 jobs in its environment research unit, telling staff of the cuts in meetings earlier today. Five of the 15 researchers who work on Australia's primary climate modelling system are among those to lose their jobs. Science and Technology Australia CEO Ryan Wynne says it'll have an effect.
5: CSIRO maintains a level of climate modellers, but there's no way you can cut that much and maintain the same level, same quality and same resolution of data and insights now and going forward with the resources being cut so significantly.
0: The Northern Territory's Chief Minister has described the announcement of a new critical mineral mine being developed north of Alice Springs as a major milestone for the Northern Territory. Western Australian company Arafura Rare Earths announced its final investment decision to proceed with the mine, which is expected to employ almost 1,000 people, last night. Leah Finocchiaro says the mine will pave the way for the Northern Territory to lead the world in critical minerals. You're listening to ABC News. Federal Liberal leader Angus Taylor is facing questions over whether he's at odds with his state party on gas extraction. Adelaide political reporter Thomas Kelsall explains.
6: Angus Taylor told an oil and gas conference in Adelaide this morning that the country needs to get busy digging and drilling. But but his appearance comes at an awkward time, with the state Liberals opposing a bid to lift a ban on gas fracking on the Limestone Coast. Asked whether the Coalition's policy was at odds with the South Australian Party's position, Mr Taylor said,
7: "Our policy is to get more oil and gas out from under the ground and leave it to the state governments."
6: Labor's accusing the Liberals of hypocrisy. The State Party says the Southeast moratorium is necessary to protect local agriculture from environmental harm.
0: The neo-Nazi group White Australia is hoping the High Court will head off its listing as a prohibited hate group under laws passed by the federal government after the Bondi attack. Elizabeth Byrne reports.
8: White Australia has also been known as the National Socialist Network and the European Australian Movement. Today, the High Court heard its urgent application to end the listing, which makes it an offence to support, fund, train, recruit, join or direct the group, with a penalty of 15 years jail. White Australia is the second group to be listed since the new laws came into effect in January. The High Court has agreed to a preliminary hearing in early June with a substantive case in September.
0: The World Health Organization's warned it could take up to 9 months before a vaccine against the latest Ebola strain will be ready. The number of cases in the Democratic Republic of Congo and neighbouring Uganda has passed 600, and 139 people are suspected to have died from the disease. Save the Children's DRC country director Greg Ram says more resources are needed to contain the disease.
9: What's needed are the basics of personal protective equipment. Body bags for safe and respectful burial, disinfected, chlorine. That is being mobilized, but more is needed, more resources are needed.
0: A French appeals court is expected to hand down a verdict later today on the 2009 crash of an Air France passenger jet after the airline and aircraft maker Airbus faced trial over corporate manslaughter. Relatives of some of the 228 passengers and crew who died when the Airbus A330 vanished in darkness and crashed during an Atlantic storm are expected in court following a 17-year legal battle to pinpoint blame for France's worst air disaster. The scheduled verdict is the latest step in a legal marathon involving two of France's most emblematic companies and relatives of the mainly French, Brazilian and German victims. The Justice Department in the Philippines says it's launching a manhunt for the senator wanted by the International Criminal Court in connection with the country's war on drugs. Ronald De La Rosa disappeared last week following a shooting incident inside the Senate, having briefly come out of hiding to ensure an ally was elected leader of the chamber. Mr. De La Rosa is accused of conspiring with former Philippines President Rodrigo Duterte to kill 32 suspected drug users. Russia says it's delivered nuclear munitions to field storage facilities in Belarus as part of its major nuclear drills. The three-day nuclear exercise comes at a time when Moscow is locked in what it says is an existential struggle with the West over Ukraine. Russian President Vladimir Putin has issued reminders throughout the war in Ukraine of Russia's nuclear capacity as a warning to the West not to go too far in its support of Kyiv. Back home, fans are being asked to submit nominations for this year's annual National Indigenous Music Awards. The ceremony to be held in August at the Darwin Amphitheatre on Larrakia Country celebrates First Nations artists, both established and emerging, from across Australia. The public can submit nominations in six categories, including Artist of the Year, Song of the Year and Best New Talent. Catherine Sator is the chairperson of Music NT. She says the ceremony recognises Indigenous talent at the highest level.
10: To be recognised by your own Aboriginal and Torres Strait Islander music community, it means the world, because that means, you know, our mob are listening to each other, and so is our audiences, and so is the music industry.
0: To finance now, the Australian Stock Exchange has posted a sharp gain today, up 128 points to 8,625, a rise of just over 1.5%. The day's trading leaves the index virtually unchanged over the past 5 days and also over the year to date. Benchmark Brent crude oil is currently trading at $106 a barrel. The Australian dollar is buying 71 US cents. Top performing stocks were food chain Guzman y Gomez and battery minerals company Ego Limited, up nearly 12.5% and 8.5% respectively. ABC News.
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0: Hello, Sarah Dingle with you here on ABC News Radio. Thanks for your company. Making news, Australian officials have called in Israel's ambassador to urge the Israeli government to release detained Australian activists. Also,
12: consistently about 30% of all cases are being hospitalised. A number of those have gone into intensive care.
0: A health expert in the NT says almost a third of the diphtheria cases reported there have been hospitalised. And overseas, the World Health Organization warns it could take up to 9 months before a vaccine against the latest Ebola strain will be ready. But first, Israel's ambassador to Australia has been called in to meet with Australian officials after an Israeli government minister taunted detained activists in a video released on his social media. The country's far-right national security minister, Itamar Ben-Gvir, posted a video online taunting activists kneeling with their hands tied behind their backs. Those activists were from an aid flotilla intercepted by Israeli forces while trying to reach Gaza. And the flotilla included 11 Australians. Foreign Minister Penny Wong condemned the video, and Mr. Ben-Gvir also drew criticism from the Israeli Prime Minister Benjamin Netanyahu. Israeli Ambassador to Australia Hillel Newman met with Australian diplomatic officials today, who urged the Israeli government apologies to release the detained Australian activists. Mr. Newman has just held a press conference in Canberra condemning the actions of Itamar Ben-Gvir, but maintaining that Israel had the right to intercept the flotilla in international waters.
13: No one was harmed. There were more than 400 people, more than 50 boats. It was all taken care of with great sensitivity. They were transferred all without any harm, as I mentioned before, to safe base. Ben-Gvir came in, humiliated them. This has been condemned from wall to wall in the leadership of the State of Israel. He does not reflect the values of the State of Israel. He has been condemned by the Prime Minister, by the Foreign Minister, the entire leadership of the State of Israel. A country is not measured by the actions of one politician, but how the government responds to actions which are disgraceful. We say his actions are disgraceful, they should not have taken place. They do not reflect the values of the State of Israel, and he has been condemned by the entire leadership, political leadership of the State of Israel. So we should put Ben-Gvir aside and address the real issue, which is the flotilla itself and what are the motivations behind the flotilla.
0: Don Rothwell is a professor of international law at the Australian National University, whose research specifically focuses on the law of the sea. I spoke to him a short time ago and asked him if Israel broke international maritime law by arresting those part of the flotilla in international waters.
14: Well, look, that comes down to whether one accepts the Israeli perspective that they have consistently implemented a maritime blockade around Gaza, which has been in place since 2009 in various iterations, but has been very vigorously enforced since the events of October 2023, as opposed to the more traditional view, which is that one cannot really legitimately impose a blockade on Gaza. And here I make a distinction between the US blockade on Iran, which is accepted by all international lawyers as being legitimate, and the way in which, as you've alluded to, Israel has sought to impose this blockade, not just immediately offshore the Gazan coast, but deep into the Mediterranean Sea, such that the freedom of navigation of the vessels in this flotilla have been interrupted off the coast of Cyprus.
0: So they were off the coast of Cyprus. They were arrested and detained by Israeli forces. Is that illegal if the waters were not Israeli waters?
14: Well, this comes down once again to an interpretation. Israel would say, well, look, this is a legitimate security measure. And as I said, Israel has had these measures in place for some period of time. Israel is effectively engaging in extraterritorial law enforcement in these international waters of the Mediterranean. So as far as Israel is concerned, everything that Israel has done is entirely legitimate, irrespective of what international law might say on the matter. What's very troubling to me is that irrespective of the way in which the detainees have been treated, we haven't necessarily been hearing a great deal being said about the impact upon the freedom of navigation of the vessels in the flotilla. Yes, we do know that it was clearly their intention to engage in a form of humanitarian mission towards Gaza, but they were deep into the Mediterranean, some many hundreds of nautical miles off the Gazan coast, legitimately exercising their freedom of navigation as do any vessels in many different situations in multiple scenarios around the world. So this is really a very extreme example of Israel enforcing Israeli law off the coast of Malta.
15: Okay, let's go to this video posted by Israeli National Security Minister Itamar Ben-Gvir on social media. He captioned this video, "Welcome to Israel." And in it, it's footage of himself taunting activists who have been detained from this flotilla. The activists are being forced to kneel on the ground in rows. Their hands are zip-tied behind their backs. The Israeli national anthem is playing. Ben-Gvir is in a lot of these shots, waving an Israeli flag and so on. What is the legality of all of this? I mean, mockery, you know, is not illegal, but it's not a good look.
14: Most definitely. And once again, I'm just trying to present a balanced perspective here between what Israel would say. Look, they would say that this is normal in terms of their security measures that they will take for any person who's been detained. So let's sort of step back and look at what basic international legal principles are in relation to persons who have been detained. And it's important to make that distinction that these persons have been detained. They haven't been convicted. They're not subject at the moment to imprisonment.

0: There's two United Nations principles adopted under a 1988 General Assembly resolution, which is really important here. And the first basic principle is that persons who have been detained should be respected for their inherent dignity of the human person, and that also persons shouldn't be subject to degrading treatment. And at face value, on the basis of the video evidence, there's a clear breach of that in the case of how these persons have been treated by Israel.
1: We know that the Foreign Minister, Penny Wong, has called this video shocking and unacceptable. She has directed her department, the Department of Foreign Affairs, to summons the Israeli ambassador to Australia to reinforce that message. Give us an idea of that kind of diplomatic action. What kind of a step is that? Is that a strong sign of disapproval?
0: Oh, most certainly. And I guess it's interesting that whilst there have been some Australians involved in previous global Samud flotilla actions, we haven't necessarily seen the Albanese government take this type of step on recent occasions. So the fact that both the ambassador has been called in for a dressing down by the department here in Canberra, but also that the Australian ambassador in Israel has been asked to make representations directly to the Israeli government, really is quite a significant escalation on the part of the Albanese government in this matter. You could say that a direct intervention by the minister of this type is unusual given recent events. An even further intervention could have been that the minister herself, Senator Wong, could have directly engaged the Israeli minister to make very, very clear Australia's disapproval with this Israeli conduct.
1: Now, the context here is, of course, that Australia is one of a number of countries which has actually imposed sanctions on Itamar Ben-Gvir for inciting violence against Palestinians in the West Bank. But it seems that the comments in these videos are, you know, too much for many in Israel as well. Itamar Ben-Gvir is not from the same party as Israeli Prime Minister Benjamin Netanyahu. They are in a coalition together. But Benjamin Netanyahu himself has distanced himself from this video and said that the way that Minister Ben-Gvir dealt with the activists is not in line with Israeli values and norms. What does that say to you?
0: Well, look, I think it's significant given that Israel is moving into a situation where in the coming months we'll see a general election and Prime Minister Netanyahu's hold on government may well be tested by that. But I think it's also significant that we've also seen the US ambassador to Israel also express his disapproval over these actions, which is also quite exceptional, it has to be noted. So Israel is under a lot of pressure, it's under a lot of attention. And given all of these contexts, it's clear that some elements of the Israeli government, especially Minister Ben-Gvir, is seeking to utilise these events, I think not only for domestic political purposes, but also to consistently make the point that Israel fears for its security and that, as far as Israel is concerned, the actions of the persons on the global Samud flotilla pose a security threat to the state of Israel.
1: That was John Rothwell, a professor of international law with the Australian National University. Coming back home to Queensland now, a woman has died after being hit by a police car in Cairns today. The 71-year-old woman was given medical assistance by officers before being taken to hospital, where she later died. Roseanne Maloney reports from Cairns.
2: Police say they were called to the incident at around 6:55 this morning after reports a police vehicle had collided with a 71-year-old Trinity Beach woman. Now, the incident took place here at the intersection of Lily and Sheridan Street, just behind me, which is a busy and main arterial road running through Cairns. Police say they immediately rendered assistance to the woman at the scene. She was transported to Cairns Hospital, but she died shortly after. Now, we heard earlier from Regional Operations Deputy Commissioner John Timms, who spoke about the broader impacts these sorts of incidents have on everyone involved and the broader community. Here's a bit of what he told us earlier.
3: This is an incredible, sad loss and has changed the life of a family forever.

0: has also been felt by the officers involved and the QPS as a whole. My sympathies go out to the family and friends of the 71-year-old woman. Police officers go out every day to serve and protect their community. A tragedy like this is not something we ever want to see happen.
1: Police say the investigation will be taking a broader look at what occurred at the scene at the time. But we did hear a little earlier from the police union, which alleged that the police vehicle

0: Be led by the Forensic Crash Unit and the Ethical Standards Command, with oversight from the Crime and Corruption Commissioner. And they say that anything that comes out of this investigation will be forming recommendations going forward.
1: That was Roseanne Maloney reporting there from Cairns. Turning to finance now, with CommSec market analyst Laura Bessarati says it was a solid session on the markets today.
2: This week has been quite a wild ride so far. So just a refresher, on Monday we saw some heavy losses and then we rebounded strongly on Tuesday. We were back down on Wednesday to hit a fresh 7-week low. And then today it looks like it's been our best day in 6 weeks. So we ended the session up by 1.5%. So look, quite the roller coaster to say the least. And it's not very common at all to see market swings of more than 1% for 4 days in a row. So it is quite noteworthy. Of course, this is on the back of comments from Donald Trump. You know, one day the war seems to be close to an end and one day it's escalating. So that's really why markets have been moving in both directions quite heavily. So a lot of volatility. But after all of that so far, it's of course Thursday afternoon. We've got 1 day to go and we're pretty much where we started at the beginning of this week. So almost completely flat. So what happens tomorrow could definitely determine how we do end this week, Sarah.
1: Okay. And we had some new jobs data out today.
2: We did. So in April, we saw Aussie employment decrease by 18,600 jobs. Now that compares with expectations of 15,000 jobs to be added. So quite a big miss there. This does, however, come after an upward revision to last month's data back in March. The unemployment rate got a lot of attention because it jumped to 4.5%. The expectation was for it to remain steady at 4.3%. So this is now the highest level since November 2021. So what we did see on the back of this in terms of the market reaction, we saw our market jump even higher after the data was released, as it does show signs of easing labour market conditions. And it also further supports expectations that the RBA will potentially take to the sidelines at their next meeting in mid

0: to really offset the inflationary risks at play, both domestically and also the inflation stemming from the war as well. So we will get inflation data out next Wednesday. So we'll wait and see for that.
1: And how did the Aussie dollar react to that jobs data?
0: Well, we actually saw it slip on the back of that surprise jump in unemployment. So it was sitting closer to 71.5 earlier today. It's now buying 71.1 US cents.
2: That was CommSec market analyst Laura Bessarati. Time now to get the latest in sport with Fraser Fife.
3: Thanks, Sarah. Well, North Melbourne AFL legend Brent Harvey says it's a surreal feeling to see a player poised to break his all-time games record. Collingwood's Scott Pendlebury will play his 433rd game when the Magpies host West Coast at the MCG on Saturday, surpassing Harvey's long-standing record. Harvey says it doesn't change who he is as a person.
4: I've had that for 10 years. When they introduced me, it's Brent Harvey, former North Melbourne player, AFL and VFL games record holder. And it's nice. It's nice to have. I won't lie to you. But it doesn't change my life. If I'm going to be summarised because I played the most amount of AFL games, I'm a pretty shallow person.
3: Essendon will play Richmond tomorrow night in its annual marquee Dreamtime at the G game. The Bombers are under intense scrutiny, sitting with just 1 win and 9 losses this season, and they're keen to end a 5-match losing streak. As the pressure continues to rise, coach Brad Scott says he isn't concerned about his job.
5: It is not and has never been about me. Quite frankly, it just doesn't faze me. I just don't live in that space. I understand I've been in this game for over 30 years, and I understand how things work and what people choose to talk about and what people are interested in. And that people can be interested in that. Just doesn't interest me.
3: Shifting to the NRL, and New South Wales halfback Nathan Cleary admits his previous State of Origin performances haven't been up to standard. The Penrith playmaker heads into this year's series in arguably career-best form, leading this year's Dally M leaderboard heading into Origin Game 1 in Sydney next Wednesday. However, Cleary says that he needs to go to another level if he's truly to make his mark in the Origin arena.
6: I know what I need for myself, and I've been disappointed with my performance in the past, and I'd say that I am my own harshest critic, so it's not so much about proving doubt is wrong, it's about repaying the faith that, Loz has shown in me, and I know what I'm capable of, and it's trying to reach those heights.

0: 6-4 to move through to the quarterfinals of the Hamburg Open. The Australian number one getting the job done after 2 hours and 40 minutes. Meanwhile, at the Geneva Open, Popper knocked out Taylor Fritz, who was the top seed in straight sets, booking a quarterfinal place. And finally, Australian cyclist Chris Harper has produced a great ride to claim fourth in Stage 11 of the Giro d'Italia. Ecuador's Jonathan Narváez won the day, with Spain's Enric Mas in second. Portugal's Alfonso Eulalio remains in the overall lead, with Australians Ben O'Connor and Jai Hindley fifth and sixth, respectively. Sarah?
1: Fraser Fyfe, thank you. Let's take a look at the forecast for tomorrow, Friday the 22nd of May. Partly cloudy in Brisbane tomorrow, showers easing in Sydney, morning frost then partly cloudy in Canberra. Partly cloudy also in Melbourne and Hobart tomorrow, becoming overcast in Adelaide, a sunny day in Perth tomorrow and sunny also for Darwin. 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
2: Thank you, Sarah. Israel's ambassador to Australia has been called in to meet Australian officials after an Israeli minister taunted detained activists, including Australians. The country's far-right national security minister, Itamar Ben-Gvir, posted a video online taunting activists kneeling with their hands tied behind their backs. That's from an aid flotilla intercepted by Israeli forces while trying to reach Gaza. Foreign Minister Penny Wong condemned the actions, and Mr. Ben-Gvir also drew criticism from Israel's Prime Minister Benjamin Netanyahu. Ambassador Hillel Neumans met with Australian diplomatic officials today, and they urged the Israeli government to release the detained activists. Queensland's Olympics Minister Tim Mander has stood aside from Cabinet after he was referred to federal police by the Australian Electoral Commission. The AEC has been investigating questions about the MP's enrolment status. Mr. Mander has denied any wrongdoing. He's just released a statement saying he told Premier David Crisafulli he's standing aside while the matter is being sorted. Australia's peak body for science has described planned job losses in the CSIRO's climate modelling team as a very worrying development. It's cutting 92 jobs from its environment research unit, including 5 of the 15 researchers who work on Australia's main climate and weather prediction system. Staff were told of the changes in meetings earlier today, and in a statement, Science and Technology Australia says there's no guarantee other parts of Australia's research system will be able to pick up the work. And the world's first School of the Air is celebrating 75 years today in Alice Springs. The school opened in 1951, pioneering radio lessons for children living on remote stations and communities who otherwise relied on correspondence work sent through the mail. The school's marking the milestone with students, families, teachers, and teachers gathering to celebrate the evolution from radio lessons to online classrooms. And 9-year-old Maeve Martin says remote learning still feels like normal school.
3: We live on a station, so we do it on computers. 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
2: That was 9-year-old Maeve Martin. I thought you had to hear
1: 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Oh, it was cute. Noni Edwards, thank you.
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5: I wanted to go up because there's more investment and more production of oil and gas in this country.
1: Federal Opposition Leader Angus Taylor vows to rewrite environmental protection laws to fast-track approvals for coal and gas. Liberal Senator Jacinta Namba-Jimba-Price has told a Conservative podcaster she totally agrees with his assessment that hundreds of thousands of migrants from India, China, Africa and the Middle East are flooding Australia. And the Australian Stock Exchange has posted a sharp gain today. But first, the federal government has unveiled a $7.2 million package for diphtheria vaccines as it tries to halt the spread of the disease. The current diphtheria outbreak began in the Northern Territory and has spread to WA, South Australia and Queensland. The case number is now around about 230. It is mainly affecting Indigenous communities. The federal government is now working with Aboriginal health organisations to roll out the vaccines. One of those groups is the National Aboriginal Community Controlled Health Organisations, or NACHO, I spoke to its medical advisor, Megan Campbell, a short time ago, and she welcomed the news of the extra funds.
6: Well, it's really welcome news. The

0: Aboriginal community-controlled health sector has been calling on governments to really invest funds and support for the community-controlled sector to ensure that we bring this outbreak under control. So that $2 million will go a reasonable way, really, to support those areas that are most affected, to do the necessary communication with communities, make sure people are getting tested if they've got a sore throat or skin sores, getting treatment for diphtheria, and of course, essentially, making sure people are up to date with their vaccinations.
1: So it's money for vaccines themselves plus staff to do all the work that you just mentioned, not only the administration of vaccines, but the communication, the health messaging, the checks?
0: Well, the details are still being worked out. It's a very new announcement, as you know, and the focus is going to be on vaccines. But of course, there's all of that wraparound support, and really essential to getting vaccines to people is funding a workforce. So that will be a key part of the funding.
1: Megan Campbell, we have heard that once vaccines are available, vaccine take up is pretty good. Is that your understanding of the situation, that the vaccine resistance is not one of the issues here? Or is it something that you are coming across?
0: That's true that there's been incredible uptake where there have been vaccine rollouts in Aboriginal communities so far. So some of the earlier cases were really focused in the Kimberley of Western Australia, and they've had incredible uptake and success in some of the most affected communities there. And we're seeing really high uptake in communities in the Northern Territory so far as well. This is a vaccine that's been around for a really long time. So most people have already had multiple vaccines as children and babies. So people are familiar with it. It's a bit different to the COVID vaccine when we were encouraging people to take a relatively new vaccine. This is one that we know and is very safe and has been around for a long time.
1: Now, we know this is the worst diphtheria outbreak since records began, I believe. How worrying is it? I mean, we mastered diphtheria decades ago. How worrying is it that we find ourselves in this situation?
0: Yeah, I have to say it took a lot of people by surprise, I think, because diphtheria was relatively unknown in a way for many years, because our vaccine program, our national immunisation program, has been incredibly successful. And because the diphtheria vaccine has been around for a long time, we've had really high coverage rates and so extremely low cases of diphtheria for a number of years. It's a really worrying outbreak because this is a very serious infection and it has... Can cause people to become seriously unwell and even to die. And that's because it's a toxin producing bacteria, and that toxin really damages people's airways. It can damage their skin with a skin infection, but importantly can cause damage to people's heart and their nervous system. So it's essential that we really get on top of this quickly, and vaccines are critical in preventing these severe types of disease.
1: What do we know about those affected, given the case numbers are now around about the 230 mark, Megan Campbell? Is it mostly adults? Are there many children amongst those case numbers?
0: There are some children. It is mostly adults, though, and most of the cases are also the cutaneous type of infection or a skin infection, about 60% or so, and then the remaining are respiratory infection, which is a little bit more serious. We're seeing hospitalisation rates of about 25%, but fortunately very few people have become severely unwell, and that's because most people have had some vaccination.
1: And why has it come to this, Megan Campbell? What do you think is behind the spread of this particular outbreak?
0: It's likely that there's lots of factors that are contributing to this outbreak, and there's work underway trying to sort of unravel all of the various reasons. But there's two really critical things that I'd like to raise. One is that how important vaccination is. So we have seen reducing coverage of vaccination over several years across the population, but also Aboriginal and Torres Strait Islander people. And this is a reminder of the importance of vaccination and making sure people are up to date with their vaccines. And the second thing is that unfortunately inadequate housing and crowded housing in many remote communities in particular is a critical risk for having outbreaks of infectious diseases such as diphtheria. And we also see that playing a role in other infectious diseases like tuberculosis and things like acute rheumatic fever and rheumatic heart disease.
1: Because we had Dr. John Boffa on the show earlier this week, he also mentioned overcrowded housing, which of course is quite common in remote communities. What is the fix there? Is it constructing more housing? Is it as simple as that?
0: I wouldn't say it's simple, but I think the main issue is that we haven't adequately invested in housing in Australia, particularly for remote communities, particularly for remote Aboriginal and Torres Strait Islander communities. And it's going to take a long time and an incredible amount of money, but really we haven't been building appropriate housing and we certainly haven't been maintaining it for some of these communities. And it's essential that we do get this right for future generations.

0: votes at. We heard earlier today from the AEC, the Australian Electoral Commission, they released a statement saying that they had referred Mr. Mander to the Australian Federal Police. And as I said, what this relates to is whether or not he properly enrolled at the correct address. They said in their statement earlier today that while a determination has not been made, the AEC does consider there's currently an absence of compelling evidence to determine Mr. Mander resided at the enrolled address. And as such, they have now referred this matter to the Australian Federal Police. The AFP have released a statement saying that they're aware of this matter. They haven't said if they're investigating it, but they're certainly aware of it. And in just the last 20 minutes or so, Tim Mander has released a statement confirming that he will be standing aside from cabinet, from his ministerial duties, while this matter is looked at. In the statement, though, he adds, "I have total confidence that this will be resolved," and he describes it as a Labor attack. However, he says he has no intention of this becoming a distraction to the important work of the government, and as such, he'll be heading to the backbench while this matter is looked at by the AFP. The Premier, David Crisafulli, he says he was only made aware of the AEC's decision to refer this matter to police at about lunchtime today, and he says he has accepted Tim Mander's decision. In the meantime, Queensland's Tourism Minister, Andrew Powell, he'll take over Tim Mander's responsibilities of the 2032 Olympic and Paralympic Games as well as sport. This is the very first real ministerial reshuffle of sorts that we've seen since David Crisafulli came to power in Queensland 18 months ago. The first real damage that's been inflicted on his cabinet, and we'll now have to wait and see what happens with this AFP probe to see what that means for Tim Mander's future
1: job. Yeah, and as you mentioned, he's Olympics Minister. Just broadly, because I'm sure there's news, so much news in Queensland about how preparations are going for the Olympics, we kind of don't necessarily hear all of that detail outside Queensland. So broadly, how is it seen that preparations are going towards the Olympics?
0: Yeah, well, obviously preparations for the game are something that's really crucial to the government's agenda. And the main thing that that relates to is actually around infrastructure. We've got about $7.1 billion worth of infrastructure that needs to be built in time for the games. That includes a big stadium at Victoria Park, as well as an aquatic centre in Brisbane. Interestingly, though, although Tim Mander is the Olympics minister, he's not really responsible for the infrastructure side of the games. His main remit is around the sporting venue of the game, so he plays a very big role in that. But it's certainly an issue that has been central to Queensland politics in recent times as we race towards the games in 2032.
2: That was reporter Jack McKay speaking there to the ABC's Joe O'Brien. To New South Wales now, and a photographer who allegedly stole a camera from a Bondi terror attack victim before pawning it days later, has been charged. Peter Maher's wife raised the alarm after his camera could not be recovered after he died on December the 14th last year. Victoria Pengilly reports that the camera was stolen from the crime scene.
3: Peter Maher was among 15 people who died during the Bondi terror attack on December 14. He was working as a freelance photographer at the Hanukkah by the Sea event when he died. It was a hobby that he picked up and loved since he was 12. In the days after the attack, his wife Virginia tried to find his camera he used during the event. She initially thought it had been taken in as police evidence, but was then told it wasn't. She then launched a public appeal on social media trying to find the camera, and police started their official investigation into its disappearance in March. Now, Virginia, Peter Maher's wife, says that they really treated it like a personal mission, piecing together body cam footage from the day of the shooting and also using the camera's serial number to track it down to a pawn shop where they allege it was sold to the pawn shop just days after the terror attack for just $800. Now, early on Wednesday morning, officers executed a search warrant at a home in Maryong in Sydney's west where they arrested Danny James Ridley. He's been charged with multiple offences and will face court next month. Police allege he stole the camera from the crime scene, and Peter Maher's wife, Virginia, says that that camera was last seen lying next to his dead body. Now, as part of that police search warrant, they also seized a number of electronic devices, including SD cards. One of those SD cards belonged

0: belonged to Peter Ma and contained the very last photos he took during the Hanukkah by the Sea event. Photos that include the youngest victim of the Bondi terror attack, including Matilda. His wife, Virginia, will be presented with those photos tomorrow by police. But she says her husband died doing something that he loved, capturing joy and happiness. Here's what she told us a little earlier.
1: He was killed doing what he loved, and hopefully other people will have memories of their loved ones in hard copy, soft copy, on their fridges. He made a lot of fridge magnets over the last 4 years before he was killed. So I'm grateful that he touched so many lives doing what he loved.
0: Now, Peter Ma was also a member of the Randwick Football Club, where I am right now, and there's plenty of reminders of him dotted around the club, including photos plastered onto walls, which just goes to show how many lives he really did touch.
2: That was Victoria Pengilly reporting there. You're listening to ABC News Radio. Sarah Dingle here with you, making headlines. Liberal Senator Jacinta Namper-Jimper-Price has told a Conservative podcaster she, quote, totally agrees, end quote, with his assessment that hundreds of thousands of migrants from India, China, Africa and the Middle East are, quote, flooding Australia, end quote. Speaking to Sam Bamford from the Two Worlds Collide podcast, the Liberal senator said she agreed with his comments and said the debate around immigration is not about race but about Australian values. In the same episode, Mr. Bamford raised the idea of deporting non-white immigrants. And Australian officials have called in Israel's ambassador to urge his government to release detained Australian activists. Israel's far-right National Security Minister has posted a video to social media taunting activists after they were intercepted while trying to reach Gaza aboard an aid flotilla. Coming back home, the major parties are on a unity ticket against increasing taxes on gas companies. Meanwhile, Pauline Hanson has today detailed One Nation's plan to tax the industry more at an energy conference in Adelaide. Political reporter Sarah Tomevska reports.
3: Pauline Hanson sort of dropped One Nation's new gas policy on the night of the Thara by-election when One Nation had its first lower house seat victory at an election. The crux of it is she wants to remove as many barriers as possible to the exploration of gas, but in return would impose a blanket tax on all oil and gas exploration. So essentially replacing the existing petroleum resource rent tax, which is on gas exports, with a blanket Commonwealth royalty on the wellhead value. So that's essentially taxing the volume that comes out of the gas well. So she'd be offering gas companies a 30% rebate, a 30% tax rebate on exploration. And the caveat there is that that is the government taking on a significant portion of the risk, but that would be in exchange for the option of a 30% equity in whatever license is issued should they find gas. So again, this is about encouraging exploration at the same time saying to the gas industry that they have lost some of their social life license with Australians, that people feel that the resources that Australia has in great abundance aren't being taxed adequately. I think we have some of what she said to the oil and gas industry at the Australian Energy Producers Conference in Adelaide a short time ago.
4: Despite our enormous resource wealth, ordinary families are not seeing the benefits in affordable energy, reduced debt, or improved services. Public unrest is building because successive governments have failed to secure a fair share while pursuing policies that risk killing the industry that generates that wealth.
3: So Pauline Hanson there speaking to the oil and gas industry. So this is interesting. She also said that One Nation would move to dump the safeguard mechanism and dump net zero policies. So there are interesting kind of contradictions in what Pauline Hanson was saying as well. She sought to distinguish herself from the types of tax policies pursued by the Greens and Independents Independent Senator David Pocock for a 25% blanket tax on all oil and gas exports. She said that would kill the industry and is precisely the opposite of what One Nation is proposing. She said she's looking to form government, but she'd be open to working in coalition with the Liberal and National parties. So, look, quite a lot to unpack in her announcement. Interestingly, though, whilst the coalition and the Labor government have very different energy policies, they are both at least united in opposing additional taxes on gas exports.
2: That was political reporter Sarah Tomevska there. Well, the High Court is to hear an interlocutory application to block a ban on a neo-Nazi organisation. The government has announced that White Australia is going to be designated a prohibited hate group under laws passed after the Bondi attack. Lawyers for that group told the High Court today the critical issue is the group's entitlement to be a political party and to be able to act lawfully. I spoke a short time ago to our reporter Elizabeth Byrne.
5: Well, there was an urgent hearing which was brought on by this group known as White Australia. They're a neo-Nazi group. You may remember probably a few weeks ago they were put on a ban by the federal government under these new laws that were passed after the Bondi attack. And they're actually the second group to be put on this list. And so now they're a prohibited hate group, basically. And it means that they can't really do anything. They can't have any members. They can't raise money. They can't run for parliament, all those sorts of things. So they're trying to fight that listing. And that's what today's urgent application was about. And they've actually secured a couple of dates, a preliminary hearing, and then later a more substantive hearing. But that won't be until September.
6: So what happens in the meantime? The ban stands?
5: Well, they're hoping to head even that off, I think, because the court has agreed to hear an interlocutory application in early June, and that will most likely be targeting this ban. And usually what you do with an application like that is to say to the government, you can't do any more on this, you can't do this until the actual legality of it is worked out by the High Court. And, you know, this is a very common thing to happen, and it happens in a lot of immigration cases, for instance. And the people who were slated for removal to Nauru, that happened. The government agreed not to move any further and until the substantial issues were decided by the High Court. So that's to come. We'll know the answer to that in a couple of weeks. And from that, they'll set up a full case. They'll have to do it fairly quickly because it does take a long time to set up a case like this. But they did say that they thought they could fit it into the September sittings if it was that urgent.
6: And I understand that White Australia, this group that is fighting this ban, wants to register itself ahead of the Victorian state election, which is in November. Is that right?
5: That's right. And it's the end of July is the cutoff point for it. So for registering. So there was quite a bit of discussion about that today. And one of the things was that the lawyers for the group had said, you know, there's this cutoff and we'd sort of like to meet it. But then in the end, when push came to shove, Peter King, who was representing White Australia, said, look, the election deadline's not critical. What's critical is, you know, the group's entitlement to be a political party and to be able to act lawfully. So, you know, that's more at the core of what's going on. If they're able to do that, then in a timely fashion, then they may be able to register in time for the Victorian election, which I think is not until October or something. So there is a little bit of time pressure on this, but I think the High Court will intervene a couple of times before we get to that.

0: 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Time now to get the latest in sport with Fraser Fyfe.
1: Thanks, Sarah. Well, North Melbourne AFL legend Brent Harvey says that he empathises with the pressure on Collingwood's Scott Pendlebury ahead of his career milestone game this weekend. Pendlebury is set to surpass Harvey as the league's all-time games record holder with his 433rd game on Saturday, which is against West Coast at the MCG. Harvey says a lot goes on behind the scenes to get ready for a game of this magnitude.
2: There is so much preparation that is going into this game, and I know because of winning to my game, and all you were thinking about is get through, don't get injured. That was in the back of my mind the whole time. As soon as I finished that last training session, then I knew I was going to play.
1: Meanwhile, Collingwood says that it's naive to believe the club targeted a home clash against an easy opponent for the milestone game. Pendlebury had been left out of the team in two of the previous three rounds, and coach Craig McRae insists the theory that Pendlebury had been managed so that the club could cash in on a big home crowd is false.
3: There's so many things that have to go in order to get here for this game. He's been rested here and there or managed with sore Achilles and other parts that, you know, put him out there. He might have done his Achilles or more, and there's so many moving parts. No, there's never been a target of certain individuals or competition. That's pretty naive.
1: Western Force star Curtly Beal says his focus will be on chasing team success as he prepares to become the third most capped player in Super Rugby history. The 37-year-old plays game number 186 on Saturday when the Force take on the Fijian Drua, taking him past New Zealander Aaron Smith on the all-time games list. Now behind only Wyatt Crockett and his former Wallabies teammate James Slipper, Beal says that while the milestone is nice, he wants to ensure that the Force finish the season well.
4: It's quite nice to be able to kind of reflect a little bit, but yeah, I guess my mind's just kind of purely focused on the next 2 weeks. We've got some big challenges ahead as a squad, so that's all I'll be thinking about.
1: In women's rugby league, the New South Wales captain has her sights set on a historic State of Origin series clean sweep. The Blues take on Queensland in the third and final game next Thursday on the Gold Coast. New South Wales also led 2-0 during last year's series, but they lost game three. Captain Isabel Kelly says the team will use that experience to their advantage.
5: There was a lot of lessons, a lot of things that, you know, we can be better in reflecting back on that. But I think we're a completely different team this year as well, and we've done pretty well so far with the grind of games and, I guess, defence focus. But, yeah, we know we can still be a lot better.
1: Sydney FC goalkeeper Harrison Devenish-Mears says he'll look to thrive under pressure as his team takes to the field in the A-League Men's Grand Final on Saturday. The Sky Blues will head to New Zealand to take on Auckland FC for the season decider. Mears says that he's excited about playing in front of a sellout crowd.
6: I hope I'm nervous because I think it's a beautiful thing, having the pressure, like having the occasion. It's like a really, really nice feeling. I think I thrive off that feeling as well. But I've played in finals before, but I mean, none as big as this one.
1: And in basketball, the Oklahoma City Thunder have levelled the NBA's Western Conference Finals series, defeating the visiting San Antonio Spurs by 9 points. Shai Gilgeous-Alexander scored 30 points and handed out 9 assists to help lift the Thunder to a 122-113 victory. Victor Wembanyama had a strong performance for the Spurs with 21 points and 17 rebounds in the loss. The result ties the best of 7 series at 1 victory apiece, heading into Game 3 in San Antonio. And Sarah, that game will be getting underway on Saturday morning, as is all the other big games that are going on this weekend. Everything's happening on Saturday, which is great for me. Not so great if you're trying to catch it all at once, though.
0: Well, it just sounds like a Saturday on the couch, which is not a bad Saturday, is it?
1: I'm not complaining. Let's just say that.
0: Fraser Fyfe, thank you.
1: Thank you.
0: Let's take a look at the forecast for tomorrow, Friday, the 22nd of day, the day before Fraser Fyfe spends all day on the couch. In Brisbane tomorrow, partly cloudy, a top of 24. Showers easing in Sydney tomorrow, a top of 21. Morning frost, partly cloudy, top of 18. In Canberra, partly cloudy, a top of 17 in Melbourne. Partly cloudy in Hobart tomorrow, a top of 18 degrees. Becoming overcast in Adelaide, a top of 20. Sunny in Perth and Darwin, a top of 19 in Perth. A top of 32 degrees in Darwin tomorrow. That's it from me, Sarah Dingle. 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
7: We're rolling out

0: tormented detained activists and has been rightly condemned. Earlier today, Australian officials called in Ambassador Hillel Newman after Mr. Ben-Gvir filmed himself taunting activists who were intercepted while travelling to Gaza on an aid flotilla. Australia has called for the activists to be treated humanely and released. Mr. Newman says Israel's government has responded strongly to Mr. Ben-Gvir's actions.
1: He has been condemned by the Prime Minister, by the Foreign Minister, the entire leadership of the State of Israel. A country is not measured by the actions of one politician, but how the government responds to actions which

0: Health's issues when it comes to administering vaccinations against diphtheria in the Northern Territory. Health authorities have confirmed 157 cases of the vaccine preventable disease in the NT, with more than 80 cases also identified in Western Australia. Ms. Finocchiaro says it's incumbent upon individuals in remote communities to get vaccinated against the disease.
1: I don't think it's a resourcing issue at all. At the end of the day, remote communities have clinics. We have major health facilities in all the towns and all the regions. So opportunity for vaccination is there. Whether or not people take it up is a whole other story, and that's the responsibility of the individual.
0: Meanwhile, in New South Wales, Health Minister Ryan Park says authorities are rolling out free doses of diphtheria vaccines to Aboriginal medical services and GPs across the state. Mr. Park says the state's vaccination rates remain below target.
2: We're rolling out the diphtheria vaccination in AMSs and GPs in New South Wales because we've got concerns about the diphtheria cases in the northern part of Australia. And my message to Aboriginal people in particular is to make sure they access it via an AMS, the Aboriginal Medical Services, or their local GPs.
0: Australia's voted in support of a landmark United Nations resolution on climate change. Jono Wakeley has more.
3: Some 140 countries endorsed the legal ruling made by the International Court of Justice last year, which found nations can be held legally responsible for their greenhouse gas emissions. Several countries, including the US, Russia, Saudi Arabia, and Israel, voted against the resolution. The US actively campaigned to sink the vote, with its UN representative declaring the resolution included inappropriate political demands relating to fossil fuels. The vote has been celebrated by climate campaigners who say its political seal of approval should drive more rapid global decarbonisation.
0: More than 8,000 residents of the tiny Pacific island nation of Tuvalu that's under threat from climate change are set to call Australia home. Jordan Fennell has more.
4: It's continually flooded and huge storms batter it. By 2050, it's predicted that the capital, Funafuti, could be half flooded, and then by the year 2100, it could be completely uninhabitable. This is creating a really uncertain future for some people there. It's not just climate change, though. Life in Tuvalu is under considerable strain. There's a lack of housing, a lack of jobs, a lack of fresh food. And so people are making this really hard decision to leave their homeland for better opportunities, better work. So they're choosing to move for themselves and for a better life.
0: Iran says it's prepared for negotiations, but also for further war if necessary, as Washington spooks progress in peace talks. US President Donald Trump says negotiations are in the final stages. Iranian Foreign Minister Abbas Araghchi says his country is prepared for any outcome from further talks.
3: Should it become necessary, should the interests of the state dictate we prepare ourselves in the field of diplomacy, then we will prepare ourselves, but with strength, the same strength with which the armed forces prepare themselves in defence of the country.
0: And Cuba's president has condemned the indictment of the US of his predecessor, Raul Castro, while analysts say the charges are a further attempt by Washington to impose regime change on Havana. The BBC's Will Grant has more.
5: In 1996, Cuban MiG fighter jets shot down two civilian US aircraft who were run by an organization called Brothers to the Rescue, which the Cuban authorities said was violating Cuban airspace. At the time, Raul Castro was the defense minister. The Trump administration has charged Mr. Castro with, among other crimes, conspiracy to murder US citizens. That's something Havana denies. The president, Miguel Díaz-Canel, said there was no legal foundation to the case against Mr. Castro.
0: ABC News.
6: Good evening and welcome to PM. I'm Samantha Donovan, coming to you from the lands of the Wurundjeri people of the Kulin Nation in Melbourne. Tonight, the federal government announces a $7 million vaccination blitz to stop the spread of diphtheria. Also, global outrage grows after Israel's security minister taunts protesters detained for trying to breach the Gaza blockade. And the World Health Organization warning it could take 9 months to develop a vaccine for the Ebola strain that's infecting hundreds of people in Africa.
7: This strain of Ebola is unusual, and it was only when samples were sent to a lab thousands of miles away that it was able to be detected as this other strain of Ebola.
6: Here in Australia, it's a disease previously thought to have been

0: pretty much eradicated that's worrying authorities. The federal government is allocating more than $7 million to roll out more diphtheria vaccines as the outbreak worsens in the Northern Territory, Queensland, Western Australia and South Australia. Diphtheria is a highly contagious bacterial infection that can be deadly. There are two types of the disease, one affecting the nose, throat and airways, and the other the skin. Residents of remote communities in the Northern Territory say they're not getting enough information and they're scared about what's to come. Oliver Gordon reports.
1: Most of Australia's diphtheria cases are in the Northern Territory and in Santa Teresa, 80 kilometres southeast of Alice Springs. Community leader Annie Young says people are on edge.
2: Because I've seen this sickness, it's just come out of the blues, you know, so come out of nowhere. This morning when I went to the store, everybody was really concerned and worried because I think it's spreading everywhere.
1: She remembers the NT government's response when the COVID pandemic swept through and feels with this outbreak of disease, there's less information available.
2: So everybody in the community has to know what it is and how to deal with it. Things like that should be happening in communities. Doctors, nurses going out to all communities to say, this is this, so people can be aware.
1: Coming under pressure, NT Chief Minister Leah Finocchiaro has today pointed the finger back at people and the choices they make.
3: At the end of the day, remote communities have clinics, we have major health facilities in all the towns and all the regions. So opportunity for vaccination is there. Whether or not people take it up is a whole other story, and that's the responsibility of the individual.
1: Routine childhood immunisation coverage includes the diphtheria vaccine and is now at its lowest level in 5 years. Federal Health Minister Mark Butler has today unveiled a $7.2 million package for more diphtheria vaccines aimed at boosting protection. In places like Batchelor, in the NT's top end, there's awareness of the importance of getting vaccinated and nurses in community offering jabs to those in the area.
4: We're having lunch and talking, and then next minute this nurse comes around and says, everybody's got to get a needle.
1: NOE Elder Miriam Rose Bowman was visiting Batchelor today.
4: And I said, oh, my God, I wasn't expecting that. You know, so they jabbed me twice, both of my shoulder.
1: There have now been about 230 cases of diphtheria reported so far this year across Australia, with only one likely diphtheria-related death. Chair in Epidemiology at Deakin University, Catherine Bennett, has been following the outbreak.
5: Well, it does look like in the Australian CDC saying that's probably a good sign that there is still this protection from the vaccinations that have rolled out over time. It hasn't been enough or not recently enough to prevent infection, but it's probably contributing to the fact we're seeing relatively mild disease.
1: But Australians' high rates of protection against diphtheria could be making the spread harder to stop.
5: You can end up having a situation where you've got the walking well, people who can be infectious but still be going about normal business, you know, moving to another community, moving for work and so on, that actually can make these outbreaks quite difficult to close down.
1: The epidemiologist says it's frustrating. We're now at the point of chasing the spread of a disease that was once considered almost eradicated.
5: We're not closing it down, and eventually people who are immunocompromised or not fully vaccinated are still vulnerable to more severe disease. And a large number of people are actually being hospitalised, which also means for the Indigenous community in remote areas, they're then taken away from community, which is also really not ideal.
1: The federal government says it's still determining the exact cause of the outbreak.
0: Oliver Gordon reporting. The political fight over Labor's plan to cut the capital gains tax discount is continuing, with the government pledging it will stay the course despite a backlash from business groups. The coalition says the change will discourage investment and be particularly damaging for small businesses. As that stoush went on, One Nation released its first big policy since achieving strong results in the South Australian state election and the New South Wales Farrer by-election. Angus Randall has more.
6: Before the budget, it was all about housing and intergenerational equity. But in the days since, the political debate has stayed firmly on capital gains tax discounts and whether changes are giving small businesses a fair go, led by opposition leader Angus Taylor.
7: And a group I've been speaking to every day in recent days is small business people in this country who are hopping mad. They have had enough. It was already tough. But now, this government has decided they're going to hit them with taxes that will force them to restructure at huge costs, with enormous uncertainty.
6: The change to the capital gains tax discounts from the middle of next year means the rate of tax will be tied to inflation rather than a flat rate. The Council of Small Businesses is worried its members will face a hefty tax bill when it's time to sell up. Despite the pressure, Treasurer Jim Chalmers says there are no plans to take a backward step.
8: The changes we're making in the tax system are all about making it easier for people to buy their first home. It's all about cutting taxes for more than 13 million Australian workers for the fifth time. And it's also about better aligning the tax treatment of wages and salaries with income earned in other legitimate ways. And so those are our motivations here.
6: In Adelaide, One Nation leader Pauline Hanson has made the party's biggest policy announcement since it won 7 seats in the South Australian election, as well as the New South Wales seat of Farrer. It would offer energy companies a substantial rebate on oil and gas exploration, and in return, the Commonwealth could take up to a 30% stake in that project, essentially becoming an investor.
9: Under One Nation's policy, the government will have skin in the game as a true partner to industry, maximising returns to the Australian people.
6: Saul Kavanagh is the head of energy research at MST Financial. He can understand the appeal of direct investment in Australia's resources, but there are significant risks.
10: In Australia, a lot of our oil and gas industry has been very unprofitable. We've had quite a number of projects over the last 10 to 15 years which will never pay themselves back. We have exploration where 4 in 5 wells, and these wells can cost hundreds of millions of dollars, 4 out of 5 fail, and you get nothing back for them. And now you're risking taxpayer money.
6: Pauline Hanson says a 25% tax on gas exports being suggested by the Greens, Independent Senator David Pocock and the Australian Council of Trade Unions would kill the oil and gas industry. One Nation would replace the Petroleum Resource Rent Tax, or PRRT, which taxes offshore oil and gas projects once they start making a profit, with a tax based on the value of the petroleum or natural gas at the point of extraction.
9: This will give the Australian people a consistent tax take, help preserve the industry's social licence, and provide industry with predictable costs based on production.
6: Saul Kavanagh says there are understandable concerns Australia isn't earning enough from its gas, but in the long term, this policy might cost more.
10: My fear would be that if you go down this route, we actually end up, if you look over the life of our resource and our projects, we actually end up getting less tax out of our projects. So we're basically saying in order to get a little bit more early on, we'll ultimately get less overall. And I think that's what some of the trade-offs that would be made under this policy here.
0: Energy analyst Saul Kavanagh from MST Financial. Angus Randall, the reporter. The Australian Federal Police will investigate whether Queensland's Olympics Minister, Tim Mander, has broken the law by lying about his address on the electoral roll. Last month, it was revealed Mr. Mander had enrolled to vote at the address of a staff member. And today, the Australian Electoral Commission said there's scant evidence to show that he's ever lived there. Tim Mander has told Queensland's Premier, David Crisafulli, that he'll stand aside from Cabinet while the matter is under investigation. Our reporter Rachel Mealy is in Brisbane.
11: Sam, last month the Australian newspaper revealed that Queensland's Sport and Olympics Minister Tim Mander had been enrolled to vote at an address in the northern Brisbane suburb of Arana Hills, which is the address of one of his staff members. Now, under Commonwealth law, a voter must be enrolled where they live. And of course, it's a criminal offence to provide false or misleading information or documents to a Commonwealth entity. Now, initially, when he was asked about whether he did in fact live there, Tim Mander said he didn't want to comment on personal matters. But at a press conference earlier this month in May, he was asked directly if he'd ever lived at that address. And here's what he had to say then.
12: Yes, it was my principal place of residence from early January to the end of March.
11: So, Sam, as you heard there, at the time he's denied any wrongdoing and he referred himself to the Electoral Commission of Queensland, which then called in the Australian Electoral Commission for further investigation. Now, the Australian Electoral Commission released a statement today and it says, while a determination has not been made, the AEC does consider that there is currently an absence of compelling evidence to determine Mr. Mander resided at the enrolled address. As the matters in question concern a potential criminal offence under the Criminal Code, the appropriate authority to undertake any further investigation into these issues is the Australian Federal Police. And that's where that statement ends, Sam.
0: And Rachel, several hours after the AEC announced that it's referring the matter to the Federal Police, Tim Mander has made a statement.
11: That's right. Late today, he's announced he's standing aside from Cabinet while the matter is, quote, sorted. As you can imagine, the Labor opposition has come out swinging. Here's what the Deputy Labor Leader Cameron Dick had to say.
13: How can Queenslanders trust this minister when he couldn't answer the most basic question? Where do you live? Tim Mander certainly couldn't satisfy the Australian Electoral Commission of where he was living and where he was properly enrolled to vote.
0: That's the Deputy Labor Leader in Queensland, Cameron Dick. And Rachel, this matter of the electoral roll isn't the only scrutiny that the Minister Tim Mander's been under, is it?
11: No, that's right. Tim Mander is currently in a relationship with another state minister, Amanda Cam, and they've both been in the public spotlight over disclosures about that personal relationship. Now, the relationship began while they were in opposition. They then broke up before the LNP came to government, but they got back together about 6 months after the state election. And the opposition says they have questions to answer about when that relationship should have been disclosed. The guidance notes of the Office of the Queensland Integrity Commissioner suggests that the pair should have declared that they had been in a relationship prior to being sworn in as ministers. Now, the opposition has separately referred Tim Mander and Amanda Cam to the state's corruption watchdog, the CCC, over potential breaches of the Ministerial Code of Conduct, Ministerial Integrity, Ministerial Standards and Electoral Enrolment. And that investigation is still underway.
0: Rachel Mealy reporting from Brisbane. This is PM. I'm Samantha Donovan. You can hear all our programs live or later on ABC Listen. Israel's ambassador to Australia has been brought before the Department of Foreign Affairs and Trade after video emerged online showing the nation's security minister taunting detained activists who'd been protesting against the war in Gaza. 11 Australians were among 430 people aboard boats in a flotilla which had been trying to breach Israel's blockade of Gaza. Australia's Foreign Minister Penny Wong has joined other countries and the UN to condemn the minister's behaviour. Catherine Gregory filed this report.
14: Free Palestine! After making this chant, online video shows the woman grabbed by the head and pushed forward. Then Israel's internal security minister, Itamar Ben-Gvir, comes into view, waving an Israeli flag, saying, "Welcome to Israel, we are the landlords." The video released on social media shows hundreds of detained flotilla activists kneeling with their heads on the ground, hands tied behind their backs, in what appears to be a makeshift detention area on a ship. The far-right minister, Itamar Ben-Gvir, is seen saying this.
15: They came with much pride as big heroes. Look, see how they look now. Look at how they look now. Not heroes and not anything. Terror supporters. I tell Prime Minister Netanyahu, give them to me for much more time. Give them to us for the terrorist prisons.
14: 11 Australians were among the 430 people aboard the flotilla, which had been trying to breach Israel's blockade of Gaza before being captured on Tuesday. On social media, Foreign Affairs Minister Penny Wong provided this statement.
16: The images we have seen posted by Israeli Minister Ben-Gvir, who Australia has sanctioned, are shocking and unacceptable. We condemn his actions and the degrading actions of Israeli authorities towards those detained.
14: This afternoon, her department hauled in Australia's ambassador to Israel to reiterate demands for the release of the detained Australians, ensure no further ill treatment, and for Israel to act in line with international obligations. She's also asked Israel's ambassador to Australia to reinforce this message. It comes as France, the Netherlands and Belgium also summon their Israeli ambassadors. While Madrid condemns the monstrous treatment of activists and says Israel's charge d'affaires had also been summoned in protest, UK Foreign Secretary Yvette Cooper says the footage is appalling and shows a violation of human dignity. Human rights lawyer Greg Barnes SC, who's representing some of the Australians on board the flotilla, says it's intolerable and shouldn't be happening.
17: Particularly given the fact that Israel purports to subscribe to the rule of law, I think there have been a number of reports to the humanitarian lawyers in Israel receiving complaints about violence and physical abuse by Israeli Defence Force.
14: Ben-Gavir is the leader of one of Israel's far-right parties in Benjamin Netanyahu's coalition. He's already been sanctioned by Australia and other countries for inciting violence against Palestinians and promoting their displacement. But on this occasion, Greg Barnes thinks Australia needs to take sterner action.
17: I mean, this matter needs to be raised Prime Minister to Prime Minister.
14: Israel's Foreign Minister and Prime Minister Benjamin Netanyahu has also condemned Ben-Gavir's video, which Greg Barnes dismisses as window dressing. But the Executive Council of Australian Jury's President Daniel Aguillon, KC, disagrees.
18: If we want to know what Israel's position is on this, I think we should look to the people who can properly speak on its behalf, being the Prime Minister and the Foreign Minister, and they have both indicated that Ben-Gavir is way out of line.
14: Daniel Aguillon says while the council joins Israel's rebuke of the video, it also has a right to protect against activists.
18: Israel has every right to detain and deport activists who are engaging in some kind of publicity stunt, but that in no way permits or authorises mistreatment of them in that process. They should not be taunted, they should not be lorded over, they should be treated properly and humanely.
0: Daniel Aguillon is the President of the Executive Council of Australian Jury. Catherine Gregory reporting. As the Ebola virus continues to spread in parts of Africa, the World Health Organization is warning it could take up to 9 months before a vaccine is ready for the strain involved in this latest outbreak. Ebola is spread through bodily fluids and leads to flu-like symptoms and bleeding. About half of all people who get it die. More than 600 cases have now been identified in the Democratic Republic of the Congo and neighbouring Uganda, and at least 139 people have died. Rachel Hayter reports.
16: Health workers wearing bright yellow hazmat suits silently load bodies into coffins. This woman's son is among the dead.
19: He told me his head hurt and I thought it was his stomach. Then he started crying because of the pain in his stomach. After that, he started vomiting. Then he started bleeding and vomiting a lot.
16: The eastern Congolese town of Rampara is among the hardest hit from this latest outbreak of the Ebola virus, declared by the World Health Organization as a public health emergency of international concern.
20: The major issue here is the fact that it has spread into some major African cities, specifically Kinshasa, Goma and Kampala.
16: Dr. Tyler Evans is an infectious diseases physician who worked on previous Ebola epidemics in Sierra Leone and the Democratic Republic of the Congo.
20: Almost all Ebola outbreaks have been in rural settings and they typically burn out quickly because the case fatality rate is so high.
16: At least 139 people have died from this outbreak so far, and the number of cases in Congo and neighbouring Uganda has passed 600. Save the Children's DRC Country Director Greg Ram spoke with PM from the Congolese capital, Kinshasa. He's just returned from Ituri province, where this outbreak was first detected in an informal mining community.
21: There are minerals, gold and other minerals, that are near the surface. It is people digging in the ground, often quite deep into the ground, into tunnels, very often with no infrastructure for water, for sanitation. An easy place for disease to spread.
16: Greg Ram explains this rare Bundi Bujo strain of Ebola was spreading for weeks before it was identified.
21: This strain of Ebola is unusual. the testing that was available in the province was the testing for the much more common Ebola Zaire strain. And when that kept coming back negative, health officials were looking for, and all of us were looking for, other explanations. And it was only when samples were sent to a lab thousands of miles away that it was able to be detected as this other strain of Ebola.
16: There is no known vaccine for the Bundibugyo strain of Ebola. And the World Health Organization says it could take up to 9 months before a vaccine is ready. That makes containment harder, and it means nurses and doctors are more exposed to the virus. 4 healthcare workers have died so far.
21: What's needed are the basics of personal protective equipment. Body bags for safe and respectful burial, disinfected, chlorine. That is being mobilized, but more is needed. More resources are needed because this has spread far, and it's going to take concerted international action to bring it under control.
16: Charities Oxfam and the International Rescue Committee have blamed international aid cuts by the US administration for the late detection of this outbreak of Ebola. They argue the cuts weakened the surveillance of the disease in the DRC and slowed down the emergency response.
0: Rachel Hayter with that report. A by-election battle has begun in a small constituency in the north of England, and it could decide who will be the UK's next Prime Minister. Many in the country's ruling Labour Party are pinning their hopes on Andy Burnham, the Mayor of Greater Manchester, who's hoping to be elected an MP. If he's successful, he's intending to mount a challenge against the embattled Prime Minister, Keir Starmer. Europe Bureau Chief Zoe Ford filed this report.
2: I was born in Liverpool, but my journey began in this area.
3: Andy Burnham's campaign video ahead of next month's Makerfield by-election is a pitch to the locals and the nation.
2: Westminster doesn't work for people in this part of the world.
3: Current Labour Prime Minister Sir Keir Starmer is clinging to power after catastrophic results for his party at local elections. No one's mounted a leadership challenge, but Andy Burnham says if he's elected Makerfield's MP, he will.
22: Thank you for everything you do for Manchester.
3: Polls say Burnham, who's currently the Mayor of Greater Manchester, is Britain's most popular politician. Journalist Declan Carey is with the Manchester Evening News.
23: You know, you get some politicians, I think, and they can come across as being quite formal, quite stiff sometimes. But Andy Burnham's different to that. He feels like he is one of the people on the street, and I think that makes people really like who he is.
3: They also like what he's done.
23: Andy Burnham decided to bring local buses back under local control.
3: He then capped bus fares to ease cost of living pressures.
24: That's revolutionised people's lives in Manchester.
3: Labour MP Clive Lewis is a Starmer critic and a Burnham supporter.
24: And I don't think he's the messiah by any stretch of the imagination. He's another politician. But ultimately, he's got this far.
3: The question is, can Burnham win against the surging right-wing Reform UK party?
2: For Andy Burnham, Makerfield will be a stepping stone. But for me, it's the only place I've ever wanted to represent.
3: That's Robert Kenyon, a plumber, army reservist and amateur rugby league commentator who'll be Burnham's main rival. His party, Reform UK, campaigns hard against immigration and won big at the local elections. If Burnham wins, he'll have a path to challenge the PM. If Reform UK does, he'll be blocked. Those who want Sir Keir out will need a new plan, and Reform UK will be galvanised.
24: They know if they win here, it's like Stalingrad. It's like they've broken the back of the Labour Party.

0: Andy Burnham supporter Clive Lewis, ending that report from the ABC's Europe Bureau Chief, Mazoe Ford. Thanks for joining me for PM. I'm Samantha Donovan. We'll be back at the same time tomorrow. Good night.
1: Hello, I'm Claudia Hammond. Health Check is coming up after the news. We'll have the latest on the outbreak of Ebola in the DRC, and we'll ask whether cuts to international aid are hampering efforts to control its spread. And here's something really clever: reading people's brainwaves in order to help those with hearing difficulties to pick out the voice they want to listen to in a noisy room. Plus, how would you fancy a pre-consultation with an AI avatar before your consultation with a real-life doctor?
2: BBC News with Caroline Nichols. A search has been launched in the Philippines for a fugitive senator and a former police chief wanted by the International Criminal Court over his deadly crackdown on drugs. Ronald De La Rosa disappeared last week following a shooting incident inside the Senate. Cuba has reacted angrily to what it calls politically motivated charges the Trump administration has filed against Raúl Castro. President Miguel Díaz-Canel said the accusations were without legal foundation. Ghana is flying home a group of its nationals who are fleeing anti-immigrant protests in South Africa. Nigeria too says more than 100 of its citizens want to be repatriated. Pakistan's powerful military chief is reported to be visiting Tehran to try to mediate peace efforts between Iran and the United States. Iranian state media said Azim Munir would be continuing consultations with senior Iranian officials. Meanwhile, Iranian outlets say two people have been executed for disrupting the country's security. Ramin Zala and Karim Maroofpour had been charged with belonging to what was described as a terrorist organisation. Share values have surged in Asian markets, fueled by hopes of an end to the war in the Middle East and good results at tech companies. South Korea's index ended 8% higher and Japan's 3%. Israel is expected to start deporting over 400 foreign activists that its forces detained in international waters as they sought to bring aid to Gaza in an international flotilla. A Palestinian legal aid group has accused Israeli forces of violently mistreating them in prison, where they were forced into stress positions as the National Security Minister heckled them. People travelling between Russia and China may be able to make the journey by cable car by the end of the year. Gondolas that can carry more than 100 people each will rise 70 metres above the Amur River. The cables are nearly in place. BBC News.
1: Hello and welcome to Health Check from the BBC. I'm Claudia Hammond here for the next half an hour with the latest on global health. And it certainly has been a busy week in the world of health with the Ebola outbreak in the Democratic Republic of Congo and Uganda. We'll have the latest on that in a moment. And something really clever, a way of helping people with hearing difficulties to hear what's happening in a noisy room when lots of conversations are going on at once.
3: Call another metal worker. I don't think the last one did a great job.
4: Some of our favourite desserts.
1: Reading people's minds to see which conversation they want to focus on and then boosting the volume. And to help me today, I have BBC reporter Laura Foster. How are you?
5: Hi, Claudia. I'm well, thank you.
1: And what do you have for us today?
5: So I want to talk to you today about this asthma drug, which we knew was effective, but is now proving effective for even more people, thanks to new research. And I want to talk to you about the cancer patients who are now seeing an AI doctor as well as their regular one.
1: Yeah, interesting to hear about that one. Well, we are starting with Ebola, and as you've probably heard in the news, the outbreak in the Democratic Republic of Congo has been declared a public health emergency of international concern by the World Health Organization. Now, as we record this on Wednesday, in addition to 51 confirmed cases in DRC and 2 in Uganda, there are at least 600 more suspected cases and 139 suspected deaths in the DRC and 1 in Uganda. Now, some believe these figures are an underestimate and will continue rising. Shortly, we'll be hearing how cuts to international aid to Africa from many countries are making the situation harder to tackle. But before that, Laura, can you remind us exactly what Ebola is?
5: So Ebola is a rare but deadly disease, and it's caused by a virus. Now, normally Ebola infects animals, but it can cross over into humans. It takes between 2 and 21 days for you to experience the symptoms of Ebola. So if you contract it, you'll first of all feel a bit flu-like, fever, headaches, tiredness.

0: tiredness. This can progress to vomiting, diarrhea, and eventually lead to organ failure. And as I said earlier, people are dying. Ebola outbreaks have been happening for decades. But what's happening right now is we're seeing a particular species of Ebola called the Bundibugyo species. This hasn't been seen for a decade, so in a way it feels like it's new, but we've seen it before. But last time there was an outbreak, it killed a third of those who were infected. And it's worrying because we don't have an approved vaccine for this species and there is no treatment for this species specifically. So all the healthcare workers can do is manage the symptoms. And in order for us to give people the best chance of survival possible, it really depends on how quickly someone can get medical attention and how good that medical care is.
1: Well, Emery Makameno is the BBC's reporter in Kinshasa, and he outlined what's happening on the ground in parts of Eteri province in the northeast of the country.
2: Mongwalu, which is the epicenter of this Bundibugyo outbreak, is a rural area and a mining area. And there, in particular, the people were rather going to churches or spiritual healers instead of seeking medical attentions. And that's where the largest number of dead have been recorded. There's, of course, the disbelief that it is really serious, and that's what the authorities need to convince. And the disease has spread as far from Mongwalu as in Goma, the capital city of the Eastern DRC, one of the largest cities in the Eastern DRC, Butembo, and also in Bunia. So these are densely populated, and it only making this a little bit concerning.
1: To add to this, there's justified fear among medical staff that the lack of protective equipment leaves them at risk of contracting Ebola themselves. Heather Kerr is country director for the International Rescue Committee in the DRC, and she told Health Check what her staff have seen.
3: The situation in two towns are really affected by the outbreak, so that's Mongwalu and Rampara. There aren't many health teams in the health centres because they're all so scared, because they don't have protective equipment for them to treat patients. And there are so many patients coming in, and they're obviously, quite rightly, frightened of catching Ebola. So it's one of the huge needs to start with is PPE, personal protection equipment. We as IRC have provided some in Bunia, so for government health workers, and obviously some for our staff, but the bulk of it is going for government health workers. And WHO have sent in PPE, but there's not nearly enough of it. As you can imagine, with an outbreak like this, you need so much equipment and you have to change it all the time once you've treated patients. That's a massive need at the moment. So I think everybody's looking at how they can get more in. I think what's really important also is to get people working in the communities, to get the community themselves to be talking to their people. So senior leaders in the community talking to their communities and explaining what Ebola is and what they need to do. The governor himself hopefully will really engage with people in the town of Bunia just to say, you know, what's needed. Because as I say, these very simple things will help, the hand washing and everything. If you don't get information, then you're even more scared. So I just think the right information is really what's needed.
1: To get a wider assessment of the current picture, I spoke to Professor Trudy Lang, who's head of the Global Health Network at Oxford University, and she works closely with colleagues in the DRC.
4: One of the most dangerous situations is when people come for treatment and care and it's not possible to isolate them and protect the healthcare workers, but also other patients, of course, and especially when there's a long wait for diagnostics and we don't really know whether they have Ebola or not. And so getting people into isolation safely is really important. And so that means special places to keep these patients and care for them and give them the supportive therapy that will make a difference. But also, obviously, PPE for the healthcare workers is absolutely vital.
1: Have you been able to see much of what's happening on the ground from here in the UK?
4: Well, yes. I work with a team of government scientists in the DRC, and they sent me a WhatsApp video, sadly showing exactly what's happening, that patients are waiting in clinics to try and receive treatment, and they're with their loved ones. And we saw a very distressing image yesterday of a patient who was really clearly very unwell. And you could see there was some bleeding. And he's potentially, perhaps a wife or mother was with him and wiping away the blood, which is you know, absolutely tragic.

0: tragic to see, and just it sums it all up really, because there was a very sick and frightened young man and a very vulnerable carer doing what they do because they're obviously very concerned for their loved one, but wiping away the blood with their hands. So you know exactly what the risk is for transmission and what the health education campaigns we need to tackle, and sitting in quite a busy outpatient clinic with other patients around them.
1: So it could easily pass on to other people, and that's where you see how easy it is for it to pass on if people don't have the right conditions to be in.
0: Yeah, I mean, it's really about those carers that are in that close contact, and that's why it's healthcare workers and family members and carers and the women. It's much less transmissible than, say, COVID. It's, you know, you've got to have direct contact with these blood products, and then it enters through a cuts or your eyes or mouth or something. And so seeing a carer be literally wiping away the blood is exactly where there's a huge level of risk.
1: Yeah, yes, absolutely. The first case in this new outbreak was a nurse who developed symptoms on.

0: platform that was designed primarily for the Zaire species. This is a different species to Zaire, and actually a very old species that was been around for a long time, but hasn't occurred that often. So the old tests were sensitive for the more common Zaire strain. This older strain could come up with false negatives because they need to adjust the testing platform to be sensitive to the new strain that is causing this infection.
1: And what does it mean now that it's a public health emergency of international concern? What does that actually mean in practice?
0: It's really good that WHO have done this and have done it quite early. And the reasons they've done it and why it's important is because of exactly what we were just talking about, that it's really not clear just how widespread this outbreak is and how many people are infected. So really do need to mobilize on that testing and finding out just how widespread it is. And then the other two points that are layered onto that are this need for community education and engagement to really understand people's perception and how their behaviors and practices can be changed to stop spread, but also to get people to come forward for treatment. And the third thing, of course, for this particular species, we don't have a vaccine yet. And so really what this does of announcing the public health emergency concern is that this can really galvanize collaboration and a global action to support this local response on all of those three areas.
1: Since COVID, there's been talk of developing vaccines within 100 days. Is that a kind of time frame that could be possible?
0: And I think because we're not at a standing start with this one as well, remembering, and so we do have Ebola vaccines in existence. So actually swapping out the surface protein, running the manufacturing, the testing should make this relatively feasible. And then implementation. And this is what we've seen, even with the mpox outbreak now, we really haven't got the vaccines everywhere they've needed to be. It's still there, it's still circulating, and we're still having changes in transmission and a real concern, even though, that was a public health emergency of concern a couple of years ago. We're not out of the woods in any way with the mpox outbreak. So I think good that WHO have gone early on this, and this will really galvanize the vaccine response. But it needs to go right through to making sure it's taken up everywhere it's needed and gets into the most remote communities.
1: Yeah, and is that one of the difficulties? Because the first deaths have been in Ituri province in eastern DRC, and this is an area where there's lots of displaced people. It's also on the border with Uganda and South Sudan. Does all of that make containing the outbreak more challenging?
0: Absolutely. And we've heard of cases already that are in Goma. I've got colleagues whose family are there. It's a really difficult place. There's lots of political unrest, and it's just layers on the complexity. There's definitely experience on our side with this, and we really know how to contain Ebola, and there's been some really effective programs on previous outbreaks. If everything can happen in the way it should in this the very difficult landscape, then it should be containable if all the right parts can come into play.
1: Will the recent cuts that they've been to overseas aid by the US and also other countries have an impact on this?
0: There's no doubt it's impacting everything that happens behind the scenes. When you have outbreaks like this, it's all around collaboration. You hear all the time it's announced as being a public health emergency of concern to support collaboration and get everybody to work together. And if you think about all the things that need to happen to prevent further spread and stop these outbreaks. But even we talk about pandemic preparedness and being ahead so that people have got the competence to just respond. There's so many moving parts behind to train people, to get the methods and the tools and the resources to them. And so many of us working in this field all work together very closely to do this, but we've all suffered from these cutbacks. There's definitely a lot less support around than there was by far, and it's really challenging.
1: Professor Trudy Lang, Laura is still with me. Now, there's been a call for more testing of drugs with underrepresented groups after a study of Black African Americans, smokers, and people with complex health conditions in the US showed that an asthma drug led to 70% fewer asthma attacks in people with severe asthma. So, Laura, what was the drug that this new trial was looking at?
2: So the drug in question is tezepelumab, and it's not something that you take when you're having breathing problems all of a sudden. This is something that you have an injection with once a month, and it helps prevent those severe asthma attacks from happening in the future. It basically stops this protein, which wreaks havoc in your airways, from doing what it wants to do, and it reduces the swelling and inflammation, meaning you're less likely to have an attack.
1: So when you say severe asthma, what kind of symptoms would people have?
2: So severe asthma, if you have it, it means your asthma is hard to control. You're likely to be going to the emergency department a lot. You're talking about people who need a high dose of treatment in order to keep things under control. And even then,

0: you're still having symptoms that are bad, you're still having symptoms very often.
1: And are the numbers of people with asthma on the rise?
0: So in recent decades, yes, the number of people suffering with asthma has increased. It's thought that about 363 million people around the world suffer with asthma, and it's caused, well, nearly 500,000 deaths.
1: And why was this new trial done when this is a drug that is already approved for use and being used in some places?
0: Yes, so we know it works well in clinical controlled settings, but what the researchers wanted to do is they wanted to take a group of people who are more representative of the wonderful world we live in, a more diverse group of participants. So they recruited 286 adults and adolescents into the study. They were treated with tezepelumab for just a year, and what they found is that the patients had 70% fewer asthma attacks, severe asthma attacks, with the tezepelumab. And this was a benefit that was, they saw in all the different subgroups that they'd recruited. So we're talking about people who are smokers, we're talking about people who have asthma and COPD, as well as teenagers and Black and African American patients. And these are all groups that you don't usually see very much in clinical trials.
1: Are there side effects, though, of this drug?
0: Well, so previous studies have found side effects. People have reported joint stiffness, for example, body temperature. It's still a relatively new drug, so we're still learning a lot about it, and that's why so much research is still going into the effects it has on people, both short-term and long-term.
1: Now, the clinical professor of medicine who led the research has called for more clinical trials involving diverse groups. Why doesn't that happen already? It would kind of seem obvious you need to do that.
0: Yes, and I think in defence of researchers everywhere, they are trying, particularly now, more than they have done in the past. Sometimes the barriers are for safety reasons. For instance, when you're trying to test whether a drug works, you don't necessarily want to give it to someone who's pregnant because you don't know if the drug works and you don't know what effects it might have. When you do a clinical trial, you really want the focus to be on the drug. And so you try and recruit a bunch of people who are very healthy and don't have too many health complications. But that's not the reason why groups taking part in these trials aren't as diverse as we want them to be. There are lots of systemic and historical reasons and barriers that mean certain groups aren't very willing to come forward. They can't afford to get to where the research is being done, that sort of thing. And that's why it's really important that researchers and health organisations take this initiative to go out and find people who are feel comfortable to take part so that we can have data that reflects the population we want it to help.
1: Thanks for that, Laura. You are listening to Health Check from the BBC, and I'm Claudia Hammond. Now, I love the idea of this next innovation to help people with hearing difficulties to distinguish between different voices in a noisy room. And it relies on reading people's brainwaves. To find out more, I spoke to Nima Mesgarani, Associate Professor at the Zuckerman Institute at Columbia University in New York. Now, it's all based on something that's been researched in psychology for many decades now, called the cocktail party effect. And he told me what it is.
2: When we go to a noisy place, like or a crowded place, like a cocktail party, usually there are many different conversations around us. And we have this amazing ability to focus our attention on one of these conversations and ignore everything else. And at the moment notice, we can switch our attention to something, somebody else. So our attention is very dynamic, and what we want to listen to changes over time.
1: Yeah, so we have the power to decide what it is we're going to listen to. And why is it that people using hearing aids can have real difficulties when there are loads of conversations going around or sounds happening? Sometimes people talk about how difficult it is in a restaurant or a bar, say.
2: You know, the current hearing aids that we have are amplifiers. They amplify all the sounds around you, and they don't know who you want to listen to. So they don't know what conversation is signal, what conversation is noise. And by amplifying everybody, they are really not able to help people who are struggling with perception in these sort of situations.
1: So you are developing some new hearing technology where people's brains can actually control which bit the hearing aid amplifies, if you like. What has this been able to achieve?
2: Yeah, so this is based on some basic science work that we did a while ago. And by looking at people's brain and by just tracking their brain waves, we realize that you're able to decode who the person wants to focus on. So if the person is in an environment, multiple conversation is happening, if you look at the brain of the listener, And if you look at their brainwaves and how it goes up and down with the voices around them, we see that it's in sync. It synchronizes with the conversation that they want to focus on. And that gives us a signature. And, you know, by decoding that signature, we are able to decode who the person wants to listen to. And using that information, then we can selectively amplify that one conversation and maybe suppress the other conversations that are noise to that listener at that time.
1: This sounds amazing. It's almost as if you're reading the person's mind to see what it is they want to focus on. How have you been able to test it?
2: So for testing this, we worked with epilepsy patients. So they are in the hospital for neurosurgical reasons. They have electrodes implanted in their brain purely for medical reasons. And we basically present them by two conversations. And we ask them to focus on one conversation and then switch to the other conversation. And by monitoring their brainwave in real time, we are able to edit the acoustic scene. So we basically change the volume of the conversations according to what we see in their brain. In that way, you know, if they pay attention to one conversation, that can become louder. We tested their comprehension and we showed that their comprehension score goes up when the system is on. And by monitoring their pupil, we could also monitor their listening effort. And we also see when the system is on, their listening effort goes down, which means it becomes easier for them to follow this conversation in noise. They were also able to switch attention so they don't get stuck on that conversation, you know, because we modify it, but they're able to switch attention and that changes also the brain waves and that in effect changes the sound that they hear.
1: And I guess that's what people would want to be able to do in real life, because we switch from one thing to another and then maybe back again if we decide something else is interesting. We're constantly kind of flitting around with our attention. And we can play part of one of the experiments that you did with the neurosurgical patients, and we can have a listen to that now.
3: Call another metal worker. I don't think the last one did a great job.
4: Some of our favorite dessert cakes and wanted to show you this new bread.
1: So we can hear two overlapping conversations there, but sometimes it seems to focus more on one of them and sometimes more on the other. Can you talk us through what's happening there?
2: So in this experiment, this volunteer is listening to two overlapping conversations, one on each side. On the right, they're talking about bread, and on the left, they're talking about repairs.
5: It smells so sweet. I don't know whether to be happy or not. I was trying to cut out all bread.
4: What would make you think he did a bad job?
3: Well, I am not a repair woman myself, so I'm not sure if my opinion is valid. That being said,
2: the volunteer focuses attention on the right conversation, and the system that is controlled by his brain activity notices and adjusts the volume by amplifying the people talking about bread. We then ask him to switch focus to the left conversation, and the system notices and turn up the people talking about repairs.
1: And what was the response from these patients who were trying out this technology? What did they make of it?
2: Yeah, I mean, we got responses ranging from, this sounds like science fiction, this would help people with hearing loss. One of our patients called the research dope and said that, you know, if her uncle had this technology, you know, it would have changed his life. So overall, the patient response was very overwhelmingly positive. And this was very valuable because these are the first people who actually are trying this technology.
1: Now, when you look at the videos of the people, of course, their heads are bandaged up and then there are a load of electrodes and a load of wires coming out of one part of their skull. So, of course, that means it's quite invasive at this stage. What would need to be done for this to be able to be used by people with hearing problems?
2: Yeah, so this question of what level of invasiveness is necessary to get a signal that is good enough for this sort of system, because, you know, this has to be accurate and it has to be fast. So we wanted to establish a benchmark, and that's the reason that we use, this sort of invasive electrodes that gives us a very good resolution and signal fidelity. But, you know, that also provides us with a paradigm that now we can ask, you know, can we achieve the same goal using minimally invasive electrodes or non-invasive electrodes? That is a question that has to be answered.
1: If you could find a way to make this less invasive but still really effective, what kind of difference could this make to people with hearing difficulties?
2: Oh, I think it would be quite extraordinary. You know, hearing loss leads to a lot of other issues, right? It leads to Alzheimer's, it leads to social isolation. For people who are suffering from severe hearing loss, I think this will be quite life-changing. But I also want to mention that the volunteers that we had in our study, they had normal hearing. And in our work also, we have simulated this sort of scenario and have given it to a lot of people with normal hearing and with hearing loss. And what we see is that subjectively, both groups prefer to have the system on. So in a way, even people who don't have hearing loss, you know, maybe because listening in crowded places is just tiring. You know, it requires a lot of effort. And even for them, this might be able to give them some kind of an augmented hearing, you know, the same way that the binoculars can give people supervision, even if they don't have any vision loss.
1: Nima

Scarani. Now, Laura, you have another high-tech invention for us, this time for patients with cancer, involving a kind of pre-consultation with an AI avatar before your actual consultation.

0: doctor in the room?
1: No. So what they did is they said, well, if you find out that you've got cancer, that's a huge thing to deal with. You can't even begin to put into words what that feels like. So when you go in for your first doctor's appointment, not only are you coming to terms with your diagnosis, but then you're being given a lot of information about what the next steps might be. And so what they wanted to try is, well, if we present the information first in this form, might that make the conversation that the doctor then has with you that little bit more productive? So they took just under 1,500 patients. Some of them watched an educational video and some of them watched the AI avatar talk them through their situation.
0: So what did they find? Did they like the AI avatar or not?
1: Yes, it seems like they did, which you might not have guessed. I don't think I would have hypothesised that. So the patients who watched the personalised AI avatar videos, they showed a better understanding of what their treatment plan was going to be. They felt like they could engage more with deciding what kind of radiation treatment they want to have and how it happens. And they also said they were less stressed by it compared to those who watched the standard educational videos. So this new sort of personalised approach seemed to work for the patients, but the theory is it could actually help the doctors because their time is spent more efficiently. Their appointment will be shorter. Their appointment can address the patient's specific questions.
0: I guess what's clever about this is that you still get to see the real doctor as well.
1: Yes.
0: You get this almost as an extra.
1: Yeah, we're not talking about replacing doctors, real doctors. This is a complementary thing. This is about having two doctors instead of one. It's just one of them isn't quite the same as the other.
0: Not quite a real doctor, yes. Well, thank you so much, Laura Foster, for joining us for Health Check today. And thanks to the producers, Jonathan Blackwell and Claire Salisbury, and our studio engineers today, Mary Stone and Sarah Hockley. Do contact us with your health questions at healthcheck@bbc.co.uk. I'm Claudia Hammond. Bye for now.
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0: ABC News with Noni Edwards. A federal government frontbencher has called on Israeli Prime Minister Benjamin Netanyahu to sack his national security minister after he was filmed taunting detained activists. The actions of Itamar Ben-Gvir have been condemned by Foreign Minister Penny Wong and criticised by Mr. Netanyahu. 11 Australians are among hundreds of activists detained by Israeli forces as they attempted to reach Gaza as part of an aid flotilla. Assistant Minister Julian Hill says Mr. Ben-Gvir should be sacked.
1: To tolerate that man remaining a cabinet minister for one more day seems unconscionable. If Prime Minister Netanyahu was serious about those values and Israel's reputation, he'd sack him.
0: Assistant Foreign and Immigration Minister Matt Thistlethwaite has reiterated Australia's response to Mr. Ben-Gvir's actions.
2: This individual has been sanctioned by the Australian government. We'll reiterate that with Israeli government officials whenever we speak to them. We've certainly relayed that to the ambassador, and we expect that people should treat others with dignity and respect and uphold international law.
0: The Northern Territory's peak body for Aboriginal community-controlled health services calls the new federal government funding crucial to combat Australia's diphtheria outbreak. The federal government has allocated $7.2 million to fund vaccines, a surge workforce, and Aboriginal community-controlled health organisation support. 230 cases of diphtheria have been reported nationwide so far this year. CEO of the Aboriginal Medical Services Alliance in the NT, Donna Archie, says getting ahead of the illness is vital.
3: The outbreak is serious and it is preventable. And the faster we get vaccines, treatment and trusted health information to communities, the better we can significantly reduce people becoming seriously ill and getting this outbreak under control.

0: 141 countries, including Australia, voted in favour of the policy, which was led by Vanuatu. Some of the highest oil-producing nations and major greenhouse gas emitters voted against the measure, including the US, Russia, Iran and Saudi Arabia. US President Donald Trump has repeatedly called climate change a scam. He's withdrawn the United States from the Paris Climate Agreement and earlier this year revoked scientific findings by a US agency that climate change is endangering America's public health. The British Defence Ministry says two Russian jets repeatedly and dangerously intercepted a Royal Air Force spy plane over the Black Sea last month. It says one flew close enough to trigger emergency systems on the unarmed RAF plane and disable its autopilot, while the second flew just 6 metres away and carried out six passes in front of it. The ministry says the British plane was in international airspace as part of the UK's work with allies to secure NATO's eastern flank. Defence Secretary John Healey says the incident was dangerous and unacceptable behaviour by Russian pilots. To sport now, and Western Force star Kurt Lee Beale says his focus will be on chasing team success as he prepares to become the third most capped player in Super Rugby history. The 37-year-old plays game number 186 on Saturday when the Force take on the Fijian Drua, taking him past New Zealander Aaron Smith on the all-time games list. Now he's only behind Wyatt Crockett and his former Wallabies teammate James Slipper. ABC News.
1: It's quite nice to be able to kind of reflect.
0: Taking a look now at the capital city forecasts for Friday, the 22nd of May in Brisbane, partly cloudy with a top of 24 degrees. In Sydney, showers will ease with a high of 21 degrees. A frosty morning for Canberra with partly cloudy skies after that and a high of 18 degrees. Melbourne partly cloudy and a top of 17. Hobart, some clouds as well and 18 degrees for your maximum. Adelaide becoming cloudy with a high of 20 degrees. In Perth, sunny skies and a top of 19 degrees. Sunny skies in Darwin as well with a high of 32. 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
2: Hello, I'm Ros Atkins.
3: And I'm Katie Razzle. And this week on the media show, Married at First Sight UK, a major reality TV franchise, has been pulled off air after serious allegations from contestants.
2: We're joined by the reporter who broke the story and we'll discuss what this could mean for reality television.
3: And inside one of the world's most notorious prisons, we hear from the TV crew who got access to CECOT, El Salvador's maximum security mega prison. It's all coming up on the media show.
2: The BBC has a new director general, Matt Britton, the former Google executive, started this week.
3: It's a challenging time for the corporation. It needs to renew its funding arrangement. It needs to cut costs. And there's ever-present competition from streaming services.
2: So, what is his solution? He swung by the media show studio and we tried to find out.
4: I've come in and I'm focusing on listening and learning and then sort of trying to provide some clarity in leadership. And I suppose one of the things I bring from that world is a sense of the velocity of change. I mean, Katie, you report on this all the time. And the pace of change in technology and in how we are consuming, just as you started the questioning, is incredible. And I also think we're in a world that's more complicated, uncertain and dangerous than it's been in my lifetime, geopolitically, domestically, the cost of living crisis, the reality of people's lives, what's the world of work going to be like? So, you know, it's a moment where I think the BBC can really rise to meet that moment and help people make sense of it, inform them, educate them about what's needed, and also provide some much-needed entertainment.
3: And I did just want to ask before we turn to some of that, did you know when you accepted the job that you were going to have to make £500 million worth of cuts?
4: I learned, as the staff here did, of the situation.
3: So after you'd accepted?
4: Yeah, because otherwise I would have been an outsider. I think it's appropriate that, you know, it was handled in that way. And I think it's a focusing moment, isn't it, for the BBC? But I would say also, I don't know a company or organisation that's not having to make similar moves at the moment because of the uncertainty in the world. In the week that the BBC made this announcement, I saw

0: tech companies making similar sort of sizes of announcements. So it's a focusing fact, and we're going to have to make, as I said on Monday, some difficult choices about the size and shape of the BBC for the future.
1: And as you assess those choices, is it your belief that at the moment the BBC is trying to do too much, that it's spread across too many types of content being put in too many different places?
0: Well, I think the choices are exactly, you know, you always have to make choices in strategy of how you're sort of serving what your offer is. And what the BBC has with its universality mandate is it's producing content for all of the linear television and radio services, incredible local radio shows as well. Can we do it more efficiently? And the question I'd have for our content creators is, how do we get the right story in the right format on the right platform for the audiences we're trying to serve?
1: But also, presumably it's also about the right cost. And you worked very closely with YouTube for many years. Do you think there are some things that YouTubers could teach the BBC about making high impact content at lower budgets?
0: Yes. There's something about the immediacy of the way the sort of native YouTuber does that, which creates a connection. And I think also we're in a world where there's a battle for truth and a crisis of sort of trust. And I think people trust journalists, individuals like yourselves and others at the BBC, to be there and explain the complicated world to them. So we've got to find the right way to do that, to take the values the BBC's always had and reinterpret them for the modern world. And, you know, I was struck. One of the reasons I accepted the job, Ros, is I read the 100-year history of the BBC and how it's risen. You know, it basically invented radio technology and broadcast radio content. Then it invented broadcast television and the content. Then it was first to market with a streaming service with iPlayer ahead of Netflix launching. And I think we're in another one of those moments now, which is, how do we reinvent this institution to serve in today's moment?
2: And I appreciate you've only 3 days in. You're not going to be able to tell us what you're going to cut. But based on what you're saying, you know, it's clear the move is towards digital. And does that mean for people listening, there will be a point coming quite soon where you can't turn on your TV and get a BBC channel because it won't be there, for example?
0: Look, I think that kind of moment is a distance away, but we will have to make choices about programmes and services for sure. I'm not equipped to tell you those answers. The teams have already begun working on those sorts of choices. But I think it's also possible, you know, BBC's always had constrained resources. Can you always do more? It's also possible to still aim to be the world's best creative organisation. The BBC, for all its critics, is rated by audiences to be the most trusted news provider internationally and domestically. I still think the BBC is best placed to be funded directly, but that's part of the charter discussion. And that's part of what we need to make the case for, because actually 94% of households every month consume the BBC, but about 80% are currently paying. And that's a difficult choice in a world where everyone has infinite choice in their pockets.
1: And some people will access BBC content via iPlayer, via the BBC website, via its channels. But of course, more and more of us consume content from big tech platforms. Yeah. Big tech is more and more dominant in the media arena. Are you comfortable with that dominance, not least because you were part of building it?
0: Yeah, I mean, my old job, I would have said, well, it's popular. And, you know, you can be displaced by other people really quickly. I think something like YouTube, BBC, without me being involved either at YouTube or the BBC, actually, it was during my gap year when I was off learning to paddleboard and do pottery, signed a deal to do more with YouTube. And I think that's right. If you look at under-24s, they are watching five times as much YouTube as they do any kind of television. So if we want to serve them, we need to be where they are.
1: That's one way of looking at it, but you could look at it another way, that big tech has an inappropriately dominant position. So, for example, we asked for the latest advertising data. Alphabet, which owns Google and YouTube, Meta, which owns Facebook and Instagram, has 65% of the ad market in the UK. There would be equivalent figures in lots of the countries where you operated in your role at Google. Do you have any regrets about the fact that you helped build an environment which has undermined hundreds, if not thousands, of media companies?
0: Well, you're almost asking me to go back into my old job and answer that question from there.
1: Well, I'm asking you now, because here you are as head of the BBC. Do you have regrets about the media environment you helped create?
0: No, because I think what we were doing was trying to create properties and services that delighted audiences, and that, you know, people didn't have to use any of those services. They chose to use them because they were good and helpful, and they enjoyed them. And I think that's part of the inspiration I would bring here. You know, we need to make our content as accessible and enjoyable and brilliant as we can. And I think there are ways of partnering with those kind of players to evolve. Ultimately, it's the consumer that's driving the choices here, and it's for us to go where the audiences are.
1: One other thing we wanted to ask you about, Matt, I noticed it during the staff briefing and it's now been reported widely in the press, where you talked about potentially using technology to monitor BBC output, to identify if there was potential bias, to identify how certain phrases or words were used. That idea has clearly generated a lot of interest since you said it. What precisely did you mean when you talked about a sat-nav for bias?
0: Yeah, look, I'm just floating ideas about ways in which we can better understand in a fast-changing world where the dynamics of some of those hot topics, whether it be how we describe trans rights or different conflicts, are evolving really quickly. How can we keep an eye on the vast amount of output that we produce for different audiences to report on what's going on around the world and enable us to course correct or spot maybe, oh, actually, this policy needs updating.
1: So that would mean technology producing transcripts of programmes like this and then producing analysis of the words that Katie or I had used or whatever the
0: example might be? If I were to take my experience at YouTube, there you had 500 hours of content being uploaded every minute, none of it commissioned from a professional journalist. And we had to develop technology there that could understand what videos were saying to classify them. Were they illegal or not? Did they feature against this policy or that policy? And I'm not saying I'm using that to police journalism, but I think we all need to understand better where we are in this complicated world. And that would be one way in which we can strengthen and support bold journalism, the like of which you two deliver, hopefully every day.
2: Matt Breddon, if we don't let you out of the studio now, you're going to miss your next meeting. And we're really grateful that you've come in at all.
0: Thank you. It's really good to see you.
1: Nice to see you. Can we ask where you're going next?
0: I can't remember. My diary's so round. But I'm sure it's important. Thank you very much.
2: I'm sure it's very important. Thank you so much, Matt.
1: Thanks for coming in, Matt. We appreciate it. Well, listening to that in the studio are Richard Madeley and also Ros Irwin, media editor of the Sunday Times. Ros, we covered quite a few bases there in 10 minutes.
3: Yeah, you did. Amazing.
1: What do you make of what Matt Britton's saying in his first week?
3: Well, I mean, in the run-up to him getting the job, everybody has described this as the impossible job, haven't they? They've said it's thankless, all the horrible adjectives that get thrown around. It's obviously a very difficult job. And Tim Davies certainly, by the end of his time in that job, looked exhausted. Matt's come in fresh, clearly. I've talked to a lot of people who've worked with him and all have said the same thing, that he's a brilliant listener, that he is really, prepared to make difficult decisions. And there are some really difficult decisions to be made. And you touched on lots of those, mega cuts. We've had the issues around impartiality resurface, which obviously was a massive thing under the previous Director General, Tim Davey.
2: And Richard Madeley, you have obviously decades of media experience. Would you have any advice to Matt Britton in his first week in the job, looking forward?
4: On the strength of that performance, no. I thought, actually, speaking as an interviewer, now currently on Good Morning Britain, I thought it was refreshing to hear somebody in a position of power actually answer the questions. I didn't notice him giving you answers to questions that you hadn't actually asked, which is the modern technique of avoidance. He was actually quite direct. The bits that really interested me, and it was just a glancing reference, wasn't it, was when you asked him about funding.
2: Yes, I thought the same. I noted that down.
4: Yes, yes.
2: There's a case for the BBC being funded directly.
4: Funded directly, but of course he means the licence fee. That, I have to say, disappointed me, because I think, as many people now think in this country, the majority of people think in this country, the licence fee is a total anachronism. I was saying earlier today, I was in America a couple of weeks ago talking to a friend in the media there, and he said to me, is it true that you have to have a permit to watch TV in the UK? I said, yes, it's called the licence fee. He said, what, like a driving licence? I said, yes. He said, where does that money go? The government? I said, no, it goes to the BBC. And he said, what about all the other channels? Don't they get a slice of the pie?
2: And Rosamund Irwin, I mean, this is one of the key debates, one of the key conversations. The BBC actually hasn't made clear what it thinks its preferred option is, has it?
3: But no, actually, partly because they've got a change at the top, haven't they? So we wouldn't really, I mean, given they're partway through, a charter renewal process, the current funding runs until the end of 2027. Clearly, they need to get a move on and sorting it out. But you can't really do that if you're changing who's actually having the conversations with Lisa Nandy, the Culture Secretary. And look, the government made some noises, Lisa Nandy made some noises about considering other options. And then they sort of rode back on almost all of them. And, in their green paper, obviously, there is the mention of advertising, as you say, very unpopular with the other broadcasters because they don't want someone else competing. And all the options have their downsides. My personal theory is that they should move to a household tax like they've done in Germany. So you'd get a lower level for everybody. Everybody has to pay. And that would be the least bad option.
2: This is The Media Show with Ros Atkins and me, Katie Razzle.
1: Thank you for joining us on the BBC World Service.
2: What are the challenges and ethics of filming inside a prison? A new documentary premiering on British TV this month takes viewers inside Sea Court in El Salvador, one of the world's most notorious prisons.
1: It opened 3 years ago in an effort to take on organised crime and gangs. Richard Madeley is the presenter of the documentary Inside the World's Mega Jail.
5: These guys are serious, serious gangsters. And look at them now.
6: This man's killed 12 people.
7: And he tortured them and killed them. There were kids, pregnant women.
6: You killed 30 people.
7: Yeah.
8: The country's new mega prison is the largest in Latin America. Space for 40,000.
4: I mean, this is like no other prison I've ever seen. It's profoundly shocking.
2: Well, Richard, you and your team were the first British production team to get access to the jail. How did it happen?
4: Well, like everybody, almost every media outlet around the world, we wanted in. We wanted to go to this place to see what it was actually like until this documentary that we've just completed. It goes out next Wednesday on Channel 5 at 9 o'clock. No one had really had proper access to Sea Court, which translated is the confinement of terrorists. That's what they see the gangsters who used to run the country as. So we were part of the clamour to get in, and I guess we just made the most convincing arguments.
2: And what were the rules that you could... Were there things you were allowed to do and weren't allowed to do? And
4: we weren't allowed to go off on our own. We were escorted at all times by the prison governor, but that's what you might expect. And I wasn't allowed, with the exception of one interview with a notorious gang leader whose name out on the streets was Psycho, I wasn't allowed to actually speak to any of the prisoners. I couldn't even say hello to them or goodbye to them when I was introduced to them, and they were and it was explained to me what they'd done and why they were in there. So yes, there were restrictions, and we had to work really hard to see past them and try and bring a balanced story. But I have to say that walking through the final set of gates, because the security in this prison is phenomenal. It's so big, you actually have to get a bus once you're inside the prison to go to the cells. It's that far, you can't walk it. When I actually walked in to this huge atrium, it's like a massive aircraft hangar with 3,000 men locked up, I have to say they look like battery chickens. They were there on tiers of bunks, four high. I'd expected there to be doors and maybe patch holes that you could look through, but there aren't any. There are just bars. So these men are completely exposed to view.
2: Lights never go off.
4: The lights are on 24/7, which most human rights organisations say amounts to torture. They have to sleep. They bunch their T-shirts up over their eyes when they try and sleep. They have absolutely nothing to do. They have no books, they have no screens, no magazines, nothing at all. All they can do is talk in whispered tones to each other. If they talk too loudly, they're brought to heel. They can't communicate cell to cell. And they're kept in those cells for 23 and a half hours a day. It's a living death.
1: And given everything that you've just described, did you have any ethical concerns about filming them? Because presumably, while you had been given permission by the authorities to be there, these men didn't consent to being filmed.
4: I think having our cameras pointing at me, past me to them, and then at them, was probably the least of their concerns, to be honest with you. As I said, what they're going through is a living death. And what I had to do was to report on that, to show how that operates. And I was in the prison for 2 days. It was an extraordinary experience. But then I had to try and explain why that prison exists. And as you'll see in the documentary, the influence and the malign, sadistic, psychotic way that these gangs used to run El Salvador, they raised more money through protection rackets in El Salvador for years than the government raised in taxes. They control the country. They absolutely dominated in a hugely sadistic, psychotic way the general population. And the population, 97% of them in poll after poll, thanks God for Sea Court, because it's freed them.
1: Married at First Sight is a reality TV show that's been a hit all over the world. The format sees single people marrying total strangers, and then the programme follows what happens next. Versions have been made in over 20 countries.
2: But the British edition has this week been the subject of an investigation by the BBC's Panorama programme. Two women who took part in Married at First Sight UK have said they were raped during filming and that the show didn't do enough to protect them.
1: Channel 4, which broadcasts Married at First Sight, says it commissioned an external review after being informed about the allegations and says it's taken down all 10 series of the show. The production company, CPL, says its welfare system is gold standard and industry leading, and that it acted appropriately in all cases.
2: Noor Nanji is the BBC News culture correspondent behind the investigation, and she joined us in the studio.
9: At the heart of this panorama, it was about welfare standards on Married at First Sight UK. And it is, as you say, one of Channel 4's biggest shows, regularly bringing in audiences of more than 3 million. So really key for Channel 4. And our investigation, which went out on Monday, heard from two women who alleged that they were raped during production, and a third woman who made an allegation of a non-consensual sex act. We also found that Channel 4 was aware of one of the rapes before the rape allegations before broadcast, and another shortly after the series had aired. And you said there, but Channel 4 says that the women in question repeatedly gave assurances they felt safe and happy, and CPL, the production company, has said that the welfare system is gold standard. And the men, we should also say, the lawyers for the accused men, have said that they deny all the allegations against them.
2: And just take us behind the scenes. This is not a programme that happens easily or quickly. How long did your investigation take? Because you obviously spoke directly to those three women, two were anonymous, one on camera. But what steps do you have to take to get those sorts of very serious allegations onto air?
9: Well, you're right. This was a long investigation. It took around about 18 months. And part of that process was gaining the women's trust, speaking to them, going to meet them, getting to know them, because obviously these were very serious allegations. For them to be able to feel they could share that with us as journalists took a lot of time, and also gaining their confidence and also discussing what level of anonymity they might be prepared to go with. So I should also say it was a real team effort, as these things always are. There's the editor of Panorama, Karen Whiteman, the exec producer, Tom Stone, a whole other team around us as well. And we spent a lot of time corroborating and verifying the allegations, because, as you say, nothing gets on it until we feel confident in what we're putting out.
2: And then at what point, you know, at some point you have to approach Channel 4 and the production company for comment. How does that work? Do you go to them once? Is it a backwards and forwards between them ahead of broadcasting anything?
9: Well, with any story like this, there is a right of reply process. You're totally correct there. So in early April, we first submitted the allegations that we had heard to Channel 4 and to CPL, and then a little later to the men who were being accused. They then responded, but it wasn't in any way straightforward. You're right, there was a back and forth that went on for several weeks, to be honest. And I think that's one of the reasons that investigations like this, and certainly this investigation, took quite as long as it did. And I think it's also just worth saying that up until the end of last week, Channel 4's position to us was that the allegations were wholly uncorroborated. But then, of course, on Monday, when the story broke, when we broke it, they then said they were commissioning this external review. They said that they were pulling all the episodes off or for the streaming service. So somewhere between then and then, their position appears to have changed.
2: And of course, your story's been picked up everywhere. The Department of Culture, Media and Sport said the allegations need investigating. The committee, the Culture, Media and Sport Committee, has written to Channel 4 about whether enough's being done to protect people on reality TV shows. What happens next? Because for you, presumably, your story is just the start of your reporting.
9: Well, I think the next step is going to be to see what happens with this review. We know that they've commissioned this review. It's due back later this summer, so there'll be all eyes on that. There is a question mark as well over the new series of Married at First Sight UK. That is in the can already, but it's not quite clear whether that will go out. Channel 4 has said no decision has been made. And I think it's worth mentioning that since the film went out on Monday, a number of other former cast members have been in touch with us with concerns, and we are currently speaking to them and again going through that process of verifying what and corroborating what they're saying.
2: So it's possible we will get more from you at some point on this story. And I know today Channel 4 was announcing its annual figures. You know, that was a long agreed event for them, obviously. And I think the event was overshadowed by your story, with lots of journalists asking questions. You were there. Did you manage to get a question to the new boss?
9: Yeah, I did. It was quite fortuitous in a way, because there was this, as you say, event that had been planned for a long time, but it allowed journalists like me to go and ask questions to Priya Dogra, who's the new chief executive, Ian Katz, who's the outgoing chief content officer. And to be fair, they did address the controversy right from the start. Priya Dogra said that she was deeply sorry. And I think that's, again, a bit of a shift in position from earlier in the week, where she was saying that she was sympathetic, but didn't go as far as actually apologising. But the Q&A was also completely dominated by this whole issue of Married at First Sight UK. I did manage to get a question in. My question to Priya Dogra was why Channel 4 has commissioned this review, considering up until the end of last week, they told us the allegations were wholly uncorroborated.
2: But they said they commissioned the review a month ago, didn't they?
9: Yes, they did, exactly. But up until the end of last week, we were being told essentially nothing to see here. And Priya Dogras responded to that their job is to look at allegations of a duty of care failure, and it is for other people to look into allegations that the women themselves have made.
10: That's it from us for this week. Thanks so much for your company. Goodbye.
11: Bye.

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9: On this month's Over to You, we're exploring the art of the interview, finding out how World Service presenters go about getting everyone from presidents to pop stars to open up and tell their stories.
10: The first thing is not to tread the old ground.
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11: A very enjoyable programme. 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
9: That's Over to You, coming up after the news.
12: BBC News with Govinda Gill. A search has been launched in the Philippines for a fugitive senator and former police chief wanted by the International Criminal Court over his deadly crackdown on drugs. Ronald De La Rosa disappeared last week following a shooting incident inside the Senate. Hundreds of Gaza aid flotilla activists detained by Israel are expected to face deportation after their treatment in an Israeli prison sparked widespread condemnation. An Israeli minister uploaded a video of himself heckling them as they knelt with their hands tied, and a Palestinian legal group documented suspected rib fractures and breathing difficulties among them. Asian markets have surged on the back of strong tech results boosted by renewed optimism in the AI sector. The chipmaker Nvidia announced record-breaking revenue of $81 billion in the first quarter. Pakistan's military chief is reported to be visiting Tehran to try to mediate peace efforts between Iran and the US. Iranian state media said Asim Munir would continue consultations with senior officials. Meanwhile, Iranian outlets say two people have been executed for disrupting the country's security. China's condemned Washington's treatment of Cuba. It comes after the Trump administration filed legal charges against the former president and revolutionary leader Raul Castro. A man in Australia has been charged with stealing photography equipment from a victim during the Bondi Beach gun attack in December. Police allege he took the kit from Peter Ma, a photographer killed while working at the Hanukkah event. People travelling between Russia and China may be able to make the journey by cable car by the end of the year. Gondolas that carry more than 100 people each will rise 70 metres above the Amur River between eastern Siberia and Heilongjiang in China's northeast. BBC News.
9: Hello and welcome to Over to You with me, Kasa Alom. If you stripped it back to its most basic form, you could describe much of what you hear on the BBC World Service as one person, usually one of our presenters, talking to another person. That other person could be the president of Finland, or Oscar-winning director Chloe Zhao, or a carpenter who lost his sight and became a blue star in his 60s.
13: Could you see this crowd building up? Was your sight not good enough to be able to
14: see? I could see the movement. I could hear the applause. And that's what I was hungry for. So I was like, okay, they like this. And they didn't want me to stop.
15: I'm down from a country boy.
9: Making these interviews sound like effortless, seamless conversations is anything but effortless. Producers and presenters

0: meticulously prepare for them. Hours are spent researching the interviewee. There's a structure and a craft underlying every interview. You could even say there's an art to them. So that's what we're looking at on Over to You this month, the art of the interview. We go behind the scenes of Outlook, the programme where ordinary people tell their extraordinary personal stories. And we speak to long-term Outlook presenter, Joe Fidgen.
1: I'm quite nosy. Mm-hmm. Maybe that's how I describe my interviewing style.
0: We hear how the Arts Hour presenter, Nikki Bathey, goes about speaking to some of the world's leading creative minds.
2: The first thing is not to tread the old ground.
0: With Ivana Davidovich, the host of the latest World of Secrets podcast, Searching for Soldier Dad, we find out what an investigative podcast is looking for with its interviews.
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5: When my guest today, Patrick Bringley, was mourning the loss of his brother, he decided that he needed a completely different pace of life to the hectic media career he'd been leading.
6: When my brother died, I didn't want to just rush back to some office job where I was, you know, once again, clickety-clack. You know.
7: Hi there, my name's Jackie. I'm calling from Bath in the UK. What really stayed with me was how quietly profound the story was. I thought the interview was excellent. He didn't rush him. He showed a real sense of curiosity and empathy.
0: They can also be more bizarre, like this story of two Scottish rappers who fooled the music industry into thinking they were gangster rappers from California.
8: We'd got to that point, we were training every day with this battle rap game, so this was kind of easy for us. So when we got inside, we thought, oh, what?
0: Listener Jules Hewitt in the UK had this to say about that particular episode.
9: A very enjoyable programme, great fun, and an example of the eclectic mix of programming that you get on the World Service.
0: We wanted to find out more about what goes into an Outlook interview, so we sent our reporter, Sasha Edie Lintner, to go behind the scenes. She joined the pre-interview meeting with producers Elena Angelides and Tom Harding Asinder and presenter Mabeen Azar. They were preparing for an interview with Hans Fenger, the man who inspired the film School of Rock.
10: Just talk about structure for what we're hoping for.
11: Yeah. I mean, I don't know what you were thinking, but I reckon the personal story part is the kind of scene setter, but more than anything, the story all takes place at the school, really. There's another contributor as well, isn't there?
12: Yeah, so one of his students from the 70s is going to join at the end. She's called Darla Kendrick. So we'll bring her in at the end and record a few sections with her. Stuff, you know, to do with what she remembers as him being her teacher. I think for her, music's always been something she's interested in, but she definitely looked forward to his classes.
11: Yeah.
12: And something she said a lot in the research chat was when he left, she was really cut up about it, yeah.
13: Could you explain, like, what this meeting is and what you're doing?
11: So, before every interview, we'll have this chat. So, it's a couple of the producers and me, and we will talk through best-case scenarios, worst-case scenarios, the tone and the demeanour and the character of the contributors, and how best to draw stories out of them. I think we generally find that these programmes will fly with anecdotes and contributors, you know, being willing to paint pictures and take us back to particular moments in their lives. So the kind of point of these chats is to get us to a place where we're all on the same page. Would you agree with that?
12: Yeah, I would agree with that. I think, you know, the producers do a bit of a job of finding out the backstory.
11: A huge job, huge job.
12: And then speaking to the guest and getting the key scenes, and then perhaps communicating which scenes might need to be fleshed out a bit more and to kind of get the whole narrative of the story. especially because it's radio, you know, we've got in front of us this brief that's got a picture of Hans Wenger on it, and he's, like, looking like a rocker with his hair and his moustache, and, like, all the kids are behind him. Most of the people listening to a broadcast, they don't have that. So, you know, we've got a question in here about what his look and style was, which is maybe an odd question if it was, like, a video documentary, but for radio, you kind of need him to give us those details so the listener can really imagine what he looks like.
14: And I think as well, you know, on Outlook, obviously, all our interviews are normally pre-recorded, so we tend to record quite long, and that just gives us the flexibility, I think, doesn't it, in terms of, like, not having to push them too much, and if we need to come back to stuff at the end, mm-hmm. like, as producers, we'll note down, like, oh, let's revisit that scene or that part and see if we can get a bit more from them, whereas if it was live, we'd lose that ability, and I think it's really important.
12: Where's your guest again? They're both in Canada. So Darla is still in Langley, where the story is set. And I'm not entirely sure where Hans is. Somewhere in Canada, too.
14: OK, cool.
12: Should be joining any minute now.
15: He's just arrived. Hello, Hans. I think you might be muted, if you can hear me. Give me a thumbs up if you can hear me. Wonderful. So my name is Mubeen, and it's my job today to kind of guide you through, really. I don't really even describe these as interviews. I describe them as conversations. We will get a lot of feedback from the audience. And quite often, the times we get the most feedback are where there's some kind of emotional connection. And so what we'd like you to do... I'm really, really grateful for the time you've given us. It's been a real pleasure. Thank you so much. Bye-bye. Thank you. Take care. Bye-bye. Thank you. If you just click off the recorder. Thank you.
12: You were really great. Well done.
15: Thank you. I thought they made it easy. I thought they were great.
12: They were great, yeah.
15: I guess there's always a concern at the start, isn't there, about if they're going to speak in anecdotes.
12: Mm.
15: But I thought actually...
12: He did.
15: He did, and he was really good at taking the cues. And she was good, and their interaction was really nice.
12: Yeah, it was lovely. Yeah, no, I think you were great at bringing the scenes out of him.
15: Oh, really good. Thank you. I think it'll be really good, particularly with the archive.
12: Yeah, I'm excited to edit it. Hopefully some School of Rock archive as well.
0: In the same studio a couple of days later, I met Jo Fidgen, one of Outlook's longest-running presenters. I started by asking her, what is the most important part of interviewing somebody?
16: You've just got to be a listener. I mean, everybody will tell you that, number one. You listen. When I was very, very young, I knew I wanted to do this job when I was very little. I spoke to a radio presenter called Douglas Cameron, who's a big name in the business, and he was the first person who said to me, you're there for the listener. When you sit in that chair, you're there to ask the questions the listener's going to want to hear.
17: And the listeners clearly really respond to how you interview and your programming. This is just one comment, for example. Wow, emotional, sobering, inspiring story, beautifully orchestrated by Jo Fidgen.

0: thoroughly planned conversation sound just like a very natural conversation. I suppose you're doing two contradictory things. You're trying to keep people on track to a degree because a story has to have a narrative arc. But you're also looking to go off brief and to find something unexpected. You're looking for surprises. You're looking for something visceral that makes you, the listener, and me, the listener, have a physical reaction to what you're hearing. You want to smile or you want to cry or feel a punch in your stomach or something. You want it to be more than just a nice listen, I suppose. Mm. You want it to be a connection.
1: What I'd love to know, because this whole programme is about the art of interviewing, is how do you get people to open up?
0: I think with every person you judge that in the moment, I think there's a line you don't want to cross. If somebody really doesn't want to tell you something. I mean, I'm not interviewing a politician. I want to go as far as people are comfortable going, try and get them comfortable to go on to ground they might not be sure about whether they want to go there, but I'm never going to push them beyond that point.
1: Another listener comment from Facebook. This was an excellent listen. I heard this last night on the World Service and it was fabulous. The BBC podcasts are what keep me going on my work commute. So well put together, such amazing stories. That is from someone on X about an interview you did about the man who bought Macclesfield FC while drunk.
2: Those moments for me that have been probably the pinnacle of my life so far.
0: Because, I mean, it's been a journey for Macclesfield. It's been a journey for you. I mean, in a way, you've both the club and you kind of had a second chance, huh?
2: 100%. There's no question about that club saved my life.
0: Mm. Did it save your marriage?
2: It did.
1: Why do you think Outlook interviews elicit such a response in the listeners?
0: I think there is a sense in which, I mean, we're telling human stories and we're humans telling them to other humans. I mean, we're looking for the connections, and I think people maybe feel that connection to the interviewee. That's what you want. You want to go all around the world finding people who you think on the surface their life might be nothing like yours, and then discover actually there is this point of connection. That is a wonderful feeling, and I think maybe that's what people sometimes respond to as listeners, is that sense of, oh, I didn't know that I had so much in common with a Mexican farmer or a Ugandan entrepreneur, but look, we're sharing a planet.
1: That was Joe Fidgen. There was a major sea change last year at the World Service when, in October 2024, its flagship interview programme, Hard Talk, was cancelled. We covered this on Over to You after it was announced, and here's some of what you told us then.
3: I really like the variety of interviewees that come on, the length and depth of the programme, and the pointed questions. I'll be really sorry to see it go.
4: Hi, this is Dave from Australia, living in Spain. I'm shattered that it's coming to an end. I always look forward to his show.
5: This is Ashish calling from Canada. All politicians should be held to account, and the presenter does an excellent job of doing that.
1: A BBC spokesperson told us at the time,
6: we've had to make some tough decisions given the level of savings required and changing audience habits. Across the whole of BBC News, we have hard-hitting long-form interviews and discussion on more platforms than ever. For instance, via our debate and discussion programmes. We can no longer afford to run so many bespoke programme teams.
1: Then in March 2025, the BBC launched a new programme, The Interview, as a successor to Hard Talk.
3: The Interview, well, it will do pretty much what it says on the tin. We'll bring you conversations with people shaping our world from all over the world. You'll get to hear the best interviews from across the BBC.
1: In the year it's been on air, The Interview has broadcast interviews with some of the biggest movers and shakers on the planet, including US President Donald Trump and former New Zealand Prime Minister Jacinda Ardern.
7: And at the end of those 2 weeks, making me the Prime Minister, but about 3 days out from that, that was when I found out I was pregnant.
8: Astonishing.
7: Yeah, it wasn't the word I used at the time, if I recall correctly.
8: If you knew that you were pregnant, would you have been aiming to be Prime Minister? What do you think you would have done?
7: Look, it's a good question. I remember thinking.
1: So how do you, the listeners, think the World Service's new flagship interview show is faring?
9: I am Victor from Kampala. I think programs like The Interview are valuable because they create a space for

0: long-form discussion, something increasingly rare online. At the same time, I think audiences today are looking for conversations that feel less predetermined and more willing to wrestle openly with disagreement and complexity.
1: This came in from Rose, who lives in Exeter in the southwest of England.
2: My main dislike at the moment is The Interview, which took over from Hard Talk and should be an excellent place to get some drilling down into an issue. It's not an in-depth interview. I do not listen to The Interview for light entertainment.
1: Ed Pryor has been in touch from Oslo in Norway.
3: I enjoyed the recent edition of The Interview with the head of the Gates Foundation. The interviewer asked important questions about the role and vast size and power of the fund.
4: How do you respond then to criticism that aid can leave countries exposed when it is pulled out quickly?
5: I think the long-term vision of all international aid, including ours at the Gates Foundation, is that it should not be in perpetuity. It's there to deliver services in the short term, but ultimately to build the capacity and the ability of those countries to deliver those services to their own citizens with their own resources.
4: But up until recently, the Gates Foundation...
3: But The Interview also left a bad taste. I kept waiting for the issue of the Epstein links with Bill Gates to be raised, and it never was. For the BBC's flagship interview programme to fail to address the fact that Gates was in close contact with Epstein feels like a serious omission, and something that would not have happened during Hard Talk days. Could you ask the editor to defend their decision?
1: We did request an interview with the editor of The Interview, but were told that she was not able to speak to us. In response to Ed's question, a BBC spokesperson said...
6: The episode of The Interview, which features Mark Saltzman as a guest, explores a range of questions about global aid. Mr. Saltzman gives his perspective as CEO of the Gates Foundation and is challenged on a number of claims made. In relation to the points raised about the Foundation's links to Jeffrey Epstein, this episode was recorded before the release of the Epstein files. We have now added text to the episode webpage to reflect this.
1: This is Over to You from the BBC World Service. I'm Kasa Alom. Now, the home of the arts on the BBC World Service is the Arts Hour.
7: BBC World Service, I'm Nikki Badey, bringing you a star-studded lineup of global guests and some cultural companionship with the best arts and culture conversation from across the BBC and beyond.
1: The star-studded programme has been helmed by Nikki Badey for 13 years. I met Nikki at Broadcasting House to hear how she goes about interviewing some of the world's most respected and talented creatives.
7: The first thing is not to tread the old ground, because you can cover for your listener anything that needs to be filled in about that person's career and their highlights in your cue, i.e. your introduction, or you can weave something into a question if you need to, but just find the fresh ground.
1: How do you go about getting that fresh material out of people?
7: You do your research. So you should know your guest and their project or their projects inside out. Don't leave any stone unturned. You know, now we have the advantage of being able to listen to or watch so many previous interviews that this person has done. So we can build a sort of psychological picture of them. You can see what makes them laugh. You can also see when they're switching off and glazing over, you know, about certain areas, because you can tell they're bored talking about it. Last week I had a good half hour with the quadruple Oscar-winning Mexican director Alejandro González Iñárritu, who's made The Revenant, Birdman. I saw everything that he had done, and I knew that we would ask him questions he wasn't going to be asked in the rest of the day. I said in my introduction that Amores Perros, when I saw it 25 years ago, blew me away. It changed the language of contemporary cinema, narratively and stylistically. And I'm interested to know how your father influenced your choices to tell stories with non-linear structures.
8: My father was a great speaker. You know, he was a tender man. And any anecdote of his life, he always started with almost the end. You know, like your Uncle Pedro. when he was about

0: to be killed with a knife. And I said, what? Yeah, he was about to be killed.
1: How important is energy and relationships when you are interviewing someone?
2: I err, perhaps, on the side of being slightly too exuberant sometimes. But I bring my energy into a room along with an enthusiasm that is so real. And I can't hide that. John Cleese, the British comedian from Monty Python days, once said to me, he met me at a party and he turned around and she said, well, she's one of life's enthusiasts, isn't she? And I remember thinking, I don't mind if that's on my gravestone because I am excited to talk to people. And I want everybody else to be excited about what we're about to tell them and show them. I think in the beginning of my career, and I think it's true of a lot of presenters, a lot of hosts, it's all about them. It's about them showing off their knowledge. It's about them showing what they've done. You've got to get rid of all that.
1: How difficult is it to take that element, that ego, out of what you do and asking the questions and conducting an interview?
2: You have to just always have in the very front of your mind, this is me being the conduit for our listener and that guest. Christopher Nolan is speaking to Femi in Lagos, not necessarily to Nikki Beatty. So yes, I'm the person asking the questions on behalf of everyone, and I have my own enthusiasm and curiosity, but you're asking for your listener.
1: For an investigative podcast like World of Secrets, interviews are still central, but they require a totally different approach to the kinds of programmes we've discussed so far. The new series of World of Secrets is called Searching for Soldier Dad. It reveals how British soldiers stationed in Nanuki in Kenya fathered children with local women and, in some cases, abandoned them in a pattern of behaviour impacting multiple generations.
3: Kathy grows up barely knowing anything about her father.
4: I've never really had like a dad, so to know what that feeling is to actually miss, you can't miss something that you've never had.
1: When I met the presenter, Ivana Davidovic, I started by sharing some of your thoughts on the podcast with her. Some of the listeners' comments coming in have been really powerful about the impact this has made. For example, on Instagram, we had one saying, extraordinary series, a masterwork in subtext, congrats, a revelatory listen and such elegant voices. I'd like to ask you, how are the interviews that you conduct in an investigative podcast such as this, specific to that format of audio, and how are they trying to uncover details and the story as you go, as the whole process unfolds? It must be quite difficult.
5: It is quite a project. I mean, when we started following this project in Kenya, we did not know what these people are going to be like because we just went with the lawyer and the scientist and had to see who was going to turn up, whose DNA was going to be taken, and that's it. We had no choice in that. You know, you often get to choose your characters or who's the best speaker, who has the best English, whatever. We had no option. Our initial trip was really conducting lots of interviews, but shorter.
3: We rush around the cafe's outdoor seating area with our microphones, trying to speak to everyone.
6: So your boy now is 8, is that right?
4: Yeah, he's 8.
6: What's his name?
3: There are many stories.
6: So you met on a dating site. You were the first one.
3: From a one-night stand to a week-long fling in a hotel. And there are others.
5: We were looking for a combination of whose stories have been developing, whose fathers have been potentially located, or there is a chance for them to be located, and who is also a good speaker with a good story, right?
1: And a lot of the interviews in the podcast are done out of a studio. What does interviewing someone in their home or a meaningful location give, add not just to the interview, but ultimately to the audience when the podcast is finished?
5: It is crucial because you can't just be in a sterile environment. Can you imagine listening to a series, almost 3 hours of audio in a sterile environment? It would get pretty boring, wouldn't it? And you wouldn't have a sense of place at all. We also try to take them places where they're doing something that is relevant to them. You know, skating or swimming or going or visiting a former school or something where you can get them in different scenes, right?
3: But this isn't a happy stroll down memory lane. Kathy was one of only a few mixed-race people in the school.
4: I did have a couple of bullies, and they did make my life a living hell here.
6: What was the bullying about? What were they telling you?
4: at that age,

0: Mostly just you being weird. That's how they put it. You being weird, like, different.
1: But was that the first time?
2: I think for longer interviews, sometimes when we do them to run through their whole story, I think being comfortable is really important, you know? Like, they can really relax on the sofa, have a drink, have a bite to eat. Sometimes these things can take a whole day to get through certain things, and that being comfortable and relaxed is so important.
3: How much of an impact does it have to develop that relationship with interviewees to that personal level? Does it impact the dynamic that you have when you are actually then sitting down to interview them, as you say, for hours?
2: People trusting you is really, really important, because these people felt very vulnerable opening up and talking about their hardships, sometimes talking about having an alcoholism problem or self-harming or trying to commit suicide, all sorts of things that were really, really difficult things to talk about. People don't want to open up just to anybody. I think it took a while to build that trust and make sure that the way they will be represented in the final product is going to be fair and it's going to be sympathetic. I think that was the key for them.
3: That's it for this month's episode of Over to You. You, the listener, are the most important part of this programme, and I want to hear what you think about anything you're hearing on the BBC World Service, positive or negative. You can let us know by emailing us on overtoyou@bbc.co.uk or leaving us a message on +44 1449 609 000. And if you'd like to join our listener panel to give your views, please email us at overtoyou@bbc.co.uk. I'm Kasa Alom, and the producer is Sasha Edie Lintner. Thank you for listening.
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0: ABC News, good evening. I'm Noni Edwards. There are hopes a new federal government package aiming to combat Australia's diphtheria outbreak can alleviate pressure on the health sector. $7.2 million has been put aside to fund vaccines, a surge workforce and Aboriginal community-controlled health organisation support. 230 cases of diphtheria have been reported nationwide so far this year, with around 60% of cases in the Northern Territory. CEO of the Aboriginal Medical Services Alliance in the NT, Donna Archie, is optimistic the package will help ease medical practitioner workloads.
1: Many are continuing to deliver primary health care while also trying to manage vaccinations and doing outreach and dealing with the outbreak response. So this much needed additional support is going to go a long way.
0: Deportation proceedings are expected to begin in Israel for 430 international activists detained after Israeli forces intercepted their Gaza aid flotilla in international waters. 11 Australians are among the group. The BBC's Yolanda Nell reports.
2: Their plan was to breach Israel's naval blockade of Gaza, highlight the really grim humanitarian circumstances for people who were living in the Palestinian territory and deliver some aid. They were intercepted in international waters. Israel's insisted its blockade was lawful to stop weapons reaching Hamas. It's saying it did not violate international law with the way that its naval forces detained this group over the course of a couple of days. But there have already been complaints about the treatment of the activists.
0: Israel's national security minister has been condemned by Australian diplomats after he was filmed taunting the detained activists. An almost year-long probe into Queensland's child safety system has wrapped up, with its final report to be delivered tomorrow. Eden Gillespie has the story.
3: The Commission of Inquiry into what's been described as the state's broken child protection framework was announced last May. It received more than 1,000 public submissions. In one of those, an NDIS worker alleged she saw a baby with bruises over her legs after witnessing a worker hit the child. She claimed her complaints to a manager fell on deaf ears. Commissioner Paul Anastasiou says he hopes the inquiry will lead to less talk and more action. The report will be handed down tomorrow with a state government to decide when to release it.
0: A man has told the WA Supreme Court he caused no injuries to a man he's accused of murdering. David Webber reports.
4: James Terence Hunt is accused of murdering Raymond Smith in his Greenbushes home in 2023 during a home invasion. The 68-year-old's body was found on the outskirts of Greenbushes. Kevin Potter has said he saw Mr. Hunt stomp on Mr. Smith in the bathroom. But Mr. Hunt has told the court it was Mr. Potter who went to the bathroom with Mr. Smith. Under questioning from his own lawyer, the 33-year-old denied that he pulled Mr. Smith by the hair, that he stomped on him, or that he caused any injury to him. Mr. Hunt had told the court he said there shouldn't be

0: reports.
1: Queensland's election watchdog has been investigating allegations the Sports and Olympics Minister falsified his voter enrolment details by registering at a staffer's rental home where he didn't live. It's now referred the matter to federal police. In a statement late this afternoon, Mr. Mander said he'd followed the right processes and had made all the appropriate declarations and disclosures. But he says he doesn't want the controversy to be a distraction to the government and has informed Premier David Crisafulli he's standing aside while the matter is being sorted. Andrew Powell will take over his duties for now.
0: Two Australian men have been sentenced to 7 months in jail by an Indonesian court after flying into Indonesia's South Papua province on an alleged black flight with its transponder switched off. Zulfikar Al-Jaburi and Duong Tan Lee were arrested by Indonesian officials when a plane they were on arrived in Merauke in November last year. Australian Federal Police alleged they were fugitives facing serious criminal offences and boarded a plane in far north Queensland that had its transponder turned off, with the transponder later reactivated over international waters. It's expected the pair will be extradited to Australia after finishing their Indonesian sentences in coming months. And Sydney FC goalkeeper Harrison Devenish-Mears says he'll look to thrive under pressure as his team takes the field.

Taking a look at capital city forecasts for tomorrow, Friday the 22nd of May in Brisbane, 24 degrees and partly cloudy. Showers easing in Sydney with a top of 21. Canberra, morning frost, partly cloudy skies after that with a top of 18 degrees. Partly cloudy in Melbourne with a top of 17. Becoming cloudy in Adelaide with a high of 20 degrees. Hobart, partly cloudy and 18. Perth, sunny skies and 19 degrees. And in Darwin, sunny skies as well with a top of 32. It's time to head back now to our international broadcast partners at the BBC.

0: Meron pa lang. Oh my God! Oh my God! May nagpaputok!
1: Officials have not revealed who fired the shots, but Mr. De La Rosa escaped. He since tried to persuade authorities in his own country to give him sanctuary from the ICC, but it looks like he's failed. The Philippine government has now ordered police to arrest him, and he denies the charges against him. Our Global Affairs correspondent Joanna Keane told me more.
2: Well, De La Rosa, who is also known as Bato, he was actually the country's police chief, and he oversaw a deadly war on drugs, which was enforced by the former president, Rodrigo Duterte. Now, it was known as Operation Double Barrel. Police officers and hitmen were used to allegedly kill thousands of people who were branded as criminals, drug dealers, but also users. Now, Rodrigo Duterte was detained in Manila a year ago. He was extradited to The Hague, and he's now in detention there awaiting trial. But earlier this month, as you said, the ICC issued an arrest warrant for Mr. De La Rosa. Now, he's accused of killing at least 32 people. That's between 2016 and 18, a part of this campaign I was just talking about.
1: And there are still lots of unanswered questions about what happened last week.
2: Oh, absolutely. I mean, we're really looking at confusion here. So earlier this month, just hours before the ICC unsealed this warrant for his arrest, he took refuge inside the Senate. He was pictured later sort of fleeing into the building as officers chased up the steps after him. Police later said they wouldn't arrest him while he was in the custody of the Senate. But soldiers were seen entering the building. There were rumours he was about to be seized. Really dramatic scenes that we heard there with this armed standoff. Senators and journalists had to run for cover as the building went into lockdown and those shots were heard. But there's such confusion. Now, the president, Ferdinand Marcos, has said officials will get to the bottom of what happened. But we don't even know who fired the shots or who ordered this military operation. Government forces saying it wasn't them. Now, in the following days, De La Rosa was then said to have left the building. His lawyers won't say where he is. Interestingly, they've denied that this shootout was actually staged to provide a diversion so that he could escape.
1: OK, just in 30 seconds, how is he thought of in the Philippines? Is this the end of the road for him? And how much of a political issue is there?
2: Well, supporters have gathered outside the Senate at the time. He was urging them keep vigil. And he said, look, if there are charges, it should be in a local court, not in what he calls a foreign one. Others have called for his arrest, and it does look like things are closing in, doesn't it? On Wednesday, we had the Supreme Court refusing to grant him interim relief. Today, the police have ordered his arrest, so this manhunt is underway. But it's a huge political issue in the country. We saw it, first of all, with Rodrigo Duterte. Now it's back, and it's not going away.
1: Joanna Keane reporting. There's been an international outcry over a video shared by Israel's National Security Minister Itamar Ben-Gvir, in which activists on boats are taunted and manhandled after their flotilla was intercepted in international waters. Deportation proceedings are expected to begin in Israel today. The president of the European Council, Antonio Costa, has said he was appalled by the treatment and called for the activists to be immediately released. The British Foreign Secretary, Yvette Cooper, condemned the video.
3: I mean, we've seen these totally disgraceful scenes in this video shared by Israeli Cabinet Minister Ben-Gvir, which shows a total disrespect and violation of basic standards of human dignity in the way that people were being treated.
1: Sebastian Tau was on board one of the boats. His mother, Anita Wittenberg, spoke to the BBC.
4: I only saw part of it. I found it difficult to watch. I'm not surprised. I'm not surprised by the brutality of this regime. That is why my son, who is a 24-year-old recent university graduate with a heart for justice, decided to go and to use his body to defend and to say that I want to bring aid to the people of Gaza who are suffering.
1: Our Jerusalem correspondent Yulan Nell is following developments.
5: These activists, who come from about 40 countries, have now been moved from prison where they were held overnight in Israel. They're going through deportation procedures, and the vast majority are expected to be deported from Israel via an airport in the south. Planes to Turkey are being provided, we understand. It's 1 week since this group of about 430 people set off

0: from Turkey. Their plan was to breach Israel's naval blockade of Gaza, highlight the really grim humanitarian circumstances for people who were living in the Palestinian territory, and deliver some aid. They were intercepted in international waters sort of southwest of Cyprus, and Israel's insisted its blockade was lawful to stop weapons reaching Hamas. It's saying it did not violate international law, with the way that its naval forces detained this group over the course of a couple of days on Monday and Tuesday this week. But you know, there have already been complaints about the treatment of the activists. The Israeli NGO Adonla says three individuals were hospitalised and then released. A number had suspected broken ribs after being manhandled, that tasers and rubber bullets had been used during their detentions, and they were being kept in stress positions as well as going through a policy of what they described as humiliation. But, you know, what really, of course, triggered this angry response, with more than 20 countries issuing condemnations of Itamar Ben-Gvir of his video, is the fact that he, you know, can be seen so openly taunting these activists, boasting about the conditions in which they're being kept. You see them very clearly in his video and one of another Israeli minister kneeling on the floor, their heads, foreheads touching the floor, their hands are tied behind their back in this sort of makeshift detention area.
1: We're getting reports about a phone call between Benjamin Netanyahu and Donald Trump. Do we know the tone of this, which centres around the conflict with Iran?
0: We don't know the content of it, but the tone of it does seem to be very tense and difficult, according to reports. It was a lengthy call that took place on Tuesday, about an hour long, according to some sources, and it really drew attention to the different views that they have, these two leaders, on how to deal with Iran. They've spoken, of course, repeatedly in recent days as close allies, and on Sunday, it's understood that when they spoke, the US at that point was likely to resume its attacks on Iran. Then 24 hours later, Donald Trump said that he was halting strikes that he had planned for Tuesday at the request of his allies in the Gulf. So Benjamin Netanyahu, in a phone call between the two men, expressing his frustration, his disappointment at all of this, and really trying to persuade Donald Trump to go ahead with the planned strikes. That's according to different sources.
1: Yolan, now reporting from Jerusalem. Ukraine's Air Force says its air defences shot down or suppressed 109 out of 116 Russian drones during an assault overnight. If so, that's almost in line with its new target of stopping 95% of Russia's long-range drones by the end of this year. In recent months, Moscow has been stepping up its long-range strikes. But so has Ukraine, launching hundreds of drones a day at Russian oil refineries and cities. The two countries' air defences are being tested like never before. But as our defence correspondent Jonathan Beal reports, Ukraine is making significant advances in defence of the skies.
2: Russia's still trying to pummel Ukraine into submission. This month, launching one of its largest attacks. More than 1,500 drones and 56 missiles within 48 hours. But most were shot down. Yuri Mironenko, Inspector General at Ukraine's Ministry of Defense, says they're getting better at defending their skies.
3: With ballistic missiles, it's not so easy. But for Shahed, we're working. And I think now we are, unfortunately, the best in the world.
2: Ukraine's using all means possible to improve its air defenses, including enlisting the help of private companies and civilians to target Russian drones.
4: We're in a basement where there are just rows of desks, computer screens that show maps and also cameras. This is where this private company is tracking Russian drones and shooting them down. A lot of the people operating the systems, just simple gaming controls, have been trained for 3 weeks. They could be mums, they could be veterans, they could be taxi drivers, and this is now their job. Working for a private company, hunting down Russian drones.
2: They fire remotely controlled machine guns, and it's all plugged in to Ukraine's military system known as SkyMap, which fuses information from radar and thousands of sensors.
4: On the map, we can see a drone approaching one of the mobile automatic guns they've got trained on the horizon, waiting to see if it comes within range.
5: It's not complicated, it's very simple. It's controlled just like a computer game, like you'd play on a phone, an Xbox or PlayStation. Anyone can control it.
2: Ruslan's the head of Kamensky.
5: We're fully integrated into the military system. This isn't the Wild West. We follow the instructions and the commands of the military.
2: Embracing innovation and technologies, giving Ukraine an edge. And this is the weapon, more than any other, that's transformed its ability to take down Russian drones. In March alone, these kinds of interceptors destroyed more than 30,000 Russian drones. But there are gaps in Ukraine's air defenses. Near the city of Kherson, small FPV drones, still the cause of most casualties, continued to strike fear on the front line.
6: Drone!
2: The simple rifle, this Ukraine Marine unit's last line of defense. And Russian drones and missiles are still getting through. This week in Kyiv, the funeral of two young girls. 12-year-old Lubava and her 17-year-old sister Vera were among 24 killed when a missile hit their apartment block. They'd already lost their father fighting on the front line, their grieving mother, now the family's sole survivor. These mass attacks are designed to overwhelm Ukraine's air defenses. But Ukraine's own long-range strikes are now posing the same problem for Russia.
1: Jonathan Beale with that report. You're listening to the newsroom from the BBC World Service. Next, there's been a surge in share values on Asian markets. Our Asia business correspondent, Nick Marsh, told me how tech companies are powering that and operating in their own ecosystem, despite the concerns over high oil prices caused by tensions in the Middle East.
7: The Asian markets, much like the US ones, have kind of just priced in the cost of this war, and investors are much, much more interested in artificial intelligence. And the artificial intelligence boom, which at the moment shows no signs of abating, is essentially what's powering these markets to record highs. If you have money in the stock market, and the vast majority of people don't in the world, but if you do, you're looking at a completely different picture. You've almost got two parallel systems happening right now, one being hugely effective, affected by the war, and one that is just really being powered and propelled and held up by all of this investment in AI. I mean, Nvidia, for example, that's the world's most valuable public company. It's valued at about $5 trillion. It's a huge chip maker. It makes the chips for these advanced AI systems. They just announced revenue for the past 3 months of $81 billion. That shows you the kind of demand there is to build out these data centers and to invest in it. That's actually the reason the Japanese stock market has risen so much, because so much of it is made up by a company called SoftBank, which is an investment company. It has a majority stake in Arm, and Arm is the chip designer whose architecture is utilized in these servers powered by Nvidia systems. So they're all bringing each other up.
1: And I guess key significant players like Elon Musk as well has a major role to play in that.
7: Yeah, he absolutely does. It's now been made official that SpaceX will list on the US stock market. This is his rocket company, but has now got a massive artificial intelligence component integrated into it. So XAI, which is Elon Musk's AI company, which is actually behind Grok, you know, the controversial chatbot, that's now part of SpaceX. And when it lists, and we think it's going to be next month probably, it's expected to get a valuation of more than $1 trillion. It could make Elon Musk the first trillionaire in history.
1: That would be a record debut as well, wouldn't it?
7: It absolutely would. It absolutely would. And this is a company, by the way, losing billions of dollars. The huge investment in this hardware. But what it also shows is that, you know, big companies like Anthropic have agreed to pay $1.25 million a month to SpaceX to use its data centers. So investors really, really excited the moment there seems to be this unlimited appetite for the potential that AI can provide when it comes to investment and when it comes to the actual physical hardware and who's providing it.
1: Nick Marsh reporting from Singapore. Thousands of South Africans joined a recent wave of protests against illegal immigration, demanding the mass deportation of undocumented foreign nationals. Ghana responded, saying it would fly home a group of distressed nationals who had asked their embassy for help. Nigeria said more than 100 of its citizens want to be repatriated, and other countries issued safety warnings. 300 people were due to get on a flight from Johannesburg to Ghana this morning, local time. Let's get more on this then with Richard Kagoye, who's in Nairobi and joins me now. Richard, what more do we know about this flight?
8: Well, as I was just coming into the link, I just saw a statement that was coming from the Ghana Foreign Ministry. The Foreign Minister has said that they received overwhelming responses to people who had registered requesting to be taken back home. So it indicates like the flight won't be taking off, because it was supposed to take off at about 5 a.m. local time on Thursday morning. But details are really quite scanty, and there was really a lot of confusion around it. But then now, with the latest update, then it looks like that's not going to happen today, but possibly in the next coming days. What the Ghanaian authorities say that they're currently consulting and working together with the South African government. They're doing lots of screening, getting permits, and, you know, just really coordinating this together. So then at least they can be able to facilitate the repatriation of the Ghanaian nationals who had said that they want to go back to Ghana.
1: And South Africa, just tell us why it's so attractive for immigrants, and what's the situation like for them there right now?
8: Well, you know, South Africa is one of the continent's most industrialized economies. So there are better economic opportunities, you know, better wages, jobs. And that's really acted as a magnet a lot for, you know, people who are seeking a greener pasture. So for highly skilled laborers and also low skilled laborers, especially from surrounding countries. So I think that has really been a major attraction for lots of people who have been, you know, migrating to South Africa over the years. But with the recent series of anti-immigration protests that have been taking place, a lot of people have sort of like retreated, and they're exercising abundance of caution. Various embassies have issued advisories to their citizens just to be very cautious. Yeah, so it's really been quite a tense moment for foreign nationals because of some of the targeted attacks that have been reported.
1: And what are South Africa themselves saying about this?
8: Well, the South African government has spoken about this and said that, you know, it does condemn any sort of attack or intimidation or assaults that have been targeted at foreign nationals. He's described that as just isolated incidents of, you know, criminality. But the government said that it really wants to deal with the issue of illegal immigration, because generally there has been growing anti-immigration sentiment in South Africa. People are competing for jobs. There are very few job opportunities. And they're saying that all these jobs are being taken up by foreign nationals. And so because of this, then the government says that it is really going to work on this. It's going to enforce, you know, the migration processes, cross-checking lots of people, because about 3 million foreign nationals are currently living in South Africa. And there are many more who are not documented. And that's really been basically the concern that a lot of South African citizens have expressed, because some of them claim that some foreign nationals have been involved in incidences of crime. It's quite a variety of reasons, yes.
1: Okay, Richard, we have to leave it there, but thank you. Appreciate your time, Richard Kagoye, joining us there from Nairobi. Now, if you are picking a mascot for your political party, a cockroach isn't an obvious choice, but it's seemingly working in India. A parody political party, the Cockroach People's Party, has now got more followers than the governing BJP on Instagram. The account appeared last week after India's Chief Justice allegedly compared young people drifting towards journalism and activism with cockroaches. Let's get more on this with our global affairs correspondent, Ambarasan Ethirajan. We can't actually get to him right now due to a technical issue, so we're going to move to another story, to the Democratic Republic of Congo, in fact, where the national football team has cancelled its pre-World Cup training camp. That's in the capital of Kinshasa because of the Ebola outbreak in the east of the country. Now, all of the players and coaches are actually based outside of the DRC, which has qualified for the tournament for the very first time since 1974. Here's Emery Makumeno in Kinshasa.
9: Well, the team was supposed to regroup here in Kinshasa from next Monday, but this has been cancelled due to USA restrictions of 21 days for people who are coming from here, particularly in the DRC, but also Uganda and South Sudan. So they are now planning to regroup from next Monday in Brussels, where they will start their

0: friendly games, and it's all due to Ebola. The staff from here in the country joining the team are supposed also to leave earlier to be able to enter the USA, and that's what they had. The last minute changes that we understand before their first game versus Portugal planned for the 17th of June.
1: Emery and Macomeno, they're reporting from Kinshasa. Let's just give you a quick overview of some of the leading stories of the day so far. A search has been launched in the Philippines for a fugitive senator and former police chief wanted by the International Criminal Court over his deadly crackdown on drugs. Elsewhere, hundreds of Gaza Aid Flotilla activists detained by Israel are expected to face deportation after their treatment in detention sparked widespread condemnation. And Asian stock markets have surged on the back of strong tech results and the suspension of a planned strike action at Samsung. Right, let's get to our final story then, and the latest from Cuba and the move by the Trump administration to indict the former president, Raul Castro. The US Justice Department accuses the 94-year-old communist leader of conspiracy and four counts of murder, stemming from a 1996 incident in which Cuban Air Force jets shot down two planes.
2: There won't be escalation. I don't think there needs to be. Look, the place is falling apart. It's a mess. And they've sort of lost control. They've really lost control of Cuba.
1: Those planes were flown by Miami-based Cuban exiles. You can hear President Trump there praising the indictment, which comes as U.S. sanctions and a fuel blockade have brought Cuba's economy close to collapse. So you heard him there playing down the possibility of military action. Well, the reaction from Cuba and their current president, Miguel Díaz-Canel, has condemned the indictment against Raul Castro as politically motivated. As always, do check the BBC News website for more updates regarding this story and all our other stories. And a reminder as well that you can download our latest Global News podcast, which brings you a compilation of the top stories, interviews and on-the-spot reporting from around the world. And I'll have the next episode, which drops a little later. For now, thanks so much for listening to The Newsroom from the BBC World Service with me, Ankur Desai, and from the team. Thank you.
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8: Hello, I'm Claudia Hammond. Health Check is coming up after the news. We'll have the latest on the outbreak of Ebola in the DRC, and we'll ask whether cuts to international aid are hampering efforts to control its spread. And here's something really clever. Reading people's brainwaves in order to help those with hearing difficulties to pick out the voice they want to listen to in a noisy room. Plus, how would you fancy a pre-consultation with an AI avatar before your consultation with a real-life doctor?
9: BBC News with Ron Brown. The Philippines Justice Department has ordered the arrest of a senator wanted by the International Criminal Court. Ronald De La Rosa, a former national police chief, is accused of co-conspiring to kill 32 drug users. He disappeared last week following a shooting incident inside the Senate. Hundreds of Gaza Aid Flotilla activists detained by Israel are expected to face deportation after their treatment in an Israeli prison sparked widespread condemnation. An Israeli minister uploaded video of himself heckling them as they knelt with their hands tied, and a Palestinian legal group documented suspected rib fractures and breathing difficulties among them. Asian markets have surged on the back of strong tech results, boosted by renewed optimism in the AI sector. The chipmaker NVIDIA announced record-breaking revenue of $81 billion in the first quarter. Pakistan's military chief is reported to be visiting Tehran to try to mediate peace efforts between Iran and the US. Iranian state media said Asim Munir would continue consultations with senior officials. Meanwhile, Iranian outlets say two people have been executed for disrupting the country's security. China has condemned Washington's treatment of Cuba. It comes after the Trump administration filed murder charges against the former president and revolutionary leader Raul Castro, relating to the downing of two planes decades ago. A man in Australia has been charged with stealing photography equipment from a victim during the Bondi Beach gun attack in December. Police allege he took the kit from Peter Marr, a photographer killed while working at the Hanukkah event. People travelling between Russia and China may be able to make the journey by cable car by the end of the year. Gondolas that can carry more than 100 people each will rise 70 metres above the Amur River on the border between eastern Siberia and Heilongjiang. BBC News.
8: Hello and welcome to Health Check from the BBC. I'm Claudia Hammond here for the next half an hour with the latest on global health. And it certainly has been a busy week in the world of health with the Ebola outbreak in the Democratic Republic of Congo and Uganda. We'll have the latest on that in a moment. And something really clever, a way of helping people with hearing difficulties to hear what's happening in a noisy room when lots of conversations are going on at once.
10: Call another metal worker. I don't think the last one did a great job.
11: Some of our favourite desserts.
8: Reading people's minds to see which conversation they want to focus on and then boosting the volume. And to help me today, I have BBC reporter Laura Foster. How are you?
12: Hi, Claudia. I'm well, thank you.
8: And what do you have for us today?
12: So I want to talk to you today about this asthma drug, which we knew was effective, but is now proving effective for even more people, thanks to new research. And I want to talk to you about the cancer patients who are now seeing an AI doctor as well as their regular one.
8: Yeah, interesting to hear about that one. Well, we are starting with Ebola. And as you've probably heard in the news, the outbreak in the Democratic Republic of Congo has been declared a public health emergency of international concern by the World Health Organization. Now, as we record this on Wednesday, in addition to 51 confirmed cases in DRC and two in Uganda, there are at least 600 more suspected cases and 139 suspected deaths in the DRC and one in Uganda. Now, some believe these figures are an underestimate and will continue rising. Shortly, we'll be hearing how cuts to international aid to Africa from many countries are making the situation harder to tackle. But before that, Laura, can you remind us exactly what Ebola is?
12: So Ebola is a rare but deadly disease, and it's caused by a virus. Now, normally Ebola infects animals, but it can cross over into humans. It takes between 2 and 21 days for you to experience the symptoms of Ebola. So if you contract it, you'll first of all feel a bit flu-like, fever, headaches, tiredness. This can progress to vomiting, diarrhea, and eventually lead to organ failure. And as I said earlier, people are dying. Ebola outbreaks have been happening for decades. But what's happening right now is we're seeing a particular species of Ebola called the Bundibugyo species. This hasn't been seen for a decade. So in a way, it feels like it's new, but we've seen it before. But last time there was an outbreak, it killed a third of those who were infected. And it's worrying because we don't have an approved vaccine for this species and there is no treatment for this species specifically. So all that healthcare workers can do is manage the symptoms. And in order for us to give people the best chance of survival possible, it really depends on how quickly someone can get medical attention and how good that medical care is.
8: Well, Emery Makumeno is the BBC's reporter in Kinshasa, and he outlined what's happening on the ground in parts of Ituri province in the northeast of the country.
13: Mongwalu, which is the epicenter of this Bundibugyo outbreak, is a rural area and a mining area. And there, in particular, the people were rather going to churches or spiritual healers instead of seeking medical attentions. And that's where the largest number of dead have been recorded. There's, of course, the disbelief that it is really serious. And that's what the authorities communities need to convince. And the disease has spread as far from Ngwalu as in Goma, the capital city of the Eastern DRC, one of the largest cities in the Eastern DRC, Butembo, and also in Bunia. So these are densely populated, and it only making this a little bit concerning.
8: To add to this, there's justified fear among medical staff that the lack of protective equipment leaves them at risk of contracting Ebola themselves. Heather Kerr is country director for the International Rescue Committee in the DRC, and she told Health Check what her staff have seen.
11: The situation in two towns are really affected by the outbreak, so that's Mongwalu and Rampara. There aren't many health teams in the health centres because they're all so scared because they don't have protective equipment for them to treat patients. And there are so many patients coming in, and they're obviously, quite rightly, frightened of catching Ebola. So it's one of the huge needs to start with is PPE, personal protection equipment. We as IRC have provided some in Bunia, so for government health workers and obviously some for our staff, but the bulk of it is going for government health workers. And WHO have sent in PPE, but there's not nearly enough of it. As you can imagine, with an outbreak like this, you need so much equipment and you have to change it all the time once you've treated patients. That's a massive need at the moment. So I think everybody's looking at how they can get more in. I think what's really important also is to get people working in the communities, to get the community themselves to be talking to their people. So senior leaders in the community talking to their communities and explaining what Ebola is and what they need to do. The governor himself hopefully will really engage with people in the town of Bunia just to say, you know, what's needed. Because as I say, these very simple things will help, the hand washing and everything. If you don't get information, then you're even more scared. So I just think the right information is really what's needed.
8: To get a wider assessment of the current picture, I spoke to Professor Trudy Lang, who's head of the Global Health Network at Oxford University, and she works closely with colleagues in the DRC.
14: One of the most dangerous situations is when people come for treatment and care and it's not possible to isolate them and protect the healthcare workers, but also other patients, of course, and especially when there's a long wait for diagnostics and we don't really know whether they have Ebola or not. And so getting people into isolation safely is really important. And so that means special places to keep these patients and care for them and give them the supportive therapy that will make a difference. But also, obviously, PPE for the healthcare workers is absolutely vital.
8: Have you been able to see much of what's happening on the ground from here in the UK?
14: Well, yes. I work with a team of government scientists in the DRC, and they sent me a WhatsApp video, sadly showing exactly what's happening, that patients are waiting in clinics to try and receive treatment, and they're with their loved ones. And we saw a very distressing image yesterday of a patient who was really clearly very unwell. And you could see there was some bleeding. And he's potentially perhaps a wife or mother was with him and wiping away the blood, which is, you know, absolutely tragic to see. And just it sums it all up, really, because there was a very sick and frightened young man and a very vulnerable carer doing what they do because they're obviously very concerned for their loved one, but wiping away the blood with their hands. So, you know, exactly what the risk is for transmission and what the health education campaigns we need to tackle, and sitting in quite a busy outpatient clinic with other patients around them.
8: So it could easily pass on to other people. And that's where you see how easy it is for it to pass on if people don't have the right conditions to be in.
14: Yeah, I mean, it's really about those carers that are in that close contact. And that's why it's healthcare workers and family members and carers and the women. It's much less transmissible than, say, COVID. It's, you know, you've got to have direct contact with these blood products and then it enters through a cuts or your eyes or mouth or something. And so seeing a carer be literally wiping away the blood is exactly where there's a huge level of risk.
8: Yeah, yes, absolutely. The first case in this new outbreak was a nurse who developed symptoms on April 24th, so almost a month ago. Now the WHO has defined this outbreak as a public health emergency of international concern. Why has that happened a month on? Why the concern right now?
14: Yeah, so it's always really hard to pinpoint how many cases there are at this early stage because this has happened in such a region. And the other point is that its diagnostics are really hard. So the early tests were negative because they used the old PCR platform, or the existing PCR platform that was designed primarily for the Zaire species. This is a different species to Zaire, and actually a very old species that has been around for a long time but hasn't occurred that often. So the old tests were sensitive for the more common Zaire strain. This older strain could come up with

0: false negatives because they need to adjust the platform, testing platform, to be sensitive to the new strain that is causing this infection.
1: And what does it mean now that it's a public health emergency of international concern? What does that actually mean in practice?
0: It's really good that WHO have done this and have done it quite early. And the reasons they've done it and why it's important is because of exactly what we were just talking about, that it's really not clear just how widespread this outbreak is and how many people are infected. So really do need to mobilise on that

0: what this does of announcing the public health emergency concern is that this can really galvanise collaboration and a global action to support this local response on all of those three areas.
1: Since COVID, there's been talk of developing vaccines within 100 days. Is that a kind of time frame that could be possible?
0: And I think because we're not at a standing start with this one as well, remembering, and so we do have Ebola vaccines in existence. So actually swapping out the surface protein, running the manufacturing, the testing should make this relatively feasible. And then implementation. And this is what we've seen, you know, even with the mpox outbreak now, we really haven't got the vaccines everywhere they've needed to be. It's still there, you know, it's still circulating and we're still having changes in transmission and a real concern, even though, you know, that was a public health emergency of concern a couple of years ago. We're not out of the woods in any way with the mpox outbreak. So I think good that WHO have gone early on this, and this will really galvanize the vaccine response. But it needs to go right through to making sure it's taken up everywhere it's needed and gets into the most remote communities.
1: Yeah, and is that one of the difficulties? Because the first deaths have been in Ituri province in eastern DRC, and this is an area where there's lots of displaced people. It's also on the border with Uganda and South Sudan. Does all of that make containing the outbreak more challenging?
0: Absolutely. And we've heard of cases already that are in Goma. I've got colleagues whose family are there. It's a really difficult place. There's lots of political unrest and it's just layers on the complexity. There's definitely experience on our side with this, and we really know how to contain Ebola, and there's been some really effective programs on previous outbreaks. If everything can happen in the way it should in this very difficult landscape, then, you know, it should be containable if all the right parts can come into play.
1: Will the recent cuts that they've been to overseas aid by the US and also other countries have an impact on this?
0: There's no doubt it's impacting everything that happens behind the scenes. When you have outbreaks like this, it's all around collaboration. You hear all the time it's announced as being a public health emergency of concern to support collaboration and get everybody to work together. And if you think about all the things that need to happen to prevent further spread and stop these outbreaks. But even we talk about pandemic preparedness and being ahead so that people have got the competence to just respond. There's so many moving parts behind to train people, to get the methods and the tools and the resources to them. And so many of us working in this field all work together very closely to do this, but we've all suffered from these cutbacks. There's definitely a lot less support around than there was by far, and it's really challenging.
1: Professor Trudy Lang, Laura is still with me. Now, there's been a call for more testing of drugs with underrepresented groups after a study of Black African Americans, smokers, and people with complex health conditions in the US showed that an asthma drug led to 70% fewer asthma attacks in people with severe asthma. So, Laura, what was the drug that this new trial was looking at?
2: So the drug in question is tezepelumab, and it's not something that you take when you're having breathing problems all of a sudden. This is something that you have an injection with once a month, and it helps prevent those severe asthma attacks from happening in the future. It basically stops this protein, which wreaks havoc in your airways, from doing what it wants to do, and it reduces the swelling and inflammation, meaning you're less likely to have an attack.
1: So when you say severe asthma, what kind of symptoms would people have?
2: So severe asthma, if you have it, it means your asthma is hard to control. You're likely to be going to the emergency department a lot. You're talking about people who need a high dose of treatment in order to keep things under control. And even then, you're still having symptoms that are bad. You're still having symptoms very often.
1: And are the numbers of people with asthma on the rise?
2: So in recent decades, yes, the number of people suffering with asthma has increased. It's thought that about 363 million people around the world suffer with asthma, and it's caused, well, nearly 500,000 deaths.
1: And why was this new trial done when this is a drug that is already approved for use and being used in some places?
2: Yes, so we know it works well in clinical controlled settings, but what the researchers wanted to do is they wanted to take a group of people who are more representative of the wonderful world we live in, a more diverse group of participants. So they recruited 286 adults and adolescents into the study. They were treated with tezepelumab for just a year. And what they found is that the patients had 70% fewer asthma attacks, severe asthma attacks, with the tezepelumab. And this was a benefit that was they saw in all the different subgroups that they'd recruited. So we're talking about people who are smokers, we're talking about people who have asthma and COPD, as well as teenagers.

0: and Black and African American patients. And these are all groups that you don't usually see very much in clinical trials.
1: Are there side effects, though, of this drug?
0: Well, so previous studies have found side effects. People have reported joint stiffness, for example, body temperature. It's still a relatively new drug, so we're still learning a lot about it, and that's why so much research is still going into the effects it has on people, both short-term and long-term.
1: Now, the clinical professor of medicine who led the research has called for more clinical trials involving diverse groups. Why doesn't that happen already? It would kind of seem obvious you need to do that.
0: Yes, and I think in defence of researchers everywhere, they are trying, particularly now, more than they have done in the past. Sometimes the barriers are for safety reasons. For instance, when you're trying to test whether a drug works, you don't necessarily want to give it to someone who's pregnant because you don't know if the drug works and you don't know what effects it might have. When you do a clinical trial, you really want the focus to be on the drug. And so you try and recruit a bunch of people who are very healthy and don't have too many health complications. But that's not the reason why groups taking part in these trials aren't as diverse as we want them to be. There are lots of systemic and historical reasons and barriers that means certain groups aren't very willing to come forward. They can't afford to get to where the research is being done, that sort of thing. And that's why it's really important that researchers and health organisations take this initiative to go out and find people who are feel comfortable to take part so that we can have data that reflects the population we want it to help.
1: Thanks for that, Laura. You are listening to Health Check from the BBC, and I'm Claudia Hammond. Now, I love the idea of this next innovation to help people with hearing difficulties to distinguish between different voices in a noisy room. And it relies on reading people's brainwaves. To find out more, I spoke to Nima Mezgarani, Associate Professor at the Zuckerman Institute at Columbia University in New York. Now, it's all based on something that's been researched in psychology for many decades now, called the cocktail party effect. And he told me what it is.
2: When we go to a noisy place, like or a crowded place, like a cocktail party, usually there are many different conversations around us. And we have this amazing ability to focus our attention on one of these conversations and ignore everything else. And at the moment notice, we can switch our attention to something, somebody else. So our attention is very dynamic, and what we want to listen to changes over time.
1: Yeah, so we have the power to decide what it is we're going to listen to. And why is it that people using hearing aids can have real difficulties when there are loads of conversations going around or sounds happening? Sometimes people talk about how difficult it is in a restaurant or a bar, say.
2: You know, the current hearing aids that we have are amplifiers. They amplify all the sounds around you, and they don't know who you want to listen to. So they don't know what conversation is signal, what conversation is noise. And by amplifying everybody, they are really not able to help people who are struggling with perception in these sort of situations.
1: So you are developing some new hearing technology where people's brains can actually control which bit the hearing aid amplifies, if you like. What has this been able to achieve?
2: Yeah, so this is based on some basic science work that we did a while ago. And by looking at people's brain and by just tracking their brain waves, we realize that you're able to decode who the person wants to focus on. So if the person is in an environment, multiple conversation is happening. If you look at the brain of the listener, and if you look at their brainwaves and how it goes up and down with the voices around them, we see that it's in sync. It synchronizes with the conversation that they want to focus on. And that gives us a signature. And you know, by decoding that signature, we are able to decode who the person wants to listen to. And using that information, then we can selectively amplify that one conversation and maybe suppress the other conversations that are noise to that listener at that time.
1: This sounds amazing. It's almost as if you're reading the person's mind to see what it is they want to focus on. How have you been able to test it?
2: So for testing this, we worked with epilepsy patients. So they are in the hospital for neurosurgical reasons. They have electrodes implanted in their brain purely for medical reasons. And we basically present them by two conversations. And we ask them to focus on one conversation and then switch to the other conversation. And by monitoring their brainwave in real time, we are able to edit the acoustic scene. So we basically change the volume of the conversations according to what we see in their brain. In that way, you know, if they pay attention to one conversation, that can become louder. We tested their comprehension and we showed that their comprehension score goes up when the system is on. And by monitoring their pupil, we could also monitor their listening effort.

0: And we also see when the system is on, their listening effort goes down, which means it becomes easier for them to follow this conversation in noise. They are also able to switch attention so they don't get stuck on that conversation, you know, because we modify it, but they're able to switch attention and that changes also the brain waves and that in effect changes the sound that they hear.
1: And I guess that's what people would want to be able to do in real life, because we switch from one thing to another and then maybe back again if we decide something else is interesting. We're constantly kind of flitting around with our attention. And we can play part of one of the experiments that you did with the neurosurgical patients, and we can have a listen to that now.
2: Call another metal worker. I don't think the last one did a great job.
3: Some of our favorite dessert cakes. I wanted to show you this new bread.
1: So we can hear two overlapping conversations there, but sometimes it seems to focus more on one of them and sometimes more on the other. Can you talk us through what's happening there?
0: So in this experiment, this volunteer is listening to two overlapping conversations, one on each side. On the right, they're talking about bread, and on the left, they're talking about repairs.
4: So sweet. I don't know whether to be happy or not. I was trying to cut out all bread.
3: What would make you think he did a bad job?
2: Well, I am not a repair woman myself, so I'm not sure if my opinion is valid. That being said,
0: the volunteer focuses attention on the right conversation, and the system that is controlled by his brain activity notices and adjusts the volume by amplifying the people talking about bread. We then ask him to switch focus to the left conversation, and the system notices and turn up the people talking about repairs.
1: And what was the response from these patients who were trying out this technology? What did they make of it?
0: Yeah, I mean, we got responses ranging from, this sounds like science fiction, this would help people with hearing loss. One of our patients called the research dope and said that, you know, if her uncle had this technology, you know, it would have changed his life. So overall, the patient response was very overwhelmingly positive. And this was very valuable because these are the first people who actually are trying this technology.
1: Now, when you look at the videos of the people, of course, their heads are bandaged up and then there are a load of electrodes and a load of wires coming out of one part of their skull. So, of course, that means it's quite invasive at this stage. What would need to be done for this to be able to be used by people with hearing problems?
0: Yeah, so this question of what level of invasiveness is necessary to get a signal that is good enough for this sort of system, because, you know, this has to be accurate and it has to be fast. So we wanted to establish a benchmark, and that's the reason that we use, this sort of invasive electrodes that gives us a very good resolution and signal fidelity. But, you know, that also provides us with a paradigm that now we can ask, you know, can we achieve the same goal using minimally invasive electrodes or non-invasive electrodes? That is a question that has to be answered.
1: If you could find a way to make this less invasive but still really effective, what kind of difference could this make to people with hearing difficulties?
0: Oh, I think it would be quite extraordinary. You know, hearing loss leads to a lot of other issues, right? It leads to Alzheimer's, it leads to social isolation. For people who are suffering from severe hearing loss, I think this will be quite life-changing. But I also want to mention that the volunteers that we had in our study, they had normal hearing. And in our work also, we have simulated this sort of scenario and have given it to a lot of people with normal hearing and with hearing loss. And what we see is that subjectively, both groups prefer to have the system on. So in a way, even people who don't have hearing loss, you know, maybe because listening in crowded places is just tiring. You know, it requires a lot of effort. And even for them, this might be able to give them some kind of an augmented hearing, you know, the same way that the binoculars can give people supervision, even if they don't have any vision loss.
1: Nima Mescarani. Now, Laura, you have another high-tech invention for us, this time for patients with cancer, involving a kind of pre-consultation with an AI avatar before your actual consultation with a real doctor. How does this work?
5: Well, let's start with what an avatar is. So if you play a video game, you have an avatar, because that is a visual representation of yourself in a virtual environment. But here we're talking about AI avatars. And what that means is they're more autonomous, they speak, they interact, and they learn. So in this setting, you've got an AI avatar, looks like a doctor, sounds like a doctor, will talk to you about your radiation treatment options.
1: On a screen, presumably. It's not looking like a doctor in the room.
5: No. So what they did is they said, well, if you find out that you've got cancer, that's a huge thing to deal with. You can't even begin to put into words what that feels like. So when you go in for your first doctor's appointment, not only are you coming to terms with your diagnosis, but then you're being given a lot of information about what the next steps might be. And so what they wanted to try is, well, if we present the information first in this form, might that make the conversation that the doctor then has with you that little bit more productive? So they took just under 1,500 patients. Some of them watched an educational video and some of them watched the AI avatar talk them through their situation.
1: So what did they find? Did they like the AI avatar or not?
5: Yes, it seems like they did, which you might not have guessed. I don't think I would have hypothesized that. So the patients who watched the personalized AI avatar videos, they showed a better understanding of what their treatment plan was going to be. They felt like they could engage more with deciding what kind of radiation treatment they want to have and how it happens. And they also said they were less stressed by it compared to those who watched the standard educational videos. So this new sort of personalized approach seemed to work for the patients, but the theory is it could actually help the doctors because their time is spent more efficiently. Their appointment will be shorter. Their appointment can address the patient's specific questions.
1: I guess what's clever about this is that you still get to see the real doctor as well.
5: Yes.
1: You get this almost as an extra.
5: Yeah, we're not talking about replacing doctors, real doctors. This is a complementary thing. This is about having two doctors instead of one. It's just one of them isn't quite the same as the other.
1: Not quite a real doctor, yes. Well, thank you so much, Laura Foster, for joining us for Health Check today. And thanks to the producers, Jonathan Blackwell and Claire Salisbury, and our studio engineers today, Mary Stone and Sarah Hockley. Do contact us with your health questions at healthcheck@bbc.co.uk. I'm Claudia Hammond. Bye for now.
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0: ABC News, good evening. I'm Noni Edwards. Deportation proceedings are expected to begin in Israel for hundreds of activists taken to an Israeli prison after the IDF intercepted their boats in a Gaza aid flotilla. 11 Australians are among those detained in international waters. The BBC's Yolanda Nell has more.
1: It's expected that these activists, who come from some 40 countries, will be flown out to Turkey later. Israel's Prime Minister Benjamin Netanyahu has said he wants them to be deported as soon as possible. The activists were taken to an Israeli prison after arriving at the port of Ashdod. But it's a video shared by the far-right Israeli minister Itamar Ben-Gvir that triggered swift condemnation from countries including the UK, Australia, Spain and Turkey. The minister heckles the activists, who are shown forced to kneel with their hands tied and their foreheads touching the floor. They are also seen being roughly handled by security forces.
0: Israel's ambassador to Australia says his country's national security minister has been rightly condemned. Earlier today, Australian officials summoned Ambassador Hillel Newman to account for Mr. Ben-Gvir's actions. Mr. Newman says Israel's government has responded strongly to Mr. Ben-Gvir's actions.
2: He has been condemned by the Prime Minister, by the Foreign Minister, the entire leadership of the State of Israel. A country is not measured by the actions of one politician, but how the government responds to actions which are disgraceful.
0: The United Nations Special Rapporteur on the Occupied Palestinian Territories has welcomed a US judge's decision to lift sanctions against her. Francesca Albanese became the first UN official in history to be sanctioned by the United States for her criticism of Israel. She was one of the first to accuse Israel of genocide in Gaza, which Israel denies. Ms. Albanese has told Triple J's Hack the judge's order to lift sanctions on her is a relief.
3: At the same time, I know that for me, for the way I am, this is not over, because this has never been only a personal battle. There are ICC prosecutors in the same situation I am. They've been sanctioned for doing exactly their job.
0: Back home, the Federal Health Minister says he will consider subsidising the costs of administering diphtheria vaccines at pharmacies so they can immunise people at no cost. The Northern Territory has experienced a resurgence of the potentially fatal disease due to waning vaccination rates. The NT branch president of the Pharmacy Guild of Australia, Peter Hatswell, says supply of the vaccine is free, but people have to pay a fee for it to be administered at a pharmacy. Minister for Health Mark Butler's announced $7 million to roll out more vaccinations and says he'll consider further measures.
4: Our focus right now is on remote and very remote communities, which is where this disease is spreading right now. But there is always the possibility it will spread beyond that, and we're certainly willing to look at any good ideas.
0: The Federal Treasurer says he and the Prime Minister are huge supporters of WA getting its fair share of GST. The state government will get an extra $6.6 billion from the Australian taxpayers in the coming financial year under its special GST deal. Jim Chalmers says the current arrangement is fair.
5: WA makes a massive contribution to the national economy. And at every turn, my job has been to make sure that that contribution is recognised, including when it comes to making sure that WA gets a fair share of the GST.
0: The British government has published historic documents on the 2001 appointment of the former Prince Andrew Mountbatten-Windsor, saying it found no evidence that formal due diligence or security vetting was carried out at the time. The government agreed to release the documents after an opposition party used a rare parliamentary device to request the publication of the files. Mr. Mountbatten-Windsor became the UK's special representative for international trade and investment in 2001, but stepped down 10 years later. To sport now, in Women's Rugby League, the New South Wales captain has her sights set on a historic State of Origin series clean sweep. The Blues take on Queensland in the third and final game next Thursday on the Gold Coast. New South Wales also led 2-0 during last year's series but lost Game 3. Captain Isabel Kelly says the team will use that experience to their advantage.
6: There was a lot of lessons, a lot of things that, you know, we can be better in reflecting back on that. But I think we're a completely different team this year as well, and we've done pretty well so far with the grind of games and, I guess, defence focus. But, yeah, we know we can still be a lot better.
0: You're up to date with the very latest ABC News. There's more news available at any time on ABC Listen.

0: Taking a look at the capital city forecasts for tomorrow, Friday the 22nd of May, Brisbane, mostly sunny with a top of 23 degrees. Sydney, showers will be easing with a high of 21. Canberra, morning frost with a low of 1 degree, reaching 18 degrees later on, and partly cloudy skies. Melbourne, 17 degrees and partly cloudy. Some clouds as well in Hobart with a high of 18 degrees. Becoming cloudy in Adelaide with a top of 20. Perth, sunny skies with a high of 19 degrees, and mostly sunny skies in Darwin too with a high of 32. Let's head back now to our international broadcast partners, the BBC. Welcome to The Inquiry from the BBC World Service with me, Tonya Beckett. One question, four expert witnesses, and an answer. Glaciers are fundamental to our existence on Earth. They store more than two-thirds of the world's fresh water and are essential to the lives of 2 billion people worldwide. They also help regulate global temperatures by reflecting the rays of the sun. But climate change is causing them to melt away, leading to water shortages, floods, and the loss of biodiversity. Nowhere is the havoc caused by melting glaciers more evident than in South Asia, in the Himalayas. Here, melting ice is resulting in the formation of thousands of high-altitude lakes and the unclamping of fault lines, leading to higher risks of not just drought and floods, but also avalanches, even earthquakes.
1: 10 people dead and more than 100 missing after a glacial lake burst. It's triggered flash floods in northeastern India.
0: In October 2023, a massive flood in India's Himalayan region

0: region was triggered by a glacial ice and rock avalanche, causing more than 50 deaths. It also destroyed multiple bridges and a hydropower plant. This week on The Inquiry, we're asking, are the Himalayan glaciers at a tipping point?
1: Part 1. The Sherpas.
0: The Himalayas are the highest and one of the largest mountain systems in the world, covering a land area similar to the size of the whole of France. They cross several borders spanning India, Nepal, Bhutan, Pakistan, and China, including what China calls the Tibet Autonomous Region. The Himalayas are home to no fewer than 10 of the world's 14 peaks over 8,000 meters. They are, of course, home to the highest in the world, Mount Everest, which looms at over 8,800 meters. The vast quantity of ice in this high-altitude terrain feeds many rivers in the region, including the Ganges and the Indus, supplying water to around a fifth of the world's population. But these Himalayan so-called water towers are rapidly retreating due to climate change.
2: I'm Pasang Yangji Sherpa. I'm an assistant professor at the University of British Columbia in Canada.
0: Our first expert witness grew up in Kathmandu, the capital of Nepal.
2: As you can tell from my last name, I'm a Sherpa. Sherpas are often misappropriated and misunderstood as a job category, as high-altitude workers, as porters, as guides. But that is only one of the many things we do.
0: Pasang's family originates from Khumbu in the Everest region. Khumbu is famous as the starting point for climbing the world's highest mountain and as the home of the Sherpas, a people known for their extraordinary mountaineering skills and ability to thrive at high altitudes.
2: We are high Himalayan people. We are people who have ties to the mountains there, connections with the places. So for us, the mountains are not just a geographical feature, geological feature. Before Sherpas go and climb Mount Everest, our community always asks for permission. And so this is the kind of relationship and understanding about the people I hope everyone will take away.
0: Within the Khumbu region is Khumbi Yula, a sacred mountain that is forbidden to climb.
3: Is there a spiritual link between the people and the mountains?
2: Yes, there is deep spiritual links between the people and the mountains. We believe that this mountain protects us, and in that sense, we have a more direct connection with this mountain. It's Khumbi Yula, that protects the people and allows people to continue to thrive in this very high, harsh environment.
0: There are some 20 high-altitude Sherpa villages, which earn much of their income from hosting visitors.
2: In Khumbu, most of the community today, they rely on the tourism and mountaineering industry, but also a lot of people now, especially younger generation like myself, were fortunate enough to get better education, higher education elsewhere. And so this is what we see today. The local economy is largely tourism and mountaineering based with a mix of agro-pastoralism.
3: What are the conditions like in terms of the weather, the altitude?
2: Khumbu, one of the highest environments in the world, I remember being very cold. I remember the crisp freshness in the air. I remember during winter time, which was my favorite time to visit, we would get snow. And there was this kind of experience when I was growing up that's just so beautiful.
0: But Pasang worries that now her past is melting away.
2: What we are seeing is that the villages with high demand for water, because of the warming winter months, ice that used to form before, which provided an assurance to the community about water being available throughout the year, that ice is not forming. So today, when I'm in the village, depending on which month, which time of the year, It's different. And in the winter, when we used to get snow, what we have seen is that it's getting warmer and warmer.
0: And the reason for that is climate change. Time for our second expert witness.
1: Part two, a reliable source for water.
4: The Himalayas are referred to as the third pole for a very good reason, because they contain more ice outside of the poles than any other region in the world.
0: Pam Pearson is the director and founder of the International Cryosphere Climate Initiative, an independent network of policy experts and researchers focused on protecting regions covered by snow and ice. She's based in the US. Like many people, she worries that the target of a global temperature rise of 1.5 degrees, agreed over a decade ago at the Paris Climate Summit, is far from on course to being met.
4: We can see that the glaciers have receded. They've lost, in this particular region, they've lost somewhere between 10 and 20% of their ice. We could lose as much as 30, 35, maybe even 40% of the ice by 2100 if we continue pouring out emissions in the way we're doing right now. And if we stay above 2 degrees for any length of time, you're probably going to see at least half of the glaciers in the region disappear.
0: The ice in the mountains is made up of snowpack that disappears annually, and glaciers, a persistent flowing body of ice that lasts year-round. Higher temperatures lead to an accelerating snowpack and glacier melt, which means more water and floods early in the year, and less when water is needed in the dry summer months.
4: It's very complicated when it comes to weather and how people see it downstream. But what people are seeing right now is maybe a lot of water early in spring when they don't need it. And yet later on in the season, when they need the water the most, it's not there anymore.
0: Higher average temperatures make the problem worse year on year.
4: The glaciers are the really reliable source of water for people living downstream, or they have been, because as they shrink, and especially once they disappear, suddenly that top off that's so badly needed in, say, July and August, when it's hottest and when it's not raining, is not going to be there anymore. And so if you're generating power or if you're trying to grow crops, then it's a real problem not having that ice there to provide water during the hot or drought seasons.
0: Then there is the more immediate impact of catastrophic events. When falling rocks or snow land on a frozen glacier, there's very little impact. But as the ice melts and forms a lake, those same falling objects can set off a flood that washes sand, silt, gravel and boulders down the mountain, forming a slurry so thick that it threatens anything in its path. There are also parts of the hillside that are effectively glued together by ice, and now that glue is disappearing.
4: So you get avalanches, you get flooding, glacier lake outburst floods, which are when you've got the glacier melting quite a bit and it forms a lake at the end. And if the dam that is in front of that, which is sometimes dirt or a mixture of dirt and ice, if that bursts, then suddenly you get a huge amount of water going downstream. And those are what is tremendously destructive, because it's very, very difficult to have an early warning system that's going to catch that in time. A lot of people are looking at that right now, because glacial lake outburst floods are projected to really increase as warming continues in the Himalayas.
0: But it's not just higher global temperatures that are causing the problem. Time for our third expert witness.
1: Part three, glacial decline.
5: Glaciers are melting everywhere in the world, also in the big mountains of the Himalayas. We've seen this decline of glaciers since several decades, and now it seems to be accelerating. So the melting we're seeing in the Himalayas fits very well into the global picture. Glaciers are retreating all over the world, and this is causing some big impacts.
0: Our third expert witness is Matthias Huss, head of the Swiss Glacier Monitoring Network, and glaciologist at the Swiss Federal Institute of Technology in Zurich.
5: The main trend of glacier decline globally is driven by increasing global air temperatures, and these global air temperatures, they're driven by CO2 emissions.
0: Matthias says there is another reason that the Himalayan glaciers are melting, and the cause is more local. Black carbon, what many of us know as soot, comes from the incomplete combustion of fossil fuels, biofuels, and biomass. It stays in the atmosphere for only a few days or weeks, but it has a significant impact on ice.
5: Black carbon is just aerosol from the atmosphere that go down onto the snow and the ice, and therefore reduce the so-called albedo of the ice surface. So this is how much of the solar light is reflected back into the atmosphere. If we decrease this reflectivity of the glacier surface, more of the solar energy is absorbed, and this accelerates the melting, even though the temperatures might stay the same. So in regions where there is a lot of black carbon from burning fossil fuels, from burning wood, from wildfires as well, this is a visible consequence on the glacier melt.
0: Many parts of the Himalayas have poor access to electrical power. An estimated 300 million people still lack electricity for their basic needs and resort to burning fuel.
5: Black carbon is an important factor, especially in the Himalayas. We know that in India, for example, there is a lot of cooking by fire. This causes smoke, and smoke is consisting of small particles of combustion, of soot, that is transported into the mountains by wind systems. Black carbon can also originate from industries, but also naturally from wildfires. Basically, black carbon is not visible as long as it's in the air, but once it's deposited on the snow and ice surface, it colors the surface. It's difficult to describe. It's not very visible, but still it's very effective on this albedo, on this reflectivity of the surface.
0: In European alpine regions, Scandinavia and parts of North America, there have been attempts to protect the snow from the heat of the sun by using a sort of cloak.
5: Basically, we have to realise we can't offset the impact of glacier melt, so we can't save whole glaciers or all glaciers in the mountain range. But locally, there are some approaches to slow down the melting of the ice substantially. People are covering the glaciers with white blankets in touristic ski resorts, for example, to keep open the ski slopes for a bit longer. So this is a technique that is pretty widespread in Europe. It is successful, but it also requires a lot of investments financially and has some environmental concerns. But if you wanted to save some ice at a very local scale, so on a few hundred square meters, it is possible. But we have to realize we can't scale this up to save glaciers as a whole.
0: A really difficult question, of course, is whether travellers to the region, who provide the very source of income that allows it to thrive, are a significant cause of this environmental damage.
5: I wouldn't say that tourism as such is a problem to glacier melting. Local tourists, they are not a problem to the glaciers. However, the travelling of tourists to mountain ranges to see glaciers, this causes CO2 emissions and is therefore accelerating global warming. And this again is acting as a source for glacier melting. So locally speaking, it doesn't matter to the glacier if there are 1,000 people stepping over the ice or nobody, but the traveling, this is the issue that is relevant for climate change and therefore glacier decline.
0: What's being done then to protect communities from the impact of glaciers melting? Time for our final expert witness.
1: Part 4, the tipping point.
6: We we've seen in the last decade alone twice the rate of glacier recession or ablation as we

0: have seen in previous decades. So things seem to be accelerating even faster than scientists were predicting.
1: Current projections suggest we will lose a massive part of the world's glaciers by the end of the century at the current rate of global warming, and that some may not survive at all. Alton Byers is a scientist at the Institute of Arctic and Alpine Research at the University of Colorado in Boulder in the United States.
0: I think we've reached the tipping point, but that's not to say that all is doom and gloom. But what we can do is work with people, with communities, and help them to mitigate the adverse impacts of these natural hazards so that we decrease the damage and we lessen the number of lives that are lost.
1: Managing the impact of melting is a mammoth task. One of the approaches being used is to introduce barriers.
0: What we found is that people are responding already by doing a number of things. One is by building gabions. Now, a gabion is like a meter square wire cage filled with rocks, and you line them up along the channel, along the side of the river, and in many cases can prevent the destructive impacts of smaller floods. And we've seen that happen. We've been there when floods have happened from glaciers, and these gabions that had been installed the year before actually protected the local buildings, local communities. So gabions are great, at least for small floods. They're not that effective for really big floods. That's one thing that we've seen being done without any governmental assistance. People are not waiting for the government or a nonprofit organization to come up and show them what to do. They know what's happening, and they are developing ways to deal with it.
1: And it's not just floods that people need to protect themselves against. It's also higher water levels in the valleys.
0: The local bridges are being built higher over the rivers because people got tired of having them washed away year after year after year through any combination of processes. Regardless, they destroy bridges, they destroy infrastructure, so people have started building bridges higher over the rivers than they have been in preceding decades.
1: A third measure is what our final expert witness calls informal zoning.
0: Many of the certainly tourist lodges up at the trekking trails in Nepal have been built on what are floodplains. They're historic floodplains. Maybe the flood happened 50 years ago, but human memory tends to be very short, no matter where you go. And within 20 years after a catastrophic event, we all tend to rebuild. And I have footage of the flood floating away the tourist lodges. And what they did, though, within 3 weeks, they had rebuilt on higher ground. So it sounds very simple, but it's very effective. People are starting to realize that they can no longer build on areas that are potential flood zones and are tending to build higher to avoid areas that might be prone to any sort of flood, of climate-related or cryosphere-related flood.
1: We've said that the Himalayas expand across several borders. So the next question is, do these nations work together?
2: Is there a lot of local and cross-border cooperation?
0: No, that's one of the problems right now. I think it's improving, but there was very little communication between, for example, People's Republic of China, the Tibetan region, and Nepal. And many of these glacier lakes, they're not limited to Nepal. They're across the border in Tibet. So there have been a number of glacial lake outburst floods that had their origins in Tibet, and yet the damage, billions of dollars of damage, happened downstream in Nepal, and there was no early warning system in place that could have warned the people, the Nepali people downstream. So that is a big problem. People have been talking about it for at least a decade. What do we do about it? And I am seeing signs of improvement. There's improved dialogue between the Nepal government and the Chinese government in terms of ways that they can cooperate and communicate more effectively so that we don't keep repeating this pattern of glacial lake outburst floods or catastrophic events with origins in one country, and yet it's the other country that suffers.
1: The source of global warming being distanced from the impact it causes is a pattern we've seen the world over. And this emphasizes the importance of global cooperation. So now we return to our question. Are the Himalayan glaciers at a tipping point? Himalayan glaciers are melting twice as fast now as last century, putting the water security of a fifth of the world's population at risk. This is increasing the threat of disasters, from avalanches and flooding to droughts. Experts warn that large parts of Himalayan glacier ice could disappear by the end of the century as global temperatures continue to rise. You've been listening to The Inquiry from the BBC World Service. Before we finish, I just wanted to let you know there is a huge archive of previous episodes available to listen to, including What's the Future of the European Union and Should We Mine the Moon? Just search for The Inquiry wherever you get your podcasts. And while you're there, why not click subscribe and turn on push notifications so you never miss a thing. This edition of The Inquiry was presented by me, Tanya Beckett. The producer was Matt Tolson. The researcher, Evie Yabsley. The editor, Tom Bigwood. And the technical producer, Mitch Goodall.
3: This is the BBC World Service with Misha Glenny and guests discussing the spread of animals, crops and diseases after Columbus reached the Americas.
4: What's now known as the Columbian Exchange had a transformative and often devastating impact on our world.
5: The only world event that actually killed more human beings was the Second World War. The indigenous people had very little resistance.
4: My guests will be telling us how it changed our diets.
6: It's hard to imagine, let's say, Indian food without tomatoes, without chili peppers, without a potato, you know, no saag aloo.
4: And what ancient DNA can tell us about disease in the 15th century?
7: Tuberculosis was endemic, especially to areas of the Andes. That particular strain may have come from seals.
3: The Columbian Exchange. 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
8: This is the BBC World Service, and coming up after the news, the global story. This weekend, elite athletes from all over the world are descending on Las Vegas, Nevada, for a controversial sporting event, the first ever Enhanced Games, where swimmers and sprinters can openly take drugs that are normally banned in high-level sports. Steroids, growth hormones, various performance-enhancing drugs, they're all okay at these games. For more, join me, Asma Khalid, in 2 minutes.
9: BBC News with Govinda Gill. The Philippines Justice Department has ordered the arrest of a senator wanted by the International Criminal Court. Ronald De La Rosa, a former national police chief, is accused of co-conspiring to kill 32 drug users. He disappeared last week following a shooting incident inside the Senate. Deportation proceedings are underway for hundreds of activists taken to an Israeli prison after the IDF intercepted their boats in international waters near Cyprus. They'd been hoping to bring aid to Gaza. In a video that's caused an international outcry, an Israeli minister heckled the campaigners as Israeli forces manhandled them and forced them to kneel in stress positions. Pakistan's powerful military chief is reported to be visiting Tehran to try to mediate peace efforts between Iran and the US. Iranian state media said Asim Munir would continue consultations with senior officials. Asian markets have surged on the back of strong tech results. They've been boosted by renewed optimism in the AI sector. China has condemned Washington's treatment of Cuba. It comes after the Trump administration filed murder charges against the former president and revolutionary leader Raul Castro. Ghana says there's been a delay to the repatriation of hundreds of its citizens from South Africa. They've been asked to come home after anti-immigration protests and intimidation. The Ebola outbreak in Congo has caused the DRC to cancel a World Cup training camp and farewell to fans in the capital Kinshasa. The rare strain in the east is believed to have killed more than 130 people. A satirical Indian political group known as the Cockroach Junta Party has attracted more than 14 million followers on Instagram. The party was formed online after India's Chief Justice allegedly compared some unemployed young people to cockroaches. BBC News.
8: This weekend, elite athletes from around the world are descending on Las Vegas, Nevada for the first of its kind sporting competition known as the Enhanced Games. It's kind of like the Olympics, but only for swimming, sprinting, and weightlifting. The aim is to break world records. In fact, some of these competitors are former Olympians, medalists, battling it out for money and glory. But there's one big difference.
10: What might be possible in sport if performance-enhancing drugs were all allowed? Well, we might soon find out. The inaugural Enhanced Games, or the Doping Olympics, as it's been dubbed, aims to rival professional athletics with a twist.
8: At the Enhanced Games, athletes openly take drugs that are normally banned in high-level sports. Steroids, growth hormones, various performance-enhancing drugs, they're all okay at these games, so long as they're approved by the U.S. Food and Drug Administration.
10: Why on earth should we want or have a doping Olympics?
11: Because science is real, Pierce. Medicine is real.
8: But this isn't just sports and medicine. It's business. And in Vegas this weekend, the athletes who compete may be putting their reputations on the line, but they may also hit the jackpot.
12: $1 million is up for grabs for any world record. $250,000 for the winners of each competition.
8: From the BBC, I'm Asma Khalid in Washington, D.C. And today on The Global Story, we dive into the controversial world of the Enhanced Games.
13: I'm Dan Rowan, and I'm the BBC's sports editor.
8: Well, Dan, it's a real pleasure to have you back on the show, because I know you've been doing some reporting on a sporting event called the Enhanced Games.
13: Yes.
8: I should point out that some would say that name in and of itself might be a euphemism, Enhanced Games. But for the uninitiated, can you just explain what the games are? Because when I first heard about them, I will say I thought it was a wild concept.
13: Yeah, I think many people share that view, Asma, and thanks for the invite back. I think it's fair to say it's one of the most divisive and controversial events that the world of sport has seen for a long time. It's an event where performance-enhancing drugs, banned elsewhere in mainstream sport, of course, are actually allowed to be taken by the competitors under medical supervision. But these inaugural games, they're scheduled to take place in Las Vegas on May 24th, and the athletes involved can earn up to $1 million if they break the world record in their respective discipline. And, you know, $250,000 if they win their event. You know, organizers say that this is going to redefine the future of sport, that it's unique, that it celebrates athletic excellence while exploring the limits of human potential. It combines scientific innovation with athlete welfare. But the critics, of course, say that this crosses an ethical line, that it sets a dreadful example because it risks normalizing doping. It could harm the integrity, therefore, of sport, and it could be dangerous to the health of those taking part. Now, others say as well that athletes are at risk of being exploited for commercial reasons, because it is important to bear in mind that as well as a sports event, you know, Enhanced is also calls itself a performance products company. So it is selling consumer health medication that those behind it claim will improve people's longevity and vitality. And they say that the athletes aren't being exploited, they're being handsomely rewarded, and that they're being open about these commercial objectives. But it is really important, from the offset, to emphasize that this is more than just a live sports event for entertainment. It's very much a business and a consumer platform too.
8: That's really interesting. And Dan, I think before we can dive any deeper into the conversation, I just want to understand what specific drugs we're talking about. I mean, presumably we're not talking about cocaine, heroin.
13: No, recreational substances like that are strictly banned, the organizers say. But what they are allowing are performance-enhancing substances such as testosterone, anabolic steroids, hormones and growth factors, metabolic modulators, and stimulants. What the Enhanced Games organizers stress is that these are all approved by the U.S. Food and Drug Administration, and they're available for medical reasons already. But obviously, those substances have long been associated with cheating in sport, and so it is highly controversial that these athletes are being allowed and indeed helped to take them.
8: Dan, I want to circle back to what we can actually expect from those enhanced games in Las Vegas. But I think it is important to understand how the competition came about, how this commercial enterprise came about.
13: Sure.
8: What was its origin story?
13: Sport has, obviously, as we know, waged this arduous, ongoing battle against drugs cheats to preserve the integrity of competition and ensure that those watching it can believe what they see. If you can't, then the whole point of it is eroded. But the prevalence of cheating in sport over generations has often, I think, led some to wonder whether to ensure a level playing field and regulate the practice, whether doping should be allowed to some extent. Now, such suggestions have traditionally been condemned and dismissed. But the concept, nonetheless, has been around for a long time. But this particular vision of the enhanced games, it was conceived by an Australian venture capitalist and lawyer a few years ago, Aaron D'Souza, who says he came up with the idea when he was working out and he overheard two men talking about being enhanced, as they put it. And he then pitched the idea to Peter Thiel, the billionaire co-founder of PayPal, who he'd met at Oxford University when he was a student there, and Thiel had been a guest speaker. And also a German venture capitalist called Christian Angermayer also came on board as an investor and a co-founder. So that was the genesis of this.
8: Okay. How would you characterize the main philosophical argument behind these games?
13: If you look at what Aaron D'Souza said over the years, there's a number, I think, of philosophical arguments being made. One is certainly a sort of anti-establishment disruptor angle. This argument that athletes are not being properly rewarded by the sporting authorities.
8: Now, financially not being properly rewarded.
13: Correct. And, you put this to the IOC, the International Olympic Committee, and they'll argue, of course, that it does redistribute vast sums to national sporting federations, as well as to grassroots projects. But I think that has indeed been, for a long time now, a debate as to whether enough money does filter its way down to the stars of the show, the athletes that are sacrificing so much to entertain so many and to generate the revenue that sporting bodies, of course, benefit from. So there's that angle. Then there's a libertarian perspective, I think, as well, behind the enhanced games. It's being seen very much as a platform, a celebration even of self-sovereignty, freedom and personal choice. Now, D'Souza has referenced studies that suggest that 44% of elite athletes may have used performance-enhancing drugs at some point
8: accurate?
13: In their careers. We don't know. I mean, it's contested by some, but I think he's referred to some studies that suggest it's very prevalent. Huh. And we know from the numbers of athletes that have been found to have cheated over the years that this is not uncommon. Mm-hmm. His argument, I think, is similar to those that argue for legalizing drugs. Rather than try to fight an unwinnable battle with all the costs involved, and in doing so, push doping underground where there's no oversight and corners can be cut and it's dangerous, why not allow it and do it in a more controlled environment? And then there's also, I think, this belief in longevity and self-optimization. Those behind it celebrate what they claim to be this new vision, this new frontier for human advancement. And the games is, you could argue, a platform for that. It's a promotion
8: to see what humans are capable of.
13: Correct, but also it's a promotion for, of course, the drugs that are being used and then will be sold. Mm. So, D'Souza's sort of spoken about 60-year-olds potentially breaking world records with the aid of drugs. And so rather than just seeing it as a mere sporting event, as I said, you could also see it as almost an experiment to see what is possible biologically.
8: It sounds like the reaction to this event has been controversial. So what has the reaction been like?
13: Well, as you'd expect, there's been widespread condemnation from the sporting authorities and the anti-doping authorities. For example, in 2024, the IOC and the World Anti-Doping Agency released a joint statement condemning the enhanced games. The Biden White House at the time also criticized it. The IOC referred to it destroying the concept of fair play and fair competition, or at least they said this would be a good way to do it. The International Fair Play Committee said it was a potentially catastrophic healthcare risk to those taking part. Mm. And so a wave of condemnation. Of course, D'Souza and those behind it dismissed much of that. But there's no doubt that the reaction in the first year or two up until this day has been one of disappointment and, I think, and dismay in many quarters.
8: And so despite some of that disappointment and dismay, how was D'Souza able to raise the funds?
13: Well, I mentioned earlier that he'd attracted venture capitalists like Peter Thiel and Angermayer. And they'd already invested, these guys, in biotech, life-extending technologies. A Saudi investor called Prince Khaled called it as the ultimate biohacking opportunity for elite athletes. So I think that was what lay behind the investors, was the possibility that this could be very, very lucrative. And indeed, as I've mentioned, you know, Enhanced, in March, in fact, launched formally its sort of range of performance medicine and supplements, which included, you know, hormone replacement therapy for men and women, supplements, longevity protocols.
8: And so those drugs are a revenue stream, you're saying?
13: Absolutely. And, you know, it said openly it wants to become the leading provider of personalized enhancement products. So what I should say is that earlier this month, the Enhanced Games started trading on the New York Stock Exchange, became a publicly traded company, and it's had a valuation of more than $1 billion even before this first of them in supplements, longevity protocols.
8: And so those drugs are a revenue stream, you're saying?
13: Absolutely. And, you know, it said openly.

0: the investors behind the enhanced games already had ties with the Trump White House. And that was reinforced when the 1789 Capital Fund, which Donald Trump Jr., the eldest son of the US president, has been partner in, became another investor in enhanced. And Trump Jr. said that the games was about excellence, innovation, American dominance on the world stage, something he said that the MAGA movement, Make America Great Again, of course, is all about. So there is this connection, and that's been strengthened, I think, by some of the rhetoric of the health secretary under Donald Trump.
1: Oh, RFK Jr.
0: Correct. And he's spoken about his use of testosterone replacement as part of an anti-aging protocol. And his Make America Healthy Again campaign has referenced the deregulation of many treatments, including peptides, which would allow companies like Enhanced to sell them.
1: So despite, it sounds like, some of the initial controversy, these games got off the ground. And as we say, they're about to take place here in Las Vegas. I know that you visited a training facility for the enhanced games in Abu Dhabi in the UAE. Yep. You interviewed some of the athletes who are going to be participating in these games. Can you give us a sense of who they are and why they said they want to participate in these games?
0: Absolutely, yes. It was a fascinating experience being able to go and see inside what must be one of the most controversial training camps in world sport. A range of athletes from all across the world were there. Perhaps one of the highest profiles, certainly, is British swimmer Ben Proud.
2: Swimmer Ben Proud is a former world champion who won a silver medal at the 2024 Paris Olympics.
0: There is, I think, sometimes a misconception that these are all just athletes who have retired or are quite obscure. Far from it. You know, this was a very serious Olympic athlete.
3: During that time as a professional swimmer, I think I conducted myself well. I was on 10 consecutive podiums towards the end of my career. I got the most sub-22 second swims in history. And, you know, even though I did all these things, I rarely received any sort of compensation. And you start to think, especially as a 30, 31-year-old, what's the point of spending 15 years building a skill just to retire and forget about it for the rest of my life?
0: Another British participant is a young woman called Emily Barclay.
4: Doping is happening in sport, especially in gym communities. You hear a lot about people, you know, buying it through the back door in unsafe ways.
0: Also a swimmer. Now, she won a gold medal in the 50-metre freestyle at the 2019 British Championships, competed on the university.
1: Did she go to college in America too, I think?
0: Yeah, that's right. Yeah, University of Arkansas in the US. Okay. So not an Olympic athlete, but nonetheless, you know, somebody who's competed at a decent level.
4: The stuff that we're doing here is just going to facilitate, you know, a better understanding of these sort of drugs that we'll be taking so that, you know, in the future people can do it in a medically safe way.
1: Dan, you mentioned a couple of Brits who are competing in these games, but presumably there are people from a number of countries.
0: Absolutely, across the world, yes. I mean, I think that it's fair to say the majority are from Western countries, from Europe and the US, Australia, for example. But there are athletes in there from Africa, for example, as well. It's a pretty broad range.
1: You mentioned only about 40 athletes are here at these games, and that doesn't seem particularly huge. Is that because there's presumably a cost to taking part in these enhanced games? I mean, if you are going to be an athlete here, are you not allowed, for example, to compete in the Olympics anymore?
0: Well, I think undoubtedly the consequences of signing up may well be deterring some from joining. I mean, it depends what sport you're in. So, for example, last year, World Aquatics became the first international sports federation to ban athletes, coaches, and officials from its events if they'd taken part in the enhanced games. Now, other sports may feel differently.
1: Yeah.
0: I mean, they're the only sport so far to have done that. I think it's a really big decision. I think for those who are sort of at the end of their elite careers or have retired, maybe it's an easier decision. But for the younger athletes who are still got ambitions at world championship or even Olympic level, then this could be a really big moment if they turn their backs on that. But of course, balancing all that consequence is the incentive of these huge payouts if you're successful.
1: Mm-hmm.
0: Yeah.
1: You've mentioned that if an athlete breaks a world record, they will get $1 million. If someone were to break a world record, what's your sense of whether breaking a record while taking these drugs devalues the record?
0: I think that's a really good question. And it's one that I thought long and hard about when I was at the Enhanced Games training camp. I put this to the chief executive and a co-founder of the Enhanced Games, Maximilian Martin.
5: How would you feel if you were the record holder that dedicated your entire career to competing clean, naturally, and then somebody comes along and takes that record? Does that not devalue that record?
6: It doesn't. because it set

0: on a completely different set of rules. And also the traditional federation is not accepting that record as a record.
1: You know, they emphasize that they are not trying to compete with the Olympics, for example, or World Championship. This is their own event. But of course, one can argue, well, you are connecting with the mainstream world of sport because you are setting that benchmark of the world record and saying, if you can beat it, then we will financially reward you. And in doing so, there is that link.
2: When you were in Abu Dhabi reporting on this training facility where the athletes were prepping for the games and taking these drugs, what does that actually look like in practice? Who's giving them the drugs?
1: Well, the administering of these enhancements, as they call them, was being conducted under medical supervision, the organizers emphasized, in a hospital on the outskirts of Abu Dhabi. Now, we were originally told before heading out there that the aim was to give us access to that facility and let us speak to the medics actually administering these drugs. We did take a drive to this hospital. It was very modern, with a good reputation, but we weren't allowed actually in. But we did get the chance to speak to the head of the medical commission that the Enhanced Games has set up, which it says plays a role in safeguarding the athletes by establishing safety protocols. It's emphasizing that this enhancement program is absolutely strictly supervised. And in terms of how this looks like, I mean, how it was described to me was that these athletes were taking part effectively in a clinical trial. Again, we weren't able to actually see it for ourselves. We were told that each athlete would be given an individualized program of enhancements. And from what I was told, these enhancements would be taken in the hospital. They would be given sort of individualized health biomarker monitoring that would focus on safety profiling. So this would involve, for example, cardiovascular health. So checks for myocardial function, blood counts would be assessed to detect any potential adverse effects, genetic screening, electrocardiograms, and also brain health monitoring to track sort of neurological function. So they really were trying to emphasize to us that this was very thorough, much better than athletes would be used to in conventional elite programs, and that should answer some of the concerns over health risks. We spoke to Dr. Dan Turner, for example, the Enhanced Games Director of Athlete Safety and Performance, who insisted that this monitoring meant that the risks could be minimized. And he said that it's not the use of the substances that was dangerous per se, but rather the misuse. But there are many critics who think it's irresponsible and dangerous.
2: You know, I think for a lot of people who follow sports, who really love sports, these games might seem controversial because for so long we've been told that using these types of performance-enhancing drugs, doping, is unfair, that it's cheating the system. You know, it's cheating perhaps other players, it's cheating the fans, and now you're describing a world where it's all totally okay under the rules. Is that the primary criticism you've been hearing? Are there health or medical concerns you're also hearing?
1: I think that it's both. If we take the first one, this, by, you know, according to many, kind of violates the values of fair play that we've associated with elite sport at any level, in fact, for so long. I think many find it very difficult to accept. And if you talk to someone such as the UK Anti-Doping Agency, Jane Rumble is the chief executive, and I asked her what she made of the fear that this could set a really bad example to athletes everywhere, and in doing so lead to more occurrences of cheating.
3: The key concern that I've got about the potential impact of these enhanced games is very much on the next generation. So the young people who may tune in and watch these games or hear about it, I do very much believe that it sends a dangerous message about performance-enhancing drugs with little, if anything, said about the health risks associated with performance-enhancing drugs.
1: The second main concern is that this could actually involve health risks to those taking part. Now, we know that some of the substances involved, the scientific research has shown that long-term use can lead to damage, for example, to the heart, to the liver. It can disrupt the body's natural hormone production. It can affect fertility, can even affect a person's mood and mental health.
4: I think it's been misrepresented to the athletes. I think the athletes are exposed to some substantial unknown risks that they're just not being made aware of.
1: I spoke to Professor Ian Bordley of Birmingham University, who's conducted research into some of these substances. Now, he says that there are clear health risks with some of them. He speaks about the fact that, notwithstanding the supervised nature of the Enhanced Games protocols, there's still uncertainty around the long-term effects years into the future, and also what may happen when different substances are combined.
4: The athletes are being told that their safety can be protected, and even if there are tests that will happen in several years from now, what will they do if they are showing effects on the athletes? Because some of the effects are irreversible.
2: Dan, you also spoke with an athlete, an Australian swimmer by the name of James Magnusson, and asked him whether he had concerns about the long-term health impacts of taking these drugs.
1: Any concerns at all about any potential long-term health impacts, side effects?
5: I think as professional athletes, we take risks with our health innately by what we do. There's nothing healthy about training at your peak of your physical ability for 30 hours a week.
2: So it sounds like, Dan, what he's saying is that the physical training that a lot of top-level athletes go through is perhaps just as dangerous as taking performance-enhancing drugs. You are someone who follows and watches sports and covers and reports on sports much more extensively than I do. What do you make of that argument, that athletes are already living these somewhat abnormal, some would say unhealthy lifestyles, pushing their bodies to the extremes?
1: I think many people would dismiss that position on the basis that, in the most part, training regimes don't mean the sort of risks that could occur with taking these substances, certainly if you believe what some of the scientific experts have said. But I do think that Magnusson's position is really interesting, because undoubtedly some believe that it is perhaps hypocritical of sports authorities to condemn this for involving potential risk, when elite sport by its very nature does, in many cases, involve risk or harm. Mm. But that's accepted because it's entertaining. Look at the prevalence of potential brain injuries in not just combat sports, a range of contact sports, whether that's NFL in the States or whether it's rugby or even football. Look at the amount of athlete welfare scandals there have been. You know, you could argue that, you know, the Enhanced Games, while perhaps involving risk, isn't necessarily that inconsistent with the world of sport. So that's the position that Magnusson seems to be articulating. I think wherever you stand on that position, there's no doubt that what this is doing is kind of forcing sport and those that love it and those that take part in it to sort of confront the risks that are involved to varying degrees. As Magnusson says, it wouldn't be the only sporting event that does involve some form of risk.
2: Dan, these games are going to take place in Las Vegas. You were at a training camp in Abu Dhabi. I think it's fair to say that if anybody spent a lot of time in those places, there's something that kind of culturally makes sense to me that these games are happening in those venues. At the same time, the Enhanced Games also seems like an event of our times, of our era. It feels like a very 2026 cultural phenomenon. You know, the idea of self-optimization, of human enhancement, it feels so alive in the zeitgeist right now. Yeah. Is it your sense that the existence of these games, the amount of money that's being poured into them, is part of a bigger cultural conversation?
1: Yeah, I do think it speaks to perhaps a weakening of the taboo that for a long time has existed around taking performance-enhancing drugs. And we know, don't we, that millions of Americans use unregulated PEDs. Surveys conducted over here in the UK recently found that a third of young people have bought performance-enhancing drugs that are deemed life-threatening and have not been approved for human consumption. So this is very relevant. It's very live issue. And UK anti-doping have said that the Enhanced Games does not help the situation because this will be streamed to millions of people live for free. And I think there are inevitably, therefore, big fears that this all adds up to a kind of normalization of what up until recently was regarded with a great deal of skepticism and taboo. I think in sport, we've seen, haven't we, in recent years, a number of innovations, disruptive concepts, whether it's esports, whether it's social media influencers, fighting traditional boxers. What appeals to a younger generation now is very different to what traditional sports fans have grown accustomed to. Some aren't comfortable with it. Some believe it's about sport growing, pushing the boundaries. I don't think many things, though, have been quite as controversial as what we're about to see in Las Vegas. To what extent sport's ready for this and what the costs are to those taking part will be absolutely fascinating.
2: On that note, Dan, thanks so much for joining us back on the show. We really appreciate it.
1: Pleasure.
2: That was the BBC's sports editor, Dan Rowan. And by the way, if you haven't seen it, you all should check out the video documentary he reported on this all. It's called The Enhanced Games, A Sporting Revolution or Dangerous Doping, and it's available on YouTube. Thanks, as always, for tuning in to The Global Story, and we'll be back again tomorrow, same time, same place.
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9: Well, our correspondent Nicola Mundill joins us from the capital, Juba, now.
11: Our global affairs correspondent and barrister.

0: CBD, who allegedly threatened to carry out an unspecified incident on Bourke Street tonight. In a statement, Victoria Police said it was alleged the man phoned a Sydney media outlet to make the threat. The outlet immediately contacted Crime Stoppers. A 31-year-old man of no fixed address was located at a fast food restaurant on Swanston Street just after 7:30 and arrested without incident. He's currently being interviewed and police say there's no ongoing threat to the community. Court hearings have begun for the hundreds of activists taken to prison in Israel after the Israeli military detained them in international waters. 11 Australians were among those attempting to deliver aid to Gaza. Matthew Doran has more.
1: We have heard multiple reports, not only from the organisers of this flotilla, but also their lawyers, that this group of 11 Australians, who are among the broader cohort of more than 400 who were detained as part of this flotilla, are in the process of being deported from Israel. They're being taken to an airport in the very far south of the country, near the city of Eilat, and from there they are going to be flown elsewhere around the world. So that is the process that's ongoing. There have been some court hearings throughout the course of the morning here in Israel, and those deportations are ongoing.
0: A man accused of murdering a man during a home invasion has told the WA Supreme Court he didn't want any violence during the burglary. David Webber reports.
2: James Hunt and Paul May are on trial accused of murdering Raymond Smith in his Greenbushes home in December 2023. Kevin Potter has told the court he saw Mr. Hunt stomping on Mr. Smith's head and neck before watching his body go lifeless. But James Hunt has said it was Mr. Potter's idea to carry out the burglary because Raymond Smith had weed, gold and collectibles there. Mr. Hunt told the court he said there was to be no violence and said no weapons were taken to the Greenbushes home. The trial continues.
0: A fellow at the Climate Council of Australia says the federal government must transition into environmentally friendly industries. It comes as Australia backs a Vanuatu-led resolution recognising an International Court of Justice advisory opinion on climate change, which found countries can be held legally responsible for their greenhouse gas emissions. Dr. Wesley Morgan from the University of New South Wales Institute of Climate Risk and Response says Australia must plan for a future

0: as endangered, although it remains under serious threat. Despite saying that listing it would damage the reef's local economy, it's committed nearly $92 million to protect it. Deakin University Professor Ewan Ritchie says the refusal undermines research showing the reef is in serious danger.
1: To deny that the Great Barrier Reef is in danger is just purely politics. And what we should be doing, of course, is making the public aware that the Great Barrier Reef is in danger and investing in protecting the reef, but also, of course, preventing the number one threat to the Great Barrier Reef, which, of course, is climate change driven by greenhouse gas emissions.
0: The United Nations Special Rapporteur on the Occupied Palestinian Territory says she's relieved after a US judge lifted sanctions against her. Francesca Albanese was sanctioned by the United States over what it said was her efforts to prompt the International Criminal Court to take action against US and Israeli officials, companies and executives. Ms. Albanese says she was supported by her family throughout her being sanctioned.
2: I'm so grateful to my family to have convinced me as well that, and supported me, because it was very onerous, and all the friends who have supported us to believe in justice.
0: Sport now in basketball. The Oklahoma City Thunder's leveled with the NBA Western Conference Finals Series, defeating the visiting San Antonio Spurs by 9 points. Shai Gilgeous-Alexander scored 30 points and handed out 9 assists to help lift the Thunder to a 122-113 victory. Victor Wembanyama had a strong performance for the Spurs with 21 points and 17 rebounds in the loss. You're up to date now with the very latest from ABC News. Taking a final look at the capital city forecasts for me for Friday, the 22nd of May. Brisbane, mostly sunny and a top of 23 degrees. Showers easing in Sydney with a high of 21. Morning frost in Canberra, partly cloudy then and reaching a high of 17 degrees in Canberra. Melbourne, 17 degrees and partly cloudy. That's exactly what it is in Hobart as well, 17 and partly cloudy. Adelaide, becoming cloudy with a high of 20 degrees. Perth, sunny skies and 19, and mostly sunny in Darwin with a top of 32. I'm Noni Edwards. I've been broadcasting from Gadigal land this evening. In just a moment, I'll hand over to my colleague Andrew Kaloupas. But let's cross back now to our international broadcast partners at the BBC.
3: Hello, you're listening to the newsroom from the BBC World Service with me, Ankur Desai. Welcome to the programme. We're beginning in the Philippines with the story of Ronald de la Rosa. He's the man wanted by the International Criminal Court for his role in ex-President Rodrigo Duterte's deadly drugs crackdown. He's been on the run since last week when the ICC unsealed an arrest warrant against him. There were dramatic scenes as troops tried and failed to track him down in the Philippine Senate. Officials have not revealed who fired the shots, but Mr. De La Rosa escaped. He since tried to persuade authorities in his own country to give him sanctuary from the ICC, but it looks like he's failed. The Philippine government has now ordered police to arrest him. He denies the charges against him. Let's get more on this from our global affairs correspondent, Joanna Keane, who told me more.
4: Well, De La Rosa, who is also known as Bato, he was actually the country's police chief, and he oversaw a deadly war on drugs, which was enforced by the former president, Rodrigo Duterte. Now, it was known as Operation Double Barrel. Police officers and hitmen were used to allegedly kill thousands of people who were branded as criminals, drug dealers, but also users. Now, Rodrigo Duterte was detained in Manila a year ago. He was extradited to The Hague, and he's now in detention there awaiting trial. But earlier this month, as you said, the ICC issued an arrest warrant for Mr. De La Rosa. Now, he's accused of killing at least 32 people. That's between 2016 and 18, a part of this campaign I was just talking about.
3: And there are still lots of unanswered questions about what happened last week.
4: Oh, absolutely. I mean, we're really looking at confusion here. So earlier this month, just hours before the ICC unsealed this warrant for his arrest, He took refuge inside the Senate. He was pictured later sort of fleeing into the building as officers chased up the steps after him. Police later said they wouldn't arrest

0: really dramatic scenes that we heard there with this armed standoff. Senators and journalists had to run for cover as the building went into lockdown and those shots were heard. But there's such confusion. Now, the president, Ferdinand Marcos, has said officials will get to the bottom of what happened. But we don't even know who fired the shots or who ordered this military operation. Government forces saying it wasn't them. Now, in the following days, De La Rosa was then said to have left the building. His lawyers won't say where he is. Interestingly, they've denied that this shootout was actually staged to provide a diversion so that he could escape.
1: OK, just in 30 seconds... How is he thought of in the Philippines? Is this the end of the road for him? And how much of a political issue is there?
0: Well, supporters have gathered outside the Senate at the time. He was urging them keep vigil. And he said, look, if there are charges, it should be in a local court, not in what he calls a foreign one. Others have called for his arrest, and it does look like things are closing in, doesn't it? On Wednesday, we had the Supreme Court refusing to grant him interim relief. Today, the police have ordered his arrest, so this manhunt is underway. But it's a huge political issue in the country. We saw it, first of all, with Rodrigo Duterte. Now it's back, and it's not going away.
1: Joanna Keane reporting. There's been an international outcry over a video shared by Israel's National Security Minister, Itamar Ben-Gvir, in which activists on boats are taunted and manhandled after their flotilla was intercepted in international waters. Deportation proceedings are underway in Israel. The president of the European Council, Antonio Costa, said he was appalled by the treatment and called for the activists to be immediately released. And Italy has just called for the EU sanctions against Mr. Gvir. The British Foreign Secretary, Yvette Cooper, condemned the video.
2: I mean, we see these totally disgraceful scenes in this video shared by Israeli Cabinet Minister Ben-Gvir, which shows a total disrespect and violation of basic standards of human dignity in the way that people were being treated.
1: Sebastian Towers on board one of the boats. His mother, Anita Wittenberg, spoke to the BBC.
3: I only saw part of it. I found it difficult to watch. I'm not surprised. I'm not surprised by the brutality of this regime. That is why my son, who is a 24-year-old recent university graduate with a heart for justice, decided to go and to use his body to defend and to say that I want to bring aid to the people of Gaza who are suffering.
1: A Jerusalem correspondent, Yulan Nell, is following developments.
4: These activists, who come from about 40 countries, have now been moved from prison where they were held overnight in Israel. They're going through deportation procedures, and the vast majority are expected to be deported from Israel via an airport in the south. Planes to Turkey are being provided, we understand. It's 1 week since this group of about 430 people set off from Turkey. Their plan was to breach Israel's naval blockade of Gaza, highlight the really grim humanitarian circumstances for people who were living in the Palestinian territory and deliver some aid. They were intercepted in international waters sort of southwest of Cyprus, and Israel's insisted its blockade was lawful to stop weapons reaching Hamas. It's saying it did not violate international law with the way that its naval forces detained this group over the course of a couple of days on Monday and Tuesday this week. But, you know, there have already been complaints about the treatment of the activists. The Israeli NGO Adullah says three individuals were hospitalized and then released. A number had suspected broken ribs after being manhandled, that tasers and rubber bullets had been used during their detentions, and they were being kept in stress positions as well as going through a policy of what they described as humiliation. But, you know, what really, of course, triggered this angry response, with more than 20 countries issuing condemnations of Itamar Ben-Gvir's video, is the fact that he, you know, can be seen so openly taunting these activists, boasting about the conditions in which they're being kept. You see them very clearly in his video and yes. One of another Israeli minister kneeling on the floor, their heads, foreheads touching the floor, their hands are tied behind their back in this sort of makeshift detention area.
1: We're getting reports about a phone call between Benjamin Netanyahu and Donald Trump. Do we know the tone of this, which centres around the conflict with Iran?
4: We don't know that the content of it, but the tone of it does seem to be very tense and difficult, according to reports. It was a lengthy call that took place on Tuesday, about an hour long, according to some sources, and it really drew attention to the different views that they had.

0: have, these two leaders, on how to deal with Iran. They've spoken, of course, repeatedly in recent days as close allies. And on Sunday, it's understood that when they spoke, the US at that point was likely to resume its attacks on Iran. Then 24 hours later, Donald Trump said that he was halting strikes that he had planned for Tuesday at the request of his allies in the Gulf. So Benjamin Netanyahu, in a phone call between the two men, expressing his frustration, his disappointment at all of this, and really trying to persuade Donald Trump to go ahead with the planned strikes. That's according to different sources.
1: My Jerusalem correspondent Yulan now reporting. Now, reports on Iran state media have said that Pakistan's military chief is visiting Tehran later today in a bid to mediate peace efforts between Iran and the United States. On Wednesday, President Trump warned that negotiations to end the war were borderline and said he would wait a few more days for Iran to agree a deal. A ceasefire agreed last month has halted the fighting, but the Strait of Hormuz has not reopened, although some ships are able to pass through. Let's get more with our correspondent Jia Gol, who joins me now in the newsroom studio. Jia, where are we at then with these talks?
2: Despite the argument and also threatening one another on social media, it seems diplomacy is alive, and Pakistani are making a lot of effort to mediate and close the gap between two sides. In the past week, twice, Pakistan Interior Minister, as a matter of fact, a Shia, which is Iranian, say they are Shia, so you can trust them, is interesting. Pakistan choosing Interior Minister, go to Tehran, talk about negotiation. And obviously today, as you just mentioned, Asim Munir, Pakistan Army Chief, has been reported that he may go to Iran. It depends on Iran's response. Iranians say they are reviewing U.S. proposal, but just an hour ago, Reuters, citing two sources within Iran, said Iran's supreme leader, Mujtaba Khamenei, has been issuing directive to negotiators that the enriched uranium, which is weapon-grade uranium, should not leave the country. That was one of the sticking points for United States. They said that uranium should be taken to United States or taken out of Iran. And also, Iran must halt its uranium enrichment at least for 20 years. This is something which in the past the U.S. has rejected. It seems Iran is, again, insisting on that. And on top of it, today, an entity, just Iranian, has created on X, its official account on X, said, published a map that says this is the region in the Strait of Hormuz. Any ships passing through this in the future must coordinate with this institution, Iranian body, and get a permission. So this also one thing Iranian were demanding: the U.S. must recognize Iran's sovereignty over the Strait of Hormuz. It was rejected by the U.S. What I'm hearing from inside Iran, I don't think the gap is closing, but in my opinion, what we are hearing from Iranian official, it is widening.
1: That's interesting as well, because you talk about the fact that there seems to be diplomacy happening. You touched upon the Strait of Hormuz as well. How crucial is it that there is more access? Because at the moment, only some ships have been able to pass through that crucial waterway.
2: Iran is insisting that the strait is not closed, but any countries and ships coordinate, those companies coordinate with Iran, they can pass through it. As we talk, two supertanker carrying 4 million barrel of oil, Chinese one just left yesterday, and one South Korean carrying 2 million crude oil from Kuwait is passing through the Strait of Hormuz. It seems Iran trying to impose its control over it. But the reality is many hardline in Iran said it is a weapon in their hand, is a lethal weapon. They could use it for their advance.
1: Okay, Jia, appreciate your time as always. Jia Gol there, our correspondent with the latest on the newsroom from the BBC World Service. Thanks ever so much for your company. Now, there's been a surge in share values on Asian markets. Our Asia business correspondent, Nick Marsh, told me how tech companies are powering that and operating in their own ecosystem, despite the concerns over high oil prices caused by tensions in the Middle East.
3: The Asian markets, much like the US ones, have kind of just priced in the cost of this war, and investors are much, much more interested in artificial intelligence. And the artificial intelligence boom, which at the moment shows no signs of abating, is essentially what's powering these markets to record highs. If you have money in the stock market, and the vast majority of people don't in the world, but if you do, you're looking at a completely different picture. You've

0: almost got two parallel systems happening right now. One being hugely affected by the war, and one that is just really being powered and propelled and held up by all of this investment in AI. I mean, Nvidia, for example, that's the world's most valuable public company. It's valued at about $5 trillion. It's a huge chip maker. It makes the chips for these advanced AI systems. They just announced revenue for the past 3 months of $81 billion. That shows you the kind of demand there is to build out these data centers and to invest in it. That's actually the reason the Japanese stock market has risen so much, because so much of it is made up by a company called SoftBank, which is an investment company. It has a majority stake in Arm, and Arm is the chip designer whose architecture is utilized in these servers powered by Nvidia systems. So they're all bringing each other up.
1: And I guess key significant players like Elon Musk as well has a major role to play in that.
0: Yeah, he absolutely does. It's now been made official that SpaceX will list on the US stock market. This is his rocket company, but has now got a massive artificial intelligence component integrated into it. So XAI, which is Elon Musk's AI company, which is actually behind Grok, you know, the controversial chatbot. That's now part of SpaceX. And when it lists, and we think it's going to be next month, probably, it's expected to get a valuation of more than $1 trillion. It could make Elon Musk the first trillionaire in history.
1: That would be a record debut as well, wouldn't it?
0: It absolutely would. It absolutely would. And this is a company, by the way, losing billions of dollars. The huge investment in this hardware. But what it also shows is that, you know, big companies like Anthropic have agreed to pay $1.25 million a month to SpaceX to use its data centers. So investors really, really excited. The moment there seems to be this unlimited appetite for the potential that AI can provide when it comes to investment and when it comes to the actual physical hardware and who's providing it.
1: Nick Marsh there reporting. Ukraine's Air Force says its air defences shot down or suppressed 109 out of 116 Russian drones during an assault overnight. If so, that's almost in line with its new target of stopping 95% of Russia's long-range drones by the end of this year. Now, in recent months, Moscow has been stepping up its long-range strikes. But so has Ukraine, launching hundreds of drones a day at Russian oil refineries and cities. The two countries' air defences are being tested like never before. But as our defence correspondent Jonathan Beale reports, Ukraine is making significant advances in defence of the skies.
2: Russia's still trying to pummel Ukraine into submission. This month, launching one of its largest attacks. More than 1,500 drones and 56 missiles within 48 hours. But most were shot down. Yuri Mironenko, Inspector General at Ukraine's Ministry of Defense, says they're getting better at defending their skies.
3: With ballistic missiles, it's not so easy. But for Shahed's, we're working. And I think now we are, unfortunately, the best in the world.
2: Ukraine's using all means possible to improve its air defenses, including enlisting the help of private companies and civilians to target Russian drones.
4: We're in a basement where there are just rows of desks, computer screens that show maps and also cameras. This is where this private company is tracking Russian drones and shooting them down. A lot of the people operating the systems, just simple gaming controls, have been trained for 3 weeks. They could be mums, they could be veterans, they could be taxi drivers, and this is now their job, working for a private company hunting down Russian drones.
2: They fire remotely controlled machine guns, and it's all plugged in to Ukraine's military system known as SkyMap, which fuses information from radar and thousands of sensors.
4: On the map, we can see a drone approaching one of the mobile automatic guns they've got trained on the horizon, waiting to see if it comes within range.
5: It's not complicated, it's very simple. It's controlled just like a computer game, like you'd play on a phone, an Xbox or PlayStation. Anyone can control it.
2: Ruslan's the head of Karmin Sky.
5: We're fully integrated into the military system. This isn't the Wild West. We follow the instructions and the commands of the military.
2: Embracing innovation.

0: and technologies giving Ukraine an edge. And this is the weapon, more than any other, that's transformed its ability to take down Russian drones. In March alone, these kinds of interceptors destroyed more than 30,000 Russian drones. But there are gaps in Ukraine's air defenses. Near the city of Kherson, small FPV drones, still the cause of most casualties, continue to strike fear on the front line. The simple rifle, this Ukraine Marine unit's last line of defense. And Russian drones and missiles are still getting through. This week in Kyiv, the funeral of two young girls. 12-year-old Lubava and her 17-year-old sister Vera were among 24 killed when a missile hit their apartment block. They'd already lost their father, fighting on the front line, their grieving mother, now the family's sole survivor. These mass attacks are designed to overwhelm Ukraine's air defenses. But Ukraine's own long-range strikes are now posing the same problem for Russia.
1: Jonathan Beale reporting. Before our final story in the programme, just some breaking news to bring you. Air France and Airbus have been found guilty of manslaughter over a plane crash in 2009, which killed 228 people. The Paris Appeals Court found the airline and aircraft manufacturer guilty of corporate manslaughter over the incident, in which a flight between Rio de Janeiro and Paris crashed into the Atlantic Ocean. The passenger jet stalled during a storm and plunged into the water, killing everyone on board. A court had previously cleared the companies, but they've been found guilty on appeal. Right, if you were picking a mascot for your political party, a cockroach isn't an obvious choice, but it's seemingly working in India. A parody political party, the Cockroach People's Party, has now got more followers than the governing BJP on Instagram. The account appeared last week after India's Chief Justice allegedly compared young people drifting towards journalism and activism with cockroaches. Let's get more on this from our global affairs correspondent, Ambarasan Ethirajan, who can tell us more. So first up, a lot of people wondering, Ambarasan, is this a joke? Is it serious? Do they have any serious political ambitions?
2: Well, sometimes jokes can be serious, or some serious things can become jokes, isn't it? So in that way, if you look at it, the way they have grown on online in the past few days, reaching 10 million followers on Instagram, and it is even surpassing the country's largest political party, BJP, shows not only on the lighter side, because, you know, they were just making fun or more of satire, what it describes itself as the voice of the lazy and unemployed, while also claiming zero sponsors and one stubborn swamp. So basically, it is an anger of the youth. You know, if you look at India's on the serious side, 40% of under 25 graduates are unemployed. So this is a way they can explain themselves to talk about themselves on online. And that's why it has become more popular.
1: Is this a sign that young people in India are rejecting the current governing party?
2: In a way, they are expressing their frustration. They want to talk about corruption, inequality, and also about politics and electoral transparency and accountability. And that is what they want to talk about. And Abhijit Dibke is the one who started this, and it has attracted so much traction on online. We don't know how long this will survive. And this is what he had to say.
3: CGP is just the beginning. In the next few years, you will see that the youth of this country will demand a change, because it has been 10 to 12 years. This youth have heard nothing except Hindu-Muslim discourse. And now that youth wants to change the political discourse of India, where we talk about how we can technologically advance, how we can generate employment and move forward and compete with the best countries in the world.
1: Ambarasan, is there any signs that the governing BJP is taking notice then?
2: It has got a lot of traction, and at the same time, their what they say is that Twitter page is not being seen within India because it has been blocked on some legal demand. So somebody is obviously worried about the growing popularity, but it is attracting more traction. But again, sometimes some social media phenomenon can, you know, die out after a few days, but sometimes it can also attract more attention. What we saw in countries like in Sri Lanka and in Nepal, how the youth movement get galvanized. So that, for this cockroach party, Janata Party, we'll have to wait and see.
1: Okay, we'll leave it there, but I appreciate your time as always. Ambarasan Etharajan, our global affairs correspondent there. Just a reminder of our top story. A search has been launched in the Philippines for a fugitive senator and former police chief wanted by the International Criminal Court over his deadly crackdown on drugs. And Italy's requested EU sanctions against the Israeli security minister as an international outcry grows over the treatment of Gaza aid flotilla activists. Thanks for listening to The Newsroom with myself, Ankur Desai, and from the team. Enjoy your day.
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2: Coming up on Business Daily, Silicon Valley has been gripped by the biggest tech court case for decades. Elon Musk, the richest man in the world, squaring up to Sam Altman, one of the founders of OpenAI, the company behind ChatGPT. Sam Altman has won for now, but what has the court case told us about two of the most powerful men in the world and how the so-called tech bros operate? We'll find out after the news.
3: BBC News with Govinda Gill. The first case of Ebola has been confirmed in rebel-held territory in the Eastern Democratic Republic of Congo. The M23 armed group announced a positive test in the city of Bukavu. There are concerns that insecurity will hamper the emergency response. Italy's called for EU sanctions against Israel's security minister over the treatment of detained Gaza flotilla activists. More than 20 countries have condemned Israel after a video showed Itamar Ben-Gvir taunting the activists. Pakistan's military commanders reported to be visiting Iran to mediate in peace negotiations with the United States. Iranian state media said Asim Munir would continue consultations with senior officials. The Philippines Justice Department has ordered the arrest of a senator wanted by the International Criminal Court over the killing of drug users. Ronald De La Rosa disappeared last week after a shooting incident inside the Senate. Asian markets have surged on the back of strong tech results. They've been boosted by renewed optimism in the AI sector. China has expressed support for Cuba's sovereignty in the face of a US pressure campaign. The statement follows US murder charges against the veteran Cuban leader Raul Castro. Ghana says there's been a delay in the repatriation of hundreds of its citizens from South Africa. They've asked to come home after anti-immigration protests and intimidation. Net migration to Britain has fallen by half over the past year, dropping to its lowest level since 2012, apart from during the COVID pandemic. Immigration rules have been tightened as the issue continues to dominate political debate. Researchers have published the first scientific evidence of beluga whales recognising themselves in mirrors. The study, conducted over 20 years, suggests the marine mammals have a high level of self-awareness. BBC News.
2: So, two of the most powerful men in the tech world walk into a courtroom in California. One of

0: It's better than most of my other jokes. We are, of course, talking about, on the one side, Elon Musk, one of the most powerful tech figures in the world. On the other, Michelle?
1: Sam Altman from OpenAI. I mean, this is like a divorce playing out, and it's kind of parents fighting over who gets the good silver, although in this case, of course, we're talking about AI.
0: Yeah, well, if you keep criticising my jokes, we could have some sort of divorce later on in this programme. I think what we're going to look at on this edition of Business Daily is the reputational damage to both men. I'm Rahul Tandon in the BBC studios here in the UK.
1: And I'm Michelle Fleury in New York.
0: And I have an empty chair next to me, Michelle, where Will Bain would normally be. He's gone off to watch some football in Istanbul, waste his money there. So who have we got instead this week then, Michelle?
1: We have Lily Jamali, our very own North America technology correspondent, joining us with all of the kind of detail and gossip from the proceedings.
2: I'm the one who's been cackling in the background to your dad jokes this whole time. I thought they were funny.
0: Yeah. Do you know what, Lily? You can come back on any time. We don't need to have Michelle on every week, if you ask me. For those who don't know, Lily, give us the background to this case. Why were these two powerful individuals who shape our life in court?
2: Well, it was Elon Musk who brought all of us together as part of this lawsuit that he filed in 2024 against OpenAI, Sam Altman, the president of OpenAI, Greg Brockman, and Microsoft as well. He was suing for $150 billion. He wanted to see an unwinding of OpenAI's for-profit move over the years, and also wanted Sam Altman and Greg Brockman ousted, claiming that Altman and company have looted a charity that he set up with them back in 2015, OpenAI. They created it together, and Musk made $38 million in donations in those early days. So that was the grounds upon which he was suing. It was ultimately OpenAI and company that won this case. This was a jury of 9 Californians who ruled unanimously in less than 2 hours, by the way, that Elon Musk brought his lawsuit too late.
1: So we're talking about winning on a technicality.
2: We are. All they had to rule on was the statute of limitations, which basically nullifies the rest of the legal arguments here.
1: Well, Rahul, you've had a busy week because I know you've been speaking and getting reaction from sort of some of the kind of who's who, the cognoscenti of the tech world.
0: Well, I spoke to Kara Swisher. She's very well known as a tech journalist. She's in the new Devil Wears Prada film as well, if you want to go and watch that. This is what she made of the case.
3: The whole group in Silicon Valley are adult toddlers, is what it says to me. And I'm sure the jury of normal people were like, who are these crazy people? A bunch of really sloppy, selfish, petty people fighting with each other over money they already have. They have billions of dollars already, but they want billions more. You know, first of all, Elon, whose reputation has gone into the trash heap here in the United States in terms of his behaviors, is a giant toddler, essentially. Sam Altman comes across as possibly disingenuous. Maybe he's a little manipulative. I don't really care what they're like, ultimately. I don't want them in charge of everybody. And that's the big issue here. That's the problem.
1: Yeah, I mean, it's adult toddlers with God complexes. You know, it's classic Silicon Valley, right? You've got Elon Musk doing his, you know, maximum chaos routine. You've got Sam Altman, kind of the tech saint, both fighting over a company that started as a charity but ended up as this huge cash machine. Is this now completely over, Lily, given the central question wasn't answered?
2: It will go on. Elon Musk has vowed to appeal. And I think this notion of it being thrown out, the case being thrown out on a technicality, is going to be a big part of his case. The fact that the merits of the case have not been ruled upon, he thinks that's going to work in his legal favor. And he's going to elevate this case to the 9th Circuit Court of Appeals here in Northern California.
0: Does it matter what they're like? I mean, who cares? As long as they're good at what they do, if they're narcissists, if they're toddlers, if they produce a good product that we all use, what difference does it make?
2: What was so interesting, actually, being at the courthouse was you also had all these protesters, in addition to all these tech luminaries in their suits, not their hoodies. You had protesters outside expressing real concern, real backlash against both of these people, against Elon Musk and Sam Altman, because the work that they're doing, this development of AI, they say neither of these people should be the stewards

0: use of this important technology. They are concerned about impacts on jobs. We've already seen those impacts over the last year plus, impact on climate. Then when you are sitting in the courtroom listening to these people talk about how they are the good guys, that they are the right stewards for this very important technology, it was just such a contrast.
1: I was reading something in The Verge, Lily, which was talking about Musk versus Altman, and it shows that this was led by the wrong people. But what about OpenAI itself? Doesn't it leave it with a massive branding problem?
0: OpenAI is possibly too big to fail at this point. I think there's people who would push back on that notion, certainly, because they are also burning through cash. It takes a lot of money to pay your scientists, to buy the infrastructure you need to develop AI. So there are people who think that that cash burn is just too severe for them to make it much longer. But, you know, at the same time, they continue to get investments from all corners. They are headed for an IPO to potentially value them at $1 trillion. And so it's kind of hard to see how this thing might come off the tracks at this point. Yes, Sam Altman did suffer some personal reputational damage. He was painted as manipulative, as a liar, but he's still there even after the trial. And I'm not hearing a lot of clamoring for him to go anywhere.
1: I mean, there was that stunning moment, wasn't there, when he was testifying and he was asked whether he was trustworthy. Mm. It was almost like he had to think about that.
2: And that must have some damage, doesn't it, Lily? I know that you've been at the court, outside the court. This is what OpenAI's lawyer, William Savitt, said when the case, much to Lily's delight, finally ended.
3: What OpenAI has been and will become is an organization that from top to bottom is committed to its mission, with a nonprofit organization in a control position, organizing the development of safe AI for the benefit of all humanity. That's what the message of today is.
2: Okay, that might be the message, but is it going to be OpenAI? There's some other company. Is it the companies that weren't involved in the court case, both of you, that are going to be the winners? Is it, you know, is it Anthropic, who weren't involved in the case, who think, great, let them square up to each other in court, we'll just calmly get on with our business?
1: Yeah, I think Dario Amodei, the boss of Anthropic, is probably kind of rubbing his hands gleefully, no, Lily?
0: I think he's been doing so for the last couple of months, because he has just been on this amazing trajectory. This case kind of gives them even a more momentum, but it's just been a great year all around for Anthropic.
1: We just heard there from William Savitt, OpenAI's lawyer. I want to go back to kind of the other side, the argument being made by Elon Musk's lawyer, Mark Toberoff, who kind of described this, I guess, as a dangerous precedent.
4: You have essentially a new formula for startups. You take publicly subsidized funds in the form of a charity, and when your ambitions require more money, you simply put all the fruits of that revenue, the technology in this case, into a for-profit apparatus, and the directors and officers of the charity are enriched to the tune of billions. It's a brand new formula for Silicon Valley.
1: A brand new formula. I mean, just to be a bit skeptical here, it does feel like they're both kind of putting out competing narratives, like that the battle isn't over here.
0: And I think that's a lot of what this whole case has really been about. You know, it is about the reputations of these two people. And that sort of takes me back to 2015, when Elon Musk's reputation was at its apex. Sam Altman was this up-and-comer. He was not a household name by any means. And OpenAI really helped elevate Sam Altman's status. Elon Musk, one of the sort of main arguments that we heard from OpenAI was that he's just mad that he didn't get to reap the benefits. He thought he was leaving OpenAI for dead when he quit the company in 2018. And then they end up doing very well and launching ChatGPT a couple years later. So for OpenAI, this is a case of sour grapes, not about charities or protecting the integrity of nonprofits across America, as Mark Toberoff laid out just there.
2: Yeah, that is definitely their side of it. Musk obviously had a very different side of it. You're listening to Business Daily from the BBC World Service. Today we're looking at the implication of Sam Altman's court victory over Elon Musk this week. What does it mean for the companies involved with the two men? And more importantly, what does it mean for us and the future of AI? And that's where we're going to get to now. And we're all very busy people, because Michelle, not only is on this podcast, she has to go off and give the business news to all of you across the world. She's going to have to go shortly. So let us look at that, because why do we care about this case? Well, look, they are characters and they get us talking, but this is shaping our lives at the moment, AI. So not just what did it mean for these two, what has it meant for all of us, the way that this case has ended?
1: I'm fascinated by the signal it sends to the rest of the tech world when you've got, you know, two such huge names involved in such a big, nasty and expensive and high-profile visible fight. You know, if you are a startup trying to build AI, particularly if maybe you want to kind of

0: and polls keep showing that Americans are increasingly, you know, less favourable in their opinions and their views of kind of the speed with which this is being developed. I think you're seeing that chasm growing even more from this trial.
1: I think that, you know, when we first started looking at this trial, we were thinking about, you know, what are the implications for all of us? What are the implications for how artificial intelligence is shaping our lives? I think this really was a company news story in many ways about OpenAI. It is one of the biggest players in the AI race. If Elon Musk had gotten his way, he would have knocked out one of the biggest players, you know, clearing the way for Anthropic, but also his own AI startup, which remember he founded in 2023, xAI, which has been embroiled in all kinds of controversy. He would have potentially kneecapped a major competitor. That didn't end up happening here. And so what you really have at the end of it is a maintenance of the status quo, OpenAI being able to continue forward, continue with its IPO plans. And so in a sense, not a lot is changing. It's sort of a continuation of where we've been for the last couple of years.
2: Michelle, I know you got to go, so we're going to wave goodbye to you. Off you go and do your work on the TV. But thank you, as always. Speak to you next week. We'll have Will back.
0: Sorry to skate out before the end.
2: No. Totally understandable. Lily, one of the things about this case is we don't like these two men. We don't want them running what is so important to which is so important in our lives. So who is going to run it? Is this the moment for more regulation, for governments across the world to say, hey, we're not going to let the tech bros run this. We're not going to let China run this. We're going to have to do something about it. Is that where we're heading towards?
1: I mean, I think if there is going to be regulation, it's going to come from your side of the pond and not mine. We've already seen that with Elon Musk's xAI. They were embroiled in controversy over the last year on a number of fronts. And the action, the meaningful action, the probes have all come from the EU, from France, from the UK. We have not done a lot here in the US at the federal level. Some states have tried to move in that direction. But I think, you know, what's so striking about this is that you're absolutely right. This really important technology is being controlled by just a couple of mostly men. And what we saw in this courtroom was just a lot of pettiness, a lot of personal animus towards one another. And you saw it in the emails. You saw it not just in the testimony, but
2: like
1: in the emails.
2: It was like kids in the playground, wasn't it?
1: Yeah, you saw Musk, for example, offering to give his co-founders at OpenAI Tesla Model 3s while they were negotiating how much control he would get. You have Sam Altman saying that at one point Elon Musk floated the idea of giving OpenAI to his children. Were he to die, we learned that Musk offered his sperm to one of the executives at his companies when he saw that she didn't have kids, who happened to also be a board member at OpenAI. I mean, it's just unbelievable. And then on Altman's side, we've heard of the manipulation, the alleged lying, and, you know, Musk's lawyer opening his questioning with questions about, are you trustworthy? And, you know, just having a lot of fun with that. You could see the lawyer really, really enjoyed that line of questioning.
2: So you have graphically there once again described some of the bits of those court cases that I recall following and sort of ended up with my jaw open at some of the stuff that was coming out of it. But you know what struck me last night on one of our business programs? I interviewed a young girl, a young student from Arizona University who'd been in the crowd as students jeered, booed Eric Schmidt, the former CEO of Google at the University of Arizona. They're all about to graduate. They're looking for jobs. They can't find any. And they booed him as he talked about AI and the impact it was having on society. And let's end with that. Is this where we are as a society now? We embraced AI. We thought, hey, I did. I thought this is going to be great. I've got kids now. All I spend my time doing is thinking, is it going to take their jobs? Are our opinions of AI changing?
1: I'm really glad you bring up the example of Eric Schmidt, the former CEO at Google, because I think it's a real sign of the times. Over at the University of California at Berkeley, there's a movement starting to get kids off of their social media apps. And I think there are some real parallels to draw, because there's this sense that AI is in our faces. It's in our lives in ways we don't all want it to be. If I do a Google search now, I'm going to be served up something from AI, from Google Gemini, whether I like it or not, whether I ask for

0: it or not. And these kids on the Berkeley campus are saying, we were basically guinea pigs for social media, and it's changed our brains. It's changed our social lives in ways that we're not happy with. And we just think that's really unfair, and we want to spread the word. And I think this ties back into AI also, this idea that we are once again, all of us, kind of guinea pigs in this grand experiment being helmed by these billionaires. And I think there's a lot more awareness about the potential problems with just allowing tech to dominate our lives in particular ways. I think there's a lot more resistance to AI given the experience with social media than there would have otherwise been.
1: Well, Lily, as always, thank you so much for joining. Of course, there is an appeal, part two of the court case to come up. Lily will be following that very closely. Thanks to Michelle, of course, in New York. Do subscribe to our podcast. Just search for BBC Business Daily wherever you get yours. And whilst you're there, please leave us a rating and review. We'd love to hear where you are listening to us. I'm Rahul Tandon. Thank you very much for listening.

0: You're listening to the BBC World Service and now Witness History with me, Tim O'Callaghan. 20 years ago, on the 21st of May 2006, a small European nation achieved independence.
1: There are signs tonight that the people of Montenegro have voted for independence from Serbia. If the exit polls are correct, it'll be the final chapter in the breakup of the former Yugoslavia.
2: I mean, I personally and all the other people who were involved in that, we knew that we managed to achieve something that is huge, something that is historical.
0: Ivan Vidojovic was part of the Social Democratic Party who campaigned for Montenegrin independence. The country is in the Western Balkans, in the south of Europe, on the Adriatic coast, and has a population of just over 600,000. It was one of the six republics in the Socialist Federal Republic of Yugoslavia between 1945 and 1992. But Montenegro's independence wasn't achieved through the war and violence which mired the region during the 1990s.
3: Good evening. Britain and America both warn tonight that events in Yugoslavia are sliding out of control towards civil war. Columns of federal tanks are heading towards the breakaway republics of Croatia and Slovenia.
4: The people of Sarajevo have been marking the 1,000 days since the Bosnian Serb siege of their city began.
2: Montenegro is the country with the long-lasting statehood among the all the other former republics of former Yugoslavia. We had practically one millennium of the continuity of our state. We were the country who were recognized as independent state in 1878 at the Berlin Congress, one of 27 independent states at that time in all the world. So our tradition, our statehood tradition, and our national and historical tradition is very, very long.
0: But after the First World War, the Podgorica Assembly in Montenegro changed everything, as the BBC programme Final Battle of Yugoslavia explained.
5: At a meeting in an old cigarette factory, Montenegro was blotted off the map. A parliament of clan leaders declared Montenegro Serbian territory.
0: Montenegro became part of the Kingdom of Yugoslavia, which then became a communist state after World War II. In 1992, while other former Yugoslav countries were declaring their independence from Serbia, Montenegrins voted to remain aligned with them in a referendum. But Ivan believes the seeds of independence were already being sown. Pro-independence parties in Montenegro had boycotted the vote.
2: Montenegro was always pro-Yugoslav oriented. If this kind of the union was possible to be built on the equal basis, let's say. So if there could be some kind of the agreement between all six republics at the end of 80s and beginning of the 90s. In the moment when it was obvious that it is impossible, this part of the political scene decided to establish this pro-independence movement because we knew there cannot be any kind of equality in the federation between Serbia and Montenegro, because Serbia is 10 times bigger in terms of territory, in terms of population.
0: This new state was called the Federal Republic of Yugoslavia. Montenegro had its own president and prime minister, but the country was mostly controlled by the president of Serbia, Slobodan Milosevic.
5: During his first decade in power, Milosevic controlled Montenegro like a fiefdom, placing his own henchmen in power. Milo Djukanovic was then a close ally. In 1997, everything changed. Djukanovic challenged his mentor by contesting Montenegro's presidential election. He narrowly defeated Milosevic's chosen candidate.
2: This process of Montenegrin independence began in the beginning of the 90s, but it practically erupted and has been the main topic on the political stage and political scene of Montenegro after the clash between Djukanovic and Milosevic in 1997. That was, let's say, a kind of crucial crossroad, in political crossroad in Montenegro. It meant turning to the West, establishing contacts and liaisons with international community, European, United States.
0: And a move towards Montenegro nationalism and independent statehood. Milosevic was removed from power in 2000 and tried for war crimes for his role in the Yugoslav wars. He died in 2006 before the trial could be concluded. In 2002, a new agreement was signed between Serbia and Montenegro. It consigned the name of Yugoslavia to the history books and created a new state simply called Serbia and Montenegro. Crucially for the independence movement, the agreement included a clause which allowed for the states to re-examine the union after 3 years.
2: We practically conducted this campaign from the day when this state union between Serbia and Montenegro was established. All these years, especially these 3 years since 2003 until 2006, was the years in which the main political topic was when the referendum will be and what will happen after this referendum.
0: Legislation to hold the vote on Montenegrin independence was passed in March 2006, but arguments began over who should be allowed to vote.
2: Political side opting for a state union, they put the question, who has right to vote in that referendum? They wanted to enable the many citizens of Serbia, which had some kind of the background with Montenegro, origins in Montenegro, to vote in the referendum. But only citizens of Montenegro who has the right to vote on the elections in Montenegro acquired the vote to vote in the referendum process.
0: The European Union agreed to oversee and regulate the referendum. However, there was a stipulation set by the EU for the pro-independence camp to win.
2: Our option for independence needed to gain at least 55% of voters who voted to guarantee the victory on the referendum. So we didn't have the situation in which each vote was worth the same.
0: Milo Djukanovic, who at that time had become the Prime Minister of Montenegro, agreed to the rule, but also stated he'd declare independence anyway if the result was higher than 50%.
2: We knew that a very small amount of votes will determine the results. And that's why we also, as a referendum bloc, conducted a very wide, very intensive campaign. And leaders of these parties, they had to visit practically each home and each house in Montenegro in order to promote this idea for independence.
0: The result was predicted to be very close. Voting took place on Sunday, the 21st of May. And as initial results started to come in during the early hours of the morning, things were looking good for Ivan.
6: The people are already on the street. They're celebrating pretty wildly, driving round, roaring round in cars, waving the Montenegrin flag. There have been fireworks all over the place.
2: It was really the explosion of emotions when you proclaim independent states after practically 100 years. You know, and after everything happened during the 90s and the inferior and very poor position of Montenegro in this form, first Yugoslavia and Milosevic oppressive regime, to have your independent states in the region which experienced the dramatic and disastrous political life during the 90s in the war surroundings and sanctions, and it was difficult to live in such conditions and to make this idea survive. So it added specific weight to our victory.
0: The result was officially confirmed later that day. The independence bloc had won, just, getting 55.5% of the vote. The Electoral Commission and EU observers verified the results, despite calls for a full recount by the pro-union parties.
2: Mr. Boris Tadic, who was at that time president of Serbia, second or third day after referendum, he sent a letter congratulating the people of Montenegro. His move was very, very wise and very, very correct way to acknowledge what happened in Montenegro.
0: Ivan Vujovic is now the president of the Social Democratic Party of Montenegro. He was speaking to me, Tim O'Callaghan, for Witness History.
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8: 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Prosecutors called her a potential co-conspirator, but she says she's a victim, and she's never been accused of any crime. 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

0: ABC News with Andrew Kaloupas. Israel's ambassador to Australia has joined the criticism of his country's national security minister, Itamar Ben-Gvir, for humiliating detained activists. Ambassador Hillel Newman says Mr. Ben-Gvir has been rightly condemned. Mr. Newman was called in by the Foreign Affairs Department after Mr. Ben-Gvir filmed himself taunting activists, including 11 Australians who were intercepted in international waters while travelling to Gaza on an aid flotilla. Australia has called for the activists to be treated humanely and released. Mr. Newman says Israel's government has responded strongly to Mr. Ben-Gvir's actions.
1: He has been condemned by the Prime Minister, by the Foreign Minister, the entire leadership of the State of Israel. A country is not measured by the actions of one politician, but how the government responds to actions which are disgraceful.
0: There's hope a new federal government package aiming to combat Australia's diphtheria outbreak can alleviate pressure on the health sector. $7.2 million has been allocated to fund vaccines, a surge workforce and support for Aboriginal community-controlled health organisations. 230 cases of diphtheria have been reported nationwide so far this year, with around 60% of them in the Northern Territory. CEO of the Aboriginal Medical Services Alliance in the Northern Territory, Donna Hachee, is optimistic the package will help ease medical practitioner workloads.
2: Many are continuing to deliver primary health care while also trying to manage vaccinations and doing outreach and dealing with the outbreak response. So this much-needed additional support is going to go a long way.
0: Under fire, Queensland Government Minister Tim Mander has stood aside from Cabinet over a possible breach of electoral laws. Nidal Mustafa with more.
3: Queensland's election watchdog has been investigating allegations the Sports and Olympics Minister falsified his voter enrolment details by registering at a staffer's rental home where he didn't live. It's now referred the matter to federal police. In a statement late this afternoon, Mr. Mander said he'd followed the right processes and had made all the appropriate declarations and disclosures. But he says he doesn't want the controversy to be a distraction to the government and has informed Premier David Crisafulli he's standing aside while the matter is being sorted. Andrew Powell will take over his duties for now.
0: The wife of slain photographer Peter Maher, one of the 15 victims killed in last year's Bondi terror attack, says she's grateful police have recovered her husband's camera. Police allege a 35-year-old fellow photographer stole the gear from the crime scene at Bondi and pawned it days later. The man was arrested in Sydney's West on Wednesday and charged with multiple offences, including theft, drug supply and possessing a prohibited weapon. Virginia Wynne Markham says the whole episode has been shocking.
4: There are people in the world that will do that sort of thing. They walk amongst us. That individual responsible was walking amongst those people that day. We all have the capacity within us for good things and some people choose to do the bad things.
0: Pakistan's powerful military chief is reported to be visiting Tehran today to try to mediate peace efforts between Iran and the US. The Iranian Foreign Ministry says it's reviewing the latest American proposal on ending the war delivered by Pakistan's Interior Minister on Wednesday. President Trump has said he'll wait a few more days for Iran to agree to a deal. To sport, and in the NRL, the Dolphins have won four games in a row for the first time in club history after a 30-22 victory over the Raiders in Canberra. With the details, Glenn Lauder.
5: The Raiders lost Sebastian Chris to an injury in the warm-up before the game, but it didn't stop them from making a fast start. His replacement, Jed Stewart, scoring in the first minute. But the Dolphins hit back. Canberra scored again, only for the Dolphins to reply and level things up for a second time. The Dolphins scored two quick tries to lead 22-16 at half-time. It took a while for the second half to get going. Zach Hosking scored a try for the Raiders in the 65th minute to make things interesting. But Brad Schneider put the game to bed with a try for the Dolphins to wrap up the 30-22 victory, their first victory in Canberra and a fourth straight victory for the club. Glenn Lauder, ABC Sport, Canberra.
0: And in the AFL, Hawthorn has beaten the Crows by 9 points in Launceston. You're up to date with the latest from ABC News. 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A low in the Tasman is directing gusty winds and showers into eastern New South Wales and southeast Queensland. A moist, unstable air mass and front are bringing showers and storms to Western Australia. High pressure will keep elsewhere dry and mostly settled, with a chilly morning in the south. To the capital city forecast for Friday, Brisbane 24, partly cloudy. Sydney 21, showers easing. Canberra 18, morning frost, then partly cloudy. Partly cloudy 17 in Melbourne, partly cloudy 18 in Hobart. Adelaide 20, becoming cloudy. Perth 19 and sunny. Darwin 32 and sunny. 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

0: Hello?
1: Hello. Hi, how are you? I was on night shift last night. You okay?
0: You were on shift last night?
1: Yeah. And driving back through Shiraz, I kept thinking, is all this going to be destroyed? They're hitting loads of places. Is this city going to be ruined?
0: I don't know.
1: Shiraz is so beautiful at night. It's so stunning. And as I was going through those streets, I was wondering, Che Khaba, what's going to happen to all this?
2: Geeta and Leila are sisters. Geeta lives in London, Leila in the Iranian city of Shiraz. These aren't their real names. Despite the physical distance between them, they're very close and speak regularly. During the war in Iran and the subsequent ceasefire, they've been recording their conversations, which have been shared with the BBC. Because of the risks and because they talk freely, in order to protect their anonymity, the sisters' words are entirely spoken by actors.
1: It looks like things have got a bit messy.
0: Are you outside?
1: Yeah, I'm outside, but don't worry, I'm fine.
0: Okay, call me tonight with Mom.
1: Okay.
0: And one more thing. When you said things are messy, what did you mean?
1: Look, they're saying they've hit the gas facilities in Asaluye, the main gas supply. And also, they told Ahmad, who works for the gas company, that they have to go there to shut the gas off. Mina said electricity might go too.
0: Oh,
1: she was saying today or tomorrow. And another thing, she said she couldn't find petrol either.
0: Oh, God.
2: You're listening to the documentary on the BBC World Service. I'm Caroline Hawley, a diplomatic correspondent at the BBC. And this is When Shiraz Calls. It's been a tumultuous year for Iranians. First, a nationwide uprising that was brutally crushed. Then a war that Donald Trump thought would spell the end of Iran's theocratic regime.
3: When we are finished, take over your government. It will be yours to take.
2: On the 28th of February, the US and Israel launched coordinated airstrikes across Iran. They targeted military and nuclear sites and key members of the Iranian leadership. Iran's 86-year-old supreme leader, Ayatollah Ali Khamenei, was killed in the opening salvos of the war. His supporters mourned in public, but many Iranians celebrated. The country was still reeling from the regime's lethal crackdown on mass protests in January. Tens of thousands of people, protesters and some bystanders, are reported to have been killed or injured. More than 3,000 others, both civilians and members of the security forces, have been killed during the US-Israeli bombardments. Because of a near-total internet blackout imposed by the Iranian authorities, they say for security reasons, we've heard relatively little from people in Iran over the past few weeks. International calls into the country have also been blocked. But Geeta and Leila have managed to keep talking, and we've obtained their conversations. Geeta's also been keeping a diary. Their recordings give us a snapshot of the lives of two young Iranian women living through a key moment in their country's history.
4: Diary, London. On the very first day, when they said Ali Khamenei had been killed, the death of a leader, especially at the beginning of a war, that wasn't something my mind had ever prepared for. I understood why people felt happy. This man was responsible for so much death, fear and destruction. But what disturbed me was that someone who had been so frightening and untouchable for decades was suddenly gone, so easily, without being brought to court, without facing people, without answering anything.
2: Iranians are stunned, bewildered. Many are excited. They hope the regime might indeed be toppled. The death of the supreme leader, the ultimate authority in Iran for decades, is followed by other assassinations, including of Iran's security chief, Ali Larijani, who is thought to have been responsible for the operation to crush January's uprising. Everyday life in Iran is turned upside down, sometimes in strange ways.
0: Hello?
1: How are you? You okay?
0: Yeah, thanks.
1: What's the news?
0: I was waiting for your call. I knew you'd be going on a break.
1: Yeah, I'm on my break now. By the way, can you check the weather for me? For tomorrow, the day after, Friday, what it's like?
0: Don't you have a weather app?
1: No, we don't have any internet. We don't even have Google.
0: It says 60% chance of rain today. After 6 p.m., it's sunny. Are you going out on a date?
1: No. I've just been lying under the duvet, and this rain makes it worse. It's torrential. I just need a bit of sunlight. I'm serious.
2: As attacks continue, with Iran hitting back, firing missiles at targets around the Gulf, in London, Geeta tries to hold on to some semblance of normality. It's March, Nowruz, the Persian New Year, the most important date in the Iranian calendar.
4: Diary, London. I had plans to go to Finchley with a friend after she finished work and do some shopping for Nowruz. Over the past few years, I've always tried to go. It feels like going there helps me hold on to the feeling of New Year, even far from home. I was sitting on the bus, listening to a playlist I'd put together. Right there, I missed Mom. I wished I could see her, hug her. It's been 5 years since I last saw her. Her birthday's coming up too. My mother loves hyacinths. I bought a bunch. They mightn't last until New Year, but home will smell of hyacinths. The thought of Mom will fill the space. My sister didn't call today.
2: In Iran, Nowruz this year passes virtually unnoticed for many Iranians. Instead of holding big family gatherings, they're trapped in their homes, scared to go out.
0: Hello?
1: Hi. You okay?
0: I keep missing your calls. Yeah, I'm okay. How are you?
1: I called you twice.
0: I know, sorry, my phone was on silent.
1: Can you hear that noise from the street?
2: Pro-government supporters staging shows of strength become a common sight.
1: This is what they do every night.
0: Yeah, I saw a video. It's awful.
2: For many Iranians, it's very intimidating. Whilst American and Israeli planes dominate the skies, the regime is determined to show it owns the streets, bringing out large groups of its loyalists. And new security checkpoints are appearing on street corners, with armoured vehicles and heavy weaponry. Adding to the sense of fear, soon the economy goes into free fall. Prices are soaring alarmingly, and families are cutting back on what they eat. Layla, a doctor, sees the effects at work in the patients who come into hospital. At this point in the war, she's working in an A&E department.
1: Geeta, this morning this poor woman came in with a toothache. I swear she looked really well-dressed, way better dressed than me. She said she had one of those special insurance plans. But when I put in her details, it didn't come up. Her insurance had been cut off.
0: Why? What had happened?
1: Well, she said, I'm supposed to be covered until the end of the month. And I showed her the screen, said, look, it's been cancelled. She had MS and she was young too. I wrote her a prescription but told her to take amoxiclav or amoxicillin. It's cheaper. You could see how upset she was.
0: That's awful.
1: Medication has become unbelievably expensive. I have so many patients telling me, we've run out of money. We haven't taken our meds for a month. People can't afford the essentials. But you know, today along the boulevard, every few steps I saw banners of Aga Mojtaba. Everywhere. It was honestly making me feel sick.
2: Mojtaba Khamenei is the late Supreme Leader's son, and just over a week after the start of the war, he'd been chosen by Iran's clerical establishment as his successor. He's a hardliner, close to Iran's powerful revolutionary guards. The embattled regime is closing ranks.
1: I tried to call you when it was happening, but you didn't answer.
0: Layla, they're saying Shiraz has been really badly hit.
1: Yeah, the missiles were coming. I don't know if it was from jets or launched from another country. I wanted you to hear it. It was so close. You could hear the gap between the missile being launched and it hitting. And for the first time, I got scared. It was terrifying.
0: Honestly, I'm so angry, half my face has gone numb.
1: I swear to God, don't let anything happen to you. Hodaya!
2: The US military is bombing targets across the country in an offensive it's called Operation Epic Fury. Dozens of senior military commanders are killed. But the regime, far from losing its grip, tightens it.
5: Tonight at 6, Iran launches attacks on an oil refinery in Israel as energy prices soar around the world.
2: At the end of March, the impact of the war is being felt well outside Iran.
6: Iran has put a stranglehold on the Strait of Hormuz.
7: The most effective way...
2: Gita watches as Iran dominates the news. Iran, but not Iranians.
7: And a reopening of the Strait of Hormuz.
4: People around me suddenly knew about the Strait of Hormuz. Even people who normally don't follow politics. But this awareness wasn't about people. It was about oil, economy, impact. And that made something very clear to me. That places like Iran become visible mostly when they affect somewhere else. It's something I'd felt before, but in that moment, I felt it more strongly. Then I remembered the time change in London tonight, and I realized the only thing I cared about was this. Am I now closer to Iran in time? And I am. 1 hour closer. Somehow that matters.
2: By now, the economic cost of the war is biting increasingly hard. Small businesses, especially ones that rely on the internet, are going under. People are using up their savings. Layla's struggling financially.
1: Gita, I think I'm going to have a really difficult month. If you can, could you maybe send me some money?
2: It's the first time Layla has ever asked Gita for money, but her salary hasn't been paid for weeks.
0: I was actually wondering about that. I'll find a way. I just don't know how to get it to you.
1: They've hit the bank as well.
0: They hit the bank?
1: Yeah. They've only paid my salary today.
0: Which salary was that?
1: January's. And another thing. They've reduced my shifts. They've cut my shifts from 11 to 8.
2: By early April, Donald Trump, who'd suggested the war would last just a few weeks, is looking for a way to end it. He delivers an ultimatum on his Truth Social platform to try to get Iran to the negotiating table on his terms.
8: President Trump has upped the ante dramatically by saying Iran's whole civilization will die tonight.
4: When I heard that phrase, a whole civilization will die tonight, at first, I didn't really take it seriously. Donald Trump says many things, things that don't always happen. But people kept talking about it. I heard it again and again.
9: Another day, another extraordinary post.
10: At this point, nobody knows whether he is going to go ahead or not.
11: The world is now on a brink of a very dangerous escalation.
4: It started to feel that something on a different scale could become real. Something that extends beyond a single moment. Of course, Iran has a long history and so much beauty and memory in its cities, its architecture, its language and landscapes. But for me, civilization is first and foremost its people. Iran, without its people, is not Iran. So when someone speaks so easily about the end of a civilization, I don't imagine only buildings falling. I imagine ordinary people. Not only its glorious past, but this fragile present. When someone on the other side of the world talks about our lives like this, deciding about life and death without ever asking us, it feels careless, almost unbearable.
2: In the end, it doesn't happen. A temporary ceasefire is announced on the 8th of April, and a few days later, direct talks take place in Pakistan between the US and the Iranians, but yield no agreement. Iran, with its newfound economic weapon in the Strait of Hormuz, is in no mood to capitulate.
0: Hello? How are you?
1: Do you know? Last night there were car horns and chants of Allah Akbar. They're saying we won. I don't know what they've done.
0: I don't know, but they're using the Strait of Hormuz as leverage.
1: Right.
2: At work, Geeta's finding the situation increasingly difficult. She says non-urgent surgeries are being postponed to prepare for war casualties. Then most of those who come into the emergency room are suffering from some form of anxiety or panic attacks.
1: Ah, Geeta John. I was on shift yesterday. I went into the pharmacy. I needed to enter a few medication codes for someone. A woman came in and said she wanted a thermometer. They'd given her a list of things to get for her child.
0: Right.
1: She asked the price. They said 200,000 tomans. She said, can you give it to me and I'll bring the money later? They said no. She genuinely didn't have the money.
0: Seriously?
1: I'm still buying medicines.
0: With your own money?
1: Yeah, with my own money.
0: You give them for free?
1: Some of them, yeah. And a patient with chest pain. A chest pain patient should be admitted, monitored for at least 6 hours, have cardiac tests twice, serial ECGs, and then treatment. Minimum 6 hours. But here, they don't do those tests. They don't even give the drugs they need straight away to ease the pain.
0: Why don't they do it?
1: Well, they say there are no beds.
0: Are they really full?
1: Yes. It's a mess. Truly awful. Worse than I can describe.
12: Iran and the United States talk face-to-face for the first time since the 1979 Islamic Revolution.
2: Far away in foreign capitals, frantic efforts continue to bring the two sides together again.
12: Islamabad then assess whether any progress on a peace deal.
2: But there's stalemate. And many of those Iranians who'd at first welcomed the US and Israeli attack, hoping it might help topple the Islamic Republic, are questioning their initial support for the war. Amid the damage, the deepening poverty, the intimidation, come reports on state-run media of executions, of men accused of acting against the regime. The UN says the death penalty is now being used against political prisoners at a frightening pace to silence dissent. Some of the dozens killed over the past few weeks were only arrested during the January protests. Expedited proceedings followed by hangings at dawn.
4: Diary, London. My sister is living inside this in a way I am not. On Thursday morning when I spoke with her, she asked me about the news, as she always does. That day I told her that three people had been executed. With a tired voice she said, I know. When I mentioned the name of one of them, her voice suddenly went. She was deeply upset. She's always been against the death penalty. She often says that if you want to measure how controlling or dictatorial a government is, look at whether it's willing to abolish executions or not. For her, execution is not just a sentence. It's a tool to frighten people and keep them silent. Her anger is not just about war. It's about a system.
2: People opposed to the regime who'd thought they'd found a voice back in January have now been silenced. And attitudes to the war and the fragile ceasefire are creating rifts within families and between friends.
4: Today, I even argued with one of my closest friends. Perhaps because weeks of pressure had mounted up. Whenever I tried to speak about the destruction and people being killed arbitrarily, that familiar sentence would come. Well, it's war. For me, this sentence isn't just a sentence. It's a way to erase the problem, a way to shrink the pain. It's as if all this immense suffering can be poured into one word. But I can't accept that. I cannot believe that saying it's war can justify everything. Neither the killing of innocent workers in Asaluya, nor the destruction of infrastructure, nor a life that becomes more insecure, poorer and unstable every day. I never wanted war. That some speak as if we all wanted it is unbearable to me. Yes, many have been waiting for years for change, for a rupture, for a blow to the regime. But this isn't the same as wanting war. I am tired of having to choose between the bad and the worse.
2: It's hard for many Iranians to watch as the regime carries out carefully choreographed shows of force. Images coming out of Iran show women dressed head to toe in black, carrying guns. And some of those with weapons are just teenagers. In the last few days, state-run television has even shown instructions on how to shoot and calls for those who haven't done military service to sign up. But with the ceasefire at least holding for now, Leila's trying to carry on with her day-to-day life. She's studying French as best as she can, walking, reading, including, she says, a book about positive thinking. Like many middle-class Iranians, her life has been transformed. The authorities say 2 million people have lost their jobs because of the war. Leila sends a voice note.
13: I used to be middle class, but now, according to the government's own figures, my income is below the poverty line. I've spent years working in emergency departments. My work as a doctor has been all about doing my best. I know I'm good at my job. But people's struggles now are about day-to-day survival. I mean, how to put bread on your family's table each day.
2: Leila tells Geeta she's now measuring time, not in hours or days, but in the years of her youth that are slipping away. Planning ahead has become virtually impossible. But they find ways to cope, helped with a bit of dark humour.
1: This internet blackout, it really messes with your head. If I had internet, I'd at least be practicing my English grammar with ChatGPT.
0: There's this girl. She'd been in prison. She wrote, in Iran, we don't say, I love you. We say, let me fix your VPN.
2: From one day to the next, it's a roller coaster. Will the ceasefire hold? Will negotiations restart? Will the internet come back?
1: Geetar, they're saying Google is working again.
0: Oh, really? So I can call you too? Let me try calling you.
1: Well, I've got Gmail working. When you can, install the Ballet app on your phone so you can video call.
0: Let me call you now so it doesn't cost you anything.
1: Okay.
2: When Geeta calls, it doesn't even ring. She tries many times. Nothing. She has to wait for her sister to call her, as before.
0: Hi, how are you?
1: I'm okay.
0: Today they executed another protester.
1: What lovely news.
0: I don't know. You're asking for news. What am I supposed to tell you?
2: They eventually talk about their imaginary island.
4: These days, I no longer keep my phone on silent. I check it constantly. Several times a day, I turn the sound off and on again just to make sure it's on. It feels like I am always waiting for a call. From Shiraz.
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20: BBC News with Govinda Gill. The first case of Ebola has been confirmed in rebel-held territory in the Eastern Democratic Republic of Congo. The M23 armed group announced a positive test in the city of Bukavu. There are concerns that insecurity will hamper the emergency response. More than 20 countries have now condemned Israel over its rough treatment of detained Gaza flotilla activists. Italy's called for EU sanctions against the security minister, Itamar Ben-Gvir. The activists have been deported. A Paris appeals court has found Air France and Airbus guilty of corporate manslaughter over a plane crash in 2009. The airliner came down in the Atlantic Ocean on a flight to Rio de Janeiro, killing everyone on board. Pakistan's military commander is reported to be visiting Iran to mediate in peace negotiations with the United States. Iranian state media said Asim Munir would continue consultations with senior officials. Several Nigerian airlines have doubled their fares, reflecting rising jet fuel prices globally. Africa is heavily reliant on Middle Eastern fuel and increasingly feeling a financial crunch from the Gulf crisis. Net migration to Britain has fallen by half over the past year, dropping to its lowest level since 2012, apart from during the COVID pandemic. Immigration rules have been tightened as the issue continues to be prominent in political debate. Researchers have published the first scientific evidence of beluga whales recognising themselves in mirrors. The study, conducted over 20 years, suggests that marine mammals have a high level of self-awareness. A village in Ghana has been holding its own celebrations to mark Aston Villa's victory in the Europa League. The English football club has a devoted following in Douarben, thousands of kilometres away from its stadium in Birmingham. That's the latest world news from the BBC.
3: Cocktail hour, bottles spinning through the air, shakers rattling, bartenders gliding along the floor behind a crowded bar.
21: Everything we do with our bodies is some sort of flair.
3: This is The Food Chain from the BBC World Service. I'm Ruth Alexander, and today I'm finding out what it takes to make the perfect drink.
22: It's all about the execution.
23: Ice is really important.
24: Yes.
25: Yes.
19: Bartenders use ice the way a chef uses fire, right?
3: From the glamour of mixing drinks on film sets.
22: If you watch the Skyfall, the lady who is doing the main shake, that was the one selected, trained by myself.
3: To handling difficult customers.
23: He jumped over the bar, grabbed the bottle of spirit and threw it at my face.
3: Three renowned bartenders, one in the United States, two in London, are going to tell us what it's really like to work in the world of high-end cocktails.
19: My name's Jeffrey Morgenthaler. I'm a bartender and author from Portland, Oregon. I would say my style is primarily based

0: based in fun and deliciousness.
1: Oh, nice. Monica?
2: My name is Monica Berg, and I'm based in London in Old Street. My bar, Tayer Elementary, has been open for kind of 70-ish years. And I would say that my style is very ingredient-led and very kind of flavor exploratory.
1: Eric.
3: Hello, everyone. My name is Eric Lorenz. I'm the founder of Quaint Mayfair Cocktail Bar in the heart of London. And my style would be, I wanted to be a flair bartender, to be honest, but that never worked out because then I could catch the bottles properly. So I would
1: Flair,
3: then.
1: that's when you bottles are spinning,
3: Yes, yes,
1: shakers
3: yes,
1: are
3: yes. Absolutely.
1: crashing around.
3: Exactly. So I crashed more than I catch. So I thought, okay, that doesn't work. But I love the bartending and I really dived into the flavors, aromas, and turned it into a very experimental one.
1: I was going to ask, how much of the cocktail maker's job is performance and flair, shakers spinning, bottles flying?
3: I think it's a crucial one, but it's more about the right grip and it's create this smooth movement that almost sounds like this looks so easy, but in fact is not.
2: I think that flair definitely is a specific style within bartending, but I think that most elements of bartending has some element of flair inside, whether it's, you know, just that kind of connection with the guests, trying to make them smile in the interaction.
4: Everything we do with our hands and our bodies and our faces, everything we do with our bodies is some sort of flair.
1: Okay, so you might not be throwing bottles in the air and having long streams of liquid into glasses, but presentation is absolutely key then.
3: Correct, because it's too expensive. I figured it out. To drop a bottle that is worth of couple hundred or thousand, it's no worth for that 10 seconds of show and smile on the face. I would rather prefer to smoothly execute it. So I think what we both with Jeffrey and Monica are talking about, it's that execution. It's swift, it's energetic, and you don't have to wait for your drink half an hour. It's all about the execution.
4: That's the new flair, right? Like
3: Exactly.
4: doing things efficiently and beautifully is the
3: Exactly.
4: new flair
3: Yeah.
4: bartending.
1: So if it's not all about theatre and spectacle, what fundamentally is the job of the cocktail maker? What is the art of cocktail making?
4: The art of cocktail making. I mean, I have always thought of it more of as a craft, which for me is the unattainable goal of perfection, right? Craft is just doing the same thing.

0: achieve that. But you
1: know, maybe there's a tiny bit of you that thinks, well, but maybe I will. Just once.
0: Maybe you have to believe in the lie that you'll eventually get there. But that's really only half the job, you know. The other half is being present for your guests, aware of everything that's happening in the bar, making people happy, making them feel good, taking care of them.
2: Also, like Jeffrey says, it's a craft, it's not an art, because, you know, art can be interesting, art can be shocking, art can be offensive, art can be so many things that triggers emotions. But a cocktail ultimately needs to be delicious, because it needs to be something that is well made. Because if the drink is not delicious and people are not willing to pay for it again and again, then where lies the function?
3: What's the point? Exactly.
0: Mm-hmm. What's the point?
1: What would distinguish then a cocktail made by me? I've never done it before, by the way, following a recipe in a book, and one made by you. Like, what is the craft?
3: Shall I go?
0: Yeah.
3: I think the craft is, it's like the aromas, the elements of ingredients and the elements of storytelling. That's all kind of come together to create this ultimate cocktail experience, as we say. So it's not just about, here is the drink. It's, what's the thought behind that drink? Like, how did you come up with this idea? How far did you go to push those boundaries? Like, today we're using ingredients that a few years back we never thought that that ingredient could end up in a cocktail.
1: Such as
3: anchovies or sea urchin, for example.
1: Really?
3: and it's all about really understanding how you can combine its flavor in order to make it delicious. Like Monica said, that you want to make sure that whatever comes out, guests pay for it, and then want those guests to come back and returning and have another experience.
1: What do you want a guest to be thinking when you set the finished drink in front of them and then they have the first sip? What do you want to have created for them?
3: I don't know if you two both agree that I always look at the face expression. Don't even need to see the words. I just want to see the face expression, and that can tell you quite a bit of which direction the cocktail goes, whether we hit the palate or we did not hit the palate, because that doesn't necessarily need to be a bad cocktail. It's just not the preference of that guest. So that's really about to have that ego under control and not feeling defenses like, I just made a very bad drink. No, I didn't. I just didn't hit the palate of the guest. But it's really about that curiosity of the guest that really think about, oh, right, I never thought that mentioning anchovies that I could actually have it in a cocktail, and it works.
1: Mm. So you could make what you think is the perfect cocktail, but it just doesn't land. If the guest doesn't appreciate it, then...
2: But also it's the reason maybe why the guest doesn't appreciate it, because it can be either you read the guest wrong, or it's just about not having asked the right questions, or, you know, in the younger part of your career, maybe you are a bit more, you know, confident, so you don't even ask any questions, which then eventually you would learn that the best thing you can do is ask as many questions as possible.
0: Yeah, because you get tired of dumping drinks down the sink, right?
1: Yeah. Eric, there is a glamorous side to this, isn't there? Tell us about your meeting with the legendary film producer Barbara Broccoli, who was for years behind the James Bond franchise.
3: Yeah, so that's actually started as a guest of mine when I was back at the Savoy American Bars. When she came to the bar, served her, and a friend of mine goes, Barbara, why don't you take Eric to the movie? Year later, out of nowhere, I receive a phone call from a mobile number ending 007, and that was Barbara calling.
0: Wow! Cool.
3: Then she goes like, I don't know if you remember me, I'm working on the next Bond and I'd like you to get involved. Like, yeah, what do you want me to do? And I'd like you to train the actors how to act as a bartenders, because obviously actors, they are very skilled people, but never really done bartending. And wanted to make sure that when Bond comes to that sequence of ordering his famous Whisper Martini, that it comes out on the screen as to be done by a professional bartender. So if you watch the Skyfall, the lady who is doing the main shake, that was the one selected, trained by myself.
0: I'm so jealous. That is my dream job, is training actors to do movies. Because watching a movie where the bartender actor hasn't been trained properly drives me up the wall. It is completely insane.
3: Yeah. There were quite a few spots, actually. I remember there was on the scene,

0: that when the whole action started and one of the waiter was carrying the tray with two hands like this. And I was like, Sam, that's not look not. Good at all. So he literally stopped, was like, cut, was like, what shall we do? It's like, okay, best way to do it, you hold it with one hand, and if you don't feel confident, just put one of your finger on the glass.
1: Yep.
0: Very elegantly, just hold the glass. So it's like, let's do it again. It's amazing. And we did it.
2: You're listening to The Food Chain from the BBC World Service. I'm Ruth Alexander. This week, cocktails, what it takes to serve the perfect drink. With me are Jeffrey Morgenthaler, one of the most influential voices in modern American cocktail culture, Eric Lurins, an award-winning bartender in London via Slovakia, and also in London, having trained in her native Norway, is Monica Berg, a leading bartender and entrepreneur. Now, time for a quickfire round. Favourite cocktail? Eric.
0: One in my glass.
3: Good answer.
4: Oh, you stole that answer. The one in my hand. No, I'm joking. I would say a martini. A well-made martini is always my go-to.
3: Most overrated.
4: Ooh, that's a hard one. I would say a cocktail that a lot of people really, really enjoy, but for me, it's just, is not my thing. It's probably a zombie. It just doesn't really agree with me. But it's a delicious drink for that style of drink.
3: What's in that?
4: Oh, I don't... My,
0: go for everything.
4: Everything and the kitchen sink, that's why.
3: Jeffrey, most overrated for you?
1: I personally don't like energy drinks and liquor. I don't think they taste great, and I also think they're potentially kind of dangerous to consume that much caffeine with alcohol.
0: For me, it would be anything that contains open fire, because a lot of people see it as a fun, but

0: Usually just marketing.
1: And also I would say geography is more an indicator for me what style of vodka I would go for at any given time, because in certain countries, certain regions, they have much more flavorful profiles, whereas other countries it's made to be a bit more neutral. You know, some of the very traditional Eastern European or Scandinavian vodkas, which are made from either potatoes or grains or all kinds of raw materials, they can be premium within the cultural context, but maybe not in the kind of wider, because there's no translation of the heritage, mm-hmm. if that makes sense.
2: Monica, you've just been judging the Italian semi-finals of one of the world's biggest cocktail-making competitions, the one Eric won in 2010. So what are you looking for? Like, what does it take to be a world-leading mixologist?
1: Well, I mean, in this specific competition, you just need to be able to read the brief and do accordingly, because mm-hmm. that's where 90% of the bartenders fail. Mm. But basically, in this competition, it's just about understanding the time, place, and space that you are and do what is asked of you, which is essentially the same thing that you do every day at work. Someone comes in and says, I would like this, this, and that. Then you should make this, this, and that. If you can add a little personal twist from the bar, from the country, from the city you are in, great. But if not, just give them what they ask for. And in World Class, they will test you on many things, on your creativity within one subject, on your efficiency, on your ability to make a round really fast and still delicious, which is very hard, apparently. No, I'm joking. So it was very fun.
2: Jeffrey, you mentored younger bartenders today.
0: Yes, all the time.
2: What are the key tips you give them?
0: You know, these days, when I started mentoring bartenders many years ago, it was all about drinks for them. How do I make this drink? How do I, make this ingredient? These days, mentorship is really career-minded advice, How do I last a long time in this business? How do I deal with toxic environments? What have you done? If you were in my shoes, what have you done in the past and what would you do? And that's been a really nice transition for me to move beyond just talking about drinks all the time and really talking about like life and career, How do I find happiness? How do I find love? How do I find balance?
2: Is it a job with a future today, one you can last in? And is it one you'd recommend?
0: Yeah, absolutely. I think so. I mean, look at the three of us. You know, we've been doing it for most of our lives, and we probably will be doing it until the day we're dead, because we love it. I think there's a tremendous future in this business, but it's not easy. It's not always financially rewarding. Sometimes it's really hard. It's really hard on your psyche. It's really hard on your body sometimes. But if you love hospitality and you love working with your hands and you love making things and making people happy, it's a wonderful career.
2: You talked about, like, people ask you about, how do I handle that toxic workplaces, difficult situations. So, Monica, how difficult can it be?
1: I mean, as within any industry, it's always challenging when you have to deal with people. But I think that, one element that always is slightly different for people in our industry is that we also have the guests. And in the past, the guests was always looked upon as this kind of almost dictator that would dictate everything. So if the guest says anything, they're always right, even if they're wrong. Whatever they want, they can get. Whatever they do is always okay.
2: And even if they're drunk, because of course you're serving them alcohol.
1: Absolutely. And I think that that's kind of something that has shifted. And I think that's, I always said that anyone should have as their kind of rite of passage into adulthood, they should have to serve 3 months in a bar. It teaches you a lot because...
2: So you mean anyone, anywhere, not just someone wanting to become a cocktail maker, but just anyone should have that experience?
1: Yes, because can you imagine if every politician had to work 3 months in a bar, how much their choices in life would be different? Because, one of the most useful qualities of anyone that wants to be successful in bars or in making drinks or in working in hospitality is the ability to have empathy and compassion. So before creativity and kind of mixology, there's that kind of human.

0: side to things. So it's, you know, like, we have to, you know, see people at their worst, but we are also very privileged to see people at their best. And hopefully the latter kind of makes up for the former. But if you want to be successful in working in bars, you have to be able to absorb all of that and just be able to take the last kind of breath at the end of the night and shake it off and wake up tomorrow and start again. Because I think anyone that has survived more than a few decades in the hospitality industry like us, we've seen most things, you know?
1: Yeah, we always think that we've seen it all and then someone proves us wrong.
2: And there's always something new comes up, right?
0: Yes. This is
1: true. Like, I didn't know that was possible. Okay, yes. Now I've seen it all.
3: But what sort of things do you see? What's the worst behavior that gets inflicted upon you?
4: How far we can go in this?
1: Oh, boy. Yeah. How long before it just turns into a gripe session all of the horror stories we've seen?
2: Yeah.
0: Well, I will say that I almost ended my career as a bartender before I even started. When I was 20, when I was working in an events company in Norway, and I had to cut off the owner of this company that had hired the space for the evening. And it didn't start at the best place because he just walked into the bar, threw his card in my face and said, as long as you don't say anything and give me what I want, we'll be great. And I was like, okay, fine, I'll take that. And then at the end of the night, he tried to order a round of a vodka and a mixer. And I said, I'm sorry, but I can only serve you one drink at a time because that's the law in Norway. And he was like, are you stupid? And I said, no, I don't think so, but I'm still trying to just abide by the law. And then he jumped over the bar, grabbed the bottle of another spirit and throw it at my face. And luckily my boss stepped in, but my boss ended up in the hospital. But this gentleman, he wasn't a gentleman really, but he ended up going to prison because it was the third offense for this type of assault.
1: Wow.
0: So it scared me a lot. And it almost made me not want to pursue this career, but luckily I did.
1: Lucky for all of us, you did.
0: But it can be quite intimidating, and it made me make choices for the later stages of my career that definitely has guided the way that I, you know, choose my jobs, how I design my bar, how I, you know, think about the way that I want to construct the team and kind of these things. So,
3: and just thinking about that, the fact that you can find yourself in really difficult situations, like drink-fueled, alcohol-fueled situations, you must get very adept at handling difficult situations. And is a key part of the job, communication and kind of spotting a situation before it blows up.
1: Learning
3: in your face.
1: To read a room at all times. It's a lesson in being present. it's a hard-learned lesson in being present sometimes, but it is a lesson I think all of us, when we are anywhere, are very cognizant of what is happening anywhere, whether we're at a museum or a bar or a coffee shop or a library. We all sort of just probably, I think, subconsciously do that visual check on everybody in the room.
4: Yeah, I completely agree, Jeffrey. Like, what I often do, and I'm training my team, that it's a very important, it's the first moment when the guest stepping in, just have a quick scan and just like give yourself questions like, would you serve to this guest another drink before that guest is unable to walk out from your bar? And if the answer is no, then probably it's better to stop that guest at the door and explaining that the night is done, and not taking the risk of letting the guest in and completely intoxicating him, because we are responsible for everybody and in charge and in control of those people, because often they don't even realize that, because they're not going out often, so they don't see the power of the alcohol can be so impactful on them that they just lose the control within a second. They come in and all of a sudden, after a few sips, switch off, blackouts, and that's the danger.
0: I have a lot of young women working for me. So training them how to like go into a situation, stand up for themselves and the place, and then sticking to that. But what we don't want for you, for this situation to ever be is a situation where you feel scared or where you feel like you can't handle it, where you feel like you don't know what to do, but you have to deal with it because you have no other choice. And that's kind of something that you build over months and years. It's not something that you can throw people into and say, yeah, you deal with it because you're in charge now. You know, like creating this environment where people learn how to deal with people. Because many times, I think for Eric and Jeff and myself in the past, we didn't know because it wasn't as accepted, this kind of, I mean, guest psychology was like, would you like another drink? No, guest psychology is also, how do you feel today? How was your week? Did something happen? Okay, trying to have that, you know, conversation.
3: Mm-hmm.
0: Mm, exactly.
3: Mm. What's the one thing you each wish people understood about cocktail making?
1: Ooh.
0: That ice is really important.
2: Yes.
4: You got that. We took it a little bit further than just putting little ice cube into the glass. We started using large ice cubes, but there's a side effect behind it. That's the purpose of the large ice cube is to keep your drink as cold as possible for as long as possible. What's going on now is the guests seeing the large cube, but they don't see the purpose behind it. So they're picking up the cube from the glass, filming it, and they're showing that how much little liquid it's in your glass, which is hilarious.
3: Oh, so they've been ripped off. Look, I've only got this
4: they think they got ripped off, but in reality, they would get ripped off if they would get little cubes of ice and they would get more diluted drink.
3: Okay. So understand ice, everybody.
1: Understanding cold, you know, we always say that bartenders use ice the way a chef uses fire, right? In the sort of transformation of these things. I always tell people, too, if you're making drinks at home, the one thing that will up your game more than anything is put your glassware in the freezer before you pour drinks in it. The difference is just night and day. That will change your at-home bartending immediately.
3: You know, I'm feeling...
1: thirsty?
3: Yeah, but also, like, I need to confess to you that I don't generally like much ice in my drinks. I'm going to change that, or I'm going to make an effort to put more ice.
0: I know that some bars, they will use a thermometer when they stir, for example, a martini. I belong to a slightly different camp because I think that as much as I respect our skills as bartenders, a freezer will always get your martini colder than any stirring or any mixing. Mm. So I, for a drink like a dry martini or any kind of mixed beverage based on a white spirit, I would say pre-batch it, put it in the freezer so that you can just take it out, serve it straight into a pre-chilled glass, and then that's the perfect martini. Because we can stir a martini for the right appropriate amount of time, but we can only get it down to around -4, maybe -6 if you are really lucky, Celsius. But a freezer can get it down to -20, and it just means that your martini will stay colder for longer versus creeping up to 0 and then moving up towards 5-6 degrees Celsius during those last sips. So that's why I prefer my martini to be a freezer martini.
3: Would it not hurt your mouth drinking a martini that's that cold?
1: No.
4: 20, it's delicious. 20, yeah, 20 is still good, Ruth. You're fine with 20.
1: As long as you don't have sensitive dental work, you're totally fine with a very cold freezer martini. Freezy martinis are the best.
3: Thank you very much. I really enjoyed it. Dying to try one of these. I was going to say ice cold martinis. really, really ice cold martinis.
1: Nice.
3: Thanks to Jeffrey Morgenthaler, Eric Lurins, and Monica Berg. Do let us know your ideas for the show by emailing thefoodchain@bbc.co.uk. From me and the rest of the team, producers Lexi O'Connor and Izzy Greenfield, and editor Sarah Wadeson, thanks for listening, and join us again next week.
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6: 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Prosecutors called her a potential co-conspirator, but she says she's a victim, and she's never been accused of any crime. I'm Tim Huell, and as US lawmakers investigate women close to Epstein, I'm telling her story.
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0: ABC News with Andrew Kaloupas. Another group of Australian women and children have left a camp for the families of jailed and killed Islamic State fighters in northeastern Syria. The ABC has seen buses carrying the group leaving the Al-Raj camp on Thursday afternoon local time. It's believed the group will head to the Syrian capital Damascus, from where they will then attempt to travel to Australia. Early this month, a group of four women and nine children returned to Australia after spending years in the camp. France says 37 of its nationals who were aboard a Gaza-bound aid flotilla have been deported from Israel. It comes amid a growing backlash against Israel's national security minister, who filmed himself taunting detained activists. Here's Middle East correspondent Matthew Doran.
1: This appears to have come from the fact that Itamar Ben-Gvir has posted this video, and it shows foreign nationals being treated in this way, and that's then sparked this outcry of condemnation right around the world. But for anyone who pays even the slightest bit of attention to Itamar Ben-Gvir's conduct, and has done so not only during his time as national security minister in the Netanyahu coalition government, but even before then, his rise through Israel's political establishment, this sort of behaviour is not surprising. And Israel has effectively, the Netanyahu government, has effectively put up with this sort of behaviour from Itamar Ben-Gvir before.
0: The mother of one of the Australian activists detained by Israel says she's deeply worried for his safety. Jacinta McEwen says she's glad there's been some condemnation of Israel's treatment of the group, but she says it's not enough.
2: Ben-Gvir actually filming that and almost bragging that he can taunt them. A lot of governments are not even condemning that. At least Foreign Minister Penny Wong has condemned the taunting, but she hasn't condemned the kidnapping in international waters.
0: Liberal Senator Jacinta Napajimba-Price has denied she agreed with a podcaster that Australia should stop hundreds of thousands of migrants coming from India, China, Africa and the Middle East. Here's Evelyn Manfield.
3: The Northern Territory senator has dismissed accusations that during an interview on a right-wing podcast, she supported the host's claims that hundreds of thousands of migrants from India, China, Africa and the Middle East were flooding Australia and had to be stopped. During the host's remark, Senator Napajimba-Price nodded and made affirmative noises. The host asked her opinion, noting he'd raised a lot of information. The senator said she totally agreed. In a statement defending her response, she says she was merely agreeing to it being a lot of information and was not endorsing discrimination based on race, ethnicity or religion.
0: The National Aboriginal Community Controlled Health Organisation is expecting a relatively smooth rollout of a vaccine to prevent further spread of diphtheria across the country. The federal government has allocated $7.2 million to fund vaccines, a surge workforce and Aboriginal Community Health Organisation support. 230 cases of diphtheria have been reported nationwide, most of them in the Northern Territory so far this year. Organisation medical advisor Megan Campbell says people will be less wary of a known vaccine.
4: This is a vaccine that's been around for a really long time, so most people have already had multiple vaccines as children and babies. So people are familiar with it. You know, it's a bit different to the COVID vaccine when we were encouraging people to take a relatively new vaccine. This is one that we know and is very safe.
0: A climate researcher says the federal government must transition to environmentally friendly industries. It comes as Australia backs a Vanuatu-led resolution recognising an International Court of Justice advisory opinion, which found countries can be legally responsible for their greenhouse gas emissions. Dr. Wesley Morgan from the University of New South Wales Institute of Climate Risk and Response says Australia must plan for a future which can shift away from fossil fuel production.
5: The consequences of the climate crisis are being seen all around us in back-to-back disasters, record flooding, record heat waves, record bushfires. So, you know, it really is in our interest to move away from these industries and towards industries that are not harming our future, and we have legal obligations to do that.
0: A Paris appeals court has found Airbus and Air France guilty of corporate manslaughter over a plane crash in 2009 that killed 228 passengers and crew. In France's worst air disaster, the Airbus vanished during an Atlantic storm on a flight from Rio de Janeiro to Paris. ABC News. 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A low in the Tasman is directing gusty winds and showers into eastern New South Wales and southeast Queensland. A moist, unstable air mass and front are bringing showers and storms to Western Australia. High pressure will keep elsewhere dry and mostly settled, with a chilly morning in the south. To the capital city forecast for Friday, Brisbane 24, partly cloudy. Sydney 21, showers easing. Canberra 18, morning frost, then partly cloudy. Partly cloudy 17 in Melbourne, partly cloudy 18 in Hobart. Adelaide 20, becoming cloudy. Perth 19 and sunny. Darwin 32 and sunny. 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Now it's back to the BBC World Service.

0: Hello and welcome to NewsHour from the BBC World Service. We're coming to you live from London. I'm James Menendez. And our top story today takes us to Israel and the fate of about 400 international activists who were on board a flotilla of boats trying to break Israel's maritime blockade of Gaza and deliver aid. They were intercepted by the Israeli Navy in international waters not far from Cyprus, and eventually all those on board were taken to the port of Ashdod, where they were to await deportation. But not before an international row broke out over their treatment at the hands of the authorities, and the minister in charge, the National Security Minister, Itamar Ben-Gvir, of the far-right Jewish Power Party, part of Israel's governing coalition.
1: They came with much pride as big heroes. Look, see how they look now. Look at how they look now. Not heroes and not anything. Terror supporters. I tell Prime Minister Netanyahu, give them to me for much more time. Give them to us for the terrorist prisons. This is how it should look.
0: In that video that Mr. Ben-Gvir himself posted on social media, he's seen at a detention facility encouraging security guards as they push a female activist chanting Free Palestine to the ground. He then waves a large Israeli flag in front of dozens of activists kneeling with their hands tied behind their backs, telling them, "Welcome to Israel. We are the masters." The video has prompted widespread criticism internationally and within Israel. Our correspondent in Jerusalem is Emir Neda.
2: We've just had a confirmation from the Israeli Foreign Ministry that the roughly 430 activists who were detained and were seen in those video, in that shocking video, they have been deported from Israel. We understand the majority left on two or three Turkish planes, so they'll go first to Turkey and then onwards to their various countries. The activists were coming from around 45 different countries, so there are many activists from Europe and elsewhere. And then the other latest bit of information we've been getting is from a legal team who were from an Israeli NGO but were representing some of those activists who were detained, and they managed to see about 200 of the activists during the detention and said it was some of the hardest and harshest treatment they've ever seen of these detentions of compared to previous flotillas that have reached Israel. They said they had seen systematic and severe violence. One doctor who was with them reported numerous cases of broken ribs, and there were three individuals who were hospitalised. So what we're hearing there actually goes much beyond the treatment that we've seen in the video and the humiliation in the video, but actually real serious allegations of physical violence too.
0: But it was that video that brought about the first international criticism. I think more than 20 countries have condemned it. I mean, what form has that taken?
2: That's right, and you've seen a number of European countries summoning the Israeli ambassadors in their country, asking for an explanation, condemning what was seen in those videos. You've had the Italian foreign minister calling on the EU to sanction Ben-Gvir, this hardline minister.

0: The UK, for its part, already sanctioned Ben-Gvir for incitement of violence against Palestinians in the West Bank, and they've issued a very strong condemnation, saying the scenes violated the basic dignity of those detained, but also said that the flotilla underlines their attempt to deliver aid underlines the real severity of the humanitarian situation in Gaza, which of course was always the point of the flotilla. However, what turned out instead was really a discussion and an exposure of this hardline far-right politics that is very much part of the government in Israel too.
1: The BBC's Emma Neda talking to us from Jerusalem. Well, Anita Wittenberg's son, Sebastian Tau, was on the flotilla, and my colleague Paul Henley spoke to her last night.
2: I last heard from him early in the morning of Monday the 18th. Just as they were realizing that ships and Zephyrs were coming towards their boat. And then their internet went out, and I did not hear anything again, and I did not see his ship being boarded on the live stream of the global Samud flotilla. So that's the last time I heard from him.
3: And he knew that he was going to be captured, apparently. He sent you a last message before it went dead, didn't it? Didn't he?
2: Yes, he did. He did.
3: And what the message just said, what?
2: I love you. It said, I love you.
3: Right. And do you know what's happened to him now?
2: As of today, I know that he was on a ship, and I know that he was at a port of Ashdod. And as today, I have been given the information that he will be transferred by 2.5-hour bus to a detention center that I cannot pronounce, but I assume it's a prison in the desert.
3: The video posted online by the security minister in Israel?
2: Thank you. I only saw part of it. I found it difficult to watch. The organization did contact me early this morning to let me know that it would be put out, and so I've only looked at it selectively.
3: What do you think of it? What you saw?
2: I'm not surprised. I'm not surprised by the brutality of this regime. That is why my son, who is a 24-year-old recent university graduate with a heart for justice, decided to go and to use his body to defend and to say that I want to bring aid to the people of Gaza who are suffering. I'm not surprised.
3: Do you think he would make it to Gaza, or did he expect to be taken into captivity earlier than that?
2: He was very hopeful that they would make it to Gaza. Very, very hopeful of that. Of course, he knows the past flotillas. He knows the history. But, you know, yet all the way along, his messages were always of high spirits and hopefulness, because hope keeps us going.
3: What sort of effect has this had on you emotionally?
2: Well, obviously, I'm upset, but I'm more angry than anything. I'm angry at that these 430 people have been, you know, captured, unarmed people from all over the world bringing humanitarian aid, that they've been captured in the 250 miles from Gaza in the broad daylight, and I watched it. And so I think I'm more angry than anything. I hope and pray that he is safe and that he will be unharmed. But I knew the risks too, because I support him and his heart for justice.
3: Are you proud of him?
2: I'm very proud of him.
1: Anita Wittenberg, whose son Sebastian was on the flotilla. Well, the actions of Itamar Ben-Gvir, the security minister, also drew rare criticism from Israel's prime minister, Benjamin Netanyahu, who had described them as being not in line with Israel's values. Fleur Hassan Nahum is a member of Mr. Netanyahu's Likud party. She's a former deputy mayor of Jerusalem and now a special trade envoy for Israel. What did she think of the video when she saw it?
4: I was disgusted, quite frankly. It's political electioneering by a minister that unfortunately doesn't understand the consequences, or maybe he does understand the consequences and he doesn't care. It's very sad when you have people putting their own electoral interests before the interests of the country. The policy of the state of Israel is not to act in that way. The prime minister has come out against it. The foreign minister has come out against it. And it makes our job very difficult. We've been fighting a narrative warfare for 2.5 years, and this man comes and puts a grenade in the middle of all our efforts.
1: Benjamin Netanyahu described the actions as not in line with Israel's values, which is what you seem to be saying as well. But, I mean, the assumption from that seems to be that before this happened, Itamar Ben-Gvir, as a minister, that his behaviour was in line with Israel's values, was it?
4: Well, I don't know everything that he does, but, you know, Israel is a country which has a very delicate political system. It's a coalition system. And as a result of that, you have ministers from different parties, some of them more extreme, that take ministries because that's the way that the government is formed.
1: Yeah, but that's what I mean. He was brought into government, even though he has several convictions, 8 convictions, including one for incitement to racism.
4: Has he been a controversial minister? Yes, absolutely. Do most of these agree with the way he goes about doing his business? Absolutely not. Do we have a system that unfortunately gives these ministerial positions to unsavory characters? Yes. And let me say something else. If the center-left of this country agreed to sit with the center-right of this country, then we wouldn't have the need for ministers who represent more extreme points of view.
1: Well, let me put it in another way then. I mean, do you think it was a mistake for Benjamin Netanyahu to bring him into coalition? I mean, he didn't have to form a government with him, did he?
4: He did.
1: I mean, he could have said, you know what, I'm not going to form a government, even if that means not being prime minister, I'm not going to sit down with someone like Itamar Ben-Gvir in government and have him representing the country as part of the government.
4: Yes, I'm with you. If I would have been in Netanyahu's shoes, I might have said exactly that.
1: So why not sack him now, for example? I mean, just say, look, this has been a huge embarrassment. It's drawn criticism from a whole host of Israel's allies, Australia, Canada, the UK, even the US ambassador has criticised this. So why not just expel him from the government?
4: Well, the truth is that at this point, when there's going to be an election, and let's be honest, this is why this has happened now. This is why he did this performative ridiculousness. And I want to just add that the whole flotilla operations is all one big propaganda campaign from the Israel haters. And what Ben-Gvir has basically done is given them that clip that they were looking for, because up until now, it's been pretty uneventful, and it might have put off other activists doing this very performative thing. They're not taking any type of humanitarian aid to Gaza. We all know that. These are mainly performative, ridiculous actions by these so-called activists. Why won't he sack him now? Well, the truth is, if he wanted to sack him, now is the time, because we're going to be in an election cycle very, very soon.
1: There's another point here, isn't there, which is that, I mean, this is rare criticism from the Prime Minister and, as you say, also the Foreign Minister towards him. Have they only stepped in to criticise him because these were foreigners, these were Westerners from countries that are Israel's allies?
4: I think that they condemned it because it was so outrageous and it's not in line with what we've done up until now. Up until now, like I said, I mean, it's been so uneventful that the last activist, the one that was actually arrested, showed up in an Israeli court pretending to have his hands tied behind his back. That's how uneventful it's been. And so, like I said, Ben-Gvir does not understand that Israel is not just fighting military battles, it's fighting narrative battles. It doesn't understand the nature of the propagandists, or he really does, and he doesn't care. Either way, he doesn't deserve to be a minister in our government.
1: What was the abuse meted out to these activists worse? I mean, you described it as outrageous. Was it more outrageous than, for example, that meted out to Palestinians by settlers that many have argued has flourished under Itamar Ben-Gvir's watch as National Security Minister?
4: I think that anybody that commits a criminal act should be flung in jail. That's it.
1: Fleur Hassan Nahum, a member of the governing Likud party, a former deputy mayor of Jerusalem. 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

0: Still to come, we'll remember the late Democratic congressman in the US, Barney Frank, one of the most prominent openly gay politicians in American history.
1: I think people will remember Barney as a hero and an authentic human being. He never tried to be anything other than who he was and what he was, and in doing that, really changed the world for countless people who were LGBT and would come after him.
0: More on Barney Frank in just over 10 minutes. Main headlines from the newsroom at the moment. M23 rebels in eastern Congo have announced the first suspected death from Ebola in South Kivu province. Also, Air France and Airbus have been found guilty of involuntary manslaughter over an airline disaster in 2009. We'll be getting updates on both those stories in the second half of the programme. This is James Menendez with NewsHour. Let's head to Nigeria now, where entire coastal communities have been swallowed up by the Atlantic Ocean as global warming causes sea levels to rise and surges to intensify. In Ayetero, in Ondo State, in the southwest of the country, the ocean's already claimed more than half the town. From there, the BBC's Esther Omopariola sent us this report.
2: Ayetero, a once thriving community, now being erased one house at a time by the ocean, from which it had drawn sustenance for decades. Satellite images show how the ocean has, in about a decade, moved from the edge of town to claim dozens of houses and streets. One building stands alone, a shadow of its heyday, a reminder of what the ocean took from this place.
3: We have lost about 40 streets out of the 45 streets of the community. We have lost about 80% of the houses of the community. Our land, what is left, is about 15%.
2: With the ocean's advance, the town now hangs on the edge of extinction, at the mercy of an ocean that doesn't ask for permission before it wreaks havoc.
3: The water level will rise, then the wave becomes bigger and can rise as high as 6 to 10 feet. It slams against any structure, any building, demolish it and drag whatever it is back into the sea.
4: This is more than the story of flooding. It is an existential crisis. Ayetoro was once a shining model, an evangelical community built on shared labor and shared dreams, an industrial heartbeat along the coast. Today, the children grow up where working health centers and clean water are only imagined and not lived.
2: Mofe Olua has relocated 4 times. She says everything she once owned now lies buried beneath the sea.
5: Now I'm on medication daily. I have to be taking drugs. Because of this incursion and the worry about it, this is where I'm living. About 2 weeks ago, this building was standing perfectly.
2: For others, the loss is even more personal.
6: I have nothing to show my children now. Say, this is my father's grave. This is my grandfather's grave. Even the ancestral home of the family is no more.
2: Even education is drowning. This is the only secondary school in Ayetoro, and it has been relocated 5 times.
7: Anytime the sea arises, it's entering the classes. Sometimes, if we are not prepared, it will carry our books away, our bags, so even wash away the chairs.
2: Niger Delta Development Commission, tasked with developing communities like Ayetoro, awarded a multi-billion naira contract for shoreline protection in Ayetoro in 2004 and re-awarded it in 2009. 22 years later, residents say nothing was built. In 2023, Nigeria's Senate investigated the contracts over concerns about non-delivery. NDDC didn't provide answers to BBC's inquiries. State officials say help is on the way.
0: And that was the BBC's Esther Omopariola reporting from southwest Nigeria. Now, our ability to look into space and see what's out there has improved immeasurably over the past 3 decades. The Hubble telescope was a big step forward, but now NASA's set to launch a new space telescope that it says will be able to capture images of vast tracts of the universe and potentially unlock more of its secrets. And it's called Roman, after one of the architects of the Hubble program, Nancy Grace Roman. Well, I've been speaking to one of its systems engineers, Missy Vess, who joined us from NASA's Goddard Space Flight Center. And she began by describing where exactly she was.
8: We are in Greenbelt, Maryland, in NASA's Goddard Space Flight Center, and I'm actually in the clean room right now with the Nancy Grace Roman Space Telescope.
0: What is a clean room?
8: The clean room is where we build up and do a lot of the testing for the observatory. And since this is an optical mission, it's very important to keep it as clean as possible. So we work in a room that continually circles air through it to keep things as clean as possible through filters. And everybody who works in here has to be gowned up head to foot in what we call bunny suits. And because people are the dirtiest parts of what's in a clean room. And so we have to cover as much of ourselves as possible to make sure that the telescope does not get dirty.
0: Am I right in thinking you're talking to us through a mask, even though you sound pretty clear?
8: I am. We do, in fact, have microphones mic'd up specifically because it is definitely difficult to hear through a mask sometimes.
0: So tell us about the telescope. What can it do that others can't?
8: So the biggest thing about Roman is that we have what we call our wide field camera, our wide field instrument. It has it's a 300 megapixel camera. So we have 18 4,000 by 4,000 pixel detectors, and that covers more of the sky in one image than 100 to 200 different images from Hubble or James Webb. So we'll be able to truly tile more of the sky than we've ever been able to cover before.
0: And what are you looking for? Anything in particular, or are you just going to be scanning and see what you can find?
8: So we have three main observations, programs that we're looking to do. So one is a census of exoplanets, so planets that are orbiting around neighboring stars, because we just don't know what's out there in the Milky Way, and we don't really know who our neighbors are. So we're looking to discover as many different planets around other stars as possible. And then the other thing that we're looking to do is learn more information about dark energy and dark matter. So those are the things that are out there in the universe. They make up the majority of the universe, but we don't know much about them because we can't directly detect them. So we, with Roman, we're going to be covering as much of the sky as we can over and over again to see how things change and how they evolve. And that will help glean information about what truly it is that dark energy and dark matter are.
0: So, I mean, just briefly, what do you think it is for people who aren't familiar with it?
8: I mean, I'm just an engineer, so I leave the big questions to the astrophysicists. But dark energy is the force that we know is causing the expansion of the universe to accelerate. So beyond that, we just don't know yet. And that's part of the beauty of this amazing observatory that we're going to be launching, is that we'll be able to gather more data than we ever have before to try and answer those questions.
0: How are you going to cope with what presumably are vast amounts of data being sent back all the time?
8: Yeah, so we are bringing down data probably between 12 and 16 hours a day. And it's if Hubble, we have more data coming down daily than about 100 times at least what Hubble and James Webb do. But what's going to happen is it's going to go out onto the cloud, and just anybody can access it. So it will be out there for anybody to pour through and come up with whatever findings might be out there. And so we're going to rely on not just the science community at NASA or the universities, but anyone across the world.
0: When is it going to be ready for launch?
8: So we will be launching in early September. We are right now, we are close to the point where we'll pack it up for shipment. It will go down to Kennedy Space Center, and we will be launching in early September.
0: And that was Missy Vess, who's systems engineer for that Roman Space Telescope, which, as Missy says, will be ready for launch in September. And all those images, once it starts working, will be available for the public all over the world to take a look at. 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Do stay with us. Lots more coming up in the second half of the programme.

0: This is the BBC World Service with Misha Glenny and guests discussing the spread of animals, crops and diseases after Columbus reached the Americas.
1: What's now known as the Columbian Exchange had a transformative and often devastating impact on our world.
2: The only world event that actually killed more human beings was the Second World War. The indigenous people had very little resistance.
1: My guests will be telling us how it changed our diets.
3: It's hard to imagine, let's say, Indian food without tomatoes, without chili peppers, without a potato, you know, no saag aloo.
1: And what ancient DNA can tell us about disease in the 15th century?
4: Tuberculosis was endemic, especially to areas of the Andes. That particular strain may have come from seals.
0: The Columbian Exchange. 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
5: Coming up on News Hour in the next 30 minutes, the Ebola outbreak spreads to rebel-held territory in eastern Congo, raising fears it may become even harder to contain. Also, the hunt for a fugitive Philippine senator. And is India's cockroach party, which started as a joke, about to become a real political force? All that's coming up after the news.
6: BBC News with Debbie Russ. The first case of Ebola has been confirmed in rebel-held territory in the Eastern Democratic Republic of Congo. The M23 armed group announced a positive test in the city of Bukavu. There are concerns that insecurity will hamper the emergency response. More than 20 countries have now condemned Israel over its rough treatment of detained Gaza flotilla activists. Italy has called for EU sanctions against the security minister, Itamar Ben-Gvir. The activists have been deported. A Paris appeals court has found Air France and Airbus guilty of corporate manslaughter over a plane crash in 2009. The airliner came down in the Atlantic Ocean on a flight to Rio de Janeiro, killing everyone on board. Several Nigerian airlines have doubled their fares, reflecting rising jet fuel prices globally. Africa is heavily reliant on Middle Eastern fuel and increasingly feeling a financial crunch from the Gulf crisis. The leaders of Russia and Belarus have observed joint nuclear drills spanning land, sea and air. The Belarusian president, Alexander Lukashenko, described the nuclear-capable missiles as a machine he'd dreamt about for a long time. Net migration to Britain has fallen by half in the past year, dropping to its lowest level since 2012, apart from during COVID. Immigration rules have been tightened as the issue continues to be vigorously debated in UK politics. Researchers have published the first scientific evidence of beluga whales recognising themselves in mirrors. The study, over 20 years, suggests the marine mammals have a high level of self-awareness. A village in Ghana has been holding its own celebrations to mark Aston Villa's victory in the Europa League. The English football club has a devoted following in Douaben, thousands of kilometres away from its stadium in Birmingham. BBC News.
5: Welcome back to NewsHour. Now, on Wednesday, the death was announced of Barney Frank, the former Democratic congressman in the US, who helped reshape Wall Street after the 2008 financial crash. He was 86. Known for his sharp tongue, he was also one of the most prominent openly gay politicians in American history. NewsHour's Paul Henley's been talking to Christine Quinn, who's vice chairwoman of the New York State Democratic Committee, and worked with him.
7: I knew Barney Frank through my work first as an LGBT activist and then later on when I was a member of the city council and then the first LGBT and first woman to be speaker of the New York City Council.
8: And how did you find him?
7: He was very supportive, very encouraging of people who were younger than him, who were doing work for the community or who were LGBT and wanted to run for office. He was somebody who would get kind of out there in the trenches. He didn't stand on formality. He rolled up his sleeves and did work. Some might have said he was cranky. He would have said he was cranky, but it was always cranky in a good-natured way.
8: He was said to have a very cutting turn of phrase. Did you experience that?
7: He certainly had a cutting turn of the phrase, but it was almost always done with a sense of humor as well.
8: He came out voluntarily in 1987, which wasn't the easiest time to do so, was it?
7: You know, it is so hard to imagine what it was like for Barney Frank as an elected official in 1987 to come out. This is before most states had, you know, gay rights laws. He took a huge risk, and what he did really changed the world for people like me and for other LGBTQ people. It made it okay to come out. It sent a message that you could come out and not

0: just survive in your profession, but thrive in your profession.
1: And he worked hard for gay rights in the AIDS era under President Reagan. He had his work cut out for him, didn't he?
0: He had an uphill battle, and he stood up valiantly. He knew that literally people's lives depended on him being brave and strong and successful, and he did not flinch even for a moment.
1: He was much praised for his role in the wake of the

0: her fearlessness to helping the country come back after the financial crisis of 2008-2009. He was fearless in holding industry and the banks accountable for what they had caused. And without him, I don't believe we would have seen the comeback that we had.
1: How do you think Barney Frank will be remembered by those who worked with him and knew him socially?
0: I think people will remember Barney as a hero and an authentic human being. He never tried to be anything other than who he was and what he was. And in doing that, really changed the world for countless people who were LGBT and would come after him. I also knew from folks who were very close to him that he was the definition of loyal.
2: Christine Quinn talking there to my colleague, Paul Henley. This is the BBC World Service in London. You're listening to NewsHour, and I'm James Menendez. The Ebola outbreak in the Democratic Republic of Congo has taken a dangerous new turn, with the first suspected death being reported in rebel-held territory in South Kivu province. That's hundreds of kilometres from the outbreak's epicentre in Ituri to the north. More than 159 people have now died, according to official figures. Our correspondent, Emery Makumenu, is in the capital, Kinshasa.
3: The M23 rebels have just issued a statement saying that a 28-year-old, without mentioning the gender, died in the village of Miti Moresa, which is only about 20 kilometers north of the main city of Bukavu in South Kivu. They say they buried him using safe burials protocols, and they did not have enough time to confirm whether the person died of Ebola, but he had symptoms related to Ebola. That's what we know at the moment.
2: So it's clear that the disease is spreading a long way away from the first cases. But what are also the problems associated with this part of Eastern Congo, the fact that it is held by rebels? What are people worried about?
3: Well, South Kivu, together with North Kivu and the epicenter in Ituri, all have the same problem of armed groups, a myriad of armed groups operating in control of gold mining sites. And only this year, the government has been fighting with the M23 over the control of Uvira, just overlooking the Burundi on the other side of the lake Kivu. So it is one of the insecure provinces of the country, also facing quite a significant number of internally displaced, and also quite a number of people who are also coupling with other diseases, cholera, mpox. So it's a mix of all of these issues that is also affecting South Kivu province.
2: So people moving around, as you say, internally displaced people living in presumably pretty or very basic conditions. And what the conflict also is going to make it difficult for international medical staff to get there, presumably, if a wider outbreak in this part of the country needs to be contained.
3: Well, I should underscore that this case of South Kivu hasn't been confirmed by the authorities in Kinshasa. We understand they are collaborating on this specific Ebola outbreak, so we are waiting for Kinshasa to confirm the case. But the response as a whole in all the three provinces are facing challenges of movement due to the ongoing active fighting between the army and various armed groups. And that is one reason that can delay help for those who have contracted the disease.
2: And that was Emery Makumenu, the BBC's correspondent in the capital of the DRC, Kinshasa. Ukraine says it wants to be able to shoot down 95% of Russia's long-distance drones by the end of this year. In recent months, Moscow has been stepping up its long-range strikes, but so has Ukraine, launching hundreds of drones a day at Russian oil refineries and at its cities. The two countries' air defences have been tested like never before. But as

0: One of the Bill reports Ukraine is making significant advances when it comes to defending its skies.
1: Russia's still trying to pummel Ukraine into submission. This month, launching one of its largest attacks. More than 1,500 drones and 56 missiles within 48 hours. But most were shot down. Yuri Mironenko, Inspector General at Ukraine's Ministry of Defense, says they're getting better at defending their skies.
2: With ballistic missiles, it's not so easy. But for Shahed's, we're working about it. And every month, we raise our results. And I think now we are, unfortunately, the best in the world.
1: Ukraine's using all means possible to improve its air defenses, including enlisting the help of private companies and civilians to target Russian drones.
3: We're in a basement where there are just rows of desks, computer screens that show maps and also cameras. This is where this private company is tracking Russian drones and shooting them down. A lot of the people operating the systems, just simple gaming controls, have been trained for 3 weeks. They could be mums, they could be veterans, they could be taxi drivers, and this is now their job, working for a private company hunting down Russian drones.
1: They fire remotely controlled machine guns, and it's all plugged in to Ukraine's military system known as SkyMap, which fuses information from radar and thousands of sensors.
3: On the map, we can see a drone approaching one of the mobile automatic guns they've got trained on the horizon, waiting to see if it comes within range.
4: It's not complicated, it's very simple. It's controlled just like a computer game, like you'd play on a phone, an Xbox or PlayStation. Anyone can control it.
1: Ruslan's the head of Karmin Sky.
4: We're fully integrated into the military system. This isn't the Wild West. We follow the instructions and the commands of the military.
1: Embracing innovation and technologies, giving Ukraine an edge. And this is the weapon, more than any other, that's transformed its ability to take down Russian drones. In March alone, these kinds of interceptors destroyed more than 30,000 Russian drones.
3: This is the P-1 Sun interceptor drone, shaped like a bullet, about half a meter tall. It can travel at more than 300 kilometers an hour.
1: Welkos is the commander of this air defense unit.
4: We're showing the world we can fight a bigger enemy while inflicting significant losses, and at the same time, we're defending ourselves effectively.
5: One big drone.
1: But there are gaps in Ukraine's air defenses. Near the city of Kherson, small FPV drones, still the cause of most casualties, continue to strike fear on the front line.
6: How far are the Russians? How far away?
7: 6-7 kilometers.
6: 10 kilometers.
7: 6 kilometers.
5: Drone! Hide.
1: The simple rifle, this Ukraine Marine unit's last line of defense. And Russian drones and missiles are still getting through. This week in Kyiv, the funeral of two young girls. 12-year-old Lubava and her 17-year-old sister Vera were among 24 killed when a missile hit their apartment block. They'd already lost their father fighting on the front line. Their grieving mother, now the family's sole survivor. These mass attacks are designed to overwhelm Ukraine's air defenses. But Ukraine's own long-range strikes are now posing the same problem for Russia.
0: That report by our defense correspondent Jonathan Beale in Ukraine.

0: trying to evade arrest after the ICC issued its warrant. As we reported at the time, there were some shots fired as the security forces moved in, but he disappeared. Well, now the country's Justice Department has issued its own arrest warrant. Mr. De La Rosa, a former police chief, is wanted by the ICC in connection with a series of murders of users during former President Rodrigo Duterte's war on drugs. He is already in detention in The Hague. Danilo Arau is a journalist in Manila. So are there any clues at all as to Ronald De La Rosa's whereabouts?
1: There's no idea because apparently he left on the night of, in the morning, very early in the morning of May 14 here in the Philippines, and nothing has been heard from him since. The rumor is that he's still in Metro Manila, but there are still other versions of the story that he's already in Mindanao, which is the southern part of the Philippines.
0: Okay. How did he escape the Senate building?
1: Yeah, how did he escape? No one knows, but based on the initial information, he was helped by a fellow senator to leave at around 2:30 in the morning. And even the Senate president, the newly installed Senate president, ended up protecting him, even saying and clarifying and gaslighting to the media that he did not escape and that he was free to go. The mental gymnastics here in the Philippines is quite outstanding based on the circus at the Philippine Senate.
0: Is the assumption also that as a former police chief, he still has, you know, friends in the police and they may be helping him too?
1: Yes, most definitely. There are friends of De La Rosa in the police because he used to be the chief of the Philippine National Police before he became a senator. So that's why even the National Bureau of Investigation had to step in to serve the arrest warrant from the International Criminal Court.
0: Just remind us what he was doing in the Senate and how this fits into a sort of much wider political context.
1: He was there at the Senate on May 11 after about 6 months of hiding because there was the article, the impeachment complaint has been passed in the House of Representatives, and there was already the transmission of the articles of impeachment within that week. There was a need for them to reorganize the Senate leadership so that right now the new Senate president is much more of an ally for the vice president who was impeached. Her name is Sara Duterte. So it's safe to say that De La Rosa, along with the new majority in the Philippine Senate, these are all allies of Vice President Sara Duterte, who was recently impeached.
0: And Sara Duterte, the one of Rodrigo Duterte's daughters, as I say, he is already in detention at the ICC. I was talking there to Philippines journalist Danilo Arau, speaking to me from Manila. As ever, there is much more on all our top stories on our website. Plenty of background and analysis, including, of course, on the war in Ukraine, bbc.com/news. But there is still more to come on this edition of NewsHour. We're going to be hearing about India's newly popular cockroach party. That's all coming up in the next few minutes.
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0: A reminder of our top story today on NewsHour. Italy's requested EU sanctions against Israel's security minister as an international outcry grows over the treatment of Gaza aid flotilla activists. Fleur Hassan Nahum, a member of Prime Minister Benjamin Netanyahu's Likud party and a former deputy mayor of Jerusalem, gave us her reaction.
1: I was disgusted, quite frankly. It's political electioneering by a minister that unfortunately doesn't understand the consequences, or maybe he does understand the consequences and he doesn't care.
0: Also this hour, M23 rebels in eastern Congo have announced the first suspected death from Ebola in South Kivu province, raising fears the disease is spreading in areas affected by armed conflict.

0: This is James Menendez with NewsHour, live from the BBC. Within the past couple of hours, a court in Paris has found the French plane manufacturer Airbus and the national carrier Air France guilty of corporate manslaughter. And it all relates to the 2009 Rio to Paris plane crash that killed 228 passengers and crew. That was France's worst air disaster ever. Our international business correspondent Theo Leggett has been telling me more.
1: Well, James, this was an infamous case, really. It was a flight from Rio de Janeiro to Paris back in June 2009, and about 3 hours into the flight, the aircraft crashed into the Atlantic Ocean, killing, as you say, all 228 people on board. Now, some wreckage and some bodies were found within days of the accident. It was known that it had crashed, but the reason the planes went down The reasons the plane went down weren't known for a very long time. And that was because the flight data recorder and the cockpit voice recorder, all the evidence that investigators needed, were thousands of metres underneath the surface of the Atlantic Ocean. They were eventually found, which is remarkable in itself, and the data on those recorders was eventually read. But it took over 2 years, as I say, before the reasons why this plane crashed were known.
0: Yeah, so what were the circumstances then?
1: Basically, this was a perfectly serviceable aircraft that crashed because a minor technical failure led to confusion on the flight deck, resulting in an aerodynamic stall which wasn't corrected or even appreciated until it was far too late. So what happened was the aircraft flew into a storm. It's thought that the pitot tubes, which are airspeed detection sensors, iced up. That starved the autopilot of data, so the autopilot switched off and the controls went into a backup mode, which made them more sensitive and removed many of the automatic safety systems that would normally apply. But this was still a serviceable aircraft. The problem was the captain wasn't on the flight deck. He was asleep. There were two co-pilots there, one of them quite inexperienced, and they became confused and disorientated. They didn't communicate well with one another and they made contradictory movements on the controls, which basically cancelled each other out. The captain did return to the flight deck quite late on. He appreciated what was happening, tried to sort the problem, but it was all too late.
0: And the significance of today's judgment, because this was by an appeals court, wasn't it? And it reverses an earlier decision, is that right?
1: That's right, and it's been a very long process, and that's partly because the investigation itself took an extremely long time. As I said, it was 2 years before the flight data recorder, the crucial evidence, was even found. And after that, you have an investigation going through the data in meticulous detail. The final report didn't appear until 2012, and then you had this legal marathon of trying to challenge Air France and Airbus for corporate manslaughter. That's very hard to prove. There wasn't a verdict until 2023. That went in the two companies' favour, and that was when we had this case starting, which was an appeal, which has finally seen them effectively convicted of corporate manslaughter. But this could still go further. It could still go to the highest court in France.
0: Theo Leggett, our international business correspondent, speaking to me a little earlier. How's this for fighting back? An online political group set up in India as a satirical joke has garnered more than 16 million followers on Instagram in just 4 days. That is 3 million more than the governing BJP or Bharatiya Janata Party has. It follows comments by the Chief Justice of India, or CJI, who described unemployed young people as cockroaches. And so the Cockroach Janata Party was born. Its founder is Abhijit Dibka, a 30-year-old political communications strategist. He explained who was eligible to join.
2: If you're calling us cockroach, then okay, we will start a cockroach Janata party. And for that party, I met the criteria, like the eligibility criteria to be a part of that party should be that you should be lazy, just as the CJI said. You should be unemployed, just as the CJI said. You should be chronically online, just as the CJI said. So whatever words he used to insult the youth, we made that the criteria to be a member of this party.
0: Well, I've been talking to the BBC South Asia correspondent Azadeh Moshiri, who has been speaking to Abhijit Dibka.
3: Well, I spoke to him earlier today, and he's the political communication strategist as well as a student. He's actually a student in the United States at Boston University. And this isn't really his first foray into political commentary or dissent on social media. He did previously work for the Aam Aadmi Party, which was another political organization that was focused more on anti-corruption in India. And when I spoke to him this time around, he said it all really just started as a bit of a joke, that it was just this one tweet that said, what if all cockroaches come together? And the reaction sort of overwhelmed him, and he really talked about how proud he actually was of how creative and innovative some of the dissent he was seeing online is. I mean, innovative is really talking about a lot of cockroach memes. There were even some people in the fields who were working, who were sending videos, younger Indians, of sticking some sticks on the top of their heads and mimicking, you know, the cockroach's form. And so he has always been interested in politics, so it's not too surprising that he's the one who started this movement. But it really has grown so quickly in the last 4 days in a way that he's surprised by as well. Even today, millions more people joined that Instagram platform throughout the day. So this is someone who is used to protest movements. He's someone who's used to the world of politics, but this definitely isn't the sort of reaction he was expecting.
0: Why was the Chief Justice talking about young people as cockroaches? I mean, what was the context for that?
3: Yes, so there was a very big reaction to what he said. He would dispute the way that it's been interpreted. But the conversation during an open hearing was about legal accreditation, someone joining the legal profession. And he was criticizing, he said, younger Indians who have fake or bogus degrees. That's what he said after the backlash broke out. His exact words were that got clipped up and sent around all over the internet in India were when he said, there are youngsters who, like cockroaches, don't get any employment. And he then criticized those who instead go into social media or activism. And so that really triggered something amongst younger Indians, mainly because of the fact that when you're talking about employment, that's exactly one of the issues that Indians find so difficult here. Youth unemployment is double digits. The latest study by one university, as in Premji University, found that nearly 40% of graduates between the ages of 15 to 25 who've had some form of primary education are unemployed. And that goes to 20% when it's Indians between the ages of 25 to 29. And so the reaction was very strong. And it really is that bigger context that speaks to the wider discontent in India. So while it's not quite clear what will come of the cockroach junta party, it has become a vehicle for younger Indians to voice some of their frustration.
0: And that was Azadeh Mashiri, the BBC South Asia correspondent, speaking to me a little earlier on. And that brings us to the end of this edition of News Air. From me and the rest of the team, thanks so much for listening. I'll be back at the same time tomorrow. Until then, bye-bye.
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7: Well, our correspondent Nicola Mandil joins us from the capital, Juba, now.
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0: ABC News with Andrew Kaloupas. Another group of Australian women and children has left a camp for the families of jailed and killed Islamic State fighters in northeastern Syria. Here's Nick Parmiter.
1: The ABC has seen buses carrying the group leaving the Al-Roj camp on Thursday afternoon local time. It's believed the group will head to the Syrian capital Damascus, from where they will then attempt to travel on to Australia. Earlier this month, a group of four women and nine children travelled home to Australia after spending years in the camp. Three of the women were arrested and charged by the Australian Federal Police upon arrival in Melbourne and Sydney. They remain in custody, two charged with slavery offences and the other with joining a terrorist organisation and travelling to a declared terrorist area.
0: The head of the International Energy Agency has warned fuel demand and a lack of new oil exports from the Middle East may push the oil market into what he called the red zone in coming months. The ongoing closure of the Strait of Hormuz has seen supply of oil diminish, leading to rising costs. In March, the 32-member IEA, which includes Australia, coordinated the release of 400 million barrels of oil from strategic reserves to calm markets. But the IEA head, Fatih Birol, didn't elaborate on what the red zone would look like, but says supplies are falling as demand rises.
2: The stocks are eroding. Not a new oil is coming from Middle East, and demand is increasing. This may be difficult, and we may be entering the red zone in July, August.
0: Aboriginal health advocates say it's imperative Australia gets ahead of the current outbreak of diphtheria to protect vulnerable communities. $7.2 million has been put aside by the federal government to fund vaccines, a surge workforce, and support Aboriginal community-controlled health organisations. Medical advisor at the National Aboriginal Community Controlled Health Organisation, Megan Campbell, says preventing sickness is of utmost importance.
3: It's a really worrying outbreak because this is a very serious infection and it can cause people to become seriously unwell and even to die. And that's because it's a toxin-producing bacteria and that toxin really damages people's airways. It can damage their skin with a skin infection, but importantly can cause damage to people's heart and their nervous system.
0: The Federal Treasurer says he and the Prime Minister are huge supporters of Western Australia getting its fair share of GST. The state government will get an extra $6.6 billion in the coming financial year under its special GST deal. Jim Chalmers says the current arrangement is fair.
4: WA makes a massive contribution to the national economy. And at every turn, my job has been to make sure that that contribution is recognised, including when it comes to making sure that WA gets a fair share of the GST.
0: Queensland Police say they'll provide full support to the family of a woman fatally hit by a patrol car in Cairns. The 71-year-old from Trinity Beach was struck early Thursday and died in hospital a short time later. Deputy Commissioner John Timm says there'll be a comprehensive review.
5: Firstly, I can give 100% assurance that this investigation will be thorough. It'll be conducted by the Ethical Standards Command and it'll be overseen by the Crime Commission.
0: The Tasmanian government plans to reduce the state public service by 1,700 workers over the next 4 years as it tries to reduce spending in its latest budget. Jano Gibson reports.
6: Treasurer Eric Abetz says his $10.7 billion budget will allow the state to borrow less while growing the economy.
7: I have no doubt about the difficulty of the task, the toughness of the task.
6: He's forecasting a return to surplus of $193 million within 2 years after a $596 million deficit in the upcoming financial year. Net debt will peak at $9.4 billion in 2028-29. There are no new taxes, but departments have been asked to find almost $1.5 billion in efficiencies over the next 4 years, the equivalent of 1,700 full-time jobs.
0: In the AFL, Hawthorn has kicked a last-gasp goal to beat the Adelaide Crows by 9 points in Launceston, 10-15-75 to 9-12-66. You're up to date with the latest from ABC News.

Now on ABC News Radio, a look at the national weather. A low in the Tasman is directing gusty winds and showers into eastern New South Wales and southeast Queensland. A moist, unstable air mass and front are bringing showers and storms to Western Australia. High pressure will keep elsewhere dry and mostly settled, with a chilly morning in the south. To the capital city forecast for Friday, Brisbane 24, partly cloudy. Sydney 21, showers easing. Canberra 18, morning frost, then partly cloudy. Partly cloudy 17 in Melbourne, partly cloudy 18 in Hobart. Adelaide 20, becoming cloudy. Perth 19 and sunny. Darwin 32 and sunny. 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

0: Hello, and welcome to Outlook from the BBC World Service, home of amazing stories from across the world. I'm Asya Fuchs. Today, we're deep in rural Cuba, in the fields of a sugarcane farm in Covadonga, more than 200 kilometers from the hustle and bustle of the capital, Havana. It's where today's guest, Dulce Maria, lived in the 1950s with her father, mother, brother, and two sisters. She describes it as an idyllic upbringing.
1: Running from the rain to see if I could beat it, riding horseback since I was a little kid. I had my own horse, climbing trees, walking down in the dirt roads, and mangoes of all kinds would fall, just gift themselves, and I would not have to go home to eat because I could eat fruits all day.
0: Dulce Maria has always loved to sing. It's a gift that would bring her all sorts of attention throughout her life, starting with an encounter with the most powerful man in Cuba, Fidel Castro himself.
1: Fidel walks into the bodega to buy cigars. And of course, mi comandante, you know, my commander. And then they said, La niña canta, the little girl sings. She's like, you know, Maestro Farré's prodigy, you know. And so, of course, they're saying, canta, canta, sing, sing. And my friend is pulling at my skirt, you know, like, no, Dulce, no, don't.
0: He doesn't want you to.
1: No, he didn't. He thought I shouldn't.
0: We'll come back to this fateful meeting and the extraordinary events that followed. What we can tell you now is that Dulce Maria's life would take her a very long way from these sugarcane fields to America under a secret government program. And along the way, she'd reinvent herself with a new name, Candy Sosa, which is what we'll call her from here on. At the center of it all was music. And it started when she was just 6 years old.
1: My house was always filled with music. But there's one time that I heard a young boy or a little boy singing, and it occurred to me that if he could do it, I could too. Mm. So I would sit outside in the backyard. We had like a little fish pond. So I would sit there and just wait for the radio to play that song so that I could memorize it. You can imagine how long that might have taken, and I can only imagine myself. But eventually, I sang the song and kind of surprised everybody. Oh my God, she sings.
0: Just from memory.
1: Just from memory.
0: What was the song?
1: It was called Sueños de un Guajiro, Dreams of a Country Boy or Girl.
0: Can you sing a little bit of it?

0: And like that, I didn't know I was going to sing, and I haven't even warmed up. So,
1: oh no, that was
0: but
1: beautiful.
0: It talks about, you know, of this, the pride of this young boy, watching the sunrise and his country, and even though he's a child, how he loves his country, and so it's very patriotic.
2: But this wholesome life was about to unravel.

0: This was the scene of turmoil in the capital, Havana, as the climax of revolution was reached. Anyone suspected of sympathy for the Batista regime came in for a rough time.
1: This was the 1950s, and Cuba was in turmoil. The country's leader, Fulgencio Batista, was increasingly unpopular. His government was accused of corruption and repression, and a young revolutionary named Fidel Castro was determined to overthrow him. After years of guerrilla warfare that claimed thousands of lives, Castro seized power. But for anyone on the wrong side of the new regime, life was about to get very difficult, including for members of Candy's family.
2: One of my father's brothers got very involved with Castro's revolution, and there was something that was beginning to happen, like a committee. So they would call it, like, in every block there was somebody who would report, you know, if they heard anything that was going on, and there was kind of snitching.
3: Right.
2: And so my father's brother was very engaged in Castro's movement, and he learned that my father opposed it. My father was the one that kept all the accounts for the sugarcane fields. So he had to renounce, and they took his farms. He had cattle and horses and all of this. And when my uncle said that he was, you know, in opposition to Castro, they took him prisoner. I remember
3: his own brother.
2: I remember the story that he said that he was at gunpoint. I think it was a rifle, if I'm not mistaken. And they had set, like, some hormigas bravas, which was like this, you know, the big ants that kind of bite. And they told him if he moved, they would kill him because he might have been involved with some counter-revolution or something. And that's what they were trying to get from him. Eventually, there was nothing to share because he wasn't.
3: Mm-hmm.
2: And so they let him go. But he was very damaged from all of this experience.
3: And was he taken directly from your home, from the family home?
2: From the home, yes.
1: Candy's father was eventually released, but her family was now living in a state of vigilance and fear. Candy and her siblings were sent to live with their grandmother in Havana. Her parents thought they would be safer there. But change didn't come easy for this country girl.
2: I really loved, and felt most familiar and adapted to the sugarcane fields. I just loved nature, and that's where I really found I was free to run and, you know, do all these things. I was very physical, let's say. So it felt restricted. My grandmother was a very Roman Catholic. She required a lot of discipline.
3: She was strict.
2: You know, very strict.
3: Mm-hmm.
2: And I didn't really have that prior to living with her.
3: Yeah, you were free. You were
2: I
3: out
2: was
3: running
2: very
3: wild.
2: Free. You know, and so now all of a sudden I'm in an entirely different environment. There is already an escalation in what's going on politically. So there was a lot more restraint also with what you did.
3: Mm-hmm.
2: So my sister and I would walk to school. We would come back maybe once in a while. We'd go to the park and hang out. But it was just kind of, that was the life. It felt like, it's like my wings were cut.
3: Mm. And what about music? Was music still in your life in Havana?
2: Well, what happened is right next door to my where my grandmother, where we were living, there was an institute, Instituto Cubano Norteamericano. And I remember there was like a fence, and I would hear students that were vocalizing and practicing. So I would go by this fence and stand there to hear them, and then I would mimic what they were doing.
3: Mm.
2: And I would do this very much because I lived right next to it. And one time a gentleman came by and asked me if I liked to sing. And I told him I did. And he asked me if he could hear a little bit. So I sang, I think, that one, Sueños de un Guajiro. And he was very impressed. And he asked me if I would like to learn more about music and singing. And of course, I was thrilled. Yes, I wanted to. Now, this gentleman is a very famous songwriter, Osvaldo Farrés. There's a song that's been sung in many languages. Quizás, quizás, quizás, con tres palabras te diré todas mis cosas.

0: And was this the guy who saw you singing on the street?
1: This is the guy who saw me singing on the streets. He lived like two buildings from us.
0: You were like, singing lessons sounds great. Sign me up.
1: Of course. So I would go with him, and he taught me a few of his lessons. But people find out in the neighborhood that I was a student of Maestro Farrés, and it got around. So they knew me in the around, you know, that part of Havana, El Vedado.
0: I want to ask now about an extraordinary encounter you had when you were 9 years old at a bodega. You know, who did you meet, and what happened?
1: So one day my grandmother asked me to go fetch some milk in a little bodega. And when I walked to the bodega, I had a little friend. He was kind of like my little boyfriend, you know. And he had gone with me. And as I walk in to get the milk, Fidel walks into the bodega to buy cigars. And he had like some other, there must have been like, I don't know how many, but maybe 2-3 soldiers that were with him. And of course, mi comandante, you know, my commander. And then they said, La niña canta, the little girl sings. She's like, you know, Maestro Farrés' prodigy, you know. And so, of course, they're saying, canta, canta, sing, sing. And my friend is pulling at my skirt, you know, like, no, Dulce, no, don't.
0: He doesn't want you to.
1: No, he didn't. He thought I shouldn't. Mm. But, of course, everybody's saying it.
0: All the adults are saying it.
1: So I sing this patriotic song all the way through with great passion and commitment. And he came over.
0: What song?
1: That Sueños de un Guajiro. Mm-hmm. Mm-hmm. And he came over. It was a very small space, so he just got a little bit closer. He kind of, you know, put his hand on me, and he made a little speech, you know, this is the future of Cuba and all of these things, right? And
0: what did you make of him?
1: I knew he was an important figure. He was like the epicenter of Cuba at that time. There was no going around it. It wasn't just somebody. It was the one. You know, it was an unusual encounter, and I knew. But I did it. I did it, and I knew something kind of spectacular had happened.
0: Yeah.
1: But I couldn't really identify, you know. From a child's perspective, you know, horse riding was also spectacular, you know. But I knew something, and I went home and I told them, you know, this just happened.
0: Your family, who was not, to put it mildly,
1: they were kind of freaking out.
0: His greatest fans.
1: Because now I'm right in their forefront of, you know, now they identify me.
0: Yeah.
1: They know who I am and my name.
0: Candy, what happens after that? Because Castro's government offers to send you to the Soviet Union to study music.
1: Right. A little bit later, that came from, I think it was the Department of Culture, and they suggested to my parents to send me to Russia to be trained as an opera singer. And I could, you know, I would then become like this child of the, you know, of Cuba and the revolution, exemplary. And my mother said, absolutely not.
0: Did you want to go? Did you think it could be something extraordinary for you?
1: Not really. I didn't have a desire to.
0: You didn't want to leave home?
1: Not necessarily, no.
0: Your uncle, the counter-revolutionary, he gets wind of this program to relocate Cuban children to the United States. And he tells your parents about it. Your parents decide that this is going to be a good decision for your family. You know, this will be the best thing they can do for their kids, is to get them out of Cuba. What do they say to you and your siblings?
1: Well, the idea was, and I think at some level they did believe it as well, that it was going to be like going to a summer camp, or, you know, so you're going to go away for a little while things kind of straighten out, and then you'll come back home. And we can't go with you. And I thought that was kind of cool. Wow.
0: So they told you you're going to summer camp?
1: Kind of. It was like a summer camp. You're going to go to this place, you know, where you're going to be with a lot of other kids. And you'll be there for a while until things kind of settle down here. And then you'll come back home. But
0: it's
1: temporary.
0: And they told you it would be in America.
1: Yes. Mm-hmm. Now, I love that idea because cowboys, you know.
0: But it's interesting that the U.S., you know, quote-unquote, like, opportunity as it was presented, adventure, was appealed more than the Russia one.
1: Yes. Yeah. Yes, but, well, first of all, I was going with my brother.
0: Mm, yeah.
1: My brother was like my twin. I remember asking my mother on one occasion why we were separated by a year, because we were like twins. Why, you know, how come we're twins and we were a year apart?
0: Yeah. So you get ready to go to the U.S. for what you think is going to be this kind of great adventure, just go for a little bit, kind of a summer camp. And, you know, what do you remember of the last day you have in Cuba with your parents?
1: There's two things that really stand out in my memory. One was that I had learned this tango, which is adios muchachos, goodbye, you know, friends, the company of my youth. And I sang on top of the table and sang it as a goodbye.
0: Can we hear a little bit more?
1: Oh, it's a... Adiós, muchacho, compañero de mi vida, farra querida,
2: farra querida de aquellos tiempos, me toca a mí hoy emprender la retirada.
1: All the songs that I learned were very grown up and pretentious, you know. The other thing that I remember was that my younger sister, she's like 4 years younger, and I just adored her, and she couldn't come with us. So leaving her behind was very painful. Not just that, my parents decided that they didn't want her to wake her up so that she wouldn't suffer saying goodbye to us.
0: Mm.
1: And that was excruciatingly painful.
0: Yeah. And you weren't going to summer camp. You were actually part of this program called Operation Peter Pan, which
1: right.
0: was a secret program to relocate thousands of Cuban kids across 14,000 Cuban kids across the United States.
1: Yes.
0: On many flights over a couple of years between
1: yes.
0: 1960 and 1962, there were thousands of kids who were taking the same journey as you.
1: Yes.
0: What was that flight like?
1: Well, I'll tell you what the morning was like because this morning was heart-wrenching. My mother is standing at the door. We're not able to say goodbye to my sister. My grandmother did not come by the door either. And my brother is clutching onto my mother's skirt, and he's screaming, "Mom, don't let me go. Mom, don't let me go. I don't want to go. I don't want to go." And he's crying from the pit of his gut. And I'm telling him, "Come on, let's go," you know, and trying to move him along. And there's a taxi waiting for us. My father is the one that's taking us. We go through all those procedures, you know, in the bags. And I think we're only allowed to take what we were wearing. And when we get there, they put us into like a fishbowl, they call it.
0: Mm.
1: And now the parents are standing outside, and the three of us are inside this fishbowl. We could see him, but he was trying to be so brave. My father was a very gentle and loving.
0: It's you, your brother, and your older sister.
1: And my sister Maria, my mm-hmm. brother Pastor, and myself, and my dad outside. And then we walked onto the plane. They're still inside, but we can't see them. Mm-hmm. And again, it's like a movie for me. I'm sitting at the window, and I'm waving to my dad just in case he can see me.
0: Mm.
1: And that's when it got real. I mean, it's like now your life is behind you. The older people in the flight, they weren't that many. They were free, Cuba Libre, we're free, you know, and they're ecstatic. And all the kids are crying. So there's this, you know, dual energy, yeah. extreme.
0: Well, all the kids really understand is they're, you know, they're being taken away from their
1: exactly.
0: parents.
1: Exactly. And we have no idea where we're going, who is going to pick us up, what we're going to do, how long we're there, and where we're going to be. We have no idea. We know we're going someplace, but that's all we knew.
0: And so what happens is you land in Florida, and mm-hmm. then quite quickly you're taken to, a transit camp for kids like yourself in Florida City. What are your first impressions of this place? What is it like there, and how long do you spend there?
1: Well, they picked us up at the airport in a little van, and they put us all in there. It's pouring rain, thunderstorm, lightning, and we get to the camp. It was fenced in, but there were, like, duplexes, I believe. And so it was like they had a building in the back where we did school. They had a cafeteria. And it was like a married couple that would take care of as many children as they could fit. And we just had like a little bed. But when we first arrived, we went into like the infirmary because we had to go through and get several shots that were required. And said they would just put us in a line. And then I don't know how many it was, but I felt like I had seen the cattle my father had, and they would do that. They put them in a line, they go through, and they give him a shot for this. And I felt like I was all of a sudden one of my father's cattle.
0: Yeah.
1: And they did that. We went through that. And then they put us in like this, bunk beds. There's like two or three of them. At this point, they separated my brother because he would be in a home for just boys. My sister told him that I sang. So I did what I call my first tour, because I went to all the refugee camps to sing for the kids.
3: I dream of my homeland, my Cuba. Of happier days in her valleys and her hills.
1: And during this time is that there was a weekly talent show, a monthly, I'm not sure how, but I sang in it, and I had several trophies because I always won first place.
0: What did that mean to you to be able to sing while you were at these camps so far from home?
1: Singing, very simply, and I know it sounds very dramatic, basically saved my life. I had a place where I could share what I felt and sing my soul out and not have to say anything that was personal necessarily. You know, so it was a place where I could, it saved my sanity, and it saved me from doing terrible things.
3: My country's flag

0: Just as she was getting used to life in the refugee camp, Candy and her siblings got news that a foster family had agreed to house all three of them. We're going to take a short break now, but when we're back, Candy adapts to her new life in California, but pines for her old one in Cuba. Hang tight.
1: This is the BBC World Service with a personal story of war shared through the recordings of two Iranian sisters, one in the UK, the other in the Iranian city of Shiraz.
2: Layla, they're saying Shiraz has been really badly hit.
3: Yeah, the missiles were coming. I don't know if it was from jets or launched from another country. I wanted you to hear it. It was so close. You could hear the gap between the missile being launched and it hitting. And for the first time, I got scared.
4: Despite a near total communications blackout enforced by the regime, the sisters have found a way to stay in touch and record their conversations. Their identities are hidden, their words spoken by actors, but the fear is real.
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0: Coming up in the second half of Outlook, singer Candy Sosa was in the middle of what seemed like just another regular set in Las Vegas when an extraordinary guest catches her attention.
5: I see her, Liza Minnelli, walking out, and all of a sudden she stops at the door. She turns around and walks back to the lounge where I'm performing. She sits there and she asks me, "Do you mind if I go get my cassette so I can record you?"
0: Would this be Candy's big break?
6: BBC News with Debbie Russ. The first case of Ebola has been confirmed in rebel-held territory in the Eastern Democratic Republic of Congo. The M23 armed group announced a positive test in the city of Bukavu. There are concerns that insecurity will hamper the emergency response. American border authorities have ordered an Air France flight bound for the US to divert to Canada because a person from the DRC hit by Ebola was allowed to board in error. The US is restricting entry for non-nationals who've been in the DRC, South Sudan or Uganda in the past 3 weeks. Italy has requested EU sanctions against Israel's security minister as an outcry grows over the treatment of Gaza aid flotilla activists. More than 20 nations have now condemned Israel. A Paris appeals court has found Air France and Airbus guilty of corporate manslaughter over a plane crash in 2009. The airliner came down in the Atlantic on a flight to Rio de Janeiro, killing everyone on board. Several Nigerian airlines have doubled their fares, reflecting rising jet fuel prices globally. Africa is heavily reliant on Middle East Eastern fuel and feeling a financial crunch from the Gulf crisis. The leaders of Russia and Belarus have observed joint nuclear drills spanning land, sea and air. The Belarusian president, Alexander Lukashenko, described the nuclear-capable missiles as a machine he'd dreamt about for a long time. Researchers have published the first scientific evidence of beluga whales recognising themselves in mirrors. The marine mammals appeared to enjoy seeing their own reflections, posing and blowing bubbles. A village in Ghana has been holding its own celebrations to mark Aston Villa's victory in the Europa League. The English football club has a devoted following in Douarben, thousands of kilometres away from its stadium in Birmingham. BBC News.
0: Welcome back to Outlook from the BBC World Service with me, Asya Fuchs. Before the break, we heard from Candy Sosa, who grew up singing in the Cuban countryside before Fidel Castro's revolution forced her to relocate to Havana. There, she had a chance encounter with the man himself in a corner shop, and an impromptu performance followed. Fidel liked her voice, but instead of becoming a star young performer in the new regime, Candy was secretly flown to the United States. When we left Candy, she had just received news that after 5 months in a U.S. refugee camp, a foster family in California had agreed to take her and her two siblings. She was initially delighted at the prospect of a new family life, but things soured very quickly. I should warn you that they are very difficult themes in what you're about to hear. Candy was sexually abused during her time with her foster parents, but she would eventually part ways with them and go on to forge a successful career in music. But when she first met her foster parents, she didn't know what to make of them.
5: I had never seen a person that looked like this woman that went to receive us at the airport. She was wrapped in a mink coat. My father was this loving, you know, he's pointed out to me never to harm an animal. So I had this reverence for animals, and I knew that that was not a natural.
0: And life with, you know, with this woman and her family, how did you find that? How was that for you and your siblings?
5: Well, scary. When we walked into the house, we walked in through the kitchen. In the kitchen, there was a cage, and there were three monkeys.
0: Huh?
5: And I thought for sure, we were sure that she was a witch.
0: And she had three monkeys in a cage.
5: And she had monkeys. So we were scared. She took us in, and we went through the kitchen. And I think she served us some ice cream. Well, we were kids, you know? So that was the impression I remember most. And this second impression, which is really the one that I didn't understand. I mean, I was 10 years old. And we're sitting at the table. Her husband comes in. And I'm sitting there. I had no breasts. And he very nastily comes over and whispers in my ear that he couldn't wait to touch my breasts.
0: That's horrible, Candy. I'm so sorry.
5: I thought, oh, this is not just a witch. I'm in hell.
0: Oh, my God.
5: I didn't understand it, but I knew that it felt... my whole body, you know, rejected and felt yucky.
0: This was a home that you were now meant to stay
5: this
0: at
5: is
0: and
5: the home
0: kind of
5: gonna
0: indefinitely.
5: Be who knows how yeah. long. Who knows how long. Eventually, they sent us to a Catholic school.
0: Was that a comfort?
5: Yes, I think it was. It was. We didn't speak English at all yet. Because at the camp, everybody was Cuban. So at least we were still in you know, some kind of ambience that was... closed.
0: And the family you were with, they also spoke Spanish?
5: They spoke Spanish,
0: yeah.
5: Yes. And the nuns somehow found out that I sang. And this was good because they put me in the choir and I was the soloist. So I got to sing a lot of at church. Now, eventually, when this starts happening, they decide to take me for piano and voice lessons. The school paid for it. Which I loved.
0: So once again, right, you had music kind of as your
5: and
0: haven.
5: That was it. But he would take me to the lessons.
0: The foster father.
5: And that's father. When he would take advantage and, you know, kiss me and touch me.
0: Did you ever tell anyone about that?
5: Eventually, I told my sister. He would give me like a dollar. And then would take someplace, and I would to not tell anybody. And I was scared to death to tell anybody because what were they going to do with me? Where am I going to go? I had nobody. My uncle was already in California, but he was single, so he couldn't take us with him. So what happens is I started withdrawing and withdrawing and withdrawing. Eventually, what I did is I would go to Mass early in the morning. I would go in my breaks, and I memorized the Mass and had my brother, who was already, you know, the altar boys,
0: I think. Yeah.
5: So I learned the Mass, and I would give Mass as my pastime, praying for my parents to come.
0: Candy, yeah. What did your sister say when you told her about what had happened?
5: My sister told the wife, and they said she was a liar. And we were so ungrateful. And she told the social worker, and the social worker, the only thing they could offer was to separate me from them and send me to another foster home that would take me
0: away from your siblings.
5: Away from my siblings. Who knows where?
0: Yeah.
5: So I asked her to please not say anything anymore.
0: And how long did you stay with this family and all?
5: We were there close to 3 years. I think it was about 3 years.
0: And when When did you see your parents again, Candy?
5: I was at church. I was singing the Ave Maria up on the top where the choir was. And I believe it was my sister Maria's graduation when they walked in.
0: They just walked in?
5: They walked in. We didn't know that they were there.
0: They hadn't given a heads up. We're on our way.
5: I remember it being a surprise.
0: Had they changed very much?
5: They had changed entirely.
0: You know, what was it like then to be a family again in 3 years?
5: They were not the same people. They had been broken as well. My mother was not really loved when she was a child. She didn't really have that. She lived in a Catholic school apart just by herself. And she got married when she was like 18 or 19, you know, and started having kids. So she had never known freedom or, you know, freely express herself. She didn't really have the tools to find that kind of love and support, you know. But it's like she wanted to spread her wings.
0: Mm.
5: She really wanted to know her own, you know.
0: And the family, you guys ended up in L.A. Did you eventually start to find your footing as a family? Did things get better?
5: Not really. There was a little bit of transition, but no, my parents, they didn't have the tools to get through all the challenges. So eventually there was a break in the relationship, and my father didn't take it well at all. It was the last. His family was everything for him. They had taken his job. They had taken his, you know, all his property. They tore apart his family, and he just couldn't deal with it.
0: With her parents' marriage breaking down, Candy turned to the one thing that had always lifted her up, singing. And this time, it was a family affair.
5: My brother decided he wanted a guitar, so he got one for Christmas, and he was probably about 13, 14 at most. And he was a year younger than I, so I must have been 14, 15, thereabouts. When he said, I'm going to learn how to play the guitar, and we're going to do a band, and you're going to be the lead singer.
0: Hmm.
5: And I thought, pasty, really? He said, yes. And we said, okay, let's do it. So we started doing that. And we would just learn from watching people or, you know, no mm-hmm. classes.
0: What sort of music were you making?
5: Oh, we were doing the rock and roll things of that time. And
0: this is like the mid-60s, right?
5: Yes, mid-60s. Yeah, the Young Rascals. And and then we'd also do like put in some Cuban things, like, you know, instead of doing Guantanamera, I would sing, talking about the lady from Guantanamo Bay. You know, we would add in some, kind of like trying to put in the little Cuban influxes and saying some things in Spanish. And
0: were you performing here and there?
5: Yes, yeah. We performed and we were in the battle of the bands, and we performed in like the school dances, we even went to Vegas eventually to perform in Vegas.
0: So you were doing all right.
5: Yeah, we were doing all right with the band. We found other Cuban kids.
0: Mm.
5: So we were all Cuban kids. And the first band was called Truly Yours. I named it instead of Yours Truly because we wanted, you know, the little twist on it. Then the second band was The Childs.
0: With the band, right, you were having, you know, a fair amount of success. You were doing well. And then a studio actually wanted to sign you, but not the band.
5: Yes.
0: And not your brother. You know, was that a tough decision for you? How did that play out?
5: It was a very tough decision for me. But it was my mother, the one that said, if you get, you know, moving and you rise to another level, then you can also bring your brother in eventually.
2: Yeah.
5: But I felt terrible about it because I didn't want to leave my brother behind. So it was, you know, conflicting for me. But I did try to go with them for a while, and we had several meetings, and nothing really came of it.
7: You ended up in Vegas for a while, in Las Vegas, performing.
5: Yes. As a soloist.
7: Yeah. What was that world like?
5: It was nice. That was a great experience. I met a lot of people there. I met Don Rickles, who would come in, and the Fifth Dimension. Because, you know, there was a lot of celebrities. But the highlight of that experience, I was still a Cuban refugee. All my life, all the Cubans would say that we were going back to Cuba soon. So I never really felt the pressure or the need.
7: To get citizenship?
5: Yeah, get citizenship. At that time. But what happened was, I'm in the lounge. Liza Minnelli had just won for Cabaret. So I think that's like 74, 75, something like that.
7: Liza Minnelli, it's huge.
5: I was like 21 or 22, something around there. And I see her walking out. And all of a sudden, she stops at the door. She looks back at me, tells, I believe it must have been her manager, something, and she turns around and walks back to the lounge where I'm performing. She sits there, and she asks me, do you mind if I go get my cassette so I can record you?
2: Huh.
5: Of course I don't mind. So she stayed there. She finished my set. She stayed there. She came back several times, record me, tells, I believe it must have been her manager, something, and she turns around.

0: Tuesday, the 21st of May. And as initial results started to come in during the early hours of the morning, things were looking good for Ivan.
1: The people are already on the street. They're celebrating pretty wildly, driving round, roaring round in cars, waving the Montenegrin flag. There have been fireworks all over the place.
2: It was really the explosion of emotions when you proclaim independent states after practically 100 years. You know, and after everything happened during '90s and the inferior and very poor position of Montenegro in this form, first Yugoslavia and Milosevic oppressive regime, to have your independent states in the region, which experienced the dramatic and disastrous political life during '90s in the war surroundings and sanctions. And it was difficult to live in such conditions and to make this idea survive. So it added specific weight to our victory.
0: The result was officially confirmed later that day. The independence bloc had won, just, getting 55.5% of the vote. The Electoral Commission and EU observers verified the results, despite calls for a full recount by the pro-union parties.
2: Mr. Boris Tadic, who was at that time president of Serbia, second or third day after referendum, he sent a letter congratulating the people of Montenegro. His move was very, very wise and very, very correct way to acknowledge what happened in Montenegro.
0: Ivan Vujovic is now the president of the Social Democratic Party of Montenegro. He was speaking to me, Tim O'Callaghan, for Witness History.
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0: ABC News with Andrew Kaloupas. Another group of Australian women and children has left a camp for the families of jailed and killed Islamic State fighters in northeastern Syria. The ABC has seen buses carrying the group leaving the Al-Roj camp on Thursday afternoon local time. It's believed the group is heading to the Syrian capital, Damascus, from where they will then attempt to travel on to Australia. The exact timing of that onward journey is not currently clear. Earlier this month, a group of four women and nine children returned to Australia after spending years in the camp. The United Nations Human Rights Office has condemned the treatment of activists detained after Israeli forces intercepted a Gaza-bound aid flotilla. Israel says it's now deported hundreds of those on the Global Sumud flotilla. The Israeli ambassador to Australia says no one was harmed by the during their detention, but relatives of some of the 11 detained Australians have rejected that. UN spokesman Thameen Al-Khatin says the contents of a video filmed by Israel's National Security Minister are outrageous.
1: It is indicative of the wider systematic torture and ill-treatment, including sexual and gender-based violence against Palestinian detainees in Israeli prisons and places of detention.
0: The head of the International Energy Agency says he's concerned the ongoing fuel crisis caused by the Iran war could lead oil prices to enter what he termed the red zone in coming months. Head of the IEA, Fatih Birol, has not elaborated on what exactly the red zone is, but says the Northern Hemisphere, with the Northern Hemisphere summer approaching, the demand for oil is about to skyrocket. In March, the agency, which includes Australia, coordinated the release of 400 million barrels of oil from strategic reserves.

0: Mr. Birrell says as those stocks quickly fall, demand will surge, leading to higher prices.
1: I mean, you can spend, but then there's the end of it. We are coming to the end of it. The problem is, end of June, early July, the travel season starts. What does it mean? Typically, oil demand, oil consumption goes up.
0: Advocates are doubtful the federal government's move to empower the aged care regulator to order refunds for people being overcharged for services will be effective. Earlier this week, it announced that it would delay price caps for aged care services provided through the Support at Home program. The federal government also says it will encourage providers to limit price increases to twice a year. However, aged care and disability advocate Peter Wilcox says that won't stop overcharging.
2: We aren't talking about minor amounts. One of the things that I do get, $240 for a lymphatic drainage massage session once a week. The worker doesn't get paid $240, but I do get charged, or the package gets charged that. It's just disgusting.
0: A Paris appeals court has found Airbus and Air France guilty of corporate manslaughter over a plane crash in 2009 that killed 228 passengers and crew in France's worst air disaster. The ruling reversed the decision of a lower court that had cleared the companies, as the BBC's Hugh Schofield reports from Paris.
3: This is a big reversal for the two companies, and though the fine they've been given is mainly symbolic, the conviction is a severe blow to their reputations. Flight Air 447 went down in stormy weather in the mid-Atlantic, killing all on board. Analysis of flight recorders showed that speed sensors, so-called pitot tubes, on the outside of the plane had frozen up, giving the crew confusing data and prompting a series of disastrous decisions. At the first trial, the court decided that human error by the pilots was primarily at fault, but that has now been overruled, with Air France being blamed for not giving proper training to pilots and Airbus blamed for underestimating the vulnerability of the pitot tubes.
0: American researchers have published the first scientific evidence of beluga whales recognising themselves in mirrors, a significant milestone in marine mammal cognition. The study, which began more than 20 years ago, followed four female whales looking in a two-way mirror. Their responses, such as blowing bubbles and posing, have provided evidence that belugas have a high level of self-awareness. ABC News. 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A low in the Tasman is directing gusty winds and showers into eastern New South Wales and southeast Queensland. A moist, unstable air mass and front are bringing showers and storms to Western Australia. High pressure will keep elsewhere dry and mostly settled, with a chilly morning in the south. To the capital city forecast for Friday, Brisbane 24, partly cloudy. Sydney 21, showers easing. Canberra 18, morning frost, then partly cloudy. Partly cloudy 17 in Melbourne, partly cloudy 18 in Hobart. Adelaide 20, becoming cloudy. Perth 19 and sunny. Darwin 32 and sunny. 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Now it's back to the BBC World Service.

0: You're listening to Outside Source on the BBC World Service. We're live from our newsroom here in central London, seeing live pictures of President Trump speaking to reporters in the Oval Office, pictures from the United Nations in New York. We can see a victory celebration in which Aston Villa footballers returning to Birmingham are celebrating their victory in the Europa League. We turn, though, to the Middle East to begin the programme. Israel says it has deported all foreign activists from the Gaza-bound flotilla after more than 20 countries have condemned Israel after its national security minister, Itamar Ben-Gvir, posted a video showing the detained activists being roughly treated while he was seen to taunt them. Israel's Prime Minister, Benjamin Netanyahu, in a rare criticism, said that the security minister's actions were not in line with Israel's values. Two activists who were part of the flotilla, who were detained, have spoken to journalists in Turkey in the last hour.
1: From when we were intercepted, we were met with such levels of violence. Our boats were shot at. And from the moment that we entered the prison ship to touching down in occupied Palestine, the fact that Israel would do that to us, with the world on us, I can only imagine what they do to Palestinian prisoners every single day, with the lack of media attention, with the lack of journalists and the eyes around the world on them.
2: I mean, we were very aware that they were filming us when we were there, and, you know, clearly they're not going to post when they throw flashbang grenades on the deck to disperse, you know, a crowd of 60, 80 people. They're not going to post pictures of when they come into the compound on the ship, you know, with a full line of riot police, when they shoot at us with rubber bullets. Clearly, they're not going to post that. They're going to post the lull in between.
0: Two activists there speaking to reporters within the last hour. Well, Israel's authorities have not yet commented on the specific allegations you heard just there. We want to bring in the BBC's Emir Nader in Jerusalem. Emir, some of our audience will have seen the original video. Others won't have seen it. So let's go back a bit. Do describe what's in it, please.
3: I was disgusted, quite frankly. It's political electioneering by a minister that unfortunately doesn't understand the consequences, or maybe he does understand the consequences and he doesn't care.
0: Just to explain there, and it's very, very important that we stop and explain that, that was not Emir Nader. We, by honest mistake, instead cued in, that's what the term we use here, the voice of Fleur Hassan Nahum, a member of the Prime Minister Benjamin Netanyahu's Likud party, speaking to the BBC, giving a reaction to the video. So that was the reaction from Fleur Hassan Nahum, giving reaction to the video. We will now hear from Emir Nader. Emir, hello.
4: Hello there. Hi. So this was a 38-second video, just to answer your question, shared by the minister, Itamar Ben-Gvir, yesterday, a hardline far-right minister who's part of the coalition government. And it's really him parading through rows of these activists who've been seized from these over 50 boats in the past few days, earlier in the week. They were brought to detention sites in Israel. You see them in the video in stress positions, zip-tied hands behind their back. You see the minister really gloating. He says, "Welcome to Israel. We are the masters here." It is indeed very shocking. And as you've heard from the voices at the beginning of this segment, actually what's emerging today is that despite how shocking that video is, some of the treatment of those who've been detained, some of the over 400 activists, in fact, goes way beyond, according to them, goes way beyond the humiliating treatment that has provoked so much international condemnation anyway.
0: And, of course, we've heard that response from Fleur Hassan Nahum from the Likud party. We've seen Benjamin Netanyahu himself saying that the minister's actions were not in line with Israeli values. Is it possible to work out the wider Israeli public reaction?
4: I think what's interesting here is there is a split within the government which reflects something wider in Israeli society. You have Prime Minister Netanyahu and the foreign minister writing in English, saying that this video and this treatment doesn't reflect our values, writing in English for international consumption, aware of all of this international condemnation. In response, doubling down today, you have Ben-Gvir, who comes from this far-right trend, very populist trend within Israeli politics, and he's written today in Hebrew for local consumption, no doubt, doubling down, saying that, you know, we are a people that know how to fight and we should stop apologizing and turning the other cheek. And I think it's worth bearing in mind that we are also entering election season here in Israel as well. And so while the Prime Minister is maybe thinking internationally and he's thinking about his own political interests, you have Ben-Gvir, who's really trying to position himself and appeal to that far-right trend in Israeli politics and Israeli society.
0: The activists on board the Gaza flotilla say they want to raise attention, but they also say they wanted to transport aid into Gaza. Their ultimate aim was simply to sail towards Gaza. That has not happened on many of the flotillas in recent years. None of them have got to Israel. Does aid, though, at the moment, get into Gaza?
4: It's a good question. So you have the Israeli government insisting that 600 trucks a day are getting into Gaza with aid every day. On the other hand, we can see Gaza, where 1.3 million people remain displaced in makeshift shelters, where there is still rubble everywhere, with bodies still unretrieved from under the rubble, where the United Nations and humanitarian agencies say it's not just about the amount of aid that's getting in. There are still Israeli restrictions on the type of aid, be that medical supplies, be that the equipment and the machinery needed to build infrastructure to give people safety. There are 43,000 people with life-changing injuries. There's not a single rehabilitation center. So it's not really about the quantity, it's about the types of aid. And they still allege, and the activists aboard the flotilla allege, that these are still intentional restrictions being placed on aid getting into the Gaza Strip by the Israeli government.
0: Emin Nada, thank you so much for joining us. Well, we wanted to speak to people directly involved in coordinating the flotillas, a technique that pro-Palestinian activists had begun using in 2010 to draw attention to the Palestinian cause. Before we came on it, I spoke to Hoeda Araf, an activist in Detroit in Michigan, who's been involved in a number of flotillas, including most recently in July and October 2025. And Hazamit Barmada is a spokesperson for the Global Sumud Flotilla, whose activists were detained earlier this week. She's currently in Washington. I began by asking her that given Israel's routine interceptions of the flotillas, are there not simply better ways of getting aid directly to people in Gaza?
5: I want to be very direct. The issue in Gaza is not a humanitarian catastrophe. It's a political failure. And the aid is part of the much broader agenda, which is to highlight the fact that Israel uses starvation as a weapon of war. The fact that Israel has been under siege and blockade illegally for, you know, 17, 18 years. The fact that people are restricted from access to the sea, mobilization, mobility. And so while the aid is indeed carried there and it is an effort to bring attention, it is a much broader initiative to bring, in essence, political crisis to Israel, to expose their crimes against humanity.
0: You mentioned a number of charges against Israel. Israel does deny those charges. Is the aim to get aid into Gaza or to get attention?
5: I think it's a multi-pronged approach. The aid is definitely a part of it. I mean, the flotilla did travel with, tons of aid, but more so than that, Palestinians are not asking for handouts, nor is the international community. We're asking for a situation where Palestinians do not need to rely on humanitarian aid, because that is the failure of the international community.
0: Hoeda Araf in Detroit, you have been on a number of flotillas yourself, most recently in 2025. Tell us about that experience, please.
6: I do want to underscore that the sadness of the fact that I have been on many flotillas, because we have been trying to break Israel's illegal siege on Gaza since 2008. That was actually the first boat that I was on, and we weren't carrying any aid then. And over the years, it hasn't been about aid. It's about changing the political realities that have deliberately left Palestinians in need of aid. Yes, our boats do carry aid because we're going and we're trying to get there. And so we want to carry what we can, because Israel has manufactured this crisis, this humanitarian catastrophe where people need aid. And then the international community has let Israel continue to control what aid is able to get to a people that they are actively genociding. And I know you said Israel would deny this. Of course, no country would say we're committing a genocide, but they are credibly accused of genocide. They're before the International Court of Justice, and all human rights organizations have said so, have reached that conclusion. My experience has been been varied. Israel has used various levels of violence against us. In 2010, on a flotilla that I was on, Israel killed 10 of our colleagues and has never been held accountable. In other flotillas, we have been beaten, seriously injured. We are abducted from international waters where we are sailing lawfully. Israel comes and abducts international civilians from international waters and then brutalizes them, deliberately humiliates them, and deports them to their countries and claims that it is doing this all in line with international law, which is couldn't be further from the truth.
0: You both mentioned the fact that one of the main aims is to bring political attention to what's happening, and that the aid is, if I understood it right, not the primary aim, in which case, why carry any aid at all?
5: I want to be clear. I mean, there was 11,000 kilograms of aid that was on board of the vessels. And I think with the broader kind of ecosystem around, you know, highlighting the catastrophes of weapon, you know, food as a weapon of war, it is not just symbolic. There is indeed humanitarian catastrophe currently. We know of multiple cases of famine, of starvation that have been adequately reported by multiple international organizations. And so while that aid is tiny fraction, the fact that we can actually elevate a conversation around the fact that aid is being restricted, that aid is being blocked at the border. So I think there's a broader conversation to have utilizing the aid as a mechanism to have a broader conversation on why do people have to sail across the sea with aid on their boats to begin with. This should be the response of the international community upon seeing this, and there should be action taken to ensure that flotillas, to what Huwaida said, are not needed. We should not be in a situation where it takes pictures and videos of Ben-Gvir assaulting and abusing international participants for 10 countries to summon their Zionist ambassadors. But we do know that these moments become catalytical in creating a political chaos and political crisis for Israel, which we are seeing unfold. You have 24 countries have issued condemnations. You know, people are protesting around the world. Members of parliament across Europe are pressuring the European Commission president to take action and sanction. So while it was a humanitarian mission, I think it's also very important to note that, you know, framing this as a humanitarian mission is also critical because these were unarmed mothers and fathers and doctors and physicians and people across the board that were coming because they felt a moral obligation to act.
0: Given that we're speaking about aid into Gaza, there are two points I need to make before we go to the next question. The first is that the Israeli Foreign Ministry has said that more than 1.5 million tons of aid and thousands of tons of medical supplies have entered Gaza over the past 7 months, and the UN, though, says that humanitarian operations continue to be undermined by restrictions on the import of critical spare parts, such as backup generators. And it notes that only 86% of the humanitarian supplies initially approved by Israeli authorities for entry into Gaza in April were ultimately offloaded at border crossings. So if someone somewhere in the world procures a generator that they want to be used in Gaza, is it best for them to put this generator onto a flotilla or to give it to a humanitarian organization to coordinate the entry of that generator into Gaza?
6: At this point, either one is not sufficient. I mean, we know that there are lines and lines of trucks waiting to get into Gaza. We know that Israel has denied things like anesthesia from entering into Gaza. They have denied generators, not new, not since October 7th. We were trying to bring generators into Gaza back in 2010 because Israel has continuously denied Palestinians the fundamentals of life. Yes, they let in drips and drabs, but lots of aid has spoiled food aid, and lots of things like things that we have carried on our boats before, crutches, anesthesia, basic food, baby formula. The boat that I was on last year in July, 2025, carried baby formula because Israel, we know that infants were starving to death, and that boat was attacked. Israel sent out its naval commando, its most elite force, to attack a small boat carrying baby formula. Why are these things not allowed into Gaza? So either way, whether to give them to humanitarian organizations or to put on our boats, we're still leaving Israel in charge of what gets in and out, and that is unacceptable.
0: And Israel, of course, says that it needs to place some restrictions on what get in to make sure that parts do not end up in the charge of Hamas. How do you ensure that aid doesn't end up under the control of Hamas?
5: Let's be very clear that Palestine has been under occupation, under siege for over 70 years. So this happened before Hamas was even put into power, and it's going to happen after, because this is a settler colonial project that has an interest
0: in... I'm so sorry for interrupting you. It was just a specific question now
5: I think it's the wrong framing. I think it's the wrong framing.
0: It's just a question that we've chosen to ask, and I would hope you might be able to reply.
5: Well, collective punishment of people in Gaza is not, you can't say that you're going to restrict aid and food and basic living supplies, or, indiscriminately bomb homes, because there may be people that you want to eliminate. I mean, that logic would not apply anywhere else in the world, and it should absolutely not be tolerated and allowed by Israel. The aid needs to get to the people. Children are being collectively punished. Elderly patients, cancer patients, people across the board are being denied access to basic services. And we know, that Israel is using this as an excuse to scapegoat the situation. And so, while I appreciate that you want to ask the question, I think it's very important that we ask why Israel wants to continue to dominate and control and ethnically cleanse a population. I mean, look at the West Bank right now. There is no Hamas in the West Bank.
6: Can I also say, James, our boat in July was carrying baby formula and teddy bears. So, and we were attacked because Israel was afraid that our teddy bears or baby formula would get to kids who are somehow related to Hamas. I mean, we have to call out these lies that are used to justify an illegal blockade.
0: Hueda Araf and Hazami Barmada there. Well, Israel rejects accusations of genocide, describing the accusation as unfounded and morally repugnant, and says if any organizations want to deliver aid, they could be transferred to Gaza through existing lawful humanitarian channels. This is Outside Source on the BBC World Service. To the war in Ukraine now. Ukraine aims to shoot down 95% of Russia's long-range drones by the end of this year. In recent months, Moscow has been stepping up its long-range strikes, but so has Ukraine, launching hundreds of drones a day at Russian oil refineries and cities. The two countries' air defences are being tested like never before. But as our defence correspondent Jonathan Beale has been finding out, Ukraine is making significant advances to defend its skies. Jonathan is with us. Tell us what that fight for the battle of the skies is looking like at the moment every day.
7: Well, there was a taste of it, James, early this month when Russia fired 1,500 drones and 56 missiles within 48 hours. That's one of the biggest attacks. You get a sense of how Ukraine is better able to defend its skies from the statistics. Now, I should say that one of those missiles did get through, and it's inevitable when you fire so many drones and missiles that some will get through the air defense system, however good it is. You've seen Israel dealing with some of the strikes from Iran. Inevitably, some get through. And in that particular strike I'm talking about earlier this month, there was a missile that hit an apartment block, killing 24 people. So there are still casualties. But 94% of those 1,500 drones were shot down, were intercepted, and about 73% of the missiles were also taken down. Ukraine is finding it very hard to take down Russian ballistic missiles, which go high up into the atmosphere. The only effective weapon they have for that really is the US-made Patriot interceptors, and they're relatively short supply, not least because of what's been happening in Iran. But it has been developing its own solutions, Ukraine, and the specific sort of success they've had is with these short-range drone interceptors. They're making about 1,000 a day, and they are taking out, if we give the example of March, 30,000 Russian drones. And indeed, Ukraine's defense minister has said those interceptor drones, that they've doubled the number of Shahids they've shot down in the past 4 months, even though Russia's increased the launches of those Shahid drones, these delta-wing drones, large one-way attack drones, by 35% a month. So they are having some success.
0: Jonathan, tell us about the Ukrainians you met who operate some of the drones.
7: Well, so we met some Marines, and I'll just give you a little description of those drones. They look a bit like a bullet, about half a metre tall. I think what's extraordinary about them is that, you know, they're launched from the ground and very quickly can reach speeds of 300 kilometres an hour to intercept those drones. And there's plenty of footage of those interceptors going and destroying the Shaheds, and they are having some success. The unit we spoke to was working very close to the front line in Kherson. They had to move quickly because they are being targeted too by the Russians. The Russians are looking out for Ukraine's air defences. And then we also went to a private company that is helping shoot down Russian drones. That was in Kharkiv, which is to the north. And essentially, Ukraine set up an initiative whereby private companies can buy their own machine guns mounted in turrets, which are operated by civilians. Now, I'd stress that, you know, these aren't taking out huge numbers, but they are thickening Ukraine's air defences, making it more effective.
0: You also spoke to Welkos, who commands the Ukrainian drone unit you went to see. Let's hear briefly from him.
8: We're showing the world we can fight a bigger enemy while inflicting significant losses, and at the same time, we're defending ourselves effectively.
9: One big drone. Yeah.
0: And Jonathan, given that you cover defence all around the world, how is drone warfare in this conflict perhaps influencing other conflicts?
7: Well, I think it's worth remembering that the Shahid drone, which Russia is using, was basically an Iranian design that they mass-produced and are developing. They're developing jet-powered Shahid drones, which are going to fly much faster. If you look at the front line, we went to the front line with the Ukrainian Marines, part of Welkos's unit you just heard from there. And there, they're using effectively just rifles and nets to try to stop these small first-person view drones terrorising civilians, but also soldiers on the front line. That is the biggest killer at the moment. It's not these large weapons that are being used, but these small FPV drones, which are causing huge casualties near the front line. So, I mean, wherever you look, drones are involved. And, of course, the development of those drones, trying to counter them, is happening very quickly in this battle. So technologies

0: technology's changing every 6 weeks or so. They've got to adapt them.
1: Jonathan Beale, our defence correspondent, thank you so much for joining us. This is James Reynolds with you on Outside Source on the BBC World Service. 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
1: This is Outside Source on the BBC World Service. We're live from our newsroom here in central London. In a few minutes' time, we might ask you to think or come up with the most, shall we say, imaginative name for a political party around the world or a political movement. I wonder if you can beat the Cockroach Party. That's a party or a movement which is springing up in response to comments made by the Chief Justice of India. We will bring you the story.
10: BBC News with Debbie Russ. A hospital treating Ebola patients in Congo has been set on fire by a mob trying to retrieve the body of someone infected. At least six patients have escaped, including three known to have Ebola. American border authorities have ordered an Air France flight to divert to Canada because a person from the DRC hit by Ebola was allowed to board. The US is restricting entry for non-nationals who've been in the DRC, South Sudan or Uganda in the past 3 weeks. Deported activists from a Gaza aid flotilla raided by Israeli forces in international waters have recounted stories of abuse in an Israeli prison. One of the more than 400 campaigners said he witnessed three Israeli soldiers beating up a woman. Several countries have summoned their Israeli ambassadors in protest. The US Secretary of State Marco Rubio says Cuba has accepted an offer of $100 million in aid from the United States. But he said Washington was only prepared to donate this through the church or other humanitarian organization. On Wednesday, Mr. Rubio insisted Cuba's economic crisis was not linked to an ongoing US blockade. A Paris appeals court has found Air France and Airbus guilty of corporate manslaughter over a plane crash in 2009. The airliner came down in the Atlantic on a flight to Rio de Janeiro, killing everyone on board. A Turkish court has ordered the suspension of the current leader of the main opposition party, Özgür Özel. The CHP has faced numerous accusations it says are politically motivated. Japanese authorities have arrested a man accused of a drunken joyride around Tokyo in a fake undercover police car in December. Police say the car was altered by his friend, complete with a red flashing light and blaring sirens. That's the latest. BBC News.
1: You're listening to Outside Source on the BBC World Service. In the last hour, the US Secretary of State Marco Rubio has said that Cuba has accepted an offer of $100 million in aid, but said that Washington was only prepared to donate this through humanitarian organizations that are not linked to Cuba's communist government. It comes after China told the US to stop brandishing judicial action and sanctions against Cuba following Washington's indictment of the former Cuban president Raul Castro, who's 94, on murder charges. Cuba is enduring a crippling economic crisis caused in part by a US blockade. Here's Mr. Rubio speaking to reporters.
11: We're not going to do humanitarian aid that falls into the hands of their military company that they have, and then they take that stuff and they sell it at the dollar stores and put the money in their pocket. That's not going to work that way. So I was in Rome a couple weeks ago and met with the Catholic Church again. They're prepared to step forward. A bunch of other NGOs, I have a letter in my pocket right now from a humanitarian organization that's already operating inside of Cuba that's prepared to do the distribution. We were able to do about $6 million after the, well, $6 million we've dedicated to it. Three of the $6 million were distributed inside of Cuba after the hurricane through the Catholic

0: Catholic Church. Obviously, there's another 3 million that's being held up, by the way, by the Cubans through their permitting process. We might have just gotten a few days ago permission to do the other 3 million. But we're prepared to do more, but it has to be distributed by groups that are not linked to the regime or to that military company, Gaesa, because they'll just steal it and it'll never get to the people.
1: Marco Rubio there. Well, let's bring in our correspondent, Will Grant, who is in Cuba. And Will, I know you've been out and about. Who have you been speaking to?

0: attempt to invade Cuba, it would come up against a powerful response among the Cuban people. This is ahead of a march which is planned on Friday, early in the morning in Havana, which will march on the US embassy again in support of Raul Castro.
1: And are people seriously considering the prospect that what happened in Venezuela would happen in Cuba now?
0: I think what's interesting is that nobody feels like it's off the table. So previously, a few years ago, even a year ago, I think people would never have imagined that that would even be discussed in Washington. Now they're very aware that it is being discussed and is being backed with things like military spy flights around the island. There are movements of military hardware in the region. There's enough to make people nervous, put it that way. And then when you see that 30 years after the event, a murder charge has been brought against one of the historic leaders of the revolution, it's certainly enough to make people wonder. But I mean, I'm in the car at the moment, looking out at sort of young people looking for private transport, people coming back from a morning at school, people basically trying to go around their daily lives. And it's a genuine struggle. Every facet of ordinary life here has been hit by this pressure campaign, of which, of course, the charges against Raul Castro are the latest part, but the main part of it has been to essentially switch off the distribution of oil to the island since January.
1: The US has been speaking about that offer of $100 million. Does that, on a practical level, make difference to many people?
0: It is, on one level, a drop in the ocean about what Cuba needs. Of course, it's $100 million, which is welcomed by ordinary people, particularly if the way that Marco Rubio paints it, that it can be distributed through the Catholic Church and aid agencies who can guarantee that it will get to the most vulnerable and those who need it the most. That would be welcomed. The answer, of course, from President Miguel Díaz-Canel is, why give us $100 million, even if we can reach an agreement on how it's distributed, rather than just lift this fuel blockade? That is, of course, the real issue that Cubans want dealt with. Whether or not a political solution is reached, or some kind of temporary respite or whatever happens, but some way in which they can guarantee the blackouts begin to come to an end, that they can depend on a regular supply of fuel, and that ideally, from the perspective of ordinary people, this conflict, this constant sort of war footing, is brought to an end sooner rather than later.
1: Will Grant, our correspondent in Havana, many thanks. A couple of weeks ago on the programme, we spoke about a condition most of us had never heard of, epidermolysis bullosa, or EB for short. It's a rare genetic skin condition that has a devastating impact on those who have it and their families. It became a major talking point after an Australian man, Dean Clifford, who has EB, shared a photo showing him doing something pretty normal, attending a rugby match with his mum. The social media post, though, was bombarded with hateful comments targeting his appearance. An AI bot had automatically labelled him as wearing a zombie costume. Meta has apologised for that description. We heard when we dialed up Lucy, who, like Dean, has EB, and how she described her condition.
2: EB is caused by a lack of collagen 7, which is the anchoring fibril that connects your top layer of skin to your bottom layer of skin. Without this connecting fibril, people with EB have very fragile skin. As you can imagine, if you were to trip and fall, if you have EB, instead of getting a bruise, your skin would slough off, similar to a third-degree burn, or you would blister. This also affects all internal surfaces as well. So for me, my EB is the worst internally. I've had over a dozen surgeries just on my throat to correct narrowing scar tissue that caused me to be unable to eat as a teenager. Thankfully, I haven't had that surgery in a really long time. But as you can imagine, it doesn't make life easy.
1: Lucy, who has EB. Well, we wanted to bring together doctors who treat EB patients. So we'll hear now from Dr. Anna Martinez from Great Ormond Street Children's Hospital here in London. Dr. Jemima Melerio is at St. John's Institute of Dermatology, also here in London. And Professor Day-Day Morrell is from St. George Hospital in Sydney. She's treated Dean Clifford. She has his permission to speak about his case, and she spoke about what had happened to him.
3: I was actually didn't know this was happening until another patient of mine in my clinic said, oh, by the way,

0: you heard of this condition called EB? And I said, well, yes, I know a lot about it. And then he told me that he'd seen this on the Australian media. And then as soon as clinic was over, of course, I went and had a look. And unfortunately, our patients do get bullied a lot. And from a little age, people say to the parents, did you burn your child? But then when it gets onto media, there's just an infinite number of people. And even it was shocking to me that a computer program could apparently start accusing him of being some kind of person wearing a zombie mask rather than a poor person whose face looks like being burned and scarred. And so he's such a lovely person and he's a motivational speaker. And I'm very pleased that he had the courage to speak out against it.
1: Let's turn now to EB itself. And Dr. Anna Martinez here in the UK, tell us a little bit about the condition. What should we know?
2: So, well, first of all, although it's rare, in the UK, we have over 5,000 people living with EB, and worldwide, about 500,000, possibly many more. And it is an inherited condition, so that means it's passed on either recessively or dominantly. And it causes the skin to be very, very fragile. But it doesn't only affect the skin, actually, it affects many surfaces of the body. And in the severe forms, it affects many organs internally in the body. So it's a genetic condition that's rare. And in the most severe terms, forms, it gets progressively worse over time.
1: Professor Jemima Melerio, tell us about some of your research and understanding of EB.
3: Yes, well, like Anna says, it's a genetic condition, but there are lots of many different types. But they all result in skin fragility and sometimes fragility of the linings. We've learned a lot in recent years about the different causes of the different types of EB. There's a big range of severity and also of internal organ involvement. And the reason for that difference is that there are a number of different genes that can be affected, and they're expressed in different tissues to a different extent, so that it gives that variability. But it's been really critical to understand more about what the causes of EB are, what those genes are, because it's now brought us to an era where we can start to address some of those issues, to look at replacing the missing gene, or to snip out and edit the faulty parts of the gene, or to replace proteins that might not be there in the skin, or to maybe target some of the downstream effects that EB gives.
1: Professor Morell, when you first see a patient with EB and maybe speak to their family, it's a tough question to ask, but at what point do you talk about the prospects for the rest of their life?
0: Well, typically you would meet them when they're born. They usually present as a shock when a baby's born. If it's not known that it's in the family, it's a huge shock for everyone in the delivery room, and a baby arrives with skin torn off. And this is something that Anna, as a pediatrician, is dealing with the most of the three of us. Sometimes it presents later in childhood and very rarely in adulthood. Those would be the milder types. And so a lot of it is spent explaining that there are tests that need to be done to confirm which type of EB it is. And unless it's already in the family, that gives you a clue about what it is, you need to have these tests done, because even ones that can miraculously improve over time can look terrible and cause death in a baby from infection, with the skin ripped off, from birth trauma. But there are other types that can have an atraumatic delivery and then start having small blisters, but which can rapidly deteriorate. So that, as Gemma was saying, important to find the cause from the tests that we have available before you start scaring the parents or giving them incorrect information.
1: And Dr. Martinez, you were mentioned there as a paediatrician. How do you deal with seeing a little baby who has EB and the worry of the parents?
2: So it's always extremely difficult, even having worked in the field of EB. and delivered news of newborns over 25 years. Every time it is incredibly difficult. We have a team of experts. We have wonderful clinical nurse specialists that go to visit the newborn on site, because moving a baby when they're very fragile is extremely traumatic for the baby and also the family. So we go to the baby, we do the tests, teach skin care immediately to the nurses, but also to the family. And then there is a lifelong relationship with the team and with that family, because EB affects every day of that child and adult's life from then onwards. Many, many children who then go on to be adults, successful, highly resilient and extremely motivated, but they live with pain, open wounds, itching, hours of skin care that's needed throughout the lifetime, relentlessly, every day. There's never a break, never a day off, never a Saturday and Sunday off. And so we get an incredible opportunity to form the relationships with these families. But they are incredibly resourceful. They set up charities like Deborah, Cure EB, Deborah International throughout the world. And their motivation to work with us, with scientists, to get better treatment is incredibly inspirational. And it's down to them, actually, that we are where we are, really. With new treatments, as Gemma's mentioned, for EB.
1: And Professor Gemma Meledio, how long can someone live with EB?
3: Well, it really depends on the type. So we have people who are in their 80s who are living with EB, who are, you know, getting on with life despite the constraints it puts on them. But at the other end of the spectrum, there are types of EB that are devastating and sadly result in death shortly after birth or sometimes in the first year or two of life. It's our aim really to obviously alleviate symptoms and suffering as much as possible, but really to enable people to go from childhood into adulthood, maintaining their full potential as much as possible, perhaps becoming parents themselves, holding down a job, going to university, things that many of us would take for granted. But actually, if you're doing that in the context of living with EB, it can be an enormous struggle. But as Anna said, people are very resilient. And I think our job as clinicians and as the charities dealing with EB, we've just got to enable people to have the best life possible whilst dealing with this devastating disease.
1: Really, a question to throw out there is, I imagine, a question many parents might have. What are the current treatments and what is the prospect of better treatments in the future?
0: So this is Dede from Australia. So I've got experience with one of the three treatments that have been FDA approved, and maybe Gemma and Anna can talk about the other ones. There's a treatment which is called Filsuvez, which is a naturally derived compound from the birch bark tree, which contains something called betulins. And it was discovered a long time ago in folklore that it could help to heal wounds. And it was studied in Germany for burns. And then one of the dermatologists in Germany, a professor there, decided to try it in one of the more severe, deeper forms of EB. It doesn't replace anything specifically, it just enhances the healing of the cells across the chronic wound. So that's one of the pieces of good news. And now maybe Anna and Gemma can tell you about the other two treatments that have been approved, officially approved.
2: I mean, I guess so. To be absolutely honest, at present, the EB treatments that we really have are focused on highly specialised but supportive care. I think there includes advanced wound management, pain, nutritional support, managing the complications that we see in a big team called multidisciplinary team. But yes, there are some new treatments. As Dede's mentioned, there's Filsuvez. There is another treatment which is called BVEC, which is gene therapy. So actually it's a topical gel that's applied, which carries a vector, a virus that incorporates the missing protein into the skin. It has to be applied weekly. And it's very expensive, but it is approved in many places in the world, not actually in the UK yet. But that is a weekly treatment to treat small areas of skin.
1: Does any of you ever get calls from doctors in developing countries saying, I've got a young baby here and a patient, and our resources just won't be able to cope?
3: Very frequently. It can be very challenging because we're not able to provide medical care for people elsewhere in other healthcare settings. It can be very difficult to get hold of things like specialised dressings or medicines that would help. Very often it's difficult even to have a bath, you know, in countries where just basic hygiene standards are compromised. That can be extremely difficult. But I think there's always something that you can offer. There's always help that you can give. I think one of the most valuable things that all of us on this call have done is in helping support training for people who look after people with EB in other countries. That's really valuable, and it forges those links so that when they do have patients that they feel have EB or particular problems with that they can come to you and you can put your heads together and try and come up with solutions to make things the least bad possible.
1: When we spoke to patients with EB, we spoke to one young woman who was finishing off her doctorate and was looking forward to getting married. And with the patients you've treated, are there any significant life milestones, be it as kids, be it as adults, that your patients have achieved, that you've been around to witness, that you think, I was really glad to see that?
0: We've all got examples. I was just thinking of one girl who'd been told by a doctor who didn't really know anything about EB that she should have an abortion when she got pregnant because it would make her EB terrible. And that's the wrong advice that she had. Anyway, so when she came to me, she had a milder form of junctional EB, and she was a normal body weight, able to have periods, able to conceive. And she had two children, and those children have grown up as normal-looking people who are carriers, and that gave her a lot of satisfaction to be able to carry a child. So there are all sorts of ways that perhaps the others would like to tell you some other happy stories.
3: I think when people often with quite severe forms of EB have healthy children, that is one of the most amazing parts of the job, to be able to witness that and support people through pregnancies that can be medically challenging, but you can get there and you can support people. Last year, I was invited to a wedding along with a couple of our EB nurses to a young woman who I first met when she was a baby living with junctional EB. And that was just such a wonderful day. And her mother's words were, I never thought I'd see this day. I never thought I'd see her get married. So to actually be there and witness that was one of the high points of my career, to be honest.
2: You know, I'm humbled every time we see the patients that come for reviews. I can't single out one thing. I guess transitioning when they leave the paediatric hospital where I work at Great Ormond Street and actually move to Gemma, who's not only my colleague, but a lifelong friend, looking after them then from the age of 16. And that is always an incredible day, very special, with several years of preparation. And I have to say as well, attending funerals, and that's absolutely tragic, but the sort of privilege, emotional to talk about. Because we really get to know the families very well.
1: Our thanks there to Dr. Jemima Melerio, to Dr. Anna Martinez, and to Professor Dede Morel. To India now, where comments by the Chief Justice of the country's Supreme Court allegedly comparing unemployed youngsters to cockroaches have sparked a political group with an unexpected symbol, a cockroach. Also unexpected is the movement's new sweeping popularity. Azadeh Mashiri is our South Asia correspondent who's following the story. So, let's get it clear. Exactly what did the Chief Justice of the Supreme Court initially say, and what did he then clarify?
4: He seemed to compare unemployed youngsters, as he put them, to cockroaches. He said that there are youngsters who, like cockroaches, don't get employment, that instead they go and they focus on social media or activism. Now, this sparked a lot of anger. He later clarified that he was actually referring to people with fake or bogus degrees, not youth more broadly. But that hasn't stopped the reaction, because it triggered something here in India where youth unemployment, particularly amongst graduates, is high. It's double digits. And so instead, Abhijit Dibke, a political communication strategist, but also a student in the United States at Boston University, who used to be a part of another political organization, so this isn't his first foray. He tweeted something quite simple, which was, what if all cockroaches
5: right.
4: got together?
5: Okay. Did they?
4: Well, in some ways they did. He created an Instagram profile. He created a profile on X. And I spoke to him earlier. He was not expecting the reaction. At this point, when I'm speaking to you, the Instagram handle has more than 16 million followers. That's millions more than the ruling BJP
5: right.
4: party. He's inundated with messages. You won't find the account on X, though, because on X in India, if you try to access it, it says it's been withheld in this country due to a legal demand. Now, Abhijit doesn't know exactly what's happened. He's tried to contact X to find out. But it's clear that this has led to a really strong reaction online. You even have some younger Indians who've been working in the fields posting videos of themselves with sticks on their heads mimicking
5: okay.
4: cockroaches. So it really has hit some nerve here.
1: They've got 16 million followers. They have a name. Do they have a party platform? Would they ever want to put candidates up, or is this about as far as it gets?
4: That's a good question. I did ask Abhijit that. And he said for now, there are no plans to, that he's only started this 4 days ago, and so that he has no idea what comes next. But he did say that on the website that he created, which, by the way, he's in huge font, he's described the Cockroach Janata Party on that website as the voice of the lazy and unemployed. He says that there are more than 500,000 people who've signed up. And to sign up on a website like that, of course, takes a lot more effort than it does to just hit follow on an Instagram account. So he does feel like this has, at the very least, become a symbol of the frustration amongst younger Indians. And it's become some sort of vehicle for them to voice that frustration.
1: And on the point of the Chief Justice clarification saying that he was referring to people with fake degrees, is that a thing in India, fake degrees?
4: Well, he was referring to people who try to enter the legal profession. That's what he's saying, and that he noticed that there were some people doing that. But people are looking at the exact words he used, and the fact that he's talking about unemployment really is what angered people. Because if you dig into the numbers in India, the Azim Premji University did put out some analysis that showed that nearly 40

0: That, you know, they were able to hop onto this and become so creative with some of their memes and videos. But he also said that this is highlighting the fact younger people don't feel like they're being listened to, and that there's only so long that they can go through this. AI is something that younger people here in India are concerned about, the way that'll affect jobs. I know that's a concern around the world, but when you've already got unemployment figures that are double digits for those younger generations, it's something they're really worried about.
1: Azadeh Mashiri, our South Asia correspondent. We'll do have a look at the article written on this subject by Zoya Mateen. It's on the Asia section of our website, which includes an AI-generated image of a half-cockroach, half-politician from the Cockroach Janta Party. That is just about it from us here in the newsroom. This is Outside Source. I'm James Reynolds. Thank you so much for your company.
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5: Our chief international correspondent, Lise Doucette, is in Jerusalem.
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0: ABC News with Andrew Kaloupas. Another group of Australian women and children with links to the Islamic State group has left a refugee camp in Syria to return home. Here's Nick Parmeter.
1: The ABC understands the group left the Al-Roj camp by bus, heading to the Syrian capital Damascus, from where they will then travel on to Australia. The exact timing of that onward journey is not currently clear. It's the second group of Australians to make the journey home after four women and nine children arrived home in Sydney and Melbourne earlier this month. Three of the women were arrested and remain in custody. Two were charged with slavery offences and the other with joining a terrorist organisation and travelling to a declared terrorist area. It's believed the latest cohort to leave the Al-Roj camp comprises seven women and 14 children.
0: More than 20 countries have condemned Israel after its national security minister posted a video of him taunting detained Gaza flotilla activists. 11 Australians were among those detained. More than 400 activists are in the process of being deported by Israel. With more, the BBC's Yolande Nell in Jerusalem.
2: Israel's Prime Minister and other members of his cabinet have criticised the minister's conduct. He's shown taunting detainees while they kneel with their heads touching the floor and their hands tied behind their backs. A lawyer for the Israeli NGO Adullah, which gave legal support to the activists, told the BBC they'd endured more severe treatment than others who joined recent flotillas. Israel denies any breaches of international law. 1 week after they set sail from Turkey, most of the activists are being sent back there by plane.
0: Senior executives at Snowy Hydro were paid more than $1 million in bonuses a month before revealing costs for Snowy 2.0 had further blown out. Here's Jake Evans.
3: The renewables mega project Snowy 2.0 is running $10 billion over budget, and the company announced last year it is expected to blow out beyond even that. But its board still determined to award $1.2 million in bonus pay to senior leaders, including $323,000 for Chief Executive Dennis Barnes, to be paid on top of his $1.7 million salary. The company says while Snowy 2.0 targets and other operational targets were missed, customer satisfaction, safety and culture targets had been met. The finance minister said pay was set independently of government. A review of the project's cost blowouts remains underway, with the company due to appear at Senate estimates next week.
0: Aboriginal health advocates say it's imperative Australia gets ahead of the current outbreak of diphtheria to protect vulnerable communities. $7.2 million has been put aside by the federal government to fund vaccines, a surge workforce and support

0: Aboriginal Community Controlled Health Organisations. Medical Advisor at the National Aboriginal Community Controlled Health Organisation, Megan Campbell, says preventing sickness is of utmost importance.
1: It's a really worrying outbreak because this is a very serious infection and it can cause people to become seriously unwell and even to die. And that's because it's a toxin-producing bacteria and that toxin really damages people's airways. It can damage their skin with a skin infection, but importantly, can cause damage to people's heart and their nervous system.
0: The head of the International Energy Agency says he's concerned the ongoing fuel crisis caused by the Iran war could lead oil prices to enter what he termed the red zone in the coming months. Fatah Birol has not elaborated on what exactly the red zone is, but says the Northern Hemisphere summer approaching, the demand for oil is about to skyrocket. In March, the agency, which includes Australia, coordinated the release of 400 million barrels of oil from strategic reserves. Mr. Birol says all those stocks are quickly falling and demand will surge, leading to higher prices.
2: I mean, you can spend, but then there's the end of it. We are coming to the end of it. The problem is, end of June, early July, the travel season starts. What does it mean? Typically, oil demand, oil consumption goes up.
0: US Secretary of State Marco Rubio says the Cuban government has accepted an offer of more than $140 million in US humanitarian aid. Mr. Rubio says President Donald Trump's preference is a negotiated agreement with Cuba that's peaceful. But he also labelled the island's socialist government a national security threat. Comes a day after the US indicted former Cuban President Raul Castro on murder charges relating to the downing of planes flown by Cuban exiles in 1996. Now on ABC News Radio, a look at the national weather. A low in the Tasman is directing gusty winds and showers into eastern New South Wales and southeast Queensland. A moist, unstable air mass and front are bringing showers and storms to Western Australia. High pressure will keep elsewhere dry and mostly settled with a chilly morning in the south. To the capital city forecast for Friday, Brisbane 24, partly cloudy. Sydney 21, showers easing. Canberra 18, morning frost, then partly cloudy. Partly cloudy 17 in Melbourne, partly cloudy 18 in Hobart. Adelaide 20, becoming cloudy. Perth 19 and sunny. Darwin 32 and sunny. 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Now it's back to the BBC World Service.

0: Welcome to The Inquiry from the BBC World Service with me, Tanya Beckett. One question, four expert witnesses, and an answer. Glaciers are fundamental to our existence on Earth. They store more than two-thirds of the world's fresh water and are essential to the lives of 2 billion people worldwide. They also help regulate global temperatures by reflecting the rays of the sun. But climate change is causing them to melt away, leading to water shortages, floods, and the loss of biodiversity. Nowhere is the havoc caused by melting glaciers more evident than in South Asia, in the Himalayas. Here, melting ice is resulting in the formation of thousands of high-altitude lakes and the unclamping of fault lines, leading to higher risks of not just drought and floods, but also avalanches, even earthquakes.
1: 10 people dead and more than 100 missing after a glacial lake burst. It's triggered flash floods in northeastern India.
0: In October 2023, a massive flood in India's Himalayan region was triggered by a glacial ice and rock avalanche, causing more than 50 deaths. It also destroyed multiple bridges and a hydropower plant. This week on The Inquiry, we're asking, are the Himalayan glaciers at a tipping point?
2: Part 1. The Sherpas.
0: The Himalayas are the highest and one of the largest mountain systems in the world, covering a land area similar to the size of the whole of France. They cross several borders spanning India, Nepal, Bhutan, Pakistan, and China, including what China calls the Tibet Autonomous Region. The Himalayas are home to no fewer than 10 of the world's 14 peaks over 8,000 metres. They are, of course, home to the highest in the world, Mount Everest, which looms at over 8,800 metres. The vast quantity of ice in this high-altitude terrain feeds many rivers in the region, including the Ganges and the Indus, supplying water to around a fifth of the world's population. But these Himalayan so-called water towers are rapidly retreating due to climate change.
3: I'm Pasang Yangji Sherpa. I'm an assistant professor at the University of British Columbia in Canada.
0: Our first expert witness grew up in Kathmandu, the capital of Nepal.
3: As you can tell from my last name, I'm a Sherpa. Sherpas are often misappropriated and misunderstood as a job category, as high-altitude workers, as porters, as guides. But that is only one of the many things we do.
0: Pasang's family originates from Khumbu in the Everest region. Khumbu is famous as the starting point for climbing the world's highest mountain and as the home of the Sherpas, a people known for their extraordinary mountaineering skills and ability to thrive at high altitudes.
3: We are high Himalayan people. We are people who have ties to the mountains there, connections with the places. So for us, the mountains are not just a geographical feature, geological feature. Before Sherpas go and

0: So this is the kind of relationship and understanding about the people I hope everyone will take away.
1: Within the Khumbu region is Khumbu Yula, a sacred mountain that is forbidden to climb.
2: Is there a spiritual link between the people and the mountains?
0: Yes, there is deep spiritual links between the people and the mountains. We believe that this mountain protects us. And in that sense, we have a more direct connection with this mountain. It's Khumbu Yula, that protects the people and allows people to continue to thrive in this very high, harsh environment.
1: There are some 20 high-altitude Sherpa villages, which earn much of their income from hosting visitors.
0: In Khumbu, most of the community today, they rely on the tourism and mountaineering industry, but also a lot of people now, especially younger generation like myself, were fortunate enough to get better education, higher education elsewhere. And so this is what we see today. The local economy is largely tourism and mountaineering based with a mix of agro-pastoralism.
2: What are the conditions like in terms of the weather, the altitude?
0: Khumbu, one of the highest environments in the world. I remember being very cold. I remember the crisp freshness in the air. I remember during winter time, which was my favorite time to visit, we would get snow. And there was this kind of experience when I was growing up that's just so beautiful.
1: But Pasang worries that now her past is melting away.
0: What we are seeing is that the villages with high demand for water, because of the warming winter months, ice that used to form before, which provided an assurance to the community about water being available throughout the year, that ice is not forming. So today, when I'm in the village, depending on which month, which time of the year, it's different. And in the winter, when we used to get snow, what we have seen is that it's getting warmer and warmer.
1: And the reason for that is climate change. Time for our second expert witness.
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4: The Himalayas are referred

0: outside of the poles than any other region in the world.
1: Pam Pearson is the director and founder of the International Cryosphere Climate Initiative, an independent network of policy experts and researchers focused on protecting regions covered by snow and ice. She's based in the US. Like many people, she worries that the target of a global temperature rise of 1.5 degrees, agreed over a decade ago at the Paris Climate Summit, is far from on course to being met.
0: We can see that the glaciers have receded. They've lost, in this particular region, they've lost somewhere between 10 and 20% of their ice. We could lose as much as 30, 35, maybe even 40% of the ice by 2100 if we continue pouring out emissions in the way we're doing right now. And if we stay above 2 degrees for any length of time, you're probably going to see at least half of the glaciers in the region disappear.
1: The ice in the mountains is made up of snowpack that disappears annually and glaciers, a persistent flowing body of ice that lasts year-round. Higher temperatures lead to an accelerating snowpack and glacier melt, which means more water and floods early in the year and less when water is needed in the dry summer months.
0: It's very complicated when it comes to weather and how people see it downstream. But what people are seeing right now is maybe a lot of water early in spring when they don't need it. And yet later on in the season, when they need the water the most, it's not there anymore.
1: Higher average temperatures make the problem worse year on year.
0: The glaciers are the really reliable source of water for people living downstream, or they have been, because as they shrink, and especially once they disappear, suddenly that top off that's so badly needed in, say, July and August, when it's hottest and when it's not raining, is not going to be there anymore. And so if you're generating power or if you're trying to grow crops, then it's a real problem not having that ice there to provide water during the hot or drought seasons.
1: Then there is the more immediate impact of catastrophic events. When falling rocks or snow land on a frozen glacier, there's very little impact. But as the ice melts and forms a lake, those same falling objects can set off a flood that washes sand, silt, gravel and boulders down the mountain, forming a slurry so thick that it threatens anything in its path. There are also parts of the hillside that are effectively glued together by ice, and now that glue is disappearing.
0: So you get avalanches, you get flooding, glacier lake outburst floods, which are when you've got the glacier melting quite a bit and it forms a lake at the end. And if the dam that is in front of that, which is sometimes dirt or a mixture of dirt and ice, if that bursts, then suddenly you get a huge amount of water going downstream. And those are what is tremendously destructive, because it's very, very difficult to have an early warning system that's going to catch that in time. A lot of people are looking at that right now, because glacial lake outburst floods are projected to really increase as warming continues in the Himalayas.
1: But it's not just higher global temperatures that are causing the problem. Time for our third expert witness.
2: Part 3. Glacial decline.
3: Glaciers are melting everywhere in the world, also in the big mountains of the Himalayas. We've seen this decline of glaciers since several decades, and now it seems to be accelerating. So the melting we're seeing in the Himalayas fits very well into the global picture. Glaciers are retreating all over the world, and this is causing some big impacts.
1: Our third expert witness is Matthias Huss, head of the Swiss Glacier Monitoring Network and glaciologist at the Swiss Federal Institute of Technology in Zurich.
3: The main trend of glacier decline globally is driven by increasing global air temperatures, and these global air temperatures, they're driven by CO2 emissions.
1: Matthias says there is another reason that the Himalayan glaciers are melting, and the cause is more local. Black carbon, what many of us know as soot, comes from the incomplete combustion of fossil fuels, biofuels

0: and biomass. It stays in the atmosphere for only a few days or weeks, but it has a significant impact on ice.
1: Black carbon is just aerosol from the atmosphere that go down onto the snow and the ice and therefore reduce the so-called albedo of the ice surface. So this is how much of the solar light is reflected back into the atmosphere. If we decrease this reflectivity of the glacier surface, more of the solar energy is absorbed, and this accelerates the melting, even though the temperatures might stay the same. So in regions where there is a lot of black carbon from burning fossil fuels, from burning wood, from wildfires as well, this is a visible consequence on the glacier melt.
0: Many parts of the Himalayas have poor access to electrical power. An estimated 300 million people still lack electricity for their basic needs and resort to burning fuel.
1: Black carbon is an important factor, especially in the Himalayas. We know that in India, for example, there is a lot of cooking by fire. This causes smoke, and smoke is consisting of small particles of combustion, of soot, that is transported into the mountains by wind systems. Black carbon can also originate from industries, but also naturally from wildfires. Basically, black carbon is not visible as long as it's in the air, but once it's deposited on the snow and ice surface, it colors the surface. It's difficult to describe. It's not very visible, but still it's very effective on this albedo, on this reflectivity of the surface.
0: In European alpine regions, Scandinavia and parts of North America, there have been attempts to protect the snow from the heat of the sun by using a sort of cloak.
1: Basically, we have to realize we can't offset the impact of glacier melt, so we can't save whole glaciers or all glaciers in the mountain range. But locally, there are some approaches to slow down the melting of the ice substantially. People are covering the glaciers with white blankets in touristic ski resorts, for example, to keep open the ski slopes for a bit longer. So this is a technique that is pretty widespread in Europe. It is successful, but it also requires a lot of investments financially and has some environmental concerns. But if you wanted to save some ice at a very local scale, so on a few hundred square meters, it is possible. But we have to realize we can't scale this up to save glaciers as a whole.
0: A really difficult question, of course, is whether travellers to the region, who provide the very source of income that allows it to thrive, are a significant cause of this environmental damage.
1: I wouldn't say that tourism as such is a problem to glacier melting. Local tourists, they are not a problem to the glaciers. However, the travelling of tourists to mountain ranges to see glaciers, this causes CO2 emissions and is therefore accelerating global warming. And this again is acting as a source for glacier melting. So locally speaking, it doesn't matter to the glacier if there are 1,000 people stepping over the ice or nobody, but the traveling, this is the issue that is relevant for climate change and therefore glacier decline.
0: What's being done then to protect communities from the impact of glaciers melting? Time for our final expert witness.
2: Part 4, the tipping point.
3: We've seen in the last decade alone twice the rate of glacier recession or ablation as we have seen in previous decades. So things seem to be accelerating even faster than scientists were predicting.
0: Current projections suggest we will lose a massive part of the world's glaciers by the end of the century at the current rate of global warming, and that some may not survive at all. Alton Byers is a scientist at the Institute of Arctic and Alpine Research at the University of Colorado in Boulder in the United States.
3: I think we've reached the tipping point, but that's not to say that all is doom and gloom. But what we can do is work with people, with communities, and help them to mitigate the adverse impacts of these natural hazards so that we decrease the damage and we lessen the number of lives that are lost.
0: Managing the impact of melting is a mammoth task. One of the approaches being used is to introduce barriers.
3: What we found is that people are responding already by doing a number of things. One is by building gabions. Now, a gabion is like a meter square wire cage filled with rocks, and you line them up along the channel, along the side of the river, and in many cases can prevent the destructive impacts of smaller floods. And we've seen that happen. We've been there when floods have happened from glaciers, and these gabions that had been installed the year before actually protected the local buildings, local communities. So gabions are great, at least for small floods. They're not that effective for really big floods. That's one thing that we've seen being done without any governmental assistance. People are not waiting for the government or a nonprofit organization to come up and show them what to do. They know what's happening, and they are developing ways to deal with it.
0: And it's not just floods that people need to protect themselves against. It's also higher water levels in the valleys.
3: The local bridges are being built higher over the rivers because people got tired of having them washed away year after year after year through any combination of processes. Regardless, they destroy bridges, they destroy infrastructure, so people have started building bridges higher over the rivers than they have been in preceding decades.
0: A third measure is what our final expert witness calls informal zoning.
3: Many of the certainly tourist lodges up at the trekking trails in Nepal have been built on what are floodplains. They're historic floodplains. Maybe the flood happened 50 years ago, but human memory tends to be very short, no matter where you go. And within 20 years after a catastrophic event, we all tend to rebuild. And I have footage of the flood floating away the tourist lodges. And what they did, though, within 3 weeks, they had rebuilt on higher ground. So it sounds very simple, but it's very effective. People are starting to realize that they can no longer build on areas that are potential flood zones and are tending to build higher to avoid areas that might be prone to any sort of flood, of climate-related or cryosphere-related flood.
0: We've said that the Himalayas expand across several borders. So the next question is, do these nations work together?
4: Is there a lot of local and cross-border cooperation?
3: No, that's one of the problems right now. I think it's improving, but there was very little communication between, for example, People's Republic of China, the Tibetan region, and Nepal. And many of these glacier lakes, they're not limited to Nepal. They're across the border in Tibet. So there have been a number of glacial lake outburst floods that had their origins in Tibet, and yet the damage, billions of dollars of damage, happened downstream in Nepal, and there was no early warning system in place that could have warned the people, the Nepali people downstream. So that is a big problem. People have been talking about it for at least a decade. What do we do about it? And I am seeing signs of improvement. There's improved dialogue between the Nepal government and the Chinese government in terms of ways that they can cooperate and communicate more effectively so that we don't keep repeating this pattern of glacial lake outburst floods or catastrophic events with origins in one country, and yet it's the other country that suffers.
0: The source of global warming being distanced from the impact it causes is a pattern we've seen the world over. And this emphasizes the importance of global cooperation. So now we return to our question. Are the Himalayan glaciers at a tipping point? Himalayan glaciers are melting twice as fast now as last century, putting the water security of a fifth of the world's population at risk. This is increasing the threat of disasters, from avalanches and flooding to droughts. Experts warn that large parts of Himalayan glacier ice could disappear by the end of the century as global temperatures continue to rise. You've been listening to The Inquiry from the BBC World Service. Before we finish, I just wanted to let you know there is a huge archive of previous episodes available to listen to, including What's the Future of the European Union and Should We Mine the Moon? Just search for The Inquiry wherever you get your podcasts. And while you're there, why not click subscribe and turn on push notifications so you never miss a thing. This edition of The Inquiry was presented by me, Tanya Beckett. The producer was Matt Tolson. The researcher, Evie Yabsley. The editor, Tom Bigwood. And the technical producer, Mitch Goodall.
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10: Hello, I'm Claudia Hammond. Health Check is coming up after the news. We'll have the latest on the outbreak of Ebola in the DRC, and we'll ask whether cuts to international aid are hampering efforts to control its spread. And here's something really clever. Reading people's brainwaves in order to help those with hearing difficulties to pick out the voice they want to listen to in a noisy room. Plus, how would you fancy a pre-consultation with an AI avatar before your consultation with a real-life doctor?
11: BBC News with Debbie Russ. A hospital treating Ebola patients in Congo has been set on fire by a crowd trying to retrieve the body of someone infected. At least six patients have escaped, including three known to have Ebola. US border authorities have ordered an Air France flight to divert to Canada because a person from the DRC was allowed to board. The US is restricting entry for non-nationals who've been in the DRC, South Sudan or Uganda in the past 3 weeks. Deported activists from a Gaza aid flotilla raided by Israeli forces have told stories of abuse in an Israeli prison. One of the more than 400 campaigners said he witnessed three Israeli soldiers beating up a woman. Several countries have summoned their Israeli ambassadors in protest. The US Secretary of State Marco Rubio says Cuba has accepted an offer of $100 million in aid from the United States. But he said Washington was only prepared to donate this through the church or other humanitarian organisations. Mr. Rubio has insisted Cuba's economic crisis is not linked to an ongoing US blockade. A Paris appeals court has found Air France and Airbus guilty of corporate manslaughter over a plane crash in 2009. The airliner came down in the Atlantic, killing everyone on board. A Turkish court has ordered the suspension of the current leader of the main opposition party, Özgür Özel. The CHP has faced numerous accusations it says are politically motivated. The mother and stepfather of two young French boys found alone and in tears by the side of a road in Portugal have been arrested. The boys, aged 3 and 5, are reported to have been blindfolded by the adults who told them they were playing a game before driving away. That's the latest world news from the BBC.
10: Hello and welcome to Health Check from the BBC. I'm Claudia Hammond here for the next half an hour with the latest on global health. And it certainly has been a busy week in the world of health with the Ebola outbreak in the Democratic Republic of Congo and Uganda. We'll have the latest on that in a moment. And something really clever, a way of helping people with hearing difficulties

0: to hear what's happening in a noisy room when lots of conversations are going on at once.
1: Call another metal worker. I don't think the last one did a great job.
2: Some of our favorite dessert cakes. I wanted to show you this new bread.
0: Reading people's minds to see which conversation they want to focus on and then boosting the volume. And to help me today, I have BBC reporter Laura Foster. How are you?
3: Hi, Claudia. I'm well, thank you.
0: And what do you have for us today?
3: So I want to talk to you today about this asthma drug, which we knew was effective, but is now proving effective for even more people, thanks to new research. And I want to talk to you about the cancer patients who are now seeing an AI doctor as well as their regular one.
0: Yeah, interesting to hear about that one. Well, we are starting with Ebola, and as you've probably heard in the news, the outbreak in the Democratic Republic of Congo has been declared a public health emergency of international concern by the World Health Organization. Now, as we record this on Wednesday, in addition to 51 confirmed cases in DRC and 2 in Uganda, there are at least 600 more suspected cases and 139 suspected deaths in the DRC and 1 in Uganda. Now, some believe these figures are an underestimate and will continue rising. Shortly, we'll be hearing how cuts to international aid to Africa from many countries are making the situation harder to tackle. But before that, Laura, can you remind us exactly what Ebola is?
3: So Ebola is a rare but deadly disease, and it's caused by a virus. Now, normally Ebola infects animals, but it can cross over into humans. It takes between 2 and 21 days for you to experience the symptoms of Ebola. So if you contract it, you'll first of all feel a bit flu-like, fever, headaches, tiredness. This can progress to vomiting, diarrhea, and eventually lead to organ failure. And as I said earlier, people are dying. Ebola outbreaks have been happening for decades. But what's happening right now is we're seeing a particular species of Ebola called the Bundibugyo species. This hasn't been seen for a decade. So in a way, it feels like it's new, but we've seen it before. But last time there was an outbreak, it killed a third of those who were infected. And it's worrying because we don't have an approved vaccine for this species, and there is no treatment for this species specifically. So all that healthcare workers can do is manage the symptoms. And in order for us to give people the best chance of survival possible, it really depends on how quickly someone can get medical attention and how good that medical care is.
0: Well, Emery Makameno is the BBC's reporter in Kinshasa, and he outlined what's happening on the ground in parts of Ituri province in the northeast of the country.
4: Mongwalu, which is the epicentre of this Bundibugyo outbreak, is a rural area and a mining area. And there, in particular, the people were rather going to churches or spiritual healers instead of seeking medical attentions. And that's where the largest number of dead have been recorded. There's, of course, the disbelief that it is really serious, and that's what the authorities need to convince. And the disease has spread as far from Mongwalu as in Goma, the capital city of the eastern DRC, one of the largest cities in the eastern DRC, Butembo, and also in Bunia. So these are densely populated, and it only making this a little bit concerning.
0: To add to this, there's justified fear among medical staff that the lack of protective equipment leaves them at risk of contracting Ebola themselves. Heather Kerr is country director for the International Rescue Committee in the DRC, and she told Health Check what her staff have seen.
5: The situation in the two towns are really affected by the outbreak, so that's Mongwalu and Rampara. There aren't many health teams in the health centres because they're all so scared, because they don't have protective equipment for them to treat patients. And there are so many patients coming in, and they're obviously, quite rightly, frightened of catching Ebola. So it's one of the huge needs to start with is PPE, personal protection equipment. We as IRC have provided some in Bunia, so for government health workers, and obviously some for our staff, but the bulk of it is going for government health workers. And WHO have sent in PPE, but there's not nearly enough of it. As you can imagine, with an outbreak like this, you need so much equipment and you have to change it all the time once you've treated patients. That's a massive need at the moment. So I think everybody's looking at how they can get more in. I think what's really important also is to get

0: people working in the communities, to get the community themselves to be talking to their people. So senior leaders in the community talking to their communities and explaining what Ebola is and what they need to do. The governor himself hopefully will really engage with people in the town of Bunia just to say, you know, what's needed. Because as I say, these very simple things will help, the hand washing and everything. If you don't get information, then you're even more scared. So I just think the right information is really what's needed.
1: To get a wider assessment of the current picture, I spoke to Professor Trudy Lang, who's head of the Global Health Network at Oxford University, and she works closely with colleagues in the DRC.
2: One of the most dangerous situations is when people come for treatment and care and it's not possible to isolate them and protect the healthcare workers, but also other patients, of course, and especially when there's a long wait for diagnostics and we don't really know whether they have Ebola or not. And so getting people into isolation safely is really important. And so that means special places to keep these patients and care for them and give them this supportive therapy that will make a difference. But also, obviously, PPE for the healthcare workers is absolutely vital.
1: Have you been able to see much of what's happening on the ground from here in the UK?
2: Well, yes. I work with a team of government scientists in the DRC, and they sent me a WhatsApp video, sadly showing exactly what's happening, that patients are waiting in clinics to try and receive treatment, and they're with their loved ones. And we saw a very distressing image yesterday of a patient who was really clearly very unwell. And you could see there was some bleeding. And he's potentially, perhaps a wife or mother was with him and wiping away the blood, which is, you know, absolutely tragic to see. And just it sums it all up, really, because there was a very sick and frightened young man and a very vulnerable carer doing what they do because they're obviously very concerned for their loved one, but wiping away the blood with their hands. So, you know, exactly what the risk is for transmission and what the health education campaigns we need to tackle, and sitting in quite a busy outpatient clinic with other patients around them.
1: So it could easily pass on to other people. And that's where you see how easy it is for it to pass on if people don't have the right conditions to be in.
2: Yeah, I mean, it's really about those carers that are in that close contact. And that's why it's healthcare workers and family members and carers and the women. It's much less transmissible than, say, COVID. It's, you know, you've got to have direct contact with these blood products and then it enters through a cuts or your eyes or mouth or something. And so seeing a carer be literally wiping away the blood is exactly where there's a huge level of risk.
1: Yeah, yes, absolutely. The first case in this new outbreak was a nurse who developed symptoms on April 24th, so almost a month ago. Now the WHO has defined this outbreak as a public health emergency of international concern. Why has that happened a month on? Why the concern right now?
2: Yeah, so it's always really hard to pinpoint how many cases there are at this early stage because this has happened in such a region. And the other point is that its diagnostics are really hard. So the early tests were negative because they used the old PCR platform, or the existing PCR platform that was designed primarily for the Zaire species. This is a different species to Zaire, and actually a very old species that was been around for a long time but hasn't occurred that often. So the old tests were sensitive for the more common Zaire strain. This older strain could come up with false negatives because they need to adjust the testing platform to be sensitive to the new strain that is causing this infection.
1: And what does it mean now that it's a public health emergency of international concern? What does that actually mean in practice?
2: It's really good that WHO have done this and have done it quite early. And the reasons they've done it and why it's important is because of exactly what we were just talking about, that it's really not clear just how widespread this outbreak is and how many people are infected. So really do need to mobilise on that testing and finding out just how widespread it is. And then the other two points that are layered onto that are this need for community education and engagement to really understand people's perception and how their behaviours and practices can be changed to stop spread, but also to get people to come forward for treatment. And the third thing, of course, for this particular species, we don't have a vaccine yet. And so really what this does of announcing the public health emergency concern is that this can really galvanise collaboration and a global action to support this local response on all of those three areas.
1: Since COVID, there's been talk of developing vaccines within 100 days. Is that a kind of time frame that could be possible?
2: Yeah, and I think because we're not at a standing start with this one as well, remembering. And so we do have Ebola vaccines in existence. So

0: actually swapping out the surface protein, running the manufacturing, the testing should make this relatively feasible. And then implementation. And this is what we've seen, even with the mpox outbreak now, we really haven't got the vaccines everywhere they've needed to be. It's still there, it's still circulating, and we're still having changes in transmission and a real concern, even though, that was a public health emergency of concern a couple of years ago. We're not out of the woods in any way with the mpox outbreak. So I think good that WHO have gone early on this, and this will really galvanize the vaccine response. But it needs to go right through to making sure it's taken up everywhere it's needed and gets into the most remote communities.
1: Yeah, and is that one of the difficulties? Because the first deaths have been in Ituri province in eastern DRC, and this is an area where there's lots of displaced people. It's also on the border with Uganda and South Sudan. Does all of that make containing the outbreak more challenging?
0: Absolutely. And we've heard of cases already that are in Goma. I've got colleagues whose family are there. It's a really difficult place. There's lots of political unrest, and it's just layers on the complexity. There's definitely experience on our side with this, and we really know how to contain Ebola, and there's been some really effective programs on previous outbreaks. If everything can happen in the way it should in this the very difficult landscape, then it should be containable if all the right parts can come into play.
1: Will the recent cuts that they've been to overseas aid by the US and also other countries have an impact on this?
0: There's no doubt it's impacting everything that happens behind the scenes. When you have outbreaks like this, it's all around collaboration. You hear all the time it's announced as being a public health emergency of concern to support collaboration and get everybody to work together. And if you think about all the things that need to happen to prevent further spread and stop these outbreaks, but even we talk about pandemic preparedness and being ahead so that people have got the competence to just respond. There's so many moving parts behind to train people, to get the methods and the tools and the resources to them. And so many of us working in this field all work together very closely to do this, but we've all suffered from these cutbacks. There's definitely a lot less support around than there was by far, and it's really challenging.
1: Professor Trudy Lang, Laura is still with me. Now, there's been a call for more testing of drugs with underrepresented groups after a study of Black African Americans, smokers, and people with complex health conditions in the US showed that an asthma drug led to 70% fewer asthma attacks in people with severe asthma. So, Laura, what was the drug that this new trial was looking at?
2: So the drug in question is tezepelumab, and it's not something that you take when you're having breathing problems all of a sudden. This is something that you have an injection with once a month, and it helps prevent those severe asthma attacks from happening in the future. It basically stops this protein, which wreaks havoc in your airways, from doing what it wants to do, and it reduces the swelling and inflammation, meaning you're less likely to have an attack.
1: So when you say severe asthma, what kind of symptoms would people have?
2: So severe asthma, if you have it, it means your asthma is hard to control. You're likely to be going to the emergency department a lot. You're talking about people who need a high dose of treatment in order to keep things under control. And even then, you're still having symptoms that are bad. You're still having symptoms very often.
1: And are the numbers of people with asthma on the rise?
2: So in recent decades, yes, the number of people suffering with asthma has increased. It's thought that about 363 million people around the world suffer with asthma, and it's caused, well, nearly 500,000 deaths.
1: And why was this new trial done when this is a drug that is already approved for use and being used in some places?
2: Yes, so we know it works well in clinical controlled settings, but what the researchers wanted to do is they wanted to take a group of people who are more representative of the wonderful world we live in, a more diverse group of participants. So they recruited 286 adults and adolescents into the study. They were treated with tezepelumab for just a year. And what they found is that the patients had 70% fewer asthma attacks, severe asthma attacks, with the tezepelumab. And this was a benefit that was they saw in all the different subgroups that they'd recruited. So we're talking about people who are smokers, we're talking about people who have asthma and COPD, as well as teenagers and Black and African American patients. And these are all groups that you don't usually see very much in clinical trials.
1: Are there side effects, though, of this drug?
2: Well, so previous studies have found side effects. People have reported joint stiffness, for example, body temperature. It's still a relatively new drug, so we're still learning a lot about it, and that's why so much research is still going into the effects it has on people, both short-term and long-term.
1: Now, the clinical professor of medicine who led the research has called for more clinical trials involving diverse groups. Why doesn't that happen already? It would kind of seem obvious you need to do that.
2: Yes, and I think in defence of researchers everywhere, they are trying, particularly now, more than they have done in the past. Sometimes the barriers are for safety reasons. For instance, when you're trying to test whether a drug works, you don't necessarily want to give it to someone who's pregnant because you don't know if the drug works and you don't know what effects it might have. When you do a clinical trial, you really want the focus to be on the drug. And so you try and recruit a bunch of people who are very healthy and don't have too many health complications. But that's not the reason why groups taking part in these trials aren't as diverse as we want them to be. There are lots of systemic and historical reasons and barriers that means certain groups aren't very willing to come forward. They can't afford to get to where the research is being done, that sort of thing. And that's why it's really important that researchers and health organisations take this initiative to go out and find people who are feel comfortable to take part so that we can have data that reflects the population we want it to help.
1: Thanks for that, Laura. You are listening to Health Check from the BBC, and I'm Claudia Hammond. Now, I love the idea of this next innovation to help people with hearing difficulties to distinguish between different voices in a noisy room. And it relies on reading people's brainwaves. To find out more, I spoke to Nima Mezgarani, Associate Professor at the Zuckerman Institute at Columbia University in New York. Now, it's all based on something that's been researched in psychology for many decades now, called the cocktail party effect. And he told me what it is.
3: When we go to a noisy place, like or a crowded place, like a cocktail party, usually there are many different conversations around us. And we have this amazing ability to focus our attention on one of these conversations and ignore everything else. And at the moment notice, we can switch our attention to something, somebody else. So our attention is very dynamic, and what we want to listen to changes over time.
1: Yeah, so we have the power to decide what it is we're going to listen to. And why is it that people using hearing aids can have real difficulties when there are loads of conversations going around or sounds happening? Sometimes people talk about how difficult it is in a restaurant or a bar, say.
3: You know, the current hearing aids that we have are amplifiers. They amplify all the sounds around you, and they don't know who you want to listen to. So they don't know what conversation is signal, what conversation is noise. And by amplifying everybody, they are really not able to help people who are struggling with perception in these sort of situations.
1: So you are developing some new hearing technology where people's brains can actually control which bit the hearing aid amplifies, if you like. What has this been able to achieve?
3: Yeah, so this is based on some basic science work that we did a while ago. And by looking at people's brain and by just tracking their brain waves, we realize that you're able to decode who the person wants to focus on. So if the person is in an environment, multiple conversation is happening, if you look at the brain of the listener, and if you look at their brainwaves and how it goes up and down with the voices around them, we see that it's in sync. It synchronizes with the conversation that they want to focus on. And that gives us a signature. And you know, by decoding that signature, we are able to decode who the person wants to listen to. And using that information, then we can selectively amplify that one conversation and maybe suppress the other conversations that are noise to that listener at that time.
1: This sounds amazing. It's almost as if you're reading the person's mind to see what it is they want to focus on. How have you been able to test it?
3: So for testing this, we worked with epilepsy patients. So they are in the hospital for neurosurgical reasons. They have electrodes implanted in their brain purely for medical reasons. And we basically present them by two conversations. And we ask them to focus on one conversation and then switch to the other conversation. And by monitoring their brainwave in real time, we are able to edit the acoustic scene. So we basically change the volume of the conversations according to what we see in their brain. In that way, you know, if they pay attention to one conversation, that can become louder. We tested their comprehension and we showed that their comprehension score goes up when the system is on. And by monitoring their pupil, we could also monitor their listening effort. And we also see when the system is on, their listening effort goes down which means it becomes easier for them to follow this conversation in noise. They were also able to switch attention so they don't get stuck on that conversation, you know, because we modify it, but they're able to switch attention and that changes also the brain waves and that in effect changes the sound that they hear.
1: And I guess that's what people would want to be able to do in real life, because we switch from one thing to another and then maybe back again if we decide something else is interesting.

0: constantly kind of flitting around with our attention. And we can play part of one of the experiments that you did with the neurosurgical patients, and we can have a listen to that now.
1: Call another metal worker. I don't think the last one did a great job.
2: Some of our favorite dessert cakes. I wanted to show you this new bread.
0: So we can hear two overlapping conversations there, but sometimes it seems to focus more on one of them and sometimes more on the other. Can you talk us through what's happening there?
3: So in this experiment, this volunteer is listening to two overlapping conversations, one on each side. On the right, they're talking about bread, and on the left, they're talking about repairs.
4: It smells so sweet. I don't know whether to be happy or not. I was trying to cut out all bread.
2: What would make you think he did a bad job?
1: Well, I am not a repair woman myself, so I'm not sure if my opinion is valid. That being said,
3: the volunteer focuses attention on the right conversation, and the system that is controlled by his brain activity notices and adjusts the volume by amplifying the people talking about bread. We then ask him to switch focus to the left conversation, and the system notices and turn up the people talking about repairs.
0: And what was the response from these patients who were trying out this technology? What did they make of it?
3: Yeah, I mean, we got responses ranging from, this sounds like science fiction, this would help people with hearing loss. One of our patients called the research dope and said that, you know, if her uncle had this technology, you know, it would have changed his life. So overall, the patient response was very overwhelmingly positive. And this was very valuable because these are the first people who actually are trying this technology.
0: Now, when you look at the videos of the people, of course, their heads are bandaged up and then there are a load of electrodes and a load of wires coming out of one part of their skull. So, of course, that means it's quite invasive at this stage. What would need to be done for this to be able to be used by people with hearing problems?
3: Yeah, so this question of what level of invasiveness is necessary to get a signal that is good enough for this sort of system, because, you know, this has to be accurate and it has to be fast. So we wanted to establish a benchmark, and that's the reason that we use, this sort of invasive electrodes that gives us a very good resolution and signal fidelity. But, you know, that also provides us with a paradigm that now we can ask, you know, can we achieve the same goal using minimally invasive electrodes or non-invasive electrodes? That is a question that has to be answered.
0: If you could find a way to make this less invasive but still really effective, what kind of difference could this make to people with hearing difficulties?
3: Oh, I think it would be quite extraordinary. You know, hearing loss leads to a lot of other issues, right? It leads to Alzheimer's, it leads to social isolation. For people who are suffering from severe hearing loss, I think this will be quite life-changing. But I also want to mention that the volunteers that we had in our study, they had normal hearing. And in our work also, we have simulated this sort of scenario and have given it to a lot of people with normal hearing and with hearing loss. And what we see is that subjectively, both groups prefer to have the system on. So in a way, even people who don't have hearing loss, you know, maybe because listening in crowded places is just tiring. You know, it requires a lot of effort. And even for them, this might be able to give them some kind of an augmented hearing, you know, the same way that the binoculars can give people supervision, even if they don't have any vision loss.
0: Nima Mescarani. Now, Laura, you have another high-tech invention for us, this time for patients with cancer, involving a kind of pre-consultation with an AI avatar before your actual consultation with a real doctor. How does this work?
5: Well, let's start with what an avatar is. So if you play a video game, you have an avatar, because that is a visual representation of yourself in a virtual environment. But here we're talking about AI avatars. And what that means is they're more autonomous, they speak, they interact, and they learn. So in this setting, you've got an AI avatar, looks like a doctor, sounds like a doctor, will talk to you about your radiation treatment options.
0: On a screen, presumably. It's not looking like a doctor in the room.
5: No. So what they did is they said, well, if you find out that you've got cancer, that's a huge thing to deal with. You can't even begin to put into words what that feels like. So when you go in for your first doctor's appointment, not only are you coming to terms with your diagnosis, but then you're being given a lot of information about what the next steps might be. And so what they wanted to try is, well, if we present the information first in this form, might that make the conversation that the doctor then has with you that little bit more productive? So they took just under 1,500 patients. Some of them watched an educational video and some of them watched the AI avatar talk them through their situation.
0: So what did they find? Did they like the AI avatar or not?
5: Yes, it seems like they did, which you might not have guessed. I don't think I would have hypothesized that. So the patients who watched the personalized AI avatar videos, they showed a better understanding of what their treatment plan was going to be. They felt like they could engage more with deciding what kind of radiation treatment they want to have and how it happens. And they also said they were less stressed by it compared to those who watched the standard educational videos. So this new sort of personalized approach seemed to work for the patients, but the theory is it could actually help the doctors because their time is spent more efficiently. Their appointment will be shorter. Their appointment can address the patient's specific question.

0: health check today. And thanks to the producers, Jonathan Blackwell and Claire Salisbury, and our studio engineers today, Mary Stone and Sarah Hockley. 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I'm Claudia Hammond. Bye for now.
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0: ABC News with Andrew Kloupas. Another group of Australian women and children has left a camp for the families of jailed and killed Islamic State group fighters in northeastern Syria. Here's Nick Palmerton.
1: The ABC has seen buses carrying the group leaving the Al-Roj camp on Thursday afternoon local time. It's believed the group will head to the Syrian capital Damascus, from where they will then attempt to travel on to Australia. Earlier this month, a group of four women and nine children travelled home to Australia after spending years in the camp. Three of the women were arrested and charged by the Australian Federal Police upon arrival in Melbourne and Sydney. They remain in custody, two charged with slavery offences and the other with joining a terrorist organisation and travelling to a declared terrorist area.
0: The United Nations Human Rights Office has called for an investigation after global condemnation of a video filmed by Israel's far-right National Security Minister with activists from the Global Samud Flotilla. Activists on the flotilla, including some of the 11 Australians, have alleged they were assaulted, claims strongly denied by Israel. The Israeli government says it's now deported the hundreds who took part in the flotilla. A UN spokesperson, Thameen Al-Katin, says there must be accountability for any wrongdoing found to have occurred.
2: Those responsible must be held to account. It is not a crime to show solidarity and bring humanitarian assistance to the people who are in dire need of it in Gaza.
0: US President Donald Trump has again vowed that the United States will eventually recover Iran's stockpile of highly enriched uranium, despite Tehran saying it will not hand over the material. Iran is believed to possess about 400 kilograms of highly enriched uranium, which Mr. Trump claims was buried by US and Israeli airstrikes during last year's brief war. However, Iran Supreme Leader Ayatollah Mojtabah Khamenei has issued a directive that the country's uranium should not be sent abroad. Liberal Senator Jacinta Nabichimba-Price has denied she agreed with a podcaster that Australia should stop hundreds of thousands of migrants coming from India, China, Africa and the Middle East. With more, Evelyn Manfield.
3: The Northern Territory Senator has dismissed accusations that during an interview on a right-wing podcast, she supported the host's claims that hundreds of thousands of migrants from India, China, Africa and the Middle East were flooding Australia and had to be stopped. During the host's remark, Senator Nampajimba-Price nodded and made affirmative noises. The host asked her opinion, noting he'd raised a lot of information. The Senator said she totally agreed. In a statement defending her response, she says she was merely agreeing to it being a lot of information and was not endorsing discrimination based on race, ethnicity or religion.
0: America's top diplomat Marco Rubio says the Cuban government has accepted an offer of more than $140 million in humanitarian aid. The Secretary of State has also labelled the island's socialist government a national security threat. Comes a day after the US indicated former Cuba

0: indicted former Cuban President Raul Castro on murder charges relating to the downing of planes flown by Cuban exiles in 1996. Before leaving the US for a NATO summit in Sweden, Mr. Rubio says Donald Trump prefers a deal to more invasive options.
1: The president's preference is always a negotiated agreement that's peaceful. That's always our preference. That remains our preference with Cuba. I'm just being honest with you. You know, the likelihood of that happening, given who we're dealing with right now, is not high.
0: The first case of Ebola has been confirmed in rebel-held territory in eastern Congo, with nearly 140 suspected deaths so far. Here's the BBC's Richard Kugoya.
2: The confirmed case is raising fears that the Ebola outbreak is spreading far beyond its epicenter in Ituri province. The patient travelled from Chopo province, where no cases linked to the current outbreak had previously been reported. There are growing concerns about access to areas under M23 control. The group has never managed a crisis like Ebola, but it has said that it will work with international partners to contain the virus.
0: ABC News. Now on ABC News Radio, a look at the national weather. A low in the Tasman is directing gusty winds and showers into eastern New South Wales and southeast Queensland. A moist, unstable air mass and front are bringing showers and storms to Western Australia. High pressure will keep elsewhere dry and mostly settled, with a chilly morning in the south. To the capital city forecast for Friday, Brisbane 24, partly cloudy. Sydney 21, showers easing. Canberra 18, morning frost, then partly cloudy. Partly cloudy 17 in Melbourne, partly cloudy 18 in Hobart. Adelaide 20, becoming cloudy. Perth 19 and sunny. Darwin 32 and sunny. 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

0: You're listening to The Newsroom from the BBC World Service with me, Jannat Jalil. In June 2009, an Air France passenger jet vanished over the Atlantic in what became the deadliest air accident in French history. Flight AF447 was travelling from Rio de Janeiro to Paris when it crashed during a storm, killing all 228 people on board. What followed was a huge search operation and days of rolling news coverage as investigators tried to find the wreckage and understand how a modern airliner could just disappear.
1: Here at the airport, a lot of speculation about what may have caused that crash. We know a few things. We don't know a whole lot.
2: French authorities say they have very little hope at this point because the jet was due to land hours ago and it would have run out of fuel by now.
3: Today, ships are getting closer to the wreckage of Air France Flight 447.
4: In the absence of the black box and any definitive answers, investigators are retrieving what they can from the ungenerous Atlantic Ocean.
0: Well, 17 years on, Air France and the plane's manufacturer, Airbus, have now been convicted of corporate manslaughter. A Paris appeals court found both companies guilty over failures linked to the crash, overturning an earlier ruling which had cleared them. For the families of those who died, the verdict comes after a long fight for accountability. Danielle Lamy lost her son in the crash and now leads the AF447 Victims Association. She welcomed the ruling.
5: La justice prend enfin en compte la...
6: At last, the justice system is taking into account the pain of the families faced with a collective tragedy of unbearable brutality. These prestigious firms will no longer be able to hide behind their self-satisfaction and technological pride. Justice will keep watch. A page has been turned.
0: Our international business correspondent, Theo Leggett, has been looking back at what happened in 2009 and at what this new verdict means.
7: This was a regular flight from Rio de Janeiro to Paris, which took off

0: people if you think how vast the ocean is. And the data on them was readable, which showed ultimately that this plane had crashed because of a combination of a technical problem and the pilot's response to that technical problem.
1: And this boiled down to the speed sensors and whether they were to blame for this crash.
0: Yes, it's thought that the pitot tubes, these airspeed sensors, iced up as the plane went through a storm. That deprived the autopilot of information it needed, so the autopilot disconnected. And the controls also went into a sort of backup mode. And the pilots, there were two co-pilots on the flight deck at the time. The captain had gone away to try and get some sleep. They reacted badly. They weren't trained to deal with this situation. And they put contradicting inputs into the controls, all of which put the aircraft into a stall, in other words, deprived of lift. And within about 4 minutes, it went from flying at cruising altitude to hitting the ocean. So it was a combination of a relatively small technical failure with arguably failings in how the pilots were trained, which led to a terrible accident that killed 228 people.
1: And now this Paris Court of Appeal has blamed both Air France and Airbus, saying it's their responsibility. How damaging is this ruling?
0: Financially, it's not very damaging at all, because the amounts we're talking about here, €225,000 in fines for each of them, are minimal for major multinational companies. But symbolically, this is a big thing. Back in 2023, we had an initial court ruling that said that corporate manslaughter against Airbus and against Air France had not been proven. This appeal ruling overturns that. So it states that Airbus was wrong because of the design of its pitot tubes, and Air France because of the ways that the pilots were not adequately trained to deal with the situation they encountered. Now, this may not be over. Airbus has already said it'll take this case to the higher appeal court, the Court of Cassation, so there may be further developments. But for the moment, you cannot overestimate how much that means to the relatives of those involved in the crash.
1: Because they've been waiting nearly two decades for this verdict. What does this mean, this verdict, for the future of the aviation industry and for us as passengers? Could another accident like this happen again?
0: Much of what caused

0: about it, that there are more warnings. There's been efforts put into making data recorders and cockpit voice recorders more easy to detect when they're underwater by having sonar beacons that will transmit a signal for longer. All of this kind of stuff has happened, and of course crew training has been changed as well. What this ruling represents is, if you like, a victory for the relatives of those who died, because they can now say that Airbus and Air France were accountable, that they did something wrong.
1: Theo Leggett. Following the international outcry over a video of an Israeli minister taunting pro-Palestinian activists as they were forced to kneel on the floor of a detention centre, Israel has now released all of them, deporting them to Turkey. More than 400 people from more than 40 countries were detained when the flotilla they were on carrying aid for Gaza was boarded by Israeli forces. More than 20 countries have expressed their outrage over the actions of the far-right Israeli security minister Itamar Ben-Gvir. Italy is urging the European Union to sanction him. This man was one of those on board the flotilla. On his arrival in Turkey, he had this to say.
2: The crazy thing is that from when we were intercepted, we were met with such levels of violence. Our boats were shot at. And from the moment that we entered the prison ship to touching down in occupied Palestine, we were violated in all different manner of ways.
1: With more details, here's our correspondent in Jerusalem, Emir Nader.
3: Touching down back home, some of the 422 activists deported today from Israel. Inside Rome airport, one Italian MP, Dario Carotenuto, who'd been on board the flotilla, detailed the physical abuse he said the activists had been subjected to.
4: Three Israeli Navy guys, three really big ones, beat us up in every way possible. They even doused some with water before using the taser. There was a German guy who had been struck dozens of times with the butt of a rifle. They really beat him up, and then they even fired a rubber bullet at his foot.
3: Israeli authorities haven't yet commented on numerous allegations of beatings. Far-right National Security Minister Itamar Ben-Gvir's stunt yesterday, a video made for social media, showed him parading through rows of volunteers, cable-tied, in stressed positions, others roughed up. The treatment has drawn widespread condemnation. More than 20 countries have denounced the scenes, and the UK is among those who've summoned the Israeli ambassador for an explanation. But inside Israel's coalition government, this scandal has exposed a split about how Israel presents itself to the world. Writing in English for international consumption, the Prime Minister Benjamin Netanyahu has said that his colleague's video doesn't represent the country's values. Responding in Hebrew, Mr. Gavir defiantly doubled down, saying, "We are a people who know how to fight, and we should stop apologising and turning the other cheek." The flotilla activists wanted to draw attention to humanitarian suffering in Gaza. A number of those freed have asked if this abuse can happen to them under the world's spotlight, then what is the treatment of Palestinians in Israeli detention?
1: Emir Nader. If you were picking a mascot for your political party, a cockroach isn't an obvious choice, but it's seemingly working in India. A parody political party, the Cockroach People's Party, set up less than a week ago, has already gained more than 16 million followers. That's close to double the number that the BJP, the party of the Indian Prime Minister, Narendra Modi, has. The account was set up after India's Chief Justice allegedly compared young people drifting towards journalism and activism as cockroaches and parasites. So, is it just a joke or does it represent something more serious? Here's our global affairs correspondent, Ambarasan Etirajan.
5: Well, sometimes jokes can be serious, or some serious things can become joke, isn't it? So, in that way, if you look at it, the way they have grown on online in the past few days on Instagram, and it is even surpassing the country's largest political party, BJP, shows not only on the lighter side, because, you know, they were just making fun or more of satire. What it describes itself as the voice of the lazy and unemployed, also claiming zero sponsors and one stubborn swarm. So basically, it is an anger of the youth. You look at India's on the serious side, 40% of under 25 graduates are unemployed. So this is a way they can explain themselves, to talk about themselves on online. And that's why it has become more popular. In a way, they are expressing their frustration. They want to talk about corruption, inequality, and also about politics and electoral transparency and accountability. And that is what they want to talk about. And Abhijit Dibke is the one who started this, and it has attracted so much traction on online. We don't know how long this will survive. And this is what he had to say.

0: CGP is just the beginning. In the next few years, you will see that the youth of this country will demand a change because it has been 10 to 12 years. This youth have heard nothing except Hindu-Muslim discourse. And now that youth wants to change the political discourse of India, where we talk about how we can technologically advance, how we can generate employment and move forward and compete with the best countries in the world.
1: It has got a lot of traction, and at the same time, what they say is that Twitter page is not being seen within India because it has been blocked on some legal demand. So somebody is obviously worried about the growing popularity, but it is attracting more traction. But again, sometimes some social media phenomenon can, you know, die out after a few days, but sometimes it can also attract more attention. What we saw in countries like in Sri Lanka and in Nepal, how the youth movement galvanized. So that, for this cockroach party, Janata Party, we'll have to wait and see.
2: I'm Barasan Etirajan. You're listening to The Newsroom from the BBC World Service. As speculation mounts that the US may be preparing to mount a military operation in Cuba, the island's communist rulers have condemned the Trump administration's announcement of murder charges against its former president, Raul Castro. The 94-year-old, the brother of the late leader Fidel Castro, has been indicted in connection with the downing of two planes 30 years ago. Since the start of the year, Cuba has been enduring a crippling fuel blockade imposed by the US. But the American Secretary of State, Marco Rubio, says it has now accepted an offer of $100 million in aid. He told reporters in Miami that the money would not go directly to the communist authorities.
3: We're not going to do humanitarian aid that falls into the hands of their military company that they have, and then they take that stuff and they sell it at the dollar stores and put the money in their pocket. That's not going to work that way. So I was in Rome a couple weeks ago and met with the Catholic Church again. They're prepared to step forward. A bunch of other NGOs, I have a letter in my pocket right now from a humanitarian organization that's already operating inside of Cuba that's prepared to do the distribution.
2: Our correspondent in Havana, Will Grant, told me more.
4: The concern in the government in Havana is that this will be a pretext to some form of military action, a pretext to forced political changes on the island, a reason by which Washington and the Trump administration can claim that it had every legal right in the world to force those changes, whether or not that be through troops on the ground, through some kind of action similar to what we saw in Venezuela, or some other action, that this is part of the legal framework, the legal reasoning for that. Now, that's one perspective. Of course, the other perspective is that it could simply be a negotiating position. It could simply be a way of ramping up that pressure by saying, look, this is one of the options we have on the table.
5: And given that it is Cuba's state-run government that's been blamed by many for the awful state of its economy, even before the US fuel blockade, would Cubans welcome some kind of arrangement like the one in Venezuela?
4: I've spoken to people who are more than ready for that to happen. People who have told me openly, I would like Trump to take control of this now on camera, and have said, use it. A lot of people are open to some kind of significant change that could involve kind of a version of what Venezuela's been through or going through, if, of course, it actually made ordinary life better for ordinary Cubans. And I don't know, we can say the case yet whether or not the changes in Venezuela have made ordinary life better for ordinary Venezuelans. Certainly the Trump administration is playing it up that the money from the sales of Venezuelan crude will go back to the Venezuelan people in ways that they didn't in the past, and so on. It's a little tricky to say whether or not that's the actual case. But look, I think people, if they felt that whatever change is coming in Cuba led to the ability to earn at a rate that was therefore reflected on the supermarket shelves, that they have purchasing power with whatever currency they're being paid in, so that, you know, there isn't this total black market operating in dollars and euros that has no reflection with the Cuban peso, that the distortions in the economy began to ease, that they could only own maybe a couple of businesses rather than just one, they could own property, that things just became a little more normal, a little easier. And those who really are suffering simply want to know the lights are going to be on, there'll be enough food, their kids can go to school, they'll be looked after in their elderly care, and so on and so forth. Other people just want to be able to get to the end of the month knowing that they'll have enough food and enough money for the following month.
2: Will Grant in Havana. Along Nigeria's Atlantic coastline, entire communities

0: Communities are being swallowed by the sea as rising water levels and ocean surges turn climate change into an immediate environmental crisis. In Ayatoro, a coastal community in Ondo State in southwest, the ocean has already claimed more than half of the town. Esther Mopariola said, reports.
1: Ayatoro, a once thriving community, now being erased one house at a time by the ocean, from which it had drawn sustenance for decades. Satellite images show how the ocean has, in about a decade, moved from the edge of town to claim dozens of houses and streets. One building stands alone, a shadow of its heyday, a reminder of what the ocean took from this place.
2: We have lost about 40 streets out of the 45 streets of the community. We have lost about 80% of the houses of the community. Our land, what is left, is about 15%.
1: With the ocean's advance, the town now hangs on the edge of extinction, at the mercy of an ocean that doesn't ask for permission before it wreaks havoc.
2: The water level will rise, then the wave becomes bigger and can rise as high as 6 to 10 feet. It slams against any structure, any building, demolish it and drag whatever it is back into the sea.
3: This is more than the story of flooding. It is an existential crisis. Ayatoro was once a shining model, an evangelical community built on shared labor and shared dreams, an industrial heartbeat along the coast. Today, the children grow up where working health centers and clean water are only imagined and not lived.
1: Mofeolua has relocated four times. She says everything she once owned now lies buried beneath the sea.
3: Now I'm on medication daily. I have to be taking drugs because of this incursion and the worry about it. This is where I'm living. About 2 weeks ago, this building was standing perfectly.
1: For others, the loss is even more personal.
4: I have nothing to show my children now. Say, this is my father's grave. This is my grandfather's grave. Even the ancestral home of the family is no more.
1: Even education is drowning. This is the only secondary school in Ayatoro, and it has been relocated five times.
5: Anytime the sea arises, it's entering the classes. Sometimes, if we are not prepared, it will carry our books away, our bags, so even wash away the chairs.
1: Niger Delta Development Commission, tasked with developing communities like Ayatoro, awarded a multi-billion naira contract for shoreline protection in Ayatoro in 2004 and re-awarded it in 2009. 22 years later, residents say nothing was built. In 2023, Nigeria's Senate investigated the contracts over concerns about non-delivery. NDDC didn't provide answers to BBC's inquiries. State officials say help is on the way.
6: We have entered an agreement into a private construction company that is coming here to, as a matter of fact, did what they did at Eco Atlantic in order to claim that place. Maybe in the next coming weeks, the agreement will be signed.
1: As delays continue, more streets might disappear with the coming rains. For thousands in Ayatoro, hope is slowly giving way to despair.
0: That was Esther Mopariola reporting from southwest Nigeria. American researchers have published the first scientific evidence of beluga whales recognising themselves in mirrors. The study focused on four female whales looking in a two-way mirror in an aquarium. They're the latest species to join a growing list of animals that have demonstrated this ability, including great apes, magpies and Asian elephants. Well, leading this particular study is the marine mammal scientist, Professor Diana Rees from the City University in New York.
7: What we've found is that, like us and a handful of other species, beluga whales, these beautiful white whales, show the cognitive ability and the level of consciousness that we call mirror self-recognition. They're aware that the image they see in themselves is them, and they use the mirror as a tool to view themselves doing different kinds of things. We can't get into their heads.

0: we see is their behavior. So we have to interpret that. But they use the mirror in many ways like we do. If you want to look at parts of your body that you can't see without the mirror, this is what we see them doing. They even bring objects over and play with objects in front of the mirror.
1: Professor Diana Reese on her fascinating research. Now, after 30 years without a footballing trophy, Aston Villa fans are today celebrating their win in the Europa League final. Not just in their home city, Birmingham, where the team are taking part in an open-top bus parade, but also in a village in Ghana, which is more than 7,000 kilometres away. The supporters' club, the Ghana Lions, was set up by Awusu Amondo. He explained how this came about.
2: My name is Usubachi Amando, and this is Jabi, my village, where we have more than 1,000 Aston Villa fans. We are the Ghana Lions, up the Villa.
3: So every Sunday morning, we come together around 5 o'clock a.m. in the morning, and we'll be going to jogging around the town, making some noise. If Villa is playing around 2 p.m., we are all going to meet and watch the game. You know, my love for Aston Villa started because of my grandpa. His father got a chance to live with some of the whites, and they were from Birmingham. So that was where it started.
4: And the great escape. Aston Villa stay up after a nervy 1-1 draw at West Ham.
3: Everybody was very, very, very happy. Very, very happy. That's why I poured the powder on my head. It signifies victory. It was amazing. We were yelling with excitement. It's one of our best moments in life. What a day it was. Every week we follow the boys in Claren Blue. We've been conquered the road.
1: Awusu Amondo, just one of Aston Villa's many fans in a Ghanaian village celebrating their Europa League victory. And that brings us to the end of this edition of The Newsroom. Thanks very much for listening. Stay tuned to BBC World Service for a summary of world news.
5: This is the BBC World Service with a personal story of war shared through the recordings of two Iranian sisters, one in the UK, the other in the Iranian city of Shiraz.
6: Leila, they're saying Shiraz has been really badly hit.
7: Yeah, the missiles were coming. I don't know if it was from jets or launched from another country. I wanted you to hear it. It was so close. You could hear the gap between the missile being launched and it hitting. And for the first time, I got scared.
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9: Hello, I'm Adi Adedoyin and this is Sport Today on the BBC World Service. Aston Villa fans are celebrating after the club won the Europa League, their first major European trophy in more than 40 years. Thousands lined the streets for the victory parade. Bayern Munich goalkeeper Manuel Neuer has come out of international retirement to be named in Germany's squad for the World Cup. And Jannik Sinner and Novak Djokovic are kept apart in the draw for the French Open Tennis Championships. All on Sport Today. Join us in the next 2 minutes.
10: BBC News with John Hammond. The US Secretary of State Marco Rubio has described Cuba as a threat to national security and says the likelihood of a negotiated peaceful settlement is not high. But he said Washington was ready if the leadership in Havana had a change of heart. A Congolese hospital treating Ebola patients has been set alight by a crowd trying to retrieve the body of someone infected. At least six patients have escaped, including three known to have Ebola. A Turkish court has ordered the suspension of the current leader of the main opposition party, Özgür Özel. The CHP has faced numerous accusations that it says are politically motivated. An appeal is expected. A Paris appeals court has found Air France and Airbus guilty of corporate manslaughter over a plane crash in 2009. The airliner came down in the Atlantic on a flight from Rio de Janeiro, killing everyone on board. Deported activists from a Gaza aid flotilla raided by Israeli forces have told stories of abuse in an Israeli prison. One of the hundreds of campaigners said he witnessed Israeli soldiers beating up a woman. President Trump has postponed signing his own executive order on regulating new AI models, saying he didn't like certain elements of it. Mr. Trump said the US was leading the AI race and that he didn't want anything to get in its way. Meta has settled the first of several lawsuits brought by US school districts alleging social media platforms have fueled a youth mental health crisis. In the past few days, YouTube, Snapchat and TikTok have all settled. The mother and stepfather of two young French boys found abandoned and in tears by the side of a road in Portugal have been arrested. The boys, aged 3 and 5, are reported to have been blindfolded by the adults who told them they were playing a game before driving away. BBC News.
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9: And welcome to today's programme from me, Adi Adedoyin. Thanks for joining us wherever you are around the world. Coming up, we hear from the Arsenal manager Mikel Arteta about Tuesday night when Bournemouth drew with Manchester City and Arsenal were confirmed Premier League champions.
15: I was supposed to be here at Colney watching the game with the boys, but I couldn't before the game. I had to leave. I went outside to the garden and I started to do some barbecue. I didn't watch any of it. And suddenly the magic happened. My oldest son opened the garden door. He started to run towards me. He started to cry. He gave me a hug and said, "We are champions, Daddy."
9: More from Mikel Arteta to come, but first, Aston Villa are celebrating winning their first European trophy after 44 years. Thousands of fans filled the streets of Birmingham to cheer on their team as they passed on an open-top bus. This after Villa beat Freiburg from Germany 3-0 in the Europa League final in Istanbul on Wednesday. This was the reaction of Villa's coach Unai Emery.
16: I am so thankful for the players because they are necessary, how they are as well following our ambition, the club ambition, the own ambition, my ambition. This is the reason I am not feeling the keen in this competition. I am feeling really thankful. And we are the keen together.
9: Our football reporter Manny Jasmi is with me. Yet another victory for Emery in this competition, Manny.
17: Yes, he's now been to 6 Europa League finals, winning 5 of them with 3 different clubs. No coach has won more European titles than Emery. I've been speaking to the former Aston Villa player and lifelong fan Gary Thompson, who says that without Emery's guidance, none of this would have been possible.
18: Unai came in 3.5 years ago. His first conversation, he spoke about being in Europe, and we were like, got to make sure we stay in the division first. But to be fair to him, we got into the Conference League that season, and we've just gone on from strength to strength. Everyone keeps saying, in Unai we trust. The man is a genius. He has done so well with this group of players. He's developed him. So as a fan and an ex-player, I'm just absolutely delighted. I love to get out into Villa Park. I love to watch the team, and I love to see their development, which over the last 3.5 years has been staggering.
17: Well, Matty Cash described Emery as the king because he's won the Europa League 5 times now. But in terms of Villa, he's taken them to 2 semi-finals and now a trophy. Where does he go down in the list of recent top Villa managers?
18: I think he's got to be right up there. I mean, they talk about Ron Saunders and winning the European Cup, and obviously Ron Saunders had left by the time we actually won the European Cup, but he won the league, and then obviously Tony Barton took over, we won the European Cup, then we had the Super Cup. So they're two of the biggest managers. Obviously, the likes of Tommy Doherty get a shout and whatever, but for actually winning games consistently, Unai Emery has to be in the top 1 or 2 managers for this football club. The players love him, the players enjoy working with him. The fans, we had to be educated the way they wanted to play, because we pass the ball around the back, it goes back to the keeper, sometimes takes an age to get forward, and initially we were like, get it forward! But the more you see what he's trying to do, he's trying to bait the opposition, draw him in a little bit, and it's worked really well. So, as I say, as a manager, I'd have to say he's got to be in the top 1 or 2.
17: And this season for Villa has been one of patience, really, after a terrible start where they didn't score a goal in any of their first three games. You couldn't have seen this then, could you?
18: This season we started off, we couldn't buy a win, we couldn't buy a goal. We signed a couple of players, we signed Harvey Elliott, Jadon Sancho, Lindelof as well, but we didn't seem to have any impetus about us. There was no zip in the way we played. We couldn't move the ball, we couldn't score a goal. And so if you said to me at the start of the season, listen, I'll tell you what, you could still end up winning a trophy and getting yourself into the Champions League as well, we'd have laughed at you because we looked rudderless. Ezri Konsa said, Unai Emery, call the players together. And he sat and said, I'm worried, chaps. And because there was nothing coming off the players, the manager seemed to think maybe he'd been there too long, he'd spoke too much, because he does love a meeting. And so you could see the thing falling away. We got a result against Bologna in the Europa League, and we just went on from strength to strength, so in the end getting an 11-game winning run. We beat Arsenal at Villa Park around Christmas time, and people started saying, I tell you what, this Villa team could challenge for the title. We were never strong enough to do that, but we have made massive progress since the first four or five games of the season.
17: Before Wednesday, Villa hadn't won a trophy for decades. So where do these players now sit in the long history of Aston Villa?
18: This football club, we had the 82, which people of a certain age, we bang on about all the time. And you can see the young'uns rolling their eyebrows going, oh, not again, because that's all we want to talk about. But they now, they've got their own legends, their own heroes. The players that played, Martinez, Cash, Konsa, Pau, Buendia, Rogers, Watkins, they're all legends now. They've actually done something that most Villa players have never done and probably will never do.
9: That's the former Aston Villa player, Gary Thompson. Manny, we've also heard from Mikel Arteta for the first time since Arsenal were crowned Premier League champions on Tuesday.
17: Yes, they did it without kicking a ball after Manchester City drew 1-1 with Bournemouth. And Arteta's been talking about how he found out.
15: It's one of the best feelings I ever had. I was supposed to be here at Colney watching the game with the boys and certain staff because that's what they wanted, but I couldn't. I think 20 minutes later, before the game, I had to leave. I went outside to the garden. I started to build some fire and I started to do some barbecue. I didn't watch any of it. And suddenly the magic happened. My oldest son opened the garden door. He started to run towards me. He started to cry. He gave me a hug and said, "We are champions, Daddy."
17: Arteta is one of several coaches who's currently flying the flag for the Basque region of Spain. Unai Emery is another one, as is Andoni Iraola, who led Bournemouth to European qualification for the first time in their history. He and Arteta are actually long-time friends, and Arteta's revealed what he said to Iraola on Wednesday.
15: I called him yesterday, first of all, to congratulate him for the incredible job that that he's done with Bournemouth. Obviously, he said, I mean, you almost took the Premier League away from us, and now you help us to win it on the last day. So, a quick call to say thank you as well, to show my admiration towards him and wish him the best in the next chapter of his career, which I'm sure is going to be very, very successful.
9: Yeah, it's a great week for Arsenal. There's plenty more on this on the BBC website. Now, just 3 weeks until the World Cup gets on the way, and veteran goalkeeper Manuel Neuer has been handed a surprise recall to Germany's squad. He's come out of international retirement to play in the tournament for the fifth time. Julian Nagelsmann has named his 26-man squad on Thursday. Let's bring in the German football broadcaster, Konstantin Eckner. Manuel Neuer said in April that his retirement was set in stone. So what's changed?
12: Probably he put the hammer to the stone. I'm not sure. Julian Nagelsmann today said that Manuel Neuer's contractual situation was unresolved at the time. Now he has extended his contract with Bayern Munich for one more year. So he probably will retire next summer. But up until then, of course, he's still an active footballer. And they got into talks. And yeah, in the past, let's say 14 days or maybe 10 days, the picture became clearer and clearer, and it became clear that actually Manuel Neuer will return roughly 2 years after he retired from international football following the European Championship. And yeah, he will play one final tournament. Of course, not everyone is happy. Oliver Baumann, Hoffenheim goalkeeper, was the number one after Neuer's retirement. Now he's back to being the number two.
9: And what about the other headlines from the squad? Any major surprises?
12: Not necessarily. I mean, there are always some people unhappy about some things, but not necessarily. I mean, Serge Gnabry, the Bayern Munich winger, will be missed. He would have been a pivotal player for the team, but he is out with an injury. And other than that, I mean, a lot of hope is put on the shoulders of Florian Wirtz and, of course, Alexander Pavlovic. So players people know, of course, from Champions League. And also for everyone listening, there are five Premier League players included into the squad. So alongside Florian Wirtz, Nick Woldemar and Malik Chow from Newcastle, Pascal Gross from Brighton. So there are a number of players that will be playing. And Kai Havertz is the fifth one. He will be the starting forward for Germany.
9: And a very quick one before you go. I mean, how much pressure is there on Julian Nagelsmann because Germany crashed out of the World Cup stage in 2018?
12: Yeah, of course. I mean, if he doesn't do well at this tournament, I think his time as the national head coach is over. And also, if we are looking just at the brackets, Germany might face France in the round of 16. So there's actually a realistic scenario that at least that Germany might go out after the round of 16, or France will be disappointed. So someone will be disappointed.
9: Yeah, someone's always going to end up disappointed, aren't they? Constantine, thank you for joining us on Sport Today.
12: Thank you.
9: Now, just 2 days after Neymar's sensational recall to the Brazil squad by Carlo Ancelotti, he suffered an injury. Football reporter Manny Jasmin is still with me. Manny, what happened?
17: Well, he injured his calf muscle during training with his club Santos, but it isn't thought to be serious, keeping him out for between 5 to 10 days, which might still mean that he misses Brazil's upcoming friendlies against Panama and Egypt. Brazil can change an injured player in their squad any time up to 24 hours before their first match against Morocco. Neymar's recall has been a divisive decision, with many in Brazil feeling that his form and fitness haven't justified his selection ahead of the Chelsea striker João Pedro. In his press conference on Monday, the Brazil coach Carlo Ancelotti said that Neymar still has nearly a month to prove his fitness, but that period hasn't started well.
9: Thanks to our football reporter Manny Jasmi there. Let's stay with football because it's been quite a week for Southampton. The Football Association's now opened an investigation over the Spygate scandal. And an independent disciplinary panel says that the Southampton manager, Tonda Eckhart, authorised the spying on rival clubs. They say it was a contrived and determined plan from the top down to gain a competitive advantage. Southampton admitted observing the training sessions of three different sides, and this could lead to those involved receiving bans. The Saints' appeal against being expelled from Saturday's Championship playoff final was rejected, and that means it'll be Middlesbrough who face Hull City in Saturday's showpiece event. Before we got the latest development from the independent disciplinary panel, I spoke to the former Southampton and Hull manager, Nigel Adkins.
19: So many emotions for everybody, isn't it? It's the shock of it all. And then obviously then you've got the anger of what's going on in the whole situation. Because many people, I feel for the supporters, you know, having been at Southampton and having been at Hull as well, you don't know what's going on. And then the Middlesbrough supporters are hanging on. But the Southampton supporters as well, they've supported the club all season. They've got relegated from the Premier League and then they've got a chance to bounce straight back again. Emotionally, it's a wreck for everybody. And then to find out the integrity of the football club has now been tarnished because obviously we had a really good reputation and having been there myself as the manager and was getting promoted to the Premier League and been there for years, it's always been a well-run club from that point of view with the reputation. And now that's been tarnished because at the end of the day, they've admitted to use a word, cheating on the rules or not abiding by the rules that have been set a few years ago.
9: How do you think this impacts on Hull City's preparations?
19: It's an interesting one because obviously Hull have got there and have done really well and Hull have been preparing for to play Southampton and now all of a sudden it's changed where they now have got a different opposition. They would have only had one day's training, if you like, today, in preparation for the game. However, I think Hull City would be in a far better position than what Middlesbrough would be, as an example, because they knew they were in the final. They knew they were getting ready, so they would have had a couple of days to celebrate getting in there, but then they would have been, right, this is our training. So physically, they'll be in a great shape. They can tweak one or two things tactically, because at the end of the day, they'll want to play the game they want to go and play. That's why it baffles me why Southampton have gone and done something which is, if you like, how much benefit would they have got from actually doing what they've got, the consequences of it? You know, I always talk about one rule, don't do anything detrimental to yourself, the team, the club. Face the consequences of your actions if you do. So there needs to be maybe a little bit of a wise head to say, listen, you shouldn't be doing this. Yeah. The standards that we've got, So that's that. But I think Hull will be in a far better position physically, mentally. They know they're going to be in a final than what the Middlesbrough players and staff would be.
9: That's the former Southampton and Hull manager, Nigel Atkins. Let's talk tennis now, and Jannik Sinner and Novak Djokovic will not be able to meet until the French Open final after the pair were placed in opposite halves of the draw. Sinner's the favourite to take the crown in Paris in the absence of Carlos Alcaraz. In the women's draw, should they progress, world number one Aryna Sabalenka won't have to meet the defending champion Coco Gauff until the semi-finals. Let's bring in our tennis correspondent Russell Fuller. Jannik Sinner's yet to win the French Open. How will he assess that draw?
20: I don't think he can have too many complaints, given that he's in the other half of the draw to Novak Djokovic and Alex Zverev. He won't have to play a top 50 player before the third round. And he has some tricky opponents. There's the flashy and unorthodox Frenchman Corentin Moutet potentially in the third round. It's always difficult to answer this question because you never know how the draw is going to work out. But if the seedings work out, he would play Ben Shelton of America and Félix Auger-Aliassime of Canada in the quarterfinals and semifinals. And they've not been in great form on the clay in recent weeks.
9: No Carlos Alcaraz, so a big opportunity for Novak Djokovic. Does he have a more testing route to the final than Sinner?
20: He does, and he's going to have to fend off the challenges of some of the brightest young stars in the sport if he's just to make it as far as week two of Roland Garros. Normally, at the Grand Slams, Djokovic peaks, but he's had one match on clay all season due to injury problems. We don't know what sort of state his body is in. We assume he's going to play because he's in the draw, but he hasn't confirmed that 100%. He'll start against the young Frenchman, Giovanni Pecci Pericard. Very tall, big server, very dangerous. And in the third round, he could play Dino Prijmic, who beat him in Rome, or the rising Brazilian star, João Fonseca.
9: Coco Gauff is the defending women's champion. If she progresses and Aryna Sabalenka progresses as well, they potentially could meet in the semi-finals. Well, the tournament hasn't started yet. You have to see how they progress. But are we thinking one of these two might be the favourites?
20: I think there are probably four outstanding players in every women's draw at the moment. Coco Gauff, the champion, who'll start against Taylor Townsend of the United States, who reached the fourth round of the US Open in September. There is, of course, Aryna Sabalenka, the world number one, who could face a fellow Grand Slam champion in Naomi Osaka, potentially in the round of 16. And then in the other half of the draw, you have Elena Rybakina, the Australian Open champion, and Iga Swiatek, who'd won 26 matches in a row at the French Open at Roland Garros until she lost to Sabalenka in last year's semi-finals. And she has a tough draw. And the name that jumps out, if she makes it to the third round and Yelena Ostapenko makes it to the third round, they will meet. And the significance of that, Ostapenko not only a former French Open champion, but she's played Swiatek six times. And staggeringly, Ostapenko has won all six of those matches.
9: And one more for you before you go. The world-leading tennis players plan to limit their pre-French Open media commitments to just 15 minutes. What more can you tell us about that?
20: Well, this is meant to symbolise the approximately 15% of revenue which the Grand Slams allocate to prize money. The players aren't happy about that. And this strategy has been communicated to most of the top 200 singles players. And it's going to be a maximum of 15 minutes for those high-profile players if they agree. So they'll do a media conference, but then they will probably be limited in what they say to the major broadcast partners. And that is an attempt to put pressure on the French Tennis Federation's key commercial partners and in time to get them to rise, to increase the amount of money from their revenue that they pay the players.
9: OK, thank you. That's our tennis correspondent, Russell Fuller. You can read more on that story on the BBC website. Let's turn our attention to basketball now, because Oklahoma City Thunder star Shai Gilgeous-Alexander scored a game-high 30 points to inspire his side to a 122-113 victory against the San Antonio Spurs as the reigning NBA champions level their Western Conference final at 1-1. The Spurs star Victor Wembanyama scored 41 points in the opening game but was limited to 21 in the second game. Let's bring in basketball reporter Lindsay Dunn. For OKC, Lindsay, it was a must-win game facing the prospect of a 2-0 series deficit, so it was a big win for them.
21: Oh, absolutely. Historically in the NBA, if a team has went down two games to none to start it out in the Eastern or Western Conference final, they lose the whole thing. They needed to win this. But what I can say about the Oklahoma City Thunder, like you mentioned, the reigning champs, they were not even breaking a sweat going into this game. It was the first playoff game they lost in game one all playoffs so far this year. They were not worried. They knew that they could come back, that they have the skills to beat the Spurs, which is exactly what they did. And while you mentioned Victor Wembanyama, huge change that OKC did was how they defended him. They made him uncomfortable with every shot. And yes, he'll make some freak shots, but they made sure that was not the case yesterday. Like you said, holding him to just 21 points.
9: And Shai Gilgeous-Alexander was recently named the league's MVP for the second straight season, and he showed why.
21: Oh, absolutely. Putting up 30 points and, you know, perfect from beyond the arc. The only thing that I know bothered him after the game is he was 0 from 3 from beyond the arc. But he is just such an elite playmaker as well. He had 9 assists. He brings everyone in and makes them not only excel, but he makes them impactful on the court and their bench. In this series, the Thunder just proving how much depth they had. Their bench outscored the Spurs bench 52 to 25 points. And Shai was also a big part of that, helping be that playmaker and facilitator offensively.
9: One of the things that caught my eye was the number of injuries that the Spurs are dealing with at guard. I wonder what impact that could have on this series.
21: Oh, absolutely. When you have somebody like Harper going down in the middle of the game, Dylan Harper, that is, he already had 12 points and he was shooting pretty well. And he's also somebody that is an offensive facilitator. That's a big issue. And the fact that De'Aaron Fox, he's also not playing. They only lost by 9 points. And yes, De'Aaron didn't play in game one. They're big parts of that offensive puzzle that really helped the Spurs and have helped Spurs rather and helped them all season long. So injury is a big factor in the fact that they ended up dropping game two.
9: Now, the New York Knicks lead the Cleveland Cavaliers 1-0 in the Eastern Conference final with game two in New York later tonight. The Knicks mounted their biggest playoff comeback by overcoming 22 points in the fourth quarter to stun the Cleveland Cavaliers last time out. I guess a learning experience for both sides. What are we expecting tonight?
21: Well, I'm in New York right now. I'm actually sitting in a car trying to silence some of the New York City noise. It is all anyone is talking about. To put that in perspective, the Yankees are playing right now against the Toronto Blue Jays, the team that knocked them out of the playoffs last year in devastating style. Everybody's talking about the Knicks and how they came back and beat the Cavs when they were down 22 points in that fourth quarter. Very much a learning experience for the Knicks that they know that they're never out of a game. But for the Cavs, that was embarrassing. They left with their tail between their legs, and that they know for their fan base, they let them down. So many jobs and trades on the line with this series, specifically with what happened in game one. James Harden needs to make some shots. He had as many turnovers as he did made field goals. They can't just rely on him, though. It's lame to say, but it needs to be a team effort, and you did not see that from the Cavs. They absolutely gave up, especially in overtime.
9: Yeah, I can't wait to see this one. Lindsay, thanks for joining us on Sport Today.
21: Anytime.
9: To golf, and on today's edition of More Than the Score podcast, we find out about Aaron Rye, golf's latest major winner. Rye, who was very much the underdog in Philadelphia, finished 9 under par, 3 shots clear of the field to claim the US PGA Championship, which is the first major of his career. He hails from Wolverhampton in England, but says he was also representing Kenya and India, the birthplaces of his mum and dad. We hear from our golf correspondent, Ian Carter, and his former coach as a junior, Darren Prosser.
0: Yeah, he had a confidence. Not a cockiness, but a confidence. And there was a, when I joined the Three Hammers, I was sort of playing more at the time and then just getting into my coaching. And there was a guy called Sean Ball that was doing a lot of the junior programs at the time. And Aaron was just another one of those kids. And then I bumped into his dad, Amrick, and he said, would you start doing a little bit of coaching with Aaron and have a few games with him? So we started like that on the range. And he had got something about him than the other kids. He could flight the ball better. He was strong and he could hit all the shots. And when we used to go and play around the par three course at the Three Hammers, which is a great learning place, he would, you know, very often, he's only sort of 8-9 years old, he'd very often knock it round in level par, and he was always trying to get one over on me. So I've got to be on my knock to sort of keep ahead of him. But we had some good fun, and a determined character there, very determined.
9: And how proud is he of his heritage? He talks about when he won it that he was doing it for Kenya and for India to a certain extent.
0: Yes, I was thinking he'd be very proud to say his dad Indian, his mom Kenyan, and Aaron's obviously born in England. So, yeah, I think he's very proud to be associated with all three countries' nationalities.
2: Yeah, he made a point of saying that when he was asked about his heritage in his press conference after winning the championship last Sunday. He's obviously got a potentially very important role to play, because we haven't had certainly a British Asian major champion before. So, you know, he has that potential to influence an area that is growing all the time in a recreational sense, of the British population that is getting more and more into golf. And this can only help in that regard, I would imagine.
0: I agree, yeah.
9: What do you think is next for him, Ian? You know, he's won a major. Could he make Europe's Ryder Cup team for 2027? I mean, what would need to happen for him to be in a position to be selected?
2: Well, by winning this major, he is guaranteed to be in all of the biggest events now. He's going to be playing in all of the majors for the next 5 years. He is going to be... he can play the USPGA for the rest of his life. He's got a lifetime exemption into that. But the fact is, he's into that virtual circle whereby you're playing in the biggest events, so you get the biggest ranking points, so you keep your position up at the upper echelons on the game. And so as a result, when Ryder Cup qualifying comes around, he's going to be perfectly placed to potentially win one of the six automatic spots in the European team, but also to catch the eye of the captain, Luke Donald, if he needs a captain's wildcard pick. And if you win a major as coolly as he did there, then there is no doubt that he is very much going to be on the radar of Luke Donald. Who knows where his form will be in a year's time? But I think one thing that we can be sure of is that he's not going to change much. This is proving very successful. Incrementally, he's becoming more and more successful, all the way up to being a major winner. So I would expect him to be in the next European Ryder Cup team. I would expect him at the right courses to challenge for more major titles. And that might include the very next major, the US Open at Shinnecock Hills, because I suspect that will be a similar sort of challenge to the one we saw at Aronimink. And I expect him to be, you know, a much more significant figure than he has been in the game. I expect him to challenge for more titles, to be right up there in the upper echelons. He's number 15 in the world as it stands now. And I would expect him to hang around those kind of positions and be in the next Ryder Cup team.
9: That was our golf correspondent, Ian Carter, and Aaron Ryan's former coach as a junior, Darren Prosser. You can download the latest edition of Maud Underscore wherever you get your BBC podcast. That's all we got time for. Join us at the same time tomorrow when we look ahead to the final weekend of the Premier League. Will it be Tottenham or West Ham who join Burnley and Wolves in being relegated to the Championship?
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0: ABC News with Andrew Kaloupas. Another group of Australian women and children with links to the Islamic State group has left a refugee camp in Syria to return home. Here's Nick Parmeter.
1: The ABC understands the group left the Al-Roj camp by bus, heading to the Syrian capital Damascus, from where they will then travel on to Australia. The exact timing of that onward journey is not currently clear. It's the second group of Australians to make the journey home after four women and nine children arrived home in Sydney and Melbourne earlier this month. Three of the women were arrested and remain in custody. Two were charged with slavery offences and the other with joining a terrorist organisation and travelling to a declared terrorist area. It's believed the latest cohort to leave the Al-Roj camp comprises seven women and 14 children.
0: The ABC can reveal that before the Bondi massacre, Australia's intelligence agencies had cut counter-terrorism funding to its lowest level since September 11, 2001. Sean Rubenstein Dunlop from ABC Investigations has this exclusive report.
2: The ABC has learned classified figures provided to the Royal Commission show counter-terrorism fell to its lowest share of resourcing this century at ASIO and other agencies before the Bondi attack. The decline happened despite billions of dollars in extra funding for Australia's intelligence agencies in recent years. A source with close knowledge of the inquiry says ASIO increased counter-terrorism funding after raising the terror threat level in 2024, but the share had fallen again by the time of the massacre. ASIO Chief Mike Burgess is expected to face questions about his response to the rising terror threat and anti-Semitic violence at public hearings next week.
0: Israel says it's now deported all the Gaza aid activists as it deals with recriminations at home and outrage abroad over their mistreatment in detention. Global Affairs editor Laura Tingle.
3: Australia is one of a number of countries to formally express their anger at the treatment of Gaza aid flotilla activists by Israeli officials this week. But the filmed maltreatment of flotilla members at the hands of Israeli guards and taunting by far-right Minister Itamar Ben-Gavir has also sparked debate and recriminations in Israel. Prime Minister Benjamin Netanyahu rebuked Ben-Gavir for actions not reflecting Israeli values, but the PM has faced criticism for not sacking his minister. Mr. Netanyahu's stance reflects his domestic political exposure to the far right, but also his recognition that the incident has badly damaged Israel's international reputation. Laura Tingle, ABC News, Jerusalem.
0: Senior executives at Snowy Hydro were paid more than $1 million in bonuses a month before revealing costs for Snowy 2.0 had further blown out. Political reporter Jake Evans reports.
4: The renewables mega project Snowy 2.0 is running $10 billion over budget, and the company announced last year it is expected to blow out beyond even that. But its board still determined to award $1.2 million in bonus pay to senior leaders, including $323,000 for Chief Executive Dennis Barnes, to be paid on top of his $1.7 million salary. The company says while Snowy 2.0 targets and other operational targets were missed, customer satisfaction, safety and culture targets had been met. The finance minister said pay was set independently of government.
0: America's top diplomat Marco Rubio has labelled Cuba's socialist government a national security threat. The Secretary of State made the comments as he announced that the island nation had accepted more than $140 million in aid from the US. It comes a day after former President Raul Castro was indicted on murder charges, marking a major escalation in Washington's campaign for regime change in Havana. Marco Rubio says Donald Trump is prepared to respond to threats as necessary.
5: Our preference is always a diplomatic solution, always. And, you know, a negotiated agreement. That's always our preference. But if there's a

0: threat to the national security of the United States, the president not just has the right, he has the obligation to address that national security threat.
1: A Paris appeals court has found Air Bus and Air France guilty of corporate manslaughter over a plane crash in 2009 that killed 228 passengers and crew in France's worst air disaster. The Airbus vanished during an Atlantic storm on a flight from Rio de Janeiro to Paris. The ruling overturns a decision of a lower court that had cleared the two companies. You're up to date with the latest from ABC News. Now on ABC News Radio, a look at the national weather. A low in the Tasman is directing gusty winds and showers into eastern New South Wales and southeast Queensland. A moist, unstable air mass and front are bringing showers and storms to Western Australia. High pressure will keep elsewhere dry and mostly settled, with a chilly morning in the south. To the capital city forecast for Friday, Brisbane 24, partly cloudy. Sydney 21, showers easing. Canberra 18, morning frost, then partly cloudy. Partly cloudy 17 in Melbourne, partly cloudy 18 in Hobart. Adelaide 20, becoming cloudy. Perth 19 and sunny. Darwin 32 and sunny. 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Now it's back to the BBC World Service.

0: Hello and welcome to the programme. This is NewsHour from the BBC World Service. I'm Paul Henley. We're coming to you live from London. The US Secretary of State Marco Rubio says Cuba has accepted an offer of $100 million in US aid, but it remains to be seen if Washington will agree to Havana's terms. Tensions have risen after the United States yesterday indicted Cuba's former president, Raul Castro, on murder charges. Mr. Rubio, who has long been a vociferous critic of the communist government, has warned Havana against using the aid money itself, and he claimed the US was hoping to avoid the use of force. In the past few hours in Miami, Mr. Rubio has been talking about Cuba as a failed state. Our correspondent, Tom Bateman, was among those asking questions.
1: How do you intend to get Raul Castro to the United States?
2: Well, that was a grand jury in South Florida returned an indictment on Raul Castro. Nothing to do with us. It's a grand jury. The evidence is clear. He admits to it. Raul Castro openly admits and brags about he shot down gave the order to shoot down civilian airplanes.
1: And how are you getting here?
2: Well, I'm not going to talk about how we're going to get him here. If we were trying to get him here, why would I say to the media what our plans are about that? I know you have to ask, but why would I answer that? The bottom line, there's a lot. At that point, he becomes a fugitive of American justice. And, well, you know, if there's an announcement, we'll tell you afterwards, not before.
0: Mr. Rubio also spoke about negotiations with Cuba.
2: The president's preference is always a negotiated agreement that's peaceful. That's always our preference. That remains our preference with Cuba. I'm just being honest with you. You know, the likelihood of that happening, given who we're dealing with right now, is not high. But if they have a change of heart, you know, we're here. And in the meantime, we'll keep doing what we need to do.
1: It sounds a lot like nation building. The administration doesn't believe in using force for nation building.
2: No, it's not nation building. It's not nation building. We are addressing something that's directly related to the national security of the United States. We are involved in places all over the world. You're asking me about Ebola. Important. But Ebola's in Africa. Cuba's 90 miles from our shores.
0: Let's speak live now to our Central America correspondent, Will Grant. Will, what response has there been in Cuba to what Marco Rubio's been saying today?
3: Well, as you can imagine, it's just sort of filtering through. The Cuban government don't tend to react very speedily, necessarily, to things that are said in Washington. But certainly, the foreign minister, Bruno Rodriguez, has pushed back at every instance that these things have been put to him. They use Twitter a lot to basically point out that their belief is that there is no legal basis whatsoever for the charges against Raul Castro. The president basically saying it was unjust and illegal, and it was an attempt to sort of bring down the character of a national hero.
0: What do we know about this offer of $100 million in aid? Mr. Rubio originally said the money wouldn't go directly to the Cuban government. There's been talk of Catholic charities, other humanitarian organisations.
3: Well, the thing is, from the Cuban government's perspective, it makes little sense to be taking $100 million from

0: President Miguel Díaz-Canel. So while understandably they would potentially like some support at this stage, and of course they rarely take that from the United States, even if it does have to be argued about exactly who administers it, as you say, either the Catholic Church or one of the aid agencies that already operates in Cuba, that is an argument that could be had. But the issue that they see, and I think it is one shared with a lot of Cubans, is it's sort of ironic to be taking $100 million from the very country that's not allowing any fuel to get in, so the humanitarian crisis is being created that way, or is largely being created that way. Now, of course, Washington say that is not the cause of the humanitarian crisis. The cause is the communist system, the communist-run centralized economy run by the state, that is what has created the conditions in Cuba. But the truth of the matter is that is what's going on, I think, with the $100 million offer from the United States.
1: We heard Marco Rubio's veiled threat there of military intervention. There was an overt threat from the U.S. Department of Justice yesterday that the US would intervene in Cuba the way it did in Venezuela. How seriously is that being taken on the island?
0: I think it's being taken pretty seriously at this stage. The fact is that they watched Venezuela from Cuba. The Cuban people watched that take place and knew it meant trouble for them here. And I think it's only become more so in the weeks and months since then. Of course, the oil blockade itself, but the growing threat of military action, with President Trump saying things like he can do whatever he likes with Cuba, that Cuba would be next after Iran, is also backed up with all the military might that they saw on display in the Venezuelan example, and is now beginning to make itself known in the Cuban example too, with overflights from spy planes, with we understand some movement of warships, you know, within the Caribbean. Again, of course, those may still be in the Caribbean from the build-up around Venezuela. All of it is rumblings of war, which make many Cubans extremely worried, because in the meantime they're simply focused on surviving while this situation gets worse and worse on a daily basis in terms of the energy blockade.
1: And people's lives are pretty miserable, daily lives in Cuba right now.
0: Yeah, absolutely. I mean, the daily grind of operating with no or next to no electricity is extremely difficult. People are facing 20-hour-a-day blackouts. I've just come from

0: lives. It's making it incredibly difficult, and the temperatures are getting warmer. The summer temperatures are on their way, which can be cripplingly hot in Cuba and bring, of course, mosquito problems as well, without fans, without air conditioning and so on. So, yeah, it is at a very bleak point right now.
1: Will Grant, many thanks. Let's speak now to Brian Fonseca. He's a former analyst at US Southern Command, the part of the US military, which is responsible for operations in Central and South America and the Caribbean. He is now Vice Provost for Defense and National Security Research at Florida International University. Welcome, Mr. Fonseca. Marco Rubio says Cuba will accept this $100 million. What's your reading of that first?
2: No, but I think Secretary has made it very clear that he's you know, the U.S. is offering this to support the Cuban people. He spoke in his message yesterday directly to the Cuban people as a means of essentially trying to articulate the United States is not sort of engaging Cuba, you know, at the behest of the Cuban people. It's really about the differences that the United States has and sees as a national security issue, the Cuban regime that's been in place for nearly 80 years now. And so I think that, again, the $100 million, which, again, it is supposed to be held, you know, through the charities of the Catholic Church and those that are already operating on the ground as a means of trying to bypass the government and get directly to the people to provide some degree of support. We'll see how that works out in terms of the actual mechanics of it. But I think, again, this is the United States recognizing that it doesn't want, you know, a collapse in Cuba. And certainly the economic coercion sort of pressure from the United States is moving it in that direction. But it doesn't want to collapse because it doesn't want to have to deal with some of the security issues that would fall from that, namely people flooding the Straits of Florida to the United States, for example.
1: But is the economic pressure moving Cuba in the direction of being more U.S. compliant? It doesn't look like it.
2: No, it doesn't look like it. And I think that's why the U.S. has signaled, you know, with the indictment of Raul Castro and five others yesterday, the visit of the CIA director last week, the leaking of classified information that Cuba possesses 300 drones with intent to strike the United States are all measures to unlock additional instruments of American national power. Right now, we've been focused on economic and diplomatic coercion. I think the United States is signaling an escalation, a very clear signaling that it's looking to intelligence, it's looking to legal, and unlocking security institutions. And I think that's ultimately the next path to escalation is perhaps, you know, some degree of enhanced law enforcement activities supported by the U.S. military.

0: U.S. military in order to go in and get a fugitive of American justice and bring them to the United States to be held accountable.
1: It might be law enforcement in some people's eyes in the U.S. It's breaking the law in many international lawyers' eyes. It's completely illegal what's being imagined there.
0: Yeah, I think that's right. I mean, and I'm not sure how much the administration, you know, thinks about international law at this stage. I think it's articulating that, again, it's pursuing a criminal that's indicted in American courts and it's going to bring that criminal to justice because it can engage the governments for extradition. And so it is articulating it in that context. And it knows that, you know, again, to be overwhelming, it has to deploy the use of, you know, the U.S. military in pursuit of that objective.
1: Washington says, though, that it's still keen on negotiated settlement. But Cuban officials have been critical of Trump's attempts to force them to the table over a barrel. Can you do military threat and diplomacy at the same time?
0: I think, you know, military threat to some degree, you know, the absence of kinetic operations, the threat of use of military in some means is a part of gunboat diplomacy. We've seen this in the past and in which the United States has sat ships off the coast of Panama, for example, as the Panamanians rose up in 1903. And so this idea of gunboat diplomacy, where you park an aircraft carrier, I hear USS Nimitz is on its way over, you park an aircraft carrier off the coast, that is a signaling that there is a potential for escalation if negotiations don't turn out to be successful. And I think that this is all part of the escalatory ladder that the United States deployed in Venezuela. And I think it's doing the same in Cuba.
1: So it's a foregone conclusion that there'll be military action. Even Marco Rubio says a negotiated settlement is pretty unlikely.
0: And I think he says that because, again, he wants the Cuban government to know that the U.S. is serious about escalating this and deploying the military and law enforcement if that's where it gets to. And I think that it's all designed to be pressure. There is diplomatic pressure, economic pressure. Now they're unlocking legal and other instruments of pressure. It's a further escalation. The challenge is that, yes, if the Cuban government doesn't find an off-ramp with the United States, it's likely that the United States will go all the way like it did in Venezuela and deploy military assets in order to shake the regime up. I mean, what they're hoping for now is that the pressure is going to result in a palace coup. The military seizes power, begins negotiating with the United States, or the regime fractures in some way in which members of the regime that are more open to engaging the United States take power and the United States begin engaging for the reforms that they're looking for in Cuba in order to de-escalate at that point.
1: And just briefly, indicting a very old man no longer at the center of power, how is that going to make any difference to the way the current regime operates?
0: I don't think it does. And I think it's on one part, it's symbolic. But what was important was the indictment of the five co-conspirators. That means that if the U.S. does go in, like when they went into Venezuela, Maduro was not the only one indicted. Diosdado Cabello, who's arguably more violent than Maduro, was not captured. And he's also indicted in American courts. And so I think that it still unlocks the ability for the U.S. to use its military and security institutions, even if Castro is not the target.
1: Thanks very much. That's Brian Fonseca, former U.S. military analyst, now at Florida International University. You're with the BBC World Service. This is NewsHour. Coming up, as the Cannes Film Festival draws to an end, it's not Hollywood, but Asian and especially Korean movies that are in the spotlight, and European actors are noticing.
2: The opportunity to go to Korea, film there, soak up the culture, work with him and the Korean actors, you know, they're so wonderful because they're so committed. They really go for it.
1: That's coming up in about 30 minutes. First, our headlines this hour. The U.S. Secretary of State has described Cuba as a threat to national security and said the likelihood of a peaceful agreement was not high. A hospital treating Ebola patients in Congo has been set ablaze by a crowd trying to retrieve the body of someone infected. At least six patients have escaped.

I'm Paul Henley with NewsHour from the BBC in London. Ukraine aims to shoot down 95% of Russia's long-range drones by the end of this year. In recent months, Moscow has been stepping up its long-range strikes, but so has Ukraine, launching hundreds of drones a day at Russian oil refineries and at some Russian cities. The two countries' air defences are being tested like never before, but as our defence correspondent Jonathan Beale reports, Ukraine is making significant advances.

0: lancers to defend its skies.
1: Russia's still trying to pummel Ukraine into submission. This month, launching one of its largest attacks. More than 1,500 drones and 56 missiles within 48 hours. But most were shot down. Yuri Mironenko, Inspector General at Ukraine's Ministry of Defense, says they're getting better at defending their skies.
2: With ballistic missiles, it's not so easy. But for Shahed's, we're working about it. And every month, we raise our results. And I think now we are, unfortunately, the best in the world.
1: Ukraine's using all means possible to improve its air defenses, including enlisting the help of private companies and civilians to target Russian drones.
3: We're in a basement where there are just rows of desks, computer screens that show maps and also cameras. This is where this private company is tracking Russian drones and shooting them down. A lot of the people operating the systems, just simple gaming controls, have been trained for 3 weeks. They could be mums, they could be veterans, they could be taxi drivers, and this is now their job, working for a private company hunting down Russian drones.
1: They fire remotely controlled machine guns, and it's all plugged in to Ukraine's military system known as SkyMap, which fuses information from radar and thousands of sensors.
3: On the map, we can see a drone approaching one of the mobile automatic guns they've got trained on the horizon, waiting to see if it comes within range.
4: It's not complicated, it's very simple. It's controlled just like a computer game, like you'd play on a phone, an Xbox or PlayStation. Anyone can control it.
1: Ruslan's the head of Karmin Sky.
4: We're fully integrated into the military system. This isn't the Wild West. We follow the instructions and the commands of the military.
1: Embracing innovation and technology is giving Ukraine an edge. And this is the weapon, more than any other, that's transformed its ability to take down Russian drones. In March alone, these kinds of interceptors destroyed more than 30,000 Russian drones.
3: This is the P-1 Sun interceptor drone, shaped like a bullet, about half a meter tall. It can travel at more than 300 kilometers an hour.
1: Welkos is the commander of this air defense unit.
4: We're showing the world we can fight a bigger enemy while inflicting significant losses, and at the same time, we're defending ourselves effectively.
5: One big drone. Yeah.
1: But there are gaps in Ukraine's air defenses. Near the city of Kherson, small FPV drones, still the cause of most casualties, continue to strike fear on the front line.
6: How far are the Russians? How far away?
7: 6-7 kilometers.
6: 10 kilometers.
7: 6 kilometers.
6: 6 kilometers.
7: Drone! Hide.
1: The simple rifle, this Ukraine Marine unit's last line of defense. And Russian drones and missiles are still getting through. This week in Kyiv, the funeral of two young girls. 12-year-old Lubava and her 17-year-old sister Vera were among 24 killed when a missile hit their apartment block. They'd already lost their father fighting on the front line. Their grieving mother, now the family's sole survivor. These mass attacks are designed to overwhelm Ukraine's air defenses. But Ukraine's own long-range strikes are now posing the same problem for Russia.
0: That was our defence correspondent Jonathan Beale reporting. As the Ebola outbreak in Central Africa continues to spread, there are heightened concerns about that the insecurity of the region will hamper the emergency response. The first case of Ebola has been confirmed in rebel-held territory in the Eastern Democratic Republic of Congo. The M23 armed group announced a positive test of the city of Bukavu. Now, the BBC's Africa's Emery Makumenu, who's in the DRC capital, Kinshasa, has been giving me the latest.
5: As of today's figures, the government has registered 159 probable death and 226. Those are the people who might have been in contact with the Ebola cases or dead. What is also alarming today is that the M23 rebels in South Kivu have noticed a case of a probable death of Ebola in an additional province, that's the province of South Kivu, neighboring Burundi.
0: So there's a spread to an area controlled by the M23 militia. What does that mean? Is there any health infrastructure there? Will aid organisations even be able to get in?
5: Aid organisations have been struggling to move around the three eastern provinces of the DRC, even in the province of Ituri, where you have most of the dead, you have armed groups. It is the same case in Goma, in the province of North Kivu, where the M23 is based. You also have them fighting all the time with the government. And in South Kivu, it's just the same. The situation is insecurity and also high number of internally displaced people. There are also other diseases circulating there. You have cholera, you have mpox, so it's a mix of insecurity and a very dire health emergency situation in those three provinces.
0: Tell us about reports that a hospital in the east of the Democratic Republic of Congo was set on fire. What do we know about that?
5: This is the general referrals of Rwampara, which is in Ituri province. A young boy died of Ebola, and friends and family came to claim the body or the remains. Of course, Ebola dead are highly contagious, so they couldn't give the body. So these youngsters, as we believe, have stormed the two Ebola treatment centers, at least the isolation tents that have been there. It was completely set alight with beds and completely set on fire.
0: News of an Air France flight bound for the US that was diverted to Canada because of someone on board from the affected region. Might this be the start of restrictions on flights, flights being dropped by countries outside the area?
5: It is not advised by WHO, neither by the Congolese officials. They say people should be able to move around as long as the response teams and also aid agencies and everyone trying to help should be able to move around where people are in need of treatment.
0: BBC Africa's Emery Makumenu reporting there. This is the World Service. It's NewsHour.
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0: Coming Coming up on NewsHour in the next 30 minutes, reaction from the mother of one of the victims of the 2009 Air France crash following a verdict of manslaughter in Paris today. A colleague of US late-night TV star Stephen Colbert says why he'll be missed after the cancellation of his programme and what it means when beluga whales recognise themselves in a mirror. Here's the news first.
16: BBC News with

0: Debbie Russ. The US Secretary of State, Marco Rubio, has described Cuba as a threat to national security and says the likelihood of a negotiated peaceful settlement is not high. But he said Washington was ready if the leadership in Havana had a change of heart. A Congolese hospital treating Ebola patients has been set alight by a crowd trying to retrieve the body of someone infected. At least six patients have escaped, including three with Ebola. A Turkish court has ordered the suspension of the current leader of the main opposition party, Özgür Özel. The CHP has faced numerous accusations that it says are politically motivated. An appeal is expected. Deported activists from a Gaza aid flotilla raided by Israeli forces have told stories of abuse in an Israeli prison. One of the hundreds of campaigners said he witnessed Israeli soldiers beating up a woman. President Trump has postponed signing his own executive order on regulating new AI models, saying he didn't like certain elements. Mr. Trump said he didn't want anything to get in the way of America's AI supremacy. Meta has settled the first of several lawsuits brought by US school districts, alleging social media platforms have fueled a youth mental health crisis. YouTube, Snap and TikTok have also settled in recent days. A long-delayed Democratic Party report on its lost defeats in the last US presidential election has concluded, in part, that it failed to attack Donald Trump adequately or to make a compelling case for its candidate, Kamala Harris. Police have arrested the parents of two young French boys found abandoned and in tears on a Portuguese roadside. The 3 and 5-year-olds were reportedly blindfolded by the adults, who told them they were playing a game before driving away. BBC News.
1: Welcome back. Researchers in the US have published the first scientific evidence of beluga whales recognising themselves in a mirror, which they say is a milestone in marine mammal cognition. The study, which began more than 20 years ago, followed 4 female whales looking into a two-way mirror. Diana Rees is a professor in the psychology department at Hunter College in New York and one of the lead authors of this study. She told me more about what she'd discovered.
2: The big find is that we are not alone, at least in using this capacity or this showing this level of consciousness or self-awareness, which is called mirror self-recognition, that we can look in a mirror and figure out that's me I'm looking at. When we give them a mirror, they show the same types of behavior we see in other animals that have shown mirror self-recognition, like great apes, and as I said, dolphins and elephants, magpies show it as well, where they're recognizing themselves and they use the mirror as a tool to view themselves.
1: I suppose there'll be people who'll be nonplussed. What's the significance of an animal recognizing itself in a mirror?
2: We start recognizing ourselves when we're quite young, when we're about 18 to 24 months of age. We figure out, oh, that's me in the mirror. And that happens when we get sufficiently advanced with looking, with interacting with others as well. We start showing empathy around that time at about 18 months of age. So we think that this is equated with having a large and complex brain, being highly social. And again, we don't know the exact ingredients that go into, you know, seeing mirror self-recognition in other animals, but just a few animals are showing it, different species are showing it. So finding this is showing this, again, this level of self-awareness that we thought was uniquely human. And that's really important to know that we're not alone in these capacities. It's a level of consciousness.
1: I hear that the belugas actually enjoyed watching themselves in the mirror. I mean, they weren't trying on costumes, but what did they do?
2: Well, we saw, first of all, that they were blowing bubbles, playing with bubbles that they blew of different sizes and biting them, watching them do different activities. They opened their mouth and held it open as if looking into their mouths. They look at parts of their body they can't see without the mirror, which is really quite interesting. Even bringing objects of play and playing with a toy hoop or a toys, you know, that can be dropped and lifted and dropped. It's unusual behavior. We don't see this when they're not at the mirror.
1: Must have made you worried about locking up such intelligence in a concrete tank.
2: Well, you know, this was done quite a long time ago. And now I think with our increased awareness about the capacities of these animals, there's much more concern for how we're housing the animals, the kind of enrichment they get, and trying to find

0: more enriched environments that they can be in with many animals of their own kind. Many of the animals that have been born in aquariums cannot be released. That wouldn't be a wise thing to do. They're not equipped to do this. So how can we address the needs of these animals? That's something a lot of people in aquariums as well are now thinking about, as well as field biologists.
1: Professor of Psychology Diana Reese there. You're listening to NewsHour from the BBC. I'm Paul Henley. A court in Paris has found the French plane manufacturer Airbus and the national airline Air France guilty of corporate manslaughter. This relates to the 2009 Rio to Paris plane crash that killed 228 passengers and crew. It was France's worst ever air disaster. What followed was a huge search operation and days of rolling coverage as investigators tried to find the wreckage and understand how a modern airliner could just disappear.
2: Here at the airport, a lot of speculation about what may have caused that crash. We know a few things. We don't know a whole lot.
3: French authorities say they have very little hope at this point because the jet was due to land hours ago and it would have run out of fuel by now.
4: Today, ships are getting closer to the wreckage of Air France Flight 447.
5: In the absence of the black box and any definitive answers, investigators are retrieving what they can from the ungenerous Atlantic Ocean.
1: Reports from The Time. Well, today the appeal court said Air France and Europe's leading aerospace manufacturer were solely and entirely responsible for the crash of flight AF447, and they were ordered each to pay the maximum fine for corporate manslaughter. The two companies have consistently denied any criminal liability and blamed pilot error. We'll hear more about the background to the crash soon. First, an interview with Danielle Lamy, whose son, Eric, was one of those killed in 2009. She gave me her reaction to today's verdict.
6: Alors, nous sommes extrêmement satisfaits d'Air France.
7: So we're extremely satisfied with the judgment. We're very proud that the French justice system has finally held both Airbus and Air France responsible and culpable. They have enough evidence now to convict.
1: How do you think Airbus and Air France have behaved in recent years?
7: Yes, so the behaviour of Airbus was unacceptable during the inquiry in 2012. In 2022, however, there was a trial at the Paris Correctional Court and the attitude of Airbus was totally hateful. Airbus always ignored the families. Since 2009, they've never sent any messages of condolence or sympathy to any of the families of the victims, not even to the association. This wasn't the case for Air France, who always kept in touch with the families. Airbus's behaviour during the appeals process was considerably better, of course. We had the feeling that they respected us. Until this evening, when they were found guilty, then they shot out like thieves and told the press that they were going to take the case to the appeals court. They really did have an indecent attitude.
1: If you can, tell us a little bit about Eric. What was he like?
6: Alors Eric, c'était un entrepreneur.
7: So Eric was an entrepreneur. He co-founded TicTac.com, an internet site that had great success. It still sells show tickets. It was he who created the site alongside his partner. He was really the guy who came up with the idea, you know. He was a brilliant young man, really intelligent, also very handsome. He went scuba diving all over the world. And unfortunately, he took a lot of flights to do it. And he was about to turn 39 years old, but he was 38 when the accident happened. It happened on the 1st of June 2009, and we were going to celebrate his birthday on the 22nd.
1: And what next in the light of today's judgment? What are you going to do now?
6: Alors, ce que l'on va faire, c'est que on va lire très attentivement.
7: So what we're going to do is that we're going to read the judgment very closely. It's going to be sent to our lawyers, who will send it on to us. We want to know all the details. We hope then that Airbus will give up its challenge at the appeals court. The whole world now knows that Airbus has been convicted. This will set a precedent. It's a historic decision for French justice.
1: Daniel Lamy there, talking to us in French. We used a translator, whose son Eric died in 2009's Rio to Paris plane crash that killed 228 passengers and crew. Well, the BBC's Theo Leggett has been following the whole story. He reminded me of events back in 2009.
8: This was a flight from Rio de Janeiro to Paris that took off back in June 2009. And about 3 hours into the flight, it disappeared. And it wasn't on radar screens at the time. It just never got in touch with air traffic control when it was supposed to. So for a while, what happened to it was a mystery. Within a week, some wreckage had been found and a few bodies. And there were suspicions about what had happened to the plane, but nobody really knew. And the crucial evidence wasn't found for another 2 years because the flight data recorder and the cockpit voice recorder were lying at the bottom of an ocean that was several thousand metres deep. Rather remarkably, they were eventually found, brought to the surface, the data was read, and French air accident investigators were able to piece together what actually happened.
1: It took them a long time to piece it together, didn't it?
8: It did, because the technical data had to be analysed, it had to be downloaded, it had to be analysed, it had to be read, and conclusions had to be drawn. But ultimately, what came out of this was that the aircraft had suffered a small technical problem that was airspeed sensors, known as pitot tubes, had iced up because the plane was flying through a storm. That deprived the autopilot of data that it needed to keep operating, so the autopilot switched off, leaving the pilots in control of the aircraft. But it also put the controls into a sort of backup system where the controls themselves were a little bit more sensitive than normal, and also some of the automated safety systems were not working.
1: And the captain was off duty. He was asleep.
8: The captain had gone off to have a sleep, so on the flight deck were two co-pilots, two first officers, and they struggled to respond to the situation they were presented with. They failed to communicate effectively with one another. They failed to take the action that they needed. And they were putting in different inputs onto the controls. Now, the control on an Airbus A330 is a joystick by the pilot's leg. And one of them was trying to push the nose down, basically, and one of them was trying to pull it up. And the systems on board the aircraft evened out these commands. But ultimately, the aircraft went into a stall, so it lost lift. And within the space of 4 minutes, it went from normal cruise flight to hitting the surface of the ocean. The captain did come back onto the flight deck, but too late. He saw what was going on, but he was unable to prevent the accident.
1: Everyone on board died?
8: All 228 people.
1: And there was an initial result that cleared Air France and Airbus, is that right?
8: Well, it failed to prove them guilty of corporate manslaughter. Bear in mind that this followed a tortuous legal process after a very long investigation. And the hearings did find out that there were problems with the pitot tubes on those aircraft, maybe the design wasn't ideal and that Airbus knew about this, and that there were deficiencies in the training programs at Air France. But there was not enough evidence to prove corporate manslaughter, which is a very difficult charge to prove. Then we went to this appeal, and the appeal court has decided otherwise. It's decided that there is enough evidence to convict both Airbus and Air France of a criminal offence, that is corporate manslaughter.
1: How big a business blow is this, Theo, to the companies involved?
8: Well, it's a blow to their prestige because it is official endorsement of wrongdoing. On the other hand, in terms of the financial penalties, they're very small. €225,000 is a pittance for a major multinational company like Airbus. But it is official censure saying you did something wrong. Meanwhile, for the victims, or the victims' families, it matters a lot because this is having somebody to hold to account and saying that this wasn't just an accident. Somebody was to blame because they did something wrong.
1: Does it end here?
8: Well, unfortunately not. Airbus has already said that it's unhappy with the ruling and that it's going to appeal to the Court of Cassation, which is a higher appeal court, so there's going to be even more legal wrangling to come.
1: The BBC's Theo Leggett. Now, along Nigeria's Atlantic coastline, entire communities are being swallowed by the sea as rising water levels and intensifying ocean surges turn climate change into an immediate environmental crisis. In Ayatoro, a coastal community in Ondo State in the southwest of Nigeria, the ocean's already claimed more than half of the town. The BBC's Esther Omopariola reports on how residents are living in the face of a steadily encroaching sea.
9: Aieturu, a once thriving community, now being erased one house at a time by the ocean, from which it had drawn sustenance for decades. Satellite images show how the ocean has, in about a decade, moved from the edge of town to claim dozens of houses and streets. One building stands alone, a shadow of its heyday, a reminder of what the ocean took from this place.
10: We have lost about 40 streets out of the 45 streets of the community. We have lost about 80% of the houses of the community. Our land, what is left, is about 15%.
9: With the ocean's advance, the town now hangs on the edge of extinction, at the mercy of an ocean that doesn't ask for permission before it wreaks havoc.
10: The water level will rise, then the wave becomes bigger and can rise as high as 6 to 10 feet. It slams against any structure, any building, demolish it and drag whatever it is back into the sea.
11: This is more than the story of flooding. It is an existential crisis. Aieturu was once a shining model, an evangelical community built on shared labor and shared dreams, an industrial heartbeat along the coast. Today, the children grow up where working health centers and clean water are only imagined and not lived.
9: Mufeolua has relocated 4 times. She says everything she once owned now lies buried beneath the sea.
12: Now I'm on medication daily. I have to be taking drugs. Because of this incursion and the worry about it, this is where I'm living. About 2 weeks ago, this building was standing perfectly.
9: For others, the loss is even more personal.
13: I have nothing to show my children now. Say, this is my father's grave, this is my grandfather's grave. Even the ancestral home of the family is no more.
9: Even education is drowning. This is the only secondary school in Aieturu, and it has been relocated 5 times.
14: Anytime the sea arises, it's entering the classes. Sometimes, if we are not prepared, it will carry our books away, our bags, so even wash away the chairs.
9: Niger Delta Development Commission, tasked with developing communities like Aieturu, awarded a multi-billion naira contract for shoreline protection in Aieturu in 2004 and re-awarded it in 2009. 22 years later, residents say nothing was built. In 2023, Nigeria's Senate investigated the contracts over concerns about non-delivery. NDDC didn't provide answers to BBC's inquiries. State officials say help is on the way.
15: We have entered an agreement into a private construction company that is coming here to, as a matter of fact, did what they did at Eco Atlantic. In order to claim that place, maybe in the next coming weeks, the agreement will be signed.
9: As delays continue, more streets might disappear with the coming rains. For thousands in Aieturu, hope is slowly giving way to despair.
1: The BBC's Esther Omoparola reporting there from the southwest of Nigeria. It's the World Service. This is NewsHour.
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18: 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Morally, we just couldn't handle the South African goods. And I think because we wouldn't go away, the Irish government had to try and do something.
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20: As we entered Johannesburg's airspace, the pilot announced, "We welcome Sarah Bartman back into a country of birth after 192 years.
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1: Here's a reminder of our top story this hour. The US Secretary of State, Marco Rubio, has described Cuba as a threat to national security and said the likelihood of a peaceful agreement was not high. But Brian Fonseca, former analyst at US Southern Command, told NewsHour that the US would need to balance putting further pressure on Cuba with the consequences of a complete breakdown of the government there.
0: It doesn't want, you know, a collapse in Cuba. And certainly the economic coercion sort of pressure from the United States is moving it in that direction. But it doesn't want to collapse because it doesn't want to have to deal with some of the security issues that would fall from that, namely people flooding the Straits of Florida to the United States, for example.
1: One other headline, a hospital treating Ebola patients in Congo has been set alight by a crowd trying to retrieve the body of someone infected. Several patients escaped. I'm Paul Henley with NewsHour from the BBC. Stephen Colbert's long goodbye to American late-night TV ends tonight when the long-running host of The Late Show appears behind his desk for the final time. The broadcaster CBS said last summer it was cancelling the programme, citing economic reasons. Many, though, including Colbert himself, think President Trump's repeated criticism of the show was a deciding factor. I've been speaking to Rebecca Sofer, who is a former producer of The Colbert Report and a founder of the Modern Loss Media platform, which helps people deal with grief. I asked her if Stephen Colbert would be missed.
21: I'm going to miss him. I think a lot of people are going to miss Stephen. And I do want to point out that, you know, there's this enormous sense of heartbreak among the readers that I've been in contact with. And I always want to remind people that he's still out there. He's very much alive. So that's the good thing. But I think the real sense of heartbreak comes from two things. First, there are not so many mainstream stages left in American media. And he really helmed it to the point where he just had us in the palm of our hands. He was able to merge comedy and wackiness and utter silliness with real difficult human experiences. And as a result, he didn't have us running for the hills. You know, we stayed, we listened, we learned, we laughed. It was just a slice of humanity. And I think that people are going to miss that.
1: In particular, I think you're an admirer of the way that he handled grief. Tell me more.
21: Yeah, I'm a massive admirer of it. First, for personal reasons, I happened to be working at the Colbert Report many years ago when my mother was killed in a car accident. It was so incredible to me to realize that I was working in a place where he really set the tone for how people should treat each other going through hard things. You know, that's on a personal note. Professionally, you know, just being an admirer and a viewer for the last so many years, his willingness to just rip open the curtain on what grief and loss really look like and do it with people who are these A-list celebrities and go really deep in a conversation where they're still doing these ridiculous sticky bits that are really funny. You know, talking to, say, Catherine Lanasa, who's the star of The Pitt about cancer, or Keanu Reeves, you know, asking him, like, what does he think happens when we die? Or asking Anderson Cooper to really go deep on how he resisted grieving his parents' deaths and how messy that was. That really forced the viewers to understand what grief and loss can really look like and feel like, and show that it's not just like this one little container of hard experience, but rather a 360-degree human experience that lives with us every single day and takes on different permutations and combinations as life goes on.
1: Unfortunately, Rebecca, for those who admire that such a platform can exist in the media, it's less and less popular. I mean, the ratings are a problem.
21: Right, of course. But I also think that that's because the media landscape is changing very quickly. For example, I was just walking around New York City last week and they had the television upfronts were going on, and the majority of the posters that I saw were for YouTube shows. So we're really in this moment, obviously, of the media landscape shifting very quickly beneath our feet. And I don't think that you know, I think that very few of us understand like what's going on and where all the major viewers are going to be.
1: Rebecca Sofer there, a former producer of the Colbert Report. Now, it's not often this occurs, but this year, Hollywood has entirely stayed away from the Cannes Film Festival on the French Riviera. Instead, films by Asian directors are this year taking the spotlight. And after the global success of film and TV projects such as Parasite and Squid Game, those directors are attracting stars from the West to work with them. Emma Jones reports from Cannes.
2: At Cannes, Asia is in the ascendancy. No new Hollywood studio films are showing this year at the world's most prestigious film festival. Instead, the spotlight is on some of Asia's biggest stars and directors and the Hollywood stars working with them. Alicia Vikander, Michael Fassbender are in the Korean film Hope by director Na Hong-jin.
3: The opportunity to go to Korea, film there, soak up the culture, work with him and the Korean actors, you know, they're so wonderful because they're so committed. They really go for it. It was just a real joy and a pleasure.
2: It blends action, horror and sci-fi as monsters seemingly terrorize a Korean village. Hope also features some of Korea's biggest actors, including Ho Yeon, globally famous for the Korean TV series Squid Game, and Zhou In-sung, who says there are now far less barriers to working internationally.
22: From this experience, I felt that now filmmaking has really gone beyond just being made in one country. It's really globalized, and if you can communicate in the language of cinema, and then if you have a good project, all the good talent will come to that.
2: Soon. East has met West a few times in filmmaking before this. 2014 science fiction classic Snowpiercer by Korea's Bong Joon-ho had a diverse cast and was made in English. But it's a later film of this director's that finally handed Asian auteurs like himself the global stage.
23: For me, the pivotal moment when I saw that Asian cinema could really appeal to Western audiences came in 2019 here at the Cannes Film Festival when Bong Joon-ho's Parasite took the top prize. It went on to win multiple Oscars and achieve commercial success, showing that a non-English language film could have mass appeal.
2: Now British actor Eddie Redmayne has announced he'll produce and star in a new English language film by director Hirokazu Koreeda, an Oscar nominee who's currently showing a Japanese language film, Sheep in the Box, at Cannes. An actor, Will Sharp, known for The White Lotus, has presented an animation at the festival called In Waves, based upon the graphic novel. The story is set amongst Asian American families in California, but it was originally made in French. He says stories like this resonate with his own mixed heritage.
24: I'm half Japanese, half British, and I feel like any story that allows itself specificity weirdly sort of opens itself out to being universally relatable because everybody sort of finds their own version of that.
2: So few stars travelling from Hollywood to Cannes this year has allowed Asian auteurs to take centre stage at this annual celebration of world cinema. And if there is a practical language barrier in all this cross-culture collaboration, they'll say cinema is a language all by itself.
1: Emma Jones reporting from the Cannes Film Festival in France. That was NewsHour. Thank you for listening.

0: ABC News. Good morning, I'm Simon Lauder. Another group of Australian women and children have left a camp for the families of jailed and killed fighters from the Islamic State group in northeastern Syria. Middle East correspondent Matthew Doran reports.
1: Speculation had been mounting the group were preparing to launch their bid for freedom, and on Thursday afternoon local time, they left Al-Roj in a bus, travelling in convoy with Syrian government officials from the Kurdish-controlled northeast of the country to the capital, Damascus. The timing of their onward travel to Australia is not clear. It comes more than a fortnight after four women and nine children arrived in Australia, having left the camp in April. Three of the women were arrested and charged by the Australian Federal Police on arrival. It's believed all of the Australians have now left Al-Roj, but camp officials are refusing to speak to the media. Matthew Doran, ABC News, Jerusalem.
0: Lawyers for the global Samud flotilla have alleged activists were subject to physical and sexual violence while in Israeli detention. Israel has previously rejected similar claims made in previous Gaza aid flotilla runs by the same organisation. The Israeli government says it's now deported the hundreds of people who took part in the flotilla. A lawyer who leads the legal team for the flotilla, Bara Al-Noyami, says some people who took part needed to be taken to hospital as a result of injury.
2: Our legal teams in Palestine report that there was widespread and systematic physical and sexual violence perpetrated against our participants. Multiple injuries were recorded, some of them serious enough requiring hospitalization.
0: Iran says it's considering the latest US peace offer, but reports that its supreme leader will not agree to any of its highly enriched uranium being sent abroad signal a further hardening of Iran's position. Global Affairs editor Laura Tingle reports.
3: Donald Trump's public statements about renewing attacks on Iran have fluctuated more wildly than usual this week, from imminent attack to pause to new threats. Most analysts believe the US president wants an exit, but his stated hard line on removing Iran's nuclear capability is being exploited by the Iranian regime. Reuters quotes Iranian officials as saying their supreme leader has definitively rejected a possible compromise in which Iran's nuclear material would be removed to a third country. But Benjamin Netanyahu insists Iran must be stripped of its nuclear capability. Iran and Israel leave Donald Trump with even less room to manoeuvre.
0: Airbus and Air France have been found guilty of corporate manslaughter over a plane crash in 2009, which killed 228 people. Europe correspondent Mazoe Ford reports.
4: 3 years after a lower court acquitted Airbus and Air France for flight AF447 crashing into the Atlantic Ocean, the Paris Appeals Court found them solely and entirely responsible. All 216 passengers and 12 crew on the flight from Rio de Janeiro to Paris were killed when the plane crashed into the sea during a storm, making it the deadliest incident in French aviation history. A group representing victims' families said justice has absolutely been done, but they're not happy with the penalties. The airline and aircraft manufacturer have each been ordered to pay the maximum fine of around $360,000.
0: Back home, and Snowy Hydro's executives were paid more than $1 million in bonuses last year amid spiralling costs of its major renewables project, Snowy 2.0. The pumped hydro project is running $10 billion over budget and is expected to cost more. But bonuses were still paid to executives because the company had met its customer satisfaction, safety and culture targets. Shadow Energy Minister Dan Tehan says that does not pass the pub test.
5: No, and Chris Bowen's management of this project over the last 4 years has been nothing short of a debacle.
0: The ABC has learned counter-terrorism funding at Australia's intelligence agencies before the Bondi massacre had fallen to its lowest level since the September 11 attacks in 2001. Classified figures provided to the Royal Commission investigating the Bondi terrorist attack show a significant drop in counter-terrorism resourcing, even as intelligence funding increased by billions of dollars in recent years. A source with close knowledge of the inquiry says ASIO boosted its dedicated counter-terrorism resources after raising the threat level in 2024, but the proportion had fallen again by the time of the Bondi attack. ASIO Director General Mike Burgess is expected to be questioned at public hearings next week about the agency's handling of the rising threat and anti-Semitic violence. And in sport, Hawthorn held on to snap a three-game losing streak and beat the Crows by 9 points in the AFL.
6: Thank you very much, Simon. Sarah Morris with you here now. We're coming to you from...

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0: Good morning. It's Friday, the 22nd of May. Great to have your company right across the country. Breaking this morning, another group of so-called ISIS brides is making their way back to Australia. We'll have more on that in a moment. Also, a suspected meteor streaks across the New South Wales and ACT night sky.
2: It's a really bright one, quite a dazzling one, and we would classify this as a fireball.
0: And
3: today at Alice Springs, the official opening of the School of the Air took place.
0: The School of Air turns 75. Yeah, you're going to hear from some past students of the School of Air, also some current students, some cute little voices coming to you here on ABC News Radio this morning. But before we get to that story, we've woken to the news this morning that another group of so-called ISIS brides and their children have left a camp in Syria. It's believed that this group will head to the Syrian capital, Damascus, from where they'll then travel on to Australia. Our Middle East correspondent Matthew Doran's following this story and joins us now. Matthew, hello. Have we got you there, Matthew? It looks like we don't have Matthew Doran with us this morning. A little technical glitch there. Tell you what, we'll try and find him and we'll get him back on the phone perhaps. In the meantime, let me take you to another story. We'll come back to that breaking news about the ISIS brides. But in another story, new US intelligence shows that Iran is rapidly rebuilding its military system, having started its drone production during the ceasefire. Now, it follows a tense call between the US President Donald Trump and the Israeli Prime Minister Benjamin Netanyahu. According to CNN, the two are split on the next steps to take in the conflict. US President Donald Trump is undecided on restarting the war or attempting negotiations once more. Well, Mr. Netanyahu is apparently sceptical a deal can be done and wants to resume attacks. However, President Trump remains buoyant about the impact the US military has had already.
4: We have total control of the Strait of Hormuz, as you know, with our blockade. The blockade's been 100% effective. Nobody's been able to get through. It's like a steel wall. It's our Navy. We have the greatest military anywhere in the world. We wiped out their Navy. We not wiped out their air. I think they're down to about, I would say we knocked out 85% of their missile capacity. It's very hard for them now to build missiles, to build drones. We have great drone technology, anti-drone technology now that, frankly, we didn't have even 2 months ago. We have unbelievable drone technology.
0: That's President Trump speaking. Now, CNN's Natasha Bertrand says the speed with which Iran's drone program has bounced back is a surprise to the U.S.
5: When it comes to drones, for example, which Iran makes extensive use of, what we're told is that U.S. intelligence estimates have found that Iran has been able to reconstitute its production of these drones much, much faster than the U.S. intelligence community originally anticipated they would, with one official putting estimates at about 6 months for them to fully reconstitute their drone program. That is very significant, of course, because, as I said, the drones that Iran has been using have been extremely lethal, particularly when it comes to attacks on U.S. forces and facilities across the region. And then when it comes to, for example, their reconstitution of their missile capabilities, that has also gone faster than the U.S. Predicted. And they're primarily getting their components, according to our sources, from China. Missile components, including cruise missile components. And that is something that Israeli Prime Minister Benjamin Netanyahu also alluded to in an interview last week with 60 Minutes. So the Russians and the Chinese, we're told, have been instrumental in getting the Iranians additional components and dual-use technology for them to reconstitute their industrial base and their defense industrial capacity. But at the same time, you know, this all really contradicts something that the U.S. Central Command chief told lawmakers earlier this week, which is that it's going to take years for Iran to rebuild its capabilities. They are still digging out missile launchers. They are still being able to access a lot of the sites that have been attacked by the United States. And so that continues to pose a significant threat, and it's something that officials are, of course, concerned about.
0: And that's CNN's Natasha Bertrand. Now, let's return to this news this morning that another group of so-called ISIS brides and their children have left a camp in Syria. It's believed they'll head to the capital, Damascus, from where they'll travel on to Australia. And our Middle East correspondent, Matthew Doran, is following the story. Hopefully he's with us. Matthew Doran, hello.
6: I think we put a coin in the meter or two, so I am here now.
0: Fantastic. Matthew, this news this morning that another group of ISIS, or so-called ISIS brides, are on the move. What do we know about where they are and their travel plans?
6: So this group left the Al-Roj camp, which is in the northeastern corner of Syria in Kurdish-controlled territory this afternoon, local time, and started the long drive, and it is a very long drive, more than 750 kilometres from Al-Roj to the Syrian capital, Damascus. They're in a bus. They're being escorted there by Syrian government officials driving in a convoy, and it's from Damascus that they will then take that onward journey to Australia. Now, we don't know for certain when that onward journey will happen. The previous group that left Al-Roj and then travelled to Australia, arriving around a fortnight ago, they were actually in Damascus for 2 weeks or so, as there was some more last-minute wrangling happening there before they flew on to Sydney and Melbourne. And, of course, we know that upon arrival, three out of the four women were arrested and charged by the Australian Federal Police the moment that they set foot on Australian soil there. So we don't know necessarily how quickly this process could happen, but certainly there's been speculation for the last week or so that the cogs have been moving pretty quickly, and there has been this pressure and this momentum to not only get this group out of the camp, but to then get them on planes back to Australia. From what we understand, and we do need to stress that camp officials, Al-Roj camp officials, are refusing to speak to the media at the moment because they say that effectively this is a very sensitive situation, and I think it's safe to say there's probably also pressure from the Syrian government not to speak here. But from what we understand, all of the Australians have now left Al-Roj. So after that last group left a couple of weeks ago and went to Australia, there were seven women and 14 children remaining in Al-Roj. We believe all of them have left today. And one of them, of course, is subject to a temporary exclusion order, so cannot actually travel onwards to Australia for a period of up to 2 years based on this order that's been issued by the government on national security grounds. But we understand is travelling with the group at least as far as Damascus while they figure out their next steps.
0: In terms of travel documents, do we have any idea as to whether or not everyone except that one who's been issued with the temporary exclusion order, whether or not they have passports?
6: They've all had passports ever since this broader group of 34, which was the total of Australian women and children in Al-Roj, first tried to leave the camp back in February this year. If we cast our minds back to that incident, all of them jumped into vans and buses.
0: That's
6: and
0: right.
6: Drove out of Al-Roj only to have to turn around about an hour or so down the road and return to the camp under what was being described at the time as an administrative hold-up with the families not necessarily coordinating their travel properly with Syrian government forces. So they have had passports issued by the Australian government. We believe they're single-use passports. It's not like they're going to be able to hold on to these for an extended period of time, but they are enough to get them to Australia. And that's as a result of the last trip that Australian officials made to the Al-Roj camp a couple of years ago, undertaking interviews and identity checks, which sort of paved the way for those travel documents to be issued, something that the Australian government says it was under a legal obligation to provide to Australian citizens.
0: Okay, Matt, so we wait really at this point to see how that travelling goes for those women and children and when they get back to Australia. But just while we've got you, can we touch on another story on your patch at the moment as well? And this, of course, is the flotilla that was trying to break the blockade on Gaza. It was intercepted by Israel. We were then, you and I, talking yesterday about the activists being taunted by a far-right Israeli minister. I understand that that group of activists has now been deported. They've left Israel, have they?
6: That's right. More than 400 of them were detained earlier in the week when the Israeli Navy intercepted their ships in the Mediterranean Sea off the coast of Cyprus. They were then brought to Israel through the port of Ashdod, where that incident that was recorded by Itamar Ben-Gvir, the national security minister, him taunting them, the police using considerable force against some of the crew that were detained there, that was then posted on social media, sparking this outcry. In that video, Itamar Ben-Gvir had said that he wanted to hold on to these detainees and treat them like terrorists. He pleaded with the Israeli Prime Minister Benjamin Netanyahu to let him do that. Benjamin Netanyahu then said in short, no, that's not going to happen. Itamar Ben-Gvir's conduct was not befitting his status as a minister and didn't reflect the state of Israel, and that they would then be deported as quickly as possible. And that process has happened very quickly. Those detainees were taken by bus to airports in Israel today, including the airport down in Eilat, which is the very southern city in Israel. And interestingly enough, Turkish Airlines flights were brought into Israel to fly some of these detainees, or the bulk of these detainees, out of the country. I say that interestingly because Turkish Airlines does not service any Israeli airports at the moment. There are no direct flights between Israel and Turkey because of the fairly sour diplomatic relationship between the two countries. But because this flotilla did set off from Turkey in the last couple of days or so before it was intercepted, that's how the Turks have become involved in this, and they did fly these detainees out of the country. So now that they are out of the country and they will be going off to various other destinations, no doubt we'll hear more accounts of how these activists claim they were treated by Israeli forces while in their custody.
0: Well, just on that, I know lawyers for some of those activists have said that they were subject to physical and sexual violence while in Israeli detention. I'm imagining Israel has responded to that.
6: The Israeli government and Israeli authorities have certainly rejected any of those allegations at this point, but they've also rejected similar claims being made in the past. If we cast our minds back to October last year, when another flotilla was intercepted, that time off the coast of Egypt, those crews were taken to the Ketziot prison, which is down on the almost on the border between Israel and Egypt. Some of the Australians that were detained there are actually part of this group that was detained again, and at the time they said that they were assaulted by Israeli forces, Israeli authorities while in prison. So this is a familiar pattern. Certainly, we saw considerable force being used against some of the activists who were detained in that video Itamar Ben-Gvir posted on social media yesterday, local time. So it does seem to follow a pattern here. So too does the Israeli rejection of those allegations.
0: Indeed. Matthew Doran, thank you a lot for chatting to us this morning. We appreciate it.
6: Thank you.
0: That's our Middle East correspondent, Matthew Doran, who's following both those stories for us this morning. And we'll have more for you across the morning as developments come to us. This is ABC News Radio, and here's what's making headlines. Another group of Australian women and children with links to the Islamic State group have left a refugee camp in Syria to travel home. The ABC understands the group's headed by bus from the Al Roj camp to Damascus, from where they will then travel on to Australia. A speculation mounts that the US may be preparing a military operation in Cuba. A US aircraft carrier strike group has arrived in the Caribbean. The US Secretary of State Marco Rubio has described Cuba as a threat to national security and says the likelihood of a negotiated peaceful settlement is not high. And back home, a suspected meteor has lit up the sky above Sydney, with reported sightings from hundreds of kilometres away. Yeah, you might have seen this if you lived in New South Wales, Canberra as well, I believe. Some of the residents there saw it, a bright flash, and it was captured by a lot of dash cams, I'm told. Happened about 6:30 last night. People as far away as Tamworth and Canberra posting about it on social media. One of our own producers here, he saw it, and he's going to come in to the studio today and tell us what exactly he did see. And we'll also be talking to someone who knows exactly what it was that we did see last night. Was it a meteor? What do we call it? So that's what we're going to find out a little later in the program today. Eastern Standard Time right now, it is 20 minutes past 6. If you are in the West, it is 20 minutes past 4. An early good morning to you there in the West. Now, a newly released UK government document regarding Andrew Mountbatten-Windsor's appointment as trade envoy in 2001 shows that Queen Elizabeth was very keen on him taking up the role. A memo from the then chief executive of British Trade International, Sir David Wright, shows that the Queen wanted her son to take on a prominent role in the promotion of national interests. The documents also show that the then prince was given the role without any substantial checks, as the BBC's Tim Muffett reports.
7: As Special Representative for Trade and Investment between 2001 and 2011,
8: the then Prince Andrew's role was to promote UK business across the world. He stepped down in 2011 amid controversy surrounding his friendship with paedophile financier Jeffrey Epstein. Following the release of the so-called Epstein files by the US Department of Justice, Andrew Mountbatten Windsor was arrested in February on suspicion of misconduct in public office. He faced accusations of sharing sensitive information with Epstein whilst special trade envoy. He hasn't been charged and has always rejected wrongdoing in his association with Jeffrey Epstein. Today, the government released documents in connection with his appointment.
9: Minister Chris Bryant.
8: That was in response to what's known as a parliamentary humble address.
10: I'm glad to say that we have published 11 documents today, including the formal appointment proposal, evidence that ministers were content with the proposal, internal communications, media and press briefings. And these documents speak for themselves, of course, and all honourable members can read them.
8: The documents show how eager the Queen was for the then Prince to take over the role from the Duke of Kent. In 2000, in a memo to the Foreign Secretary, Sir David Wright, Chief Executive of British Trade International, said, "The Queen is very keen that the Duke of York should take on a prominent role in the promotion of national interests. No other member of the royal family would be available to succeed the Duke of Kent." The documents show how, having spoken to the then Prince, officials suspected some foreign trips would appeal more to him than others. He tended to prefer the more sophisticated countries, particularly those in the lead on technology, remarked the government's then head of protocol, Catherine Colvin, in 2000. Another document sets out suggested answers in response to media inquiries. One predicted question, "But he is not very experienced. Why not someone better placed?" The suggested answer, "The importance of the Duke's involvement lies in the high profile and commitment he is able to give to this work as a member of the royal family." The government said it is not expecting to publish any more files about the appointment of Andrew Mountbatten Windsor as trade envoy.
0: That report there from the BBC's Tim Muffett. Well, we are heading back to school right now, but a very special kind of school for children across remote and regional parts of Australia. The School of the Air, in particular the Alice Springs School of the Air, has just turned 75. Now, it was the first school of its kind in the world, and it remains a vital lifeline for kids in the bush. Our reporter, Charles Geary, has the story for us this morning.
3: That's the theme heard every morning by the children of the Outback as they tune in to the School of the Air. Today at Alice Springs, the official opening of the School of the Air took place.
11: In 1951, the world's first School of the Air opened in Alice Springs. And this year marks the groundbreaking school's 75th anniversary. Celebrations took place at the Alice Springs School of the Air campus, with students, parents, alumni and teachers making the trek from all across Central Australia to join in on the festivities. Jane Hayes attended the School of the Air from 1974 to 1978.
12: Well, it was very different. We had one in school a year that was called Get Together. There was no computers, obviously. It was a radio. It was very crackly. If we were lucky enough to hear our teacher over the Indonesian boat fishermen, we used to have home visits still back then. It was a great way of learning. Work came in sets. A set would last for 2 weeks. It was all written in books and things like that. We relied on an airmail service to return our work to town, and then teacher would mark it, send it back, you know, take another couple of weeks. So, you know, by the time you got your work back marked, you'd probably forgotten that activity, but you went looking through the work for stickers, really.
11: What was a classroom like back then as a student at the School of the Air?
12: It could be anywhere. It could be under a bush somewhere with your aerial thrown up over a tree, or it could be a spot at the kitchen table, or it could be in a lounge room somewhere. You know, if you'd come to town or whatever and you had a lesson, you'd bring your radio in and you'd do your lesson in the lounge room.
11: The School of the Air has transformed as the technology it uses has transformed, going from half an hour lessons over staticky radio to satellite technology to high-speed internet. And the advancements in technology have also meant advances in remote teaching. Kerry Russell is the principal of the Alice Springs School of the Air.
0: Once most of our families were able to move over to high-speed internet, it made a huge difference because we could then have all student cameras on at the same time. Prior to that, we could only have two on in a lesson. Then it made teaching and learning to be even more targeted and interactive for students. Teachers could see exactly what students were doing. They could hold up on their mini whiteboards what they're doing all at once. And it was just easier to plan more engaging lessons and better for the students because they could see each other as well.
11: What does the 75th anniversary mean to you then personally?
0: It's just something great to celebrate because when this school started, nothing like this had ever been done in the world. And just think about the students learning on their own, no classmates, no interaction with their teachers, and then the revolution it would have seemed to them, even though to us now the radio technology seems clunky. And the fact that our school started that and that idea has taken off all over the world. So it's a lot of pride.
11: Siblings Connor and Maeve Martin are students at the Alice Springs School of the Air. They think class would have looked pretty different back in 1951.
13: Because we do all art and stuff, and to show your work to the teacher, you would have to explain it with a lot of detail. So that would have been better in some ways because you would have had to learn to explain it in more details.
14: I'm Maeve Martin, I'm in Year 4 and I'm from Mount Denison. Well, it would have been much different. It would have been harder, I would think, because you would need to really pay attention. I do pay attention, but I have to pay attention so much.
0: How cute was that? You were listening there to a current School of the Air student. Her name is Maeve Martin. She ended that report by Charles Geary on the 75th birthday of the world's biggest classroom.
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0: Thank you for your company here on ABC News Radio this morning. There's a story that the ABC is breaking this morning, and it's all about counter-terrorism funding. Australia's intelligence agencies had to cut counter-terrorism funding to its lowest share this century before the Bondi massacre, despite warnings that a terrorist attack was probable and that anti-Semitic violence posed an escalating threat to life. Now, the ABC understands classified figures that have been provided to the Royal Commission investigating the Bondi shooting show that counter-terrorism had fallen to its lowest resourcing share across ASIO and the national intelligence community since September 11. That was obviously back in 2001. Now, this decline, even though there was a decline in that funding, it occurred amid a $3.4 billion funding increase for the National Intelligence Community Agencies since 2020, and that included a 37% rise for ASIO. So counter-terrorism funding dropped, even though ASIO got a rise in funding. Instead, we understand that the surging threat of espionage and foreign interference, particularly from China, consumed a growing share of resources, eclipsing terrorism as ASIO's top priority by 2022. This is obviously very timely information considering the Bondi terror attack, and our investigative reporter Sean Rubenstein-Dunlop is the one who has broken this morning. This is his exclusive story, and we are going to be speaking to him in just under an hour's time from now. He'll be able to explain a little further how he worked all of this out, but also the ramifications that it has. So do stick with us here on ABC News Radio. We'll bring you more on that, as I said, in just under an hour. Very shortly, we're going to get a news update. Before we do that, let's check the weather for this Friday, the 22nd of May. If you're in Brisbane, expect it to be mostly sunny with a top of 23. Right now, it's 16 degrees. Sydney, showers and a top of 21 today. It's 13 at the moment. Canberra, very chilly. A morning frost for you, then a partly cloudy day. You're heading for a top of 17, but right now it is 0 degrees. If you are in Melbourne, thick morning fog for you as well. A top of 17 at 6 at the moment. Hobart, cloudy with a top of 17. 17. It is 7 as I speak. Adelaide today, cloudy with a maximum of 20 degrees. It is 12 at the moment. In Perth, you're in for a sunny day, but quite a cool one. Just 19 degrees, your top temperature today. It's 8 at the moment. And Darwin, sunny with a top of 32. And right now, in the top end, it's 22 degrees.

0: ABC News. Good morning, I'm Simon Lauder. Another group of Australian women with links to the Islamic State group has left a refugee camp in Syria to return home with their children. Nick Parmeter reports.
1: The ABC understands the group left the Al-Roj camp by bus, heading to the Syrian capital Damascus, from where they will then travel on to Australia. The exact timing of that onward journey is not currently clear. It's the second group of Australians to make the journey home after four women and nine children arrived home in Sydney and Melbourne earlier this month. Three of the women were arrested and remain in custody. Two were charged with slavery offences and the other with joining a terrorist organisation and travelling to a declared terrorist area. It's believed the latest cohort to leave the Al-Roj camp comprises seven women and 14 children.
0: The United Nations Human Rights Office has called for an investigation after global condemnation for a video filmed by Israel's far-right National Security Minister with activists from the global Samud flotilla. Activists on the flotilla, including some of the 11 Australians, have alleged they were assaulted, claims strongly denied by Israel. The Israeli government says it's now deported the hundreds who took part in the flotilla. UN spokesperson Thamin Al-Kitan says there must be accountability for any wrongdoing found to have occurred.
2: Those responsible must be held to account. It is not a crime to show solidarity and bring humanitarian assistance to the people who are in dire need of it in Gaza.
0: US President Donald Trump has again claimed Iran will hand over its enriched uranium as part of any deal to end the war permanently. That's despite reports Iran's Supreme Leader Ayatollah Mojtaba Khamenei has issued a directive that the country's uranium should not be sent abroad. Peace negotiations reportedly continue through a Pakistani mediator. Mr. Trump insists the US must receive Iran's enriched uranium as part of any eventual peace deal. America's top diplomat Marco Rubio has labelled Cuba's socialist government a national security threat. The Secretary of State made the comments as he announced the island nation has accepted more than $140 million in aid from the US. It comes a day after former President Raul Castro was indicted on murder charges, marking a major escalation in Washington's campaign for regime change in Havana. Marco Rubio says Donald Trump is prepared to respond to threats as necessary.
3: Our preference is always a diplomatic solution, always. And, you know, a negotiated agreement. That's always our preference. But if there's a threat to the national security of the United States, the president not just has the right, he has the obligation to address that national security threat.
0: Newly released documents reveal the late Queen Elizabeth pushed for Andrew Mountbatten Windsor's appointment as UK trade envoy. Europe correspondent Elias Kluwer reports.
4: Historic government papers reveal the late Queen Elizabeth was very keen for Andrew Mountbatten Windsor to become a special UK trade representative in 2001, and ministers didn't do any security vetting before appointing him. He stepped down from the role in 2011 following a series of scandals and was stripped of his titles last year over his links to convicted pedophile Jeffrey Epstein. That friendship also led to his arrest in February on suspicion of misconduct in public office. The investigation is ongoing. Mr. Mountbatten Windsor has not been charged and denies any wrongdoing.
0: Back home, and Liberal Senator Jacinta Numpa-Jimpa-Price has denied she agreed with a podcaster that Australia should stop hundreds of thousands of migrants coming from India, China, Africa and the Middle East. Evelyn Manfield reports.
5: The Northern Territory Senator has dismissed accusations that during an interview on a right-wing podcast, she supported the host's claims that hundreds of thousands of migrants from India, China, Africa and the Middle East were flooding Australia and had to be stopped. During the host's remark, Senator Numpa-Jimpa-Price nodded and made affirmative noises. The host asked her opinion, noting he'd raised a lot of information. The senator said she totally agreed. In a statement defending her response, she says she was merely agreeing to it being a lot of information and was not endorsing discrimination based on race, ethnicity or religion.
0: A car dealership in one of Melbourne's inner suburbs has been targeted by arsonists overnight. Police say three people smashed their way into the Richmond dealership on Swan Street just before 11:30. Accelerant was used to light the fire before the trio fled in a car. Two cleaners were inside at the time. No one was injured. You're up to date with ABC News.
6: Thank you very much, Simon. Sarah Morris with you here this morning. It is Friday, the 22nd of May.

0: Bay. You're listening to ABC News Radio. Good morning and thanks for your company right across Australia this morning. There are calls for an investigation after an Israeli minister filmed himself taunting flotilla activists. It's an incident that the Israeli government is condemning.
1: The leadership of Israel has condemned what he did. It's disgraceful. That's not the approach of the government of Israel. It's not the policy of the government of Israel. It doesn't reflect the values of the state of Israel.
0: More on that in a moment. Also, the world's richest man, Elon Musk, could become a trillionaire. We're going to have more on that for you this morning. But we do start talking finance, and we're joined this morning by James Gruber, who's an equity market strategist at CommSec. James, good morning.
2: Good morning, Sarah.
0: The markets seem all over the place. How are they ending up? What happened last night in the US?
2: Yeah, it certainly was all over the place. So they were down quite a bit early, but then came back later in the day as there seemed to be more speculation about a peace deal between US and Iran nearing, that it was close. So the S&P 500 finished up 0.2% and the NASDAQ was 0.1% higher. But the public comments late in the day would seem to suggest that the parties are still a fair way apart on some key issues like uranium stockpiles in Iran, as well as access to the Strait of Hormuz. So we'll have to see how that plays out. Now, that optimism offsets some disappointing, well, results overnight. Walmart, the largest global retailer, it tumbled 7% after it forecast second quarter profit below estimates. Investors were also a little disappointed with NVIDIA. It edged down 1.4%. That's even though the AI heavyweight and the world's most valuable company, it actually provided fantastic results, a great forecast, an $80 billion repurchase program for its shares. But that didn't impress investors. It wasn't enough, who were concerned about potential for increased competition for the chip maker.
0: Okay, what do you think this all means for the Australian stock market?
2: Well, it's looking quite good at this stage. The ASX 200 futures are up 0.5% at this stage, and that follows a good day yesterday too, with the index up 1.5%. Now, yesterday was because of those disappointing jobs figures that led to investors thinking that the expectations for further interest rate increases may not happen as quickly by the RBA as previously thought, that they may remain on hold. And that's a potential positive for share markets. And that's why it was up yesterday. And we'll see if that continues through to today.
0: Indeed. And the Aussie dollar, how's it looking this morning?
2: Flat as a pancake. It's steady at 71.50 US cents.
0: James, you have a great weekend. Thanks for joining us this week.
2: Same to you. Bye.
0: Thanks. Bye. James Gruber there, the equity market strategist at CommSec. Now, the United Nations Human Rights Office has called for an investigation after that video filmed by Israel's far-right National Security Minister with activists from the global Samud flotilla has caused international outrage. Israel's National Security Minister, Itamar Ben-Gvir, posted a video of himself taunting those detainees. The flotilla members are shown kneeling on the ship, then detained at the port, and their hands are bound. 11 Australians were on that flotilla, and we can tell you this morning that all the activists have now been deported from Israel. They've been taken to Turkey. Our Foreign Minister Penny Wong has condemned that video with the National Security Minister and the treatment of the detainees as well. And Israel's ambassador to Australia, Dr. Hillel Newman, says that while Israel's government condemned Minister Ben-Gvir's actions, he does think that the flotilla was a provocation.
1: I might surprise your listeners by saying that there's no big gap between Israel and Australia on this, because we have condemned what Minister Ben-Gvir has done from wall to wall in Israel. The leadership of Israel has condemned what he did. It's disgraceful. That's not the approach of the government of Israel. It's not the policy of the government of Israel. It doesn't reflect the values of the state of Israel. In fact, the whole flotilla was dealt with great sensitivity. No one was hurt. The interception was done very smoothly. Humiliation, which was done by Ben-Gvir after they had already reached a safe ground, was not to be done, and it's been condemned by the leadership of Israel. You know, a country should not be measured by the actions of one politician. But how the state reacts.
3: Yes. Are you prepared to apologise to those people who were detained and how they were treated?
1: The actions of Ben-Gvir himself have been condemned from wall to wall, from the leadership of the entire state of Israel, the Prime Minister of Israel, the Foreign Minister of Israel have all condemned thoroughly the actions of Ben-Gvir. But we must separate this issue from the flotilla itself. The flotilla itself must be, I think your listeners should know, that the flotilla itself is a provocation, which is unnecessary. It's trying to break a legal blockade of Gaza, which is necessary for the security of the people of Israel. There's no necessity for these flotillas. Humanitarian aid can be delivered very easily. You don't need a flotilla for that.
3: Let's set aside the issue of humanitarian aid in Gaza for the moment while we deal with the issue at hand. Do you expect that Ben-Gvir will be fired?
1: Well, we're going into an election process right now. In fact, yesterday, the Knesset went through the first call. That's our parliament. The Knesset went through the first call for elections. We're going to elections. So this government is dissolving as we're speaking now. We're going to elections within the next few months. And there are high probability that if other parties do not boycott Netanyahu, then he'll be able to make a new coalition without Ben-Gvir. But that will be, of course, the political process in Israel.
3: Is that what the Prime Minister of Israel should do if he is in a position again to form a coalition and could choose Ben-Gvir? Should he rule out now that he will ever form coalition with Ben-Gvir?
1: It's not my place to give political advice to Prime Minister Netanyahu or others. All I can say is that the intentions of Netanyahu were always to have a broad coalition, including what we call the centre-left or the centre-right together. What happened in the last election was that many of these centre-left parties boycotted Netanyahu, and the result was that the only coalition that could have been made after four election processes was with Ben-Gvir.
3: Let me ask you a question about that. Ben-Gvir was, however, appointed to a ministerial position in charge of police and prisons with Prime Minister Netanyahu in the full knowledge of who he was and the kind of behaviour that he indulged in. This event with the detainees from the flotilla could easily have been anticipated by the Prime Minister.
1: Well, this whole event could have been prevented if the people on the flotilla would have listened to the warnings.
3: If I may interrupt, Ambassador, I'm not asking you about the flotilla. I'm asking you to reflect on the decision of Prime Minister Netanyahu. He appointed Ben-Gvir in the full knowledge of who he was, the kinds of things he had said, the incitement to racism for which he has been sanctioned. He could easily have anticipated the action that he carried out with those detainees, could he not?
1: No, I don't agree with you. The fact that you have a right-wing person in your government doesn't mean that you can anticipate everything that that person does. Ben-Gvir was given a go-through, a green light to run for elections by the Supreme Court in Israel. There was no prohibition on Ben-Gvir. He's not regarded as a racist. He was not defined as a racist by the courts. You know, we have a robust democratic system in Israel where you have a representation of far left and far right. Everybody is represented in the Knesset in Israel. We have even an Arab party in the Knesset. Everyone is entitled to run for elections as long as they're not racist and they do not pass these red lines.
0: And you're listening there to Israel's ambassador to Australia. His name's Dr. Hillel Newman, and he was speaking there to 7:30's Sarah Ferguson. This is ABC's News Radio, and it's time now for our headlines. Another group of Australian women and children with links to Islamic State have left a refugee camp in Syria to travel back to Australia. The ABC understands the group's headed by bus to Damascus. From there, they will then travel on to Australia. The US President Donald Trump has again claimed that Iran will hand over its enriched uranium as part of any deal to end the war permanently. That's despite reports that Iran's supreme leader has issued a directive that the country's uranium should not be sent abroad. And a suspected meteor has lit up the sky above Sydney with reported sightings from hundreds of kilometres away. The bright flash was captured on dash cams and sky cams across Sydney at about 6:30 last night, with people from as far as Tamworth and Canberra also posting about it on social media. We need to take you now to Victoria. A car dealership in one of Melbourne's inner suburbs has been targeted by arsonists overnight. And our reporter Costa Haritos is on the scene with an update for us.
4: A crime scene has been established in Melbourne this morning on Swan Street in Richmond, where the luxury car dealership Aston Martin was set alight about 11:30 last night. Police say that a group of three unknown offenders rammed the front of that building. There's shattered glass at the entrance and on some of those luxury cars, and they tried to set it alight. They poured an accelerant, some type of fuel, to try and get it alight. Now, thankfully, James, the building sustained just minor damage, but you can still smell that fuel this morning. You can see water that was used to try and douse the flames. Witnesses said that one of those three offenders seemed to set himself alight as well, and there were some burnt shoes left at the scene this morning. Police have put that in an evidence bag, and thankfully, James, two cleaners that were inside that building at the time as well managed to escape without any injuries. Police have taped off the dealership. I can't imagine they'll be opening today as they begin to piece together what unfolded. They say those three offenders are still on the run and made away in a vehicle.
0: And that's Costa Haritos reporting for us from the inner suburbs of Melbourne. More on that we'll hear from police a little later. They'll be giving an update, so we'll bring that to you. Heading overseas for a moment, Cuba's communist leaders have condemned the Trump administration's indictment of its former president, Raul Castro. Now, the 94-year-old, as we told you yesterday, is facing murder charges relating to the downing of two planes 30 years ago. It does mark an escalation in the US pressure campaign on Cuba, which has been enduring a US-imposed fuel blockade since the start of the year. The Secretary of State, Marco Rubio, says Cuba has now accepted an offer of $100 million in aid, but it will not go directly to communist authorities.
5: We're not going to do humanitarian aid that falls into the hands of their military company that they have, and then they take that stuff and they sell it at the dollar stores and put the money in their pocket. That's not going to work that way. So I was in Rome a couple weeks ago and met with the Catholic Church again. They're prepared to step forward. A bunch of other NGOs, I have a letter in my pocket right now from a humanitarian organization that's already operating inside of Cuba that's prepared to do the distribution.
0: So you're listening there to Marco Rubio in the US. Of course, he is the Secretary of State. Now, the BBC's Will Grant has more for us from Cuba this morning.
6: The concern in the government in Havana is that this will be a pretext to some form of military action, a pretext to forced political changes on the island, a reason by which Washington and the Trump administration can claim that it had every legal right in the world to force those changes, whether or not that be through troops on the ground, through some kind of action similar to what we saw in Venezuela, or some other action, that this is part of the legal framework, the legal reasoning for that. Now, that's one perspective. Of course, the other perspective is that it could simply be a negotiating position. It could simply be a way of ramping up that pressure by saying, look, this is one of the options we have on the table.
7: Given that it is Cuba's state-run government that's been blamed by many for the awful state of its economy, even before the US fuel blockade, would Cubans welcome some kind of arrangement like the one in Venezuela?
6: I've spoken to people who are more than ready for that to happen. People who have told me openly, I would like Trump to take control of this now on camera, and have said, use it. A lot of people are open to some kind of significant change that could involve kind of a version of what Venezuela's been through or going through, if, of course, it actually made ordinary life better for ordinary Cubans. But look, I think people, if they felt that whatever change is coming in Cuba led to the ability to earn at a rate that was therefore reflected on the supermarket shelves, that they have purchasing power with whatever currency they're being paid in, so that, you know, there isn't this total black market operating in dollars and euros that has no reflection with the Cuban peso, that the distortions in the economy began to ease, that they could only own maybe a couple of businesses rather than just one, they could own property, that things just became a little more normal, a little easier. And those who really are suffering simply want to know the lights are going to be on, there'll be enough food, their kids can go to school, they'll be looked after in their elderly care, and so on and so forth. Other people just want to be able to get to the end of the month knowing that they'll have enough food and enough money for the following month.
0: That's the BBC's correspondent there in Cuba. It is time for us to chat sport. Chris Mitchell is with us this morning. Chris, good morning. We'll start with the AFL. Hawthorn got a win last night.
8: This was a bit of a thriller in Launceston, actually, in Tasmania. Hawthorn love it there. And you know what? They're not going to be there for much longer.
0: I was about to say that. They're cranky about that too.
8: They are. They've got to make way for the Devils. And yeah, they enjoy playing there. They like the ground. They're established there. But yeah, it's all going to end for them. But I guess all they can do is go there and win, which is what they did. They held on by 9 points over Adelaide. The lucky man watching it for us was ABC Sports' Matt Clinch.
9: Hawthorn returned to the winners' list for the first time since Anzac Day, but had to overcome a slow start. Adelaide led by 12 points at quarter time before Hawthorn booted 7 unanswered goals across the second and third quarter to lead by 20 points at three-quarter time. A calf injury to Isaac Rankin ruled him out of the game, but Adelaide kicked the first 3 goals of the final quarter to get back within a point. But Blake Hardwick kicked the winner, his 4th goal of the match, and Hawthorn prevailed despite only scoring 1 goal in the final term. Their 12th consecutive win in Launceston. Matt Clinch, ABC Sport.
8: There you go. Good form in Tasmania. Jai Newcombe from the Hawks told ABC Sport afterwards, yes, it is sad that they'll have to make way for the incoming Devils soon.
10: I am pretty sad to leave, to be honest. I absolutely love coming down here. And for one, it's a great surface. Two, we and selfishly myself seem to play all right down here more often than not. So, it's sad to see. We'll be seeing that come to an end. But, got to make the most of it now for the next sort of 18 months.
8: And, yes, tonight's big game. Could we be seeing the end of Brad Scott? I mean, that's a big call. I should probably reverse from that. But he's under big pressure. Essendon playing Richmond tonight, of course, at the G. The Bombers under real scrutiny now, sitting with 1 win and 9 losses this season. Very keen, of course, to end a 5-match losing streak. And as that pressure continues to rise, coach Brad Scott says he's not concerned about his job.
11: It is not and has never been about me. Quite frankly, it just doesn't faze me. I just don't live in that space. I understand I've been in this game for over 30 years, and I understand how things work and what people choose to talk about and what people are interested in. And that people can be interested in that. Just doesn't interest me.
8: To the NRL, and the Dolphins have won 4 games in a row for the first time in their club history after a 30-22 victory over the Raiders in Canberra. Watching this one for us, Glenn Lauder.
12: The Raiders lost Sebastian Chris to an injury in the warm-up before the game, but it didn't stop them from making a fast start. His replacement, Jed Stewart, scoring in the first minute. But the Dolphins hit back. Canberra scored again, only for the Dolphins to reply and level things up for a second time. The Dolphins scored 2 quick tries to lead 22-16 at halftime. It took a while for the second half to get going. Zach Hosking scored a try for the Raiders in the 65th minute to make things interesting. But Brad Schneider put the game to bed with a try for the Dolphins to wrap up the 30-22 victory, their first victory in Canberra and a 4th straight victory for the club. Glenn Lauder, ABC Sport, Canberra.
8: Yeah, and I'll tell you what, Sarah, in the next hour, let me tell you about what happened next, because the Raiders coach, Ricky Stewart, I know he's already well known for having opinions and perhaps being quite angry at things. Well,
0: a little temper, yeah.
8: This is a good one. He just made a statement in his press conference and walked out. I'll tell you why a little later.
0: Oh, you leave us on a cliffhanger. Okay, thank you, Chris Mitchell. I'll be waiting with bated breath for that one in an hour's time. Chris will be back with us to reveal all. Now, the world's richest man, Elon Musk, could become a trillionaire. In fact, he could become the world's first trillionaire as his company, SpaceX, prepares to go public in the United States. Now, this is the company which operates rocket launchers, the Starlink satellite service. Some of you might even be using that. It has AI ventures, and it is seeking fresh capital to try and expand its space and technology ambitions. And when it lists on the US stock market, it is set to be the largest stock market listing in history. And the money that is made there, well, that's what could make Elon Musk the trillionaire. Dennis Dick is the chief market strategist at the Stock Trader Network in Toronto, and he says there is considerable excitement among stock traders about this.
13: We've never seen an IPO this big before, so it gets Wall Street very excited. It gets myself very excited. We've been talking about this for the last year, It sounds like it's coming with the S1, obviously, being dropped last night. We've all been leafing through it, looking at it, and we're pretty excited to trade it. But we've actually already been trading it to a certain extent. There are some private companies that are ETFs, closed-end funds that invest in SpaceX. One is DXYZ. We've been trading that over at the Stock Trader Network ahead, actually. That stock is actually trading up 13% here this morning.
14: That's quite substantial. Now, you told Reuters, the news agency, that it's a little scary to jump into the stock right away for average people watching this hype. What's the single biggest risk of buying into this massive debut on day one?
13: Well, often you see the underwriters, which is going to be Goldman Sachs, they try to get as much money as they obviously can. So what we often see is that the first day of trading, it is often that IPOs top out or, you know, come back in after that initial buzz subsides. So you have everybody that's very excited. We're anticipating somewhere between $1.75 and $2 trillion market cap, but that doesn't mean where the stock is going to open. It could open well above that. It could open at a $2.5, $3 trillion market cap in the secondary market. We won't know until it obviously starts trading. So if it opens with too much of a premium to that underwritten price, we probably back off for a little bit, let it come in. Maybe it gives you a better point of entry.
14: Now, if this mega IPO is successful, it could officially make Elon Musk the world's very first trillionaire. From a market perspective, does one man having that much financial power help or hurt the companies he runs?
13: Well, and it's interesting even talking about Elon Musk himself, because obviously in the public markets, we've had Tesla, and people who really love Elon Musk have traded and voiced their opinions through trading Tesla stock. But now they're going to have a second choice. There's going to be SpaceX. So I've been asked this question quite a bit over on Stock Trader Network. What do you think happens to Tesla once SpaceX comes public? Because all of a sudden, the hardcore following maybe disperses amongst two stocks. Tesla with a market cap, you know, just over $1 trillion. SpaceX going to approach, looks like, $2 trillion. You start thinking, like, this company is actually going to trade with a market cap more than Tesla, which, you know, seems lofty. But then when you start breaking into the company fundamentals, there's a lot of prospects for future profits with SpaceX, too. But, you know, the question being, you know, do Tesla shareholders start trading SpaceX, and does that hurt Tesla's share price? That's to be determined.
14: Okay, just very brief answer, please. Would you recommend buying this stock to me, an amateur investor who's not really into the stock market, but still happy to make a quick buck?
13: I think letting it cool, like, that's always what the retail investor does wrong. They want to get in on the first day. They want to get in right away. I think let it cool off, let it subside, wait for your entry point. Don't be so over getting into the hype and then get caught up and being buying at the top. So I think the key for this is going to be to let the stock come in a little bit, let it consolidate, and maybe you get a better entry point. So I would say not on day one.
0: Okay, so that is Dennis Dick there, the Chief Market Strategist at the Stock Trader Network in Toronto. Now, it's going to be a little while before this actually happens. It's not until June that we're expecting the IPO to go live there on the US stock market. But you're going to hear a lot about it, because the company, SpaceX, is going to kick off a roadshow to market the deal. That's going to happen on June the 8th, and I suspect that will attract a fair bit of media attention. So we'll be hearing a bit more about that in the coming weeks. Now, shortly we will get you a news update. A little later after the news, we're going to be talking about this meteor that lit up the night sky across New South Wales last night. I don't know if you saw it. It's been described by some as a fireball over the ocean, and it was captured on sky cams and dash cams at about 6:30 last night, Australian Eastern Time. Social media users, though, from as far as Mudgee, Tamworth, Canberra, they all reported seeing it. And we've been trying to work out, is it actually a meteor? And we've been hearing from the amateur astronomer David Finlay that it is a meteor, but it's a bright one, quite a dazzling one, and it will be classified as a fireball or a meteor fireball. So we're going to find out a little bit more about that after the news at 7 o'clock. But before we even get to the news, let's quickly check your finance and weather today. In terms of finance, it was a mixed day on the US markets, up and down, but they all finished up. The Nasdaq slightly, it was pretty flat. The S&P 500 up by 0.2% and the Dow Jones by just over 0.5%. Here in Australia today, the SPY 200 futures is pointing to a stronger opening for the Aussie share market. It's up 0.43% at 8,683. Aussie dollar down a touch. It's buying 71.47 US cents this morning. In terms of weather for you, if you are in Sydney, expect showers. Everywhere else, it should be mostly fine. But in Melbourne, there'll be a thick morning fog. And if you're in Canberra, you're in for a morning frost and a pretty chilly one as well. You're heading for a top temperature there in Canberra of 17 today. But right now, it is just 1 degree. We'll have more for you after the news.

ABC News. Good morning, I'm Simon Lauder. The ABC can reveal that before the Bondi massacre, Australia's intelligence agencies had cut...

0: $1 billion in extra funding for Australia's intelligence agencies in recent years. A source with close knowledge of the inquiry says ASIO increased counter-terrorism funding after raising the terror threat level in 2024, but the share had fallen again by the time of the massacre. ASIO Chief Mike Burgess is expected to face questions about his response to the rising terror threat and anti-Semitic violence at public hearings next week.
1: A group of Australian women and children have left a camp for the families of jailed and killed fighters from the Islamic State group in northeastern Syria, bound for Damascus. Here's Middle East correspondent Matthew Doran.
2: The ABC saw the bus they were travelling in hurtling along the road from the Al-Roj camp in Kurdish-controlled northeastern Syria to the capital, more than 700 kilometres away. It was under escort from Syrian government officials. Speculation had been building the group would try to make a move more than a fortnight after four women and nine children successfully made it to Australia. Three of those women were arrested and charged on arrival by the Australian Federal Police. It's believed all of the remaining Australians in Al-Roj left on Thursday afternoon local time, although camp officials are refusing to comment. One woman is banned from travelling to Australia.
1: An Israeli human rights group has alleged activists who took part in the latest global Samud flotilla were subject to severe physical violence while detained by Israel. Israel has previously rejected similar claims made in previous flotilla runs by global Samud. The Israeli government says it's now deported the hundreds of people who took part in the flotilla, which included 11 Australians. Miriam Azim from Israeli human rights group Adala says the flotilla's legal team is preparing to take action in several jurisdictions, including the International Criminal Court.
3: There was really severe physical violence, especially in the time between the transfer from the military boat onto Ashdod port, where they were brought into against their will.
1: The head of the International Energy Agency says he's concerned the ongoing fuel crisis caused by the Iran war could lead oil prices to enter what he calls the red zone in coming months. Head of the IEA, Fatih Birol, has not elaborated on what exactly the red zone

0: Northern Hemisphere summer approaching, the demand for oil is about to skyrocket. In March, the agency, which includes Australia, coordinated the release of 400 million barrels of oil from strategic reserves. Mr. Birol says as those stocks quickly fall, demand will surge, leading to higher prices.
1: I mean, you can spend, but then there's the end of it. We are coming to end of it. The problem is, end of June, early July, the travel season starts. What does it mean? Typically, oil demand, oil consumption goes up.
0: US President Donald Trump has vowed the United States will eventually recover Iran's stockpile of highly enriched uranium, despite Tehran saying it will not hand over the material. Iran is believed to possess about 400 kilograms of highly enriched uranium, which Mr. Trump claims was buried by US and Israeli airstrikes during last year's brief conflict. Senior executives at Snowy Hydro were paid more than $1 million in bonuses a month before revealing costs for Snowy 2.0 had further blown out. Here's political reporter Jake Evans.
2: The renewables mega project Snowy 2.0 is running $10 billion over budget, and the company announced last year it is expected to blow out beyond even that. But its board still determined to award $1.2 million in bonus pay to senior leaders, including $323,000 for Chief Executive Dennis Barnes, to be paid on top of his $1.7 million salary. The company says while Snowy 2.0 targets and other operational targets were missed, customer satisfaction, safety and culture targets had been met. The finance minister said pay was set independently of government.
0: You're listening to ABC News. Returning overseas, an appeals court in Paris has found Airbus and Air France guilty of corporate manslaughter over a plane crash that killed 228 people. Here's Europe correspondent Mazoe Ford.
3: Air France flight AF447 was on its way from Rio de Janeiro to Paris when it crashed into the Atlantic Ocean during a storm in 2009. All 216 passengers and 12 crew on board were killed. Now, 3 years after the airline and the manufacturer Airbus were acquitted in a lower court, the Paris Appeals Court has found them solely and entirely responsible for the crash. Relatives of some of the passengers, who were mainly French, Brazilian and German nationals, gathered to hear the verdict. They say justice has been done, but the penalties, fines of $360,000, are far too low.
0: US President Donald Trump has suggested he'll be the one to finally intervene in Cuba as speculation grows he's planning to escalate a campaign for regime change on the island. Mr. Trump did not clarify exactly what he meant or answer questions about reports a US aircraft carrier entered the Southern Caribbean on Wednesday. It comes after Secretary of State Marco Rubio said Cuba had accepted more than $140 million in US humanitarian aid, calling Cuba a failed country. The president says he'll help them along.
4: Other presidents have looked at this for 50, 60 years doing something, and it looks like I'll be the one that does it, so we'd be happy to do it. We want to open it up to Cuban Americans where they can go back and help.
0: Back home now, and a union representing staff at the CSIRO says the latest job losses at the National Science Agency will affect communities across Australia. Management has announced 92 jobs will be cut from the Environment Research Unit, including 11 climate modellers and analysts. Susan Tonks from the CSIRO Staff Association says the cuts put significant pressure on the remaining researchers.
5: A lot of the times with job cuts over the last few years, scientists have said to us, you know, if we're not at critical mass, we can't be effective. And I think, you know, that's the real concern here.
0: Police are investigating a suspicious fire at a car dealership in Melbourne's Inner East overnight. Michaela Ortolan reports.
6: Three offenders smashed through the front windows of Sagami Automotive Group in Richmond just before 11:30. Accelerant was then used to set the luxury dealership alight, which stocks Aston Martins and Rolls Royces. Police say two cleaners were inside at the time, but no one was injured. The building sustained minor damage. It's not the first car dealership to be targeted. Cherry Car Dealership dealership in Port Melbourne was set alight earlier this month, which police are investigating whether there are links to firebombing attacks on bars. The trio fled and no arrests have been made at this stage.
0: A suspected meteor lit up the sky above Sydney with reported sightings from hundreds of kilometres away in Tamworth and Canberra. The bright flash was captured on dash cams and sky cams across Sydney about 6:30 p.m. Amateur astronomer David Finlay says it

0: attracted the attention of thousands of people.
1: And it just reminds us, it's a great reminder that here we are on this planet going about our daily job and space is flinging rocks at us all the time, just randomly flinging space rocks at us. It's pretty cool.
0: In sport, the Dolphins have now won 4 games in a row for the first time after hanging on to beat Canberra to open round 12 of the NRL, 30 points to 22. With more sport, here's Chris Mitchell.
2: Hawthorn held on to snap a 3-game losing streak and beat the Crows by 9 points as round 11 of the AFL opened in Tasmania. The Hawks

0: Egaard has claimed his first stage win on a Grand Tour, winning stage 12 of cycling's Giro d'Italia. The Australian Ben O'Connor and Jai Hindley remain 5th and 6th respectively, with Chris Harper just over 4 minutes back in 10th in overall classification. And the Gujarat Titans have ended the Chennai Super Kings' hopes of making the playoffs, thrashing them by 89 runs in cricket's Indian Premier League.
1: To finance, Wall Street stocks have ended higher. The Dow Jones Industrial Average rose 0.6%. The S&P 500 gained 0.25%. The NASDAQ lifted 0.1%. Oil is down. Benchmark Brent crude is trading at $104.70 US a barrel. ABC News.
2: Thank you very much. Sarah Morris with you here this morning. It is Friday, the 22nd of May.
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2: Thanks for your company right across the country this morning. Breaking right now, another group of so-called ISIS brides is making their way back to Australia. We're going to have more on this in a moment. Also, the ABC can reveal that before the Bondi massacre, counter-terrorism funding had been cut to its lowest level since September 11, 2001. We're going to be chatting to the reporter who broke that story. And a suspected meteor has struck across the New South Wales and ACT skies.
4: It's a great reminder that here we are on this planet going about our daily job and space is flinging rocks at us all the time. It's pretty cool.
2: Yeah, more coming on that. We've got a couple of people in our team, actually, who saw that meteor all last night, so they're going to come on the air and tell you what it looked like. You probably saw it yourself, or if you're on social media, there's a fair bit of footage of it this morning. But it is a bit of Friday fun, and we'll be covering that for you. Now, in terms of weather this Friday, showers forecast if you're in Sydney. It should be fine everywhere else, but there will be a thick morning fog in Melbourne and a morning frost in Canberra. Both of those days, though, will clear up. Well, we start this morning with the news that broke overnight that another group of so-called ISIS brides and their children have left a camp in Syria. It's believed that the group will head to the Syrian capital, Damascus, from where they'll travel on to Australia. Let's get some more on this now with our political reporter, Samantha Dick, who joins us from Parliament House. Samantha, good morning.
5: Good morning, Sarah.
2: I suspect the government

0: four women and nine children arrive in Australia. Three of those women were arrested and charged by the Australian Federal Police. And it's believed that all of the Australians have now left Al Roj, but we don't know for sure. But either way, this is a real line of attack for the opposition, who've been accusing Labor of actively facilitating the return of ISIS-linked Australians. The government, on the other hand, has consistently maintained it's not providing any assistance and says, well, you know, there's not much we can do given these people are Australian citizens with Australian passports. And there even is like some suggestion, Sarah, that maybe it's better for our national security if we can manage these people here rather than have them languish in these camps, you know, spending time alongside people who have extremist ideologies. So you can definitely be here. You can definitely expect there'll be a lot more chat about this today, but certainly next week when Parliament returns.
1: Yeah, indeed. And I know the opposition's been arguing that even though they're Australian citizens and it is the law that they must be given passports and allowed to return, that there are measures that can be extended to restrict them from travelling to Australia. And I note that one woman in this group that's just departed from the Al Roj camp there has been issued with a temporary exclusion order, or a TEO as they call it, which bans her from travelling to Australia for up to 2 years on national security grounds. And I know that the ABC this morning doesn't know what that means in terms of where she goes once she gets to Damascus, but it is unlikely that she's going to come to Australia. So as you say, I suspect there'll be a lot of talk about this and a lot of wrangling between the political parties over it. Talking of wrangling though, between the political parties, I mean, we're nearly 2 weeks on from the budget and we are still talking about it this morning, Sam, and the Treasurer Jim Chalmers has now been challenged to explain how capital gains tax changes will support productivity. What are business groups saying about this morning?
0: Well, essentially, business groups are arguing that Labor's decision to scrap the 50% capital gains tax discount will hurt business investment, and that's because the new proposed model will be applied

0: hey, Australians, if you don't like the government's tax changes, come over here and grow your business in New Zealand, which is an interesting comment to make from across the ditch. But the government is potentially considering a carve-out for startups, and we know the government is also looking at maybe tweaking its position on trust. And probably worth remembering here as well, Sarah, that Labor still has to get these changes through the parliament. So even though they were, you know, announcing the budget, the changes are certainly not set in stone just yet.
1: That's some plucky opportunism from the Kiwis across the ditch, isn't it? I was thinking of those ads that Australia was running in the British newspapers trying to get nurses and doctors and health workers to move from the UK to Australia, and they were sort of painting Australia as this idyllic place to live. You can come and work here and spend a lot of time at the beach. I'll be interesting to see what the Kiwi sales pitch is, why we want to move there and what a great life they can offer. We should put that aside for one moment and get serious again, because there's more trouble for Australia's largest renewables project, the Snowy 2.0. What can you tell us?
0: Yeah, so my colleague, senior political correspondent Jake Evans, has a story about Snowy Hydro bosses being paid more than $1.2 million in bonuses. The Snowy 2.0 pumped hydro project is based in southern New South Wales, and it's essentially a giant battery, which is meant to be able to store excess power from wind and solar and deliver it to homes and businesses across the grid at times when we really need it. But the project has been plagued by massive cost blowouts, tunnelling issues, environmental concerns. It was initially estimated to cost $2 billion, but projections have surged to as high as $12 billion and even $42 billion by some estimates, and the timeline has blown out well behind schedule. Now, it turns out that the Snowy chief executive, Dennis Barnes, was paid a $323,000 bonus and four other senior executives a total of $919,000 in bonuses last financial year. Mr. Barnes' bonus was paid in September, about a month before Snowy Hydro confirmed its huge project was going to exceed its budget even more than the $10 billion blowout the company had already confirmed. The Shadow Energy Minister, Dan Tehan, said the bonuses paid did not pass the pub test. Finance Minister, Katie Gallagher, says all the salaries were set independently of government. And the government insists this project remains a critical piece of Australia's energy infrastructure, but this latest update will definitely be putting them under pressure to ensure that it really is being run properly by those at the top. Sarah?
1: Indeed it will, Sam. We'll keep an eye on all of that. Thank you so much for joining us. Have a good day.
0: Thank you.
1: Thank you. Bye. That's our political reporter, Samantha Dick, joining us from Parliament House this morning. You're listening to ABC News Radio. We're going to stay with politics for a moment, because the One Nation leader, Pauline Hanson, has been caught swearing just moments after a tense exchange between her advisor and a journalist at a press conference. Now, it's another heated moment between the press and members of One Nation after that incident several weeks ago where ABC journalists were banned from attending an election event that was being held by the party. Our reporter Charles Bryce is across the details of this latest incident.
2: Pauline Hanson and Barnaby Joyce were attending an oil and gas producing event here in Adelaide yesterday. After that event, they held a press conference. They were being asked about their party's position on fracking and offshore drilling. Pauline Hanson was then in the process of being asked about upcoming Senate candidates when her media advisor interjected, Richard Henderson, saying, "We're done. Thank you. No, no, no. Shut up. We're done." The journo then clarified with Henderson, saying, "Did you just say shut up?" To which he replied, "Yes, I told you to shut up." Microphones then picked up a conversation between Pauline Hanson and Barnaby Joyce as they were walking off from that press conference. Hanson uttering, "said you're a nasty," and then what is another word for a female dog. It's unclear who the senator was referring to. The ABC has reached out to Richard Henderson for clarification, but this is just another heated moment between One Nation and the media. It was just a few weeks ago that Pauline Hanson's chief of staff removed an ABC regional journo from an event of One Nation. Pauline Hanson did afterwards say that that journalist shouldn't have been removed, but a couple of months ago, the ABC were also banned from

0: from attending the election function here in Adelaide. So it's probably fair to say that One Nation and the media won't be exchanging Christmas cards a little bit later this year.
1: Okay, and you were listening there to our reporter Charles Bryce, who's right across those details. Now, this morning, the ABC can reveal that before the Bondi massacre, Australia's intelligence agencies had cut counter-terrorism funding to its lowest level since September 11, 2001. And that was despite forecasts of a probable terrorist attack and anti-Semitic violence in this country. Well, our ABC investigative reporter, Sean Rubenstein Dunlop, has broken this story this morning, and he joins us now. Sean, hello.
2: Morning.
1: What can you tell us about this funding cut?
2: Well, Sarah, we've learned that ASIO and the other agencies in Australia's national intelligence community had cut counterterrorism funding to its lowest share, so its lowest proportion of overall resourcing since the September 11 attacks. In 2024, ASIO Chief Mike Burgess warned that a terrorist attack was probable, and last year that anti-Semitic violence was his biggest priority in terms of threat to life. But in the previous years, he presided over a drastic shift in resourcing and prioritisation for the nation's spy agency. Instead, the surging threat of espionage and foreign interference, particularly from China, was consuming a growing share of resources, and the share of the funding pie for counterterrorism really went down significantly. Now that decline happened despite a $3.4 billion funding increase for intelligence agencies across Australia since 2020, including a 37% rise for ASIO. And the exact quantum of what share of the pie counterterrorism intelligence resourcing gets is classified. That's a closely held national security secret. But we understand it fell to a similar proportion to the years before 9/11. And we know that in that time, ASIO devoted about 35 to 40% of its resources to counterterrorism. And that compares with more than 70% during the war on terror, a proportion we understand roughly continued over the years and through the height of the ISIS caliphate, sometimes even higher, given how demanding and serious the terror threat was. Burgess, the ASIO chief, had dropped the terrorism threat level in 2022. In that year, he declared threats from foreign states as his primary focus, his biggest priority. But by 2024, there had been several terror attacks and failed plots. So ASIO raised the terror threat level again to probable, meaning an attack was more than 50% likely. Now, that's the same level as during the height of the IS caliphate. And then, as I said, in the summer of 24-25, there were a series of firebombings and attacks on Jewish sites. Now, a source with close knowledge of the Royal Commission inquiry, because it's the Royal Commission inquiry that has been provided these official figures that I'm talking about, that source has told us that those figures show us that ASIO did temporarily increase the share of resources dedicated to CT, dedicated to counterterrorism, in connection with that August 2024 increase to the terror threat level. But by last December, at the time of that Bondi attack, that share of dedicated counterterrorism resources had gone down. Now that that exact share is going to be debated by ASIO, no doubt. They've refused to comment on this story because the Royal Commission is underway. But a security official I spoke to did reject the suggestion that counterterrorism resources had fallen again last year before the Bondi attack, because they said that there was a massive investigation last year into some of those anti-Semitic attacks on Melbourne's Adass Israel Synagogue and a Bondi eatery, for example. And that investigation concluded that Iran was responsible for those two attacks. Now, given it focused on Iran, Iran's Islamic Revolutionary Guard Corps, that work largely came out of ASIO's counter-espionage and interference budget, so not the counter-terrorism budget. But there's an overlap, you know, it was looking at anti-Semitic terror attacks. The problem is that that investigation wasn't looking at supporters of the Islamic State group or the radical Salafi Islamist network which produced the Bondi gunman, and ASIO is facing serious questions about whether it did resource counterterrorism enough in the years and even months leading up to the Bondi massacre.
1: Well, talking of facing questions, the ASIO Director General Mike Burgess, he'll be, we understand, facing questioning at the next block of hearings into the Royal Commission on anti-Semitism. Do you expect this to come up there?
2: Oh, absolutely. Yes, it's a key question for the Royal Commission. So that next phase of hearings begins this Monday. We expect Mike Burgess, the ASIO boss, to be appearing next week, both in public hearings and during that phase in secret closed hearings too, because some of this information that he'll be asked about is highly classified. But, you know, in the interim report of the Royal Commission that came out last month, Virginia Bell, the Royal Commissioner, said that she would be asking ASIO whether it responded adequately to the rising terror threat and escalating anti-Semitic violence, the risk of anti-Semitic murders. She was very clear about this. In fact, she went so far as to say the Commission will be investigating whether ASIO and other agencies understood and acted on the assessments of a probable attack, and whether, even though ASIO said it used its full use of capabilities and powers in response to anti-Semitic attacks, was what it did adequate. The interim report last month found the share of counterterrorism funding had, and I'm quoting here, significantly declined across Australia's intelligence agencies from 2020 to 2025, the year of the Bondi attack. That's the period where we saw this dramatic shift to focusing on a priority of espionage and interference. And, you know, it's an unenviable job for Mike Burgess and for intelligence agencies. He says we're in a new era of national security threat these days, and that's a view echoed by other Western intelligence agencies, where we're seeing an enormous scale of threat from multiple directions: terrorism, espionage, interference, cyber. And those threats are also, he says, merging and intersecting, like in the case of the allegedly Iranian organised anti-Semitic terror attacks. So no one would want to be in the position where you have this finite pool of resources and you know, for an organisation like ASIO, actually their operational resourcing is far lower than you'd think, the number of staff and tech that they can throw at this stuff, to have to make decisions about about what you prioritise, where you throw your resources, is a really tricky one. But there's going to be serious
1: questions
2: at the Royal Commission about this.
1: There is no doubt. Sean Rubenstein-Dunlop, thank you very much for digging into that and breaking it for us here this morning. Appreciate it.
2: Pleasure.
1: Thank you. Sean Rubenstein-Dunlop there, the investigative reporter for the ABC. Now, American researchers have published the first scientific evidence of beluga whales recognising themselves in mirrors. The study focused on four female whales looking in a two-way mirror in an aquarium, and they're the latest additions to a growing list of non-human species that are capable of passing visual mirror tests. We thought that was previously exclusive to humans. Leading this study is the marine mammal scientist, Professor Diana Rees from the City University in New York, and she explains what they found.
3: What we've found is that, like us and a handful of other species, beluga whales, these beautiful white whales, show the cognitive ability and the level of consciousness that we call mirror self-recognition. They're aware that the image they see in themselves is them, and they use the mirror as a tool to view themselves doing different kinds of things. We can't get into their heads. All we see is their behavior, so we have to interpret that. But they use the mirror in many ways like we do. If you want to look at parts of your body that you can't see without the mirror, this is what we see them doing. They even bring objects over and play with objects in front of the mirror.
1: Playing with objects in front of the mirror. Interesting stuff, isn't it? You were listening there to the academic. Her name is Professor Diana Rees, explaining the findings of beluga whales recognising themselves in front of the mirrors. Thank you for being with us here this morning on ABC News Radio. Very shortly, we're going to get you a news update. Before we do, though, here is weather and finance. We'll start with finance. If you are interested in the US markets, the NASDAQ was pretty flat overnight. The S&P 500 up by 0.2%, and the Dow Jones was up by about 0.5%. Here in Australia this morning, the SPY 200 futures is looking like the Australian stock market will have a stronger opening, up 0.4% at 8,681. And the Aussie dollar is buying 71 US cents. In terms of weather, some showers forecast for Sydney. There'll be a thick morning fog in Melbourne and a morning frost in Canberra, but in all the other capital cities, you're in for a mostly fine Friday. It's time to hear the latest headlines, and we are joined by Simon Lauder. Hello, Simon.
4: Thanks, Sarah. Good morning. Another group of Australian women with links to the Islamic State group have left a refugee camp in Syria to travel home with their children. The ABC understands the group is headed by bus from Al Roj camp to Damascus, where they will then travel on to Australia. It's the second group of Australians to make the journey home after four women and nine children returned earlier this month. Senior executives at Snowy Hydro were paid more than $1 million in bonuses a month before revealing costs for Snowy 2.0 had further blown out. The pumped hydro project is already running $10 billion over budget, but bonuses were still paid to executives because the company had met its customer satisfaction, safety and culture targets. The company is due to appear at Senate estimates this week. New figures show counter-terrorism funding at Australia's intelligence agencies had fallen to its lowest level in decades before the Bondi terror attack. The classified figures provided to the Royal Commission reveal funding was at its lowest level since the September 11 attacks in 2001. The significant drop in spending on counter-terrorism occurred even as intelligence funding increased by billions of dollars in recent years. The United Nations Human Rights Office has called for an investigation into the treatment of activists who were detained after Israeli forces intercepted a Gaza-bound aid flotilla. The Israeli ambassador to Australia claims none of the activists were harmed by Israel, but relatives of some of the 11 detained Australians reject that. Israel says it has now deported hundreds of those on the global Samud flotilla. And a Paris appeals court has found Airbus and Air France guilty of corporate manslaughter over a plane crash that killed 228 passengers and crew in 2009. In France's worst air disaster, the Airbus A330 vanished during an Atlantic storm on a flight from Rio de Janeiro to Paris. Relatives of the victims gathered at the court to hear the verdict after a 17-year legal battle. Sarah, that's the latest ABC News. I'll join you with more in about half an hour.
1: And we'll look forward to it. Thank you very much. That's Simon Lauder there with our news today here on ABC News Radio.
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1: It's Friday the 22nd of May. Sarah Morris with you. Thank you for joining us. I don't know if you live in New South Wales or perhaps the ACT, if you saw that meteor lighting up the sky above Sydney last night. Apparently it was seen hundreds of kilometres away from Sydney as well, as far as Tamworth and Canberra. Happened about 6:30 p.m. Apparently it was brilliant. Bright flash captured on dash cams and sky cams. Well, we're going to hear a little bit more about what exactly it was in the next hour or so. And in a couple of minutes, you're going to hear what it looked like because our sports reporter, Chris Mitchell, he happened to be out and about training a soccer team when it was all happening. So we'll be hearing a little bit more about that meteor. I'm really hearing, I didn't see it, but I am hearing it was quite an extraordinary one, a fireball it's being described as. So that's coming up here on ABC News Radio. But before we get there, let's get you an update on that flotilla of activists that were detained by Israel after they were intercepted trying to deliver what they say was food and aid to Gaza, trying to block that, trying to unblock that blockade there of Gaza. Well, I can tell you that they've all been deported. After they were intercepted, they were taken to a port in Israel, and now we're being told they've all been taken to Turkey. But of course, yesterday we were telling you about Israel's National Security Minister Itamar Ben-Gvir, who posted a video of himself taunting the detainees before they were deported. They were shown kneeling on a ship, then detained at the port with their hands bound. And Ben-Gvir walks among them while others are pushed and dragged by Israeli security personnel. Our Foreign Minister Penny Wong has condemned that clip, as has much of the rest of the world. Israel's ambassador to Australia, Dr. Hillel Newman, says that while Israel's government condemned Ben-Gvir's actions, it does still believe that the flotilla itself was a provocation. Have a listen.
6: We have condemned what Ben-Gvir, Minister Ben-Gvir, has done from wall to wall in Israel. The leadership of Israel has condemned what he did. It's disgraceful. That's not the approach of the government of Israel. It's not the policy of the government of Israel. It doesn't reflect the values of the state of Israel. But we must separate this issue from the flotilla itself. The flotilla itself must be, I think your listeners should know, that the flotilla itself is a provocation, which is unnecessary. It's trying to break a legal blockade of Gaza, which is necessary for the security of the people of Israel. There's no necessity for these flotillas. Humanitarian aid can be delivered very easily. You don't need a flotilla for that.
1: So that was Israel's ambassador to Australia, Dr. Hillel Newman. Now, human rights lawyer Greg Barnes is representing some of the Australians who were on board that flotilla. As I mentioned, there were 11. And Greg Barnes joins us. Good morning, Greg.
7: Good morning, Sarah.
1: We will get into the taunting at the hands of Ben-Gvir that he posted himself. But before we get there, you just heard Israel's ambassador to Australia say that the flotilla was a provocation. What do you say to that?
7: Well, look, you know, we have deep concerns about that statement for obvious reasons, that those who go and participate in these flotillas are people of decency, of goodwill, and who are disturbed like the rest of the world with the genocide that's happened in Gaza, and they want to deliver aid. There are plenty of stories and fact about the fact that it is extremely difficult to

0: the Israeli government doesn't want, and I think this is one of the reasons for its actions, is it certainly doesn't want international interest in Gaza, to the extent of people being going in there and, you know, providing much needed basic services to people.
1: Just on the issue, you just mentioned there, called it a genocide. We should point out Israel denies that there's a genocide and is mounting a defence to that end in the International Court of Justice. But I just want to go to the legality of these flotillas. Is it illegal to try and break a blockade that Israel has in place there? Was what those activists doing, was it illegal under international law?
0: Well, there's certainly conjecture. And this is a complex area of law and not one that I can really deal with in a few minutes, Sarah, but
1: sure.
0: Except to say that when it comes to humanitarian aid, there are varying rules which apply. And the question is, you know, the lawfulness of the blockade itself. The question then becomes the extent to which people are entitled to ensure that blockades are... sorry, I'm standing on the street.
1: That's okay. That's all right.
0: That blockades are there for a purpose, but in this particular case, the blockade is, of course, preventing people getting much needed aid. So the question about whether it's legal or illegal is a complex one. And in any event, even if you're saying that there was a breach of law, what is definitely illegal is mistreatment of prisoners.
1: Well, let's get on to that. You know, Dr. Hillel Newman, in that interview clip that I just played, he later went on to say that the activists were being treated well, but there has been reports of physical and sexual violence. What have you heard from those that you're representing?
0: Well, what we've been hearing is that exactly that there has been violence, that they were treated appallingly. We've seen the footage of it. It's there to see. So I don't know what, you know, Dr. Newman's referring to, but they were certainly not treated in accordance with international and national standards and human rights standards. Now, we'll along with my colleague Bernadette Zoden, we'll talk further with people in the next few days, but the reports from our colleagues, legal colleagues on the ground, was, you know, consistent with the narrative that that the world has been hearing from activists and their supporters.
1: And so what sort of legal action are you planning to take in the future, and what representation are you providing at the moment?
0: Well, look, we'll have a look at that going forward. Just coming back to the issue, though, of the flotilla itself, I mean, our view is that the flotilla was lawful. And so, as I said, this is a complex area. We'll be having a look at that. We'll also be talking to our clients about how they might take this matter to the United Nations. I mean, these people have been harmed physically and emotionally. And
1: do you have evidence of what sort of physical harm?
0: Well, we'll talk, as I say, in the next few days, and I don't want to break anyone's confidence, but, you know, working off what our colleagues have been telling us and working off what I'm getting, what I'm hearing, is there's certainly been harm, and it remains to be, of course, assessed appropriately.
1: And so for you, what happens next? It's talking to your clients. Where are they? Are they in Turkey, or is that where they are now?
0: I think so. I haven't been able to catch up overnight, Sarah, as to where they might be. But that's my understanding. But I'll talk to colleagues later on this morning.
1: Greg, as always, it's good to hear your thoughts. Thank you for joining us.
0: Thank you, Sarah.
1: Thank you. Human rights lawyer Greg Barnes there. He's representing some of the Australians who were on board that flotilla, which was intercepted by the Israeli forces there. And now all of those people who were on that flotilla, we are told, have been deported now back to Turkey, which is where their flotilla had originally set sail from. Now, this morning we've woken to the news that another group of women and children linked to IS are believed to be making their way back to Australia after leaving a camp for the families of jailed and killed Islamic State fighters. Now, the ABC has seen the bus carrying the group. It left the Al Roj camp Thursday afternoon local time. So that's a few hours ago now. It's believed the group will head to the Syrian capital, Damascus. It'll take a long time. That bus essentially needs to move all the way across Syria. The Al Roj camp is in the east, and they need to get to Damascus, which is in the west. Our Middle East correspondent, Matthew Doran, has this report. He believes that after arriving in Damascus, that group will travel to Australia.
2: In recent days, there's been

Frenzied speculation about when this group of Australians would launch their bid for freedom. Much of that has been because of behind-the-scenes wrangling between Syrian government officials keen to see foreign nationals who are in these camps for the families of former Islamic State fighters, and the Kurdish officials still in control of Al-Roj camp and the area around it, finding their power and influence in Syria dwindling by the day. On Thursday afternoon local time, the bus carrying the women and children left Al-Roj and began the long journey to the Syrian capital, Damascus.

0: and SUVs, that's the Syrian government escort travelling with the Australians. It's been just over a fortnight since the first group of four Australian women and nine children boarded flights bound for Australia, weeks after leaving Al Roj. Three of the women were arrested on arrival the moment they set foot on Australian soil, charged by the Australian Federal Police. Two in Melbourne accused of slavery offences, one in Sydney charged with joining a terrorist organisation and travelling to a declared terrorist area. Their departure left seven women and 14 children in the camp. It's believed all have now left Al Roj, although that hasn't been confirmed by camp officials, refusing to speak to the media given the sensitivity of this situation. The exact timing of this group's onward travel from Damascus to Australia remains unclear. They all have passports and there's only a barrier for one of them to make that journey. A temporary exclusion order issued by the Australian government against one of the women, banning travel for up to 2 years on national security grounds. Now, ever since this broader group of 34 Australians first tried to leave the Al Roj camp back in February, there has been a political furor in Australia about their fate. The Albanese government has insisted it is not helping to repatriate these women. The Prime Minister himself going so far as to say he holds the women in contempt, even if the children are somewhat innocent victims in this entire process. The government has issued passports and it has also conceded that it has very little power to block them travelling. The federal opposition says it should be doing more and it's putting the nation at risk, although legal analysts again say there is no legal basis or power for the government to block that travel. Given recent experience by the last group who ventured home and the attention they got from law enforcement upon their arrival, it's safe to say a similar level of scrutiny will be applied once this group finally makes their way home.
1: And that's our Middle East correspondent, Matthew Doran. This is ABC News Radio. Here are the headlines this morning. The ABC can reveal that before the Bondi massacre, Australia's intelligence agencies had cut counter-terrorism funding to its lowest level since September 11, 2001. Now, that was despite forecasts of a probable terrorist attack and anti-Semitic violence. In other news, US President Donald Trump has suggested that he will be the one to finally intervene in Cuba as speculation grows he's planning to escalate a campaign for regime change on the island. This as a US aircraft carrier entered the Southern Caribbean on Wednesday. And back home, a suspected meteor has lit up the sky above Sydney with reported sightings from hundreds of kilometres away. A bright flash was captured on dash cams and sky cams at around 6:30 last night. Yeah, I'm being told it was a fireball. People from as far away as Tamworth and Canberra also posting about it on social media. And you know what? One of our own saw it last night. Chris Mitchell, our sports reporter, is with us. Chris, you saw it.
2: Absolutely amazing. And I was really lucky to see it because I was out actually coaching the kids at soccer.
1: Yeah.
2: On the training grounds there. And the council lights went out.
1: Oh, no.
2: So we were absolutely in darkness. And I was saying to the kids, we're going to have to call it a day, I'm afraid. We're going to have to wrap it up early. And they're all going, oh, come on. Anyway, so we were walking towards the ocean to the east to try and find somewhere that might have lights on. And it was at that point, me and about 10 kids, 12-year-old kids, were sort of looking up to the sky. Huge tail, white tail, streaking across the sky towards the east. It looked like a rocket, I guess, Sarah.
1: Did it?
2: Yeah.
1: So it was huge, was it?
2: It wasn't. No, it looked like a firework rocket.
1: Firework rocket, okay.
2: Only it wasn't coming from the ground. It was going down.
1: Yeah, got you, righto. Was that concerning? Were you thinking, what is that?
2: Do you know what? It was concerning because we're on the flight path there and there was a lot of traffic in the sky. It was a clear night, no clouds after some heavy rain. So you could see the stars and you could see the aircraft in the sky as well, flashing their lights and stuff. So it streaks through the sky and then there's this kind of explosion of white. I almost think that I heard a sound, but I can't be sure.
1: That's interesting.
2: Then it was gone. But you know with these things when you're lying on your back in a farmer's field somewhere and you might see one, distant, tiny, doesn't last very long. Did you see that? No, I didn't. This one, we all turned around to each other and said, did you see that? And everyone was like, yes, because it would have lasted a second.

0: Yeah.
1: You know, long enough for you to look up and see it. And I saw the whole thing, and it was thrilling. The kids were thrilled. I was thrilled. We were all talking about it afterwards. And actually made up for what was a pretty lousy training session, I have to say, because of the lights going out.
0: Well, how fortuitous they did go out. I mean, you probably got a better show because of it, right?
1: Yeah, absolutely. Absolutely. And it went out to the east. So it went out to the ocean. So my take on it, would have fallen into the sea between us and New Zealand somewhere. Somewhere out there in a Tasman is a small piece of rock from outer space.
0: Yeah, so you didn't have to send the kids out on the oval looking for it. Didn't land that close.
1: No, fortunately not.
0: I'm actually just looking at footage of it right now. And as you say, it sort of came across the sky, but then it appeared to almost blow up. Like there was almost an explosion.
1: Well, that's what I mean. Yeah, yeah. There was a finale to it. So it started with a streak that was kind of yellow. And then there was a pulse of white light.
0: And I can see why you might be a little bit concerned about that, because obviously we've seen so much footage from war zones. It doesn't look dissimilar
1: correct.
0: To something like
1: that's
0: that.
1: That's what made me think that's something untoward. A bit of a bit of debris from an aircraft, maybe, or even given what's going on in the world, you start thinking dreadful things.
0: Don't you?
1: Is that a missile?
0: In fact, one of the kids
1: said that. Oh no, it's war. I said, you're okay. It's not war.
0: Oh, that's a frightening indictment on the state of society
1: correct,
0: at the moment, isn't it?
1: Yeah, it's interesting. No, so that was a thrilling end to our training
0: session.
1: Wasn't
0: it just? We're going to talk a bit more about this with the ANU astrophysicist Brad Tucker. I mean, I trust everything you say, of course, Chris Mitchell, but we'll get the expert view on exactly what it was and what was unfolding. He will know.
1: He'll know better than me. That's right. I tell you what I can tell you about.
0: Alex Demonor,
1: he shone brightly last night. in Hamburg. He's through to the semi-finals of the Hamburg Open tennis there. That's actually fantastic. I don't think an Australian's done that since the days of Leighton Hewitt. So that would have been almost 20 years ago when Leighton Hewitt was doing well in Germany. And Alex Demonor's been in some woeful form since he did pretty well at the Aussie Open. It hasn't been going well for him. So he's getting this timing right just before the French Open, through to the semi-finals there. And the way he did it, he dropped just three games in his quarterfinal against Luciano Daderi, 6-love, 6-3. So he goes through to the semi-finals. He'll face Tommy Paul next. Not so good for Alexei Popperin. He's been preparing for the French Open as well at the Geneva Open. He was outclassed by Casper Ruud in his quarterfinal clash there. He went down in straight sets in little over an hour. Popperin then heading to Paris next for the French Open, where incidentally the draw's been made, and it's not going to be easy for Demonor at the French Open, because I think I'm looking at the draw now trying to work out. I think he could be up to meet Novak Djokovic in the quarterfinals if he makes it that far. So yeah, we're going to be talking tennis. It's summer's coming in Europe, of course, or is there? In fact, where are we?
0: We're not quite May. There. They're getting close. There,
1: but we're getting
0: just
1: ready
0: over a week away.
1: Yeah, for the French Open, for Wimbledon. So we'll be talking about that a lot. Can I tell you about Ricky Stewart?
0: Please do. I've been waiting for this.
1: Well, yeah, Ricky Stewart last night was incensed. He slammed what he called confusing officiating. He'd just seen his side beaten by the Dolphins, 30 points to 22. His anger, I think, was driven by a series of contentious decisions. There were several, and they pretty much all went against his side. And there was this moment in the second half, a second-half penalty against Morgan Smithies for unnecessary contact with an elbow. If you can find it, watch it. Make up your own mind. All I can tell you is that Ricky Stewart was not happy at all, so he walked out of his press conference, didn't take any questions, and blasted the inconsistencies of NRL officiating. I'll bring you the audio of that a little later. We haven't got time for it now, but I'll bring that to you a bit later.
0: I'm enjoying you drip feeding us this story.
1: It's a Ricky Stewart special. Yeah, I'm really building it up. It's going to be rubbish when you hear it.
0: You're leaving us on a cliff edge every time. Chris Mitchell, thank you. We'll chat again in an hour's time. That's Chris Mitchell. He's with Sport This Morning. We're going to talk fertiliser now, and does Australia need to rethink the way we make fertiliser? We ask this because the Strait of Hormuz remains effectively closed and Australian farmers are continuing to grapple with worsening fertiliser shortages. Producers predominantly use fertiliser made with fossil fuels, but the drop in supply and the increase in price is leading researchers and businesses to consider alternative options. So what are these alternatives? Well, here to explain is Raman Dayan, who is an Associate Professor in Mineral and Energy Resources Engineering at the University of New South Wales. Professor, good morning.
2: Morning.
0: You've said that the most advanced alternative fertiliser source at the moment is green ammonia. Could you explain to us how that's made and how it's different to the fertilisers most of our farmers are using at the moment?
2: Oh, absolutely. So currently fertiliser is made from effectively the key feedstock is fossil fuels. So we take natural gas and we break that natural gas into hydrogen, and we use that hydrogen with nitrogen in air to make a chemical called ammonia. And that ammonia is one of the sort of key ingredient for a number of different fertilizers. You mix them with either phosphate, you get phosphate fertilizer, you mix it with CO2, you get urea. Now, the way how this hydrogen is produced, so initially, currently, through fossil fuel, this can actually be produced through renewable energy and just water. So what we try to do, and this is the green ammonia direction, this is effectively using solar energy or wind energy, and then using that to break split water. Water, as you know, has hydrogen and oxygen. So by splitting it, we get that hydrogen in a clean manner. So when we then mix that up with the nitrogen from the air, which is abundant, we can actually create zero emission ammonia. So zero emission fertilizer.
0: And does that mean we also wouldn't have to wait on importing things from overseas when places like the Strait of Hormuz are blocked?
2: Absolutely, because Australia, one of the few things, I mean, we're a lucky country in minerals and fossil fuel, but also in renewable energy. So what that means is effectively we can create all this over in Australia, so we don't have to rely on imported products.
0: How easy to do, though, is this from both a scaling up way and in terms of being able to afford it? Because I would have thought if there was a huge market for it, we'd be there and we'd be doing it. Well, I guess what are the challenges with it?
2: Yeah, so no, thank you. This is effectively a technology which is now being deployed in Australia. There are obviously challenges because this pathway, the water electrolyzer pathway, it's more expensive than the conventional fossil fuel pathway. But then one of the aspects is fossil fuel pathway. It's been there for over hundred years. So it does take time to get those sort of economies of scale. In Australia, we are trying to cut down those sort of costs. There are significant federal subsidies and schemes and tax incentives which are there in order to cut down those costs. So this is a step-by-step process. Now, scaling it up, theoretically, technically, this is scalable. Electrolyzers are like your solar PV panel. You can stack them one after another. The challenge is we haven't done at that large scale yet in Australia. Around the world, those scales are getting picked up. In Europe, there are a few hundred megawatt electrolyzers, ammonia-based plants, which are operational. In China, there are a few facilities that are operational. So this will take a little bit of time.
0: What sort of time are we talking? Years?
2: Years. Mm. So the recent Head Start round, you might have noticed, so for a couple of projects were shortlisted for the final application. We had the first round as well. So a few of the projects are proceeding towards final investment decision and actually boots on the ground to construct. So we're moving in that direction, but not as fast as what we would have hoped. I mean, with the hydrogen hype, which a lot of people would think about, we actually thought we would have all these plants running through by 2028, 2029, 30. But now it does appear that the first commercial type of plants are becoming operational 2030 onwards.
0: Okay.
2: So that's the reason.
0: And is it made a little bit more tricky by the fact that the budget halved the funding for the next round of the Hydrogen Head Start program? That's where you're making the hydrogen out of water?
2: Yes and no, because obviously now these are very difficult times from a budget perspective, so there has to be squeezes here and there. It actually all depends on effectively if our customers, so since the product is expensive, it depends on whether the customers are willing to pay a slightly higher price. So we call it green premium, and that determines effectively how viable these projects are right now. So if customers are willing to pay a higher price for this energy security today, then you'll see more of this sort of projects picking up. But if the alternatives are there, why would we pay more for, because food and everything is getting expensive. Inflationary pressures are high.
0: Yeah, they're looking to bring down the input costs as much as they can. Associate Professor, it's been great to chat to you this morning and pick your brains on this. Thanks for joining us.
2: No, thank you very much.
0: Thank you. That's Raman Dayan there, Associate Professor in Mineral and Energy Resources Engineering at the University of New South Wales. Very shortly, we'll get a news update. Before we do, quick weather check for you. In Brizzy today, sunny with a top of 23 degrees. Right now in Brisbane, it is 18. If you're in Sydney, showers, top of 21, it's 14 at the moment. A morning frost in Canberra, then partly cloudy, a top of 17. It is 2 as I speak. Morning fog in Melbourne, top of 17 there, it's 6 now. Cloudy and 17 in Hobart today. It's 7 at the moment. If you're in Adelaide, cloudy, top of 20, 12 right now. Perth, sunny and a maximum of 19 degrees. It's 7 as I speak. And Darwin, sunny, top of 32, 22 now.
3: ABC News. Good morning, I'm Simon Lauder. The US President Donald Trump has said again that an open and toll-free Strait of Hormuz is a non-negotiable part of any peace deal to end the war with Iran. The American leader also insists Washington will receive all of Iran's enriched uranium as part of any agreement made. That's despite reports Iran's Supreme Leader Ayatollah Mujtaba Khamenei has issued a directive that the country's uranium should not be sent abroad. President Trump again claims Iran is losing hundreds of millions of dollars a day to the situation in the Strait.
4: We want it open. We want it free. We don't want tolls. It's international. It's an international waterway. They're not charging tolls. Right now, they are losing $500 million a day is what it's projected. I don't know. It sounds like a lot of money.
3: Israel says it has now deported all the Gaza aid activists as it deals with recriminations at home and outrage.

0: flotilla activists by Israeli officials this week. But the filmed maltreatment of flotilla members at the hands of Israeli guards and taunting by far-right Minister Itamar Ben-Gvir has also sparked debate and recriminations in Israel. Prime Minister Benjamin Netanyahu rebuked Ben-Gvir for actions not reflecting Israeli values, but the PM has faced criticism for not sacking his minister. Mr. Netanyahu's stance reflects his domestic political exposure to the far right, but also his recognition that the incident has badly damaged Israel's international reputation.
1: It's been revealed the British government did not vet the former Prince Andrew before making him trade envoy. Here's Europe correspondent Elias Kluwer.
2: Newly released government documents reveal no security vetting was carried out or even considered before Andrew Mountbatten-Windsor was appointed a UK trade envoy in 2001. The disgraced royal stepped down from the role in 2011, partly over his friendship with convicted sex offender Jeffrey Epstein. He's since been stripped of his titles and is under police investigation. He denies any wrongdoing. Elias Kluwer, ABC News, London.
1: Two Australian men who allegedly took a black flight to Indonesia from far north Queensland have been sentenced to 7 months jail. Indonesia correspondent Tim Swanston reports.
3: Zulfikar Al-Jaburi and Duong Tan Lee were arrested by Indonesian officials when a plane they were on landed in Merauke in South Papua in November last year. Australian Federal Police allege the two men are fugitives, with Mr. Al-Jaburi on bail for kidnapping offences and Mr. Lee wanted for arrest on serious drug offences. Australian Federal Police allege the two men were picked up in far north Queensland while the plane had its transponder turned off, which was later reactivated over international waters. The two men were sentenced to 7 months jail for arriving in Indonesia without a valid visa. Tim Swanston, ABC News, Jakarta.
1: The federal government is launching consultation to shape the next phase of its national plan to end violence against women by 2032. Labor says since coming to government, it's invested more than $4 billion to tackle domestic, family and sexual violence, but says there's much more to be done. Minister for Social Services Tanya Plibersek says her department wants to hear from a wide range of community voices so the government can adapt its response to new forms of abuse.
4: We see new threats like tech-facilitated abuse, stalking apps and tools on phones, non-consensual sharing of intimate images. There's a whole new frontier of abuse, and it's driven a lot by what's happening online. So we need to evolve what we're doing.
1: Two cleaners have escaped from a fire at a luxury dealership in Melbourne's inner east overnight as police search for those responsible. Costa Heratos reports from the scene.
5: Glass remains shattered on the floor of the double-storey Aston Martin dealership in Richmond this morning after a group of up to three offenders rammed the front of the business overnight. Police say the trio then poured an accelerant and set the business, with several cars worth hundreds of thousands of dollars, on fire and fled the scene. It took firefighters about 7 minutes to control the blaze, containing it to the front of the building. Two people inside were also able to evacuate. The scene remains cordoned off this morning, with police searching for those believed to be responsible.
1: ACT public school teachers and staff are going on strike today for the first time in 15 years, with a two-hour work stoppage keeping all public schools closed until 10:30 local time this morning. It comes amid negotiations over a new enterprise agreement. ABC News.
6: Thank you very much, Simon. Sarah Morris with you here this morning. It is Friday, the 22nd of May.
7: You're listening to ABC News Radio.
6: Good morning. Great to be starting the day in your company. Breaking this morning, another group of so-called ISIS brides is making their way back to Australia. We'll find out what we can about that. We'll also get you an update on the diphtheria outbreak. And a suspected meteor streaks across the New South Wales and ACT night sky.
8: It's a really bright one, quite a dazzling one, and we would classify this as a fireball.
6: Yeah, spectacular, I'm told. Did you see it? We'll be talking about that a little later in a moment as well. But we are going to start with the news that we woke up to this morning, that another group of so-called ISIS brides and their children have left a camp in Syria. It's believed that the group will head to the Syrian capital, Damascus, from where they'll travel on to Australia. Let's get some more with ABC's political lead and host of Insiders, David Spears. David, good morning.
9: Very good morning, Sarah.
6: The government and the opposition, would you say they're likely to spar again over this news that more so-called ISIS brides

0: are attempting to make their way back to Australia?
1: Yes, I think the template has been set. We know exactly how this debate will go. The government arguing it's not lifting a finger to repatriate or assist or help in any way. The opposition saying that far more should be done to stop any further returns of those so-called ISIS families. We know one temporary exclusion order has been issued. We don't know whether the person, the individual, the woman that was issued to is amongst this particular cohort that we're talking about. But if only one has been issued, then presumably the remaining members of that cohort, if they can follow the path the previous cohort did, should be able to make it back to Australia. So, look, yes, there'll be plenty of political heat over this one as well, you can be sure. But it does look like the way has been paved by that earlier cohort.
0: Yeah, you would think so. So that one woman who's got the temporary exclusion order, she's banned from travelling to Australia for up to 2 years on national security grounds. We've spoken to our Middle East correspondent this morning. We don't know at this point what that means for her, where she would go after she reaches Damascus. But it looks like, as you say, the rest are coming back. So that is something the government will have to grapple with. And it's busy for the government because the budget, we are still talking about it, David, almost 2 weeks after it was handed down. And this week's felt like it's been a particularly difficult week for the government to sell this budget. Do you think it's been caught off guard by all this backlash over the capital gains tax?
1: Yeah, I don't think it's looked prepared for this. It has been a tough week for the government. The backlash from young investors and entrepreneurs, the latest yesterday, a group of young female entrepreneurs called Female Founders, laying into what the government's doing here. There was unfriendly fire, yes, if you like, from Chris Minns, the New South Wales Premier, too. Look, instead of spending the week talking about what it's doing to help young buyers get a crack at the housing market, the government has been on the back foot about changing the tax rules, not just for property, but for all investments. And that decision to extend the changes across all investment classes, shares and everything else, has meant the government is having to spend a fair bit of political capital trying to defend what it's doing here. Some of what it's contending with has been misinformation, to be sure, including those, you know, rather pithy AI depictions of Anthony Albanese,
0: yeah,
1: after your business. But, you know, yes, some investors are going to be worse off. The government is seeking to raise more than $80 billion through these changes, after all. It had some welcome praise from Paul Keating, who doesn't always back the government, notably on AUKUS, but on this, he's strongly on board what the government's doing here to rebalance the tax system, wind back some of those advantages for investors. And Labor does think there will be a silent majority out there who will be happy about these changes. But right now, it's those who are set to lose who are making the most noise, and that's proving painful for the government.
0: Look, it has been a noisy campaign, there's no doubt about that. And many of them claiming that Australia's future productivity could be damaged by this, and we might encourage our entrepreneurs to head overseas. I noticed New Zealand's now saying, well, yeah, come to us. If you've got a good idea, come over here, develop it. On the productivity, though, did the government check how this would impact productivity?
1: Well, we don't know. Our colleague Jake Evans has a good story today on the ABC website where it's a little unclear whether the capital gains tax changes for all investments was modelled for its impact on productivity. We know overall the budget does suggest that productivity will remain relatively flat. There are moves in there to try and boost productivity, some $10 billion plus in red tape reduction a year for business that the Treasurer points to as this is going to help. But will the capital gains tax changes on the other side hurt productivity? That is not being made clear by the government at this stage, nor whether they've actually done their own modelling on that.
0: It appears to me the government's digging its heels in here and it does want to go ahead with these changes. Two questions on that. One, do you think there will have to be some changes made to the plan? And two, will it get through Parliament?
1: Well, on the first one, yes, I think there will have to be changes made, and they're already saying they're consulting on the startups. On the startup sector, predominantly tech, but all startups. Now, where that lands, what that looks like, how you draw the lines around that, whether it's a complete carve out or some sort of transitional or other arrangements here, we're yet to see. They'll have to do this fairly quickly, though. They're not signalling that they will back down, though, on general share investments. The capital gains tax changes there look set, they're going to tough that out. They'll have to do this all fairly quickly, though, because they want it passed by the time Parliament rises for the winter break in about 6 weeks' time. It does look like they'll get the support of the Greens. The Greens still want to see the detail, and fair enough. But they're actually on the other side saying all of this is not tough enough. They want to go harder on investors. They don't want any grandfathering of investment properties, for example. But ultimately, will the Greens vote against what the government's put on the table here? That seems unlikely. They are calling this a step in the right direction, so that's a bit of a hint. And that's the only pathway for Labor to get this through the Senate with the Greens.
0: Well, let's go from one end of the political spectrum to the other. We're talking about the Greens there. Can we go to Pauline Hanson for a moment? She unveiled her policy for a higher gas tax, but also for the public to get a stake in drilling projects. Tell us a bit about this, and do you think it's going to take off?
1: So, yeah, it has two elements to it, as you mentioned. One is to replace the PRRT, which both ends of the political spectrum agree is not particularly working well. This is the petroleum resource rent tax, not raising a huge amount of money. Pauline Hanson saying replace that with a tax at the wellhead, so on all production for gas that's being exported. A little unclear what percentage rate. Some reports suggest 10%. Then the One Nation is suggesting the government take a 30% equity stake in new gas projects. That's along the lines of how Norway does it. Look, the big difference between what Pauline Hanson is suggesting here and those like the Greens and David Pocock on the other end of the spectrum, Pauline Hanson is clearly in the drill, baby, drill camp. She wants to incentivise more gas production. She wants the government to clear the way, take an equity stake and smooth the path for more gas development in Australia. On the other end of the political spectrum, that's not really the intent here. Worth noting, too, that the government isn't really interested in the One Nation idea or the David Pocock idea here. It's trying to pursue a domestic gas reservation. And today, hopefully, we'll see a bit more detail about how it plans to do this with a discussion paper.
0: While we're talking about One Nation, and look, I don't want to get too ahead of myself here, but Pauline Hanson, there's been plenty of speculation that she might move to the lower house to try and, you know, lead One Nation and lead Australia if One Nation was to win an election. I mentioned there I could be getting ahead of myself here. Is that on, or she seems to be saying she reckons she could be Prime Minister from the Senate?
1: Yeah, I mean, the ambition is high. Look, I think I don't, you know, don't pretend I can get in the head of Pauline Hanson here, but I would suspect if the polls remain as strong as they are for One Nation in a couple of years' time when the election rolls around, the temptation will be very strong to run for the lower house. Mm. Remember, Pauline Hanson began her political career in the lower house as the member for Oxley. And I think, you know, there would be great vindication in returning to the lower house triumphantly with a number of other One Nation MPs winning lower house seats. And that, you'd have to say, is quite possible if the polls stay where they are. So it's a long way down the track still. She's not making a decision yet, but sure, you'd have to think that would be an appealing option for her right now.
0: Yeah, she's certainly setting the stage for us to continue talking about her. But as always, David Spears, love chatting to you. Who have you got on Insiders this week?
1: Talking to David Pocock, the independent senator, about all things gas and budget. So, yeah, be interesting.
0: Okay, sure, Will. Thank you for joining us. I'll be watching Insiders. See you later.
1: Cheers.
0: Bye. That's David Spears there, the ABC political lead and the host of Insiders. And you can listen to the radio replay, if you like, of Insiders here on ABC News Radio. We'll play that at 11 a.m. on Sunday. Let's get you an update now on the diphtheria outbreak. As the government begins to roll out its $7 million emergency package, health workers in Western Australia say they need support too. Of course, a lot of the focus has been on the cases in the Northern Territory. They are also raising the alarm about the cost of one important treatment, which you're about to hear about. I should just point out, though, that cases of diphtheria are continuing to climb. Australia now facing its worst outbreak of the disease since records began in the 90s. Here's our reporter, Isabel Masali.
2: Dr. Lorraine Anderson says she's seen most diseases and never diphtheria, but it stays in her mind. She's a GP and the medical director for Kimberley Aboriginal Medical Services in WA's north and a Palawa woman.
3: I can remember my grandmother telling me that I had to immunise my kids, and if I didn't immunise my kids, she would come and take them and have them immunised. And it's because of diphtheria. She had people in her class at school that died from diphtheria.
2: The highly contagious disease has now re-emerged in mostly remote Aboriginal communities in parts of Western Australia, the Northern Territory, South Australia and Queensland. Education has been ramping up for healthcare workers and residents.
3: Trying to introduce a disease which is so ancient that it's relatively new to our clinicians is really difficult. And the other thing is it tends to present with sore throat or skin infection, which we get constantly through our clinics, in particular in the Kimberley. So getting people across what diphtheria is really quite challenging.
2: Dr. Anderson has been working closely with WA health authorities on the diphtheria outbreak, alongside Dr. Caitlin White from the Aboriginal Health Council of WA.
4: I think one of the really important things to know about the outbreak is most of the cases we've seen have been very mild, and that's because we actually do have really good vaccination rates for diphtheria across the state. There's always improvement, and we know that childhood, particularly, vaccination rates have been falling, and it's really important that they come up. But vaccination is really effective against protecting against the severe effects of diphtheria.
2: The federal government has announced a $7 million package to help with treatments, vaccinations and provide more healthcare workers. Health Minister Mark Butler says it'll largely go to the NT, where 60% of the cases are, but adds there may be some support needed in the Kimberley.
4: The workforce is the main thing to make sure we can get boosters in people's arms. Aboriginal community-controlled health services are really well placed to vaccinate. People are coming and asking for the vaccination, but we have busy clinics with a lot of other things that we're dealing with. So specific workforce support to make sure we can vaccinate people is really important.
2: Dr. Anderson agrees a workforce boost is a priority. And she's also raising concerns about the cost of an important diphtheria treatment.
3: Definitely need help to have funded vaccine for all immunisers, so all people who vaccinate, so that includes our pharmacies, and also access to azithromycin, which is the antibiotic we treat this with. Currently, azithromycin is funded for trachoma, but it's not funded for diphtheria, so we're actually paying for the azithromycin as it stands.
2: In a statement, WA Health Minister Meredith Hammett said access to vaccination has been increased, with free vaccines available to Kimberley, Pilbara and Goldfields residents and people who have regular face-to-face contact with Aboriginal communities in these regions.
0: Isabel Musali with that story. This is ABC News Radio, and here are the headlines for you this morning. Another group of Australian women and children with links to Islamic State have left a refugee camp in Syria to travel home. The ABC understands the group's headed by bus to Damascus, from where they'll then travel on to Australia. Israel says it's now deported all the Gaza aid activists as it deals with recriminations at home and outrage abroad over their mistreatment in captivity. The ABC can reveal that before the Bondi massacre, Australia's intelligence agencies had cut counter-terrorism funding to its lowest level since September 11, 2001, and that was despite forecasts of a probable terrorist attack and anti-Semitic violence. And Kalgoorlie has been struck by at least two mild earthquakes on the town's northwestern outskirts. Yeah, just a bit more on those earthquakes. There was a 2.5 magnitude quake at around 10 to 6 last night. That was followed by a 3.4 magnitude at about 5:30 this morning, that second one. Authorities are saying, of course, you can feel that on the surface, but they're probably too small to have caused any structural damage. Still, Earth was shaking there overnight in Kalgoorlie. Now, looking at the time for you, Eastern Standard Time right now, 20 minutes past 8. If you're in the centre, 10 minutes to 8. And if you're in WA, it is 20 minutes past 6 right now. If you were in Sydney or Canberra last night or anywhere near those two cities, were you outside with your head tilted towards the sky at about 6:30? I ask because if you were, you would have been treated to an absolute show. A suspected meteor flashed across the night sky. It seemed to have stunned everyone who managed to get their eyes on it. And that includes our producer, Tim McGlone, who joins me now. Tim, hello.
5: Sarah, good morning.
0: What did you see?
5: I saw a big blazing ball of fire flashing across the night sky. That's probably the only way that I can describe it. I was out for a jog with some mates, and there were probably 15 to 20 of us.
0: Yeah.
5: And the thing about there being 15 to 20 of you, there was pretty soon there was 15 to 20 uneducated guesses about what it might be. Meteor was thrown out there, but it was so bright, and it actually lasted for, if you can imagine a firework going off and sort of the length of time that takes for it to dissipate, that's probably how long it took.
0: Lasted.
5: So it was really, really cool.
0: I was watching some footage of it this morning because I didn't see it, but it seemed to sort of fly across the sky with a bit of a tail on it. And then there was what I would describe as a pulse or almost it felt a little bit like an explosion, and then it disappeared. Is that how you saw it?
5: That is exactly how we saw it. And I've seen a lot of different videos. I've seen a lot of different, from a lot of different angles, and quite a few people are reporting that they saw a bit of a green tinge to it.
0: Yeah, okay.
5: And I think there is a scientific explanation for that. I'm not the person to to let you know. But yeah, it was in terms of meteors, it was
0: pretty
5: epic.
0: Bright and pretty cool. You said there were a lot of your mates trying to work out and guess as to what it might have been. Chris Mitchell, our sports reporter, saw it as well, and he was saying one of the young kids that he was coaching soccer wondered if war had come to Australia. He thought it could have been a bomb. Did any of your mates think that?
5: Someone threw that out there, and it's a bit of a sign of the times that
0: it was a
5: suggestion at all. But that was thrown out there. UFO was quickly thrown out there.
0: Of course, yep.
5: Meteor was thrown out there, but it was sort of shut down. And then obviously the good thing about it being 2026, when we finished the run and we got onto the internet, we weren't the only ones that had seen it. And there were plenty of other suggestions online about what it was, and Meteor was quickly put out there as what it was likely to be.
0: Okay, well, let's find out exactly what it was, Tim. Thank you for joining us. But ANU astrophysicist Dr. Brad Tucker is going to bring the science to this discussion now. He's with us. Doctor, good morning.
6: How's it going? Definitely, yes. I mean, technically it was a UFO for a second when people didn't know what it was, but we do know what it is, yes.
0: And is it a meteor?
6: It is a meteor. And yeah. Look, and it's because of the characteristics that we use this. So that blue-green color, that tinge that you were reporting, that's iron and nickel when these things burn. Meteors move a lot faster as well compared to space junk or satellites. Satellite space junk move 20-ish thousand kilometers an hour to 25 hitting the Earth. These move closer to 100,000, so they travel a lot quicker. They're there for less time in the sky, and they go a further distance. And so a lot of that tells us it's a meteor.
0: Okay. I was saying when I looked at the footage of it, it looked like it sort of was streaking across the sky, a bit of a tail, and then it almost pulsed or exploded and then disappeared. Can you tell us what was happening on its journey?
6: Yeah, so look, as it hits the Earth's atmosphere, because of the speeds, it has a lot of friction. That friction's what's causing that glowing color. But then enough pressure builds up on it, right? You know, it's plowing through the Earth's atmosphere. And then it causes it to fracture and essentially blow up. That explosion and fracturing is that bright flash or pulse that you saw, we were describing, and people saw. And sometimes it accompanies a sonic boom. When that happens, that means it's actually probably breaking up. And so that would have broken up, and potentially little bits of meteorites came to the ground.
0: Do we know where it fell?
6: Not yet. Mm. Now, the great thing about something like this is all of the reports and footage of it means you can kind of track where it goes and then where it stops. So we do know it was seen all the way well into northern New South Wales, approaching the Queensland border. So you can kind of use where the reports stopped and then try and figure out potentially where things may have fallen if they did. And again, the likelihood is also it could have fell over the ocean. And you know, a lot of people think, hey, it fell, you know, next suburb over or that town. Well, it's actually just traveling so fast, and the curvature of the Earth makes it look like it's there.
0: Right.
6: But in reality, it's much further away.
0: And I guess it depends where you were as to where you thought it might have fallen, because our sports reporter was in Sydney watching it on the northern beaches, and he thought it looked like it fell into the ocean. So from his perspective, that's where it was headed. What was extraordinary about last night? Why did we see it? Was it just that it was closer to us?
6: It was, you know, it's real estate, location, yeah, and timing. It was 6:34, as you said, so people were playing basketball, coaching soccer, walking the dogs, you know, these sorts of things. And it was in the winter, right? So if this was midnight, 1 a.m., a lot less people see it, right? And it's not as spectacular. If this was 6:34 in the summer, in December, it would be bright outside, so we wouldn't have seen it quite that scale. So early evening in a populated area, because these things hit the Earth quite regularly, but, you know, over oceans or less inhabited areas. So this was the perfect timing for the perfect location.
0: Tim McGlone, my producer we were just speaking to there, he said it had a bit of a green tinge. Is there any explanation for that colour?
6: Yeah, that bluey green is definitely probably things like iron and nickel that makes up quite a bit of these meteors. And when it burns, that kind of grows this kind of aquamarine color.
0: Yeah, okay. Now, you saw it, so you were one of the lucky people who was outside at the right time and saw it. You love this stuff, Brad. what was your reaction?
6: Well, we had a school group up at Mount Stromlo in Canberra, and so they had quite a special treat when this thing flew over. So, like, it is cool because it is a very visible, it's a very noticeable thing. You know, usually you see a shooting star, and everyone says, hey, quick, look, a shooting star, and then no one sees it because it's a tiny thing that lasts for a fraction of a second. So it was great that so many people get to see it, and a reminder that there is stuff going up above us.
0: Yes, and it comes down on us sometimes.
6: And occasionally comes down, that's right.
0: Is there any indication that if this one was so close to us last night, there could be another one near it? Is there any correlation?
6: Not necessarily. No. I mean, this is just a random bit of an asteroid that broke off. So there could be others, but there also could be others that were happening and completely missed us or hit the ocean. So these things are, because they're so relatively small, you know, kind of this basketball to TV scale size, they're hard to track, they're hard to find, and there's just a lot of them, and the impacts, other than a really cool show, are fairly low.
0: Yeah, so it really was luck if you saw it last night. We love chatting to you, Dr. Brad Tucker. Thanks for filling us in.
6: No worries. Thank you.
0: Bye. That's the ANU astrophysicist, Dr. Brad Tucker. I wonder if you saw it. Apparently, people were seeing this big blazing ball of fire everywhere across New South Wales, from the south coast to Dubbo, Mudgee, Bathurst, Canberra. Brad was saying even up somewhere near the Queensland border. So hopefully a lot of you did get to see that last night. You're listening to ABC News Radio. Now, some newly released UK government documents regarding Andrew Mountbatten-Windsor's appointment as trade envoy for the UK back in 2001 have shown that Queen Elizabeth was very keen on him taking up the role. There was a memo from the then chief executive of the British Trade International Organisation, Sir David Wright, which has shown that the Queen wanted her son to take on, quote, a prominent role in the promotion of national interests. However, these documents also show that the Prince was given the role without any substantial checks as to whether or not he'd be good at it. The BBC's Tim Muffet has the story.
7: As special representative for trade and investment between 2001 and 2011, the then Prince Andrew's role was to promote UK business across the world. He stepped down in 2011 amid controversy surrounding his friendship with paedophile financier Jeffrey Epstein. Following the release of the so-called Epstein files by the US Department of Justice, Andrew Mountbatten-Windsor was arrested in February on suspicion of misconduct in public office. He faced accusations of sharing sensitive information with Epstein whilst special trade envoy. He hasn't been charged and has always rejected wrongdoing in his association with Jeffrey Epstein. Today, the government released documents in connection with his appointment.
8: Minister Chris Bryant.
7: That was in response to what's known as a parliamentary humble address.
9: I'm glad to say that we have published 11 documents today, including the formal appointment proposal, evidence that ministers were content with the proposal, internal communications, media and press briefings. And these documents speak for themselves, of course, and all honourable members can read them.
7: The documents show how eager the Queen was for the then Prince to take over the role from the Duke of Kent. In 2000, in a memo to the Foreign Secretary, Sir David Wright, Chief Executive of British Trade International, said, "The Queen is very keen that the Duke of York should take on a prominent role in the promotion of national interests. No other member of the royal family would be available to succeed the Duke of Kent." The documents show how, having spoken to the then Prince, officials suspected some foreign trips would appeal more to him than others. He tended to prefer the more sophisticated countries, particularly those in the lead on technology, remarked the government's then head of protocol, Catherine Colvin, in 2000. Another document sets out suggested answers in response to media inquiries. One predicted question, "But he is not very experienced. Why not someone better placed?" The suggested answer: "The importance of the Duke's involvement lies in the high profile and commitment he is able to give to this work as a member of the royal family." The government said it is not expecting to publish any more files about the appointment of Andrew Mountbatten-Windsor as trade envoy.
0: And that's the BBC's Tim Muffet reporting. Up next is the news. When we get back, more on the latest return of ISIS brides.
10: ABC News. Good morning. I'm Simon Lauder. Another group of Australian women and children have left a camp for the families of jailed and killed fighters from the Islamic State group in northeastern Syria. Here's Middle East correspondent Matthew Doran.
11: Speculation had been mounting the group were preparing to launch their bid for freedom, and on Thursday afternoon local time, they left Al Roj in a bus, travelling in convoy with Syrian government officials from the Kurdish-controlled northeast of the country to the capital, Damascus. The timing of their onward travel to Australia is not clear. It comes more than a fortnight after four women and nine children arrived in Australia, having left the camp in April. Three of the women were arrested and charged by the Australian Federal Police on arrival. It's believed all of the Australians have now left Al Roj, but camp officials are refusing to speak to the media. Matthew Doran, ABC News, Jerusalem.
10: The ABC has learned counter-terrorism funding at Australia's intelligence agencies before the Bondi massacre had fallen to its lowest level since the September 11 attacks in 2001. Classified figures provided to the Royal Commission investigating the Bondi terrorist attack show a significant drop in counter-terrorism resourcing, even as intelligence funding increased by billions of dollars in recent years. A source with close knowledge of the inquiry says ASIO boosted its dedicated counter-terrorism resources after raising the threat level in 2024, but the proportion had fallen again by the time of the Bondi attack. ASIO Director General Mike Burgess is expected to be questioned at public hearings next week about the agency's handling of the rising terrorism threat and anti-Semitic violence. Airbus and Air France have been found guilty of corporate manslaughter over a plane crash in 2009, which killed 228 people. Here's Europe correspondent Mazoe Ford.
12: 3 years after a lower court acquitted Airbus and Air France for flight AF447 crashing into the Atlantic Ocean, the Paris Appeals Court found them solely and entirely responsible. All 216 passengers and 12 crew on the flight from Rio de Janeiro to Paris were killed when the plane crashed into the sea during a storm, making it the deadliest incident in French aviation history. A group representing victims' families said justice has absolutely been done, but they're not happy with the penalties. The airline and aircraft manufacturer have each been ordered to pay the maximum fine of around $360,000.
10: Snowy Hydro's executives were paid more than $1 million in bonuses last year amid spiralling costs of its major renewables project, Snowy 2.0. The pumped hydro project is running $10 billion over budget and expected to cost more. But bonuses were still paid to executives because the company had met its customer satisfaction, safety and culture targets. Shadow Energy Minister Dan Tehan says that does not pass the pub test.
13: No, and Chris Bowen, management of this project over the last 4 years have been nothing short of a debacle.
10: A man accused of coordinating the alleged kidnapping of a 53-year-old man from Mount Pritchard in Sydney southwest has been charged. Police allege the victim was assaulted and forced into a car by four masked men outside a tobacconist in February before being rescued 2 days later at a property in Dural in northwest Sydney. A 33-year-old man was arrested in St Mary's yesterday and will face court today, charged with kidnapping, directing a criminal group and other offences. One Nation leader Pauline Hanson has been heard swearing moments after a tense exchange between her advisor and a journalist at a press conference in Adelaide. Charles Bryce has more.
14: Pauline Hanson was in the process of being asked about upcoming Senate candidates when her media advisor interjected, Richard Henderson, saying, "We're done. Thank you. No, no, no. Shut up. We're done." The journo then clarified with Henderson, saying, "Did you just say shut up?" To which he replied, "Yes, I told you to shut up." Microphones then picked up a conversation between Pauline Hanson and Barnaby Joyce as they were walking off from that press conference. Hanson said, "You're a nasty," and then what is another word for a female dog. It's unclear who the senator was referring to.
10: The Adelaide Crows star Isaac Rankin has suffered a suspected calf strain, which the AFL club says requires further medical assessment. Rankin came off the ground in the third quarter of the side's loss to Hawthorn last night, reporting soreness in his right calf. You're up to date with ABC News.
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0: Good morning, Sarah Morris with you. It is Friday the 22nd of May. It's great to be starting the day in your company. Coming up, One Nation is proposing a new gas tax, so we're going to hear exactly how it would work. Also, you're going to hear about a court case where a man's on trial for amputating another man's leg, but it is complicated. And last night, a meteor lit up night skies across New South Wales and the ACT.
16: It's a great reminder that here we are on this planet going about our daily job, and space is flinging rocks at us all the time. It's pretty cool.
0: Yeah, I'm being told by those who saw it, it certainly was pretty cool. More on that in just a moment. But before we get to any of those stories this morning, we got the news as we woke up that another group of so-called ISIS brides and their children had left a camp in Syria. It is believed that the group will head to the Syrian capital, Damascus, from where they'll then travel on to Australia. We've been chatting this morning to our Middle East correspondent, Matthew Doran, who's following this story and has explained for us where the group is right now.
17: This group left the Al Roj camp.

0: That exists in some states, or similar numbers in some states in Australia. That is not the same as an export pricing royalty. So in effect, a 10% wellhead royalty would actually be about 3 to 5% of the ultimate revenue. So it's actually quite a low royalty rate in that sense.
1: How does it go from 10% to 3 to 5% for someone who's not clued into these financial ways? How does that work?
0: Oh, no, certainly. So it comes down to this concept of wellhead. So when you produce gas out of the ground, it goes into an offshore facility, it comes to a pipeline to shore, it goes through a big liquefied natural gas plant, then it's sent on a ship and ultimately, for example, sold into Singapore. Now, the ultimate sales price is the price you'll sell into Singapore, which, you know, let's call that $10 an MMBTU. But the tax doesn't apply there. The tax applies just on the result. So the tax applies as the gas comes out of the ground, offshore, Western Australia, say. And so then they do a calculation to try and work out, well, what's the equivalent value of the gas as it comes out of the ground after taking, you know, all the other costs to actually liquefy it and then get it into Singapore out. And so if the end price is $10, the actual price at the wellhead, once you do that formula, might only be, say, $4. So you're actually getting 10% of $4 or 40 cents rather than 10% of $10 or a dollar.
1: Gotcha.
0: And that's why it's only a few percent.
1: And in theory, would Pauline Hanson's tax deliver more money to the Australian coffers or less than what we see with the petroleum resources rent tax?
0: Well, in our modelling, we think in many cases it's going to result ultimately in less taxes being paid by the industry. It would result in some more taxes being paid earlier on, but over the whole life of the projects, you actually end up getting less. And so, you know, if we're going to look at this from what's in Australia's interest, it might, on its face, it can sound like Australia's getting a better deal out of this, but when you get into the details, we could end up actually getting less tax. And you'll notice not a lot of folks in the LNG industry are coming out and opposing this. And that's probably a pretty good signal that actually this results in less tax rather than more.
1: Yeah, they're loving it. Okay, what about the other side of this proposal whereby she's suggesting that the government or the taxpayer would have a 30% public stake in new gas projects, but there would be incentives for people to go and find this new gas?
0: So I think that's the really big part, a new part of the proposal. And essentially, One Nation is proposing that Australia establish its own national oil company where the government will own 30% of all of our projects going forward. Now, there's trade-offs with this. So everyone, I think, can like the idea that we'll own more of it and we get more of the benefits. But in return for that, it also means we're having to pay the costs and the investment to get all of this done. So it's not simply a matter of we get to take 30% of the profits that the projects made. We actually have to invest 30%.

0: Australia is, unlike places like Norway, is our track record of investment in gas in Australia has actually not been very good in terms of delivering returns. So this would mean that the Australian taxpayer will be on the hook for billions and billions of dollars of exploration. Four wells out of five in exploration fail and find nothing. And so we don't get that money back. And then we have to spend the billions and billions of dollars for the government share to build these projects before we can actually start to then get the return that comes on it. And so the concern that at least, some folk would have, including myself, is that we're now putting taxpayer funds at risk and the budget at risk to invest in an industry which is high risk and that we don't understand very well and whose track record has actually made not a very good return. So for those who want to, you can have a quick Google at home. Look at the share prices, for example, of Woodside or Santos over the last 15 years. They've actually gone down over that period. Do we want taxpayer money going into an industry which is ultimately not overall given a very strong return over the long term?
1: Sol Kavanec, you've done a wonderful job of explaining that to us this morning. Thank you very much.
0: Anytime.
1: Thanks. Sol Kavanec, the head of energy research at MST Financial, which is a research-driven financial services firm. You're listening to ABC News Radio. Let's get your headlines this morning. Another group of Australian women and children with links to Islamic State have left a refugee camp in Syria to travel home. The ABC understands the group's headed by bus to Damascus, where they will then travel on to Australia. Israel says it's now deported all the Gaza aid activists who were on board the flotilla that was intercepted as it deals with recriminations at home and outrage abroad over their mistreatment in captivity. And a suspected meteor has lit up the sky above Sydney with reported sightings from hundreds of kilometres away. The bright flash was captured on dash cams and sky cams at about 6:30 last night. People as far as Tamworth and Canberra have also been posting about it on social media this morning. It is time for us to chat sport. Chris Mitchell's with us. Hello, Chris.
2: Hello there. Yeah, let's get to the Raiders coach, Ricky Stewart, eh?
1: And let's
2: find out what he had to say, because he was pretty angry yesterday. He slammed the confusing officiating, as he put it. His side were beaten 30 points to 22 by the Dolphins to open up round 12 in the NRL last night.

0: see for yourself what you make of that. Stuart, though, overall, clearly unhappy with how this game was refereed on the night. He delivered a short, unscripted statement, blasting the inconsistencies in the NRL as he sees them, before simply walking out.
1: The game has interpretations and rules, and we're in a position at the moment where we're picking and choosing when we apply them. And it's a very frustrating situation for those who are involved as players and coaches. In all the years I've been involved in the game as a coach, I've never been so confused.
0: Yeah, that's where he left it, actually. He did add, just before he got up and walked out, that he loves the game. But he said it with a sigh. It's interesting because he's not necessarily saying, let's say, the decision against Morgan Smithies was wrong, perhaps, but he's saying it may have happened in other games and the penalty wasn't given.
2: Yeah, it wouldn't be the same.
0: But this is an age-old argument with pretty much all sports that involve humans refereeing. And even when you've got humans sat in front of a VAR, which they, you know, in soccer or, you know, as they do in the NRL, they sit in front of their TV screens and go over things and over things. And over them again.
2: Like we do in our TV rooms, and you can disagree
0: Correct.
2: With the person sitting next to you.
0: It all comes down to humans and, you know, subjectivity. So, but it's an interesting one, and you cannot fault Ricky Stewart for his passion and his love of the game, but he was clearly angry. It'd be interesting to see what reaction, if any, there is from the bosses at the top of the tree, as it were, the Dolphins themselves. They were delighted, referee or not. They've won 4 games in a row now. Having won in the nation's capital. And they did it, actually, with plenty of injury worries, players away on origin duty. So Isaiah Katoa, the Finns captain, says some unheralded players really stepped up.
3: We spoke about it in the week. Just really excited for the boys that get opportunity. Obviously, origin boys, we lost 5 there. And you have guys like Tavita, Oren, Brad there gets to come and step up. Brian on making his NRL debut, just really special. And really proud of those boys. They dug deep tonight.
0: And we must mention Hawthorn. They held on. They snap a 3-game losing streak. They beat the Crows by 9 points in round 11, the opening game of round 11. The AFL opening up in Tasmania last night. They won 10-15-75 to 9-12-66. Jai Newcomb telling ABC Sport that the Hawks had to dig deep in the last term to get the win.
4: I mean, we knew coming in that it was going to be pretty heated. I think a bit of extra motivation for them with us ending their season last year as well. So there's going to be a lot to play for. And I mean, it took a 4-quarter performance from us. Didn't quite start the way we would have liked. We were able to work our way into the game and get it on our terms, which is nice.
0: Isaac Rankin going off in the third term for the Adelaide Crows in that game with soreness in his right calf. The club saying he requires further assessment. That'll happen sometime today, I'm guessing. And Alex De Minaur through to the semi-finals of the Hamburg Open Tennis. That is notable. The last man to get that far in Hamburg in 2007 was Leighton Hewitt.
2: Was it?
0: Well, obviously, there's been other people making the semi-finals. I should have said the important bit becomes the first Australian.
2: Right. I was sitting there going, this is a tricky one. Thank you very much, Chris
0: Pub
2: Mitchell.
0: Quiz question, sorry.
2: Yeah, you forgot some vital detail there. All right. Chris, is that it from you this hour?
0: That is it from me
2: All
0: this
2: right,
0: hour. See you
2: perfect.
0: Next time.
2: We'll see you in an hour's time. Chris Mitchell with sport and the tricky questions this morning. Now, there's a court case in far north Queensland which is capturing a large amount of public attention. A jury is deliberating in the murder trial of a man accused of performing a fatal amputation in a public park. Now, it's alleged that John Yalu was asked by 66-year-old Calman Tal to cut off part of his leg back in February 2022. Mr. Yalu, the accused, has pleaded not guilty to murder but guilty to manslaughter. And our reporter Christopher Test has been following this story. Christopher, good morning.
5: Good morning, Sarah.
2: Can you take us back to 2022? How did this amputation play out?
5: Yeah, Sarah, the jury has heard that this happened at a public park in the town of Innisfail, which is about an hour south of Cairns. It happened between 3 and 4 in the morning, and the jury's seen vision of what's played out on some grainy CCTV. Essentially, a 66-year-old pensioner from Innisfail has brought a bag of tools, which included a battery-powered circular saw, down to the park there. and he's engaged a man to cut off part of his leg, his lower left leg from about the ankle.

0: ankle, so removing his foot, essentially. This has all taken place. He's then alleged to have bled to death. And I guess the bizarre aspect of this case is the deceased Carmen Tal has paid the man, John Yalu, $5,000 cash in an envelope to perform this amputation that led to his death.
1: Okay, so the crux of this is it's alleged he asked someone to cut off his leg, he provided the tools and he paid him to do it. Can you tell us a little bit about how these two came to know each other?
0: Yeah, they both lived in the town of Innisfail. John Yalu, we've heard, he's 41 years old and he was actually a farm worker. He worked picking bananas and he's originally from Vanuatu. Now, Carmen Tal, a pensioner, 66 years old, lived in the same town. We've heard a bit of evidence during this trial that for quite some weeks, maybe about 2 months in the lead up to this, Carmen Tal had been approaching people in Innisfail with this strange request that he had pain and he wanted his leg removed and he was willing to pay cash for someone to do it. And John Yalu told police after his arrest in an interview which was played to the court that that's what happened to him. He was down at the riverfront in Innisfail one day and down near the jetty, and that's how he met John Yalu, Carmen Tal, and they exchanged phone numbers and spoke for a number of weeks. And from there, this unusual arrangement is alleged to have taken place.
1: Well, considering the alleged unusual arrangement, what's the main issue in the dispute of the trial?
0: Yeah, so essentially, John Yalu, the defence doesn't dispute that he has killed Carmen Tal unlawfully. So he pleaded guilty to manslaughter at the outset of the trial. The issue is really whether he is guilty of murder. Now, to find him guilty of murder, the jury needs to be convinced beyond reasonable doubt that John Yalu had the intention at that time to cause grievous bodily harm. We've heard that part of the definition of grievous bodily harm is the removal of a distinct part of the body. But John Yalu's defence counsel, Jacob Cantor, has argued that he actually just wanted to help an old man, that he was pressured to do this. There was repeated kind of pleading from Mr. Tal to remove his leg, and that was John Yalu's intention. While he was paid $5,000, it wasn't about the money. It was about wanting to help a man who was in pain, who had told him that doctors couldn't do anything to solve that pain.
1: It's an extraordinary story. The jury's out, so you're expecting a verdict at some point, I guess?
0: The jury went out very late afternoon yesterday, Sarah, and they're due to reconvene very shortly, momentarily, in fact. So, potentially a decision as early as today.
1: Okay, well, we'll keep an eye on that. Let us know if it happens. Christopher, appreciate you joining us.
0: Thanks, Sarah.
1: Extraordinary case, that one. Our reporter, Christopher Tester, is following it for us. Now, very shortly, we're going to get you a news update. Just before we do, the weather for you today. If you are in Brisbane, it is going to be mostly sunny with a top of 23 degrees. In Sydney, showers and a maximum of 21. In Canberra, there's a morning frost, then it'll be partly cloudy, top of 17 in the capital. A thick morning fog in Melbourne with a top of 17 today. Hobart, partly cloudy and a maximum of 17 degrees there too. Adelaide, becoming cloudy with a top of 20. Perth, sunny and a maximum of 19 today. Darwin, sunny and 32 degrees.
2: ABC News. Good morning, I'm Simon Lauder. The federal government has confirmed the 11 Australians on board a Gaza aid flotilla have been deported to Turkey. It follows global outcry over Israel's treatment of foreign activists after a video showed Government Minister Itamar Ben-Gvir taunting dozens of people in custody. Israel's ambassador to Australia has condemned the minister's behaviour as disgraceful. The federal government says the 11 Australians are now in Istanbul being assisted by Australian authorities. Another group of women and children are believed to be making their way back to Australia after leaving a camp for the families of jailed and killed Islamic State fighters in northeastern Syria. Middle East correspondent Matthew Doran has more.
3: On Thursday afternoon local time, the bus carrying the women and children left Al-Roj and began the long journey to the Syrian capital, Damascus. It's been just over a fortnight since the first group of four Australian women and nine children boarded flights bound for Australia, weeks after leaving Al-Roj. Three of the women were arrested on arrival the moment they set foot on Australian soil, charged by the Australian Federal Police. Their departure left seven women and 14 children in the camp. It's believed all have now left Al Roj, although that hasn't been confirmed by camp officials, refusing to speak to the media given the sensitivity of this situation.
2: Meta has settled the first of several lawsuits brought by US school districts alleging the social media giant is behind a youth mental health crisis. The case, brought by a district in Kentucky, accused Meta and other tech firms of designing addictive apps linked to anxiety, depression and self-harm. It's part of a wider group of more than 1,000 similar claims. Meta says it remains focused on teen safety tools and parental controls. Northern Territory Health Minister Steve Edgington says he expects a diphtheria outbreak in Northern Australia to continue to grow. The federal government yesterday announced $7.2 million in funding to tackle the outbreak after the first suspected death from the disease in almost a decade. Some 230 cases have been reported this year, mainly in the Northern Territory, but also in Western Australia, South Australia and Queensland. Mr Edgington says they're working to get more people vaccinated against the illness.
4: We have a pop-up clinic in Alice Springs. We've set up clinics in Katherine, Darwin and Palmerston. We have Central Australian Aboriginal Congress at the moment that are doing a lot of work in the town camps in Alice Springs, getting out, talking to people in town camps. But that pop-up clinic is a walk-in, walk-out clinic.
2: A jury is deliberating in the murder trial of a farm worker accused of cutting off a pensioner's leg in far north Queensland. Christopher Tester reports.
5: The Supreme Court in Cairns has heard John Yalu used a circular saw to remove the leg of Innisfail man Kalman Tal in February 2022. 66-year-old Mr. Tal died shortly after. The courts heard Mr. Tal had pleaded with Mr. Yalu and others to remove his leg because he'd been suffering pain, and he paid Mr. Yalu $5,000 after the leg was cut. Prosecutors argue Mr. Yalu is guilty of murder as he intended to remove a part of Mr. Tal's body. The defence argues the 41-year-old was trying to help an older man and that he's instead guilty of manslaughter.
2: The CSIRO Staff Association says new federal funding for the National Science Agency does not solve a problem which has been building over decades. Yesterday, the National Science Agency announced it'll cut 92 jobs, including climate modelling staff, despite a boost of more than $387 million in this month's budget. The association's Susan Tonks says a long-term strategy is needed to avoid a further decay of Australia's scientific capability.
6: You want this to be long-term funding, not just fixing immediate problems. That's where we have to look toward to have secure future funding so that CSIRO can actually give us the good public science that we need.
2: Australian tennis player Alex de Minaur is through to the semi-finals of the Hamburg Open. The number three seed dropped just three games in his quarter-final against Luciano Dodari, winning in straight sets 6-love, 6-3. De Minaur told Fox Sports it wasn't easy.
7: The last, 20, 30 minutes of this match, the conditions couldn't have been any slower and any heavier. The balls were humongous. It was very physical, very tough to get a ball past him, and I thought it got quite tight at the end. But yeah, overall, very happy with the match.
2: De Minaur will meet American Tommy Paul in the semi-finals. ABC News.
1: Thank you very much, Simon. Sarah Morris with you here this morning. It is Friday, the 22nd of May.
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1: Hello, and thanks for your company right across the country this morning. Coming up, you're going to hear the Federal Health Minister. He's explaining what he's doing to address the diphtheria outbreak. Also, school students in Queensland are about to get access to artificial intelligence at school. We're going to take a look at whether or not this is a good idea. And scientists are warning that job cuts at the CSIRO are going to compromise our ability to respond and adapt to climate change. So we'll dig into that too. The federal government this morning is beginning to roll out its $7 million emergency package for diphtheria. This is cases surge in what is turning out to be the worst outbreak of the disease since records began back in the 90s. Now, Aboriginal health leaders in Western Australia are appealing for more help as well. Keep in mind, much of the focus to date has been on the Northern Territory. And those leaders in Western Australia are looking for a particular kind of antibiotic that's helpful for diphtheria to be listed on the PBS. The Federal Health Minister is Mark Butler, and he's been asked about this morning.
9: Well, that's not really a matter for me. That's a matter for the medicine experts. My understanding is that they'll be looking at that later in the year. That particular antibiotic's currently only listed for a restricted number of conditions, things like HIV and chlamydia, but they will be considering an expanded listing over the coming few months. But in the meantime, we've been providing both vaccines and antibiotics like that, and antitoxins as well, to affected communities free of charge. And we'll obviously do that. I imagine that's happening right now through the WA government. But if they require, and in any other jurisdiction alongside the NT requires supplies of that free of charge at the point of care, we'd obviously be very, very keen to do that. We're determined to bring this outbreak under control, and that's an important tool in the toolbox.
10: We've known that vaccine rates have been sinking, particularly since the COVID pandemic. Was this crisis foreseeable?
9: Well, first of all, I don't want to leap to any conclusion that this is a product of falling vaccination rates. Vaccination rates among very young children under 5 for diphtheria are still relatively strong. They have been dropping, but they're actually higher for First Nations kids than for the general population. Many patients that are impacted by this outbreak are actually adults. And what we've been seeking to reinforce and stress in those communities, particularly through the Aboriginal medical services themselves, is the importance of getting a booster and maintaining your immunity. So a lot of this effort is boosting the immunity of people who would have received a vaccine many years ago. The updated advice is that adults should get that booster every 5 years, and we're out on the ground, particularly Aboriginal medical services out on the ground, delivering those booster shots.
10: What's your understanding then of what has caused this record-breaking outbreak? There's vaccine hesitancy, perhaps. There's a shortage in some communities of workforce, and there's overcrowding. What is the main driver?
9: Well, again, I'm reluctant to come to a conclusion now. I think we are going to have to look at that very carefully. Our efforts right now are frankly focused on containment, as they should be. But I suspect it's a mix of all of the things that you outlined, some of the social determinants here. They are largely centred on remote and very remote communities where there are issues of overcrowding and housing sanitation. So I'm reluctant to come to a conclusion about that. We must investigate that in due course. But our efforts right now are on containing the outbreak, getting as many vaccine shots into people's arms as possible, and where necessary, making sure that people have access to antibiotic treatment. We've also surged the workforce to help assist the Aboriginal medical services who are doing such amazing work in those communities, and that's a big part of the funding that we committed to the NT government over the last couple of days, to have additional workers coming from the National Critical Care and Trauma Response Centre, a group of highly trained experts in emergencies that include infectious disease emergencies like this one.
10: Whatever the causes, then, it's a failure, surely, that it's got to this point. Something has gone wrong.
9: Well, obviously something has gone wrong to have a disease that most developed countries have assigned, frankly, to the dustbin of history, haven't seen for decades. I mean, this is not just a significant outbreak. It is tens and tens of times bigger than any outbreak we've seen in Australia for many years. So, for many decades. So clearly this is a very serious outbreak. Something has gone wrong. We must examine that in due course. But the focus right now is to contain it.
10: The NT Chief Minister, Leah Finocchiaro, says remote communities have clinics. The opportunity to get the vaccine is there, and whether or not people take it up is up to the individual. Is that fair comment?
9: Well, I mean, if the alternative is mandating people getting these vaccines, that's not on the table right now. We're finding a very good response is the report I'm getting from Aboriginal Medical Services. People understand the seriousness of this outbreak, and they also understand and trust the advice of local Aboriginal health workers. That is the magic of the Aboriginal controlled health sector. These are health workers from their own community, giving them advice about ways in which they can keep themselves safe. And the most important way is a vaccine shot.
1: And that was the Federal Health Minister, Mark Butler. We are expecting an update today from the Northern Territory Government on the diphtheria situation, so we'll bring that to you as soon as we've got it. Now, what role should AI play in schools? I can tell you, Queensland's decided. Every Queensland state school will have access to AI chatbots by the start of June. The Corella AI program, which is a homegrown program, will initially be rolled out to those in Year 9 and 10 early. And the State Education Minister, John Paul Langbrook, says the move will help students, quote, use AI responsibly and think critically about information they're working with. However, experts are suggesting that that's only correct if the program is used properly by students and teachers. Let's find out what could go wrong, but what could go right as well. Dr. Luke Rowe is a lecturer and a researcher at the Australian Catholic University, and he's an expert on AI in an educational centre. He joins us now. Doctor, good morning.
11: Good morning.
1: Can we start with this program itself, Corella? I understand it's been built within the education department there. How will it be used? What sort of things will the students be using AI for?
11: I think the main use case is to support learning rather than to replace their own thinking, right? So that's the proposition and the value add that is being suggested. And that's why they've had to build a bespoke system, an AI agent that's going to not just give direct answers, but have some safeguards in place so that it dialogues with students so that they're still able to think for themselves. At least that's the plan.
1: Okay, I'm wondering how you do that. I thought the department was saying that they could use Corella to brainstorm, check, draft, revise, research and summarise information. Feels like they're using AI for quite a bit there.
11: There is, but it's still got safeguards in place. Mm-hmm. So it's different from the open market AI chatbots that you see, like ChatGPT and Anthropic's Claude and so on. Those are unconstrained. They talk to the internet. They've got less safeguards in place, and certainly I wouldn't be putting those in schools. These chatbots, including Corella as well as EduChat, we see other chatbots rolled out across the country. They've got a lot more safeguards in place. So there's much more limitations on how students dialogue with them. Yes, they can do everything you've just mentioned, mm-hmm. but there's a lower ceiling on what they can do, and there are boundary conditions on usage, certainly with safety in mind. So I'm okay with that from my perspective.
1: From that perspective. We'll get on to safety in just a moment. The Queensland Education Minister, John Paul Langbrook, reckons it'll help students think critically about information they are working with. I know that's been in the past one of the main criticisms of AI, that it gives you the answer on a plate rather than it encourages you to think critically about things. Can you tell us how this particular AI model would help them think critically?
11: There are potential use cases where I can see that as possible. But again, we can't talk about potential use cases in best case scenario terms, right? I think for us, we have to consider what the typical use case is. And is the typical use case going to promote critical thinking or stifle critical thinking? And that verdict is still out. And I know that the research, from my perspective, points in both directions, depending on how you use it.
1: Okay, that is interesting. What about teachers? They are going to be able to use it as well. And I think Corella, we're being told, will cut their admin by 25%. I mean, that sounds, as a headline, like a good thing for teachers.
11: Yeah, I think teachers are a totally different use case because they've already earned the right to offload some of their mental efforts to computers, right? They haven't got the risk of what we call cognitive offloading, where we outsource mental effort to computers. That's a problem when your biggest goal is for a student to learn. But for teachers, they've already earned their stripes. They're going to be able to use technology to save them time and reallocate their cognitive resources to where they see themselves getting best bang for buck in terms of investing their time in student learning. I think there is a genuine case for teachers to use AI to cut admin time down and to redirect their efforts where it counts most.
1: What about those young teachers? I'm wondering, could they be using it to draw up their lesson plans? Could they be using it to check in on the curriculum? Is there a chance that perhaps they will start to lose some of their skills if they use it over time?
11: Again, I think you've got to consider what they've done to get to where they are. Mm. So even the newer teachers have gone through school without using AI. You know, this generation of teachers have got expertise that was earned through universities. I'm in teacher education myself.
1: Yep.
11: And, you know, I'm confident that there's a baseline and foundation of knowledge and skills that they can pivot from and augment with AI. And I don't know if it's going to have anywhere near the same risk as using AI as a child, yeah. as an adolescent whose brain's still developing. So teachers, particularly the new grad case that you've just suggested, who are new to the job, yes, they should be, I think, embracing AI, but yes, I think there is a case for saying that they should do so more cautiously. There should always be a human in the loop with AI. We should never use it as a brain replacement. But I think as a supplement to our thinking and complement to our thinking, I think that's not a bad thing.
1: Yeah. If we go absolutely. Back to the kids using it then, I know you've been quoted as saying the correct use of the tool is essential. Are we sure it will be correctly used? Is there any way it could go off path? And I guess what we haven't covered here is the great things it might bring to the classroom.
11: There's a lot of upside, but there's also a lot of downside as well. And again, part of the confusing message here is because the research is pointing both directions at the same time, and that's why I think there's been a lot of confusion. You know, I think the use case where it works best is, and I tend to suggest that if you're learning about AI, you have to use AI to learn about AI, right? So in technology-based classrooms where they're learning about tech, you have to use AI to learn about tech. And I think it's a good proposition to put a safer AI chatbot in classrooms for students when they're learning about AI and technology. Where I have concerns with AI use is the unfettered access to AI in other disciplines, like when you're learning about mathematics or when you're writing and learning how to construct an essay and retain your authorial voice instead of outsourcing it to a computer. You know, we now live in a generation where we can, you know, someone can pour some intellectual sewage into a computer and get some intellectual gold out. You know, you could fall asleep on the keyboard and get a Shakespearean sonnet, you know, in the output. And we've never had that before, right? And so now we're decoupling learning products from learning processes where the product is no longer reflective of the learning process. You can have a high quality output from AI with low quality inputs, so it doesn't necessarily reflect high quality learning on the student's part. So there's a real risk there in using AI, again, as I said before, as a brain replacement rather than a complement to thinking.
1: Real risk of dumbing down the nation at the same time. Doctor, it's really great to chat to you and pick your brains on these ones. Thank you very much.
11: Thank you.
1: That's Dr. Luke Rowe, who is a lecturer at and researcher at the Australian Catholic University. He's also an expert on AI in the educational setting. This is ABC News Radio, and here are the headlines this morning. Another group of Australian women and children with links to Islamic State have left a refugee camp in Syria to travel home. The ABC understands the group is headed by bus to Damascus, from where they'll travel on to Australia. Israel says it's now deported all of the Gaza aid activists who were on board an intercepted flotilla, but it's also dealing with the recriminations at home and the outrage abroad over their mistreatment in captivity. The ABC can reveal that before the Bondi massacre, Australia's intelligence agencies had cut counter-terrorism funding to its lowest level since September 11, 2001. And the Australian tennis player Alex de Minaur is through the semi-finals of the Hamburg Open. He's the first Aussie to manage that since the former world number one, Leighton Hewitt. Yeah, Leighton made it through the semis back in 2007. Good luck there to Alex de Minaur. We're keeping an eye on how he's going, of course. Our sports reporters will bring that to you over the weekend. In terms of time right now, let's do a time check across our country. If you are in the east, it is 20 minutes past nine. If you're in the centre, it is 10 minutes to nine. And if you are in WA, 20 minutes past seven for you. Let's go to Queensland, because Queensland's Olympics minister has stood aside from cabinet after he was referred to the Australian Federal Police over questions about his enrolment status. And I mean his enrolment to vote status there. The referral by the Australian Electoral Commission follows reporting by The Australian that Tim Mander was not living at his enrolled address. The AEC said it had provided him with an opportunity to provide information, but there was, quote, an absence of compelling evidence. So what's this all about? Well, Sarah Elkes is a senior reporter for The Australian. She broke this story about the allegations he was residing at a different address, and she's with us now. Sarah, good morning.
12: Good morning.
1: So Tim Mander, he's been under increasing pressure since your report. Can you run us through the allegations and why the AEC has referred him to the Australian Federal Police here?
12: Yeah, so this is a really unusual case, and it's the first real ministerial scandal that the Queensland government has faced since the LNP was elected in late 2024. And what the issue is our Olympics minister, Tim Mander, another reporter and I, Stella McKenna, discovered that he was enrolled to vote at the same house as his electorate officer. Now, we thought that that was unusual. Mm. And Stella went out to knock on some doors in the neighbourhood. Nobody had recognised the minister, who had apparently lived at this house. And so we put some questions to him, and he said he wouldn't comment on personal matters. And at the time, government sources made it clear that Mr. Mander had been through a marriage breakup, and more on that later. He had to use this house as a home base, somewhere to store his belongings and put his mail. Now, it's a bit tricky under federal electoral law, which requires you to be living at the place that you're enrolled to vote. So once the story came out, Mr. Mander himself referred the case to the Electoral Commission in Queensland. They then sent it to the Australian Electoral Commission, which manages the electoral roll for all of the whole nation. And what's happened now, or yesterday, which was quite extraordinary, is the AEC have decided that they need to bring in an investigative authority, so that's the Australian Federal Police, to investigate whether the Olympics minister has broken the Commonwealth Criminal Code, which says you're not allowed to provide false or misleading information on purpose to a Commonwealth entity. So Mr. Mander said he's done nothing wrong, but it's now in the hands of the AFP.
1: Okay, so they'll investigate. I'm still trying to get my head around the nut of the issue here. It's illegal to be living somewhere that's not where you are registered to vote, but he's an MP. Is the place where he's registered to vote, even though he's not living there, is that the same place as his electorate is in? Is he in the right suburb, so to speak, to represent his people?
12: We've got an interesting situation in Queensland where it doesn't matter where you're actually living. If you're an MP, you can enroll to vote in your own electorate.
1: Right. So you could be an MP in Cairns but living in Brisbane. That would be okay?
12: Exactly. Right. Yes. Under Queensland law, you can. There's a special exemption for MPs. But where he gets into trouble is under federal law, which states that you've got to be enrolled to vote where you actually live, and you've got to have lived there for 30 days before you can enroll to vote. And it seems like it sounds administrative, doesn't it?
1: I reckon there's a lot of people listening to this morning going, oh my God, I moved. Have I checked where I'm enrolled to vote?
12: Well, and that's not really the issue. It's not an issue of, say, if you're late in updating your enrolment, people don't get into trouble for that. It's just, you know, it might be a reminder or something. The issue here is that he's provided a sworn declaration to the Electoral Commission that says, yes, I've lived at this home in Arana Hills in Brisbane for 30 days. And the allegation is actually didn't live there at all. So it's about the misleading, the alleged misleading of the Electoral Commission. And I guess, you know, we expect higher standards by people who are elected to represent us. So that's why they're holding him to this to this right. kind of extra standard. Yeah.
1: And why did he have to give that sworn declaration to the AEC? Why did that come up?
12: Oh, well, that's just what everybody does when they update their enrolment information. Right. So you've got to swear that you're...
1: Got you. So it's not correct. Because he's an MP or anything, he has
12: not
1: to do something extra.
12: No, that's right. And the last time we had this sort of situation in Queensland was there was a federal LNP candidate called Vivian Lobo who was discovered to have enrolled to vote as a candidate and applied to be a candidate for an election and gave an address in the electorate he was trying to contest that wasn't where he lived. So it does sound administrative, but when it's on this kind of stage of people trying to represent us as MPs, I think there's a greater public expectation that they will do everything by the letter of the law.
1: So he was the Queensland Olympics minister. He's had to give up that gig. Does he give up the salary that goes with it?
12: Yeah, he does. So he's stood aside. It's not a permanent demotion as long as the AFP comes back and clears him. Presumably he could go back to the cabinet, but Queensland cabinet ministers get paid about, I think it's, oh, I'm going to have to check my facts.
1: I think he goes from like 390,000
12: to 190. That's right. It's about that as a backbencher. So he loses $200,000 a year, which is nothing to be sniffed at. There's also all the other perks that you get as a minister, a driver.
1: Right, yeah.
12: All the rest of it. So it's a bit of a fall from grace, and it's the first minister that David Christofoli has lost, albeit temporarily at this stage, since he became Premier in 2024.
1: What's his party said about this? Is he in trouble with the boss?
12: Well, look, I suspect he is in a little bit of trouble with the boss, even if the Premier's not quite saying as much as yet, only because this distracts from the work that the Christofoli government has been doing. And they've also been chugging along pretty nicely so far. We've just come off the back of a by-election in Queensland last weekend where the Labor opposition had a pretty terrible result. They didn't lose the seat, but they came within just a couple of hundred votes of losing the seat. And so the LNP were riding pretty high, feeling very bullish about how they're sitting with Queensland voters. So this is just a distraction that the Premier doesn't need. And we're also hearing there was a delay in between when Manda found out that he was being referred to the AFP and when he told Christofoli about it. And unfortunately for Manda, that delay meant that Christofoli found out when we broke the story yesterday. Ooh. Rather from the minister
1: from the
12: himself.
1: The horse's mouth, yeah. Okay. Yeah, that would have been an awkward conversation. Sarah,
12: I can imagine.
1: Really appreciate you joining us this morning and explaining all that to us. Thank you.
12: Thanks, Sarah. Bye.
1: Thanks, bye. Sarah Elkes there, senior reporter for The Australian. She broke this story.
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1: 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We'll play it at 1:45 Eastern Standard Time today. And the podcast today is asking, has Donald Trump been defeated by Iran? Obviously, it's almost 3 months now since Donald Trump began that war in Iran. Is there any chance that America can achieve anything that looks like a victory? Robert Malley is a lead negotiator, or he was, on the 2015 Iran nuclear deal. He's going to be on the podcast today having a look at where this all leaves the US, so worth tuning into if you get a moment. very shortly. We'll get you a news update. Just before we do, quick weather check. In Brizzy today, mostly sunny with a top of 23. Sydney showers and a maximum of 21. Canberra, a morning frost, then a partly cloudy day, a top of 17 for you in the capital. A thick morning fog in Melbourne with a top of 17. Hobart, partly cloudy and also a maximum temperature of 17 degrees. Adelaide, cloudy for you today, a top of 20 there. Sunny in Perth with a maximum of 19 degrees. And in Darwin, mostly sunny, top temperature for you of 32 degrees.
2: ABC News. Good morning, I'm Simon Lauder. The ABC can reveal that before the Bondi massacre, Australia's intelligence agencies had cut counter-terrorism funding to its lowest level since September 11, 2001. Sean Rubenstein Dunlop from ABC Investigations has this exclusive report.
13: The ABC has learned classified figures provided to the Royal Commission show counter-terrorism fell to its lowest share of resourcing this century at ASIO and other agencies before the Bondi attack. The decline happened despite billions of dollars in extra funding for Australia's intelligence agencies in recent years. A source with close knowledge of the inquiry says ASIO increased counter-terrorism funding after raising the terror threat level in 2024, but the share had fallen again by the time of the massacre. ASIO Chief Mike Burgess is expected to face questions about his response to the rising terror threat and anti-Semitic violence at public hearings next week.
2: The member for Linyari is advocating for a Productivity Commission audit of federal money given to the Northern Territory in the wake of the death of Kumanjai Little Baby. The abduction and alleged murder of Kumanjai Little Baby has prompted scrutiny of town camps, an announcement of changes to child protection legislation, and the Prime Minister's visit to the little girl's family in Alice Springs. Marion Scrimgeour says an investigation into how and where federal money is spent by the NT government and Indigenous organisations will be discussed with the Prime Minister.
14: It is looking at a Productivity Commission audit. It is saying that enough's enough. We need to have a look at this. And I don't really care whether people say, well, Jacinta Price has been calling for this for some time. I just want to see it happen.
2: Police are hunting for people who torched a luxury car dealership in Melbourne overnight. Costa Haritos reports from the scene.
15: Two cleaners were inside the Aston Martin showroom in Richmond when a group of people rammed the front windows and poured an accelerant inside last night. The pair was able to escape without any injuries as the building was set alight at about 11:30. Detectives are at the scene this morning where they're looking through the shattered glass and torched cars inside. A pair of burnt shoes was also collected and placed into an evidence bag. Police have described the incident as targeted and are yet to find those responsible.
2: The US will send an additional 5,000 troops to Poland. William Howard Evans reports.
16: In a post on Truth Social, US President Donald Trump has hailed his positive relationship with Poland's conservative nationalist president, Karol Nawrocki, as the reason behind his decision to send the additional troops. Mr. Trump backed Mr. Nawrocki at a crucial moment ahead of the Polish election, in which he went on to defeat the pro-European centrist candidate. Today's troop announcement follows the US reviewing its broader presence in Europe and a recent spat with German Chancellor Friedrich Merz over the war in Iran, in which Washington announced it was pulling 5,000 troops out of Germany.
2: A group of Australian women and children have left a camp for the families of jailed and killed fighters from the Islamic State group in northeastern Syria, bound for Damascus. Here's Middle East correspondent Matthew Doran.
17: The ABC saw the bus they were travelling in hurtling along the road from the Al-Roj camp in Kurdish-controlled northeastern Syria to the capital, more than 700 kilometres away. It was under escort from Syrian government officials. Speculation had been building the group would try to make a move more than a fortnight after four women and nine children successfully made it to Australia. Three of those women were arrested and charged on arrival by the Australian Federal Police. It's believed all of the remaining Australians in Al-Roj left on Thursday afternoon local time, although camp officials are refusing to comment. One woman is banned from travelling to Australia.
2: Two Australian men have been sentenced to 7 months jail by an Indonesian court after flying into Indonesia's South Papua province on an alleged black flight. Indonesia correspondent Tim Swanston reports.
18: Zulfikar Al-Jaburi and Duong Tan Lee were arrested by Indonesian officials when a plane they were on landed in Merauke in South Papua in November last year. Australian Federal Police alleged the two men are fugitives, with Mr. Al-Jaburi Jabouri on bail and Mr. Lee wanted for arrest in New South Wales. Australian Federal Police say the plane operated with its transponder turned off when it picked the pair up in Far North Queensland before it went to Indonesia. The court in Merauke heard that Mr. Jabouri was attempting to travel to Iran while Mr. Lee was trying to travel to Vietnam. They've been sentenced to 7 months jail and will likely be extradited to Australia in the coming months.
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1: Hello, Sarah Morris with you. It is Friday the 22nd of May. That weekend is in grasp. Coming up, another group of so-called ISIS brides are making their way back to Australia. We've got the details on that. Also, some great platypus news this morning. A program reintroducing them into the Royal National Park appears to be working. And did you see it? A spectacular meteor went across the night skies in New South Wales and the ACT last night.
20: It's a really bright one, quite a dazzling one, and we would classify this as a fireball.
1: Yeah, fiery fireball. We'll have more on that throughout the day here on ABC News Radio for you. But before we get to that story, another group of women and children are believed to be making their way back to Australia after leaving a camp for the families of jailed and killed Islamic State fighters in Syria. Now, it's believed the group will travel from northeastern Syria to the Syrian capital, Damascus, and then they'll travel onward to Australia. Let's get some more on this with our federal political reporter, Samantha Dick, who says the government is proving to be a significant issue for the federal government.
21: This is a real pressure point for the government. And according to our Middle East correspondent, Matthew Doran, this group left the Al Roj camp in Syria on a bus on Thursday afternoon local time. And they were travelling in a convoy with Syrian government officials to the capital of Damascus. We don't know when exactly they will attempt to board a plane bound for Australia, but it certainly appears like the group is on the move, and it wasn't that long ago, I think only a few weeks ago, where we had four women and nine children arrive in Australia. Three of those women were arrested and charged by the Australian Federal Police. And it's believed that all of the Australians have now left Al Roj, but we don't know for sure. But either way, this is a real line of attack for the opposition, who've been accusing Labor of actively facilitating the return of ISIS-linked Australians. The government, on the other hand, has consistently maintained it's not providing any assistance and says, well, you know, there's not much we can do given these people are Australian citizens with Australian passports. And there even is like some suggestion, Sarah, that maybe it's better for our national security if we can manage these people here rather than have them languish in these camps, you know, spending time alongside people who have extremist ideologies. So you can definitely be here. You can definitely expect there'll be a lot more chat about this today, but certainly next week when Parliament returns.
1: Yeah, indeed. And I know the opposition's been arguing that even though they're Australian citizens and it is the law that they must be given passports and allowed to return, that there are measures that can be extended to restrict them from travelling to Australia. And I note that one woman in this group that's just departed from the Al Roj camp there has been issued with a temporary exclusion order, or a TEO as they call it, which bans her from travelling to Australia for up to 2 years on national security grounds. And I know that the ABC this morning doesn't know what that means in terms of where she goes once she gets to Damascus, but it is unlikely that she's going to come to Australia. So as you say, I suspect there'll be a lot of talk about this and a lot of wrangling between the political parties over it. Talking of wrangling, though, between the political parties, I mean, we're nearly 2 weeks on from the budget and we are still talking about it this morning, Sam, and the Treasurer Jim Chalmers has now been challenged to explain how capital gains tax changes will support productivity. What are business groups saying about this morning?
21: Well, essentially, business groups are arguing that Labor's decision to scrap the 50% capital gains tax discount will hurt business investment. And that's because the new proposed model will be applied across all asset classes, not just investment properties. And that includes things like shares in companies, crypto and other investments. And basically, these critics are arguing that the tax changes could negatively affect startup founders and small business owners. And this is a big problem for the government on a couple of fronts. But critically, it really needs to lift Australia's productivity. If productivity remains weak, It means that real wages for workers and living standards will continue to stagnate or even go backwards. And that essentially means that Australians are going to be working harder than ever, but struggling to pay for the things that they need. And these business groups, they're arguing that increasing the capital gains tax is going to make it harder for people to grow their business because the government could be taking a greater share of their money. So it won't be as much to spend on things like infrastructure or employing more people. The government says its changes are aimed at boosting productivity over the long term. It also points to benefits for small businesses, such as a $20,000 instant asset write-off, among other measures which they can access. But interestingly, though, Sarah, I'm not sure if you've seen this, but this whole drama has gained a little bit of traction overseas because we have New Zealand's finance minister saying, hey, Australians, if you don't like the government's tax changes, come over here and grow your business in New Zealand, which is an interesting comment to make from across the ditch. But the government is potentially considering a carve-out for startups, and we know the government is also looking at maybe tweaking its position on trust. And it's probably worth remembering here as well, Sarah, that Labor still has to get these changes through the parliament. So even though they were, you know, announcing the budget, the changes are certainly not set in stone just yet.
1: That's some plucky opportunism from the Kiwis across the ditch,
21: isn't it?
1: I was thinking of those ads that Australia was running in the British newspapers trying to get nurses and doctors and health workers to move from the UK to Australia, and they were sort of painting Australia as this idyllic place to live. You can come and work here and spend a lot of time at the beach. I'll be interesting to see what the Kiwi sales pitch is, why we want to move there and what a great life they can offer. We should put that aside for one moment and get serious again because there's more trouble for Australia's largest renewables project, the Snowy 2.0. What can you tell us?
21: Yeah, so my colleague, senior political correspondent Jake Evans, has a story about Snowy Hydro bosses being paid more than $1.2 million in bonuses. The Snowy 2.0 pumped hydro project is based in southern New South Wales, and it's essentially a giant battery, which is meant to be able to store excess power from wind and solar and deliver it to homes and businesses across the grid at times when we really need it. But the project has been plagued by massive cost blowouts, tunnelling issues, environmental concerns. It was initially estimated to cost $2 billion, but projections have surged to as high as $12 billion and even $42 billion by some estimates, and the timeline has blown out well behind schedule. Now, it turns out that the Snowy chief executive, Dennis Barnes, was paid a $323,000 bonus and four other senior executives a total of $919,000 in bonuses last financial year. Mr. Barnes' bonus was paid in September, about a month before Snowy Hydro confirmed its huge project was going to exceed its budget even more than the $10 billion blowout the company had already confirmed. The Shadow Energy Minister, Dan Tehan, said the bonuses paid did not pass the pub test. Finance Minister, Katie Gallagher, says all the salaries were set independently of government. And the government insists this project remains a critical piece of Australia's energy infrastructure, but this latest update will definitely be putting them under pressure to ensure that it really is being run properly by those at the top.
1: That's our federal political reporter, Samantha Dick, chatting to us a little earlier this morning. Now, the US President Donald Trump has held a tense conversation with Israel's Prime Minister about how to proceed with the war in Iran. This is, we're told, a statement that's come to CNN from a US official. Now, there are reportedly tensions over whether the US should resume its strikes on Tehran. And since the ceasefire has been in place, Iran's reportedly been rebuilding its military much faster than was initially estimated. That's according to those sources as well. And Danny Citrinowitz is a research fellow for the Israel-based think tank, the Institute for National Security Studies. He says it's not surprising that Iran is rebuilding.
0: We had the same thing in the 12-day war. Israel bombed Iran. We thought that Iran is actually had a major problem in rebuilding its capacity. And surprise, surprise, immediately after the war, they rebuilt their capacity almost to the same position that they were before the war. We have to remember that the Iranian has three things that nobody can take away from them. A, they had the motivation. B, they have the knowledge. We have to remember that it's indigenous capabilities to build those missiles. And C, everything is on the ground. So even if, yes, the U.S. and Israel attack those facilities, at the end of the day, the Iranians still have the capacity to rebuild them. So we have to assume that even if the war will end tomorrow, then eventually Iran will continue rebuilding its capacity. And even if the war will return tomorrow, they'll still have the capacity to launch missiles and drones towards Israel and the Gulf states.
3: And Danny, I'm not sure whether you heard Secretary Marco Rubio today speaking before he left to the NATO Foreign Ministers Summit, because he was talking about, on the tarmac, he was talking about how they've made good progress and basically hoped that the Pakistani talks with Iran would advance the peace deal. President Trump, meanwhile, claimed just, I think it was just yesterday, that things with Iran are right on the borderline and that it's worth giving Iran diplomacy, I should say, a few more days if it saves lives. What is your take on the diplomatic front here? I mean, have any of the gaps between both

0: things would develop. But it's obvious that seeing President Trump's behavior that he's very hesitant to return back to kinetic attacks. So I think that we have to wait and see. We are definitely in crucial hours. If agreement will be agreed, then definitely it saves the need to return back to war. But if not, I think U.S. will have probably no other option than thinking kinetics, because I don't think that the Iranians will move further from the red line.
1: And on the kinetic front, I mean, this is something that we've had Prime Minister Netanyahu, right? He definitely wants more action much quicker. And that speaks to some of the frustration that I was hearing from my correspondent in Tel Aviv. And we've got some color from this, right? This tense conversation, it seems, between the U.S. president and Prime Minister Netanyahu. I mean, how do you see this, Danny? I mean, does this suggest a sort of battle regarding the direction of the war? Or do you think this is normal at this stage?
0: I think that we have a real gap between the U.S. and Israel. When you're looking at Israeli behavior and policy, definitely Israel doesn't want to see any agreement. The negotiation of President Trump with Iran, definitely Israel didn't like that. In fact, even the idea of moving into some sort of political agreement with the Iranians. For Israel, no deal is better than a bad deal. And for Israel, every deal with Iran is a bad deal. And Israel is hoping to return back to kinetics, especially to attack the civilian facilities of the Iranians. So definitely the countries are not aligned, and I think this is really highlights the tension that we have right now. Now, I don't know how things will develop into the future, but if really they're going to be an agreement between Iran and the U.S., this is actually a nightmare for Benjamin Netanyahu, because it's not only that he won't able to return back to war, it's actually blocking any possibility of Israel to return back to war in the future. So this is why I think that he's trying the hardest to make sure that President Trump won't sign a deal. We have to wait and see how things will develop. Definitely, we have to see the U.S. interest, because we're highly dependent on them. But the bottom line of things, that there's no alignment between Israel and the U.S. regarding the question whether to negotiate with Iran.
2: Danny Citrinowitz there, a research fellow for the Israel-based think tank, the Institute for National Security Studies, and he was speaking to CNN. This is ABC News Radio. Here are the headlines this morning. Another group of Australian women and children with links to Islamic State have left a refugee camp in Syria to travel home. The ABC understands the group is headed by bus to Damascus, from where they'll then travel on to Australia. Aerial shooting of wild horses is set to resume in Kosciuszko National Park, with new government figures showing their numbers are on the rise. The 2025 survey estimates between 6 and 16,000 horses remain. That's an increase from the 2024 count of between 2,000 and 6,000. And police are hunting for people who torched a luxury car dealership in Melbourne overnight. Two cleaners were inside the Aston Martin showroom in Richmond when a group of people rammed the front window, poured an accelerant inside, and set the building on fire. I can report that those cleaners were able to get out of there and have escaped without any injuries. Now, in terms of time, if you're in the east of Australia right now, it's 10 to 10. If you're in the centre, 20 minutes past 9. And if you're in WA, it is 10 minutes to 8. Let's chat sport. We've got Chris Mitchell with us. He's got some great Aussie tennis news.
3: Oh, yeah, fantastic. Alex de Minaur has been scampering around the courts in Hamburg like an urban tomcat. Just absolutely brilliant.
2: That's a great description.
3: Honestly, drop shots, everything. You know, front of the court, back of the court.
2: Beautiful footwork, yeah.
3: Oh, man, it was brilliant. Alex de Minaur through to the semi-finals of the Hamburg Open tennis. He's the third seed there, and he dropped just three games in his quarterfinal against Luciano Dederi. So he won it 6-love, 6-3. Now, that sounds like it was fairly easy, but the last few games were tough for de Minaur. There were some really long rallies, and he told Fox Sports it was far from easy.
4: The last, 20, 30 minutes of this match, the conditions couldn't have been any slower and any heavier. The balls were humongous. It was very physical, very tough to get a ball past him. And I thought, you know, he was able to use his strength to kind of move the ball around a little bit better. So it got quite tight at the end. But, yeah, overall, very happy with the match.
3: Yes, a scampering win. It means that de Minaur will meet the American Tommy Paul in the semi-finals, and he becomes the first Australian to reach the semi-finals in Hamburg since 2007. Those were the days, of course, of Leighton Hewitt, who also scampered around the clay courts, didn't he? So really good to see Alex de Minaur back in form, because he's been out of form. He came into Hamburg off a run of pretty bad losses.

0: And of course, we've got the French Open tennis coming up soon, so we want to see him playing well. Incidentally, with that in mind, Alex de Minaur is on the side of the draw that would have him facing Novak Djokovic in the quarterfinals. I am getting ahead of myself, but on the form he showed overnight, he's good enough to get there. Conversely, Alex Popperin has been knocked out of the Geneva Open tennis, and he didn't look that good. I have to be honest, he was outclassed, to be truthful, by Norway's Casper Ruud in their quarterfinal clash. He went down in straight sets in little over an hour. Popperin also heading to Paris next. To the AFL, and Hawthorn claimed another Tasmanian thriller by 9 points, this time over Adelaide. It was all watched by ABC Sports' Matt Clinch.
1: Hawthorn returned to the winners' list for the first time since Anzac Day, but had to overcome a slow start. Adelaide led by 12 points at quarter time before Hawthorn booted 7 unanswered goals across the second and third quarter to lead by 20 points at three-quarter time. A calf injury to Isaac Rankin ruled him out of the game, but Adelaide kicked the first 3 goals of the final quarter to get back within a point. But Blake Hardwick kicked the winner, his 4th goal of the match, and Hawthorn prevailed despite only scoring 1 goal in the final term. Their 12th consecutive win in Launceston. Matt Clinch, ABC Sport.
0: They love it there, don't they? As Matt was saying, 12 for them there. They'll have to move, though, to make way for the Devils pretty soon, and that's upsetting some of the players. Let's move to the NRL. The Dolphins have won 4 games in a row for the first time in

0: Capital as they beat the Raiders. Watching this one for us, Glenn Lauder.
1: The Raiders lost Sebastian Crisp to an injury in the warm-up before the game, but it didn't stop them from making a fast start. His replacement, Jed Stewart, scoring in the first minute. But the Dolphins hit back. Canberra scored again, only for the Dolphins to reply and level things up for a second time. The Dolphins scored two quick tries to lead 22 points to 16 at halftime. It took a while for the second half to get going. Zach Hosking scored a try for the Raiders in the 65th minute to make things interesting. But Brad Schneider put the game to bed with a try for the Dolphins to wrap up the 30 points to 22 victory, their first victory in Canberra and a fourth straight victory for the club. Glenn Lauder, ABC Sport, Canberra.
0: Yeah, the Finns captain Isaiah Katoa says some unheralded players stepped up last night.
2: We spoke about it in the week. Just really excited for the boys that get opportunity. Obviously, Origin boys, we lost five there. And you have guys like Tavita, Oren, Brad there gets to come and step up. Brian on his, making his NRL debut. Just really special. And really proud of those boys. They dug deep tonight.
0: And just to end on some breaking news coming through to us here, the American racing driver Kyle Busch has died.
3: Oh.
0: He was, 41, very young, racing just a few days ago, in fact. Widely regarded as one of the greatest drivers in the history of the National Association for Stock Car Auto Racing. You'll know it as NASCAR. He was a two-time NASCAR Cup Series champion. That was back in 2015, 2019. But he was colossal in the sport. The Busch family, Richard Childress Racing and NASCAR have issued a joint statement saying that Busch died after being hospitalised. No cause of death has been given.
3: Oh, that's sad. He's so young, just 41. And I thought when you started that, it might have had an accident in the car, but no, he's had an illness of some description.
0: Yeah. I mean, there were reports that he was feeling unwell after one of his recent races for a sinus problem, but we don't know any details at this stage.
3: Well, that is sad. I guess we'll find out some more. Thank you, Chris Mitchell. Chris will be back in an hour's time. You're listening to ABC News Radio. Now, because it's Friday, we want to bring you some good news. To be honest, we want to bring you good news every day. But today we've got some good news for you because researchers in New South Wales have been working hard for years to reintroduce platypus back into the Royal National Park. And now they can confirm that there are 20 known individuals living in that park. They were absent for decades. Now there's 20 of them. What exactly has gone into bringing this native animal back? Well, let's find out with Associate Professor Dr. Gilad Bino, who is the lead researcher

0: painstaking process for the past almost like 5 years since we started this project. We confirmed that the habitat can support platypuses, and then we moved to introduce 10 platypuses back in May 2023. And last year introduced 3 more, and we just finished introducing 4 more. And during that time, we've been surveying and keeping a tab over the platypuses in the park. And we've now encountered 4 new juveniles and sub-adults, as we call them, that have actually hatched in the park. So the tally is up to 20 known individuals that we have. One was found, unfortunately, dead last year. So yeah, we're up to 20, and it's really good news. I mean, it's just fantastic to see them establishing well and
1: breeding, right? Yeah, that must be the real big win for you, is it?
0: It's absolutely terrific. Like, we were all going into this, you know, with a bit of like angst, just to make sure that like everything goes to plan, like translocation and reintroduction of animals back into their former range into a new habitat is always quite a challenging period for animals, but we've been very pleasantly surprised and to see then the high survival rates and successful breeding for a number of years now. So yeah really great news, and really it's just fantastic to see people actually spotting these platypuses. So you go to the park and it's a very realistic and possibility. You go to Wattle Forest picnic area, you sit there in the afternoon around dusk, and you might see a platypus there.
1: That is one of life's great joys. I've actually done that before, and you get a real kick when you do see one. They're obviously native to that area, but why did they disappear from there in the first place?
0: Yeah, so it's definitely like a reflection of different threats that have impacted the Royal National Park, even though it's a national park and protected. There are some upstream impacts. There's been a mine in operation for many, many years, and so like through that period, the way it's been operating has changed over time. The development of Hillsburg has also had a big impact in terms of increased urban runoff and sedimentation, and just generally, I guess, land use practices that have increased siltation and erosion at the upper sections of the catchment have had an impact. But now, as we've monitored and have been monitoring the park, the conditions are quite favorable. Their water quality and food abundances are really high. But it's also probably a reflection of the fragmentation and the fragmentation of habitats that are really impacting, I guess, the long-term viability of populations. So populations are really dependent on an ability for migration, immigration, colonization. And unfortunately, once in a fragmented population, once you lose a population for various reasons, like the possibility of recolonization is impossible. So that's kind of where we step in and really facilitating this natural process of recolonizing an area where a population has demised.
1: Well, we're glad you did, and we're glad it is a success. And thank you for joining us this morning. It's put a pep in my step to know something like that has worked so well. So thank you very much for your hard work and for joining us.
0: Yeah, thanks. It's a real pleasure.
1: Thank you. That's Associate Professor Dr. Gilad Bino, the lead researcher from the University of New South Wales Centre for Ecosystem Science. He's also the co-founder of the Platypus Conservation Initiative. Well, that is just about it from me today, but Diana Damjanovic is coming into the studio to take you through the next couple of hours. She's taking a look at the big bonuses the executives at the Snowy Hydro 2.0 have been paid. Big bonuses, despite the fact that project's obviously beset with problems and is running billions of dollars over budget. So Diana will be there with you shortly. Thanks for your company this week. I look forward to joining you again next week.
2: ABC News. Good morning, I'm Simon Lauder. The father of one of the Australians on board an aid flotilla intercepted by the Israeli government claims the local ambassador is lying about the treatment of the activists. A video emerged of Government Minister Itamar Ben-Gvir taunting dozens of people in custody. He later said no one was harmed and that the interception was done with great sensitivity. Patrick Kayser's daughter was one of 11 Australians on board the Gaza aid flotilla who've now been sent to Turkey. He says his daughter has been left traumatised.